0: the Pear Lake and French Bar Creek fires spreading in several directions. But Operations Director Chief Cliff Chapman reported they were able to control that.
1: We have been successful in steering the predominant number of the fires away from communities, away from structures. And our structure protection and structure defense resources have been extremely successful on the fires in and around Clinton, 70 Mile, and the Interlakes.
0: 8,500 properties across BC.

0: Applebee's in West Kelowna.
1: The parking lot here at the West Bank Lions Hall in West Kelowna is full with evacuees waiting for emergency support services. Some people are here in their RVs or camper vans. Others have their vehicles full with pets and possessions that they grabbed before they were forced to leave their home yesterday. Now, this fire was fanned by strong winds on Saturday, forcing the evacuation of the entire Okanagan Indian Band Main Reserve. Many people have arrived with their pets, including Tiffany Wilson, who, along with her children, has a truck with three chickens, a dog, and a lizard in an aquarium.
2: Yeah, we have quite the little petting zoo. It was a lot of emotion.
1: The strong, gusty winds yesterday have not returned today. It's much calmer here, with Environment Canada saying wind gusts up to about 25 kilometers an hour by late afternoon. Brady Strachan, CBC News, West Kelowna.
0: In Washington State. Eyewitnesses driving past huge flames near Spokane, a city of about 230,000 people. A massive Spokane complex wildfire has burned nearly 3,000 acres and forced thousands of people to evacuate. Spokane Mayor Lisa Brown.
3: We're here today to discuss really the worst natural disaster our region has faced. Hundreds of homes and structures have been lost. We are still assessing the potential for lives to be lost.
0: As well, there are widespread power outages. Officials have declared a statewide state of emergency. Across eastern Washington and Oregon states and western Idaho, there are currently 10 major wildfires burning. The 2026 Commonwealth Games in Glasgow are over. Scotland's Sandy Tom kicked off this year's closing ceremonies. Team Canada finished third place overall, bringing home a whopping 62 medals, including 19 golds. The next Commonwealth Games are set to take place in India in 2030. That is The World This Hour. For CBC News, I'm Mike Miles.
4: And now the weather forecast for Windsor, Essex, and Chatham-Kent. Clouds with a chance of showers overnight, gusty winds at times as well, a low of 16. For Monday, sunny conditions with winds easing in the afternoon, a high of 26 degrees, humidex value of 31. In Sarnia-Lambton, a chance of showers overnight with gusty winds at times, a low of 16 degrees. Monday sees sun with winds easing over the course of the day, a high of 24, feeling like 29.
5: From WBZ Chicago, it's This American Life. I'm Ira Glass. Okay, so maybe you saw in the news that Defense Secretary Pete Hegseth has ordered everybody in the armed services over 30 years old to have their testosterone levels tested. That's men and women both. And then anybody who wants to get special shots to get a testosterone boost, they can get them. The goal here? Hegseth's social media post about this was titled, "The High T, High Testosterone, Department of War." And maybe you saw people had all kinds of reactions to this, including lots of people joking about how Hegseth was suddenly embracing gender-affirming care. I personally had a strong reaction to the idea of testing everybody's testosterone levels in a workplace, which was, I've lived through that. Here, at my job, at This American Life, we did that. Back in 2002, we did a show where we talked about testosterone and the personality traits that supposedly go along with higher testosterone levels. And as part of that show, all of us on staff got our testosterone levels tested to see who had the highest. And then before the results came back, we all sat down and discussed who we thought might have the highest, and then we revealed the results. Anyway, today, as a cautionary tale to the men and women of the armed services about what it's like for an entire workplace to test their testosterone, we are rerunning that old show. Our staff experiment, you'll hear, comes up a little ways into the show. It's Act Two. But the original episode started with one of our producers at the time, Alex Bloomberg, joining me in the studio to explain why we took up the subject in the first place back in 2002. Hello, Ira. Alex?
6: Yes.
5: What's the reason for this week's show?
6: Well, I've been thinking about that. And for me, the reason for today's program goes back to a book I read when I was 15. Called The Women's Room. Maybe people listening will remember The Women's Room. It was a sort of a seminal feminist novel from the 70s. And

0: first came across the women's room when I was digging through my parents' bookshelves looking for porn. You know, books with, you know, naughty parts in them. You know, like Fear of Flying. And so I picked it up and I read it.
1: Because the word women was in the title.
0: In lipstick, probably. Or maybe not. Yes. It's incredibly polemical. Like, it describes basically a group of women sort of going from the 50s through the 60s. And they sort of all suffer at the hands of the various men in their lives. And, you know, there's constantly, you know, there's like, you know, women are slowly being driven crazy by their husband's incessant criticism, or they're being called ugly after they get mastectomies, or they're being stifled by their husband's emotional shallowness. And
1: I noticed you happen to have brought into the studio with you today a copy of The Women's Room.
0: Yeah, well, I recently reread it just to see. For example, I sort of bookmarked a couple of these things. You know, on page 198, the narrator comes in and she says, you know, "You think I hate men. I guess I do." And then a little bit further down, she says, "My feelings about men are the result of my experience. I have little sympathy for them. Like a Jew just released from Dachau, I watched the handsome young Nazi soldier fall writhing to the ground with a bullet in his stomach. And I look briefly and walk on. I don't even need to shrug. I simply don't care." And then a little bit later, "My hatred is learned from experience. That is not prejudice. I wish it were a prejudice. Then, perhaps, I could unlearn it." There's not very much pornographic about that. It's an incredibly strange thing to read this book at that age, because at that age, I felt like, you know, there's one other woman who sort of comes into play at this point, and that's I probably shouldn't say her name. Let's just call her Kelly. And she was like in eighth grade with me, and she sat two rows away from me. And I remember one time like sitting in homeroom with her and seeing like the her button down shirt was open a little bit, and I could catch the bare sliver of her little training bra, and it was like perhaps the most desire I've ever felt in my life, maybe. I mean, it was like all consuming, and I couldn't concentrate for the rest of the day. I remember it to this day. And so at the time I was reading this book, I felt like, oh my God, this is like, I could see myself becoming the people that she was describing, the men she was describing. And it was really terrifying. My testosterone and how it affects me and how I react to it, I think about on a daily basis all the time. It often feels like there's something in my body giving me instructions that I probably shouldn't follow.
2: Okay. Which brings us to today's program. A while back, Alex tried to convince all of us who work on the radio show that we should do an entire program about testosterone. And I have to say, none of us were really buying it, especially the women, who found the subject dull, even though, as Alex tried to point out to them, women have testosterone and it affects them pretty much exactly the same way that it affects men. I think all of us were fearing a kind of men are from Mars, women are from Venus sort of thing. How hormones make men be all aggressive and women all non-aggressive in very stereotyped ways, which all seem kind of reductionistic and dumbheaded. And then Alex started reading and calling people. And one of the people that he called was this guy who wrote an article for GQ magazine about what happened to him when, because of medical reasons, he stopped producing testosterone. And for 4 months, he lived without testosterone before they caught the problem. And the way he described living without testosterone was really incredible.
3: Everything that I identify as being me, my ambition, my interest in things, my sense of humor, the inflection in my voice, I mean, the quality of my speech even changed in the time that I was without a lot of the hormone. So, yes, the introduction of testosterone returned everything. there were things that I find offensive about my own personality that were disconnected then, you know, and it was nice to be without them. Envy, the desire to judge itself, you know. I approached people with a humility that I had never displayed before. I grew up in a culture, like all of us, that divides the soul from the body, and that is your singleness, that is your uniqueness. And then I go through this experience where I have small amounts of a bodily chemical removed and then reintroduced, and it changes everything I know as myself. And it violates the sanctity of that understanding, you know? And that's humbling. And it's terrifying.
2: I think when it comes to this stuff, most of us do not know what to believe. We're caught between thinking that our hormones and body chemistry can determine so much about our personalities, and wanting to believe that they don't. And so, today on our program, we bring you four stories exploring that question. How much does testosterone determine? Like one of our show, Infinite Gent, someone gets pumped up with several times the amount of testosterone that most men have and describes some surprising changes. Act two, contest, osterone. In that act, at Alex's suggestion, all of us on the staff of this radio program decide to find out who has the most and who has the least testosterone with lab tests, to see how the levels match with our personality traits. An exercise, I have to say, most of us at this point would not recommend that you try at your workplace or with your friends. Act three, life at zero, in which we hear about what it means to lose all your testosterone. Act four, learning to shut up. In that act, a mother asks her teenage son all her questions about what it means to be a boy, which is, of course, exactly the sort of thing you do not want your mother asking you on tape at 15. Stay with us. Act one, Infinite Gent. So what exactly does an injection of testosterone do to you? What kind of changes do you feel? Back in 2002, when we first broadcast today's show, our producer Alex Bloomberg talked with Griffin Hansberry about that experience. Griffin got massive testosterone shots as part of transitioning from female to male, which Griffin did after he got out of college. I should say that because it's been over 20 years since this interview happened, you might notice some ideas about gender and some language that are of its time. Also, a quick heads up to listeners that the interview acknowledges the existence of sex and sexual desire.
4: I went to Bryn Mawr College, which is a women's college, and chose a women's college because I strongly identified as a woman at the time, as a feminist, and as a dyke. I had my leather biker jacket and my big leather belt and my black t-shirts and my Doc Marten boots, you know, my combat boots. And that felt pretty comfortable for a while. And then my sophomore year in college, I was lying in bed with my girlfriend. I don't know if we were talking or what it was. And it just sort of hit me like a bolt of lightning, as they say. And I just knew that I had to change my body. So I started doing the research on it. And the only way to do that was to take testosterone. My first injection was a pretty large one of 2 cc's of 200 milligram strength depot testosterone, which is a fairly high amount. To give you a sense of how much that is, the average amount of testosterone in an average male body is between 300 and 1,000 nanograms per deciliter of blood. Mm-hmm. After that shot, and after an average shot, my testosterone levels go up to over 2,000 nanograms per deciliter, so that I have the testosterone of two high testosterone men in my body at once.
1: You have the testosterone of two linebackers.
4: Exactly.
1: Yeah.
4: Exactly. That's a lot. It's a lot of tea. And what's amazing about it is how instantaneous it is that it

0: happens within a few days, really. The world just, you know, changes.
1: What were some of the changes that you didn't expect?
0: The most overwhelming feeling is the incredible increase in libido and change in the way that I perceived women and the way I thought about sex. Before testosterone, I would be riding the subway, which is the traditional hotbed of lust in the city. And I would see a woman on the subway and I would think, you know, she's attractive. I'd like to meet her. You know, what's that book she's reading? I could talk to her. This is what I would say. There would be a narrative. There would be this stream of language. It would be very verbal. After testosterone, there was no narrative. There was no language whatsoever. It was just, I would see a woman who was attractive or not attractive. She might have an attractive quality, you know, nice ankles or something, and the rest of her would be fairly unappealing to me. But that was enough to basically just flood my mind with aggressive pornographic images, just one after another. It was like being in a pornographic movie house, you know, in my mind. And I couldn't turn it off. I mean, I could not turn it off. Everything I looked at, everything I touched turned to sex. I was an editorial assistant and I would be standing at the Xerox machine and this big, shuddering, warm, inanimate object would just drive me crazy. It was very, very erotic to me.
1: The Xerox machine.
0: The Xerox machine, you know, or a car. I would see, I remember walking up Fifth Avenue one day and this red convertible went by. It was a Mustang. And I remember just getting this jolt in my pants, this very physical, visceral, sexual reaction to seeing a red convertible.
1: What did you do with that? I mean, what did you think?
0: Well, I felt like a monster a lot of the time, and it made me understand men. It made me understand adolescent boys a lot. You know, suddenly, you know, hair is sprouting, and I'm turning into this beast. And I would really kind of berate myself for it. I remember walking up Fifth Avenue. There was a woman walking in front of me, and she was wearing this little skirt and this little top, and I was looking at her ass and. You know, I kept saying to myself, don't look at it, don't look at it. And I kept looking at it. And I walked past her and this voice in my head kept saying, turn around to look at her breasts. Turn around, turn around, turn around. And my you know, my feminist female background kept saying, you know, don't you dare, you pig, don't turn around. And, you know, I fought myself for a whole block and then I turned around and checked her out. And before, it was cool. I when I would do a poetry reading, I would get up and I would read these poems about, you know, women on the street. And I was a butch dyke, and that was very, very cutting edge, and that was very sexy and raw. And now I'm just a jerk, you know? So I do feel like I've lost this edge, you know, this nice sort of avant-garde kind of... And I've gotten into a lot of arguments with women friends, coworkers who did not know about my past as a female. You know, I call myself a post-feminist, and I had a woman say, "You're not a post-feminist. You're a misogynist." And I said, "You know, that's impossible. I can't be a misogynist." And I couldn't explain to her, you know, how I had come to this point in my life, and to her, I was just a misogynist. And that's unfortunate because it's a lot more complicated than that.
1: I'll say. Wow. Testosterone didn't just turn you into a man, it turned you into Rush Limbaugh.
0: I know. That I was not expecting. So I had to relearn how to talk to women. And I had to learn how to rephrase things, how to hold my tongue on certain things. And I'm not very good at it, so I get in trouble.
1: That is so fascinating that because I mean, as a man, I think from the time I went through puberty, I feel like that's something that I've been learning to do is in a certain way is just figure out like how to say things without getting myself in trouble.
0: Right. Yeah. Yeah.
1: It's like, I would not have thought that you would have had that problem.
0: Mm-hmm, right. Because I should know better or something.
1: Or something. Are there other ways that you, like other than the visual and other than the libidinal, Are there other ways that you feel like testosterone

0: has altered the way you feel or perceive?
1: Something that happened after I started taking testosterone, I became interested in science. I was never interested in science before.
0: No way. Come on. Are you serious?
1: I'm serious. Oh, now, you know.
0: You're just setting us back 100 years, sir.
1: I know I am. I know. I mean, again, I have to have this caveat in here. I cannot say it was the testosterone. All I can say is that this interest happened after T. You know, there's BT and AT, and this was definitely after T. And I became interested in science. I found myself understanding physics in a way I never had before. It's true.
0: Wow.
1: I did.
0: How about in the way you feel things and in the way you perceive of your feelings? Is there any change there?
1: I have a hard time crying. It's very difficult for me to cry. And before testosterone, it was great to, you know, if I was frustrated, angry, or sad, have a good cry, you'd feel better afterwards. And I do wonder if there isn't a chemical component behind it, because I now have a hard time doing it. And it's very frustrating. And what I will do is, when I feel that pressure build up, I'll go into my room, I'll close the door, and force myself. I have to force myself to cry. And the quality of the crying is different than the quality of the crying was before tea. It's very dry. I find myself sort of moaning and sobbing, but with very little tears.
0: You have answered a lot of questions for us today. And reinforced a lot of stereotypes that we've always dispelled with.
1: I know.
0: Did you have an idea of what kind of man you were going to be before the transition?
1: It's a bit of a disappointment. I often ask people, what kind of a guy am I? What do you see? And unfortunately, people often respond that they see a nerd, which I never was before. You know, I was always really kind of cool and popular and hip and whatever. And now I'm 5'4" and, I work out, but I'm not real muscular and I'm pretty small. I'm pale skinned and my hair started thin and I've got glasses. And of course, you know, I'm also... I'm a sensitive guy now. I used to be, the butch dyke, and I was seen as very aggressive. And I was more masculine in many ways, outwardly anyway, before testosterone. And now I don't have to prove anything. So I can sort of lay back and talk with my hands and, all that stuff that you're not supposed to do. So I'm still very much learning how to be a man in the world. There's a lot to learn.
0: Were there specific things that you were hoping for?
1: I think that the main thing that you hope for, that one hopes for, and that I hoped for when starting testosterone was to pass as male, to be perceived by the world as a man. But I do have a sort of love-hate relationship with passing, that my whole deeper self becomes invisible and my history becomes invisible. And I think that's hard. It's a hard place to be.
0: Right, right.
1: Especially because when I got my first job as a man, they didn't know anything about my past. It was very corporate. So I sort of had to let go of any edgy clothing and facial hair and whatnot that I had before. And I became really boring. I mean, I felt like, wow, people must think I'm really boring if they only knew, that I'm so fascinating. throughout those almost four years, I had to conceal a lot. I would lie about where I went to college because I went to Bryn Mawr and I couldn't say I went to Bryn Mawr.
0: What college did you say you went to?
1: Well, Bryn Mawr is in a bi-college relationship with Haverford College. And so I would say I went to Haverford, which is kind of, I don't want to say anything bad about Haverford. It's some of my best friends went there, but...

0: Bryn Mawr, I think Bryn Mawr is a superior school to Haverford. I do. And I think it's a superior education. And when I have to say I went to Haverford, it's like a little knife in my heart. But, you know, no offense to my Haverford friends.
1: What do you feel like the biggest thing that you do miss is?
0: Maybe the close relationships that I had with women. I still have close relationships with the women I've known since before T, but I don't make close relationships with new female friends. It's hard to do. There's a barrier. So I kind of miss like being part of a cool bunch of women. I actually like women better than men. It just so happens that I fit in more as a man, you know, but I think women are really cool. You know, sisterhood is powerful, all that stuff. So.
1: Yeah. Yeah. And what do you think is the biggest thing you've gained?
0: Biggest thing I've gained, you know, it's just so great when people call me sir. Even after 7 years, I don't always hear it, but it still rings a little bell inside my heart, you know, like, oh, sir, it's wonderful. And I, you know, it's something that when I was a little kid, I used to wish for, you know, and turn me into a boy, you know, Pinocchio. And you never really think it's possible, but it is possible. And the other nice thing about it is knowing that that's possible, that you can actually make this enormous leap, means that, well, then anything else must be possible too, because this is certainly, you know, unbelievable.
2: Griffin Hansberry is a psychoanalyst and the author of the novel Some Strange Music Draws Me In. That conversation with Alex Bloomberg happened over 20 years ago during his early transition back in 2002. When we reached out to him today, he told us that he would describe some of these experiences differently now, the way he talked about gender, and also the way he talked about looking at women's bodies. In retrospect, he says, it wasn't just the testosterone affecting him when he was looking at women. He says he'd also absorbed a lot of very traditional messages about masculinity. Overall, he said, he wouldn't want listeners to come away thinking that testosterone by itself explains so much about men's relationships with women and so much about desire. Today's show is one that we're rerunning because of the news that Pete Hegseth is ordering everybody in the military over 30 years old to have their testosterone tested and offering extra testosterone to anybody who scores low. As I said at the beginning of the show, back in 2002, we did an episode where everyone in our workplace had their testosterone tested, in an episode about testosterone and just how much testosterone determines our personalities and fates. Act two, contest osterone. At some point in putting together this week's radio show, Alex, who you heard a lot of in the first half of our program, suggested that it might be a fun thing to do and might illustrate some interesting principles about testosterone if everybody on the radio staff would get their testosterone level checked. We could each predict who would come out as number one, number two, and so forth, based on their personalities, and then we would compare the results with what each of us had predicted. Since men always have a lot more testosterone than women, we would do two rankings, one for the men, one for the women. We invited two of our regular contributors, David Rakoff and Sarah Val, to take part with us, making it 5 men and 4 women in all. It turns out to be remarkably easy to get your testosterone assessed. You spit into a little tube twice a day and send it to a lab, in our case, the Yerkes National Primate Research Center. And I think it was Jonathan and Star Lee, producers on our show who you sometimes hear doing stories on the air, who pointed out first that the entire enterprise might not be such a good idea.
3: I just think like we're opening a whole can of worms here that we don't want to be doing.
4: It's all very, well, this whole thing's kind of a mess, diplomatic-wise.
2: How so?
3: Like, either, you know, I mean, either we'll walk away from this finding out that Starlee has more testosterone than I do, and she'll end up being incredibly upset, and I'll be upset, and everyone will just be upset. You know, I mean, what do we hope to gain, really, from all of this? This whole thing is going to lead to heartbreak somehow.
4: I've been thinking a lot about it, and I can't really decide whether I want to have more or if I want to have less.
2: This is Wendy, another producer.
4: I don't know. Like having more makes me seem like an asshole.

0: And having not enough makes me seem like a pushover sucker.
1: For the men, I think it'll be a big deal.
2: This is Julie, the senior producer of our program.
1: I think it'll change all your interactions with each other. You'll know when you're talking to each other who beat you. I think it'll change everything.
2: Nonetheless, we marched toward the abyss to find out what personality traits actually correlate with high testosterone and low testosterone. We check with somebody who's done a lot of research on the subject. James Dabbs of Georgia State University, author of a book called Heroes, Rogues, and Lovers, Testosterone and Behavior.
3: The most simple thing I would say is it leads to a certain boldness and fearlessness and confidence in a person's behavior. They tend to focus upon what they do, move forward with less conflict. The downside is they don't pay attention to things going on around them, so they get blindsided by accidents and other things going on.
2: What are some of the misconceptions you run into?
3: Well, they think it makes them manly and heroic and virile and sexual, and which is not really true. It doesn't take much testosterone to have sex. So that's sort of beside the point.
2: What scientific studies can tell us is that in general, more testosterone does not mean you're a more successful person. In fact, blue-collar workers tend to have more testosterone than white-collar workers. And unemployed men have more than either group. Actors and trial lawyers, people who basically go on stage in one way or another, tend to have very high testosterone levels. Higher testosterone correlates with baldness and with bigger muscles. And researchers say that people with lots of testosterone have a wolfish smile. And people with less testosterone have a kinder smile. And they smile more often, as if to say, "Don't hurt me." Testosterone goes up when you score a victory at something. It goes down when you suffer a defeat. In one study of World Cup soccer fans watching a match on television, testosterone dropped in fans of the losing team and rose in the fans of the winning team.
3: For people, there's not a lot of difference between being in the contest and watching the contest. We can empathize with it so well.
2: So what would all this mean for our radio staff? Well, when it came to predicting which of the women would have the highest testosterone, there was a clear majority in the voting. Here are Sarah Val, Todd, our production manager, and Wendy weighing in.
0: Julie will win.
4: Julie's tough. She can certainly push me around sometimes.
0: I think Julie has the most because she is the boldest of all of us, right? Like, she says the boldest things.
2: When we're all together in the same place, it is clearly Julie who is the alpha of the whole group. Though at some point in putting together this week's radio show, Alex and Julie sat down in a studio, and he asked her to predict which women would have the highest testosterone. And here's how she lined it up.
1: Wendy first, and then Starley, and then Sarah, I guess.
5: And then
1: me. Just passive me.
5: Yeah.
1: Just taking it easy. Girly, girly me. Just being feminine over here in the corner. Honestly, who do I think?
5: Yeah.
1: Well, I fear me.
5: What do you think it would mean if you won?
1: Well, then it would confirm all my worst, like, suspicions about myself, that I'm really aggressive and pushy and sort of a hothead. I fear me.
2: Among the men, there was no favorite. You could kind of make an argument for any of the men on the staff. Todd likes sports, and he isn't such a bookworm softy like the rest of us on the staff. Alex plays a lot of sports, and he gets into fights on the basketball court. Jonathan is balding, and he has a lot of muscle, corresponds with testosterone. I host a national radio show, which must count for something, right? But when we sat down to talk about it, it wasn't really clear exactly what else should be taken into account. Here's Jonathan.
6: I don't entirely understand how this whole testosterone thing works. It's like who can yell the loudest, right? Who has the most rage? I have rage. I mean, unfortunately, it's like impotent rage. And I don't know how how that's going to rank.
2: And then, if the main thing the testosterone corresponds with is decisiveness, how does that swing the whole rating?
6: I didn't realize that the whole decision-making thing came into...
5: Is it making...
6: This whole testosterone thing, yeah. It's making
5: re-evaluate?
6: It more complicated. Yeah, because, I mean, I'm just filled with regret.
2: Again, Julie, quick decisions, doesn't look back.
5: True. Doesn't look back, I know.
6: God,
5: same
6: yeah.
5: with Sarah.
6: I look back like I'm looking...
5: I look back pretty much every single
6: second of the day.
5: Every single...
6: I'm regretting what I'm saying right
5: Me too.
6: Now.
5: I'm filled with regret.
2: You're regretting it even as you say it.

0: As even now, even now, even now.
1: And then there's the question of David Rakoff. He's gay and a fan of Martha Stewart, but he's also balding, and he's worked as a professional actor, which both correspond with high testosterone levels. So how do you figure that one out?
2: The one thing I do worry about the testosterone is, Alex told me, when I did my spit, that I had to have some extra spearmint gum to activate my salivary glands.
3: Sure.
2: But the only thing that I could find was extra polar ice, which has flavor crystals. Mm-hmm. And I worry that my sample might have flavor crystals in it. So, in fact, I might just simply be the most refreshing.
1: One notable difference between the men and the women, although none of the women wanted to have much testosterone, Alex, Todd, and I very, very much wanted to win. Jonathan claimed he did not want to win, but none of us believe him. And Rakoff also said that he had no interest in winning at all, but then proceeded immediately, I mean immediately, to talk smack about his opponents in a very competitive way. And that was the state of things when we got our results from the lab just 2 days ago. All right, well, it is 2 days before our broadcast day. As I record this, our entire staff is on mic, plus contributors David Rakoff and Sarah Val in New York. Hello, all.
4: Hello.
5: Hi.
1: And now for the results. I am opening the envelope. Wow, that's fascinating. Wow, that's just incredible. Okay, among the men, Rakoff is number one and has like twice the amount of testosterone of anybody in the group.
6: Wow.
2: This can't be.
4: I told you.
2: Correlation with baldness.
4: I voted for you, Rakoff.
1: Oh, everybody's trying to get in with him now that he's number one. Then in order, the men are, it's Rakoff, then Alex at number two, then me, like a point behind you, Alex, then Jonathan, and then Todd, all very closely grouped together.
6: Wow, but Rakoff has twice as much.
1: As any of us, the gay Canadian Jew living in Manhattan.
2: Okay, we really have to dispense with the Canadian, but actually that is non-corollary, believe me.
0: What are the numbers exactly? What is it for? What's Rakoff in with?
1: Rakoff is 274. You're 144. I'm 140.
4: Oh my God! Oh my God.
1: When I looked at the women's results in the envelope, even though she is 7 months pregnant, Julie was on top, as we all suspected.
6: Well, that's hard. That's hard. It makes me feel really bossy, and aggressive.
7: And did they say that the pregnancy would affect it at all?
1: Alex, you
4: she says trying to make sure you get in that whole girly pregnancy thing.
7: Yeah, the fact that I'm able to bear children, the greatest gift a woman can have.
1: I have to say, Wendy and Todd, the lowest scoring woman and man on the staff, really did not seem very happy about this whole thing by the end. Todd, like most of the men on the staff, had never been seen as especially manly during his life. But he thought maybe here in this group, compared to the rest of us, he might at least stand a chance.
8: Someone would be girlier than I. If I can't be the most manly in public radio, where the hell can I be the most manly? Like, I kind of wish this was SportsCenter, because then I'd be okay. Like, out of all my staff members or fellow staff members at SportsCenter, okay, I could be the one with the least testosterone. But in public radio...
2: We should get them to spit. Is it a real place, SportsCenter? Is it a thing?
8: Now, see, that's not fair. How can he have the most testosterone and not know what SportsCenter is? I know what SportsCenter is.
1: The people on our staff who scored low are feeling rather, they're feeling terrible about it. What should I say to them?
9: I hated to measure them. I just knew that would happen. It always happens. I told them that. tell them, well, they are what they are. Are they in any way different?
1: After our test, James Dabbs reminded me that it was important to remember that any individual person might not conform to the stereotypes of who has higher testosterone. It's not the final answer as to what you're like.
9: I tested a stuntman in a movie set once, and

0: he came out low in testosterone, was terribly unhappy about being low in testosterone. The fact is, he still was a stuntman and did all the work that other people couldn't do. So he shouldn't have been focusing upon that testosterone. I think to focus upon the testosterone is the wrong thing to do.
1: Now, when you tried to convince him that he shouldn't feel bad about it, did he find that persuasive at all?
0: No, no. He was just unhappy.
1: James Dabbs. I mentioned before that this is a rerun from years ago. In the years since we first broadcast this, James Dabbs has died. Our friend David Rakoff has died too, back in 2012. Act three, life at zero. Okay, so a life with very low testosterone. What might that mean? Well, the most extreme case imaginable is described in the GQ article that Alex read that was one of the inspirations for today's show that he talked about at the beginning of the program. The GQ writer very much describes testosterone as the hormone of desire. And by that, it doesn't mean sexual desire. He just means desire, period. He wrote about his experiences anonymously. Here's more of Alex's interview with him.
2: When you have no testosterone, you have no desire. And when you have no desire, you don't have any content in your mind. You don't think about anything.
3: And during those months, how were you behaving? What was different?
2: It wasn't that I was behaving. It was that I was not behaving at all. I was, when I was awake, literally sitting in bed and staring at the wall with neither interest nor disinterest for 3-4 hours at a time. If you'd had a camera in the room, you would have thought I was comatose. I would go out, I would buy some groceries early in the morning, and that would be it. My day had no content. I had no interest in even watching TV, much less reading the newspaper or a book. Food. I didn't want my food to taste good or interesting. And when you're blessed with that lack of desire, you can eat a loaf of Wonder Bread with mayonnaise, and that will be your day. You know, people who are deprived of testosterone don't become Spock-like and, you know, incredibly rational. Mm-hmm. They become nonsensical because they're unable to distinguish between what is and isn't interesting and what is worth noting and what isn't.
3: Describe your thoughts on your morning walk in this state.
2: It's very quiet at 5:30, 6:30 in the morning. And I would see, you know, a brick in a wall, and I would think, a brick in a wall. I would see a pigeon and think, a pigeon. It's the most literal possible understanding of the world.
3: So in this time, when you're without testosterone, you're walking down the street, you're just sort of ticking things off, just making these very simple observations.
2: Like a grocery list.
3: Yeah, like a grocery list, exactly. You also have a thought that comes to you all the time, right?
2: Yes.
3: Talk about that.
2: Which is a very strange sounding thing, which is, that is beautiful. Everything I saw, I thought, that is beautiful. Which is odd sounding, I know, because that sounds like the judgment of a person with passion. Mm-hmm. But it was the exact opposite. It was thought and sometimes even said with complete dispassion, with objectivity. Uh-huh. And you see, I was looking at absolutely everything, the most mundane sight in the world, you know, a weed in the sidewalk, and thinking, oh, that's beautiful. The surgery scars on people's knees, the bolts in the hubcaps of cars, all of it just seemed to have purpose. And it was like, oh, that's beautiful. But in the most, you have to understand that the thought was expressed in the most flat-lying, boring way possible. Oh, yeah, that's beautiful. That's beautiful. You know, you would think that this would be a terrible thing, a terrible state to be in, and for most people it is. But if it was weirdly pleasant. And there is a certain appeal

0: an impossible appeal to that Rip Van Winkle existence of being without testosterone. You just have to remember that it doesn't matter if you have nothing, if you want nothing. Very tricky to get inside that mindset. It's, in some ways, it's difficult for me to even remember it now, but it had its allure.
1: Well, I can understand that because desire often feels like a burden. Like yeah. It often feels like if I just didn't want that thing, not having it wouldn't be so painful.
0: There you go.
1: Yeah.
0: All that wanting.
2: Four, wanting to shut up. Okay, so we started today's program with my coworker Alex, remembering what it was like to be a 15-year-old boy. And we're going to end it now with another 15-year-old boy. Someone who's experiencing the years when a boy's body is flooded with 10 or 20 times the hormones he has in early childhood, or more. And so much of the story is about his mother's questions about what that's like for him. His mom, Miriam Taves, tells the story.
3: First off, his hair is red and shaggy and longish, and he's pale and slim and 6 feet tall. Music is everything to him, which makes sense because he's 15. I was 22 when he was born. I'd never had brothers or any close male relatives, and I'd always dreamed of having a brother or a son. The idea of having a boy in my family was strange and exotic. When he was born, it was like I had given birth to a llama or something. All my girlfriends came to visit me and him in the hospital, and I took them down to the second floor nursery, and we stared at him in awe from behind a glass window. "That's him," I said, with the orange fuzz on his head. He was lying naked and spread-eagled under a bright heat lamp. He seemed very content. My friend Carol gasped and said, "Oh my God, he's got the biggest balls I've ever seen in my life." We all started laughing our heads off, and then the nurse came and told us his scrotum would shrink to normal size in a few days. I haven't seen him naked in years, but it still often feels, when I look at him, that I'm gazing at an odd creature from behind a glass.
4: So, do you think about girls?
5: Yes.
4: And, what do you think about them?
5: I don't know. Some of them are cool.
4: Yeah? Like, so what makes them cool?
5: I don't know.
3: All his life, Owen's been a quiet kid. Not sullen, but just rather silent. When he was a baby and I'd be pushing him around in his stroller, people would stop and crouch down and talk to him and expect him to laugh and smile, and all he'd do was sigh and stare at them. When he got a little older and went over to his friends' places to play, and it was time for him to go home, he just got up and walked right out the door to the car. He didn't say, "Hey, thanks for having me," or "Next time we'll play at my place," or even goodbye. We'd be driving home and I'd be trying to explain to him that it seemed rude and that sometimes we just had to say certain things at certain times. It was polite and expected. He'd just sigh and nod and kick the dash or stick his head entirely out the window. But back then, I could kind of figure out what was going on in his head, even if he didn't come right out and say it. Like when he was 3 and he didn't want me to go out, instead of grabbing my leg or having a tantrum or something, he'd hide my shoes and then sit on the couch pretending to read the newspaper while I searched all over the place. When he was 8 and angry and sitting in a tree and throwing stones at the car or something, I'd go outside knowing it would be a matter of minutes before he'd start to cry and then slowly spill his guts about whatever series of events it was that led to his meltdown, and that the whole scene would end with hugs and apologies and probably a large muscled activity, like him cheerfully taking shots at my head with a soccer ball. Now, though, the signs are harder, if not impossible, to read. I'm not sure there are any, actually, and I have no idea where to begin my search.
4: What do you think girls think about you when they think about you?
5: I don't know. Nothing.
4: You think, like, no girl ever thinks anything about you?
5: Maybe. I don't know.
3: He brought 85 CDs with him for a family road trip that would last 11 days. He also brought a sketchbook, which started out as an art class project and has since evolved into a kind of diary, I think. He tends to write things down like, "Jesus, I gotta find someone irrational," or "The shit I'm passing off as writing is slowly killing me." The first day of our road trip, through North Dakota to South, the music war started. His 12-year-old sister,

0: Georgia, claimed the very back seat of the minivan, and was content to lie there surrounded by nail polish and beads and thread and Hershey Kisses and Archie comics and listen to her music on her Discman, mostly R&B stuff, Destiny's Child and the Save the Last Dance soundtrack. My husband Cassidy and I sat in the front, and Owen sat on the seat right behind us so he could listen to his CDs on the stereo. We tell him to listen to them on his Discman, which he did sometimes, but then he'd miss out on our sporadic conversations, which he enjoyed either participating in or mocking. Sometimes he'd give us a choice of his CDs to play. Nirvana, he'd say. You guys like Nirvana, right? Yeah, but the unplugged one, we'd say. Oh Lord, help me now, he'd say. He'd pop a dozen CDs into the player. They Will Know Us by the Trail of Dead, Black Rebel Motorcycle Club, At the Drive-In, other stuff. And we'd listen to half a song from each one and go, nope, nope, nope. I had wanted to learn more about him from his music. I was pretty sure his lyrics would tell me more about him than he would. But the problem was I couldn't understand most of the lyrics, and none of his CDs, which he'd bootlegged, had liner notes. We asked him if he didn't miss having liner notes, and he said, man, liner notes. You guys have this unnatural relationship with your liner notes. What are some of your favorite lyrics?
1: I like some of the lyrics from the Pixies.
0: Can you say some of the lyrics from the Pixies?
1: You're so pretty when you're unfaithful to me. Mm-hmm.
0: So, like, what does that mean to you?
1: I don't know. I just thought it was funny.
0: When Owen was little, I discovered I could get him to do anything by timing him. Go get your jacket, I'd say, or clean up your toys, quick, I'll time you. He loved competing with himself and beating his old records, even if I just made up times. And it evolved into a huge, competitive, sports-loving thing that I still don't really understand or enjoy. That timing thing didn't work at all with Georgia. She'd just look up at me and say, what do you mean, time me? What for? The difference between him and Georgia in the talking department is huge. Georgia will come home from school and literally reenact her entire day so that she's telling me about it almost in real time, hour after hour. Owen, on the other hand, might tell me that his day was good, even if it was bad, but usually he just shrugs and makes an I don't know kind of sound. And then he'll head down to the basement and play his guitar. So, like, do some of your friends have girlfriends, and do you ever think that you'd like to have a girlfriend?
1: Yeah.
0: What do you think they think? Like, what? How would they describe you to their friends, do you think?
1: I don't know.
0: Do you think you do know, but you just don't really want to talk about it with me?
1: I think so.
0: I can dig it. I've learned over time not to worry too much about his silence, although it used to drive me crazy. I wondered if maybe he'd turn out to be a psychopath, although I'm not sure why I associate evil with silence. Anyway, I'm getting better with it. Cassidy often reassures me by saying stuff like, it's a guy thing, or he's a 15-year-old boy, what do you expect? He told me that when he was Owen's age, he sat in his bedroom by himself for hours on end, typing page after page of angry vitriol against the world on an old manual typewriter until his fingers bled. And he seems really happy now. I realize my kids sound like boy and girl stereotypes. Owen is taciturn and into sports, and Georgia is chatty and prone to the occasional crying jag. But it really just is that way. I don't know why. It's not like we planned it. I don't want to think it's because he's a boy and she's a girl. But if it is, who cares? When Georgia was upset about something at school the other day and face down on the couch, he sat on the floor beside her and said, it's hard being a girl, isn't it? I'm not sure that it's any easier being a boy, and I don't know what he does exactly when he's sad other than listening to music. Except for once, it's been years since I've seen him cry. I'd kill to read his notebook. Is there anything about girls that you envy?
1: No. Nothing.
0: Well, what about their, it seems, their ability to kind of talk about how they feel about things easier?
1: Sure, yeah.
0: You envy that?
1: I definitely envy that.

0: These days, the more I press him for information, the faster he shuts right down. The other day, I tried a new approach. His. I was annoyed by a bunch of things, and rather than broadcast it all over the house, I sat on the couch and glared at the TV and sighed periodically. And strangely, Owen responded. He observed my weirdness for a while and then left. Then he came back and looked at me again and said one word. Mom. But in such a nice way that I smiled and said, Owen. And that was it. And then we sat there for a while, silently. I was surprised by how completely comfortable it felt. And then, finally, wordlessly, he got up and took his laundry upstairs.
1: Miriam Taves, she's a writer in Toronto. Her son Owen is now a grown man, and Miriam tells us is long past his taciturn days. Her latest book is called A Truce That Is Not Peace.
2: Whoa, whoa. You know, I'm almost grown. Whoa, whoa. Yeah, and I'm doing all right in school. They ain't said I broke no rule.
1: Well, our program was produced today by Alex Bloomberg and me. 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This is what he says about it.
3: This big, shuddering, warm, inanimate object would just drive me crazy. 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
0: How much of the color we see is in the physical world and what is created in our minds? Come meet a sea creature that sees a rainbow way beyond anything humans can experience. Track down a woman who can see more colors than anybody and answer an age-old question. Why is the sky blue? On Radiolab. After the news.
7: From CBC News, The World This Hour, I'm Neil Herland. Canada's second biggest airline is grounded tonight. Flight attendants at WestJet are on strike. The union and the airline are still bargaining, but stranded passengers are scrambling to find a way to their destination. And as Stephanie Cram reports, getting answers has been frustrating.
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10: At one point, 133 times. Now we're 3.5 hours into apparently a 3-hour and 50-minute hold.
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11: Nothing is going to be convenient here and nothing is going to work, especially if you are on a limited time schedule and you have to be back at work next week.
9: He says under Canada's Air Passenger Protection Regulations Act, people can expect to either have their flights rebooked or get a refund. 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
7: British Columbia's wildfire crisis is escalating fast. Officials say the fire behavior is unlike anything they've seen before. A major inferno in the Okanagan region has more than doubled since Saturday. Caroline Bargood has reaction.
12: We got our rooster and our chickens back here.
13: In the back of Tiffany Wilson's red pickup truck is a cage with a rooster and two chickens. In her back seat, the family dog. Wilson and her two kids live on the Okanagan Indian Reserve No. 1 in the southern interior. They had their bags packed just in case as nearby wildfires continue to close in. Throughout BC, there are more than 40 events.

0: Evacuation orders affecting upwards of 4,000 properties. 4,500 more are on alert. The BC Wildfire Service says more evacuations could be issued. Aiden Corey is a wildfire information officer. She says 80-kilometer-an-hour winds helped fuel out-of-control fires across BC this weekend. Next week, conditions are expected to return to hot, dry, and windy, increasing the potential for fire activity.
1: Yeah, with these gusty winds, existing wildfires on the land

0: continue to do so in the coming days.
1: Caroline Bargoot, CBC News, Vancouver.
2: And across the border in the U.S., firefighters in Oregon, Idaho, and Washington state are battling several blazes, with one fire in Spokane destroying hundreds of homes. Steve Futterman reports.
3: The fires continue to burn with no containment in sight. One of the hardest hit areas is Spokane County in eastern Washington. There are three major fires burning there alone. And residents say they have never experienced anything quite like this.
4: This is a nuclear bomb going off in our neighborhood.
3: Hundreds of structures have been destroyed. Tom Stokeberry is the incident commander.
5: Right now, our initial estimates from the firefighters on the ground are going to be roughly 600. That's give or take. That's not been validated. But it's right around that number for now.
3: And many other structures are in danger. Thousands have been forced to leave their homes. Firefighters are facing a combination of high temperatures, strong winds, and combustible wilderness areas. And there are more fires burning to the south in Oregon. Fire crews from across the U.S. and even from places like Australia are traveling to the Pacific Northwest to help. Steve Futterman, CBC News, Los Angeles.
2: U.S. President Donald Trump says he held off on a fresh attack against Iran this weekend, hoping to finalize a deal to stop Iran's nuclear ambitions and reopen the Strait of Hormuz.
6: We were all set to go just about at this time right now, and it would have been a massive attack.
2: Iranian state media report that negotiations between Iran and Oman over the Strait of Hormuz are in the final stages. The U.S. decision not to attack again is bringing down global oil prices tonight. And that is your World This Hour. For CBC News, I'm Neil Herland.
7: And now the weather forecast for Windsor, Essex, and Chatham, Kent. Clouds with a chance of showers overnight, gusty winds at times as well, a low of 16. For Monday, sunny conditions with winds easing in the afternoon, a high of 26 degrees, humidex value of 31. In Sarnia Lambton, a chance of showers overnight with gusty winds at times, a low of 16 degrees. Monday sees sun with winds easing over the course of the day, a high of 24, feeling like 29.
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8: All right.
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8: WNYC.
9: See?
8: Yeah.
12: And I assume we're live on the air now.
13: We don't do live.
14: Have you guys ever talked to each other?
13: I don't think so, no.
14: Oh, this is Chad Abunrod.
12: Well, hi.
14: This is Jim Glick.
13: Hey, how are you?
12: Fine, how are you?
13: Pretty good, pretty good.
15: Rainbows.
13: Okay, so we're going to start today with author James Glick.
12: As I recall, you wanted to talk about Isaac Newton.
14: That's right.
13: We did call him to talk about Isaac Newton, but more specifically, colors.
12: All right, Isaac Newton, he's 23 years old.
13: 1665.
12: And he's home for the holidays. No, there's no holiday. He's home for the plague.
13: There was actually a plague. They sent everybody home from school. In any case, he's in his room, famously solving all these mysteries of the world. And one of the questions that he thinks about during this break is,
12: what are colors? Where do they come from?
14: Like, when I see the color red, is that red, is it inside my head, or is it something that exists sort of out there in the world?
12: Is the light without, or is the light within?
13: Hmm.
12: So he pokes a knife into his eye.
13: What do you mean?
12: Here's what Newton wrote in his notebook.
16: I took a bodkin, put it betwixt my eye and the bone, as near to the back side of my eye as I could.
13: Ooh.
16: And pressing my eye with the end of it, it appeared several white, dark, and colored circles.
13: Did that lead him to some conclusion about where the spots live, whether they're outside or inside?
12: No, this didn't get him very far.
13: Because seeing spots when you poke your eye doesn't tell you much about what color is.
12: But
13: what he did next did, and this one he's a little more famous for.
14: He got himself a prism, which is just a bit of glass shaped like a pyramid.
12: Wasn't so easy for him to get his hands on a prism, but he did.
14: Then he shut his blinds so the room was totally dark, but he poked a little hole in one of the blinds. And then he waited.
12: The sun had to be at just the right angle.
14: And he waited. And when the sun got to just the right spot, a ray of light shot through the room. Newton immediately stuck his prism into the light

0: and the light shattered and became
1: a rainbow on the wall.
2: Or, in Newton's own words,
3: a coloured image of the sun. Now that's gorgeous, isn't it? Mm-hmm. A coloured image of the sun.
2: That's Victoria Finley. She wrote a book about colour, and she says the thing to understand about this experiment is that at the time, people believed that white light
3: was given by God or given by this amazing thing called nature.
1: The light from the sun was sort of holy.
3: Yeah.
1: If there was anything that was pure, it was white.
2: So when the prism did the rainbow thing, which people knew prisms did, they just figured
1: the colors are in there in the glass.
2: In other words, that rainbow had nothing to do with the light itself. That was just the prism.
1: Adding some kind of impurities to the light.
4: Oh, wow. I hadn't thought of the possibility that the prism is muddying the light. It's polluting the light.
1: Well, how do you know that the prism isn't generating these colors?
4: Yeah.
1: So he got a second prism, and this was the trick.
2: While the first prism was still making that rainbow on the wall,
1: he moved a few feet away, and he held up a second prism in the blue area to see what would happen to the blue light.
2: Would the prism add more colors to the blue light?
1: Or would it be transformed in some other way? And what he found was nothing happens. It remains blue.
2: So he thought, if the blue light isn't getting muddied by the prism, then maybe the prism wasn't muddying the white light to begin with. Maybe that rainbow of colors was actually coming from inside the white light.
1: He inferred that the first prism is dividing light into its constituent parts.
3: Which means that the white light we see around us is actually constituted of all of these colors.
2: The colors were in the light. They are the light. He had his answer. Light is a physical thing in the physical world. You can tweak it, test it, study it. This was the beginning of everything we know about light today.
1: Which Newton put us on the road toward finding.
2: That ultraviolet rays, X-rays, radio waves, they're all different energies of light. And colors are just energies within that little sliver that we can see. And that has led to our understanding of the greenhouse effect, knowing what stars are made of, even the age of our own universe.
4: But not everybody was pleased by this.
3: Well, a little bit later, John Keats, a romantic poet, was really cross with him in a poem because they said he removed all the poetry of the rainbow.
4: And the real challenge to Newton's view of color, one that would really stick, oddly enough, it did come from a poet, not Keats, but the poet named Goethe.
5: Yeah, here's this German romantic poet.
2: That is author Jonah Lehrer.
5: One day he is walking in the park and he spots these yellow crocuses. And he looks at the yellow crocuses and admires their petals. It's, you know, it's early spring and they're blooming. And then he quickly turns away.
2: And in an instant, he suddenly sees
5: this dash of violet cross his eyes.
4: He still sees the shape of the flower, but now it's violet. It's the opposite of yellow. He hadn't rubbed his eye, he hadn't stuck a needle in it, and yet, there it was.
5: Seemed just as real.
4: As real as the yellow crocus.
5: And yet he knew it wasn't real. It came from inside his mind. And it was, you know, something, you know, we've all hallucinated colors. You can press on your eyeball or close your eyes and you see this riot of fireworks. But for Goethe, that simple observation leads him to think that maybe color isn't simply about the external universe, and maybe our perception of colors began in the world, but maybe it was finished inside the mind.
4: And today, hundreds of years later, this is still an open question.
1: A scientist can say color has an objective reality, but the colors we see are tricks of the imagination. And there is no perfectly objective view of color. Personally, I like to keep both of those opinions in mind at the same time.
4: Me too.
2: Me three. Well, lucky for us, we're going to do a whole show on this.
4: You don't say.
2: I'm Jad Abumrad.
4: I'm Robert Krulwich.
2: This is Radiolab, and today
4: it's all about color.
2: Yes.
4: Where is color?
2: Is it in? Is it out?
4: That's the question.
2: Yeah, we're going to explore that question through the eyes of a butterfly.
4: In the killing fields of Cambodia.
2: With a woman who may see colors the rest of us can only dream of.
4: And we'll go back to a time when the sea apparently looked like dark red wine.
2: Stick us in your ear holes because we're about to get colorful. And by the way, just before we get rolling, I just want to say, We did something kind of different for us while making this hour. We put out this call to a bunch of musicians, solo artists, bands, to send us their favorite color songs, their own interpretations of their favorite color song. And we got an amazing response.
5: Ride a white swan like the people of
2: Beltane, where you head on, baby, can't go wrong. So throughout this hour, you're going to hear color songs of various kinds, woven into some of the pieces, between the pieces.
4: Those songs, by the way, we have plans for.
2: Yeah, big plans. You can go to our website, radiolab.org, to get a full list of the songs.
4: And thank you, by the way, everybody who sent those songs in.
2: Absolutely. Okay, so should we go?
4: Yes, let's. So to get things going.
2: Hey, here he is.
4: Not long after we talked to Jim Glick about Sir Isaac Newton, we talked to a neuroscientist by the name of Mark Cengiz.
2: I'm going to chew grapes if that's all right with you.
4: No. Who had written a book about color.
2: Would you like some grapes?
6: No, thanks.
4: And we threw the question at him.
2: So one of the sort of debates that became interesting to us is this: where is the color? Is it out there? I mean, is this grape that I'm holding right now? Is it red for everything? A bee, a whale, does it exist in a way that you can pin down and say it's outside me, or does it only get to be red when it gets in my head?
6: A more severe way to ask this, and I ask this whenever I'm giving talks, is just, would aliens see it as red?
2: Would aliens see it as red?
6: Right, and the answer is almost surely no.
2: Truth is, says Mark, even your dog wouldn't see it as red.
6: Your dog has color vision. It has blue, yellow, and black, white.
2: Really?
6: Yes.
2: So what would the world look like to a dog?
6: I mean, if you've ever known a guy who's colorblind, and 10% of men are colorblind, that's roughly what it's like.
2: Huh.
4: Well, here's a question. If a dog and a human and a crow were to be staring at a rainbow, would they be seeing very different things?
6: Yes.
2: Now, this question that Robert just kind of tossed out during an interview, like about how different creatures would see the rainbow, this ended up taking us down a little wormhole, and we ended up actually getting a choir to help us illustrate what we learned. But just to set a baseline, your normal rainbow goes like this, starting bottom up.
7: 3, 2, 1. Red,
2: orange, red, orange, yellow, green, blue, violet, Roy G. Biv.
8: Roy G. Biv. Yeah, I don't know why people put the I in there, but that's it.
4: If you didn't have the indigo, you couldn't say it, though. It'd be Roy G. Biv.
8: That's why you need the I think, is to say the Roy G. Biv, yeah.
2: That, by the way, is Tom Cronin.
8: I'm what's called a visual ecologist.
2: Mark suggested we give him a call. He told us that humans see 7 colors in the rainbow.
6: In the case of the dog.
2: Very different rainbow.
6: It's going to start off blue. He'll be able to see blue just fine.
8: So it would see a rainbow starting with blue.
2: Same blue we see.
8: And then grading off into green.
2: Same green as us.
8: And then disappearing. The rainbow would end there.
2: With a tiny bit of yellow thrown in.
4: That's it?
8: Yeah, so the rainbow would only be about half as thick as ours.
2: Wow. That's a sucky rainbow, dog.
6: Yeah.
4: That's why when God promised that he would never deliver another deluge, and he made the promise in a rainbow, the dog's just for totally unimpressed.
2: And what is it about the dog eye that makes it see this way?
8: It doesn't have red-sensitive photoreceptors, no red-sensitive cones.
2: The weird thing is that the difference between dogs and us, cone-wise, it's just one. They have cones tuned to blue and green, so do we. But we have this one extra, red, which doesn't really seem like a big difference. I mean, it's just one cone. But
9: to have three is so much better than two.
2: That's Jay Knight's vision scientist.
9: Because of this kind of multiplicative thing. Red can get mixed with blue.
2: Which makes purple.
9: Or red can get mixed with yellow.
2: To make orange.
9: And green can mix with blue.
2: To get teal or turquoise.
9: And that's how we get about 100 different shades of color that we can see. So by adding one photopigment, instead of adding just one more color, you actually add about 98 colors or so.
4: All right, let's move on. So now we have a crow, unless you'd like to change the bird.
8: Well, the crow is not so interesting because it's pretty much like us.
4: Oh.
8: So let's take something like a sparrow.
4: All right.
8: Because sparrows have ultraviolet vision.
4: What do they see?
8: So they see the rainbow starts before our rainbow starts, where we just see sky. It would see an ultraviolet color. Ultraviolet! And then it would see the violet.

0: greens and the oranges and the yellow first and the orange and then the red, and probably would see further into the red than us because they have a more red sensitive red receptor than we have. Extremely red. So it would see a much broader rainbow. It would start earlier and it would end later. Woo!
1: So should we assume that we've now, that the sparrow is the champion? That's as high as it gets?
0: If you're talking about vertebrates.
1: No, I'm talking about anything that has a heart and a mind and a
0: Once you
1: body.
0: Leave the vertebrates, then all bets are off. You've got, many animals have much better color vision than the vertebrates do.
1: Oh, really? Yeah.
2: Like what?
0: Butterflies are a great example. Butterflies have five or six kinds of color receptors. We only have three, remember.
1: Butterflies see more colors than we do?
0: Yeah.
1: So if a butterfly were looking at a rainbow. I never thought we'd get here.
0: They do, I'm sure. I mean, butterflies are out there when the rainbows are out. But we see colors we have no names for between the blues and the greens and the greens and the yellows.
2: Ooh.
1: So it would go from ultraviolet, it would see that.
0: Yep.
1: Then it would see violet.
0: And then blue.
2: And then blue, blue, green?
0: Yep.
2: And green, green, bluey, bluey, or whatever?
0: Right.
1: And then orange and red and all that?
0: Yeah. They have very complicated eyes.
1: Huh.
2: Okay, so just to recap.
1: All right.
2: Here's the dog. Here's us, humans. Now the sparrow. A little bit more bass, a little bit more high end, so to speak. And finally, the butterfly. Which is, you know, not so far above the sparrow, but it's got more mids in there.
1: So I'm now thinking butterflies get the crown.
0: Yeah, but then if you go onto coral reefs, you come across these animals called mantis shrimps.
2: What are they called? Meta? Like
0: mantis, like a praying mantis.
1: Oh, mantis shrimp.
0: The shrimp catches prey using an arm like a praying mantis has.
1: Oh.
0: Mantis shrimps are mostly pretty small, about the size of a finger. Some get to be as big as your forearm. They're big animals.
2: I'm actually looking this up right here. Oh my God, they're so colorful.
0: No, they are colorful though.
2: Here, look at this. Oh my God, they're just like it's like they're electric colored.
1: Yeah, they're like turquoise or something.
2: They're iridescent. And their eyes are like little cartoon eyes. They're gigantic.
0: Yeah, they have two really big eyes right on the front.
2: And you said that dogs have two cones, we have three. How much does the butterfly have again?
0: Butterfly has five,
1: yeah.
0: Depends on the butterfly. Mantis shrimps have 16.
2: 16? Oh my God.
1: Well, if you have 16...
0: 16 kinds of receptors.
2: What would the rainbow look like to them? I mean, could they even see it?
0: Mantis shrimp would see the rainbow fine because they live in very shallow water, and so the water is pretty clear, almost like air.
2: Huh.
0: They would start the rainbow way, way, way inside where we see violet. They would see an extraordinarily deep ultraviolet. And then they would go on through several kinds of ultraviolet, probably five or six kinds of ultraviolet. And then they would get to violet, which is now they're reaching our colors, and go through violet and violet, blue and blue and blue-green.
1: Where they have those green-green, blue-blue-blues as well?
0: Yep. And then they would go out into the reds. So they would be about as red as us when they got to the red end.
1: But only in the reds?
0: Yeah.
2: What a rainbow that must be.
1: Yeah.
0: They have the most complicated visual system of any animals by a factor of two or more.
2: Wait. He said any. Do you mean, you mean that unequivocally any?
0: Yeah. No other animal that we know of has a visual system within 50% as complicated.
2: All right. Mantis.
0: But, you know, on the other hand, their brains are tiny, so who knows what it turns into. So
2: they may not have the ability to perceive the beauty of the rainbow in the way
0: that... No, I don't know. Mantis shrimps are into violence. They're not really into beauty. They go around and kill things. That's what they do. That's one reason they're so fascinating.
2: They love
0: to go around and kill things.
1: What do they kill?
0: Crabs, other mantis shrimps, octopuses.
2: They'll kill octopuses?
0: Yeah, small ones. A good-sized mantis shrimp can break the wall of an aquarium.
2: What, really?
0: Yeah, there's ones in California that can break aquarium walls if they hit it hard.
2: Oh, my God.
1: So you have a pugnacious Muhammad Ali seagoing animal with incredibly great visual sense.

0: Special thanks to Jim Briggs, our engineer, for the choir session, which was a blast.
1: To Mark Changizi for setting us off in this direction.
0: To Michael Kirshner and the Young New Yorkers Chorus.
1: And John McClay and the Grace Church Choral Society and those folks from the Collegiate Chorale and the Desaf Choirs who joined us.
0: And to Alex Ambrose of WQXR for getting everybody together.
1: Thank you.

Okay, a very quick update. Since we aired this broadcast, the mystery of the mantis shrimp eye has just gotten deeper. As we mentioned, they don't seem to gaze at sunsets or rainbows. We now think that maybe they use colors as kind of triggers for particular actions. One color says fight, another color they eat, another color says sex. They'd still have the best eyes in the world, but what they're doing with those eyes is a bigger mystery now than ever.

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1: I'm Robert Krulwich.
0: This is Radio Lab, and today we're talking about color.
2: Okay.
0: And that actually brings us back to Jay Knights.
2: I'm a professor of ophthalmology, University of Washington, Seattle.
0: Jay has actually spent his entire career trying to get creatures to see colors that they normally can't see. And he started, this is kind of an interesting story, by taking some colorblind monkeys who couldn't see red.
2: They have blue cones, green cones, but no red cones.
0: Which is not unlike a lot of human males. In any case, he had these monkeys and was able to take the human gene for the red cone, wrap it in a virus, inject it into the monkey's eyes, and bam, the monkeys suddenly had red cones.
2: Yeah.
1: Oh my God.
2: So it had blue, green, and red.
0: Was this like LASIK? So it was just like a 10-minute outpatient situation for the monkeys?
2: I would say close. Close to LASIK.
1: Could they then now see red?
2: Well, every single morning before they get their breakfast, they have to do their color vision test. So
1: he'd sit each monkey at a computer.
2: We had a touch screen.
1: And the screen looks totally gray. But in that field of gray, he adds a little red blob.
2: Right.
0: Now here's the key.
2: We use grape juice as the reinforcement.
0: For the monkeys.
2: But
0: the game is,
2: you have to touch the blob before you get your juice.
0: So before the surgery, they weren't seeing any blobs, and they weren't getting any juice. Because all they could see was gray. So a little red blob could be right there in front of them, and they'd never see it. And the morning after their LASIK color booster shot.
1: Okay, touch it if you see it.
0: They still couldn't see it. Day after day, they would do their test.
2: Mm-hmm.
0: And every day they would fail.
2: Every day they would fail.
0: No blob. No juice.
2: But it's fun for them. They get out of their cage and they talk to their friends and...
1: Did you fail? Yeah, I failed. You fail, I failed.
0: Another day, another fail.
1: Until one morning, after about
2: 20 weeks,
1: Jay woke up the monkeys, gave them the test.
2: And they began to not fail.
0: Really? If you watch the video of this, it actually looks like the monkey is like, wow.
2: You know, I'm not having any failures.
0: And check out this dot. Look at this thing.
1: Check it out.
2: So I did get some sense that they felt like that their life had improved.
0: Now, if this works so well with the monkeys, couldn't you take a colorblind human and give them back the thing they're missing?
2: Absolutely. We could cure colorblindness in a human with exactly this technique.
1: Really?
2: The only thing that we have to do is convince the FDA that the risks are low enough and the benefit is high enough that it'd be something we could do in people.
0: Have you never tried it? Or?
2: No, we've never tried it. Although I get a lot of emails that say, I don't care what the risks are. I've even had offers. How about if I come to your laboratory and you don't tell anybody late at night and you give me the shot in the eye and we won't tell anyone?
0: Which brings us back to our original question. If you can take a colorblind human and give them normal color vision, could you take a normal color seer and boost them?
2: Well, yes. Yeah.
0: You said, sure. Why not? But then there's the whole FDA thing. But here's the real surprise.
1: Jay says there are color mutants, if I may call them that, in the 90s.

0: nicest possible way, among us.
1: Or they're out there in theory. Okay, so here's the deal. The genes for the cones in our eyes that see color, you know, the red, green, blue cones?
2: Yep.
1: They're on the X chromosome. Now, men, as we know, only have one of those.
3: Women have two X chromosomes.
1: Which means that women have two sets of these cone-making genes. Normally, one set is just a spare. It's not used, but still they've got two sets.
3: And so someone said, aha.
1: It is theoretically possible that in some women, this spare set of genes might mix up, turn on, morph into a whole new cone, a fourth cone.
3: We're going to call it the yellow cone.
1: So if people with normal color vision are trichromats, because we've got three cones.
3: A woman like that would be a tetrachromat. So altogether, she'd have a blue cone, a green cone, a yellow cone, and a red cone.
1: But she wouldn't just see more yellow. This new yellow would mix with the red and the blue and the green to create thousands, maybe millions of more shades of color.
3: This amazing, the technicolor is not the right word. It's whatever would be the next kind of color that would be even more super duper.
1: This was just a thought experiment?
3: Yeah, but...
2: Jay actually figured out a way to test for this.
3: We can look in people's blood and I can say this woman has the genes for blue cones, green cones, yellow cones, red cones.
2: Oh, so you can do a DNA test, really.
3: Yeah.
1: So he started doing blood tests and he found this one woman.
3: She worked at the same place we did.
1: Crazily enough.
3: At the university.
1: He looked at her DNA and he saw the gene for the fourth cone.
3: Yeah.
1: So did she see in super technicolor, or how would you even know?
3: That was a problem. And so we thought of an experiment in order to be able to see whether or not she had this extra dimension of color vision.
1: He was able to produce these two yellow lights that to us, you know, trichromats, normal trichromats, look totally identical.
3: We're colorblind to that difference.
1: But to a tetrachromat, a woman with this fourth cone, they would look totally different.
3: Yeah. So they brought her in. I said, okay, here it is. Do you see these as different? And she said, no.
1: No. Oh.
3: I don't see them as any different.
1: No.
3: But the story doesn't end there.
2: Good.
1: Jay told us about a colleague of his in England.
3: She's at Newcastle.
1: Named Gabrielle Jordan. And she apparently found eight of these women with the extra cone. And out of those eight?
3: Seven of those women behaved exactly like the person that I had tested.
1: Couldn't see the difference.
3: But one of them...
1: took one look at those two yellows and said...
3: no, they look totally different to me.
1: Oh-ho. One of these women saw it as different. So one of them had the cone, but you could use it, and the others had the cone, but couldn't use it?
3: Yep. So why is that?
1: Yeah, why?
3: Well, this is the part, if you'd like, I could tell you what my theory is of what's going on.
1: Yeah.
3: So I think that...
2: Jay says, let's just imagine you grow up in a world without color.
3: Completely and totally a black and white world. Houses would be painted black and white. Printers would only print in black and white.
2: Even the TVs.
3: They would just have black and white TV. Women's makeup would be just, you know, either dark or light.
2: So it wouldn't make any difference if you had color vision because you would never use that color vision. There'd be no words for color. Now, just to make it interesting, let's imagine one day a bright red apple plops into your world.
3: How would you react to it?
1: Would you see it, you think?
3: Well, so that's a very good question.
1: Maybe, says Jay, even though you have the ability to see that red apple, if you've never had a chance to use that ability to practice, it may just lay dormant. And that, he thinks, might be what happens to women living with the extra cone in our world.
3: They're very rarely subjected to colors that would stimulate their extra kind of cone differently.
1: So you're saying those other colors just aren't around enough for them?
3: Yeah. Everything that we make is based on the fact that humans are trichromatic. The television only has three colors. Our color printers have three different colors. There's nothing out there that we make artificially that a tetrachromat could see.
1: But Jay says maybe.
3: Some women, because they're just more aware or because of the job that they do.
1: Maybe someone who works with color all the time, like a florist or a painter.
3: Little by little.
1: Because they're paying such close attention.
3: Their brain would learn to see that difference.

0: So naturally, we wanted to find one of these mythic ladies.
1: Well, I hope they're not mythic, maybe. Yeah.
0: The reason I say that is because we tried to find that one woman that he mentioned, you know, the one out of eight.
1: Yeah.
0: And we had a really hard time, and we began to doubt that she even existed. And then we began to look online, and you see all these websites saying, are you a tetrachromat? Contact us, contact us. Everybody is searching for these women, and we began to feel like we were chasing unicorns a little bit. Right. But then our producer, Tim Howard, claimed that he had found one.
2: Recalculating.
3: Yeah, you are.
2: Turn right on Sarah Street.
0: He'd been in touch with Jay. Jay told him that he tested a woman, determined that she had the fourth cone, and this woman was an interior designer.
4: Oh.
0: But Jay had not yet determined whether she could use her fourth cone, so we sent Tim to Pittsburgh, where she lives, to see what he could find out.
5: Hey, how are you?
6: Hi, I'm Susan Hogan. I'm a mother of three and an interior designer.
0: What was she like?
3: She's great.
4: Oh, you have a jukebox.
6: Uh-huh. Really? You want me to play something?
3: How about number 307? It just seems appropriate because it's about color.
6: White or shade of pale.
3: She told me a lot about how she uses color in her work.
6: You see the different colors of paint.
3: Because she thinks a lot about it in terms of painting walls.
6: I know the way the sun is oriented in a room. Each wall will look a different color, even though you paint.
3: In any case, here was my plan. I'd ordered this test before I went to Pittsburgh that Jay had suggested I get.
7: All right, open it.
3: It involved these little pieces of brown fabric.
0: Okay.
3: They all look identical.
8: They look strikingly the same to me.
3: Yeah, Lynn, Brenna, me, Soren.
9: Those are completely indistinguishable.
3: Yeah. Couldn't see a difference.
10: Do they all look the same to you guys?
9: Yes.
0: But I'm assuming they're actually not all the same.
3: That's the trick. Jay said, if you show them to a real tetrachromat, they're going to be able to see these subtle differences that, you know, you and I can't see. And back to Pittsburgh.
11: So how about we head over toward that tree? Is that look like...
6: I need to take my shoes off.
11: Oh, yeah.
6: It'll be much more fun for me.
3: We ended up doing the test in a nearby park.
11: We're going to do a bunch of these, if you don't mind.
3: In the first trial, right. I took out three of the swatches. Two that were exactly the same, and one that was supposedly different.
0: And when you took it out, could you see the difference?
3: No. Huh. So I go behind the tree, and I whisper into the mic, number three is different. Number three. I hope you couldn't hear me.
6: No.
3: I'll let you take a look. She steps back from the swatches, gives it a look for a moment, and then she says...
6: Number three. Said,
3: third one is different.
6: Looks more neutral, less red than one and two on the left.
3: One for one.
0: Luck.
3: So I went behind the tree.
11: All right, 1 second.
3: Changed up the swatches so that now the middle swatch was the odd one out.
11: And same deal, ready, set, go.
6: Easy.
11: Which number looks different?
6: The middle one.
11: Number two.
6: Mm-hmm.
3: You're right.
0: Really?
6: Yeah.
11: Wow, okay.
3: Then I figured I gotta make it harder. I switched it up and I made it so all three are different and I didn't tell her.
4: All three are different.
6: All three different.
11: Wow.
6: I have green, red, less red. As I went.
11: Knocking it out of the park.
6: Why didn't I do this well on my SATs, Tim?
0: Wow, you found her. I was sure that she was not going to be. There's no way this test can work.
3: Well, it actually might not have totally worked.
0: Wait, what? Did she start to fail?
3: There's one little thing I didn't mention.
11: How you doing?
0: What?
3: I brought along a friend.
12: I'm Jason LaCroix.
3: Painter.
12: Landscape, still life.
3: Thought I'd try him out as a control.
0: Oh, because you were thinking, let's get someone who likes color but is a boy and can't be a tetrachromat.
3: Right.
11: Okay, so...
3: And when we tried the exact same test with him...
11: I mean, these three, they look the same, don't they, to you? No?
12: I see different.
3: He was amazing.
0: Uh-oh.
3: Every time...
12: The first one on the left.
11: Two jumped out immediately. Mm-hmm.
12: Number one.
11: They all three look different to me.
12: Wow.
0: Was he just as good as Susan?
3: Yeah. I was a little bit disappointed, I gotta say.
0: And there was nowhere where he couldn't do it and she could?
3: No, but I mean, I only had pieces of brown cloth, you know?
0: So it doesn't prove anything, I guess. She still might be a tetrachromat, right?
3: For all I know. And there was this one moment. I know it doesn't prove anything, but I asked her about the sky. And the sky was just that quintessential sky blue.
0: Mm-hmm.
3: And I was like, what do you see? And she's like,
6: I see Do you see some of the pink and the blue? See, I see a lot of

0: pink, like among the blue. There's red in that blue section.
1: She was looking up at a blue sky and seeing red?
2: Yeah, yeah.
0: Do you see that?
3: No.
0: Oh, I see so much red, like up it, and it's...
3: It's kind of a cop-out, but it's just kind of that perfect sky blue.
0: Okay, that's... That's a good...
4: Where do you see the reds?
0: It's just mixed in there.
3: That's cool.
0: One thing I don't see is any green in that blue. I just see reds, right, especially around the white clouded section.
2: And at that moment, I felt like my sky is boring.
1: I'm so sorry for you. For us.
2: I'm sorry for us.
0: How do I know? I mean, how do we know that any of this makes sense?
5: You know, that's the fun of it, I guess.
3: Yeah.

0: I'm Jad Abumrad.
1: I'm Robert Krulwich.
0: This is Radio Lab. We're going to keep going with our show on colors now with a story about, well...
2: Hey, blue.
1: The color of the sky.
0: Most beautiful color.
1: Well,
0: I think so.
1: Except red.
0: Nah.
1: Yeah. You got it.
0: It's a story that we find really surprising, frankly. And it comes from our producer, Tim Howard.
3: Yes.
4: Hello.
0: Heard it from... Do you want to set up who this guy is?
3: So Guy Deutscher is a linguist and a writer. And I came across his book.
5: Called Through the Language Glass.
3: And he tells this one particular story in it that starts in, I think, 1858 with this guy, William Gladstone, who was an incredibly famous politician in England.
5: He was four times prime minister in the second half of the 19th century.
3: Every school kid knows who he is, even now. Mm. But there's one thing that not many people know about Gladstone.
5: Well... He was a Homer fanatic.
6: As the soldiers marched, the gleam went dazzling from the magnificent bronze all about through the upper air to the heavens.
5: He was a deeply religious man, and for him, the Iliad and Odyssey were almost like a second Bible.
6: Sipping the black blood, the tall shade perceived me and cried out sharply.
5: He read them over and over again throughout his life.
0: So he was into Homer.
3: Yes. And so early on in his career, Gladstone decided to write the definitive history of Homer.
5: This huge book, actually three books.
3: Thousands of pages.
5: Where he discussed a whole range of issues relating to Homer and his world.
3: And here's the thing. As he was reading, doing his research and everything,
5: he made this very strange discovery. That the way Homer talks about color in the Iliad and the Odyssey is extremely odd.
3: It's odd?
5: Very, very odd.
3: How so?
5: To start with, he uses extremely strange terms for colors of simple objects. The most famous one, perhaps, is...
6: The wine-dark sea.
3: The wine-dark.
5: The wine-dark sea. It looks like wine. Looks like wine.
3: Is it possibly like a poetic kind of thing?
5: That's what you would naturally think. But the other thing he calls wine color are oxen.
3: But it's more than just wine. Take the color violet, which to me, and probably to you,
0: purple.
3: Is like purple.
0: Yeah. Like purple.
3: When Homer uses it.
5: He talks about the sheep.
6: The Cyclops rams were...
5: In the Cyclops caves as having...
6: A dark violet.
5: Wool.
0: But that's just fantasy. I mean...
3: But the other thing that he also says is violet is iron.
0: Iron.
3: So, okay. Chew on that. Or how about this one? What is both the color of honey... And the color of faces pale with fear.
0: No idea.
3: If you ask Homer, those are...
5: Green.
6: Green honey?
5: He didn't call his forests green. He didn't call his leaves green. I mean, it all seems to be wrong.
3: And this was totally puzzling to Gladstone.
5: Homer was Gladstone's absolute hero. So he found it difficult to understand or accept why someone who was so perceptive would use such... defective terms, as Gladstone called it.
3: So he starts going through the Iliad and the Odyssey again, page by page, and he counts how many times each color appears.
0: You mean like how many times he uses the word black or blue or whatever?
3: Yeah, and it only takes a couple pages for him to notice
5: the predominance of black and white.
3: That the term black...
6: Black days. Black carrion flies. Black blood. Under his black brows. Black, black, black, black, black, black.
3: Occurred...
6: Black,
3: black. About 170 times in both books.
0: Huh.
6: White. White arms. White cloud. The white sail. White ram.
3: Occurred white, about white, 100 times.
6: White, white, white.
3: But. Red?
6: A blood red serpent.
3: Only clocks in at about 13 times.
6: The red wine to the
0: it's
6: gods.
0: A big drop.
3: Yellow?
6: Dawn in her yellow robe. Rose.
3: Under 10 times. Green?
6: His teeth chatter in green fear.
3: Also under 10.
0: Hmm.
3: And then Gladstone realizes something crazy. The color blue? Zero times.
0: What?
5: There's just no word that describes the color blue in any of Homer's poems.
0: He does not use the word blue at all?
5: No blue.
3: No blue.
0: Not even once?
3: Nope. So Gladstone thought, huh, bizarre.
0: Yeah.
3: And he started looking in other classic Greek texts too. And there... He kept finding all of these strange uses of color.
5: Violet hair and things like that.
3: And after thinking about this for a long time,
5: Gladstone concluded that Homer was colorblind. but also that all the Greeks were colorblind.
3: Well, he thought all of them were colorblind?
5: Yes, that they saw the world in black and white, maybe with a touch of red.
3: His thought was that they were straining to see these other colors that were kind of just outside of their reach. And then their kid would inherit that effort, or their kid would just be a little bit better.
0: Oh, so that's how we got color.
3: So Homer Jr. would be able to see a little bit of yellow because Homer tried really hard to see yellow.
0: And then Homer the third would be better than Homer the second.
3: And so. Yeah, and then this would happen again and again, every generation, down 3,000 years to the present day.
5: It just seemed the only, you know, the only possible explanation.
0: That's ridiculous. It's ridiculous.
5: We know today, of course, I mean, that our color vision goes back probably about 30 million years.
3: You know, to like when we were still in the jungle, climbing trees.
5: Exactly. So generally,
3: people mocked him.
5: No one took him seriously.
0: So then how do people explain the no blue and Homer thing?
3: Well, here the plot thickens. 10 years after Gladstone's Homer debacle, this other guy,
5: a German Jewish philologist called Lazarus Geiger.
3: Lazarus Geiger.
0: A German Jewish what? Did he
3: say? A philologist, which I thought was a linguist. It basically means he studies ancient texts. He finds pretty much the same kind of weird stuff that Gladstone did, but he finds it not just in ancient Greek texts, but all over the place.
2: Sorry. This one?
5: He looked at the old Icelandic sagas. Ancient Chinese. Ancient Vedic hymns. The Bible. And surprise, surprise, what did he find there?
3: No blue.
0: Even the Bible had no blue?
3: In the original Hebrew, it has no blue.
4: Huh. So, what's this? What's this room?
7: Right now we're in the public catalog room.
3: I actually went to the New York Public Library and talked to this librarian.
7: Zur Entwicklungsgeschichte der Menschheit.
3: Who can speak German.
8: So Entwicklungsgeschichte der Menschheit.
3: And we got out Geiger's book.
7: The development history of mankind.
0: Wait a second, I know this voice. Really?
3: Yeah, that's my girlfriend.
7: My name is Brooke Watkins, and I'm a librarian at the New York Public Library.
3: She helped me find some very cool passages in Geiger's book.
8: Let's do it first. Let's do it in German.
5: Geiger has this amazing quotation.
7: Okay, ich versuche.
5: About the Indian Vedic poems.
7: Diese Lieder aus mehr als 10,000 Versen bestehen.
8: And what does that say?
7: These hymns of more than 10,000 lines are brimming with descriptions of the heavens. Scarcely is there any subject evoked more frequently. The sun and reddening dawn's play of color, day and night, cloud and lightning, the air and the ether are unfolded before us, an

0: over and over in splendor and vivid fullness. But there's only one thing that no one would ever learn from those ancient songs who did not already know it, and that is that the sky is blue.
1: It gets weirder. You ready?
2: Yeah.
1: Y'all ready for this?
2: I'm totally ready.
1: All right, because Geiger then wondered, all right, if there's no blue in any of these old texts, then when did blue come into these languages?
2: Yeah.
1: So he did this massive analysis to trace when each color term was first introduced to each language. And what he found was...
3: The order at which languages seem to acquire these color terms is not entirely random.
1: First, black and white. Every language has black and white. Then when they get their first color term...
3: Red always comes first.
1: Always red.
3: After red, it's always yellow.
2: Really?
1: Yeah.
3: And then green, and blue only at the very end.
2: So black, white, red, green, yellow, and then blue?
1: Yeah.
2: And that's universal?
1: Well, as people discovered more and more languages, they found some exceptions. But a couple things held, even from Geiger. Out of these colors, red is always first and blue is always last.
2: Why?
1: Well...
2: I mean, why would there be an order at all? And why would blue always be last?
1: Well, here's where you get to the guessing part.
2: Okay.
1: Guy thinks it might have to do with a couple of things. First, in Homer's world... you wouldn't have actually been exposed to a lot of blue things.
3: Actually, if you think about it, blue is extremely rare in nature.
1: Blue foods?
2: No.
1: Blue animals?
2: Blue animals.
1: How about plants?
2: There's a few blue plants.
1: Like what?
3: Flowers that are really blue are extremely rare.
1: A lot of flowers that we think of as blue, they're actually...
3: artificial flowers.
1: We made them blue.
2: Genetically, I mean.
1: Yeah.
2: What about blue eyes?
3: Blue eyes at the time were in short supply. Among the Greeks.
1: But here's where we get to Guy's main point. He says you don't really need a word for a color until you can make that color reliably. And the reason that red might have been first is that red...
3: it is apparently one of the easiest to produce.
1: You can just take a dried piece of red clay and you can use it as a crayon, which is why paints made out of ochre go back something like 60,000 years. And blue? Blue is the hardest of all. For thousands of years... no one had it.
3: One exception, the Egyptians.
1: The Egyptians. Ooh. And they, and only they, had their own word for blue.
2: So that's it? That's your answer?
1: Yeah.
2: Like, it's all, no blue dyes, no blue words?
1: That's not interesting?
2: I want more than that.
1: What do you mean more?
2: I don't know, something more to say than just it's about dyes.
1: All right, well, here you go. As I was calling around, I ran into something that made me think...
4: hello, is that Tim?
1: ...a little differently about Gladstone's whole theory of colorblindness. Hmm. Called this guy named Jules Davidoff.
4: Professor of neuropsychology, London University.
1: And a few years back, he got interested in this particular tribe in Namibia called the Himba.
4: The Himba. Like many languages in the world, they don't have a different word for blue.
1: You might think of them as like a very poor stand-in for Homer.
2: All right.
1: And to make a long story short, Jules went to Namibia... he sat down with a bunch of members of the Himba tribe, whipped out a laptop, and showed them 12 colored squares.
4: All identical except for one.
1: And there's actually some really cool video footage of his research assistant doing this. And he asked them, very simply,
4: which one is different?
1: Now, you look at this and you see that 11 of these squares are green.
4: A color we would call green.
1: Very green. And the other one is blue. This blue one, it's shouting. It's like, hey, I'm blue! Over here, I'm blue.
4: It's easy enough for us to do.
1: It's a no-brainer. But the Himba, who don't have a separate word for blue in their language...
4: They find this distinction a little difficult.
1: When they stare at this screen, they just stare and stare.
2: They don't see the difference between the blue and the green?
1: No.
2: Well, is there something wrong with their eyes?
4: No, definitely not. We completely rule that out. They don't see color and individual colors differently.
2: But then, wait.
4: It's so easy to say that they're seeing different colors to us, and they're not.
2: Well, then how does he explain it?
4: Okay. When we decide to put colors together in a group...
1: and then give those colors a word, like blue...
4: something happens.
1: He says what happens is that now that there's a category for that thing, the thing in the category jumps out. It gets louder and louder to your eyes. The category actually feeds back on your perception, so you notice it more.
2: You're saying that having the word for blue unlocks your ability to see blue?
1: I mean, it That's how it feels to me. And Jules says,
4: no, it's not quite that.
1: He says without the word, you're still seeing the blue, no matter what. You're just not noticing it. Your eyes are just kind of glossing right over it.
2: So you don't see it.
1: Because it's hard. It's harder to spot, says Jules.
2: But whatever. I don't quite understand that difference.
1: The blue would not jump out and say high five the way it does with us.
2: But if it doesn't jump out to that extent, then this is starting to sound very Gladstone-y to me. Yeah. I mean, maybe he was a little right. Like, because if Homer had no word for blue and the word somehow enables the blueness of the blue, then maybe his world was less blue than it would be for us. I mean, maybe the blue went through his eyes in the same way, but it perhaps didn't get into his mind in the same way.
1: Yeah, blue didn't matter.
2: Wait a second. Do you know where this breaks down?
1: Where?
2: The sky. I mean, you look up and there's the bluest blue in the world, and it's right there above our heads. It's been there since the dawn of time. So why wouldn't blue matter more? I mean, why wouldn't it be the first color instead of the last?
1: Well, that's what I thought too. And I asked Guy about that. Yeah, why is the sky blue is the first question it's that you always think.
3: Allegedly about. The first question that all children ask.
1: Yeah.
3: But I wanted to see how obvious or striking this blueness of the sky is. So I decided to make an experiment.
1: Guy has a very young daughter.
3: About 18 months. She was learning to speak.
1: What's her name?
3: Alma. I talked a lot about colors with Alma and taught her all the colors, including blue. We would play all these games that dads play with their children.
1: You know, pointing at objects.
3: I would point at a blue object and ask her, what's the color of this? She would say, boo. Boo for blue.
1: Okay. Soon enough, Alma was a total pro. She could identify any color.
3: Show me the red object, show me the this and
1: right.
3: The only thing I didn't do, and I asked my wife not to do, was ever mention that the sky was blue. That was the setup.
1: So one day, Guy and Alma were taking a stroll and they're practicing the colors.
3: What's this tree? What's this? And then I pointed at the sky and said, what color is that? And she wouldn't give me any answer.
1: Huh.
3: Although she just a second before was happily telling me that something was blue and red or green. She just looked up and looked at me incomprehendingly. Sort of, what are you talking about?
1: She thought you were kidding?
3: I think she didn't understand what I was on about.
1: Huh.
3: In retrospect, there was no object there. There was nothing with color for her.
1: You're just pointing into the void, basically.
3: Pointing into nothingness. So she wouldn't say anything.
1: But Guy kept asking every single time they went out.
3: Of course, I would do it only when the sky was blue.
1: And she would never answer him. And this went on for 2 months.
3: And then finally, she did consent to give me a color name, but it wasn't blue. It was white. For a few times she said white, and then finally after a month and a half or two more months, she said blue for the first time.
1: Wow.
3: But even then it wasn't consistently blue. So she said once blue, no white, no blue.
1: Did she eventually decide though, you know what, Dad, it is blue?
3: Well, no, she never said it this way, but eventually when I asked, it became consistently blue. So she just would say blue.
1: Okay.
3: This was for me really the point where I could, you know, convince myself, or convince at least my heart, that the sort of allegedly perfect example of blue is not
1: so perfect.
3: So, you know, for Homer, who, you know, never ever probably saw a blue object except the sky and the sea, never had a dad who sort of went on about blue objects and asking what the color of the sky was, the fact that he didn't lose sleep over it doesn't seem so strange anymore.
2: You know, now that I've heard this, I'm a little ruining the moment when Alma decided the sky was blue. Let her have whatever color she wants it to be. It doesn't have to be blue.
5: Weirdly then, color is a loss of innocence.
2: Yeah.
5: It's like having something fixed that for a while is just between you and your frenzied heart, you know, just.
2: And the sky is many colors, truthfully. On the other hand, though, I'm disagreeing with myself now. If we all agree the sky is blue, then that's something we can share. That she can share.
5: And then she's in conversation.
2: And then eventually she'll understand, you know, this kind of blue. Mama,
5: you saw me standing. Yeah, there aren't blue moons, but you know what one would, you know what it feels like.
2: Oh, yeah.
5: It's not a happy night.
6: you decide.

0: Mr. Blue.
1: Don't think it's the most beautiful color.
2: I just took red just to be contrary. I'm trying to think what actually my favorite color is. I don't know.
0: When you say you love me, call me Mr. Blue.
1: I want to thank all the musicians who were so generous to let us use their music this hour and joined in our covers of the Rainbow Project. You heard Reggie Watts with Rainbow Connection, Barbara Bennery with Over the Rainbow, Lonesome Organist with Green Onions, Nymph with Brown Rice, Yellow Ostrich with Sound and Vision, Raya Brass Band with Paint It Black, Nico Muley with Big Yellow Taxi, Shearwater with Black is the Color, Eric Freelander with Blue in Green, Marcy Playground with Whiter Shade of Pale, The Heap with Mellow Yellow, Tao Win with Blue, Snowblink you just heard with Blue Moon, Dan Deacon right here with Colors, Busman's Holiday, Mr. Blue, Buchan Gase with Blue Monday, Calla with White Swan, Phil Elverum with Questions in a World of Blue, and our very own Tim Howard, a.k.a. Soltero, performing Green River.

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2: I'm Lauren McGuinness. 2026 is shaping up to be a record-breaking year for many in the tourism industry in Canada, with 6% year-over-year growth. We'll hear from some happy tour operators and from an expert on how to make this boom even bigger. That's coming up on The Current.
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3: I'm Saroja Coelho. Tennis is booming. Pickleball is blooming, and that's causing turf wars over how courts are used. Coming up, we explore what this all reveals about our relationship to public space and to each other.
4: From CBC News, The World This Hour, I'm Neil Herland. More than 4,000 WestJet flight attendants are on strike tonight, leaving airplanes grounded and thousands of passengers stranded. As Philip Lee Shannock reports, the two sides are still bargaining, but so far no deal.
5: Outside Winnipeg Richardson International Airport, Gina McKay, president of QP Manitoba, says WestJet's compensation system is unfair.
6: There's no job in this country that should be unpaid when you're putting in hours.
7: Air Canada flight attendants labor dispute was sort of the turning point.
5: Rafael Gomez is director of the Center for Industrial Relations and Human Resources. He says a strike last summer by 10,000 Air Canada flight attendants brought up the issue of the unpaid work they perform before and after the planes are in the air. The federal government intervened 12 hours after flight attendants walked off the job.
7: When people found out flight attendants were not being paid for all this time that they were spending on a plane, that issue seemed to galvanize Canadians, and I think they didn't like the heavy hand of government intervention in that case.
5: So far, the federal government has said that parties can and should come to an agreement at the bargaining table. Philip Shannock, CBC News, Toronto.
4: A major wildfire in BC's Okanagan has more than doubled in size this weekend. That led to a staggering number of evacuations, more than 5,000 people. And the province says thousands more properties are under alert. Brady Strachan has been speaking to evacuees in West Kelowna.
8: The parking lot here at the West Bank Lions Hall in West Kelowna is full with evacuees waiting for emergency support services. Some people are here in their RVs or camper vans. Others have their vehicles full with pets and possessions that they grabbed before they were forced to leave their home yesterday. Now, this fire was fanned by strong winds on Saturday, forcing the evacuation of the entire Okanagan Indian Band Main Reserve. Many people have arrived with their pets, including Tiffany Wilson, who, along with her children, has a truck with three chickens, a dog, and a lizard in an aquarium.
9: Yeah, we have quite the little petting zoo. It was a lot of emotion.
8: The strong, gusty winds yesterday have not returned today. It's much calmer here, with Environment Canada saying wind gusts up to about 25 kilometers an hour by late afternoon. Brady Strachan, CBC News, West Kelowna.
4: Just south of BC, a state of emergency has been declared across Washington state because of wildfires. More than 600 structures have been destroyed in the city of Spokane. Phil Saunders is a Canadian living in Spokane.
10: Well, it's very, very smoky. It's almost like you're in a campsite.

0: It's because progress has been made on a deal to reopen the Strait of Hormuz. Katie Simpson reports from Washington.
1: U.S. President Donald Trump hunkered down at his New Jersey golf club, where he made an unexpected announcement on social media about the next steps in the war with Iran, posting that he's canceled a planned attack contingent upon all parties rapidly making a deal, a statement that seems to contradict what he'd said some 24 hours earlier.
2: I'm losing faith in them because they do lie. And they do misrepresent.
1: Sitting with members of his cabinet at Camp David, Trump outlined his understanding as to why talks with Iran remain stalled, appearing frustrated that the Iranians continue to launch attacks against U.S. targets, even as negotiations are taking place.
2: Most people would have given up. They haven't. So I give them credit for that. I mean, they're known as being tough. They're tough.
1: Trump's posture change comes after a phone call with the Saudi crown prince, who reportedly urged Trump to de-escalate. Katie Simpson, CBC News, Washington.
0: And that is your World This Hour. I'm Neil Herland.
3: And now the weather forecast for Windsor, Essex, and Chatham, Kent. Clouds with a chance of showers overnight, gusty winds at times as well, a low of 16. For Monday, sunny conditions with winds easing in the afternoon, a high of 26 degrees, humidex value of 31. In Sarnia Lambton, a chance of showers overnight with gusty winds at times, a low of 16 degrees. Monday sees sun with winds easing over the course of the day, a high of 24, feeling like 29.
4: Good evening, I'm Saroja Coelho, in for Pia Chattopadhyay. This is the encore edition of the Sunday Magazine, featuring the stories we first brought you on Sunday morning. Wildfires continue to rage in Europe. First up, we look at why this year has been so devastating and get an update on Canada's wildfire season. After that, data is driving a lot of big debates today, but our fixation with it, that's actually age old. Find out how data has driven power through history and why the nature of that is changing now. Also today, WestJet flight attendants are now on strike. We'll get the latest, including how it could affect you. And later on, tennis is booming in Canada. But as we'll hear, limited space and the rise of pickleball are leading to court wars. And that reveals a lot about us. All that, plus some hidden gems for your Canadian summer road trip. It starts right now on the Sunday Magazine.

0: It has been a record-breaking wildfire season in Europe. In France, massive blazes led to the biggest peacetime evacuation in the country's history. In Spain, tens of thousands were forced to flee. Some residents have been allowed to return home, but many of them are coming back to nothing. And now the wildfire threat is expanding to even more countries in the region. Ajit Niranjan has been closely following the fires. He is the Guardian's Europe environment correspondent, and he joins us from Berlin. Ajit, hi. Thank you for being here.
1: Hi, thanks for having me.
0: So I gave some of the broad strokes there, but maybe you could help us understand the landscape in Europe a little bit better. Where are the wildfires most severe right now, and where are you seeing improvements?
1: So France and Spain have gone through what is just astonishing, record-breaking fires that have just erupted. So in France, it's been very concentrated in the region near Bordeaux on the Atlantic coast. And in Spain, there's kind of been pockets across the country, but particularly near Madrid, the capital. The fires have just gone into these kind of astonishing levels. So compared to the last 2 decades, for this time of year, the number of fires that we've seen in both France and Spain have just broken records considerably. And in France, the area that's been burned has been more than has ever burned on record in an entire year. And we're still 1 month of the summer, with 1 month of the summer still left to go. The prospects for the coming few weeks are fairly frightening. This is probably going to be one of Europe's it may well be Europe's worst wildfire season on record. It's currently looking like it's shaping up to be the second worst.
0: The number of people as well who have had to flee, that's just staggering. The human cost.

0: So far, if we could take a closer look at that, residents, also the many visitors in Europe for the summer, and the people who are fighting these fires, what do we know about how this has affected them, the human cost there?
1: Yeah, so about 1/3 of a million people just in these two countries, France and Spain, have been evacuated, have been forced to flee their homes. Some of these will be tourists who are visiting this very tourist popular area of France. Many of them will be local residents. Of these people, there have been more than a dozen recorded deaths over the last month. So in Spain, with one of these very horrific fires, 14 people were killed. Most of them were tourists from the UK, from Belgium and places. Many firefighters across the continent have died just this last week. We had 3 firefighters in Greece die while fighting fires. And Greece was a country that had so far had a relatively relaxed fire season. It had a much lower than average burned area. And just this last week, it has kind of been battling these really horrific blazes that I think some of the local officials and scientists expect to kind of break into the category of mega fire. All of that being said, the kind of true human cost of the fires will only really become clear much later. And that's because the biggest killer when you have these fires is actually the smoke. And I think maybe listeners in Canada will be much more familiar with this than Europeans currently are. But the smoke from these wildfires is such a big killer that, I mean, when Canada had its really bad wildfire season in 2023, about 80,000 people are expected to have died from that, according to the latest studies that came out last year. And of those 80,000, 20,000 were in Europe, because that smoke kind of drifted over the Atlantic and ended up poisoning people here. And so the death toll from this, which also ended up with large, large levels of pollution, kind of in big cities like Bordeaux and in Madrid, it's likely to be a very high human cost.
0: If we could look a little bit more closely also at the factors driving these fires, why have they been so intense?
1: So there's two things that have happened across Southern Europe. The first is the same thing that's happening across the world, also over there in Canada, which is we're burning fossil fuels, that heats the planet. And as a result, the kind of hot, dry, and this is in this year, very windy weather, becomes much more likely and much stronger. That means that these fires, a kind of small blaze, can turn into a medium-sized one, which can turn into a big one, which can turn into a kind of huge, entire town-ravaging wildfire. This has been the EU's most severe year on record so far for fire weather, this kind of weather that makes it harder for firefighters to control the blazes. All of this is happening at the same time that, particularly across these Mediterranean countries, there's been a hollowing out of the population. So these rural areas that used to have farms that would fragment the landscape, a lot of those have been abandoned. And that means that there's more vegetation that can be overgrown. There's fewer people kind of taking care of it and creating these natural fire breaks that would stop a fire from spreading and spreading and spreading. Now, that has been the result of many factors, including people just simply moving, young people moving from villages to cities where they have better economic opportunities, very natural shift. Part of it has also been through different kind of fire suppression policies. This is quite a big difference to Canada, where the fires burning kind of boreal forest that was always unmanaged is not really a question of any human intervention. There's not really much people could have done to avoid those fires having been so bad. It would be really a question of just stopping climate change. In Europe, you've got both these factors happening at the same time, and they're leading to these situations that make firefighters say that they're kind of dealing with these unprecedented blazes. I think France had a very, very rare kind of fire-generated thunderstorm cloud, which is something that only a couple of European countries are really familiar with. It's a very new phenomenon that's starting.
0: Maybe you could explain that to us. That's this phenomenon called the pyrocumulonimbus cloud. What exactly is that? And you're saying it's really significant, but why?
1: Yeah, so when you have a fire burning, it just releases this huge amount of heat, and that kind of heats the air around the flames up very quickly. It becomes lighter, and so you get the very normal phenomenon of warm air rising. But when this goes upwards, you get powerful currents of air that kind of come in, and they start to whirl around. You can get these fire tornadoes. None of this is particularly new or necessarily

0: that worrying in itself, but one really big issue that happens when these fire clouds form and the kind of water vapor from all of this burning vegetation and the atmosphere cools and condenses, creating this cloud, is that you can get lightning strikes. And these lightning strikes, there's kind of some moderately complicated chemistry, I guess, going on inside the clouds, but one of the aspects is that you get these little ice crystals when the kind of clouds so high up that the droplets of vapor begin to freeze, and you end up with these different kind of positive and negative electric charges within the cloud. And these can produce lightning. And the danger with this lightning is that you end up igniting even more fires within this perimeter. So in France, where they've had this huge area outside Bordeaux that is contained but still burning and will be burning for a long time because kind of underground the fire has spread through all these routes, you have a situation where lightning strikes can kind of spark new fires in areas where firefighters thought they'd already managed to kind of get the fire under control.
1: Right. If we take a step back for a moment, everything that you've described to us, the intensity of these fires, the regions where they're in, as some of it starts to settle down, what do we know about the scale of the damage left behind?
0: So far, we don't know a huge amount about the scale of the damage. I mean, the area that's been burned is astonishing, particularly in France. That fire was in kind of this dense pine forest that was actually artificial. I mean, it was kind of planted in an area that used to be a wetland. That area, the natural state of that should be very wet and waterlogged and very biodiverse. Instead, it's this kind of monoculture of pine trees that burns very easily. Across the other areas, we've seen entire kind of outskirts of towns and villages that have been hit by the fires. So a lot of the people returning, of those 330,000 plus people who were forced to flee their homes, many this week, now that evacuation orders have started to be rescinded, people are coming back to homes where they're reporting kind of burnt out shells of buildings, all their belongings gone. It's a bit too early to really get a good picture of exactly how bad the kind of right. devastation, both for the ecosystems and for the people involved, the people affected is. But it looks likely to be quite serious.
1: And what are experts saying about how well prepared European countries were for this moment?
0: The frustration of a lot of climate scientists is that they have been warning for a long time that heat waves are getting hotter as a result of all of the carbon pollution we're putting into the atmosphere. And with that, the conditions for fires to get stronger and worse has increased. At the same time, in many countries, you've actually seen firefighting budgets be reduced. I mean, in the UK, which is thankfully not as badly affected as southern European countries, there's been a decline of firefighter numbers by about 12,000 over the last decade or so. In southern Europe, I've heard some experts kind of praise the response, particularly the speed of the response, and one factor of calling on the European Union, the European Commission in particular, to requesting help. So both Spain and France requested help from the EU, where other countries from as far away as Sweden and Turkey, were Turkey not being an EU member state, but still connected with the firefighting teams, they were sending in kind of firefighting planes, crews, water carrying planes. This happened fairly effectively and quickly, but some of the kind of firefighters are saying, okay, but now you're sending people in to tackle blazes that they've never seen in their own countries. And the firefighters who are kind of local to the region are also seeing them on kind of extreme scales that they just weren't prepared for. And so there's been a lot of frustration, both from firefighters and from the experts, about exactly just how prepared Europe was in terms of kind of the raw numbers of firefighters, the effectiveness of fighting these. That being said, over the last decades, firefighters have learned a lot and gotten much better at tackling blazes. And so in southern Europe, you have seen a level of a decrease in burned area that's mainly attributed, according to a new study that just came out last week, that's attributed to the improvements in firefighting. What's now being questioned is that this kind of focus on suppression, which Europe's had over the last decades, has led to this buildup of material, which in Canada, again, people will be familiar with, which means that it's a bit easier for these mega fires to kind of break out. And so Europe is slightly belatedly learning ideas about using fire to actively manage the landscape, having these prescribed burns.
1: So do you think that this fire season is going to affect future approach, that there'll be things that'll be done differently in future fire seasons?

0: citizens.
1: Yeah, and you're already seeing signs of that happening, particularly at the national level in France and Spain, and at the European level. This fire season has been so serious that you can see people already starting to learn lessons. There, I was speaking to a Catalonian firefighting foundation, the Pau Costa Foundation, named after a firefighter who sadly died while on duty. And they're training Northern European countries now as like parts of like Northern Ireland, part of the UK, a country, a region that's kind of associated with being very wet and grey and miserable and somewhere you just don't think of fires burning. But they're having to learn from Catalonian firefighters how exactly they can kind of manage the landscape better and prepare, because there's this acceptance that fires have already gotten hotter. They are getting hotter. And it's one thing where I would say the firefighters I've spoken to over the last couple of weeks and the climate scientists are very much agreed on that two things need to happen. One is to kind of address climate change, stop burning fossil fuels, and the other is to manage the landscapes better and kind of support the firefighters with the resources that they need so that they can keep people safe.
0: Ajit, as you're speaking, I'm hearing words like astonishing and the extreme scale. And there you're talking about that reflection on climate, which it's difficult to do those two things at the same time. But do you imagine that this moment is going to change some of the dialogue or see inroads to a deeper dialogue around climate change?
1: It's possible. I mean, one surprising thing that I think has frustrated a lot of climate scientists over the last years is that they keep thinking that this next extreme weather event will be the wake-up call. And I was speaking to one very famous German climate scientist last week who said back in 2002, he went to the German city of Dresden, which had been hit by horrific flooding that year. And he had this feeling of like, oh gosh, this surely must be the wake-up call that politicians need to actually properly act. And the following year, when 70,000 people died across Europe in the heat waves, he had the same thought, because the science of this has been very clear. As far back as the 1970s, fossil fuel companies and climate scientists from independent academic institutes and governments, they knew that burning fossil fuels released carbon pollution, which heats the planet. Now, the predictions from back then, I mean, ExxonMobil's predictions from the 1970s have been found in academic papers published just a couple of years ago to have been very accurate. The scientists working for these oil companies knew how this would affect both global average temperatures and predicted that it would have these effects on extreme weather events. Now, what we're seeing is scientists kind of living through these disasters. That German climate scientist I mentioned, he'd actually been on holiday surfing in Bordeaux, near Bordeaux, when this fire broke out, and he was watching these kind of huge clouds of swirling smoke come closer and closer and cut his holiday short to go back to Bordeaux and get a train back to Germany a day early. And they're still waiting for these wake-up calls.
0: Well, Ajit, thank you for giving us a sense of what's happening in Europe right now and for joining us this morning.
1: Thank you very much.
0: I've been speaking with Ajit Naranjan, who is The Guardian's Europe Environment Correspondent. We're going to turn to the ongoing wildfire season here in Canada now, where more than 800 active blazes are burning. Jen Beverly is here to bring us up to speed on the latest. She's an associate professor of wildland fire at the University of Alberta in Edmonton. Jen, good morning.
2: Good morning.
0: So we were just talking about the devastating wildfires in Europe, and I think on its surface, for a lot of people, a fire will be a fire is a fire, but that's not necessarily the case. Maybe you could help us understand what the biggest difference is between what Canadians are facing and what people across the Atlantic are dealing with.
2: Right. So, I mean, in Canada, we have a lot of what I would call fire habitat. We have boreal forest, and that's an ecosystem where fire is really quite natural. It spans a huge area, and a lot of it isn't that populated. So there's a lot of continuous forest, and it's not broken up by developments or human activities. And fire, for the most part, is a really beneficial thing when it happens in those types of forests. It's helping to renew the forests. It's setting the stage for regeneration, and it's keeping diversity of the habitat and other attributes of the forests sustained through time. So really different types of what we call fire regimes between the Canadian context and Europe.
0: But here, our wildfire season got off to quite a slow start. And then all of a sudden, early July, things ramped up. Maybe you can remind us what led to that rapid increase moment.
2: Yeah, so it was a different year, certainly for Western Canada, where I am in Alberta.

0: It is quite normal to see an active spring fire season, and that's the snow melts, and then you have a period of pretty dry conditions where the leaves haven't greened up, so the trees haven't leafed out, those deciduous trees, and there's a lot of opportunity for fire in the spring. And we really didn't see that spring season emerge. There was a lot of precipitation in Western Canada, where we typically have fires kicking off in May and even April. And it's quite quiet comparative to prior years, recent years in particular. And so then what we did see is the more sustained lightning fire season that starts to emerge in July and August, coming in with a real force. Lots of fire in the Northwest Territories, Northwestern Ontario, and in Southern BC.
1: I want to look more closely at specific regions in a moment, but maybe you could give us a broad idea of what's happening across Canada. Where do things stand now? We're at the very beginning of August. Temperatures haven't really leaned off in lots of the country. What do you see happening over the next few weeks?
0: Yeah, great question. When I look at the fire season so far, when you look at the numbers and you know, we look at the counts of fires, which you mentioned, there's been over 4,000 fires so far, but most of those are out. There's just over 800 active fires right now in the country, which is not for this, even for this time of year with a month left in the core fire season, that's not really remarkable in terms of numbers. We also look at the area that the fires are burning. And also with area burned, it's not a really remarkable year so far. It's certainly, there's been lots of wildfire. It's on par with what you would call a pretty bad fire season, but that is kind of consistent with the kinds of seasons we do get from time to time historically. So far it hasn't been that extreme of a fire year in terms of the numbers. There is a month left. Conditions across a lot of the country have been very dry, and we're expecting to see dry conditions potentially even into September, into the fall, because it's in Western Canada, especially it's an El Nino year. So yeah, we could see a lot more fire activity, and I might be seeing something different by the end of August.
1: British Columbia has really become a hot spot, and I believe you were there recently. Maybe you could help us understand what's unique about the situation in British Columbia.
0: Right. So the southern half of BC, the interior south of BC in particular, is a very flammable area. And it's different than the boreal forest that I was describing. So the really different types of forests, ponderosa pine, Douglas fir, and it's exceptionally dry. And there has been a lot of extended drought built up over many years in these areas. And it's quite remarkable just how dry conditions are. And it doesn't take much. And we've seen, lots of ignitions, fires escaping efforts to contain them, and impacts to communities. And a lot of concern about those areas right now over the next week.
1: I think maybe to put things into perspective for folks, there's more than 130 fires burning right now, 30 evacuation orders in place in the province right now. BC Wildfire Service says that 60 of those fires are out of control. And I understand that there are people who are being forced from their homes near Vernon, BC. There's also Wake Creek, where there's a lot of problems this weekend. Do you have a sense of how under control that is in terms of where the authorities are at, where officials feel they're able to meet people in this urgent moment?
0: Yeah, I think, they're dealing with a very difficult situation. And when you get that number of fires happening all at once, which can happen when lightning comes through an area or you just have really dry conditions, it's a long weekend, you got lots of people out in the forest, and there's always the potential that people are going to start fires. But the organization, BC Wildfire Service, they're responding, proactively, there's evacuation orders happening to get people out of the most concerning areas. So, it looks like things are well managed as they could be, and they're preparing for possible extreme weather that might come with a cold front and that kind of thing. So, it's just a wait and see, and hoping that we're going to see some rain.
1: Yeah, I imagine we're going to have to speak about this a number of times, because once people return home, there's also so much damage to deal with. If we could look to

0: other parts of the country for a moment that have been affected by wildfires. Northern Ontario, Northwest Territories, those are two areas of critical concern earlier this summer. We also, you know, looking at the fire map, it was almost like a belt across the country that reached parts of the East Coast that hadn't seen that kind of wildfire before. What are conditions like in the country right now? Where are you seeing critical areas that need to be watched over August?
1: Well, there's a lot of active fire. And when I'm looking over today and the next couple of days, it doesn't look that bad for large areas of the country, sort of in the west and east. It's sort of core areas in Northern Ontario and Manitoba are still fairly dry and receptive. But the bigger picture is just the drought conditions. So the deeper fuels are still really dry. So even when we do get a little bit of precipitation or a little bit of a reprieve from the extreme heat and windy conditions, those deeper fuels are really dry. So things can dry out very quickly. So even 2 or 3 days of warm, dry conditions can put us right back into a situation where all of the fires that are on the go right now pose a concern and new fires can ignite. So I'm kind of watching things over the next week. It could be somewhat quiet for a few days, but then picking up by the end of the week.
0: Well, I thank you, Jen, for giving us a sense of what's happening across the country right now. I think part of what we've really learned from this conversation with you is that things can change quite suddenly. So it's so important to take a look. Thank you very much, Jen.
1: Well, thanks for having me. Thanks.
0: Jen Beverly is an associate professor of wildland fire at the University of Alberta. I spoke with her earlier this morning.

This is Sunday Magazine. I'm Saroja Coelho. If you check out recent headlines about the way we live with data, it's very telling. In Toronto, Mayor Olivia Chow moved to ban surveillance pricing. This is where companies use your personal data to decide what price you're going to pay. Meanwhile, we learned that a Vatican prayer app inadvertently exposed the personal data of hundreds of thousands of faithful users.

0: Environmentalists in the United States launched a petition to pause the plan for data centers in outer space. So we are just saturated with data, and how we control it is really at the heart of some of today's most pressing debates and a cause of not a little anxiety. But our complicated relationship with data, that goes way back, much further back in history than you might think. Rupika Rizam is telling that story in a new book. It's called Data Empire: The Power of Information to Organize, Control, and Dominate. She is a professor of digital humanities and social engagement at New Hampshire's Dartmouth College. Rupika, good morning.
1: Hello, I'm excited to be here.
0: Well, thank you for taking the time. If we think about data, I think most folks think about the stuff that's on our phones or on our computers, but that is definitely not where you start your story of data. Where does the story of data begin for you?
1: The story of data begins 43,000 years ago in the Lumambo Mountains at the border of Eswatini, Mozambique, and South Africa, where archaeologists have found a baboon bone that has notches in it. And they know, based on their archaeological expertise, that they were not decorative and that the notches were carved at different times. And so they argue that this is an example of someone who is counting and creating a representation of what they had observed. And that is the heart of what data is.
0: This was more than just the tracking of something. They actually thought it had something to do with moon phases, no?
1: Absolutely. So theories are around perhaps a woman tracking her menstrual cycle because of the number of notches in relation to the number 28.
0: When we think about data, I think that we think of ourselves as a species that tells stories. We use writing, we remember things, we pass things on. But you called human beings the data species. Why is that?
1: Because being able to create data is something that is really unique to humans. And if we look back, not quite as far as 43,000 years ago, but to 15,000 BCE, when humans in Europe were living in caves, we can see among the cave art pictures of animals and then dots and dashes and Y-shaped marks next to the animals. And scholars theorize that this is humans tracking animals' breeding cycles, so they would know when's the best time to hunt and what's the best time to wait to ensure the sustainability of the species. And so from these early moments, we were using data for survival.
0: It's a really interesting part of the book when you take us into those caves, because suddenly you start telling us this is a moment in human evolution where we start to pass information on to people that we may not be able to have a face-to-face interaction with. We're not relying on conversation and human memory. All of a sudden, there's this external record.
1: Exactly. And at really critical moments in the development of humans and transitions in social organization and transitions in power, we see the role that data plays. So, for example, when humans started to leave nomadic life behind around 9,000 BCE and started forming settlements, temporary at first, in ancient Mesopotamia, we see the development of clay tokens, little shapes, whether a cone or a pyramid shape, that people were using to keep track of debts and keep track of their obligations to each other, because suddenly they're not living only with their family members. Strangers are coming and settling down, and they have to figure out, how do we track the transactions, the exchanges among people who we don't even know yet.
0: And this is another turning point in your book, where we go from the moment of keeping track of things to how powerful those categories and records can be. There's a story of a woman who lived in ancient Egypt that you tell. She adopts the children of an enslaved woman who's living in her home, and those children become her own. Maybe you could tell us a little bit more about that story and what it reveals about the power of data.
1: So that's a really interesting story, because a lot of what we know from that time period before the Common Era is about kings and powerful priests. And this is a story of a woman named Nanefer who had essentially taken in and, well, essentially she had stolen the children of her enslaved woman, whose name was Dinahatiri. Her husband goes to the court, adopts her, Nanefer, his wife, as his child, so that when he passes, the children will actually become hers because they're property. And so that's a moment where an ordinary

0: ordinary person was using data, right? The deeds of property to assert their own relationship over other people and to get it validated and recognized in the eyes of the court.
1: So ultimately, the biological mother of these children is no longer considered to be their mother because of what was committed to paper.
0: Absolutely.
1: That's a really interesting moment. And it's a sad story, but it tells us a lot. You're writing there that data doesn't just reflect reality, it creates it, which seems to be what you're telling us with that tale.
0: It's true. And we can see over and over again where the people who have the ability and the knowledge to create data become the ones who get to wield power.
1: That's a really important piece here, right? The power of the data. You're not just telling us the history of data, but how it's been used and what a powerful ancient tool it was. In your words, you say, to count is to govern. Maybe you could let us look over our shoulders for a minute and see those moments where the counters have that ability to govern.
0: Moving forward in time, in 1066, William the Conqueror took over England in the Norman conquest. And what became very clear right away was that there were disputes over ownership of land. So William the Conqueror realized that it was very important to be able to document all of the land in England and in Wales, and to be able to then have a record to reference who owned what and who was in control. And so he commissioned what would ultimately be called the Domesday Book to go to every single landowner and ask them a whole set of questions about how much land they had, who was living on it, how many sheep they had, and to write it all down. And so the result was this comprehensive account of all the landowners. And so that's a moment where his book became the gold standard for who owned what. And then we can even see now the Domesday Book being referenced in legal decision making. So it's something that happened in the 11th century, but continues to have this power over land today in England.
1: That's so interesting. That's really connecting the data that we collect with how it shapes institutions, how it manages people and places. And that takes us into some really dark moments in human history and the history of data that you're telling us. You write about the transatlantic slave trade, and you describe to us how human lives were reduced to numbers in a ledger, sometimes multiple people reduced to a single unit. What was the role of data in categorizing and dehumanizing people in that early colonial period?
0: In the context of the transatlantic slave trade, people were treated as commodities, first indigenous people and then later kidnapped people from Africa. And there's a whole host of kinds of documents, whether the record books on plantations or the ship manifests from the transatlantic slave trade, that were essentially pricing human beings and played that role in recording people as commodities. And what's really interesting is that this becomes a way to also protect the slave traders, for the plantation owners, what they felt was their property. And so we also saw insurance companies in England and in the US issuing policies on the enslaved people that were owned by these enslavers and slave traders, so that they would be compensated if someone self-emancipated or died during the transatlantic slave trade. And it's this really dark moment where we see the role that data plays in helping turn people into not human beings, but items that could be bought and sold.
1: You know, that was a really important moment in reading your book for me. The role, the active role of data in that dehumanizing moment that almost helps to justify or drives home the constant objectification of human beings so that they can simply be bought, sold, moved, exploited. And as I was reading through that, I started wondering about how

0: You're seeing data as that tool which has enabled people through history to act inhumanely, to be at a distance from the impact of what they were doing to other people.
1: One of the challenges I had thinking about data in this context is that it really just reveals how absolutely terrible people can be. Because data itself inherently isn't a bad thing. It's that its properties of its ability to calculate, record, track become something that bad faith human beings use for their own purposes to gain power, whether it's to be a person in Mesopotamia declaring themselves a priest king, or a woman in Egypt stealing someone's children and making them her own, or an enslaver writing down people in terms of how much value they have in financial terms and not even bothering to give them a name.
0: It's a really fascinating part of the book, Rupika, that ability that data has to teach us how to value each other is kind of one of the drive home messages in the end. Rupika, I want to jump forward in time. Here we are in the modern moment. Data is a huge fixation for us. And there was a key moment along the way. 2013, Edward Snowden, former National Security Agency worker, becomes a whistleblower. And he unveils classified information about global surveillance programs on a scale that most people hadn't ever imagined was possible. What did those revelations reveal about how our private lives, how our personal data may not be as private as we once believed?
1: It was a really key moment when people who had been merrily using the internet and not realizing that for, at that point, over a decade, the data that we create by using the internet is very easily accessed and used, whether by companies trying to create profiles that sell us the shoes we've been Googling when we go on to Facebook, or governments that are surveilling us in the name of national security. And so Snowden's revelations were a moment when the public realized the magnitude of surveillance. And yet, at least in the case of the US, the government was telling us we should be accepting this because after 9/11, national security was under threat. And this was the way to ensure our safety.
0: But here we are, we're more than a decade after that moment. We've had a long time to reckon with Snowden's revelations. But did they really change anything about the way that we share our data?
1: It really didn't. And I think that people truly prize convenience and that there isn't a wide-scale recognition that the reason that we have to click on accept cookies when we go on a website is because the European Union has realized that data privacy is something very important. And that's not something that every country on earth has decided that they want to make a priority. And so now, particularly since around the time of Snowden's disclosures, we've seen the rise in what's been called big data, which is all the data that we create from checking our phones or surfing the internet are something that can be collected and monetized and mined, whether by governments who are trying to figure out who might be a terrorist or companies that want to figure out how to profit from us. And then, of course, selling that data to profit from it.
0: That brings us to this moment that we're in right now, that collaborative moment where you have governments bringing companies like Google, Amazon, Palantir closer to us. They have a stronghold on a lot of the data that we share as society. And in part, that's because it is simply at the moment beyond many governments' capacity to manage that vast and growing volume of data. And I'm wondering how consequential that change is. What does it mean for us that we've given up some of that control over data to private companies and entities?
1: It's humongous, because when our governments are contracting with companies to store our data, to make decisions about defense, to run our healthcare systems, we are handing over control over those core functions of

0: of government to companies because the countries simply lack the capacity to manage or analyze the data on their own and often just don't even understand what's happening at a technical level. I was very interested to see Prime Minister Carney's AI for all strategy. And I thought that was a really interesting approach that certainly different than the US, but different than other countries because it combines the need for AI literacy for public education about artificial intelligence and about data, as well as attention to sovereignty and the need to grow the AI sector in Canada. At the same time, though, Canada partners with Palantir, US company, especially for defense. And so in that way is taking on that same risk of ceding something so critical like national safety to a big tech company.
1: You then take us into options for the future with that reality in front of us. You say, okay, well, there's really two ways for this future of data, the world that we will build from here. There's a dystopia and then there's a utopia. And I think that dystopic vision feels very familiar for most folks. You've already described that in the book and in this interview that every time we press click, accept all cookies, we're pushing ourselves closer to a world that where everything is decided for us, where we have, in your words, ceded control. But I wonder if we could look at the utopia scenario for a moment. I wonder what that looks like for you and how we get there.
0: I have to tell you, I had to rewrite the dystopia three times because it kept sounding too much like what's already happening. The utopia was more fun to write because it was an opportunity to imagine how the data and the technologies that use data available to us now could be used in a positive way. What does it mean to put communities in control of their own data, to be able to decide to opt in to a database that's looking out for public health, to be able to see the critical information about air quality and water quality, and to be able to trust that the information they are receiving is correct because it's an environment where there is local control over data and that there is transparency and openness about it. And it is certainly a utopian vision. It requires us saying we need to make data and data-driven technologies like artificial intelligence accountable to us.
1: That seems to beg for a kind of community involvement. Maybe there's a passiveness that we have when it comes to data that you're calling into question. You've already asked us to interrogate how categories are created and how that's been happening since the beginning of record keeping in human history. Then you're asking us to ask whose interest it serves to record things the way that they are recorded. But what does that piece about community involvement or the involvement of communities affected by data governance in the questioning, the creation and the control of data from here forward, instead of being in that passive role, what would it look like for us to be more engaged and to take hold of that record keeping and all of that power that you're describing available in it?
0: We're already seeing interesting examples of people doing that. I think, for example, of movements for Indigenous sovereignty, in which Indigenous communities and nations are saying we need to be in control of our own data and what's done with it and how it's collected. And so that has changed some of the approaches to data collection in science to think not only about making data what is called fair, findable, accessible, interoperable, and reproducible, but instead data governance that is guided by the CARE principles, which is that it must be for collective benefit of Indigenous peoples, that there must be authority, responsibility, and ethics in the use of their data. And that's really a critical intellectual approach to the problem of data right now. But then there's also what activists are doing. So in the US, a lot of communities have partnered with Flock, which is a company that is an audit. They provide automated license plate reading, which is a gross violation of privacy and certainly has been used in the US's efforts to deport more people. And we see people saying, no, we need to

0: get Flock out of our community. We've seen states in the U.S. saying, no, we need to have our local leaders and our police stop giving data to ICE. And to me, these are examples of how when people understand what's happening, they understand what's being done with their data, and realize that it's wrong, they can organize to push back.
1: Well, it's a fascinating book because you begin with a history of data, but you really end with a call to action around data. Rupika, it's been really interesting talking to you. Thank you so much.
0: Thank you so much.
1: Rupika Rizam is the author of Data Empire.

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I'm Saroja Coelho. Sunday Magazine is back in 6 minutes.

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3: From CBC News, The World This Hour, I'm Neil Herland. Canada's second biggest airline is grounded tonight. Flight attendants at WestJet are on strike. The union and the airline are still bargaining, but stranded passengers are scrambling to find a way to their destination. And as Stephanie Kramer reports, getting answers has been frustrating.
4: Your estimated wait time is about 5 hours and 20 minutes.
5: Curtis Gabriel, former NHL hockey player, stuck in Scotland trying to make his way home to Newmarket, Ontario. He has been trying to get through to WestJet customer service, calling multiple times.
6: At one point, 133 times. Now we're 3.5 hours into apparently a 3-hour and 50-minute hold.
5: What can passengers expect? Martin Firestone, an insurance broker and president of Travel Secure.
7: Nothing is going to be convenient here and nothing is going to work, especially if you are on a limited time schedule and you have to be back at work next week.
5: He says under Canada's Air Passenger Protection Regulations Act, people can expect to either have their flights rebooked or get a refund. But any additional inconvenience or delays may not be compensated. For now, customers will remain stuck, waiting for an email or to get through to customer service with no obvious solution in sight. Stephanie Cram, CBC News, Edmonton.
3: British Columbia's wildfire crisis is escalating fast. Officials say the fire behavior is unlike anything they've seen before. A major inferno in the Okanagan region has more than doubled since Saturday. Caroline Bargoot has reaction.
8: We got our rooster and our chickens back here.
9: In the back of Tiffany Wilson's red pickup truck is a cage with a rooster and two chickens. In her back seat, the family dog. Wilson and her two kids live on the Okanagan Indian Reserve No. 1 in the southern interior. They had their bags packed just in case as nearby wildfires continue to close in. Throughout BC, there are more than 40 evacuation orders affecting upwards of 4,000 properties. 4,500 more are on alert. The BC Wildfire Service says more evacuations could be issued. Aidan Corey is a wildfire information officer. She says 80-kilometer-an-hour winds helped fuel out-of-control fires across BC this weekend. Next week, conditions are expected to return to hot, dry, and windy, increasing the potential for fire activity.
10: Yeah, with these gusty winds, existing wildfires on the landscape that are already expressing aggressive fire behavior are likely to continue to do so in the coming days.
9: Caroline Bargoot, CBC News, Vancouver.
3: Just south of BC, a state of emergency has been declared across Washington state. The state is under a rare red flag alert, warning of a dangerous situation. Evacuation orders have emptied a veterans hospital in Spokane, the second largest city, where thousands of structures are at risk. Steve Futterman reports.
11: The fires continue to burn, expand, and destroy. The hardest hit area is Spokane in eastern Washington. Entire residential areas have been burned to the ground. This man stayed in his home as long as he could. Finally, he gave up.
12: We don't have the evacuation.

0: evacuation order yet, but we're going.
1: To the people who are suffering right now in our region, everyone here, our hearts go out to you.
2: Spokane Mayor Lisa Brown says the destruction is overwhelming.
1: Hundreds of homes and structures have been lost. We are still assessing the potential for lives to be lost.
2: Washington State Governor Bob Ferguson says he spoke with Donald Trump, who expressed support for those being impacted.

0: Iran this weekend, hoping to finalize a deal to stop Iran's nuclear ambitions and reopen the Strait of Hormuz.
1: We were all set to go just about at this time right now, and it would have been a massive attack.
0: Iranian state media report that negotiations between Iran and Oman over the Strait of Hormuz are in their final stages. The U.S. decision not to attack again is bringing down global oil prices tonight. And that is your World This Hour. I'm Neil Herland.
2: And now the weather forecast for Windsor, Essex, and Chatham, Kent. Clouds with a chance of showers overnight, gusty winds at times as well, a low of 16. For Monday, sunny conditions with winds easing in the afternoon, a high of 26 degrees, humidex value of 31. In Sarnia Lambton, a chance of showers overnight with gusty winds at times, a low of 16 degrees. Monday sees sun with winds easing over the course of the day, a high of 24, feeling like 29.

0: Hi again, I'm Saroja Coelho in for Pia Chattopadhyay. Welcome back to the Encore edition of the Sunday Magazine, featuring stories we first brought you on Sunday morning here on CBC Radio, SiriusXM 169, and on the CBC Listen app. Still to come this morning, if you want to get outside for a tennis match this weekend, you may have to get in line for a long, long time. The sport is surging in Canada, but limited space and a rival sport are sparking conflicts over access to courts. We're going to serve up that story in just a few moments. But first, let's start the hour here. As you've been hearing in the news, WestJet flight attendants are now on strike. Hundreds of flights have been canceled, leaving thousands of passengers stranded. The work stoppage comes as the airline and the union representing its cabin crew continue to fight over a new contract. And the disruption has left many passengers scrambling to change travel plans. So let's break down what's driving this and what this means for you. John Gradek has been following this story closely. He is a faculty lecturer in supply networks and aviation management at McGill University. And we spoke with him earlier this morning. John, welcome back to the show.
1: My pleasure to be here with you.
0: Maybe you could help us start out by laying down for us where things stand this morning. What are both sides saying now that the strike is on?
1: Well, we got 4,400 QP flight attendants, Local 8125, that walked out at 12:01 a.m. Mountain Time. There was a corresponding WestJet lockout notice was given as a bargaining exercise. So there was no last minute deal that I thought would be there, but we are now into a strike situation. WestJet suspended mainline operations, of course, at that same time. I think there's only one flight in the air right now that's coming into Toronto. Into Toronto. It's coming in from Europe. And that's the last piece of flying that WestJet's going to do until this strike is over. They have, however, their WestJet Encore, which is their turboprop Q400 operation, about 35 or 38 airplanes, and that's still operating. So what WestJet has suspended is about 158 flights and 158 airplanes, and those airplanes are all now parked. So today we're canceling somewhere close to 450 flights.
0: So what does that mean for people who had flights booked? What obligations does WestJet have to them?
1: Well, the air passenger protection rights legislation that we have and regulations are very specific. In a case of a strike, the airline is required to get in touch with the passengers that are affected directly. And that communication could either be by telephone, by cell phone, by text messages, or by email. And to have a conversation with the passenger about alternative transportation that WestJet has arranged for that passenger. That arrangement is to be covered with a requirement for you to be at your destination for your trip within 48 hours of the original booking. And they would give you a reservation either on one of their partner carriers, such as Delta, they would get you a seat on a competitive airline. So it is their responsibility to do that. If that itinerary that they're

0: offering you is not acceptable to you, then you have an option to request a full refund for that ticket. And even though there may be some conditions associated with the purchase and the changes and the cancellations, they will not apply. They will give you the full cash refund for that ticket back to the original form of payment. So it's cash. It's not credits. They will refund it full amount to you.
1: Well, thanks for that, John. So that lays out the lay of the land, so to speak, for folks who might be traveling right now or holding tickets for WestJet. I want to turn to the dispute at hand here. What do we know? Wages are clearly the central sticking point here in this contract dispute, specifically compensation for work done while on the ground. Maybe you could explain the nature of that work and why this has become such a point of contention.
0: We've seen this last year with Air Canada. It's the same issue we had with Air Canada flight attendants when we had that 3-day strike last year,
1: right,
0: where Air Canada flight attendants were looking to have some recognition of groundwork to show up on their paychecks. Right now, the only thing that shows up on your paycheck as a flight attendant are what they call credit hours, which are calculated based on the number of hours that the airplane is moving. So anything that's not moving that you're working on, whether it's briefing for your flight, safety demonstrations, taking care of passengers, helping passengers stow their bags on airplanes, and helping passengers with disabilities get into their seats and all that good stuff, you're not paid for that directly. What they've done over the last 30 or 40 years in terms of recognizing that work, the airlines have negotiated contracts with the flight attendants over the years to say, well, we'll give you an average. And we'll give you 1.5 hours of pay for 1 hour, every hour of flight. And that half hour that we're going to give you is really the recognition of all the hours that you've spent working on preparing for a flight or cleaning up after a flight. And that was acceptable to the unions. What's been happening post-COVID is that, wait a second, I think the flight attendants are seeing the airlines are not being as punctual in terms of their operating. They're sitting around waiting more and more around airports. That figure they use to adjust upward is now, totally out of line. There's a lot more wait time associated with that, and they're not getting paid for it. So I think that that's where the flight attendants are saying that we want to be recognized officially and shown on our paychecks all this ground time that we basically are incurring waiting for this flight time to occur.
1: And what does WestJet say about that? Because as you've just described it, that's fairly straightforward. People want to be paid for the number of hours. The half hour that was being added is no longer reflective of the amount of time that they're spending doing that list of activities that are so important for travelers. So how does WestJet justify not meeting the demands of the union at this point?
0: Well, the initial conversation that they had, and the disclosure was saying, well, that's what the industry is doing. So we're just following industry. We're not behind the industry. We're not ahead of the industry. We're just doing what the industry did, which is correct. The industry has been doing this 1.5 multiple of credit hours to flight hours. But the world is changing, as I mentioned. Flight attendants now really want to be recognized for specific hours that are being waiting. And so the U.S. carriers about 3 or 4 years ago started to negotiate. They got theirs. American, United, Delta all got recognized for ground hours. Last summer, we had the Air Canada strike, and the flight attendants at Air Canada started to get recognized for the ground hours that they were doing. Not all of them, but, at least they made some headway. And this is the direction the industry's taking. So as much as the CEO of WestJet says, well, that's the way it's always been, yeah, but now the world has changed, Mr. CEO, and you have to change with it. So that's what the big deal is now, that the question is, how much of a change is with WestJet offering its flight attendants to reflect this new paradigm?
1: And there were memos obtained by CBC News on Friday. This was before the talks broke down, before the beginning of the strike. WestJet said it proposed an agreement that would offer, quote, compensation both before and after flights through duty premium payment. And it mentioned a double-digit percent wage increase. QP, the union representing the flight attendants, said that doesn't go far enough. I'm wondering what you think are the sticking points there in that offer.
0: Well, I think, you read between the lines.

0: know, WestJet also said it's the best offer WestJet's has ever made to its flight attendants. Yeah, but is it competitive? Is it really what, you know, the flight attendants across North America have been getting? And, you know, I think the message back to WestJet was shown at midnight when the flight attendant said, no, it's not. You're not even close to what we are expecting to be able to be in the same ballpark as our fellow flight attendants in other industry, in other companies in this industry. So, yeah, they made moves forward, and it's great and nice to see WestJet make the move towards recognizing time before and after flight. But we have no idea at what rate are they going to get paid, how much time is going to be associated with it. So there's a bit of quantification that's required on that statement. And the way the union reacted, I don't think it's close to what the union was looking for.
1: You were just describing the Air Canada case from last year. And at that time, the flight attendants went on strike, like in this situation, but it didn't take very long for the federal government to step in. They sought an order ordering them back to work. And I'm wondering if, as you're looking at this, do you see the likelihood of that happening? How likely is it that government intervention will happen in this case as well?
0: Oh, I think that the government will get pushed into doing something, because, you know, if you have the two parties as entrenched as they seem to be in their negotiations, so somehow, some way, this can't go on for weeks and weeks on end. This has to stop. This is Canada's second largest carrier, 160 airplanes thereabouts, 75,000 passengers a day. This is not something that we can, you know, take a long-term strike perspective on. So it's got to stop. And I think that the government's going to be the one that's going to have to step in at a certain point in time. How they do this is going to be interesting. Traditionally, they've used referral to the Canadian Industrial Relations Board using Section 107 of the Labor Code to, in fact, get arbitration as a solution. So telling the parties to get back to work and to let the arbitrators kind of solve this problem, that's not going to work anymore. I think we've lost the utility of Section 107 over time. The mechanics at WestJet were defying 107 2 years ago. Air Canada's flight attendants last summer defied it as well. So the tool that the government has, that traditionally has used to get these conflicts resolved, is not very viable. They've had, you know, House of Commons committees even looking at, you know, the usefulness of 107, and so there's a lot of trepidation, a lot of, hesitation on the part of the government to use 107 again. So they'll try to figure out some other new, more novel approach. And I think, you know, it'll be back to the negotiating table with a number of federal cabinet ministers sitting around the table trying to get these guys to come to a deal. So it's going to be done at the negotiating table rather than trying to impose legislation.
1: Well, thank you for giving us an outline of where things stand right now, John.
0: My pleasure.
1: John Graddick is a faculty lecturer in supply networks and aviation management at McGill University. I spoke with him earlier this morning.

0: This is Sunday Magazine. I'm Saroja Coelho. Canada's biggest pro tennis event, the National Bank Open, is underway in Toronto and Montreal. And it's happening as the sport is booming in our country. But as the Sunday Magazine's Andrea Huang has been exploring, players new and old who want to rally these days may find themselves in quite a pickle. Hey, Andrea.
1: Hi, Saroja.
0: Okay, excuse my sports puns there, but I said that tennis is booming. Just how big are we talking?
1: Big. According to Tennis Canada, more than 6 million Canadians hit the courts in 2025. That's an increase of over a million players since their last study in 2023.
0: That is enormous growth. What's behind that? What's driving folks to the court?
1: Well, players and instructors I spoke to said it really began during the pandemic because tennis just checked all the right boxes. It's outdoors, you can be socially distant and social at the same time. And in recent years, we've seen more and more Canadian stars making way.

0: leaves on the world stage. Players like Victoria Mboko, Felix Auger-Aliassime, and Leila Fernandez, which has helped the sport's profile grow. Saroja, have you caught the tennis bug?
1: Okay, so there's two ways to catch it, right? Like, I would definitely watch a match. It's graceful, it's athletic, it's such a wonderful community moment. People really enjoy watching tennis together and celebrating all of those stars and those star-making moments. But the actual playing of tennis, I will admit, at least when I was growing up, it felt like tennis was this other sport for people who could afford lessons or the special shoes. They had special outfits. And I associated, I think, also culturally with something that was kind of elite, even though I don't think that's actually fair. That's just a TV and a movie thing. People would be working on their backhand. And I would associate that with a sport that was kind of out of reach. What about you?
0: Well, I did not grow up in that culture, but my dad did play a lot of tennis. And I learned a little bit from him when I was a kid. And I thought about picking it back up recently, you know, maybe join a community club, which sounds like no big deal, right?
1: Yeah, sure.
0: I was wrong. So I looked into a club near my place here in Toronto, and according to their website, there is an approximately 10-year wait list.
1: What?
0: I know. And it turns out this is not uncommon in major cities. I spoke to players and club members in Toronto and in Vancouver, and they told me that they saw wait lists of years, like 4, 5, 6, 8, 10 years. One club in Toronto has an estimated wait of 19 years.
1: Oh, come on. I mean, with 19 years, you could have easily moved on to another sport.
0: Yeah, you could. But I'm just not talking about private clubs here. You know, the ones with high fees, fancy clubhouses. These are community clubs.
1: So those are the ones that are owned by the city and then run by nonprofits.
0: Yeah. So generally the city leases out the land and local volunteers manage operations. So members pay fees to get, you know, access to the peak hour court times. The fees are about $100 or $200 a year. It covers court maintenance. They also hold hours for non-members. And of course, there's a huge social component too.
1: Well, that social piece is really important.
0: Yeah.
1: Why wouldn't folks just play on a purely public court without the club fees, without any access, no waiting lists?
0: Yeah, I mean, public courts, of course, exist, but at busy courts, there's often an honor system where you can play for about 30 minutes before getting back in line. And if you play tennis, especially if you're new, you know, you can't get a lot done in 30 minutes, especially if you're just hitting the ball and having to pick up balls the entire time. I dropped by a court in Toronto and met William Resnick. He's an instructor who was teaching a kids' class at the time.
2: Unit turn.
3: So at the beginning, I was being like a good boy and I was like obeying by the 30 minutes. But then I realized all these people were like gaming it. I was just like, no, I'm just going to play for an hour and then I'm going to get off. It's kind of like a prisoner's dilemma thing. It's like, if you're going to play for 30 minutes, I'll play for 30 minutes. We all play for 30 minutes. Great, I'll do it. But since a lot of people aren't, they screw up the whole system. I deliberately turn my back. I'm on the side of the net where if the people are on like the north side, I'm on the north side, but I'm facing the south side. So when they try to gesture towards me for how long I've been playing, then I can't communicate with them. And then if I'm teaching them, I'll get to hit the ball, all the balls to the south side, and then I'll pick the balls up with my back to them so they can't peer pressure me to leave in 30 minutes. Cause I'm like, I've seen this movie before.
4: Everyone does it.
3: Everyone does, just like, we're human beings. We're clearly not that like morally great.
1: Oh my goodness. So it's a complete throwdown.
0: Yeah. It sounds like a total Hunger Games on some courts. People bending the rules was also part of what motivated a pilot program in Vancouver this past May. The city's Board of Parks and Recreation and Tennis BC began charging people between $6 and $12 to reserve an hour on some public courts. This sparked backlash from some players who say it undermines the entire point of having public courts. But the executive director of Tennis BC, Henry Choi, he stands by the move because he says disputes over court time have gotten so heated.
5: Oh, there's been fights. I myself, as an avid tennis player, have experienced it myself, where I wanted to go play with my kids. And there was a group of individuals that were playing doubles and they refused to get off the courts. And it took me to go out on the court and basically refuse to come off for them to actually come off the court. So it's quite difficult and it can be quite hostile. I had to put my foot down because I was waiting patiently with my son for about an hour and a half, and it's frustrating.
1: You know, we were kind of laughing about the way that people are arguing with each other. But if you listen to that, that's really frustrating. And it means that a lack of access is actually causing conflict in a lot of communities where sport should actually be this thing that makes your life better.

0: makes your life friendlier and full of lots of other people, mm-hmm. including other people using those mm-hmm. spaces. What a pity. So it really sounds like this tennis demand is outgrowing court supply across the country.
1: Yeah, that's one factor. But there's another one that's been fermenting, you might say, for some time now. And I'm talking about pickleball.
0: Of course, pickleball plays into this. It's the one that everybody is playing.
1: Yeah, pickleball is another sport that uses a solid paddle, a perforated ball, and it's often easier for a lot of people to pick up. And while tennis has boomed, pickleball too has boomed. Pickleball Canada says more than 1.8 million Canadians play monthly. That's a 400% rise since 2020.
0: Do you know, these numbers are huge, but they actually don't surprise me at all. I was at a cabin just for the weekend with a whole bunch of friends. Many of us hadn't seen each other for a very long time. And it split into two worlds, those who pickleball and those who don't. And yeah. The ones who play pickleball, they were so into it, including total complete beginners. Like, there was really the sentiment that everybody could do it. It didn't matter if you'd ever played before, which is kind of different from the aesthetic, or at least the belief system around tennis, mm-hmm. that people just sort of believed that this is kind of the soccer of paddle sports.
1: Mm-hmm. Yeah. Pickleballers I spoke to say it's addictive. But like tennis, it also requires a court. So here's Jonathan Moody, the president of Pickleball Ontario.
2: Pickleball courts are about the size of a badminton court, and so they are slightly smaller. And so you can fit more pickleball courts than you would a tennis court. When you look at most cities, most of the pickleball outdoor courts are being played on tennis courts, and they're not even the right height of nets. And so the setup, while it has the same lines, is really not optimal for pickleball. And so that's, I think, an interesting give on the pickleball side. If that's what they need to do to play, they're willing to even make do with, let's call it, a subpar scenario to make it work.
1: So as Jonathan said, sharing courts is not always ideal. So another way to meet the rising pickleball demand is by converting tennis courts.
0: Oh, right.
1: Yeah, so this is happening across the country, including in Scarborough, the East End Toronto suburb. Two public tennis courts there were converted into six pickleball courts there late last year.
0: Well, I mean, I guess considering the incredible passion of some of the tennis folks that you were speaking to, that this hasn't gone over particularly well.
1: It did not. One local tennis player, Joseph Bordieri, launched a petition calling on the city to reverse course. He says there wasn't enough community consultation before the change was made.
3: We are at the Birchmount Park sports courts, previously the tennis courts. They did a great job with the pickleball courts. It's bringing back a lot of memories. So I remember playing here with my father, probably about 7 or 8 years old. I was looking forward to one day playing here if I have children one day, when I have children. I started the petition because I believed that the process they had used would disappoint a lot of the community members. And I believe that they had made a big mistake in removing both of the courts, and that not enough of a study was done. Who it affects the most is the people who don't play yet. It's the people that are on those wait lists for 3 years, 4 years. It's the families that I used to see here. They don't have the memberships. Maybe they can't afford the memberships for their whole family.
1: So Joseph thinks the move is an equity issue because other public tennis courts may be too far for people to access, and they might not be able to afford fees at closer community clubs. But Parthi Kandavel sees the equity piece differently. He's the city councillor for Scarborough Southwest, the ward where these courts are. And by the way, he made a point to tell me that he plays both sports.
4: Whether it's somebody low income or somebody with perhaps limited mobility like a senior, picking up pickleball is incredibly more accessible than learning tennis. And as a tennis player, I can tell you there is a steep learning curve to be able to learn the strokes, get court time, get a coach, et cetera. The rackets are much more expensive, et cetera. But this again comes down to, are we a city that's responsive to demographic change, right? And I think that's a key question. And again, in a limited, restricted financial funding situation, in the absence of, you know, getting new land and building new courts, ultimately, at the end of the day, tennis is an inaccessible sport for working class and middle class families.
0: That's really interesting. So we've got two takes on equity there. One that is an ask for funding that would make it possible for everybody to play and maybe even expand the number of places mm-hmm. where people can play. And another take, you have the politician there sort of saying, well,

0: since the things are the way that they are, there isn't the kind of access that we'd like to see. It costs money. His take on equity is we should stop even trying to pursue this and make room for this other sport that has become so popular.
1: And these are not just small neighborhood disputes. Maddie Semiatiki is a professor of geography and planning and director of the Infrastructure Institute at the University of Toronto. He says that they tell us a lot about the strength of our social fabric and can be stress tests for how cities make decisions when resources run short.
2: Whether a court in a park should be a pickleball court or a tennis court, or how many hours a day should be allocated to tennis or pickleball, on one hand is so hyper-local and so granular in the scale of a city of 3 million people in a region of 6 million. And yet these play out over and over again, and they're kind of a microcosm of the tensions of how you make decisions and how people are engaged and who's engaged and what information they have, how social media and other ways of mass communication are starting to change the pace and the vigor of those debates, and then what happens when a decision is made, because ultimately it's about public space, but it's really about so much more.
1: This dynamic recently reached a breaking point on Main Island. That's a community of about 1,300 people in British Columbia, located between the Lower Mainland and Vancouver Island. It has a community center with two courts, which used to be just for tennis. But in 2022, the board that runs them decided to equally divide access between both tennis and pickleball players. And Saroja, things got messy.
0: I can only imagine.
1: Here's how local tennis player Sharon Bunnan describes what went down.
3: It started with two members of the tennis club who played actually pretty good tennis and played quite regularly. They just started talking about pickleball all the time, and they started, you know, kind of swing the tennis players over to try pickleball. And we saw more and more of a drifting away from tennis by some of these other players. Then it was just kind of an underground swell of more people playing pickleball and not having any place to play. And of course, at that time, community center opposed, and of course, the tennis association opposed them. And that's when they started getting really, really insistent. I can't call it a coup, but it was like an overtake of extreme finger pointing and accusing. And just, yeah, it was a very, very unpleasant time. The community center board was being bombarded by emails and petitions and, you know, constant harassment about, you know, pickleball, let us play pickleball, let us play pickleball. And when they kept saying no, they all just became unreasonable.
1: Clearly, Sharon is team tennis. She was part of a group of people who filed the legal petition over this, arguing that a 2007 agreement gave their players association exclusive control over these courts for tennis. The dispute ended up in BC's Supreme Court. And in 2023, a judge dismissed the petition, siding with the community center, ruling it had the authority to open the courts to pickleball. And the impact of all of this has cut deep.
3: Many people lost friends. I mean, we lost good friends over this. There were about six people that were involved with the club. They moved off the island. The one couple were very instrumental in the fundraising and building of the court and leadership of the tennis club and the tennis community. They left.
4: Why did they leave the island? Because of this?
3: Well, they were hurt. They were very hurt and they were very discouraged and they just felt too badly to stay. Those that play pickleball, they were my friends. And yeah, they turned their backs on me because I was a tennis player. And that happened to other people too. It tore the community apart. It was just a very dark time.
1: You can really hear the emotion in Sharon's voice and how high the stakes are for both her personally and in her community. And that's something Maddie Semiatiki from the University of Toronto sees too. Here he is again speaking about the situation on Main Island.
2: This is about fun, but it's really serious business. It created tensions in the community, people having conflicts that they didn't want to see each other on the ferry afterwards. And they were, you know, it really started to pull at the fabric of the community and who felt like they were in the in crowd and the out crowd. Public spaces can often seem low stakes, but really how they're used and who has access can really shape how a community sees itself. And this speaks to just like the challenges that we're facing in our democracy and how you make decisions that there are inherently going to be winners and losers. There is a scarce resource and it has to be allocated.
1: Yeah, winners and losers for sure. But talk to the player, Saroja, and it's hard not to notice how much they actually love the games they're fighting for. Here's Jonathan Moody from Pickleball Ontario.
5: I mean, I play in facilities, especially in Quebec, that have historically been dedicated tennis facilities, and they're seeing revivals when they can get pickleball people in, right? And all of a sudden, they're able to fill courts up and generate the revenue they need to resurface courts, to build new facilities. And so I think that when we get racket playing people out there to these events and being healthy, it can help tennis as well as pickleball.
1: And William Resnick, the tennis instructor in Toronto.
6: At the beginning, I was like, oh, I can't stand pickleball, these people. And I was like categorizing them as like, you know, different people, just a total like us versus them mentality. That's like everything wrong with humanity. But then I played pickleball and then I was like, oh my God, this is actually pretty fun. Pickleball is pretty fun.
0: You know, what's really coming out here is how passionate all of these people are for the sports that they play. And that's your experience too. You actually came to this story because you were surprised by the number of barriers you faced as you tried to pick up tennis again.
1: Yeah, I mean, I should say that I'm in downtown Toronto, so it's different if you live in a less busy city, of course, but I put my name on the wait list at my local community club. So if you want to play a set, Saroja, mark your calendar for 2036. But until then, I think I'm stuck playing against a wall, which is actually what a number of tennis instructors recommended that I do, that you can actually get really good practice, get a lot of reps in by playing against the wall, maybe at a school in your neighborhood or something like that. But I don't know if the social aspect is there with a brick wall. But I hear there's a new pickleball league in my neighborhood, Saroja. So if you're free after the show.
0: Well, I mean, everybody's talking about it. Clearly it's the hot game. I will meet you there.
1: I will see you there.
0: Thank you so much, Andrea.
1: You're welcome.
0: Andrea Huang is a producer here on the Sunday Magazine. And I'm Saroja Coelho. We are live on CBC Radio and streaming on CBC News app. You can hear us on demand anytime via CBC Listen and wherever you get your podcasts. It is a long weekend for most of Canada. And for many folks, that means this is the perfect time to get out of town. If you are among those who are taking a trip, there is a pretty good chance that you're sticking quite close to home. Cross-border travel from Canada to the United States has been down from usual levels over the last couple of years, but the number of people flying within our country is up. So if you are assembling your Canuck bucket list, then we have just the guy to help you hit the road. Will Ferguson is a longtime novelist and travel writer, and he's collected several of his stories in a recent book. It's called Meanwhile, Back in Nokomis, Tales from Canada and Elsewhere. Pia Chattopadhyay spoke with him just this past May, and this is their conversation.
7: You have traveled all over the world, Will. You've lived in many places, but you've kept coming back to Canada to explore our vast corners. So why? What keeps you curious about our own backyard?
8: Well, Canada, first of all, it's such an eclectic country. It's really this eclectic, eccentric collection of far-flung outposts. It's so big. The landscape is so varied, and I'm really attracted to the like little niches and side corners. You could spend an entire lifetime traveling in Canada and never run out of places to see.
7: Is that your case that you make to your friends and stuff? You say, well, I'd rather go to Paris and Bangkok or wherever, Florida, I don't know. But why should I stay home? Is that what you say to them?
8: Partly, and with the cost of jet fuel, and why not meet the neighbors? I always say, like, go to the province next year's. And meet the neighbors. But yes, there's Paris, there's New York, there's Nokomis, Saskatchewan. Those are the big three.
7: Okay, we're talking about Nokomis in a bit. We won't talk about the other two. And we asked you for your top three travel destinations in Canada. These are not the Toronto, Montreal, Vancouver's, where so many Canadians have been. These are like not niche, but beautiful spots that a lot of Canadians haven't been through. So let's start with the Morin Center in Quebec City. What is it about that place and why does it make the cut for you?
8: Well, the Morin Center is the English language, English cultural center in Old Quebec City. And the Morin Center is this beautiful building. It was a prison. It was designed as a prison. And there's still cells there in chains. And you can see graffiti that prisoners scratched in there from the 1800s on. Then it became a college, a science college, one of the few that welcomed female students. And now it's a cultural center and a library. It's got one of the world's best preserved Victorian era libraries. It's a beautiful library. The books are, of course, up to date. But the building itself, the library

0: just one of the most beautiful libraries, and it's right in the middle of Old Quebec, and no one knows it's there. You've probably walked by it if you've been to Old Quebec.
1: I was just going to say, like, I've been to Quebec City several times, many years ago, but several times. I have never even heard of this place. A lot of people have been to Quebec City, and as you say, they walk right on by the Morin Center. So if you're going back or if you're going for the first time, this is a place, will you say, people should check out?
0: It's within walking distance of the Chateau Frontenac. It's right there behind St. Andrew's Church. The library itself, and they can give you tours of the chambers and the prison cells and the catacombs and the, and you can go upstairs and see an old, fairly well preserved scientific laboratory from the 1800s.
1: Amazing, amazing.
0: And it's English language cultural center as well. I should explain, like, the building is the attraction, but it's also home to Quebec City's long and often overlooked English population.
1: Okay, so let's go to the West Coast, because the second spot you chose is a place I have never been to. It is called Denman Island in British Columbia, off the eastern coast of central Vancouver Island in the Georgia Strait. What is it about Denman Island that you love so much?
0: Well, again, I like these like little hidden places. And of all the Gulf Islands, Denman is probably one of the least known. It's just off the coast. You take a little ferry over. And it's just, imagine a rock or an island or a raft set adrift with hippies, artists, loggers, farmers, all sharing the same space. And that's Denman. It's an artist colony, but it was originally kind of developed forestry, of course, but it became a center for draft dodgers in the 70s, like American draft dodgers and back to the landers, what we would call hippies, but they were back to the landers. So you have hippies and artists and loggers, and it's a small little island full of these giant stands of Douglas fir trees. Absolutely beautiful.
1: Okay, and then rounding out your top three Canadian travel destinations is next door in Alberta. Beautiful name of this place, Rosebud, just an hour east of Calgary. What stands out for you in Rosebud, Alberta?
0: Well, on the surface, Rosebud and Denman Island couldn't be more different, right? Rosebud is in the prairies, it's just on the edge of the Badlands, and there's a little valley full of roses. That's where it got its name from. Denman is moist and wet and on the west coast in the temperate rainforest. Rosebud is in the canola fields and wheat on the edge of the Badlands. But like Denman Island, and even more so, Rosebud is an art center. It's a theater. There's a really thriving theater scene. It was essentially a ghost town. There's down to 8 people. The original town had been built, very cute little town, little shops, but the town had basically died. It was on the verge of becoming a ghost town when a summer theater program started there. And from that, they started doing summer classes, and now there's a college, and there's a year-round. I went to see The Sound of Music with my wife in Rosebud. It's a thriving theater town.
1: Great. Okay. So the spots that you highlighted, Quebec City isn't a small spot, but the Morin Center certainly is there. They're kind of lower key spots that you would not likely see in a travel guide. Why is it important to visit these sorts of places, not just the popular destinations, the big cities, or the places with major landmarks?
0: Well, I think that you get more out of these little corners and nooks, because we all know, I'll give you an example. I lived in Prince Edward Island. One of my first jobs, I was a teacher for several years in Japan. When I came back, I got a job working, selling Anne of Green Gables tours to Japanese tourists in Charlottetown. Prince Edward Island is very well known, of course, very iconic. Anne of Green Gables is well known. But I took a drive one day off the beaten path, and I found the O'Leary Potato Museum. Are you sitting down, Pia? You're sitting down. They have the world's largest potato outside. Well, I'm attracted to those little eccentric, quirky little corners. So if you go to Prince Edward Island and you go to Anne of Green Gables musical, take a little tootle down the road and go to the O'Leary Potato Museum. Hmm. So that's the kind of places that attract me. I think it's just more fun exploring. It's off the beaten path.
1: Yeah, weird and wonderful, a lot of places in our country. I hesitate to ask you this because I don't put any place in our country down, but I assume you can find love wherever you go, Will, but is there a place you never want to go back to in our country? Like, you're like, I could have done that.
0: The place where I would not want to go back to, I think, would be the curling rink in Fort Vermilion, Alberta.
1: The curling rink.
0: Yeah, specific, very specific place. I grew up in Fort Vermilion. It's a population of about 700 people. It's up near Wood Buffalo National Park.
1: Northern Alberta, yeah.
0: Very north, yeah. It's kind of on the same latitude as Churchill.

0: Manitoba, but in the forest. We're in the boreal forest, and there is a curling rink there. I don't know if it's still there. I haven't been back in years, but that's where I got my first kiss, in the curling rink, behind the curling rink. And it's also where I had my first heartbreak. She broke up for me with a boy with a longer, cooler 80s hair than I have. So I think it's there's no, I don't, I'm hoping there's a plaque there. This is the saddest curling rink in Canada because, yeah, I would not want to go back there. Too many. You don't want to stir up those memories.
1: Yeah, it's the memory that's the problem, Will, not the place. Yeah. Tell my Fort Vermilioners, is that what we call them? What do you call
0: them? Fort Vermilion Knights and the curling rink? No, don't go. It's off my off your bucket list.
1: Okay. You did write about a trip to someone's hometown. It's the book's title, Essay. Meanwhile, back in Nokomis, I know Nokomis because it's about 2 hours, just shy of 2 hours, from my hometown of Saskatoon. Why did you go to Nokomis?
0: Well, can I just say the odds of being interviewed by someone who knows Nokomis is incredibly high, Pia. Like, this is just remarkable. So it's a really roundabout way how I ended up there. But in the 60s and 70s, pop music was always about drugs, man. Puff the Magic Dragon, puff, it's a reefer, man. Like, there was always these hidden messages. But in the 80s, when I grew up, it was all satanic messages. Everything was about Satan. And there's a song called Meanwhile Back in Paris by a band that I loved called Streetheart. Mm-hmm. And Google takes the fun out of everything, because I was telling my son this and he took out his phone and in a flurry of thumbs, he said, no, it's not, Dad. It's about a breakup with a girl when he broke up in Paris. He shows me the page. I was like, well, it was way more fun when I thought it was the evil overlord Beelzebub. So, but then I thought, what happened to Street? And my son listened to it. He said, they're pretty good. I said, good. They sold out arenas. And their lead singer was a guy named Kenny Shields. And he had this beautiful, high, clear voice. He was up there with, you know, Journey. He had one of these iconic rock voices. And then I went down the rabbit hole. And I thought, well, what happened to Kenny Shields? I didn't realize he'd passed away. He'd passed away, and it says he was on his wishes. He was returned to his hometown of Nokomis, Saskatchewan.
1: Huh.
0: And I thought, wow, this rock star, this icon, like I said, he opened for AC/DC, comes from a town of, I think it's around 400 people, 460 people. So I was in Moose Jaw, as you do.
1: Another great place to visit in Saskatchewan, yes.
0: Another great city, yes. Yes, so I rented a car and I drove across the flatlands to Nokomis to find out what happened to Kenny Shields. And the story I found, which became the title feature in the book, was kind of funny and inspiring and poignant at the same time. And that's where the story comes kind of. I talked to people who knew Kenny. I went to his home, which is now kind of abandoned in a field. You know, you're from Saskatchewan. You know those kind of abandoned homes that you see mm-hmm. in the prairies? So he lived in one of those. We went there. And they, after it had been abandoned, the farmer that took over the canola fields went under, and he found all these. Because Kenny had won Juno Awards and everything, yeah. But he found all these sequined jumpsuits, you know, from the 70s and 80s that he'd worn on stage. They found it in his mom's home. So it's about the small towns and the small corners. Even someone as big, he lived such a big life. Kenny Shields lived this big, big life. He had a big voice. And even he returned back, came home. Every journey eventually becomes a circle. Hmm. And he ended up in Nokomis.
1: Love that story, and did not know, because I'm a kid of the Streetheart generation too, that Kenny Shields was back in Nokomis, back in his hometown. Love that story. Yeah.
0: Streetheart was, they were great.
1: They were.
0: But not satanic, unfortunately, as it turns out.
1: If you're just joining us on this Sunday, I'm Pia Chattopadhyay. We're taking a radio road trip with travel writer Will Ferguson. Okay, Will, travel, as anyone knows, this summer, it is very expensive. The cost of oil and gas compounding that. Travel's really never been cheap, though. Like, travel is generally for people with more economic means. Why is it worth the cost?
0: Well, it broadens you, right? And that's and it really does. It expands your sense of other people's lives. You get to see something new. You get to, especially a road trip. You can't beat a good road trip. Now, with the cost so high, I've been saying to everyone, just go to the next province. Like, you don't have to. If you're in Manitoba, you don't have to fly to Halifax. If you're in Halifax, you don't have to fly to Vancouver. You can take a trip. And if you live in Halifax, why don't you drive up to northern New Brunswick to the

0: Braon, French Canadian area. So why not go there? If you're in, that's a drive. That's a, like a day drive. You know, what you can do is say you'll drive like a 1 day's drive. What's within 1 day drive of you? And find a place that you've never, that you haven't been to.
1: Amazing, amazing. You also say, Will, you know, people might say, look, I can stay at home and watch a documentary, I don't know, about a coma. I don't know if there is one, but, or you can, I can follow someone, my friend's journey to wherever they go on social media. You know, you can kind of live vicariously so much more these days, but you also make this point, Will, that especially now, travel is more important than at other times. What do you mean by that?
0: Well, exactly what you're saying. When you say live vicariously, you should put quotation marks around live, right? Because you're really not. It's voyeuristic. You're not immersed there. You're not seeing people in the real world. And we live in such a polarized world. We live in such a fraught and stressful and polarized time. Why not meet the neighbors? Why not go meet other people and try to find that common humanity that we have? So I think travel more than ever is worth it. And you don't get the same experience following someone. If I went, before I went to Nokomis, I went on their website. I looked up Nokomis. I saw the photos. I went on their Wikipedia page. You know, I did a little bit of groundwork. But when I got there, was an entirely different experience. I went to the Chinese cafe. I talked to people who knew Kenny. They were very funny. I met an older fella who drove me out of town to Kenny's home. You know, and he just volunteered that. He didn't know I was writing about it. He just volunteered. Yeah, you know, he owns the property now. You can't get that on a screen, on a computer screen. So you've got to get out in the real world. You really do.
1: Yeah, I always say the thing about travel is that you have to use all five senses, and you can sit at home and see things, but you can't smell things, and you can't touch things, and you know, you can't taste things unless you're physically present in place. Yeah.
0: Well, this I referenced this with Denman and Rosebud. You know, the air is different. The air is almost green. If green had a taste, it tastes like Denman Island. And then you go to Rosebud and it's that clear, you know, that prairie light you get? It's like when the sun comes up, it's like a detonation. It's just this clear, clear light and the dry air of it. And Rosebud feels different on your skin than Denman does. So you've got to experience that.
1: Once you get to a place, and obviously a small town is going to be different than a big city, how do you like to get around? Like, what's your favorite mode of transportation once you get to a place?
0: I like self-directed walking tours. I like to get lost. I always try to get lost in a place at least once. I think that serves you well if you just kind of wander in deeper and deeper and deeper. I remember I was driving across, this is maybe a little off topic, Pia, but I was driving across Saskatchewan with my family. We were doing this long road trip up towards Athabasca.
1: Yeah.
0: And I saw a town, Bethune.
1: Yes, Bethune,
0: and I was
1: Saskatchewan.
0: Like, Bethune. I thought, oh my God. I thought Norman Bethune, like I'd been to his grave in China. My wife and I had been to his grave in China. He's this iconic doctor who introduced Western medicine into China. So I'd been to his grave. I knew he was from Gravenhurst, Ontario. I'm like, well, why would a town be named after? So we pulled into the town. The local museum was closed. I went to the cafe, and it's, you know, the prairies they're guarded, but they're friendly once you get past that. Like the Maritimes is very, very open and welcoming. The prairies are eventually, there's that initial moment when you walk in, you're like a gunfighter entering a saloon. There's always that
1: they look at
0: pause.
1: You a little suspiciously when you're an outsider in small towns on the prairies, but that goes away in about a hot second.
0: Very soon, as soon as you introduce yourself. So I think every cafe in the prairie should have that. You know those doors that the cowboys went through?
1: The saloon doors.
0: Everyone should have those. Anyway, and I sat down. I said, I'm just driving through with my wife. We saw Bethune. And I asked, is there a statue to Dr. Bethune? They're like, no statue. Is there a plaque or something? They're like, no, there probably should be. There's long kind of, and I just had a coffee and a piece of pie. And finally the penny dropped. And I said, is this town named after Dr. Bethune? They said, no, different Bethune. But, you know, I would never have had that experience if I hadn't veered off the highway. Because I was telling them, you know, I've been to Dr. Bethune's grave in China. They're like, oh, good for you. But yeah, Bethune, Saskatchewan, no connection to Dr.
1: Okay, I'm going to clear something up for you in case you go to Saskatoon, my hometown.
0: Yes.
1: Downtown, there is a bust of Mahatma Gandhi. Okay?
0: There's a Mahatma Gandhi. Do tell.
1: Yeah, there's a bust of Mahatma Gandhi. It was, I don't know the exact story, but it was given to the city and it sits on like one of the main streets in downtown Saskatoon. There's a Gordie Howe statue. There's a Raina Tishon statue also in downtown Saskatchewan. I just want to clear something up for you, Will, which is Mahatma Gandhi never went to Saskatoon.
0: He didn't? He wasn't born there? I do like that Gordie, you said they have Gordie Howe.

0: Mahatma Gandhi. So the spokesperson of nonviolence versus one of the chippiest players that ever lived, like the elbows up, Gordie Howe. Talk about elbows up, Gordie Howe invented that. So to have them both in one place is quite yin-yang.
1: Yes, they aren't next to each other. I'm glad you mentioned elbows up, though, because, of course, in Canada, we're having a moment of thinking about who we are as a people. We are a very diverse country, lots going on. But as you've traveled this country over the years, Will, what have you learned about our country and who we Canadians are as a people?
0: Well, this is the strange thing about Canada, is it is very eclectic and very eccentric and very different. But there's a shared sense of civility. This is the one thing. If I had to pick something that goes across the board, the sense of civility. But you know, with everything that's going on in the States and the talk of Canada, you know, was it a 51st state? So I think more than ever, we have to know. I mean, it's one thing to be proud of who you are and to feel a sense of belonging. And I don't think Canada and the U.S. have ever been further apart. We used to think of ourselves as like Canada was the kid brother. Then we were like cousins. Now we're like distant in-law cousins by divorce. Like it's this, the divide between Canada and the U.S. has never been greater. But, and same with the urgency to get to know Canada better. Mm. Like if as a Canadian, you feel that you identify and you feel strongly about being Canadian, you owe it to yourself to get to know the country. And that comes right back to what you were talking about, Pia, which is travel and get to know the neighbors.
1: Our family road trip this year is to Alberta. We did parts of Alberta about a handful of years ago. We're going back. We love Alberta and we love driving through Alberta and seeing all the diversity of that province. I'm wondering what's on your bucket list. Are you going somewhere that's on your bucket list this summer in our country?
0: Well, I said the next province, but if you go diagonally, you kind of can get to Yukon from Alberta.
1: Amazing.
0: Almost. I think you can. I think actually I really want to go back to Whitehorse, where my mom lived. I haven't been back to Whitehorse in years and years and years. My mom was up there. And I'm trying to convince my wife to do a road trip up to Dawson.
1: Oh, yeah.
0: It's a very lonely, long stretch of highway. We went to Dawson before, but it was so long ago that I didn't do a road trip. I just flew to Whitehorse and we flew to Dawson. But I've always wanted to do that trip.
1: Yeah. Take the bug spray, my friend. That road's going to be a lot of bugs along the way.
0: Oh, I have one of my early traumatic memories as a child. And growing up in northern Alberta, is my mom, I had to pee and I was like maybe four. I was little, jumping out of the car in swarms of mosquitoes and getting mosquito bites on my willy. And just like how awful it was. Like they just swarmed everywhere and you can't stop.
1: We're trying to get people to visit places in our country, not turn them off of them. Yes.
0: Oh, right. I blew my
1: Go
0: mandate.
1: To the washroom at a gas station or somewhere else.
0: I will leave on that tip. Then don't pee in a cloud of mosquitoes. That's good, solid advice. See, you learned something today. Mm-hmm. We all learned something. Don't pee in a cloud of mosquitoes.
1: On that note, we're going to say goodbye. Will, it's been lovely to talk to you. Thanks for joining us. Appreciate it.
0: Thank you, Pia, and have a happy weekend.
2: That lovely conversation is from May. It was Pia in conversation with travel writer Will Ferguson. His latest collection is called Meanwhile, Back in Nokomis.

Okay, we are hitting the road with Saskatchewan's Street Heart with Can You Feel It? That is music for your summer road trip playlist inspired by Will Ferguson's travels. And that's it for this week on the Sunday Magazine. Our team, Sarah Joyce Battersby, Levi Garber, Andrea Huang, Pete Mitten, Austin Pomeroy, Theo Van Busicom. We also had help from our studio director, Daniel Grogan. Our senior producer is Howard Goldenthal. Our executive producer is Brian Colton. 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I'm

0: Roja Coelho. 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
3: Just asking. What's in the news? How's your finances? Health? Relationships? You have questions, and with the help of experts, we try and make sense of it all. Let's figure it out together. Just Asking with Saroja Coelho, the Encore Edition, is coming up right after the news.
4: From CBC News, The World This Hour, I'm Neil Herland. More than 4,000 WestJet flight attendants are on strike tonight, leaving airplanes grounded and thousands of passengers stranded. As Philip Lee Shannock reports, the two sides are still bargaining, but so far no deal.
5: Outside Winnipeg Richardson International Airport, Gina McKay, president of CUPE Manitoba, says WestJet's compensation system is unfair.
6: There's no job in this country that should be unpaid when you're putting in hours.
7: Air Canada flight attendants labor dispute was sort of the turning point.
5: Rafael Gomez is director of the Center for Industrial Relations and Human Resources. He says a strike last summer by 10,000 Air Canada flight attendants brought up the issue of the unpaid work they perform before and after the planes are in the air. The federal government intervened 12 hours after flight attendants walked off the job.
7: When people found out flight attendants were not being paid for all this time that they were spending on a plane, that issue seemed to galvanize Canadians, and I think they didn't like the heavy hand of government intervention in that case.
5: So far, the federal government has said that parties can and should come to an agreement at the bargaining table. Philip Shannock, CBC News, Toronto.
4: A major wildfire in BC's Okanagan has more than doubled in size this weekend. That led to a staggering number of evacuations, more than 5,000 people. And the province says thousands more properties are under alert. Brady Strachan has been speaking to evacuees in West Kelowna.
8: The parking lot here at the West Bank Lions Hall in West Kelowna is full with evacuees waiting for emergency support services. Some people are here in their RVs or camper vans. Others have their vehicles full with pets and possessions that they grabbed before they were forced to leave their home. Now, this fire was fanned by strong winds on Saturday, forcing the evacuation of the entire Okanagan Indian Band Main Reserve. Many people have arrived with their pets, including Tiffany Wilson, who, along with her children, has a truck with three chickens, a dog, and a lizard in an aquarium.
9: Yeah, we have quite the little petting zoo. It was a lot of emotion.
8: Brady Strachan, CBC News, West Kelowna.
4: Just south of BC, a state of emergency has been declared across Washington state because of wildfires. More than 600 structures have been destroyed in the city of Spokane. Phil Saunders is a Canadian living in Spokane.
10: Well, it's very, very smoky. It's almost like you're in a campsite, but it's everywhere. It really hits home when you've got friends who have lost homes, and it's quite alarming. I've never experienced anything like this.
4: So far, no deaths have been reported in Washington state. The United States has called off a massive assault on Iran. President Donald Trump says it's because progress has been made on a deal to reopen the Strait of Hormuz. Katie Simpson reports from Washington.
11: U.S. President Donald Trump hunkered down at his New Jersey golf club, where he made an unexpected announcement on social media about the next steps in the war with Iran, posting that he's canceled a planned attack contingent upon all parties rapidly making a deal, a statement that seems to contradict what he'd said some 24 hours earlier.
12: I'm losing faith in them because they do lie And they do misrepresent.
11: Sitting with members of his cabinet at Camp David, Trump outlined his understanding as to why talks with Iran remain stalled, appearing frustrated that the Iranians continue to launch attacks against U.S. targets, even as negotiations are taking place.
12: Most people would have given up the habit, so I give them credit for that. I mean, they're known as being tough. They're tough.
11: Trump's posture change comes after a phone call with the Saudi crown prince, who reportedly urged Trump to de-escalate. Katie Simpson, CBC News, Washington.
4: And that is your World This Hour. For news anytime, you can click on our website. We're at cbcnews.ca. I'm Neil Hurst.

0: And now the weather forecast for Windsor, Essex, and Chatham-Kent. Clouds with a chance of showers overnight, gusty winds at times as well, a low of 16. For Monday, sunny conditions with winds easing in the afternoon, a high of 26 degrees, humidex value of 31. In Sarnia-Lambton, a chance of showers overnight with gusty winds at times, a low of 16 degrees. Monday sees sun with winds easing over the course of the day, a high of 24, feeling like 29.
1: Hello, I'm Stephanie Skenderis in for Saroja Coelho. This is Just Asking, the repeat edition. On this show, we take your questions about the week's news stories and help you figure out what it all means for your life.
2: We often have to work with what we have. So we don't really have the option of slowing down, or if we're bed blocked, doesn't mean we can stop seeing new patients.
1: A study published this week says 1 in 10 emergency room physicians in Canada is leaving the specialty. They say a broken and overburdened system is fueling their burnout. Emergency doctors took your questions about the state of ERs, what's driving their colleagues away, and their treatment plans for ailing emergency departments. Then in our second hour,
3: things like concentration and being able to manage tasks that we do every day, they're the first things to go, and they don't happen with a huge amount of dehydration. They happen quite quickly.
1: Drinking water sounds simple. So why does staying hydrated feel so difficult? How much water is actually the right amount to drink daily? Should you pour electrolytes or collagen peptides in your water bottle? And what's hydration got to do with focus, performance, even good skin? We took all your questions about staying hydrated this summer. This is Just Asking, the repeat edition.
4: We're being asked to do more and more every year without the commensurate resources that allow us to provide better care.
5: It was primarily affecting me in my sleep and my ability to have space for my family and to be the mother, the wife, the person that I was and I aspire to be.
6: The younger members of our profession were also expressing desire to leave. And when we don't have the number of people coming into the field matching the number of people leaving the field, that's when you see emergency department closures.
7: Canadians are dying each year because of hospital and emergency department overcrowding. So this is, you know, it's something that haunts you. It's something that stays with you forever.
8: I worry that that might extend to more places. I worry that patients will experience serious medical emergencies and they won't have anywhere to go to.
9: Problems in emergency medicine are all by and large outside the emergency department. The hospitals are running at 100% and beyond capacity. And that is literally the definition of a state of disaster. And it has become the default state.
1: Those are the voices of emergency physicians across Canada who say ER departments in this country are in need of critical care. This week, a national survey published in the Canadian Medical Association Journal revealed that 1 in 10 emergency physicians are leaving their profession due to burnout, and nearly half say they are reducing their hours. Overcrowded emergency rooms, bed shortages, chronic understaffing. For many ER physicians, these are the realities of every shift. And for patients, wait times continue to climb. New data shows that some Canadians are now waiting over 48 hours to be seen at the ER. So how did we get here? What are the biggest pressures on Canada's emergency departments? What does burnout look like for emergency doctors every day? How does it impact the care patients receive? And what would it take to solve these problems? I'm joined by two guests for the next hour to help unpack your questions about what's going on inside Canadian emergency departments. Dr. Roderick Lim is the co-author of this new report and the chairperson for the Wellness Committee at the Canadian Association of Emergency Physicians. And Dr. Carolyn Snyder is an ER physician and co-lead of the Leadership Committee at the Canadian Association of Emergency Physicians. What would you ask emergency doctors about what they're seeing on the front lines and what they think would help? Call us. The number is 1-888-416-8333. Dr. Snyder, Dr. Lim, thank you so much for joining us.

0: joining us.
1: Thanks for having us.
2: Thank you.
0: Dr. Lim, let's start with you. Tell us about this report and what it reveals about what emergency doctors are coping with.
2: You know, I was listening to your quotes when we started this segment, and I don't think there was a single one that any emergency doctor across Canada would disagree with. This is our reality every day. And I think what really was surprising to me in relation to this study is things that we've been saying, you know, in terms of, I think I might have to cut back, or I think I might have to quit, you know, the job that I love, is shown to actually have happened. This isn't people threatening to do it. These are people who have actually left the profession.
0: You began this survey back in April of 2020. That year will sound very familiar to all of us. How much of what these doctors expressed can be tied back to the pandemic?
2: You know, I don't think the pandemic actually has a lot to do with it. In fact, you know, when we were doing this study, some of the best health of our emergency physicians was right in the heart of the pandemic when we were the most appreciated. There wasn't as much flow issues. In fact, there was excellent flow during that time. And the community really supported emergency physicians. So, you know, I don't think we can blame the pandemic. I think we can definitely look at this as something that has been predating the pandemic and continues to be an issue post-pandemic.
0: Okay, so we can put that part of it aside. Dr. Snyder, you're an ER physician in downtown Toronto. Can you relate to what Dr. Lim is describing?
1: Absolutely, and I see it in my colleagues every day. I've seen over the 20 years of my career an increasing hopelessness that we will see the system fixed, despite knowing that we could fix this system. And that comes with the moral injury, day in, day out, seeing our patients not getting the care that we know they deserve to have, not getting the care that we know how to give, and not being able to give that. And over time, in my own career, as I've slowed down a little bit of my clinical work, I've tried to pair that with doing things like research and leadership to try and make some change in the system. And you continue to feel like the evidence that's out there isn't being listened to. And so over time, you just develop this moral injury. I can't keep facing the patients in the same way and go home at night and feel good about the kind of care I provided.
0: What does that moral injury mean exactly and feel like?
1: So when I was running a department, it was not uncommon for me to be part of patient safety reviews or patient and family meetings after sometimes a bad thing would happen. And I knew what had happened was largely preventable because our system wasn't working the way it was supposed to. And so you go to these meetings and you see these patients suffer and you feel responsibility. And to be honest, the public and hospitals assume you're responsible for this, but yet we can't fix our systems on our own or even at the department level sometimes. And so you start to feel this accountability that you don't have any agency to change. I don't have the ability to make the changes that need to happen. And so you start to dread your shift when you go in sometimes and you come home from your shifts and you know potentially bad things might have happened. And so you start to practice self-preservation. And I've seen colleagues that have left our entire field, and for others, we've tried to find alternative side gigs of a sense that help us try to make change in our field. But it can be really, really hard to do that day in and day out. So I'm not at all surprised by the results of this study.
0: Mm-hmm. If we just take a step back and paint the picture of what this looks like for doctors in the emergency department, what's a typical day like? What kind of challenges are they facing?
1: So it's pretty normal for us to come on and see that there have been many patients that have been waiting a number of hours for care, and some of them have been quite sick. And so you immediately walk into a responsibility to do not just your best, but to do more than what is potentially possible to try and make improvements for those patients that are in front of you. They're not just numbers to us. They are the people that we see when we walk by the waiting room or we walk into their rooms. And we're seeing the system that is broken. So when I walk in and I see the board, a large percentage of patients will be admitted waiting for a bed upstairs. I know that they're waiting for a bed. There's no beds in the rest of the hospital because our system hasn't actually planned for the fact that, you know, 80 years ago, we knew how many

0: 80-year-olds there was going to be in our in Ontario, at which is where I practice, and so there's not enough home care and there's not enough long-term care. But in fact, the system-wide issues are laid bare in the emergency department, from the lack of investment in public health and prevention, primary care, pre-hospital care, right through ED and acute care, and then again, as I mentioned, home care and long-term care. And so we everything, it's like a domino effect. All of the things that aren't working, when they run out of capacity, they filter in, and they almost entirely filter in, it feels like, in the emergency department. So we're left cleaning up that mess. It's on our doorstep. And that's a huge responsibility to have day in, day out.
1: Huge responsibility, huge story as well. We want to hear from you at home with any questions that you might have. Call us right now. The number is 1-888-416-8333. That's 1-888-416-8333. Dr. Lim, when you're hearing what Dr. Snyder is describing, what does that lead to? Or what did the doctors that responded to the survey tell you that it led to?
2: Yeah, it not just told us, just by the science, we did standardized surveys to look for occupational injury, what we call burnout. That is not the same as depression. This is an occupational hazard by the nature of how they experience their job. And we know that under that kind of distress, that moral injury, eventually, you know, 65% of the respondents indicated that they had definable burnout. And what that looks like is dreading going to work, feeling like you can't make a difference, that, you know, your agency, your efficiency to make a difference that day is in doubt. It feels like that you're not treating the people in front of you like the way you would want to treat people, as important people and humans who are having a difficulty time, and you're starting to see them as more as objects. You know, and you would just absolutely feel exhausted. You don't have any energy for it. You're just trying to make it through a shift. And this is in more than 50% of the respondents. So this is pervasive. And to reiterate, this is an occupational hazard. The environment has created this. These are not, you know, weak, non-resilient people. In fact, I think they're probably the most resilient people in the world. This is the system that's doing this to us.
1: And what did they tell you that they were doing? We recognized the findings that found that 1 in 10 were leaving the profession. Do we know where they're going or what they're choosing to do instead?
2: Yeah, you know, and that's what's amazing to me. And this isn't just people that have been practicing for a long time. These are people that have trained really almost their entire life to do this job that they were passionate about, that they love. And to abandon that is shocking to me. If you can imagine putting that degree of effort and then deciding I cannot for my own health do this anymore. And they do a variety of things depending on their training. They may do a different type of medicine. They may leave medicine altogether. They may, as Dr. Snyder said, pursue some academic pursuits, but they're definitely not doing shifts in the emergency department anymore. And you can imagine that, you know, cumulative effect on the people that have stayed, that how much harder the job would be without their colleagues, how much harder it would be to see patients that are already waiting a long time when you're short-staffed, or even worse, closure of a department because of staffing limitations. So these are very, very important health effects that are very important to be discussed.
1: Dr. Snyder, one of the aspects this study found was that women and younger physicians are reporting higher rates of burnout. Any ideas about why that may be?
0: I think that we know that in society, some women definitely take on the burden at home as well. There are societal expectations that may be different than some other genders. I think no matter the lengths that we have gone to or improvements we have seen, there continues to be gender gaps within medicine as well, whether it's within the amount of money that we take home or the expectations of how long we spend with each patient and how that translates out into wage gaps and our patient satisfaction scores. Those kinds of things really grate day to day. They just add to that. I think that's part of it. And I think a big part of it is society. societal expectations around when you're short-staffed, taking on more shifts. It means not being able to do some of the things that one might have as responsibilities at home as well. I do see

0: that though in some of my male gender colleagues as well. And I think that's important to recognize that some of the issues around home are really across both genders mm-hmm. for many of my colleagues as well. So
1: it sounds like a widespread mm-hmm. problem. I'm also wondering if the type of cases that you're seeing in the emergency department are changing, or if they've changed over the years, the types of cases, the complexity of cases.
0: Absolutely. The complexity of cases has been a huge change, and many of us have seen that over the, I think especially this last decade, the social determinants of health have really impacted who we're seeing in the emergency department. And what I mean by that is the deterioration in housing options for people who are experiencing homelessness, with increased people experiencing homelessness. We see an increase in addictions and mental health and a lack of support for that. Those people come into our emergency department. We're often the only place that a lot of people get that care. And then just the complexities that came out of COVID with the long delays to surgical care and diagnosis. We definitely saw sicker patients over the years post-COVID with those delays. And there's been a deterioration, you know, in many ways around the focus on prevention and public health. And so we see that as well. So there's not one right answer as to why it's more complex. And then I would add into that in many, many provinces and territories, the models of staffing are built on decades old models. And so how we're staffed in Ontario currently is based on a model that doesn't take into account any of this complexity. So what, it's very rare for me to see somebody that just has a sore throat or just has belly pain. They almost always will have additional issues and complexities and often social complexities. I work at a hospital that 1 in 5 of the patient visits each day are for people experiencing homelessness.
1: 1 in 5?
0: Yes. And so So my job entails caring for that and ensuring that the right resources are in place and the right safety is in place for that person when they leave, that they can actually follow up. If somebody comes in with a foot infection, if you were to come in, I'd say, okay, I need you to go home and put your foot up. Mm-hmm. And I need you to wash your foot twice a day. And I need you to be able to pay for this antibiotic. All of those things are extremely hard for somebody who's experiencing homelessness or maybe speaks a different language or doesn't have insurance or the ability to pay or somewhere just to put their foot up. And so when we think about those complexities, that has really changed and really, really affected our patients in Canada.
1: Mm-hmm. And starts to compound the challenges. And I'm sure every place has its own specific challenges. Mm-hmm. Downtown Toronto would be one of them. We want to hear from you at home. If you have any questions for us, call us right now, 1-888-416-8333. You can also text us. That number is 226-758-8924, or you can submit your questions online. Just go to cbc.ca/myquestion. So while we're talking about specific challenges in different specific places, rural emergency departments have their own challenges. They experience some of this differently. Well, earlier today, we spoke to Dr. Kevin McMeal. He is a clinical professor with the University of British Columbia's Department of Emergency Medicine. He practices in rural communities across BC. He also trains doctors there. Here is some of that conversation we had earlier today. Dr. McMeal, when you heard the headline out of this report, this 1 in 10 ER physicians leaving their specialty because of burnout, what do you think of that?
2: I think it's reasonably accurate, but, you know, based on my personal experience. In our regional center, we used to have a group of 40 members that we could count on, and we're down to 25 in the last few years. Rural spots are finding it harder for people to cover shifts. So I think that it's probably a reasonably accurate and nice to hear some kind of a scientific quantified measure of the scope of the issue.
1: Wow. So you've really seen this play out. What is it about rural settings that make things more difficult for doctors?
2: It's a challenging time. The demographics are changing about who provides the care. Demographics are changing about who requires the care. And training programs are trying to adapt, but not always able to do so. So I think it's a multifactorial issue, but the pressures on both the administrative side and on the provider side

0: are exceeding sort of or what people feel they're able to deliver.
1: And is that something that is unique to those rural regions? What are the unique challenges for them?
0: Providers there, some of them work in isolation, some of them in a lot of isolation. Some of them don't feel properly skilled or trained when they, particularly new providers, when they come out from the training programs. That's probably the bulk of it.
1: What does burnout look like for doctors there?
0: Generally, I think it's people don't feel enthused, excited to go to work. Personal factors can apply in it. The era of a country doctor working 100 hours a week and doing everything, that's just not the demographic of the provider that is available now.
1: Can you relate to these challenges?
0: Yeah, I can relate to it. It's, you know, I'm kind of towards the end of my career now, and I'm trying to slow down. And it's difficult to extricate ourselves from it. It's difficult to find people who might be enthused or interested in taking over some of those roles.
1: Yeah, what have you seen over the course of your career that has changed?
0: Patient expectations have changed. Provider expectations have changed. Technology has increased to the point where we are relying more on technology, and patients are expecting it and almost demanding it when it may not be available locally. It may not even be appropriate to do it locally. Their demands are sometimes unrealistic and can't be delivered in a rural area. Well, and likewise, we train our providers in areas where they're heavily resourced and then expect them to go to a rural area without the resources. Our training programs aren't really giving our providers, particularly in rural areas, the clinical tools to be able to work in the lower resource settings, which drives their anxiety up higher and goes, I don't think I'm comfortable working here. I may as well leave. I've had trainees who would work in a rural area. They would come and we would train them, and then they wouldn't go back to their rural areas. And when I asked them, they've said, I can't go back there because it doesn't have this, that, or the other technology to do my job. In some ways, we do those rural areas a disservice by training people the way we train them, because we're not preparing them to work in a lower resource environment.
1: And specifically, how does that play out in an emergency room?
0: If you look at the BC perspective, emergency rooms close and the services aren't available. And there's lots of stats and headlines around this that show this hospital closing or that hospital closing, or there's no coverage here, and patients will then have to go to another department or another town, or something's closed.
1: So given all of this, what is the main thing that you'd like to see change when it comes to convincing rural doctors, particularly in emergency rooms, to stay?
0: It's a multifactorial problem that we need to get people together to discuss strategic ideas. But we have to have, all the players have to be kind of around. We need to have administration. We need to have government. We need to have the providers. What we need to do is we need to focus on the patients. Like, we need to focus on how do we deliver patient care in a low resource setting. And if we got to all be on the same page, and the biggest challenge that I've found in my 40 years is that it's difficult in a publicly funded healthcare system, which I do believe in, to get everybody on the same page and do that.
1: Dr. McNeil, we really appreciate your perspective. Thank you so much.
0: Yeah, thanks very much for having me. It's been a pleasure.
1: That was Dr. Kevin McNeil. He's a veteran emergency physician and clinical professor with the University of British Columbia's Department of Emergency Medicine. Dr. Lim, does what Dr. McNeil is saying echo what you heard in your survey from rural doctors in particular?
2: Yeah, I mean, I think, again, not many emergency doctors would disagree with anything that was said there. I think, you know, rural emergency physicians, emergency medicine is hard enough. You add the complexity of rural, you add the complexity of short staffing. It is very, very difficult problem to solve. And certainly that was echoed in the findings within our study around this, you know, trying to see the right patient at the right time. It seems to be a dream at this point. It tends to be the wrong patient, the wrong place, the wrong time. And I think a lot of those complexities around logistics and trying to get new recruits to get excited about coming to important places like that are certainly a challenging task.
1: We have a caller on the line from Victoria, BC, with

0: the question about one of the challenges that emergency departments are facing. This is Ian Morris. Ian, thanks so much for calling. What's your question for our experts?
1: Well, thanks for having me on. My question is, why does not the healthcare system, the government, take this from an upstream approach? That is, get a hold of more general practitioners. The number of people in Canada who don't have access to a general practitioner is just appalling. And with a general practitioner, a lot of problems can be identified and nipped in the bud before the symptoms get to a point where people have to go to emergency, and at least partially lower the demand on emergency wards by having problems nipped in the bud. My question is why, I mean, obviously focus has to be on emergency care, but let's not forget GPs, because just anecdotally, I got diagnosed with hypertension and diabetes before they became a problem, and by treating them, not a problem. And that could be the case for so many people before the symptoms get to the point where they have to go to emergency and add to already an overburdened system. That's basically my question.
0: Mm-hmm. So taking the pressure off the emergency department by dealing with some of these issues from a family doctor. Dr. Snyder, what do you make of Ian's question and this possible solution?
2: I think that's a very commonly presented solution to ED overcrowding. And I want to be really clear about something before I answer this. Every Canadian needs and deserves a family physician. And that's its real crisis on its own. But we know, and the evidence has showed, that's not going to fix ED overcrowding. Those are two separate problems. We know that the reason people are waiting in emergency departments is due to access block, meaning that the patients that need admission, that need long-term care, the domino effect of them moving, the domino effect that exists because there isn't enough space for them is why we can't get to the patients that are waiting in the waiting room. And so it's what we find very difficult in emergency medicine is that many governments and many people keep saying that this is going to be the answer to the problem when the evidence has showed it doesn't fix the problem. All of the work to put in urgent cares, to do virtual cares for minor reasons people are coming to the emergency department are not what's causing ED overcrowding. And so I 100% empathize with Ian's comment that everybody needs family medicine and they need preventive care, but they are not what's causing our problem of ED crowding.
0: Why not though? Why doesn't what Ian says check out that if more people get their problem addressed earlier, they won't show up in the ED because they don't have anywhere else to go?
2: Because it's actually a very, very tiny part of who we're seeing in the emergency department, people that could otherwise be seen by the family physician. And it's been over 20 years that we've shown that they use such a small number of our minutes in our emergency department every day. They are not the cause. They are not the time metric that's getting in the way of patients being seen. Again, it's a crisis on its own. People deserve that. It will help people be healthier, but it isn't keeping people out of the emergency department per se.
0: Okay. Ian, thank you so much for that question. Something that was good to discuss here. We've got one more question from Chris in Calgary. Similar sort of point about reducing the pressure on emergency departments by stopping cases from coming there in the first place. Chris asks us, if seniors over the age of 75 were only offered comfort care, would the healthcare system be better off? Dr. Snyder.
2: I think there are many, many seniors who are very capable and continue to provide a big impact in our world. And I feel really uncomfortable with the idea that we'd only provide comfort care at this stage. I do think there's a role in better discussing end-of-life care, but that's not specific just to seniors. I think that I think that that's actually not the cause of the ED waiting times that we're seeing. So I sort of see those as two separate issues. Again, improving end-of-life care and ensuring that people

0: people are living graceful deaths and that those options are open to them, 100% agree. But I don't, that isn't what we're seeing as the problem in the emergency department of people waiting. They're waiting for places that they can go and live out those graceful years and get the kind of care they need. We're not being so aggressive that that's what's causing them to use up our emergency medicine time, for sure. I don't know if Dr. Lim has a different perspective, but...
1: Dr. Lim, anything to add there?
2: Yeah, I mean, I would echo Dr. Snyder's comments. What I would say is that, you know, when you're talking about the, you know, a very, we could talk, you know, months about rationalization of healthcare resources, but when we're talking about having, you know, the lowest, you know, hospital capacity of the G7, there are many things that we can do that just to bring us up to our peers that will help the problem beyond, you know, things around age, you know, aging out of, you know, care and things like that. So an important concept, very complicated, it deserves huge amounts of discussion, but there are things that are tangible that we can do right now just to bring us up to our peers.

0: So before this show today, we had the opportunity to hear from a doctor named Michaela. She is living in Ontario, but she's internationally trained from South Africa, and she had this to ask us.
1: It's been sort of since June 2024 that I have been trying to apply for licensing in the country. I'm currently based in Ontario. My partner is here, my family is here, but due to their delays in processing, is becoming a problem, and I'm getting scared that I won't be able to be licensed in the province at the rate that they are processing. I agree with the examinations and having to verify things, but I think that it needs to be sort of done in a more streamlined process. So I guess my question is, given the fact that there are so many international trained doctors currently in Canada sitting without work, currently trying to apply for licensure, what can be done about streamlining this process?
0: Dr. Lim, I'll give that one to you. What would you say to Michaela?
2: Well, I would say that I think, you know, we've seen a lot of movement in the last few years trying to do exactly that. And I think movement always moves a little slower than we all want it. But I've seen firsthand where a lot of the red tape has been reduced and certain streams have definitely opened up. I know I've certainly hired within my department as well using some of these new streams. So I think, you know, government is hearing it, and I think they're doing what they can to do it. I think, you know, making sure that we do it in a safe and thoughtful way is always important. But I'm encouraged by the movement that I've seen in the last few years. And I know in the city that I'm currently in, London, Ontario, they've recruited a number of international physicians who are starting practice very shortly. So I'm glad to see that movement.
0: We've also been hearing more about emergency patients receiving what's known as hallway medicine. Can you explain what that means and why that happens?
2: It's as unglamorous as that sounds, where there's not a location to physically see the patient where we would ideally like to, which usually would be in a place where there could be a curtain and privacy and they can get changed into a gown so we can properly examine them. And out of efficiency and trying to do our best for the patients with what we have every day, we are seeing them often in the hallway, which would mean in chairs where people are walking through and trying to do our best to preserve dignity and privacy, which you can imagine can be challenging. And there's a new term, which is waiting room medicine, which is even beyond that, where some doctors are going into the waiting room to be able to try to assess patients. And you can tell these are not optimal solutions, but they are really the attempt of people who are meaning well, who are trying to do their best to try to provide the best care they can, given the severe restrictions and the huge demands that we face every day.
0: And I imagine this is the kind of thing that would weigh on a doctor that wants to be doing the best job that they can, and they're dealing with a circumstance that is far from ideal.
2: Yeah, and I want to emphasize that, you know, I can vouch for the fact that everyone goes to work wanting to do the best that they can. And you can imagine how disheartening it is to have someone come in, as the examples that we provide, to have someone come in that doesn't have a family doctor, that hasn't had a chance to really seek any medical

0: medical attention, or someone you know needs specialist care and they're on a wait list that is, you know, affecting their ability to work for years. Someone who really needs to be admitted to the hospital, but they're lying in the hall for 2 days before they're actually able to admit it to the patient. So these are all examples of less than ideal environment. And I think at the core of what we're talking about is we know the difference between good care and not good care. And when we provide not good care, it hurts us to the point where we don't want to do it anymore. And hallway medicine is an example, waiting room medicine example, and there's been lots of examples brought up today.
1: Mm-hmm. Yeah, lots of examples laying out the challenges that emergency department doctors are facing. Dr. Snyder, you practice in Ontario. We reached out to the Ontario Ministry of Health about how they're addressing the problems like increased wait times in emergency departments, ER physician burnout. They told us that patients in Ontario are increasingly accessing alternate care outside of emergency departments. And they said that's resulting in 200,000 fewer visits to the ER. So numbers are down of people visiting. They also said a $3.4 billion primary care action plan will connect people with primary care to further reduce burdens on ER departments. Is that making a difference in your experience?
2: No. And I think this is where many people in emergency medicine leadership, and in fact, right on the front line, find it very frustrating. And it actually adds to our burnout, because that's not the answer to ED overcrowding and the long waits that patients who do need to come to our emergency department are experiencing. And so there are answers. The answers are complex, they're expensive, and they're big, and they don't get fixed in 4 years. And this has been a problem for decades, and emergency physicians and our physician associations have been telling governments that for years. And so when we shout loudly, when we talk quietly, when we produce reports like the EM Power report, and we don't see what are evidence-based solutions being implemented, it becomes more and more frustrating and harder to go to work. But those are very important initiatives that they have, but they're not solving ED overcrowding.
1: What would you like to see from the province?
2: Well, I'd like to see all governments involved, to be honest with you. So right now, the federal government gives the Canadian health transfers, and those need to be tied to data, because what we can't manage what we don't measure. And so many of the provinces do submit data and wait time metrics to the National Ambulatory Reporting Care System, NACRS, but there's still PEI, Nova Scotia, Quebec, Manitoba, and Saskatchewan who don't. And so we don't have a standardized set of wait time metrics and ED data that can be used to set targets and to set goals. And I do believe that the federal government, it's time for them to say to the to put a condition on some of these transfers, to say to provinces, you need to report, and we need to measure, and we need to make some standardized expectations. And then from the province level, I mentioned that there's many different services, but they work in silos from, I mentioned public health, primary care, pre-hospital care, ED acute, home care, long-term care. They work in silos, and so we're all sort of set up to fail, because we can't succeed without actually having a far more coordinated system. What ends up happening is there's almost like a competition between these programs for the resources. And when they run out of resources, they end up burdening other ones. And we have a very inefficient and now a very expensive system that is not serving our patients. And so accountability frameworks is a term that the emergency physicians in Canada have been asking for a long time. We know that they are evidence-based and they work well. And what I mean by that is really taking a much broader look to say of all of our patients, and so we have the data, we have decades of data, we can forecast who's going to be coming through our doors over the next number of decades. We need to say what resources are needed, where, when, by who, and how long is it going to take. And we need to put the right resources in the right space so that we can be a coordinated system. And then people, I mean, programs and hospitals and programs in Ontario, at least, or and across Canada, need to be held accountable for that. And we need to have data that's showing that publicly reportable, transparent data, so that Canadians know that their taxes and their healthcare funding is being

being used responsibly and effectively and efficiently. Mm-hmm. And from a municipal level, I think that we really need to recognize that what's happening inside our hospitals actually often start outside our hospital walls, especially in young Canadians. Injury is the number one cause of death in young people. And so the roads, the infrastructure, the bylaws that are put in place to help avoid injuries, violence, we know that investing in young children, not in our trauma bays, what's going to stop the violence that we're seeing on our streets across Canada. We know that investing in housing and the entire spectrum of homelessness, all of these fit on the municipal level. And until together the entire governmental sphere really comes together to recognize the roles that we all have and responsibilities in healthcare, we're not going to see a difference in the kind of care we can give. But I want to put a hopeful spin on this, because we're spending a lot of time of talking about emergency department care and what we can't give and people leaving. I truly believe this is possible. This is what's keeping me going to work. I know it's possible. And so I keep, you know, being part of advocacy and being part of these call-in programs or media, because I truly believe it's possible. And I know that there are small segments of Canada where they've implemented some of these types of solutions and seen benefit. And so Canadians deserve this. This is possible. It's just going to take a lot more coordination than's happening right now.

0: We're going to try another caller. This is Jack Etkin in Victoria, BC. I think Jack is going to ask us about another possible solution. Jack, thanks so much for calling. What's your question?
1: My question is this. In 1990, Canada had about 180,000 hospital beds. And today, with double the population, we've got, I believe, under 90,000. So we've cut the number of hospital beds in half. And I think a big problem with the emergency rooms is that people who are in the ERs can't get out because there's no room in the hospital. And that's why people who are waiting can't get in. So I'm wondering if your guests can comment on that, on hospital beds, more beds as a solution.
0: So I don't have those numbers in front of me. I'm not sure if you know them off the top of your head, Dr. Lim or Dr. Snyder, but would adding more beds help? Dr. Lim, what do you think?
2: Yeah, for sure. I mentioned earlier that we have some of the lowest bed capacity in the G7. And I think there's no single solution to get us out of this this situation that we're in, but investing in capacity is definitely one of the solutions. Improving system flow and having the accountability frameworks that Dr. Snyder talked about is definitely very important. And your caller is absolutely correct. Just like we said that even though primary care access is an important issue, it isn't the reason emergency departments are failing. And the downstream effect of having patients who can't get to an inpatient bed is definitely causing access and flow problems. And that is probably the number one issue that we're facing right now in emergency medicine. So, you know, one part of that system is hospital bed capacity. Another is societal supports. Another is long-term care. There's so many important aspects. And as Dr. Snyder said, until we can all talk together about, you know, accountability and really the system as a whole investing and properly resourcing this, it's going to be hard to get ourselves out of this.
0: Okay, thank you for that answer. And thank you, Jack in Victoria, BC, for that thoughtful and respectful question. We really appreciate that. I want to ask you about another thing that came up in the news this week, and this is from Alberta, another possible potential solution to the pressures that are put on emergency departments. So starting this week, Alberta residents will be able to pay out of pocket for diagnostic tests like MRIs and ultrasounds without a referral from a doctor. Alberta Premier Danielle Smith says this will allow for early detection, timelier answers, and healthier people, ultimately. Dr. Lim, how do you see private healthcare fitting into this conversation and potentially reducing the burden on emergency departments?
2: Yeah, that's a great question, a complicated answer. I would just take a step back and say, I have yet to see a private solution that is allowed to pick and choose the aspects of healthcare that they're interested in, whose bottom line is probably

0: profit ever substantially help the public system. I'd like to see an example where private investment or private option has made the public system better. So I'm always skeptical when I hear about private healthcare because I know the impact on public. But I can't really comment more around this. This is outside of my particular realm, but I'm always skeptical.
1: Dr. Snyder, anything to add on that?
2: Yeah, I would add that the only evidence that is out there is that is actually against private solutions. We know that research in Australia, the UK and Ireland have all shown that when you implement private options as well, is that there's actually a detraction of healthcare workers from the public health system, public care system, I should say. And so when I think about ED wait times, although there hasn't been research specifically on impact on ED wait times, I have grave concerns about Alberta right now and the impact of that. So it's whether it's from imaging or the move towards the dual practice surgical model that's coming. I am very concerned about the healthcare workers that will be moving more and spending more time in the private system as a result. And particularly, I know that there's a big crisis within anesthesiology, and there's a critical shortage in Alberta of anesthetists. And so as soon as we start thinking about, they're going to be needed in the private system as well, which just to me as somebody who does rely on anesthetists because our patients need surgery and they need urgent surgery. And so thinking about that is just one example of actually concerns I have around how it will come down and impact the ED wait times. But we don't have evidence yet to show whether it's going to harm or help wait times yet.
1: Okay. We have Brad Faraday on the line from Toronto with another potential solution. Brad, thanks so much. What's your question?
3: Hi, thank you very much for having me. I wanted to ask the doctor in Toronto in particular. She had mentioned that 1 in 5 of her patients are homeless. And I wanted to get her thoughts on having a universal basic income that would allow them potentially to get nutritional food and possibly housing that may reduce some of the basic causes of what she's seeing if that's the case.
2: Brad, that's a great question, and there's great evidence for that. There is evidence from decades ago out of Manitoba where they did a basic income test. I believe it was in Dauphin, and they showed great improvements in health. We have done research in Canada at Home Chez Soi that showed that when you get people housed, they have great improvements in health care. We have seen this in Toronto. We've seen this across Canada, that when we have increased places for people to live safely, that they aren't needing to come to the emergency department. And yet with the ongoing increased impact of addictions and mental health and lack of care for that, that often spills over, not always, but in homelessness. And so the net answer is that we continue to see increased numbers of homelessness in our emergency departments across Canada.
1: Thank you so much for that, Brad. Another potential solution. We've been looking for so many of them to try to alleviate this pressure. Dr. Lim, many of the physicians you surveyed reported feeling helpless or resigned while working in the emergency department. You talked about what burnout looks like for them, what it feels like for them. What does it look like to take better care of physicians who are in these positions?
0: Yeah, and I think that's a great question. I mean, there are lots of many solutions that can certainly help. At the core of it, just like we discussed, is we want to actually provide excellent care to the patients in front of us. And until we feel like we have that agency to do so, it's going to be a hard time, you know, supporting us through, you know, the next few years until we can finally get movement on this. That being said, there's lots of things that are currently going on that certainly do not help our wellness. One thing that has gotten a lot of important press and notice is around violence in the emergency departments. I think society has changed, and the amount of

0: verbal or physical abuse that healthcare professionals are exposed to in emergency departments is, I think, you know, very, very high, and certainly affects, you know, our wellness and our ability to want to continue. And I think another issue that's come up that's equally important is the idea that, you know, advocacy for us is core to our training. It's one of the things that we really are mandated to speak up for our patients. And I think it's really important that all physicians and all healthcare professionals have that ability to speak up and without fear of repercussions. And I think those are very important things to help support the healthcare force.
1: Yeah, that ability to speak up, obviously so important. Dr. Snyder, people, I would assume, go into emergency medicine knowing that this is a very high demanding job, very high stress. Sometimes those kinds of workplaces lead to cultures where it's difficult to speak up, cultures where it's more difficult to talk about needing support and needing help. Do you find that in medicine, or do you think it's a pretty open place to share those things?
2: Well, it's interesting because I work at a really highly functional department with a really incredible group of physician colleagues. And when I mentor younger physicians, I've been in this field for 20 years, I often talk to them about how great our career is because we have such a wonderful opportunity to make a difference every single day. And we get to be right at the forefront of humanity. We see people at their worst and at their best, and we get to be part of that. And it's an incredible privilege. But I always advise them that they want to be looking at the group that they enter to ensure that wellness is at the core. And what I mean by that is good scheduling, that your scheduling isn't just to make sure that you're seeing as many patients as you can at the right time in your department, but that you're thinking about the proper circadian rhythms of how you're scheduled, that you have appropriate time off, that you have enough physicians to fill your schedule, that people around you care for you as a human. So if you have a family emergency, that you can get out of that shift in right away. Or that if you post and say, hey, it turns out my kid has a big sporting event and I'd really like to be at it, that everybody jumps and helps you because you know that they're going to help you out. And that is so integral to the workplace. And people see that across all workplaces. But in emergency medicine, we work 24 hours, 7 days a week. We have to share the burden of the hard shifts, the night shifts, the times in our lives, which are harder. And so I'm in a group where people actually rarely leave. And in fact, for a long time, we hardly ever had space to hire. And that's because we spend so much time thinking about it. So I do believe that you can have healthy groups that are trying to address these system pressures together. At a certain point, it becomes really hard to buffer everything. But when you come together to say, we're going to keep doing this and be like, people are very supportive when I come on and try and advocate because they know that I'm trying to advocate on behalf of all of us and our patients. And I think that's really important. It's still a wonderful career. And I think the wellness for the new people coming in is that we will keep fighting for a better system for our patients and therefore for them and their careers. I believe it's possible, and I hope that people will keep entering our field so that they can be part of this change that is so essential and for our Canadians.
1: And Dr. Lim, last word to you, and this one for Canadians, I think, because some people might hear this conversation or see these reports and surveys, the whole number of them over a lot of years, and feel, if not fearful of heading to the emergency department, that maybe they should rethink it, or they might feel uncertain about what they're going to experience when they get there. What do you think Canadians should understand about coming to the emergency department right now?
0: I mean, every emergency doctor in Canada wants a patient who's worried about their health, that something's bad going to happen to them, to not hesitate and to not come to harm because they chose not to come to an emergency department. That would also keep us up at night. And I want them to know that, you know, these are amazing people that dedicate their lives to train in order to help people in this environment. And we hope that we bring the best version of ourselves to you when we see you. And if we fall short of that, to give us grace, because we are doing a hard job. It's an important job. And we're doing the best that we can, and we're trying to support each other. But things like this help because we're not alone in this, and we're hoping that solutions that come over time will allow us to give the best version of ourselves to the patients we see every day.
1: Dr. Lim, Dr. Snyder, thank you both so much for sharing

0: all of your knowledge with us. We really, truly appreciate it.
1: Thanks for having me.
2: Thank you.
0: Dr. Roderick Lim is the co-author of the new burnout report and the chairperson for the Wellness Committee of the Canadian Association of Emergency Physicians. And Dr. Carolyn Snyder is an ER physician and co-lead of the Leadership Committee at the Canadian Association of Emergency Physicians. Thank you both so much. I'm Stephanie Skenderis in for Saroja Coelho. Just Asking is live across the country on CBC Radio 1 on Saturday afternoons, 4 p.m. Eastern, 1 p.m. Pacific. 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
7: Even chia seeds, nothing is off the table.
8: I used to chug a lot of water thinking it would hydrate my skin, but it still felt dry, and I was just running to the bathroom all the time.
9: Hydration is our body's natural way of detoxifying itself, right? That's actually how we keep our system running clean.
10: Gen Z does not understand. They're out here carrying water bottles the size of a small toddler.
0: Does it feel like people are just a little bit obsessed with their water these days? Have the tumblers, the hydro flasks, the Stanleys around you quadrupled in size? The internet is full of hydration hacks, from enhancing your water with powdered electrolytes and collagen to choosing coconut or alkaline water. But how much of all that is fact and how much is just fad? We have two guests joining us to take all of your questions about hydration. Toby Mundell is a kinesiology professor and Canada Research Chair in Extreme Human Environments at Brock University. And Lawrence Spreet is a professor emeritus in the Department of Human Health Sciences at the University of Guelph. Call us with all your questions about staying well hydrated, especially in these summer months. The number is 1-888-416-8333. Toby and Lawrence, welcome to the show.
11: Thanks for having us.
0: Toby, okay, let's start with the big one here. The conventional wisdom we've all heard. We need 8 glasses of water a day. Is it true?
12: It's a guideline, and unfortunately, it's a bit more individual than that, and it depends on many things like body size and shape, how much activity you do, what your diet is like, your age, even your genetics. So yes, we can put out what might suit most people, but really, it's quite individual.
0: Lawrence, does this amount change in the summer when it's hot and people are sweating more?
11: Yes, absolutely. It's usually going to go up. If people are outside in the heat, they're definitely going to lose more fluid through sweat. So typically people would drink a bit more in the summer if they're outside a lot or they're in environments that are hot.
0: And Toby, why should we care so much about how much water we drink?
12: Well, water forms a large part of our body, and it helps with many things, simply things like our concentration, our thought processes, our cells, our immune system. It's part of our general health, and it's something that we need to keep topping up every day because we turn over water all the time.
0: And what are the health risks of not drinking enough water?
12: It starts with simple dehydration, where people feel a little bit sluggish, you get a headache, dizziness, fatigue, lethargy, you become thirsty, and it progresses a little bit further and can be quite severe. You can have kidney problems, you can collapse, and many other medical conditions that come from it.
0: Pretty severe. Lawrence, something that comes up a lot when you start talking or researching hydration is electrolytes. What are electrolytes?
11: Yes, electrolytes are ions like calcium, potassium, sodium, chloride, and they form a very large part of our body. About 60% of our body is water, but it's actually not just water. It has several things in it, including electrolytes.

electrolytes. And the extracellular water, including our blood volume, has high levels of sodium and chloride and fairly low levels of potassium. And the ions are really important so that we can communicate and do things like contracting muscles, the respiratory muscles, the heart muscles, our skeletal muscles that propel us around, smooth muscle that works in the GI system. So the electrolyte concentration in the

0: then pure water is just fine because we bring in a lot of the electrolytes in the food we eat. But when you get into a situation where you're exercising in a hot environment or you're just exercising normally, especially if you're a fairly heavy exerciser, then you do lose electrolytes in your sweat. And a lot of times in those situations, it would be appropriate to have a drink that has low levels of electrolytes to replace some of the ones that you lose.
1: Would that be like those electrolyte packets, or would coconut water do it?
0: Well, every drink has certain concentrations of electrolytes. Many of the sports drinks have what I would call low levels of electrolytes. In fact, a lot of people lose more electrolytes in their sweat than they actually have in the drinks. There are pouches that you can dissolve into water, and some of them have more salts than you would really need. So, you know, small concentrations of electrolytes in whatever drink it is, and usually you can tell by looking at the drinks, you know, the ingredients as to how much there are. But yes, there are times when consuming electrolytes in a drink makes a lot of sense.

0: We spoke to Sarah Carter before the show. She is in Wilmot, Nova Scotia. She had a specific scenario and a question about that. This is it.
1: I am a breastfeeding mom, and I am just wondering, in terms of electrolytes and hydration throughout the summer, what are some recommendations to kind of spice up water intake, and what are some options for electrolytes that might be breastfeeding safe?
0: So first, on the breastfeeding safe question part of it, Toby, what tips do you have for Sarah?
2: Yeah, sure. So breastfeeding along with pregnancy increases the amount of water that you need to take in. And so typically we might have 3.5 to 4 liters a day that needs to be consumed in all your drink and food. It's pretty important that both during breastfeeding, but also in between, you take in extra fluids, but it could be that it's not simply water. Think about things like broth, coconut water, watermelon water, lots of water-dense food. So we're here, especially in the summer, fruits and salads, or perhaps even infusing water with some kind of flavors to enhance the taste, because then you're much more likely to drink it. Lemon and cucumber, for example. Match some of that fluid with some other foods that contain electrolytes. So for example, bananas, nuts, foods like avocados, sweet potatoes, dairy. These things have some of those things that we need in them. And so matching the water or the fluids with some of these foods would easily top up electrolytes and also help with the fluid that you need additionally when you're breastfeeding.
0: Sarah also talked about spicing up her water intake. I would imagine some of those things that you just mentioned apply to that, adding lemon, lime, cucumber, watermelon, that kind of thing. Should you spice up your water?
2: Definitely. I mean, if you think about something that tastes good, smells good, you're much more likely to drink it and enjoy it and have more of it. If you have just bland water, like Lawrence mentioned, perhaps that doesn't quite cut it. So yes, definitely adding some flavors, like mentioned, would definitely increase and improve how much fluid you take in.
0: We have a caller from Halifax, Nova Scotia on the line. This is Andrew Stewart. Andrew, thanks so much for calling. What's your question?
3: Please help me settle a dispute between my partner and me. When I drink coffee, am I hydrating myself?
0: Ooh, good one. Toby, what do you think?
2: In general, yes. So other than alcohol, most fluids will help with the rehydration or hydration process. Caffeine itself may induce a little bit of dehydration, but so do most drinks when you have a large amount. So as long as coffee isn't the only drink that you're drinking on a daily basis, I would say it's better to have the coffee and that water than not.
0: Andrew, I'm not sure if that's good for you or for your partner, but I hope that answered your question.
3: At least it's more than a net negative. So I think that answers the question for me. Thank you.
0: Great. Thank you so much. I'm glad we could help.
4: I would actually add one additional thing to that.
0: Please.
4: That most of the research that has been done comparing

0: caffeinated drinks versus just plain water. In people that normally consume caffeine, have shown that it's no more of a diuretic than just drinking plain water.
1: Huh. So it's okay.
0: Yes.
1: Now, what about, Lawrence, carbonated water? Because flavored carbonated water has really taken off. Are these just as good as plain water?
0: I would argue, yes, they are. Some people have a likening of carbonated water, other people don't. But the carbonation will quickly dissipate when you consume it, and you're still left with the good value of the water.
1: Okay, so we're okay with our carbonated water, our sparkling water, our coffee. It's all good. Lawrence, one more thing to ask you on this point. You might have seen those giant tumblers that became really trendy over the last few years. Is there a point at which it becomes pointless to drink more water?
0: Yes. I mean, as with anything, overdoing it is not good. I mean, we have cases in certain athletic situations where people drink according to recommendations when the environment does not require as much drinking. And if you drink too much water too quickly, the body has a hard time getting rid of it all, and you actually dilute the electrolyte concentrations in your blood, which is not good. And that's referred to as hyponatremia. But you really do have to push it in order to get to that level. But certainly the large tumblers are a little bit of overkill. And in many cases, these people are probably consuming a little too much water, but I'm pretty confident that in most cases, the kidney can handle it.
1: How can you tell if you're drinking a little too much water?
0: Well, you're peeing a lot. And generally, when you pee, it will be very clear, because you're making urine so quickly that very little solute can be added to the urine. So I would argue that if you go to the washroom and you see that the urine is very clear, then you have had enough and you can slow down on it.
1: Very practical advice. We'll be checking that out for sure. If you have any questions for our experts, please call us right now, 1-888-416-8333. 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You can also text us. That number is 226-758-8924, and you can submit your questions online. Just go to cbc.ca/myquestion. Okay, I want to bring someone else into this conversation now who can tell us more about the secrets behind hydrated skin. Dr. Renita Ahluwalia is a board-certified dermatologist and founder of the Canadian Dermatology and Plastic Surgery Center. Hi, Dr. Ahluwalia.
2: Hi, how are you?
1: Great, thank you so much for joining us. So a lot of people are guzzling water to get that glassy skin look. And I mean, this goes along with years of recommendations in magazines that we've always heard: to get beautiful skin, you need to drink a ton of water. What do you think of that advice?
2: Well, I think it's not actually true unless you're actually dehydrated to begin with. People often ask whether drinking more water is going to give them that glow, that glass skin. And the answer is generally no, unless you're dehydrated. If you're drinking adequate amounts of water and you're hydrated, drinking more water on top of that's not going to magically plump up your skin. As we were talking about earlier, your kidneys are just going to simply eliminate the excess. So most people are not really walking around with dehydrated skin. The problems that they have are dull skin and dry skin and skin that's like irritated. So for those types of people, usually what I recommend is, yes, you drink an adequate amount of water, but you want to protect your skin barrier. And you do that through moisturizing when the skin is still damp, so immediately after bathing to lock in the moisturizer. And choose types of moisturizers that will draw water into the outer layers of the skin and smooth and repair the skin barrier.
1: But how can you tell if your skin is dry or dehydrated?
2: So if your skin is dry, it generally looks a little bit irritated, a little bit cracked. If you're just less elastic and kind of sallow and the lines appear more, then it's a possibility that you may be on the dehydrated side. But most of the time, if you're getting adequate water intake, your average person does not have dehydrated skin. The problems that we have when it's too hot or when it's too cold, are that our skin actually

0: is dry, not dehydrated.
1: Okay. And I would assume that your advice for how much water to drink is similar to what we heard from Toby. It kind of depends on each individual person. Is that right?
0: That's right. It depends on your body size. I think for women, for the average woman, it's around 2 liters. And for the average man, it's around 3 liters a day. But I think you just listen to your body. If you're not excessively thirsty and you stay hydrated throughout the day, that's, from a skin point of view, completely adequate.
1: But 2 liters of water is still a lot of water.
0: Yeah, I think we also get it from different sources as well, too, throughout the day.
1: If people want to hydrate their skin specifically, and they are feeling like they're getting enough water, what ingredients should they look out for in skincare products that can do that?
0: There's 3 classes of moisturizers. So the first class of moisturizer is humectants, and those are classes that draw water into the skin. And the prime example is hyaluronic acid. So a lot of moisturizers contain them. The second class is emollients that smooth and repair the gaps between skin cells in dry skin. And ceramides are a prime example of that. They're in lots of over-the-counter moisturizers. And then occlusives reduce water loss by sealing the skin. They provide an occlusive layer on top. And the prime example is like petrolatum, like Vaseline. So those are what I recommend for moisturizing. Often choosing cleansers that are close to the pH of our skin, which is a pH of 5.5, can be helpful. Avoiding harsh soaps, avoiding excessively hot showers, avoiding over-exfoliation. And if you're dry, avoiding, you know, too many actives in your skincare routine, like different acids and retinols without adequate moisturization is important too.
1: I think that's a question that comes up a lot in skincare, is using retinols and actives and mixing them with moisturizers. Is that something that should be done? I've heard about retinol sandwiches, sticking it in between layers of moisture. Is that recommended?
0: Yes. I mean, if it helps to make it more tolerable for your skin type, that's certainly what I recommend to my patients.
1: And what about hot versus cold water?
0: So a lot of people like hot showers. You don't want it excessively hot for too long because that can dry out the skin. But what you want to do, even if you enjoy a warm shower, when you come out, the key is to moisturize on damp skin to lock in that moisturizer.
1: The retinol sandwiches and, you know, things like cold plunges, these are all things that come up a lot in various internet trends. There is one more trend happening online that I'd like to play for all of you before I let you go, Dr. Ahluwalia. This is called stacked water. So here's an online clip.
2: Here are the things I use in my water every day. First of all, I start off with a filtered water because I don't like drinking neurotoxins. Then I go in with my super reds and my super greens. Collagen, because I'm 46, so obviously. If you're bovine collagen, please make sure it's grass-fed and pasture-raised. And then a fiber blend of non-soluble and soluble fiber is a must. I do this every single day before coffee or food gets anywhere near me.
1: This is a lot of extra stuff to be adding to water. So just looking at this clip, this person is, first of all, starting with filtered water, adding super red, super greens, collagen, a fiber blend, soluble fiber, doing this every single day, multiple things. Toby, I'll just start with you. What are your thoughts on this stacked water?
3: I think Lauren's probably put it best, whereby water and fluid is there to hydrate. If your diet is well balanced and good, then probably a lot of those other things aren't necessary and will leave the system pretty soon.
1: Lawrence, any thoughts?
4: Yes, I totally agree. The key is a good diet. You are going to get all of those things in a good diet. And if you have too much of it, it's just gone from the body. I mean, if it's low levels of these things and it makes some people feel better, I can't see any major harm, but I would definitely say that it's not necessary.
1: And Dr. Ahluwalia, one of the things she's adding is collagen, which gets promoted a lot as something that is good for skin, especially this person says she's 46, so especially as skin is maturing. What do you think about adding things like collagen to water to boost skin hydration?
0: I think it's an excellent question. I think adding collagen to water doesn't boost skin hydration. But over recent years, there have been some publications to suggest that taking certain types of collagen, if it's metabolized,

0: metabolized properly can signal your body to make more collagen and have some benefits for your skin, hair, and joints. But it really, there's so much variability in the different types of collagen that are out there, and most brands don't have those studies to support it. So getting things through proper diet, through bone broth, through things like that are superior. But I used to say no, taking oral collagen doesn't help the skin, but I have flipped the script on that after looking at some of the recent literature.
1: Interesting. So all of this is evolving. Dr. Ahluwalia, I'll leave that part of the conversation there. Thank you so much for joining us.
0: It's my absolute pleasure. Thank you for having me.
1: Dr. Renita Ahluwalia is a board-certified dermatologist and founder of the Canadian Dermatology and Plastic Surgery Center. Want to go to a caller now. This is Rachel Pristeco from Paris, Ontario. Rachel, I hope I said that right. What is your question for our experts?
2: Hi there. Yes, you did a good job. My question for the experts today is related to drinking water. So I live in Paris, Ontario. In the last couple of years, we've received in the mail notification that we have high sodium levels in our water. So I think this is in accordance with the Safe Drinking Act, but it's telling us that there's 110 milligrams per liter of sodium in our water. So I think this isn't a health concern for me, but I do have a toddler. So I'm calling in just to ask about toddler hydration and whether we should be concerned, because I also know there are some other things in our drinking water that are probably beneficial as opposed to some types of bottled water. But I would be curious to hear the panel's thoughts for toddler hydration.
1: Rachel, thank you so much for that question. Toddler hydration, let's start there. Lawrence, what do you think?
3: Yes, well, there's no question that if there's 110 milligrams per liter of sodium in the water, that is quite a bit higher than normal. Like a lot of water has 10 or 20. But it's on the same level as you might find in a sports drink, where there might be about 400 milligrams in a liter of fluid. For toddlers, I guess it would depend on just how much of that water that they're actually drinking. Because if they're not overdoing it on the water, then the amount of sodium coming in isn't really that concerning. But I guess I would prefer, if I was a person sort of betting on the safe side, would prefer to drink water with less sodium than that.
1: So maybe Rachel should be looking at bottled water instead?
3: Yeah, she could be looking at bottled water or diluting the tap water with bottled water so that she doesn't have to buy so much of it. But presumably the people in Paris would be investigating this and maybe trying to reduce the amount of sodium that's in the water.
1: Toby, any other thoughts?
4: No, I agree with what Lawrence said. I guess the only other thing is, as we kept on mentioning, it also depends on overall diet, because if there's not too much sodium coming in through the diet, then those levels would be acceptable. So it's looking at the whole picture, not just the sodium in the water. But I fully agree with Lawrence on this.
1: Rachel, thank you so much for that question. I hope that covered it.

0: While we're on the topic of kids, Toby, kids are busy bodies. They don't always notice or communicate when they're feeling dehydrated. How can parents tell when their kid needs water?
1: Yeah, well, it's an interesting one because children behave very differently. At the minute, there's lots of kids that are out and about, summer camps, playing outside, and they tend to go very differently. They go at 100 miles an hour, they go for an hour, and then they come back and they're bright red and they want to drink an awful lot. Generally speaking, a lot of children, as long as they're healthy and have some sort of responsible figure looking after them, whether that's a parent, whether that's a camp counselor, a teacher, etc., that's fine, because like we've said from the start, as long as they're having foods, as long as they're having fluids, preferably together, that's going to be absolutely fine. But one thing to keep an eye on is just that children are having regular fluids, that you see them going to the bathroom,

0: much like you would an adult, the only difference being that it needs to be someone else perhaps that's just having that responsibility.
1: Any tips for parents on how to get their kids to drink more water if they need it?
0: Turn it into games, especially at the minute if you're out and about, if you're at a summer camp, if you're doing trips, camping for instance. Have competitions with siblings, with friends, how much water people can drink at mealtimes. Again, make sure that the fluid comes at the right time, either after they've been playing, sweating, or along with their food, which is when it's going to get absorbed.
1: Okay. Going from kids to seniors now, Rita texted us with this question. My 93-year-old mother lives in BC, where the temperatures have recently been above 30 degrees Celsius. Are there any specific hydration guidelines for seniors? Lawrence, what do you think?
2: Yes, I think we have a bit more concern about fluid intake with seniors. There's some evidence to suggest that the thirst mechanism isn't quite as sensitive as it was when we were younger. And they probably quite often are not as regimented in terms of what they're doing with their diet. A lot of older people eat less. They don't feel the need to eat. And there is quite a bit of concern about mild levels of dehydration affecting their skin and their cognition and certain things like that. So I think it's important that there's some kind of a regimen that, you know, the older people in the heat are convinced or educated that they have to have fluids available and consume them on a regular basis.
1: And what does that mean? Checking in with the older people in your life, creating some kind of plan?
2: Yes, I think that's the key. Older people, you know, the concerns are they eating enough? Are they eating enough protein? Are they doing enough physical activity to maintain their skeletal muscle mass? And making consuming fluids part of their daily routine. So what are you doing at breakfast? Are you having a snack and something to drink mid-morning, lunch, etc.?
1: How can you tell if an elderly person is dehydrated? Are there specific signs there?
2: Well, I think a lot of the signs are the same as for a younger person, but you know, we worry about their ability to maintain their attention. Are they tired? Are they lethargic? I mean, a lot of older people are not as physically active. So it's sometimes difficult to know if they're more lethargic than normal. Sometimes confusion, dizziness. Again, asking them to check their urine to see if it's dark or it's clear. Just, I think all around, just more care and being a little more cautious.
1: Okay, good things to watch out for. We have another caller on the line. This is Montana Pignaro in Bridgewater, Nova Scotia. Montana, thanks so much for calling. What's your question for our experts?
3: Hi, thanks. Yeah, I'm a farmer and I do a lot of sweating. And I've had low sodium for the last 18 months and I don't know how to change it.
1: Because
3: I don't have a doctor, and my doctor, the one person I did see, told me to cut back on sodium, but I don't have a high sodium diet. And when this all started, I saw sweat on my black bra when it dried. I saw salt, I mean. And I drink coconut water.
2: Yeah.
3: A lot of it when I sweat a lot. I drink probably a liter a day when I'm working of the coconut water, if it's like a sweat three outfit kind of day. And then I was craving at the time orange juice with salt. I was like, oh, I want to put salt in orange juice. That's weird. And I drank it once. But then right after that, I found out my sodium was low, and that's actually caused by too much sodium. So I haven't done it since, but it is something that I randomly crave.
1: Wow, that's fascinating. Toby, any thoughts on this? The low sodium level is caused, or the high sodium level is caused by too little sodium?
0: I'm unsure exactly of that mechanism. Lawrence might have a view on that, but certainly one thing that strikes me is the fact that if there's a want for something like orange juice and salt, then that's definitely a sign and a symptom to investigate this further. It sounds like high sweat rates are definitely part of that, as well as being physically active. And I was just going to mention in the previous conversation that opportunity and access to bathrooms is something that might hinder. This is probably the opposite.

0: with that, that's talking about elderly. This is probably the opposite, whereby a physically active lifestyle through a job means that hydration probably needs to be increased, as does potentially the diet. Lawrence, what are your thoughts?
1: Yes, I agree with you. I think that, you know, this individual's indicating that they have salt on their hat and things like that, which means they're probably a high salt sweater, because there's quite a bit of individual variation between people. So a combination of a high salt sweater, sweating quite a bit during the day, it seems to me that it's pretty clear that there's not enough sodium going into the body. And of course, the only way to really check that on a regular basis would be to have a blood test and make sure that the sodium concentration in the blood is where it's supposed to be. It could be that at one point when a blood test was taken, that the blood sodium was a little low because of certain circumstances. But it certainly sounds like this individual is craving sodium, which would generally mean that there's not enough in the body. And it's surprising, people that work outside in the heat, on farms or doing landscaping and certain things, will sweat a lot during an 8-hour day. So probably making sure that the drinks this person takes always has a reasonable amount of sodium in them would be a positive thing.
2: Montana, does that check out for you? I know you're already doing what you can.
3: Yeah, well, I've avoided the orange juice with salt because the nurse practitioner told me that I had too much sodium, and the reason why my sodium, it's been low. I've tested it 4 times and it keeps coming out low in the last 18 months. So I don't know why they would tell me to lower my sodium intake, but it seems like I'm retaining a lot of water. And so it looks like my sodium is low, but they're saying that really it's high, which is why I'm retaining water. And so I just can't figure out how to fix it. But I do think that I'm going to follow my body's craving and just drink the orange juice with salt. It's not like I want it every day. I just want it every once in a while.
1: No, it's an interesting thing, because we see with quite a few elite athletes who sweat a lot during the day that they have to basically spike the drinks that they take in to make sure they're getting enough sodium, in addition to making sure that their diet is well-balanced and lots of sodium is coming in with foods. And maybe that's another thing you could consider, is to make sure that you consume some foods that are a little higher in sodium than other foods.
3: Kosher salt, I could just add a little more. It's pretty high in sodium. So I just have been trying to not, you know, because I think I got bad advice and I should have gone with my instincts, which says that I do need more salt because I sweat it all out.
2: Mm. Montana, interesting that you're craving that, and that seems to be what your body needs. I'm sure your doctor would have a better understanding of all of the specifics around this. But Lawrence, it's noteworthy to understand how different people can sweat out different levels of sodium and different levels of electrolytes, as you were saying before. And can athletes have specific concerns around that?
1: Yes, absolutely. So when we test, let's say we test an elite hockey team, we will quite often find that an individual sweats double the sodium than one of his teammates. And even when they play the same position and seem to expend the same amount of energy covering the same amount of ice. And, you know, it's one of those things where you have to pick your parents carefully, because there's this genetic difference. So I tell the players that if you're a heavy sweater and you sweat a lot of salt, you simply have to work a little bit harder to put those things back into your body while you're engaging in your sport than one of your teammates who has lower sodium and doesn't sweat as much. And it's no different than any other aspect of the game. You know, some people have a very good slap shot and some people do not. And therefore, the person that doesn't has to work on that a little harder than another person.
2: How does hydration affect muscle health and recovery?
1: Well, muscle, of course, is even more water than the whole body in general, usually around 70%, 72%. And everything that occurs in the muscle in terms of generating energy is based in this aqueous environment. And so if you lose 2 or 3% of your body mass, and it has an effect on how much fluid is in your muscle, it makes it harder to keep up with the high level of energy production that's

0: needed for sports. Quite often, however, when you lose 2 or 3% of your body mass, the first things you notice are mental, inability to focus, feeling lethargic, etc. So, you know, that's another good reason for staying hydrated, to make sure that the muscles that are moving you around are not being impacted negatively because you're losing fluid.
1: Mm-hmm. Lots of things to talk about here. If you have a question for our experts, call us right now at 1-888-416-8333. That's 1-888-416-8333. You can text us as well. That number, 226-758-8924. And you can submit your questions online. Just go to cbc.ca/myquestion. And speaking of that My Question form, we do have a question from there. This is from John in Dartmouth, Nova Scotia. He says, please comment on consuming rehydrated chia seeds in water as a way to slow dehydration in hot conditions. I've heard that long distance runners may do this when access to water is restricted. Toby, what do you think about that? Rehydrated chia seeds.
2: So I guess the first thing would be you might want to check whether you can handle the rehydrated chia seeds. Much like anything else, any individual changes their diet, you want to see how you respond. Obviously, for food, chia seed in this instance retains a lot of water. That's something that will get processed and you will extract the water. However, there will be other things in terms of the digestion of the seed itself that you need to consider. So I would say that particularly if you're active, having some kind of foods might be something that some people can't handle whilst they're being active or in between, just from a digestion perspective. However, if you try it and you find that you can tolerate it, much like any other food, if it's heavy in water dense, then it's something that probably is safe.
1: Okay, something else to explore there. I want to go back to, I think it was raised by Rachel, I believe, who was asking us about her toddler. We were talking about the tap water coming out, and in where she lives, there was high sodium levels in it. Generally speaking, in places across Canada, is it okay to just get your water and your hydration straight from the tap? Do you have to worry about things like a filter? Toby, what do you think?
2: I would say the standards in Canada, in a country like this, would generally across the board be good. Obviously, we've heard from an example from Paris, and it's something that probably callers and listeners can find out themselves within their region. But I would say that generally speaking, especially in relatively urban areas, the water is going to be safe, it's going to be treated, and it'll certainly have some benefits to drink tap water, not least of all, of course, that it's free.
1: Of course. Lawrence, thoughts on that?
0: Yeah, I totally agree. I mean, I think it's important that we do say that even the levels of sodium in the water in Paris are not high. They're simply higher than you would normally get. You would have to go quite a bit higher than that to really start to be concerned about taking it in day after day after day. But yeah, we're very fortunate in this country that by and large, the water is treated. And of course, every now and then something happens, like happened in Walkerton many years ago, that something gets into the water, but it's extremely rare.

0: generally speaking, though, as we're saying, many people in this country are fortunate that we can just go over to the tap and turn it on and clean drinking water comes out of it. Of course, that's not always the case in this country, particularly in some First Nations communities across the country. We wanted to bring someone into this conversation who can tell us a bit more about that. José Street is a water operator and traditional water keeper from Martin Falls First Nation. She's also an ambassador with Water Movement, which is a nonprofit dedicated to ending water advisories in Indigenous communities. Hi, José.
1: Hello, how are you doing?
0: I'm great. Thank you so much for being with us.
1: Of course, I'm so happy to be here.
0: So you're a water operator. Can you tell us more about your job, what that looks like?
1: Yeah, so I was a former water operator. I'm now going back to school, thank goodness, for marine biology to sort of further my education. But yeah, so a First Nations drinking water operator is a person who's responsible for making sure that every glass of water coming from

0: the tap is safe to drink in our communities. So we monitor water quality, maintain treatment equipment, respond to emergencies, collect samples, and just to ensure the water meets the strict health standards. People often don't think about us at all because, you know, when we're doing our job well, the water is just simply there. And I like to think that the spirit of natural filtration now lives through our operators. So, you know, like traditional ways of living, the rivers and the wetlands have always purified water naturally. And today, operators sort of carry that responsibility with science training and a deep care for our communities.
1: Can you tell me more about that? The spirit of natural filtration, is that what you said?
0: I did, yeah. Yeah, it's definitely new because as a modern water keeper, a lot of the ways that our traditional people would take care of the water has changed in terms of our reserves look different, our ways of filtration look different, our ways of going about our relationship with water are really different. So it's kind of been a little bit of a journey for myself, and I find other people, this new generation that's coming up, you know, we're sort of confused because we have this generational knowledge that's being handed over to us, but it's in a sort of colonial space, and sort of in a space that we're not used to. So it's really a lot of indigenous creativity on how to honor our own teachings and then bringing it into a space that, you know, prevents illness, and how we can honor our culture but also be public health professionals.
1: Mm-hmm. And part of what a public health professional, especially one dealing with water, deals with is going into communities, as you mm-hmm. have done, where you can't always just go to the tap and get clean water. Sometimes they're dealing with things like boil water advisories. How does that affect the daily lives of people in these communities who are also just trying to get hydration?
0: Yeah, it's disheartening sometimes to see and be a part of this job, because when people hear drink more water, you know, they assume that, like you're talking about, clean water is that is always trusted and available, you know, but for many First Nations families, they've been years of living under boil water advisories, or generations of learning not to trust the tap, you know, and sometimes sugary drinks are actually cheaper than bottled water in remote stores. And when healthy choices cost more than unhealthy ones, you know, hydration becomes more complicated than just simply telling people to drink water. And so this really shows how hydration is also about affordability and access.
1: Sugary drinks like pop and things like that can be cheaper than water?
0: Yes. Yes, I've seen that firsthand.
1: Wow. Right now, there are 39 boil water advisories across Canada. What do you think needs to change when it comes to solving this problem?
0: Yeah, that's kind of what I'm dedicating my life to. I have a lot of hope for the future, but I would say that it is about equity and not just the infrastructure. So to sort of bring it down to a level that people who live in the city can relate to is, imagine a doctor giving every patient the exact same medication and some didn't get better. We wouldn't say that the patients failed. We would recognize that the treatment wasn't what was matching their needs. And so the same principle applies to water access in our communities. So the equity for this means providing communities with the support and resources that fit their specific circumstances, and supporting and giving access to resources and training to Indigenous operators, as well as investing in long-term and sustainable infrastructure, are all part of, you know, solutions. Because as we know, water affects physical health, mental health, our economic opportunities, and our cultural practices. So, you know, when we have healthy water, it means we have healthy communities.
1: And what would an ideal circumstance look like for you that balances having clean water, trusting the tap, and balancing those traditional values?
0: Yeah, so a huge gap that I see is that the operators are not put in this sort of center of the conversation, and they're not leading the conversation. I don't think that there's been proper respect given to the operators that are there day to day, because I've seen sometimes them left out of conversations about their own treatment plant, which is, you know, hard to wrap your head around if you were in a municipal. If you're the lead operator there, of course you would be involved in every single conversation, sitting down at every single table, every single meeting, and you would understand what was going on. Instead of decisions being made about your reserve or your community or your funding or anything like that outside in places that have not even

0: not even seen. So it's really about building partnerships with Indigenous communities, but it is completely letting them lead it in the ways that that honor our practices. And so, you know, across Canada, we have lots of different tribes and different people. We speak different languages and whatnot. So it's really hard to have an individual plan for each one. It's simply letting go of the control that the Canadian government's had for a while and giving it back to Indigenous people.
1: José, thank you so much for sharing your perspective on this.
0: Mm-hmm. Yeah, if I do want to say one more thing, it's that, you know, behind every glass of clean water, no matter where you're from, it's really about someone who cares deeply about protecting communities. And, you know, First Nations operators like aren't just running treatment plants. They're protecting health and preserving, you know, the dignity of the water spirit and carrying forward a responsibility that our ancestors have always understood, which is that water is sacred. And I would say to anyone listening right now is to take a moment to be grateful for your access to clean water.
1: Very powerful. Thank you so much.
0: Thank you.
1: José Street is a water operator and traditional water keeper from Martin Falls First Nation. She's also an ambassador with Water Movement, which is a nonprofit dedicated to ending water advisories in Indigenous communities.

0: Toby, one of the things that Jose brought up is this concept of water being an equity issue. What are you thinking when you're hearing Jose speak about that?
1: It's very sobering and makes me realize that I'm very privileged. And I guess I would extend that to many other people within Canada and across Canada. So, for example, it would be a similar kind of barrier and access that needs to be enabled for unhoused people. We have particularly inner cities where some just will not be able to get fresh, clean, free drinking water. And it's really something that we should all think about and try and resolve.
0: Yes. And she gives us that opportunity to look at a simple glass of water with some new eyes and some new appreciation for where it comes from and the ability we have to just have it if we are able. Let's get back to some callers. We have Catherine Micho on the line from Cobden, Ontario. Catherine, thanks so much for calling.
2: Hi.
0: What's your question for our experts?
2: Okay, well, muscle cramping. Can it be caused uniquely by dehydration? Or, let's say, an L5 injury that has nerve compression. This is cramping in the legs.
0: Mm-hmm. Cramping in the legs. Can that just be from dehydration?
3: Yes, it can be. Cramping in the legs or the arms or any part in the body can occur quite commonly if you are dehydrated or you are low in the electrolytes. And of course, this is reasonably common in a lot of athletes, especially athletes that in addition to are exerting themselves heavily, are doing so in the heat. Tennis being a good example. Even things like ice hockey, where people think you're playing in a cold environment, but the environment underneath the pads they're wearing is very warm. If you look at the reviews that try to understand where the cramping comes from, they will argue that about 75 or 80% of the time, you can fix the problem of the cramping with proper dehydration and proper electrolyte intake. Often happens because the person has sweat so much that they're having a struggle putting back enough fuid. However, about 20 to 25% of the cramping situations can be due to nervous activity, overactivity of the nerves, potentially compression of the nerves, which cause the nerves to fire much quicker and much more frequently than they would normally do under certain circumstances. So for this individual, I would argue that they have to make sure that they're always well hydrated

0: cramping still persists, it's got to be something to do with the nerve innervation into the muscles.
1: Okay. So cramping, another thing to consider when you are thinking that you might be dehydrated, another possible symptom. We've got a question from online. This is from Ruth Brighouse. She asks us, for people who start out normally hydrated, is there evidence to say that it's better to replenish your electrolytes with food over adding salts to your beverage? Toby, this question of electrolytes comes up a lot. Adding salt or getting it from food?
2: It's a difficult one to answer beyond what we've already said, in the sense that if you are getting a healthy, well-balanced diet, as well as being hydrated, then you probably do not need to do anything else. If there is any reason why that isn't possible, and there are many reasons, then certainly it is better to take extra electrolytes and top up that way. So there's probably a food first, but not food only view of this, where many people will want or possibly even need some kind of extra supplementation.
1: Okay, so that one there, this is one from George Znoy. This is from Montreal. He texted us with this question. I am a type 1 diabetic with gastroparesis. I don't know if I said that right. I hope so. Gastroparesis. And getting hydrated is a challenge. Are there some liquids or drinks that are easier for the body to absorb than others? Lawrence, what do you think about that one?
0: Yes, well, diabetes is certainly a unique situation. And I guess I would argue that for someone like him, it would be wise to consume fluids that do have low levels of electrolytes. Because when you drink these fluids with low level of electrolytes, they're much closer in concentration to what the actual body has. And therefore, you should be able to hang on to more of the fluid than if you just drink simple water, which quite often will just end up in the urine. But I do realize that it's hard to figure out exactly why it's so hard for diabetics to stay hydrated. Sometimes it's to do with removing things from the body that are in excess, such as glucose, where often diabetics have high glucose concentrations, and the body's natural reaction to that, if the muscle or the heart muscles cannot take up the glucose, would be to pee the glucose out in the urine.
1: So a case when fewer electrolytes might be best. Toby, one type of water that is growing in popularity right now is alkaline water. What even is alkaline water? And is that any better for you than regular water?
2: Alkaline water means that it is slightly more alkaline and less acidic than regular water. And if you go to one of these water bars that I see regularly, you have a variety of different types of water. It might be that some people on medication, particular diets, or even for preference, have alkaline water. And I think as long as people don't react to it too strongly, it's not a bad thing. What I will say is that for many, and especially depending on how alkaline the water is, it affects taste and it might actually upset their stomach a little bit. So it's a little bit where if all you're drinking is alkaline water, unless there's a medical condition behind it and a reason for it, I'd say try it. If it agrees with you, that's fine, but there's no need to move wholly to that.
1: And while we're on the topic of trends, one thing that is sort of bubbling along right now is this idea of liquid IVs. These are even mobile clinics that can offer IVs to rehydrate people or to give hydration. Any sense of whether something like that is worth it, Toby?
2: The commercialization. I would say probably Lawrence can give examples from a medical perspective or from a sporting perspective. We know that IVs and using IVs to rehydrate are incredibly effective. We see it in hospitals. We see it in terms of when people collapse at the end of races. If people have been vomiting, have diarrhea, that's a necessary thing. What I would say is that it probably isn't necessary for the average person. So unless there's a real reason, again, unless there's no cost involved, I would probably say it depends on whether you like needles.
1: Lawrence, thoughts on the commercialization of hydration via IV?
0: Yeah, I totally agree with Toby's comments.

0: So, I mean, we do see it in sports where, interestingly, quite common goaltenders who are facing a lot of shots in professional games will lose 4 or 5 kilograms or 4 or 5 liters of fluid. And the medical personnel realizing that this is a lot and that the athlete hasn't been able to replenish a lot of it, they will give an IV. You do see it sometimes on the sidelines in football games, especially if they're in the heat. But again, you know, these are very unique situations. And the average person, this is definitely not something that they need to pursue.
1: Okay. As I say, it seems to be a trend that is coming up right now. You're starting to see them more and more advertised, especially in the city where I am in Toronto. We have a question from somebody who texted us. This is from Daniela in Charlotte Lake, Ontario. She asks, is there any truth in flushing a cold with more fluids, Lawrence?
0: Yeah, that's a difficult one to answer. I mean, I think the key thing when you have a cold is that you do need to stay well hydrated and maybe force your kidneys to, you know, work a little harder and produce a little more urine. But I'm not aware of any evidence that suggests that the cold will dissipate any quicker than normal, but certainly good advice to stay hydrated during that situation.
1: Toby, any ideas on that, flushing a cold?
2: Yeah, I think staying hydrated is sensible. It might help some of the symptoms. Think about a scratchy, itchy throat. Think about if you're stuffy or if your airways need a bit of lubricating. It's certainly something that will help maybe make you feel better. I don't think it will necessarily immediately get rid of your cold. So good idea to stay hydrated, do things that'll make you feel better. But no, I don't think it's actually going to get rid of your cold that much quicker.
1: We have heard so much and learned so much about staying hydrated, especially in these summer months. Such valuable information there. Thank you both so much.
2: My pleasure. Thank you
0: for having us. Yeah.
1: Toby Mundell is a kinesiology professor and Canada Research Chair in Extreme Human Environments at Brock University. Lawrence Spreet is a professor emeritus in the Department of Human Health Sciences at Guelph University. That's it for Just Asking. Our show was produced by Rachel DeGasperis, Brianna Goss, and Kiara Greco. Will Yar is our technical producer. Our screeners are Drew Stewart, Larray Babrar, and Abhijit AA. We had production assistance this week from Frankie Fiorini. Our senior producer is Yamri Tesfu Tedessa. I'm Stephanie Scanderas, in for Saroja Coelho. Just Asking is live across the country on CBC Radio 1 on Saturday afternoons, 4 p.m. Eastern, 1 p.m. Pacific. If you want to call with your questions at that time, the number to call is 1-888-416-8333. That's 1-888-416-8333. And if you have an idea for a topic you want to hear on the show, email us at justasking@cbc.ca. Thank you so much for tuning in and asking questions with us today. We'll talk to you next week.

0: The Wordle? 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

0: From CBC News, the World This Hour, I'm Neil Herland. More than 4,000 WestJet flight attendants are on strike, leaving airplanes grounded and thousands of passengers stranded. WestJet is Canada's second biggest airline. As Jennifer Yoon reports, the company and the union are still bargaining.
1: I just want to get home.
2: In airports across Canada, a travel nightmare for tens of thousands. Some 600 WestJet flights have been cancelled after flight attendants walked off the job. Pay is at the heart of this contract dispute. The union says WestJet does not pay cabin crew for work they do on the ground, like boarding, deplaning, and security checks. Gina McKay is with QP.
3: There's no job in this country that should be unpaid when you're putting in hours.
2: But the airline says it offered additional pay in its offer, and that staff are compensated for everything they do, not minute by minute, but with a higher wage calculated through a complicated credit hour system. Last year, Air Canada's cabin crew defied a back-to-work order from the government, saying it violated constitutional rights. In WestJet's case, there's no sign the feds will step in so far. Jennifer Yoon, CBC News, Toronto.
0: In British Columbia, the Bradley Creek wildfire more than doubled in size over the weekend. The out-of-control blaze sparked multiple evacuation orders. Cliff Chapman is with the BC Wildfire Service. He says the fire conditions are unprecedented.
4: The drought conditions in southern BC right now are at record levels. We're seeing conditions of our fuels that we have never seen before in BC, and that is creating explosive fire behavior.
0: For the latest evacuation news, click on the Emergency Info BC website. Well, just south of BC, a state of emergency has been declared across Washington state because of wildfires. More than 600 structures have been destroyed in the city of Spokane. Phil Saunders is a Canadian living in Spokane.
5: Well, it's very, very smoky. It's almost like you're in a campsite, but it's everywhere. It really hits home when you've got friends who have lost homes, and it's quite alarming. I've never experienced anything like this.
0: So far, no deaths have been reported in Washington state. We are learning new details tonight about a mass shooting this weekend in Twin Falls, Idaho. Three people were shot and killed, another six wounded. It happened at an In-N-Out Burger outlet. Matthew Hicks is the police chief in Twin Falls.
6: At this time, we can confirm that the suspect, 24-year-old Chad Williams, is deceased from a self-inflicted gunshot wound.
0: The president of Brazil, Lula da Silva, has won his party's nomination to run again for president for the seventh time. The 80-year-old is now serving his third term as president. Members of the Workers' Party cheered as da Silva accepted the latest nomination.
7: Se eu ganhar essa, são quatro copas.
0: Da Silva joked that if he wins the coming election, it will be like winning four World Cups. He'll face Senator Flavio Bolsonaro in the vote, the son of the former President Jair Bolsonaro. The father is now serving a 27-year sentence under house arrest for an attempted coup. We're following a developing story in Cuba tonight. The country's state-owned National Electric Utility says the national power grid collapsed tonight. There have been blackouts in recent days, and it's not clear how serious the latest one might be. We're following a major business story in Asia tonight. The U.S. and Japan confirmed the U.S. Treasury bought Japanese yen last Friday to help boost the currency, which just experienced its worst slump in 40 years. TELUS says a cable theft has disconnected internet, cell phone service, TV, and phone services across northwest BC. The company says on Sunday afternoon, thieves intentionally cut TELUS cables in the Mount Hays area. Crews are now trying to restore service. And that is your World This Hour. For CBC News, I'm Neil Herland.
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9: Hello, I'm Matt Preston, filling in for Jonathan Green on Every Bite. Something I've realized during my many years observing chefs and writing recipes is that sometimes limitations can spur the greatest innovation.

0: traditions.
1: I had spent so many years collecting cooking skills, you know, the baking, the patisserie, charcuterie, cheese making, and then all of a sudden those ingredients were stripped away because we didn't have sugar, because we didn't grow cane, and we didn't have wheat, so we didn't have flour, we didn't have milk, because we didn't have a cow.
0: Chef Joe Barrett is one of Australia's most lauded chefs. What she's describing

0: and harvested from within the home.
1: So you had to put all your cooking skill and technique and strip it down to like an egg. So what does the yolk do, or what does the egg white do? And yeah, it was very clarifying of where I'd like to go with my cooking.
0: That was 5 years ago, and this clarity instilled in Joe a kind of honest approach to food, an approach found in furrows, fields and forests rather than in food science labs or esoteric fine diners. And her approach to food and cooking, well, I reckon it'll have a direct impact on how you eat at home in the future. From ABC Radio National, this is Every Bite. I'm Matt Preston, filling in for Jonathan Green. Every Bite is about food and the places where food, culture, science and history collide. This week, Joe Barrett's future-focused food. It's more mud-caked Blundstones than lab coats. Joe Barrett isn't one to fuss over her achievements, so I'll do it for her. In 2024, she was named the Age Good Food Guide's Chef of the Year, and her talents are recognised globally. She's been labelled a pioneer by the prestigious World's 50 Best organisation. Her new restaurant at the Surf Hotel on Victoria's Surf Coast recently opened as a living example of her approach to food. She's also on a mission to change how you feel about eating wild game. But before we learn about how Jo is cooking up the future of food, I want to know how she got here.
1: A lot of my very early memories were in the garden with my neighbours, kind of on the land, and the act of cooking with mum and dad and my grandma. And then I think as I got older and went into school and high school, like I remember my brother doing food technology and being really jealous and really looking forward to being able to choose my electives and being in the kitchen. And then we just had such amazing food tech teachers at school who were very encouraging, and it just happened. I never thought I'd do anything else except for be a chef. And it was driven by produce, but also just the love of the kitchen.
0: Yeah, so because I think often it's the love of eating that drives people to go professional. In your case, you love the technique as well.
1: Yeah, sometimes I feel like it was probably more technique and more the science and the creativity than the act of eating, because I don't think I'm a fussy eater at all. I'll try anything. And I just remember watching Jamie Oliver and Nigella and seeing them on TV and rushing around in kitchens and wanting to be a part of that. And I remember Dad passing me a bowl with dough in it and being like, mix it, and the pace of that, and then crumbing schnitzels and the textures and things like that, more so than I can't remember eating the schnitzel.
0: Well, what was the first step into a commercial kitchen? Was that something you started to do while you were at school?
1: Yeah, I really wanted to leave school to become a chef, and I'm glad I didn't, because I really enjoyed high school in the end. And I started my apprenticeship when I was in year 11, just a school-based apprenticeship. And I don't even think I had eaten at a fancy restaurant by the time I was 18. Right. And my auntie took me to the press club.
0: Right.
1: And I remember I got a taxi in, wore my beautiful jacket, sat down and ate confit duck for the first time with beetroot.
0: Yes.
1: And it was so glamorous. And it was just another very big boost of inspiration. And I don't know, I'm sure a lot of people get this when you eat something and it brings tears to your eyes.
0: Yeah, sure.
1: And I teed up to start my apprenticeship at De Lacy Restaurant when I finished year 12. It was in Niagara Lane, just near Hardware Lane in Melbourne.
0: Mm-hmm.
1: I loved it. It was the best restaurant. We made everything. I remember making petit fours, and I remember asking, can I put the chicken in the pan? And yeah, when I did my first year, and then De Lacy's actually closed after 22 years. And I was really lucky. I applied for a scholarship and then was successful and went to Canada and studied full-time at SAIT, at the Culinary Arts School, which was amazing because we had big hats and long aprons and all chef whites. We studied charcuterie and ice carving and everything that I had read about in all the cookbooks and the kind of chef that I wanted to be.
0: So that kind of old school French haute cuisine, Paul Bocuse, the
1: four
0: catastrophe.

0: So what's the Joe Barrett moment when Joe Barrett goes from being, you know, dreaming of maybe going to work at the Tour d'Argent in Paris or, you know, checking in with one of those great French chefs to being the Joe Barrett who loves wild game meat, who kind of understands things like zero waste and sustainability and regenerative farming?
1: Well, I remember at De Lacy's, even in my first month, asking Andrew Irwin, who was our head chef at the time, I was like, can we cook the food that's from here? And he brought in some wattle seed.
0: Right.
1: And at that time, it was a pod and you had to crush the pods. Yes. And we made wattle seed ice cream. And then fast forward to Canada 12 months later and it was snowing. And I remember scrubbing oysters and washing lettuce thinking, where is this coming from?
0: Yeah.
1: And I missed the beach because we were quite landlocked and I started to realise just how lucky we are in Australia with just the amount of produce and the regions and the diversity. And it was quite a shock to, I wanted to come home. And I guess at the time I'd only been a savoury chef and had really steered away from doing anything pastry.
0: Mm-hmm.
1: And I started work at Movida and they were opening Movida Bakery with Michael James.
0: Yep.
1: And to be honest, and I don't know if Michael knows this, but I hardly even knew what sourdough was. But fudged my way through.
0: And then you found yourself working in other kind of notable Victorian bakeries. But it's really that time, when you start to spend time with Joost Bakker. Tell us about your time with Joost.
1: I had been doing lots of pastry work. Then I'd joined patisserie school, had been doing pop-ups with Pierre Roelof and Sean Quaid and...
0: Mm-hmm.
1: It still felt like something was missing. I was like, no one really cares about where this food is coming from or where it's going. And then I met Joost and Matt at the greenhouse pop-up and went and did a bit of work experience there. And I thought, oh, I found my people.
0: Mm.
1: It just clicked. And then I started working at Silo and Brothel, which was really cool. It was just, you know, we were making bowls of soup at Brothel out of waste, but it felt very fulfilling.
0: So obviously Greenhouse being a restaurant was set up with the aim of being totally sustainable, minimising waste, same with Brothel. You then end up doing this crazy thing of going to live at Future Food System. Can you explain what this idea of a tiny micro farm off Fed Square where you get to live, cook, eat and grow so much of what you serve to people who come in for dinner?
1: Yeah, I guess it was a continuation of the greenhouse projects and definitely the brainchild of Joost. And Matt and I, by that point, had worked together for a number of years and we were at Oak Ridge and Joost would pop in and say, so I'm going to build this house. You guys are going to live in it. And we're going to explore what it would be like to grow your own food, consume it and cook it, and then the waste go back into the system because nature has no waste. And we are a part of nature and the ecosystem, and I want to prove that. And it was an experiment, really, at the end of the day, of what food could be produced, what we could cook with a bit of restriction. And then we decided to open the house up to people to cook for them because we were producing enough food, and then we would produce these 8-course meals with these food, and we had crickets. We had yabbies, and at one point we got the yabbies to reproduce, which was very exciting. And it was all in an urban environment.
0: So you're going up to the roof, you're picking veg, you're taking yabbies from one tank, the yabby waste is washing down maybe into the Barramundi tank a floor down. So you're basically, you're harvesting stuff that is within, you know, hyperlocal. We always talk about food miles, but these are food meters, yes?
1: Yeah, we had the most spectacular mushroom, which was probably about, I can't remember now, maybe 30 reused cheese buckets filled with straw and spent coffee. And it would sit in this cabinet and all of the steam from the bathroom would funnel through steam and fresh air when you'd had a shower and the mushrooms would grow in there. And then we would harvest the mushrooms and cook them. And we had two chickens, Maggie and Stephanie. And we wouldn't eat them, just
0: yes,
1: the good. Eggs.
0: Yes, that'd be rude.
1: And it was an incredible experience and extremely clarifying for me because

0: had spent so many years collecting cooking skills, you know, the baking, the patisserie, mm-hmm. charcuterie, cheese making. And then all of a sudden those ingredients were stripped away because we didn't have sugar, because we didn't grow cane, sure. and we didn't have wheat, so we didn't have flour, we didn't have milk, because we didn't have a cow. So you had to put all your cooking skill and technique and strip it down to like an egg. So what does the yolk do, or yeah. what does the egg white do? And yeah, it was very clarifying of where I'd like to go with my cooking.
1: Chef Joe Barrett, one of the most innovative thinkers when it comes to the future of food in Australia. You're listening to Every Bite from ABC Radio National. I'm Matt Preston, filling in for Jonathan Green. Now, Joe Barrett's experience in the future food system not only clarified her culinary ambitions, it also ignited her awareness of a food system in need of repair. A food system, she says, that isn't well understood by the general populace, that isn't prioritised in the political arena, and that doesn't show due respect to primary producers. To inspire change, Jo tries to lead by example at her first restaurant, Little Picket, and now at the Surf Hotel. But her approach to advocacy, that has evolved over time.
0: I wrote a book called Sustain and was really about educating individuals. And I think I've learnt now that puts a lot of pressure on people, and maybe it's the leading by example and showing that it's possible. Restaurants and hospitality and food producers have a really big impact. And I'm not saying Little Picket or Surf Hotel is perfect at that, sure. but we did and we're doing a really good job, and we have a lot further to go. I came out of Future Food System a little bit anti-restaurant mm-hmm. and a little bit unsure of what my role was as a chef mm-hmm. and started Little Picket really not knowing what it was going to be, but knew that I really wanted to cook. And we were growing food, picking food, sourcing it all locally, doing our own waste management with recycling and composting. We had an amazing team. And then we would change our menu every week based on what we could get. With Surf Hotel, it's a different concept. And the idea is about being part, again, of a community mm-hmm. and sourcing ingredients locally. And just trying to make food really approachable that comes from a good place.
1: And this approachability thing is interesting, Jo, because I remember you saying that when you were a Little Picket with the bowls club, you had to have stuff that they would want to come and buy. You couldn't do anything too esoteric. You know, there had to be a dimmy, but that may not be the pork and cabbage dimmy that the bowlers were used to.
0: Yeah, well, that's where it actually came from, speaking to one of the Bowls Club members. And, you know, you have to appeal to the locals. And we have this, at Little Picket, we had this amazing members base. And I thought, well, we should start with them because they're going to come in and they're already coming here. So I asked what would they like to eat. And I can't remember which bowls club it was. I think it was like Apollo Bay. They mm-hmm. have steamed dimmies in the bar. That would be good.
1: Yep.
0: And I thought, well, I'm never going to put on a steamed dimmy, but I could try making one. I've never made one. And so we got some beautiful free-range organic pork. And at the time, kinsfolk were growing these amazing organic cabbages. And we just had a go. Put them on, and then they never came off the menu for 2 years.
1: Yeah. So this takes us to where you are now with the Surf Hotel. I'm just going to read some words, because these are words that have come from reviews and articles written about the current menu down there. And everyone is a current buzzword. Let's start with regenerative farming and regenerative farming sources. Why is it important for you to try and support regenerative farming in terms of what you cook with at the Surf Hotel?
0: I mean, it's hard to find regenerative farmers at the moment, and I think it's something that we need to support. So it's around holistic farm management and the way we produce food, so giving back to the land and not drawing from it. So you utilise the land and give back to it and then produce something delicious. So that's really important. It's although it's difficult at the moment, I think it's becoming more mainstream in Australia as people understand the concept. I think it was probably where organic was when organic started, and look at where organic is now. So I feel like regenerative farming will get there.
1: So again, in terms of that space, regenerative farming, sustainability obviously sits there, but also you've got a

0: big passion for wild game. Where did this come from, and why does that matter?
1: I guess it was around the same time as Future Food System. I met a fellow, Billy Staughton, and he came into the Future Food System and was speaking about deer. Mm. And at the time, I was probably one of the people who thought, oh, we have deer in Australia.
0: Yes.
1: And didn't quite understand the impact that deer were having as an introduced species, and got to know Billy and started doing a deep dive onto what impact they were having, mm-hmm. and the numbers that were in Australia at the time.
0: Give us a sense of the sort of size of this, the feral deer population, and also obviously the feral pig population as well.
1: So in Victoria, we'd have over 1 million deer. And I feel like since working in the wild food industry and the meat industry, that's definitely growing. Mm-hmm. And it's probably hard to put a number on it, but I know that it would be over 1 million in Victoria alone.
0: Sure. Sure.
1: And there's quite a few different species of deer, which was another thing I didn't understand. So we would have fallow and sambar, reds, roosa, hog deer. So quite a vast array of deer that really do span up the east coast into Tassie, across to South Australia, and they're starting to see them in Western Australia as well. And then we also have obviously rabbits, but wild pigs is a huge issue and causing millions of dollars of damage, both to agricultural land but to our native, like, culturally significant areas. And that's really hard to put a number on because each state count differently, and to control a pig population you have to cull 70% of it just to control it, so that's really difficult. And I went to the Northern Territory last year and saw how wild boar and pig are impacting the land, and they literally just dig it up in the wet seasons and they're eating all the roots and the worms, and then it gets hot and dries out and it's like concrete.
0: Sure.
1: And nothing can grow there.
0: Mm. The great irony about these feral populations is they do really like Australian conditions, which is why there are so many of them, which makes them so sustainable. So if you can find a way that, you know, you have a venison schnitzel on your menu at the Surf Hotel, I mean, there's no reason to say that a venison schnitzel shouldn't be the sort of thing you buy ready crumb from your local supermarket.
1: Yeah. I mean, we don't have tigers and things like that that would be eating the deer. So they roam free at the moment. And it was a real eye-opener to understand that, you know, obviously we have culling for a reason because they are impacting the land. However, then I found out that we're culling and then we can't recover the bodies.
0: Yep.
1: And a lot of it's going to pet food.
0: Mm-hmm.
1: And in other countries like America and Europe, you would go on your prized hunt every year and get your deer that might feed your family for that 12-month period. And we have really great hunting rules, especially in Victoria, where we can go hunting, and we're just not utilizing the protein. So it was a real spark of like, why? Like, what is it that's stopping us? And then I kind of applied the idea of the approachable. Mm. And I was like, it's just a cooking thing. It's not in our culture, unless you've grown up in a hunting family. I didn't. But my experience of deer was a pretty raw, cold, seared loin, or, you know, a tartare, which for a lot of people can be quite confronting. But a slow braised shank, or, you know, a topside venison schnitzel is really approachable and quite an easy substitute. So, yeah, and it's really good for you. That's probably the second part that really sparked my interest, was their free-ranging animal that's eating what it needs, what its body's telling it to eat. It's really humanely dispatched. It's a problem. So why aren't we eating it as we regenerate our native lands and take out an invasive species?
0: And again, that leads on to that other thing, which I know you're massively keen on in all your kitchens and helping, is that minimizing of waste. You know, finding ways to solve two problems with one solution.
1: Mm, absolutely. Yeah, we harvest deer through Discovered Foods, and we're able to use the whole body.
0: Mm.
1: So some of the rendering cuts might go to pet food, but to be able to be involved with both, where I get to look at all the cuts as a chef, it's so inspiring to say, oh, we could do this and we can do that. And then to be able to follow through and pop it onto a menu and see people eat it. And the change has been incredible.

0: incredible. Like, we sell more venison than we would beef at Surf Hotel.
1: Yeah. And so does that give you kind of faith that this is potentially something, as we start looking at issues like, you know, the cost of water to growing beef, the cost of topsoil to growing beef, the cost of grain to growing beef, all those issues that are impacting on price and availability of food for, you know, an ever-growing population. Do you see wild game being a potential solution?
0: I just see it as being a part of the solution. I'm definitely not saying we should get rid of farming or I think it's all about balance and introducing parts of that into our diet. I think it's really unrealistic to be like, everyone should just only eat wild.
1: Yep.
0: But if you introduced, you know, a couple of venison steaks in a year to your repertoire, it could have a really big impact if we all did it, you know. But the country at the moment, we're farmers. Like, it's a lot about food production. And I just think those animals are actually impacting farming as well. So I think there's a harmony and balance of getting it to work together and not eradicating everything or just having like a hard core, which is probably where I've changed a lot. I used to be a little bit more hardcore.
1: Right.
0: And now it's about balance. Yeah. I think
1: and I mean, you're seeing it now with roux, with better quality roux coming to supermarkets, that you can take kangaroo mince mac and make your bolognese with it, and the kids don't notice, and it's cheaper and it's leaner, and they think it's delicious, and there's a bit of stealth there, a bit like getting vegetables into the diet, but certainly that availability is so crucial.
0: Yeah, absolutely.
1: You I know you get a lot of you know, under 25s coming into the Surf Hotel to eat. How are they more open or less open to things like, you know, wild boar dimmies and venison schnitzel?
0: Oh, so open. It's been an eye opener for me. I was a bit nervous because I'm putting on a menu in someone else's venue and kind of pushing my beliefs on it in Torquay, and it has been so well received. And you know, people visiting, locals, they care about where they live because they care about the ocean and they care about the land and they want to eat great food that tastes delicious, but they're conscious of it. And I think younger people coming through are even more so because there's so much more information now, which can be a bit overwhelming, but I think in general it's quite positive. And there's an incredible farmers market in Torquay where you can go and buy venison from Dharma Dharma. You can go and buy amazing vegetables by Solely Farm, and there is access to great food. You know, it's a very fortunate place to be.
1: Well, it is ironic that one of the other great profit-for-purpose restaurants in Australia is also just around the corner for you in Samson. That it's kind of Torquay has become this kind of a great example of where to go to see a potential alternative future for food in Australia. But if people, when we have these conversations, Joe, the mouths start watering of anyone listening, and they want to see this more for themselves, who do you see around the country? If you can't get to Torquay and you can't get to the Surf Hotel, who do you see as other kind of fellow travellers on this journey?
0: Oh, you know, I actually feel like a lot of chefs, especially in my time now, over the last 20 years, are becoming very conscious around sourcing ingredients. So, I mean, Alana Satwell in South Australia, definitely Marky LeBroy up in New South Wales. He is really making wild game a lot more approachable as well with the Barney's pizza and wild game. Annalise Gregory is about to open her home restaurant where she's growing a lot of food and sourcing from Tasmania. I mean, La Casita up in Brunswick Heads, Josh is catching his own fish and putting it on his menu, which I don't think gets as much recognition as it should. I mean, he's literally going out and catching it himself and putting it on the menu, which is unbelievable.
1: But that's also the other excitement, and it's something that we see with what's happening with you in Torquay, is that people are proud of the fact that that fish has come from a day boat that literally docks 10 km away, and it's from the waters out there. That octopus has come from, you know, literally where you're sitting. You can see where the pots have come from. But that idea of supporting stuff that's super local and being proud of what's super local is absolutely central to the way that all these chefs and cooks around Australia are celebrating what they've got on hand.
0: And it's really not easy.

0: to brave the elements and grow and be out there all the time. Like I'm so grateful for people who grow food.
1: It's one of the great underappreciated things when you talk to someone who's out at 3 in the morning line pulling mullet out of the Coorong and it's freezing and their hands have got chilblains and they're chapped and you're going, we're just going to eat that with a that was tasty, without actually thinking of the incredible amount of sacrifice the farmer getting up at 5 in the morning to lamb. I mean, it's a on the land and on the sea. It's a tough life. You're far better off in a kitchen, Joe. Lovely, warm.
0: I mean, we get the benefits of everything. We get the great produce. We get to taste it, and then we get to see the people we feed and how happy they are. So, I don't know why you wouldn't want to be a chef.
1: Some of our biggest concerns around the future of food, around the resilience of our food systems and the communities that feed us, so many of these concerns can be addressed on the plate with foods that sustain us and the planet. And Joe Barrett proves time and again that plate of food can be exceedingly delicious, but by putting a little more thought into what's on the plate and how it got there, we can help secure the future of food, if you're game enough. Every Bite is your weekly journey to the places where food, culture, science and history collide. Every Bite tells a story. Thanks to our guest Jo Barrett. She's the executive chef at the Surf Hotel in Victorian coastal town of Torquay and the co-founder of Discovered Wild Foods. 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Every Bite is made on Wurundjeri country and produced by Kim Jurek. I'm Matt Preston, and I'm more wild boar than heritage pig. Next week, wildflowers.
2: I'm Ifi Chiwetelu, and that was Every Bite from Australia's Radio National. Next, It's All in the Mind, a show exploring how we think, feel, and behave.
3: They can see life passing them by. And the sand in the hourglass is like running out. And the really scary thing, I sort of felt that too, is as you start to feel worse about your life, there is one thing that helps you, that soothes that feeling, which is playing video games. And so that's the vicious cycle of addiction.
4: If you are a gamer, you might know who Dr. K is.
5: All right, guys, today we're going to talk about how Dr. K stays healthy. So I have a lot of responsibilities in life. I'm sure y'all do, too.
4: Dr. Alok Kanojia is his real name. And in addition to being a huge gamer himself, he is
5: a Harvard-trained psychiatrist who focuses on mental health in the digital generation. And we have a platform called Healthy Gamer, where we help people with tech addiction, media addiction, things like that.
4: His audience is huge. More than 300,000 followers on Insta, 700,000 on Twitch, and 3.3 million on YouTube. But 20-odd years ago, he was a floundering pre-med student, addicted to gaming.
5: I've failed out of college because I was playing too many video games. And as I started failing, it became harder to go to class and video games became more of an escape. I was playing for 16 to 20 hours a day, basically 7 days a week.
4: Oh my God, up to 20 hours.
5: Yeah, I mean, there were some days that I would sleep. I would go to bed at like 8 a.m. and I would wake up at noon and then I would continue to game. I would order fried rice in 2-pound segments, 1 kg. And then I would just fuel myself throughout the day by eating like fried rice. I think I started to become addicted to games when I was in high school. And then in high school, I had enough of like a structure around me to like keep me going to school and things. But once I had kind of the freedom of college and once I had unrestricted access to gaming, it just got really bad.
4: Now in his 40s and by all measures pretty successful, Dr. K wants people to learn how to have a healthier relationship with gaming. Because gaming isn't de facto a bad thing or a waste of time.
5: Soldiers who play video games have a 20

0: 20% higher fluid IQ than soldiers who don't. So gaming really does teach some degree of problem solving.
1: But if you are a gamer who can feel sand filtering through the hourglass of your life, or you have someone in your life you're worried about, this episode is for you, because we're breaking down what exactly makes video games so addictive.
0: You have to understand that our brain is wired to reward things that help us survive.
1: What to do when you have a problem, and how to parent a kid who might have one.
0: You can't be sober for someone else. So this is the big mistake that I think parents make.
1: I'm Sana Qadar, and from ABC Radio National, this is All in the Mind. Okay, so you're at this point where you're gaming up to 20 hours a week. You're eating fried rice.
0: Day.
1: 20 hours a day. Oh my gosh. Yeah. That's why I freaked out at first. And then I thought, wait, no, I misunderstood. It was 20 hours a week.
0: Yeah.
1: You're not sleeping when you're doing that.
0: Yes. But you're remember, you're like 18, 19. You can get by with 4 hours of sleep.
1: Yeah. How was your mental health?
0: Terrible.
1: Yeah.
0: So I remember I had to game to the point of absolute exhaustion. Because if I tried to go to sleep and I was awake for even 5 minutes, I would get a flood of thoughts about how I was ruining my life.
1: Oh my God.
0: And so I had to play until I was so tired that I would hit the pillow and I would like pass out.
1: And how long did this level of gaming continue for?
0: I mean, so at least 1 year. I then got put on academic probation and I was going to get kicked out of university. In the second year, I was still quite addicted, but I was able to not fail every class my second year.
1: The thing is, Alok knew within about a month of starting to game this hard that he was in a bad place, that he was addicted. And his parents soon knew he had a problem as well.
0: Yeah. So you know, I think my parents were very good parents. They were very loving, very caring. They tried like tough love. They tried being like loving and supportive, and like nothing was working. And so, you know, my dad, after my second year of college, and then he was basically like, look, this isn't working. So we got to try something else. And he said, you need to go to India. We had a very contentious relationship for those couple of years because I knew something needed to change, and so like something drastic, because the addiction was really severe and I was not able to like get out of it myself.
1: So Alok listened to his dad. He quit school and he went off to an ashram. And that's where he learned to notice his desires.
0: I was there for 3 months, was doing yoga and meditation for basically 6 to 12 hours a day. Learned a lot, started studying, like understanding the mind from a yogic perspective, and absolutely fell in love with it.
1: How did your brain cope and adapt with like going from gaming nonstop to meditating and doing yoga?
0: The first 2 weeks I was there were probably the worst weeks of my life because I was like crying every day, like deeply, deeply, deeply depressed. And then after about 2 weeks, I sort of got used to it. And then by the end of the month, I realized like no one ever taught me like how I work. We have classes for chemistry and biology and mathematics, but no one ever teaches you, here are your desires. Why can't we control our desires? Where do our desires come from? And I started to learn about myself in an incredibly satisfying way.
1: At the end of his 3 month stint, Alok thought, I want to become a monk too.
0: And my teachers were quite wise. They said, becoming a monk is about giving up your life, letting go of your attachments. And they're like, you have nothing worth giving up. Go get a doctoral degree. And then at the age of 30, if you still want to be a monk, then you can build something worth giving up and then give it up.
1: That is wise. That's interesting.
0: Yeah.
1: This time, Alok listened to the monks. He went back to the States, went to med school, specialized in psychiatry, and then addiction. And by the time that 30 hit, he no longer wanted to give up his whole life and become a monk. And around 2018, he had another idea.
0: Yeah, so I was working as an addiction psychiatrist at Harvard, and like basically there wasn't much going on with tech addiction. And I was also highly concerned about young men. Mm-hmm. And this is also back in 2018, right? So I think we now know that there's a problem with young men and the manosphere and all that kind of stuff.
1: Yeah.
0: So I basically felt strongly that there's a generation of young men that are being like left behind, or a generation of gamers, not just young men. And so I decided to start focusing on that around the time that I took a step back from my job. I was working in private practice and stuff. So I kind of

0: shifted a little bit, beginning with nights and weekends, and I started just streaming on Twitch and trying to teach what I had learned about mental health to gamers on Twitch.
1: So sometimes people focus on the actions and sometimes people focus on the outcomes. I think that gamers, because games sort of train our brain to do this, they care about the outcome, right?
0: Like, and so that just grew really rapidly, especially during the pandemic.
1: And so tell me, Hayden, what are we talking about today?
2: I'm pretty sure we're talking about me being an incel.
0: Pandemic hit, and then we were the fastest growing stream on Twitch for a few months.
3: Were you already using Twitch before that point, or like,
0: yeah,
3: for gaming?
0: I'm a gamer. Yeah. Hell yeah.
3: So you're the perfect person to reach these people.
0: Yeah. So, you know, someone said like, this is kind of crazy. You're like trying to teach people about video game addiction on a gaming platform. Mm-hmm. And they were like, it's like you're holding an Alcoholics Anonymous meeting in a bar. And I was like, where else do you want to hold it?
3: That is interesting, right? Though, because watching some of your videos on YouTube, where, you know, I don't really go on Twitch, but they have like a video game like aesthetic in terms of when you watch other people playing video games on YouTube, they have like the section where those comments are scrolling through. You have the main section where like the video game action is happening, and then there's another box where the gamer is.
0: Yeah.
3: Like, you've got that whole layout going on.
0: Yeah.
3: So are you trying to hijack the aesthetic for this purpose?
0: I mean, so I think this was, you know, my experience, and I think it's many people who are addicted to things, especially technology and video games. They can see life passing them by. And the sand in the hourglass is like running out. That's a really strong feeling for people who are addicted to video games. Is like, if you think about, you know, I played a bunch of games in high school. Now I don't know how to talk to girls. Now I'm in college. And now I'm falling further behind. A lot of people start dating in college. I didn't date in college. Now I'm 25. I've never been on a date, you know, never kissed someone. And so like, it's really scary how their life becomes like a light at the end of the tunnel that is like slowly disappearing. And the really scary thing, I sort of felt that too, is as you start to feel worse about your life, there is one thing that helps you, that soothes that feeling, which is playing video games. And so that's the vicious cycle of addiction.
3: On that point, on addiction, have you ever wondered what exactly is it that makes games so addictive? Like, what kind of psychological buttons they push? Turns out, a lot of them.
0: Why is a game fun?
3: Are you asking me?
0: Yeah.
3: Oh, God. It's interactive. There's little challenges. I don't know. I literally haven't gamed since I was like 12 playing Mario Kart with my younger brother.
0: Okay. So let me ask you a different question. And this is annoying because I'm a Socratic teacher and I'm a psychiatrist, okay? So why is anything fun?
3: Oh my
0: God. So like, think about like, you know, when you were a kid or if you see a kid playing, like why have human beings evolved fun?
3: It's connection.
0: Okay. So animals also have fun, right? When animals play, what are they doing?
3: They're interacting with each other. Yeah.
0: Yes. And what kind of interaction? When two kittens are playing together, are they like focused on forming social bonds?
3: No, it's not necessarily there's a goal in mind. They're just kind of improvising, I guess.
0: Yeah. So if we look at like the basic goal of fun, it's actually to train the skills that we will need to survive.
3: Ah, okay.
0: Right. So like a cat will like pounce on you.
3: Right.
0: Right. So if we look at a simple game like tag, what's the evolutionary advantage? And you can look across all cultures across the globe. Everyone plays tag.
3: This is so funny. I have a six-year-old who's constantly playing tag with me, and I've never thought about the evolutionary function of tag.
0: Right. Why does he like tag? Right. So it's fun.
3: Yeah.
0: But what is it training him to do?
3: Run away from danger.
0: Absolutely. And also to chase things. Mm. Right. So this is really important to understand. If you want to understand why games are addictive, you have to understand that our brain is wired to reward things that help us survive.
3: Right.
0: And what happened with video games is people stumbled into all of the different dimensions that are important for survival.
3: Wow. Okay.
0: The reason video games are more addictive is because they are slowly activating more circuits in our brain. I wrote a book called How to Raise a Healthy Gamer, and I kind of explained this because I think it's really important for parents to understand why your kid is addicted to video games. Mm-hmm. And we basically have all of these psychological needs. So one example of a need is mastery. Human beings like to get better at stuff. It is intrinsically satisfying to be good at something. Connection, right? So we like connecting with other human beings. So what's happened is video games used to be addictive.

0: addictive because, sure, you could master the game, but then along came a game called World of Warcraft. And now, in order to play this game, you had to band together with 39 real human beings and take on a challenge that a single human being cannot win. So over time, what's happening with games is that they activate the different circuits of our brain that are important to us. They give us a sense of challenge. They give us a sense of mastery. They give us a sense of identity. So I may have been failing out of college and a loser in college, but when it came to the Warcraft 3 North American ladder, I was one of the best 100 players in North America.
1: Wow.
0: So gamers will have a sense of identity that becomes their sense of identity, becomes their sense of pride. And having a sense of identity is like important for human beings. Does that kind of make sense?
1: Yeah, yeah, absolutely.
0: Yeah, so what video games basically do is they satisfy our psychological needs in an artificial way. And that's why they're so addictive. So what a lot of parents don't understand is when a parent sees their child playing a game, it's not a game. It's the way that I interact with my peers. It's the source of my social connections. It's the source of my self-worth. It's the one thing that I can be good at when the rest of life is hard. So games are fundamentally addictive because they basically satisfy our psychological needs.
1: Right. That is really fascinating. Like, that's the most comprehensive kind of explanation I've heard. So my obvious follow-up to that is what your advice to parents would be. But before I ask that, actually what I want to know is how then can parents assess whether their kids' gaming is at a normal, fun, okay level, or whether they should be concerned about how much their kid is gaming?
0: Yeah. So if it causes a problem, it is a problem.
1: Okay. But then I guess it's going to be different for every family if certain yes. parents are more strict about it, right? Yeah.
0: So I wouldn't say strictness of the parents. I think you're correct. Parents may think it's a problem, but if we look at the psychiatric definition of addiction or any illness, it's impairment of function. So is it interfering with their school? Is it interfering with your professional life? Is it interfering with your relationships? Is it interfering with your physical health? Is it interfering with your mental health?
1: Right.
0: So if it's causing problems in any of those dimensions, it is a problem.
1: And so then what is your advice to parents who are like, oh yeah, these are issues with my kid. How do I claw this habit back?
0: Yeah. So first thing, I learned this the hard way after 5 years of epic failing. You can't be sober for someone else. So this is the big mistake that I think parents make. And it was beautiful in your question. How do I claw it back? How do I make my child not addicted?
1: Yeah.
0: So my whole approach is like, there is a usually antagonistic relationship between parent and child. And as long as they're fighting you, it's not going to work. So I'm a big believer in teaching restraint, not restriction.
1: Okay.
0: And so a big part of how you do that is to understand why your child is playing the game. If the game is my source of social connection, it's going to be really hard to get me to quit while I don't have social connection anywhere else. So what I encourage parents to do is, first of all, talk to their children about what is so appealing about the game. Understand which psychological needs it's fulfilling, and then start building alternatives to those needs. Because most people who are addicted to video games don't want to be, right? So if I feel embarrassed about the person I am in real life, let's say I'm an overweight teenager with acne, and I don't like the person I am in the real world, it's nice to retreat into video games. The solution to that problem is your kid wants to be in shape. They want to be physically attractive. They want to be able to hold up their head up high. Mm-hmm. And when you support that goal and you're like, okay, well, if you don't like the way that your body is, like, what can we do about that? Let's go to martial arts. Let's learn how to defend ourselves. Like, let's get in shape. And it's amazing how much the addiction just sloughs away once their needs are being met elsewhere.
1: I can imagine there might be some parents who hear that and think, you know, that's easier said than done. I've tried to pull them away and do other activities in the real world, and they're extremely resistant, and I'm at the end of my tether. I don't know what to do. What would you say to someone who's feeling like that?
0: Yeah, so that's a huge part of how to raise a healthy gamer. So there's a whole chapter on dealing with resistance. Parents are usually pretty good at understanding their kids, but parents need a new skill set to compete against the multi-billion dollar corporations that are trying to addict your child. And so parents are outgunned. The good news is that there's a lot they can do if you learn how to adopt a stance of curiosity. So asking what questions?

0: what do you think about gaming? Like, what do you enjoy about gaming? Because most kids, you know, think that you're there to take their game away. So they're going to kind of clam up. And if you stop trying to get them to change, they will open up. So this is one of these like weird Eastern Zen kind of things, right? Where it's like the harder you squeeze water, the more it runs out of your fist. So this is one of those things where if you stop trying to push the kid and you become a safe harbor for their concerns, they will start to volunteer the problems that they have with games. And this is where you have to do something really important as a parent. The moment your kid says, yeah, I don't want to play so many games, you're tempted to take that ammo, load it into the chamber and be like, ha ha. So let's stop. No.
1: Okay.
0: What you want to do is, oh, so you don't like playing games. What do you want to do about that? Right. You make them responsible. And that's because what parents end up doing is the more responsibility they take for fixing the problem, the less responsibility your kid takes.
1: Yeah. Right. Okay. God, parenting is so hard. I feel like the longer I do this show, the more I'm like, oh my God, this is tricky. Well,
0: I mean, it's only hard because we don't learn how to do it. So we have a lot of instinct going for us, but just like anything else, like what's the difference between something that's easy and hard? You know, is changing a tire hard?
1: I mean, I don't know how to do it, so yes, but
0: there you
1: if
0: go.
1: You learn it, yeah.
0: Yeah.
1: Okay, I also want to ask about if there's someone listening who is themselves a gamer, you know, I'm thinking a 20, 30, 40-year-old. If someone recognizes themselves as being a bit addicted to gaming as they're listening to you talk, what can someone do for themselves? Like, what's the first step they can take to start curbing that addiction?
0: I would say the most important, well, I mean, there's so many first steps. So I'm going to kind of give you two answers. So the first is to understand why you game. Right. Really think about what is it about this that makes it so easy for me to do? Because I'm a big believer in like self-understanding. Mm-hmm. And now I'll give you, I think, the better answer for a 30-minute show. Okay. The skill that most gamers lack is the tolerance of boredom.
1: Mm.
0: So you know how like when you feel hungry, that's tied to a physiologic signal. Like if your blood sugar is low, you feel hungry. Feeling bored is your brain's craving of dopamine. So people don't realize that when your brain has like low levels of dopamine transmission, because if you think about it, when I feel hungry, I get attracted to eat things, right? So when I feel bored, I get attracted to a device, which will then activate my dopamine circuitry. Right. So boredom is actually dopamine withdrawal.
1: Hmm.
0: If you want to resist gaming, if you want to conquer gaming, the most important thing is to learn how to be bored.
1: This feels very applicable to social media as well, I suppose.
0: Absolutely. Yeah.
1: Yeah. Is all the advice for gaming pretty much the same for social media, or does it differ in any main way?
0: So I think there is a large portion of advice that is shared between all technology addictions and all addictions for that matter. But what's really interesting is there are unique effects on your brain from social media versus video games. Mm-hmm. So a good example of this is social media usage leads to way more body dysmorphia, leads to way more like concern about your appearance and your identity. Whereas video gaming usually doesn't lead to body dysmorphia. So there are specific things. So there are certain like meditation practices and things like that I teach for people who are addicted to social media that have to do with resolving our ego, conquering our ego. Those are sometimes less important for gamers.
1: Now, one thing we haven't acknowledged yet is that while the strategies that Alok, Dr. K, mentioned a moment ago are all things you can try on your own, on yourself, or with your kids, sometimes what you need is real, serious clinical intervention. But in Australia, unless you can afford private treatment, there is only one dedicated public gaming disorders clinic. It's at the Fiona Stanley Hospital in WA. And that's a problem because research from Macquarie University that was published in 2022 found that about 3% of Australian kids can be classified as having gaming disorder, and about 10% meet the criteria for hazardous gaming. But there's another group that Alok is increasingly worried about, not just for gaming addiction, but for screen addiction in general.
0: I actually think there's an epidemic of gaming addiction in the elderly that they don't realize.
1: Oh, tell me about that.
0: Yeah, this is really interesting. So

0: If you talk to people who are, you know, have young kids now, oftentimes their experience when they visit grandpa and grandma is that they're on the iPad.
1: Yes. I've noticed this among grandparents in my life. They're on the phone a lot. Yeah.
0: Yeah. So like tech addiction in the elderly, like, so, you know, I kind of tried to sound the alarm back in 2015 about gaming addiction. And now I'm telling you that we're going to, in the next 10 years, we're going to see that the elderly have a severe tech addiction problem.
1: Yeah. The boomer social media scroll addiction is real.
0: Absolutely. Right. It's scary because the elderly generation really has no tech literacy. So I think, you know, the people who are millennials were sort of like the best off because we started using technology before it was super, super, super addictive. And then we kind of have, like, we sort of know, we have insight into like how addictive things have gotten.
1: Yeah, absolutely. I'm petrified of adding any more social media things to my repertoire because I'm like, no, one is enough.
0: Whereas if you talk to one of your grandparents, they may be scared about all kinds of things, but I don't think that they think social media is going to be damaging to them.
1: Yeah. Yeah. The other question I wanted to ask, you mentioned how in 2018, when you were sort of at the beginning of Healthy Gamer, you were worried about young men and the manosphere, which was in a much earlier phase back then. As the manosphere has gotten more intense in the years since, have you found it harder to reach young men with your content, or they're more resistant, or like, what have you noticed has evolved in that time since 2018?
0: Actually I found it's way easier. So I think the appetite, so I know people are bleak, but you know, I think our growth has been pretty large. And I think that people are starting to realize that kind of the toxic manosphere is like not working. So there are lots of young men looking for guidance, and they don't necessarily want to go the toxic route. You know, so if there's an alternative, then people are more than happy to engage with it. So I think the manosphere used to be like very anti-therapy. Now it's very pro-therapy, right? Now it's like, okay, if you're having relationship problems, like, you need to work on yourself first. So it's been quite actually heartening to me. I think things are moving in the right direction, interestingly enough.
1: And so what is your relationship with gaming now? How many hours a day or a week do you game?
0: It depends on the week, but anywhere from like 2 to 20.
1: Okay. Hours a week, not a day.
0: Yeah. A week. So I play video games with my kids, but usually, you know, I think gaming is a source of recreation. And it becomes a problem when it stops being recreation.
1: That is psychiatrist Dr. Alok Kanogia, better known online as Dr. K from Healthy Gamer. Now, if you want to see more All on the Mind, not just hear it, we've been clipping up parts of our interviews on social media. You can find them on the ABC Health Instagram at ABC Health. And you can also head to YouTube and search All in the Mind on the ABC Science page. That is it for All in the Mind this week. Thanks to producer Rose Kerr, senior producer James Bullen, and sound engineer Roy Huberman. I'm Sana Kadar. Thanks for listening. I'll catch you next time.
2: 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I'm Saroja Coelho. 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
6: From CBC News, The World This Hour, I'm Neil Herland. WestJet flight attendants are on strike, leaving passengers across the country scrambling to find their way. From weddings to family vacations, all kinds of summer plans are in limbo. Stephanie Cram reports.
7: Passengers now scrambling to find their way to their destinations after more than 4,000 flight attendants walked off the job. In Winnipeg, Tim Altaev was dropping off his friend.
8: It's been very stressful, and it's really hard to find a flight now because all the other airlines are overbooked.
7: Ryan called.

0: Welbeck was supposed to return home to Regina after a family vacation to Halifax. He received no help after arriving at the airport Sunday morning.
1: We came in and we were given a WestJet number to sort it out. It doesn't connect anything. It disconnects you right away.
2: Due to high call volumes, we are unable to take your call at this time.
0: WestJet says travelers will receive updates by email, and they have until August 6th to change or cancel their flights. But Martin Firestone, insurance broker and president of Travel Secure, says people might want to go it alone.
3: If they have to get to a wedding, a cruise ship, anything like that, they are best to make alternative arrangements.
0: Stephanie Cram, CBC News, Edmonton.
4: In British Columbia, wildfires have forced more than 5,000 people to leave their homes since Saturday. A majority of those evacuations are due to the Bradley Creek wildfire in BC's North Okanagan. The CBC's Benit Brage has more.
5: And I don't know if I have a home left.
6: Rae-Jan Simpson looks over a hill into thick smoke. She's hoping the home she built with her late husband is still standing.
5: And it's the not knowing that is so scary.
6: She's among more than 5,000 people in BC who've been evacuated from their homes in the last 24 hours, say officials. Most of them forced out by the explosive Bradley Creek wildfire on the north end of Okanagan Lake. Cliff Chapman with the BC Wildfire Service says fuel conditions are unprecedented.
7: We are seeing fire behavior and fire growth that we have never experienced in BC up until this point because of the drought condition.
6: The Bradley Creek wildfire more than doubled in size since Saturday, now covering roughly 26 square kilometers. Many, like Donna Peterson, left their homes with minutes to spare, now at an evacuation center waiting out the danger.
8: All I did was take a couple filing cabinets and put them in a garbage bag and my passport.
6: While winds have calmed, evacuees still have no idea when they'll be able to return home. Benit Brage, CBC News, Vernon.
4: Just south of BC, a state of emergency has been declared across Washington state because of wildfires. Evacuation orders have emptied a veterans hospital in Spokane, the second largest city, where thousands of structures are at risk. Steve Futterman reports.
9: The fires continue to burn, expand, and destroy. The hardest hit area is Spokane in eastern Washington. Entire residential areas have been burned to the ground. This man stayed in his home as long as he could. Finally, he gave up.
10: We don't have the evacuation order yet, but we're going.
11: To the people who are suffering right now in our region, everyone here, our hearts go out to you.
9: Spokane Mayor Lisa Brown says the destruction is overwhelming.
11: Hundreds of homes and structures have been lost. We are still assessing the potential for lives to be lost.
9: Washington State Governor Bob Ferguson says he spoke with Donald Trump, who expressed support for those being impacted. The fires are being fueled by high temperatures, strong winds, and combustible brush and vegetation. Steve Futterman, CBC News, Los Angeles.
4: U.S. President Donald Trump says he held off on a fresh attack against Iran this weekend, hoping to finalize a deal to stop Iran's nuclear ambitions and reopen the Strait of Hormuz.
12: We were all set to go just about at this time right now, and it would have been a massive attack.
4: Iranian state media report that negotiations between Iran and Oman over the Strait of Hormuz are in their final stages. The U.S. decision not to attack again is bringing down global oil prices. And that is your World This Hour.
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14: 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I'm Kathleen Schuster. 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Thanks. 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
1: My staff pick for this summer reading series is The Savage Landscape, How We Made the Wilderness by award-winning Scottish author Cal Flynn. I chose this book because it grapples with some provocative questions that have long intrigued me, questions that are also very relevant for the modern environmental movement. Like, what do we really mean when we

0: across the world to some of its most remote places. And along the way, she prods at our ever-evolving idea of wilderness, asking, what counts as wild? To whom? How have humans at different points in history answered this question? And why does this thing that's hard to define have such a powerful hold on us? Throughout this journey, she also challenges one of the wilderness conservation movement's most cherished ideals, that protecting wild places invariably means keeping people out. It's beautifully written, and it really makes you think. The first couple of pages of her book set the scene for this winding journey. So when we spoke recently, I asked her to begin by reading them to us.
1: High in the Colorado Rockies, several days' ride from the nearest town, I came across a signpost in the woods. On this lonely track, far from anywhere, it stood, still and strange as some Narnian lamppost. Welcome, it declared, to the Holy Cross Wilderness. Beyond the sign came more of the same, endless stands of spruce shivering in the breeze, the rocky bones of the land showing through its skin. The dung of an unidentified mammal lay scattered at its base. Overhead, clouds scudded across the sky. One passed over the sun, momentarily casting us in a midday darkness. Behind us, a thunderstorm swept down the valley like a veil, moving fast. It would be on us soon. We halted, dismounted. The horses shifted their weight and swiveled their ears, uneasy. The base of the sign held an unmarked metal drawer. I opened it with some trepidation. Inside was a creased and weathered register, inviting us to sign in. It was a surreal experience, my first brush with the bureaucracy of wilderness. In the United States, what looks like wild land is overlaid with a patchwork of different access rights and ownerships. That a Holy Cross wilderness existed on a map, I knew, but I had not anticipated such a status to be so boldly and unambiguously announced. To my eyes, the sign's presence served to negate the phenomenon it had been built to protect. In one glance, my sense of freedom and self-sufficiency, which had been building in me all through the previous days as we fled ever further from streetlights and tarred roads, slipped away. To have scaled and climbed and overcome obstacles only to meet with what was essentially a street sign called into question, in my mind at least, the entire pursuit. One might understand the function of such a sign. Past this point, no motors or engines of any kind, no chainsaws, no dirt bikes, and welcome it, while still grieving its existence. The very attempt to define wilderness, itemize it, delineate it on a map, seemed to make it slip from my grasp. I had stumbled upon the central paradox at the heart of the wilderness preservation movement, the problem of translating a subjective response to landscape into real terms.
0: That's Cal Flynn reading a passage from her book, The Savage Landscape. And Cal, you go on to explore this central paradox at the heart of the wilderness preservation movement throughout the book. Could we just begin by establishing what is so contradictory about trying to define wilderness and attempting to protect it?
1: Well, wilderness as a word has come to mean a number of different things depending on who you're speaking to. And in many senses, it's a kind of shape-shifting definition. So it's defined by the absence of people to some people. It's defined as a foreign place to other people. It's defined as a place off the edge of the map to others. And so it partly depends on what mode of thinking that you're using, whether you're thinking of wilderness as some kind of spiritual or emotional subjective experience, or whether you are more of a geographer and you would like to pin it down to an exact place so that you might try to conserve or preserve it. Moving from this subjective response to landscape to something more solid, which is what has been so useful for policymakers and conservationists, has actually been something that's really controversial and has caused quite a lot of problems, especially when we look at the 20th century conservation movement, when we started fencing off wildernesses and trying to police this unpeopled nature of them. Because it turns out whenever you look for wildernesses around the world, you always seem to stumble across people. And that might be indigenous people who live there. It might be people who have some kind of business there. They're very, very, very rarely completely unpeopled. And that definition, that sort of arose

0: and is now beginning to disperse has caused a lot of problems in terms of human rights.
1: And we're going to dig into some of those more problematic, controversial aspects a bit later in this conversation. There is a lot there. But first, I'm curious, did you grow up near a so-called wild place or very much the opposite?
0: I grew up in the Highlands of Scotland, I'd say about a mile outside of a village. I'm not sure I would describe it as a wilderness. You know, it was a farming region. We had what you would call rough pasture around us. So some sheep sometimes, sometimes it would be cattle, sometimes it would be horses. And we were on the edge of, I guess, the highlands that you might see on postcards. So if you just walked up to the top of the hill, you could see the mountains, you could see the moorland sort of stretching out. There were lochs, there were open spaces and some plantation forestry as well. So it's definitely a kind of mixed landscape. It's a really incredible space. And it's a sort of, to me, it's always like my dream space. This is what wildland looks like. But on a global scale, this is not anywhere near what you would describe a wilderness. I think because the size of it is not enormous, we tend to have small roads cutting through these areas. It's very rural, but it's not a wilderness. These are grazing lands.
1: Yeah, that is interesting because it's not a particularly large country or a large space, but it does have this very kind of expansive quality to it.
0: Absolutely. And a lot of that is due to sort of happy alignments of certain aesthetic qualities. So the mountains are not particularly high in Scotland, but we have a lot of them and their various altitudes means you can often climb a relatively small hill and then see loads and loads of hills off into the distance. So you can see across essentially the whole country. And so it gives you that sense of expansiveness. It gives you that sense of freedom. Even in, if you keep walking, you'll probably bang into a 4x4 track quite quickly. You know, that it is quite interlaced with use, but nevertheless, the aesthetics of it encourage this sense of freedom and mental space. And so it's become associated with wildness, with wilderness, even if geographers wouldn't agree that this is a wilderness of any kind.
1: And so for this book, you journeyed to a whole bunch of different places in the world, the Amazon, Nepal, Antarctica, to explore different aspects of how we think about wilderness and how we set it apart from other places in the world. How did you choose these locations? How did you pick where to go to explore one particular thing?
0: So the Savage Landscape, the book as a whole, has a big arc holding it together, which is that it is a kind of history of the idea of wilderness told through 10 journeys. And so I started to initially map out places that I knew I should include. You know, if I'm writing about wilderness at a global level, I really need to talk about and go to the Amazon. I really need to talk about and go to the Antarctic, and I need to talk about and probably go to the open seas. And so I had these locations jumped out immediately. And then what other historical aspects do I need to address? And so I wanted to begin with the ancient roots of wilderness. And so that seemed to me to be a fairly clear step that I would go to Mount Sinai, because I grew up with these stories of exiles, epiphanies in the desert through the Bible, but these stories are common to all the Abrahamic religions, and that by sort of journeying to Mount Sinai and talking about those stories, it would also help me get a view across some other cultures, links to the idea of the wilderness trial or the wilderness quest. I could bring those all together in one chapter.
1: Mount Sinai, by the way, is located in Egypt on the Sinai Peninsula in the country's east.
0: And then I started looking for different key aspects of how this wilderness idea had evolved. And for example, a lot of what we call wilderness today, some of our best preserved and longest preserved wildernesses are former hunting reserves or are even still hunting reserves. And so I knew I wanted to look into that history. And so I needed to find a present day example that I could go to and experience. And so that ended up being a chapter about trophy hunting in Mozambique in this incredible reserve called the Niassa Special Reserve. It's about the size of Switzerland, part of which is managed as a pure nature reserve and a large part of which is managed as a kind of hunting reserve. You can go trophy hunting there. I wanted to talk

0: about sublime and romantic notions of landscape. And so for that, I was like, what's a sublime? I need to experience the sublime for myself. And so I'd go and I'd stand under waterfalls and think, is this a sublime? I don't know. You know, if you look at Edmund Burke, for example, writing in the 18th century, he talks about the different categories of sublime experience. And one of them was like to stand under a huge waterfall. So I went and stood under a huge waterfall. And I was like, maybe I've seen too many waterfalls in my life. I don't feel this is sublime enough. And so it's like, keep pushing, keep pushing, keep pushing. And then that became, ultimately, I sort of chased it right to the edge of an Icelandic volcano and sort of blew through the sublime and into a kind of pure fear, because it was meant to be this complex emotion. And so that's what I was thinking about when I was putting together these 10 places, that it should be places that you think about when you think about the word wilderness, and it should also be places where there are sort of conflicts or tensions that allow me to really dig down into the complexity of these arguments. You know, what has happened to this idea of wilderness? Why is it so powerful? But also, why has it become problematic? Why is this something that is now very controversial? You know, a lot of the time when I would approach people to talk to me for this book, I would say, I'm writing a book about the history of wilderness. And people would say, oh, you know, I don't really like to use that word. And to begin with, that surprised me a little bit. It's not a huge discussion in the UK, but I was familiar with some of the fighting that's gone on about the Wilderness Act in the United States. And then I found that it was not only in the US and the Wilderness Act, but also it was a big issue among large environmental NGOs that have often actually banned use of this term wilderness because it's become so problematic, especially when they're dealing with indigenous groups. And so for that, I knew that I would want to go and meet a group that had been really badly affected by this like wilderness thinking. So for that, I went to the Virungas, which is the mountains. They're in Rwanda, they're in Uganda, and they're in DRC. They're right on the sort of cusp of those three countries. And so I went into the Ugandan side to meet a group called the Batawa, who have been essentially evicted from their homeland and have been for more than three decades. So in that way, I slowly built up my list of places that I wanted to go. And the key thing for me was, how do I sort of physically embody this issue that I'm interested in real stories, real people, real landscapes, so I can bring them to life for a reader.
1: It's a beautiful arc. It's a really rich, fascinating journey that you take us on. And I was really moved by this story of the Batwa people. I found it really heartbreaking reading about their eviction from their homelands in the forest. What was it like for you meeting people from the Batwa who've been evicted and learning from them what their lives were like pre-eviction and now after that event?
0: Well, it's quite a strange experience, quite confronting sometimes. So initially I was directed to a group who were living in simple but fairly solid accommodation right on the edge of a national park on the border between Uganda and Rwanda. Missionaries had built them these kind of shacks, I suppose you would call them. They were sort of bleached wood, but quite handsome looking. And then as I spoke to them, you know, people who were activists from this small village came out and they explained that actually, although the village looked fairly nicely put together, in fact, it was in a really dangerous mudslide zone. And so that they had quite recently lost children because they have these repeated mudslides that essentially come from the side of the volcanoes and then they sweep through the village and they'd lost houses to this. And so the reason that this region had been left kind of empty and therefore suitable for the building of their refugee huts was because it was a very dangerous place to live. So that was my initial encounter with the Batwa. They were very keen that I take a lot of notes, that I write about them, that I get their plight out there. And then I went to another refugee camp, which was very homemade and really unsuitable for human inhabitation, which was right in the end of the Bawindi National Park. And on the edge of Bawindi, and this is really well known for gorilla trekking, which is very expensive. It's an amazing experience and the gorillas are doing incredibly well. But all the way along the edges of this park are these refugee camps, which have been thrown together from bits of tarpaulin and bits of clay that they've found and bits of mud. And, you know, it's really, really absolutely not suitable for human habitation. There's just no way

0: out for them. They don't have sort of traditional knowledge that is easily applied to becoming smallholder farmers, which is, I think, what the Ugandan government would like them to do. And they want to hang on to their culture, of course they do. They want to stay together as a people with their relatives, of course they do. But they have been trapped for a long time and they're completely penniless. So it's a very confronting situation there. And it is right next to some of the biggest tourist sites, certainly in South Uganda.
1: And so these people have been evicted from the forest where they used to live for the stated purpose of protecting the forest and the biodiversity that live there, right?
0: Yes, and in particular, the mountain gorilla. So the national parks that I visited are quite clear examples of what we call fortress conservation. That is, they essentially built a wall around bits of forest, and then they have rangers who are armed. They're carrying AK-47s. They march up and down, and you really do not want to be caught inside the forest. The Batwa claim that they've been shot at. They really cannot afford to be going into their traditional spiritual places. They can't go to where they used to hunt. They can't go to where they used to gather because of this militarized force that is, quote unquote, protecting the jungle and the gorillas within. And in fact, you do see this a lot in the Congo Basin. So the Batwa people are spread out over a number of different countries. I think there's something like 87,000 of them. More than 90% of them have now been evicted from their homelands. That's spread through lots of different reserves and national parks. It's very easy to think of this kind of colonial mode of environmentalism as being something of the 19th century. But in fact, this is still being enacted across large swathes of Africa, especially in the Congo Basin, and also areas in Asia as well. This very militarized approach to environmentalism. And I think a lot of people in the West are not so aware of that. They're very aware of the dark colonial history of, for example, the American national parks, but they're not so aware of the very contemporary issues that are continuing to unfold today.
1: Hmm. If we just back up for a minute, this model of conservation and wilderness protection being implemented, this was essentially exported from the United States, right? That's where it was developed.
0: Sort of. I think you can definitely see a direct line of almost like inspiration. People who've been very high up in international conservation are often from either Western Europe or from North America, and they are bringing the knowledge that they have from their own countries and the practices that they have from their own countries and essentially applying them in new contexts. So we can see quite a direct influence of the way that conservation was being practiced in North America, starting from the end of the 19th century and the beginning of the 20th century. And then it sort of bled over into other continents because America has, of course, had such an outsized influence, especially in the environmental movement and the wilderness preservation movement, specifically overseas. And so we see these American or more general Western modes of thinking sort of sewn into or threaded through this idea of fortress conservation, which has been the predominant mode of saving the environment, certainly in sub-Saharan Africa and in large parts of Asia as well.
1: And in this model of conservation that came to dominate the wilderness preservation movement is a very sort of strong idea of humans as a contaminating force, right? It's got this quite anti-human bent. Where did that come from?
0: Well, there's a fairly complicated link with, for example, Christian modes of thinking. It's funny because it flips back and forth. To begin with, the Garden of Eden is a safe place of humans, and then they are thrown into the wilderness, which is sort of outside of safety. It's outside of agriculture. It is somewhere to struggle. But then over time, it gets flipped and wilderness starts being seen as a kind of pristine place. As populations grow and as the sort of anxieties around human impact grows, which is really from the Industrial Revolution onwards, we start seeing wilderness being reconsidered. It started to be seen as some kind of endangered category of land, that there's less and less of it, and therefore it becomes valuable, even if it makes people feel unsafe. And so I think there are these like long cultural associations with wilderness that we see.

0: Not only in Christianity, we often find these modes of thinking common to other cultures. It really varies on the culture, but we usually have some concept of wilderness that we can recognize.
1: I find that point interesting because one other thing that struck me while reading was some of the conversations that you had with the Yanomami people in the Amazon rainforest in Brazil, where you wanted to try and communicate with them about their perception of wilderness, but it wasn't so clear if they had a word for this and perhaps not even a concept.
0: I think it's very difficult, right? These questions of translation. So this has been a very specific question that sort of popped up often. For a while, people said that actually the idea of wilderness was a Western one, and therefore most Indigenous people don't have a concept of wilderness. I don't really subscribe to that. I just find wilderness notions popping up in all sorts of different forms all over the place. So I don't believe that to be true, but certainly there's been a project to try and figure out if you can translate the word wilderness into other languages and what that might tell us. With the Yanomami, I went to a region that's called the Yanomami Indigenous Reserve. I was attempting to get this answer. Do you understand wilderness? Do you have a word for wilderness? And there's a lot of back and forth. In this kind of trip, I'm relying on someone who speaks English and Portuguese. Portuguese is his first language, and we don't always totally understand each other. And then he is speaking to someone whose first language is Yanomami. And so there's this slight echo chamber effect. It becomes very difficult, actually, when you're getting into the etymology of things, or if you're getting into the semantics of particular words. It's very hard to be sure exactly. And so we were sort of bubbling around, and my translator said, "I don't think they have a word for this. He doesn't seem to understand what I'm getting at." And then the headman of the Yanomami group I was visiting sort of hit on something, and he said, "Oh, yeah, no, I mean, there are definitely areas we wouldn't go. They're too wild." And then he described a region about 5 kilometers away, or maybe 10 kilometers away, it changes, where people live that they are uncontacted tribe. They are people who have decided to stay out of the contact of the outside world, including other indigenous groups. And he was like, "These people." Essentially, what he was saying was like, these are tribal people, these are savage people, we cannot come into contact with them. And so the equivalent to him of a wilderness was almost like a wilderness within a wilderness to the outsider. You can see in that dynamic a kind of house of mirrors effect, or how this word wilderness is often redirected, that people don't seem to think it's where they are, it's where other wilder people might be, or it's where another wilder place might be. This idea of wilderness always seems to be just over the next hill. You know, it's just, if you could just walk over and get the next view, you'll be able to see it. And you're constantly reaching these false peaks and feeling like you're right on the edge of the wilderness. People are always pointing me somewhere else. Look for the wilderness over there.
1: Right. For most people, the wilderness is out there. It's not here.
0: It's not here. And maybe you might be getting closer, but you've never arrived.
1: And throughout the book, you ask a few times in a few different ways, must the interests of nature always conflict with humans? Where did you end up at the end of this enormous research and writing project? Did you end up any closer to an answer for yourself to that question?
0: I think this is one of the greatest challenges currently facing the conservation movement in the world today. So we can see how contested these questions are by looking at the fuss that happened over the 30 by 30 initiative. So this was a recent international initiative. It was agreed between many, many countries that 30% of the planet's land and sea areas would be set aside essentially for nature as some kind of protected area. And that was agreed. It was seen to be a really huge breakthrough. And then there was a massive outcry from indigenous groups saying, "Wait, who's 30%? I assume this is not going to be central London or Tokyo. So it's going to be ours, isn't it? It's going to be our land that you guys are setting away as protected areas." And so it's partly because we have a much larger population than before, but I do think that many of the places that have been described as wildernesses all through history have been populated. They just haven't been recognized as such. And so this is a huge thing that has to be dealt with. And it's complex.

0: complex. It really depends on the region, and it really depends on can we negotiate with local people how we can protect enough of the planet as a species that we can ensure our healthy future, not only for ourselves, but for other species and for the atmosphere of the entire planet. But can we do this in such a way that does not involve steamrolling the rights of people who are already minorities, who are already struggling to continue their traditional lifestyles on the planet? Often the way that they live is completely sewn up with the landscape that they live in. And actually the removal of these people would change the ecosystems. For example, the Dolpo people in Nepal are yak herders. A lot of their interaction with the landscape shapes the landscape. That's not always obvious if you're arriving and trekking through the place. It feels like a wild place, but it's human impacted because they've been there grazing their animals and they've been practicing transhumans for hundreds and hundreds of years. And so it's not just me who's calling for a kind of change of attitudes. This is certainly being baked into the whole environmental movement that for the last at least a decade, people have been trying to figure out how do we work with traditional ecological knowledge? How do we work with communities more? How do we make this some kind of consensual movement so that we can both protect biodiversity, the environment as a whole, but also the cultures who live there? And often we find that these two things can be sewn together, that they are so tightly interlinked that by enabling the future of an indigenous group, we also save the land that they live in. And so this has to be the model that we're moving forward with into the future. I think it is beginning to spread through certain parts of the environmental movement, but fortress conservation has been baked in as a model for so long that it's a quite painful transition, and it's going to take a very long time to figure out the best way of doing this.
1: Cal Flynn, thank you so much for your time. It's been so fascinating talking to you about your new book, The Savage Landscape.
0: Thank you. It's been a joy. Thank you so much.
1: Cal Flynn is a journalist and author from Scotland. Her previous work of nonfiction, Islands of Abandonment, won several awards, including the Sunday Times Young Writer of the Year Award. Her latest book is The Savage Landscape: How We Made the Wilderness. She spoke to me from Scotland.

That's all we have for you for this week's show. This was the first episode of our four-part summer reading series. You can check out the other episodes by visiting our podcast feed on Apple, Spotify, YouTube, or wherever you get podcasts. And be sure to leave us a review. Thanks for listening.

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1: Bienvenue à cette cérémonie d'inhumation pour une soldate inconnue de la Grande Guerre. As we lay to rest an unknown soldier of the Great War. Though his name is lost to us, his life is not. He was someone's son, a friend, a comrade in arms.
2: I've never seen so many dead men clumped together as what I saw there. And I thought to myself, oh, the world's dead. They're all dead.
0: We're standing on the site of one of the bloodiest days in the history of warfare, burying one of the many young men who died here. The 1st of July, 1916, the start of the Battle of the Somme. Here in the fields of northern France, more than 19,000 British soldiers and 6,000 German soldiers lost their lives in that one single day of the First World War. 40,000 British soldiers were injured or captured. It's still one of the costliest and most bitterly fought battles in British military history. And in the following 4 months of battle, more than 1 million soldiers from both sides would be wounded or killed. In Northern Ireland, where I come from, whole streets lost their sons in the first 2 days of the battle. And here in my home city, Belfast, among the Protestant community, the memory of what happened at the Somme 110 years ago is still, incredibly, after all these years, very much part of daily life.
3: I used to live just over there, and even just walking to the shops, you have the Somme remembered on walls around you. Behind this building, literally just on that street, there's another Somme mural, because in Belfast, more than the Second World War, the Somme is remembered on walls across the city, not just at war memorials.
0: And it's not just murals and memorial gardens.
4: In working class loyalist communities right across Northern Ireland, marching bands are a massive part of life. People get together, play flutes, drums, and they'll march for many different reasons, but one of the big reasons that they do march is to commemorate the Somme.
5: Why the Somme? What is it about that battle that's so important to you guys?
6: On the first day of the Somme, there was over 2,000 lives lost that came from these streets, so we think that it's important that we carry their name on and remember the sacrifice.
7: You know, when you look back and listen to some of the stories that I've certainly heard, there was young men ran away from home. A fellow out of our band, his uncle, great-uncle, ran away from home to enlist, to go and fight. I don't think there's too many people would do that today.
0: Yet just a few streets away, in the mainly Catholic part of Belfast, people see that time very differently. Back in 1914, their sons went to fight in the First World War for Britain too. But today, there are no parades, no commemorations.
3: This is the most famous nationalist part of Belfast. And here, for decades, you had silence and in some cases, even shame. Yet all of those men went through the same thing at the same battle. But the reactions on each side of the city are completely different.
0: You're listening to the documentary from the BBC World Service. I'm Jordan Dunbar, and in this episode, I want to find out more about the untold stories from one of history's most infamous battles. With trench warfare now returned to Europe and Ukraine, I want to know how that battle over a century ago, in the war supposed to end all wars, shaped families and communities, and the island of Ireland that I call home. How families are still discovering, all these years later, the truth of what happened to their grandfathers and great-grandfathers. Families like mine.
8: So we actually did a little bit of research on your great-grandfather.
0: Okay.
8: Wow. You're saying he came back a changed man.
0: Yeah.
8: He absolutely
0: did. We didn't know
8: did.
0: Any of this is all, to yeah. hear this officially is, yeah, wow.
8: Yeah.
0: I've come back here to Belfast. The Battle of the Somme has cast a long shadow over what happened here in Northern Ireland. And just like so many families across the UK

0: Ireland and Europe, it's had a lasting impact on my family too. I remember my father telling me that his grandfather, Josiah Dunbar, had been injured at the Somme and had seen terrible things. When he came home from the war, Josiah was a different person. He never worked again, and it sounded like it was a cold house to grow up in. My father only knew this from other people. There was a medal in a drawer, but silence about how it got there. Josiah never spoke about what he'd been through, but it affected all of us who came after.
1: I like to tell my visitors on the tours that the ghosts of the Somme continue to walk among us today, Jordan, whether we realise it or not.
0: Historian Jason Burke gives walking tours around Belfast about the Battle of the Somme and the First World War.
1: The very streets where I grew up, for example, and why I have an interest in the First World War at all. The street names, for example, were Somme Drive, Thiepval Avenue, Albert Drive, you know, and those are battle sites from the First World War. So I grew up literally with the war all around me as well.
0: Why was it so important?
1: It's often said that there wasn't a street across the province which didn't have the curtains and blinds pulled because a young man from that particular street had lost his life at the Battle of the Somme.
0: Including Jason's own great-uncle, George Burke.
1: But it's symbolic of, you know, why the Somme's so fascinating, because in actual fact it's not what happens on the battlefield, it's everything that happens after and right up to this day.
0: In 1914, when the First World War broke out, the whole of the island of Ireland was part of Britain, not just Northern Ireland as it is now. The British government had just agreed to devolve some power to Dublin. They called it Home Rule. But the communities in the north, the Protestants who were close to Britain, known as Loyalists or Unionists, and the Catholics who were more supportive of Irish nationalism, couldn't agree.
1: Irish nationalism was somewhat comfortable with the idea of a sort of quasi-independent Ireland within the confines of the United Kingdom. However, unionism had resisted this at every turn. They very much saw Home Rule as, I suppose, a political watering down of the situation.
0: Then, in April 1916, some more militant Irish nationalists decided they did want more power for Dublin. And they launched a rebellion. It was called the Easter Rising.
1: A great historian describes the Easter Rising as a flip moment, as a moment that changed everything in Irish history. And again, the war is the context for all of this.
0: With the British Army distracted by the war, rebels in Dublin proclaim independence. The British quickly respond. A five-day battle ends with the rebel leaders being put to death by firing squad.
1: Britain wanted to be seen to be reacting swiftly in order to set an example to other potentially rebellious nations within the British Empire. And in reality, the Easter Rising didn't have much public support. Their over-the-top reaction, you might say, somehow managed to turn Irish society against them in the space of just a few days.
0: It's against this backdrop that 2 months later, Irish soldiers will be among those who fight and die at the Battle of the Somme.
2: These are the guys that I've come to see. So this band, Goodread Star, were based just a few streets away from where I used to live. That is loud. I'm worried about his wrists.
3: This is it. This is the Gertrude Star Memorial.
4: Mural then?
3: Yeah, it is indeed. Yeah, as far as I can remember, there's always been a mural from our band on this wall.
0: Kyle and Peter are two of the drummers from the Gertrude Star Flute Band. They're young, not a generation you'd normally think would be interested in a battle over a century old.
5: So guys, where does the name come from?
4: There was 12 young men from Goodwood Street who actually went to Somme and died at the time, and we just wanted to make sure that they were being remembered in the right way.
6: The day of most importance for us is the 1st of July, the Battle of the Somme commemoration parade, and you'll have tens of thousands of people that come out and watch it.
2: What about you guys? Is it in any way personal for you? Do you guys have that connection?
4: Yeah, there would be a great-great-uncle of mine, Alan Dempster. He went off and was killed on the 1st of July, and there was a lot of other boys in the band has had a lot of family members as well.
0: Like Peter's great-great-uncle, my great-grandfather, Josiah Dunbar, was also from the Protestant community. But it wasn't only Union.

0: who signed up to fight. Thousands of Irish nationalists also fought for the British Army, but there are no parades to commemorate their part in the Somme, and it's many of their stories that are only now coming to light. So I'm on my way to visit a new museum in Belfast. It's called the Untold Museum, and its mission is to tell the stories of the men and women across the island of Ireland who served in the British Army, and to help people all these years later trace loved ones.
1: Hi, Siobhan.
2: Nice to meet you, George.
1: How's it going?
0: I've come to meet Siobhan, who's been researching her family's history.
2: My grandfather was Michael Brennan. He was an Irish National Volunteer who served at the front line. The men from Belfast, from the Irish Nationalist volunteer background, they joined up in good faith, believing they were fighting for Ireland and freedom of small nations.
1: So Michael and those Catholic Nationalist soldiers believe they're going to get rewarded with Irish independence. So it's a sense of betrayal.
2: It is indeed.
0: Many from the Nationalist community believed if they fought for the United Kingdom, Dublin would be granted more control away from London once the war was over. But instead, it took another war, the War of Irish Independence, before Britain allows in the south what will eventually become an independent Irish state. And Ireland is partitioned into north and south. I asked Siobhan what happened to her grandfather when he finally returned from the First World War trenches. Instead of coming home to the peace he must have dreamed of, she says he was met with more violence as conflict erupts between Unionists and Nationalists.
2: He served at the front line, his brother did not, but when they came back, their home was raided and shop was raided, and his brother was actually shot in the back.
0: Hundreds of people on both sides were attacked or killed in sectarian violence fueled by battle-hardened returning soldiers.
2: His brother, he survived but died in the 1930s as a result of his wounds. So there was that, what was our reward?
0: When they first came home, Siobhan says, the Nationalist brigades did commemorate their part in the war, just like Unionists do. But as violence spiralled, that stopped.
2: They marched through Belfast, had church services, but then some of their members were actually shot dead. And the last march they had was up the Falls Road for a burial of some of their compatriots and comrades. And after that, they didn't commemorate again.
0: Instead, she says, many in the Nationalist community felt shame that they'd served in the army of a country that, after all that had happened, many of them no longer felt part of.
2: It was hidden. It wasn't talked about at all. My grandfather returned his war medals. He didn't want them. He didn't want that reminder.
0: These stories of young Irish Nationalists like Siobhan's grandfather, who fought for the British, were often kept quiet, even from their own families.
2: Telling his story is like telling everybody else's as well. It gives people the confidence to come out and say, my grandfather was also in the army.
1: So more and more people from the Nationalist community are discovering this,
2: yes,
1: and getting in contact?
2: Yes, they are indeed.
0: Historian Jason Burke puts this greater willingness now to talk about the part that Nationalist soldiers played in the Great War down to the Northern Ireland peace process, a process that began 30 years ago.
3: And I think it's fair to say that the First World War has been beneficial in terms of cross-community commemoration. There are aspects of the war where Unionists and Nationalists are known to have fought side by side and achieved a great victory. That's something which has been used in recent years in order to promote peace and reconciliation for Irish Nationalists to be able to engage with their First World War past.
0: Hundred and 10 years ago, all those Irishmen, Jason's great-uncle George, my great-grandfather Josiah, Siobhan's grandfather Michael, came here to northern France, to the banks of the River Somme. Along with young Englishmen, Scotsmen, Welshmen, soldiers from Newfoundland, Canada, even a contingent from Bermuda, faced the German army on that first day, the 1st of July 1916. Over 3 million soldiers from both sides would fight in the weeks of battle that followed. By the end of it, the British had advanced 11 kilometres.
4: Hi, Poppy.
5: Hi, Jordan. Lovely to meet you.
4: Thank you so much.

0: for meeting us.
1: Puppy Mercier is a battlefield tour guide.
0: So when we talk about the Somme, yeah, I've driven past lots of different memorials. It's not been one place. Would it have been all around us? How far
2: all
0: would
2: around
0: it
2: us? We're looking at sort of 20, 25 kilometre front, and that's just for the British. So we're looking at miles and miles of fighting, and this is just one very tiny sector of this.
1: Gazing out across this stretch of lush green fields, interrupted only by passing tractors, it's hard to imagine the chaos and horror of back then. A quagmire of mud and bodies and barbed wire, filled with the stench and deafening sound of war.
0: So where we're standing, that's where those men have to get past to get at each other. The Germans this way, the British
2: so
0: that way.
2: So the Germans are defending this whole area, whereas the British are desperate to take this area because strategically it's a very important place. It was the breadbasket of France. Okay. It's also where there was lots of coal mining industry. And one of the biggest things you need for a war is industry. You need coal.
1: Poppy takes me up to a hill to see what's known as the Loch Nagar crater. This is where, on the first day of the battle, the British Army detonated a huge explosion. The aim was to confuse the enemy as British soldiers attacked.
3: The noise rose to a crescendo such as I'd never heard before. Noise which made all bombardments that we'd heard in previous days seem like nothing at all. And the effect of the bombardment created a sort of hysterical feeling.
1: It was the loudest man-made explosion until the atomic bomb 30 years later. 2 minutes afterwards, the whistle sounded, ordering British soldiers to climb out of their trenches and attack. The British were so confident their plan had worked, many soldiers were told to walk, but it hadn't worked. The Germans were waiting.
2: Unfortunately, a lot of the shells were duds that were used, so they just didn't explode. But the one thing the British were not expecting was how well the Germans had dug in underground.
0: Right.
2: So they had had 2 years to construct these beautifully ornate systems of tunnels, which were essentially impregnable.
0: So when the men went over the top, that first wave, 7:30, if they get past the British barbed wire, they've got to get past the German barbed wire, and there's shell holes and so on. What's facing them in the German trenches?
2: Machine guns. That was the biggest problem they faced. It was the British of the 29th Division that went over first, and their attack was not particularly successful, so the Newfoundlanders were sent in to try and reinforce that attack about an hour later. The Newfoundland Regiment was approximately 700-800 men, and the next morning there was only 68 of them left.
0: 68?
2: 68. And where we're standing in Newfoundland Park is really quite special to me because this is where my great-uncle was on the morning of 1st July.
0: Here?
2: Here, yes.
0: Oh, wow.
2: Yeah, so he was in one of the trenches just behind us. And just as he was leaving the trench, he was shot in the chest.
0: So he didn't even make it that far?
2: No, he got pulled back by one of his comrades into the trench, and it was that probably saved his life.
1: A little way further along this line is where the Irish soldiers from the 36th Ulster Division, including my great-grandfather, were based. We know that when they went over the top, the two sides were so close, they and the Germans were actually engaging in hand-to-hand combat. And the Irish losses were immense. I remember the Belfast historian Jason Burke telling me,
4: the Ulster Division is about 16,000-17,000 strong. They suffer 5,500 casualties, of which about half of those are fatalities in just 2 days. Many of them in the 1st of July, but a 2nd of July as well. So those are hefty numbers from a geographical area. As small as Ulster was, with a sparse population, a seismic and horrific loss.
1: And there'd be more losses, of course, in the months to come.
4: For Irish nationalists, really, their moment arrives in September of 1916, where they're tasked with liberating the villages of Gilmont and Ginchy. The Irish divisions were successful in liberating those villages, but again, it was at a terrible cost. You know, several thousand casualties, of which about 1,000 were fatalities. You know, so the Belfast, Ulster and Irish losses at the Battle of the Somme throughout the 141 days were horrendous.

0: Hearing those stories, seeing those battlefields in Northern France and the memorials to those who died, it's got me thinking again about my own great-grandfather Josiah and what he might have gone through. And something I struggle to understand is why a young man from rural Ireland, a world away from international politics, would volunteer to go to war. To try and find out, I've come back to the Untold Museum in Belfast.
1: Very much still a building site.
2: But eventually this...
0: Dr. Laura Patrick is the museum's director. She's offered to look into my great-grandfather's story, and I've come to hear what she's discovered.
2: So what I'd been told sort of through the family is that he's from Oma, really rural Ulster. He had been gassed, and then that a shell had hit a trench and he'd been buried, and he came back a very different person.
1: Yeah, so we actually did a little bit of research.
2: Okay.
1: And so he served with the 9th Battalion, the Royal Enniskillen Fusiliers. It's his local regiment. They had their depot in Oma. And he served from September 1914 until March 1918.
2: Four years.
1: Yes, he did a long service. Was injured in July of 1916 at the Somme. And because of that, he wore a silver star to indicate that he had had an injury.
2: But he went back?
1: He went back.
2: Why would he ever go back? Was that common?
1: Yes. Because it was a career for a lot of them. It was their service and it was the love of the regiment. He was discharged in March of 1918 because of shell shock.
2: Wow.
1: You're saying he came back a changed man.
2: Yeah.
1: He absolutely
2: did. We didn't know any of this. Is all to hear this officially is, wow.
1: Yeah.
2: I still cannot believe that after you get gassed and seen people buried alive, you would go back for 4 years of that.
0: Maybe that shell shock, or PTSD as we'd call it now, helps explain the man he was when he came home. A very different person to the young man who left his small town in 1914. And we've already heard from historian Jason Burke how much the Ireland that Josiah and the other Irish soldiers came back to had also

0: left his small town in 1914. And we've already heard from historian Jason Burke how much the Ireland that Josiah and the other Irish soldiers came back to had also changed. By 1920, the British government is looking for a way out, a political solution. That December, it brings in the Government of Ireland Act. The following year, Ireland is divided into North and South. And out of the ashes of the First World War and the Somme, the present-day Republic of Ireland will be born. And two new nations created who must now try to learn to live together on one island, side by side. You've been listening to The Documentary with me, Jordan Dunbar. It was written and produced by Louise Hidalgo.
1: That was The Documentary from the BBC. I'm Saroja Coelho. CBC News is next.
2: Rubik's, Jigsaw, Wordle? Pfft, hardly. Get ready, Canada. It's time for another edition of That's Puzzling. Host Pia Chattopadhyay competes against one familiar voice and one clever listener in a battle of brain games devised by puzzle master Peter Brown. That's Puzzling, all summer long. Friday afternoon at 1, 1:30 in Newfoundland. 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
3: From CBC News, The World This Hour, I'm Neil Herland. More than 4,000 WestJet flight attendants are on strike, leaving airplanes grounded and thousands of passengers stranded. WestJet is Canada's second biggest airline. As Jennifer Yoon reports, the company and the union are still bargaining.
4: I just want to get home.
5: In airports across Canada, a travel nightmare for tens of thousands. Some 600 WestJet flights have been cancelled after flight attendants walked off the job. Pay is at the heart of this contract dispute. The union says WestJet does not pay cabin crew for work they do on the ground, like boarding, deplaning, and security checks. Gina McKay is with QP.
6: There's no job in this country that should be unpaid when you're putting in hours.
5: But the airline says it offered additional pay in its offer, and that staff are compensated for everything they do, not minute by minute, but with a higher wage calculated through a complicated credit hour system. Last year, Air Canada's cabin crew defied a back-to-work order from the government, saying it violated constitutional rights. In WestJet's case, there's no sign the feds will step in so far. Jennifer Yoon, CBC News, Toronto.
3: In British Columbia, the Bradley Creek wildfire more than doubled in size over the weekend. The out-of-control blaze sparked multiple evacuation orders. Cliff Chapman is with the BC Wildfire Service. He says fire conditions are unprecedented.
7: The drought conditions in southern BC right now are at record levels. We're seeing conditions of our fuels that we have never seen before in BC, and that is creating explosive fire behavior.
3: And just south of BC, a state of emergency has been declared across Washington state because of wildfires. More than 600 structures have been destroyed in the city of Spokane. Phil Saunders is a Canadian living in Spokane.
8: Well, it's very, very smoky. It's almost like you're in a campsite, but it's everywhere. It really hits home when you've got friends who have lost homes, and it's quite alarming. I've never experienced anything like this.
3: So far, no deaths have been reported in Washington state. We are learning new details about a mass shooting this weekend in Twin Falls, Idaho. Three people were shot and killed, another six wounded. It happened at an In-N-Out Burger outlet. Matthew Hicks is the Twin Falls police chief.
9: At this time, we can confirm that the suspect, 24-year-old Chad Williams, is deceased from a self-inflicted gunshot wound.
3: The president of Brazil, Lula da Silva, has won his party's nomination to run again for president for the seventh time. The 80-year-old is now serving his third term as president. Members of the Workers' Party cheered as da Silva accepted the latest nomination.
10: Se eu ganhar essa, são quatro copas.
3: Da Silva joked that if he wins the coming election, it will be like winning four World Cups. He'll face Senator Flavio Bolsonaro in the vote, the son of the former president Jair Bolsonaro. The father is now serving a 27-year sentence under house arrest for an attempted coup. We're following a developing story in Cuba. The country's state-owned National Electric Company says the country's power grid collapsed last night.

0: There have been blackouts in recent days, and it's not clear how serious the latest one might be. There's a major business story in Asia. The U.S. and Japan confirm the U.S. Treasury bought Japanese yen last Friday to help boost the currency, which just experienced its worst slump in 40 years. TELUS says a cable theft has disconnected internet, cellular service, TV, and phone services across Northwest BC. The company says on Sunday afternoon, thieves intentionally cut TELUS cables. Crews are now trying to restore service. The outage stretches from Fraser Lake to Terrace, including Smithers, Prince Rupert, and Kitimat. And that is your World This Hour. For CBC News, I'm Neil Herland.
1: Welcome to Ideas. I'm Nala Ayed.
2: Good morning. Today, we're going to launch ChatGPT Atlas, our new web browser. This is an AI-powered web browser built around ChatGPT. We think that AI represents like a rare once-a-decade opportunity to rethink what a browser can be about.
1: That's the CEO of OpenAI, Sam Altman. His tone is casual, just another low-key tech biz guy pitching a handy consumer product, something to use with the company's AI chatbot. But that doesn't quite capture the nature or the scale of OpenAI's version of artificial intelligence. Karen Howe is an American journalist who once worked as a Silicon Valley engineer.
3: OpenAI is the company that made all of the decisions that led to the frenzy of the AI race today. They were the ones that decided to set on the path of building larger and larger scale models. They were the ones that decided to define the goalposts as trying to build a so-called artificial general intelligence that would match human capabilities. And so the way that the general public interacts with AI today and understands AI through models like ChatGPT was completely shaped by the decisions that were made inside the walls of this company.
1: Karen Howe is a critic of OpenAI's vision for AI and the practices they and other American companies are using to advance their global AI agenda. Her investigative book, Empire of AI, was published in 2025 and became a bestseller.
3: I really want people to feel that they understand this technology and therefore have agency in shaping the technology.
1: She now travels the world, speaking to audiences and the media with a clear and urgent message, one that seems to go beyond book publicity.

0: a huge threat to fundamental rights and to democracies around the world. And the only way that we can counter these companies is by enabling a broad base of people to hold them to account.
1: In this episode, Karen Howe describes the global appetites and huge impacts of big AI. She was in Toronto to give the talk you'll soon hear. And I also caught up with her for a short conversation. Let me quote for our audience from OpenAI's own charter. Our mission is to ensure that artificial general intelligence, AGI, by which we mean highly autonomous systems that outperform humans at most economically valuable work, benefits all of humanity, close quote. Is that a contradictory statement?
0: I don't know if you would call it contradictory, more so extremely ill-defined, because every aspect of that sentence lacks definitional clarity. The AGI part, I mean, the way that they define it there is just one of the various definitions that OpenAI has used throughout its history to define that term. Beneficial to humanity, who's actually getting to define what's beneficial? So this mission statement is extremely vague. And one of the, what I conclude by the end of my book is one of the tools of empire building is to have such a vague purpose that drives you so that, you can just interpret, reinterpret, reframe to yourself and to the public again and again why every single action that you take that seems to continuously accrue more capital, more land, and more power to you is in fact under the banner of this mission.
1: So I couldn't help but notice that you didn't mention OpenAI's CEO, Sam Altman, at all in your talk, although you talk about him in your book. Instead, you focus on individuals and grassroots groups. Is that a deliberate choice?
0: Yeah, because I think as a society, we are very obsessed with understanding the people behind these systems. And of course, I tell the story of him in the book as a way to guide people through a very concrete example of an individual that's running a company and a very concrete example of how that company then makes decisions. But ultimately, what I want people to recognize is the problem is the system of power that these companies have developed. It's not actually the right question to ask whether an individual running it is good or bad, because the problem would not be solved by simply swapping the individuals at the top. It's the fact that a single individual is able to make decisions that can affect billions of people around the world in a very anti-democratic way. And so in my talk, in other remarks, I usually try to take the fixation off of the person and really focus on the issues, and then also give more voice and more platform to the people who are usually overlooked, the movements, the grassroots movements that are building in different places, the workers that are essential to these companies' development but are deeply exploited. Because if there's anyone that we should be fixating on, it should be these most vulnerable and also most courageous people.
1: Here's the first part of Karen Howe's talk at the University of Toronto, recorded in mid-March 2026 at the Schwartz-Reisman Institute for Technology and Society. Please be warned that there will be discussion of psychological harm, violence, and suicide in the context of AI. Here is journalist and author Karen Howe.
2: Thank you so much. So I want to talk today about OpenAI and the AI industry, but I wanted to start in potentially an unexpected place, Nairobi, Kenya, to tell you the story of this man, Alex Kaidro. In 2021, Alex was working at a company called Sama when he received an opportunity to participate in a new project. Sama is an outsourcing company. It works with American and Chinese tech companies to connect with overseas tech workers that do work essential to AI development. For the new project that Alex was offered in late 2021, he didn't actually know who the client was, because in his line of work, he's actually not meant to know who the client is. In fact, he's not even meant to know what he's ultimately working towards. But it turned out that the client was OpenAI. At the time, OpenAI was in a very different place from the company that we know today. It didn't yet have any consumer products, and in fact, all the way up until then, it hadn't had

0: had any intention of building them. It was founded as a nonprofit. But this was just beginning to change in 2021 because OpenAI had already developed GPT-3, half a generation before ChatGPT, and it was selling this model as a service to businesses and beginning to think about how to expand its commercialization efforts and maybe start selling directly to consumers. But they needed to shore up a very important feature of these large language models before they could even think about putting a text generation machine that generates any kind of text into the hands of millions, potentially hundreds of millions, and now we know a billion users. And that is the model generating and potentially spewing harmful, toxic content. Because OpenAI was scraping the internet, which included all this toxic content, and using that to train the model. And so Alex and his team were tasked with a kind of content moderation, but it wasn't exactly traditional content moderation. They weren't literally looking at user-generated posts on social media. They were looking at text scraped from the internet that represented some of the worst stuff on the internet, as well as AI-generated text where OpenAI was literally prompting its own AI models to imagine the worst text on the internet in order to have a broader diversity of badness and examples. And they were then going through this text and categorizing it into a detailed taxonomy that OpenAI gave them. Is this hate speech? Is this harassment? Is this violent content, sexual content? Is this sexual content that involves the abuse of children? And this annotated text was then used to train a content moderation filter that OpenAI intended to wrap around all of its GPT models. This became essential for the viral success of ChatGPT. Part of the reason that ChatGPT took the world by storm was because there was no automatic backlash from the model suddenly spewing really awful things. And so OpenAI ended up turning into a household name overnight. But I want you to hear, in Alex's own words, what this work did to him. Work that ultimately paid him and his colleagues barely anything, between $1.46 and $3.74 an hour. 2 years ago, I traveled to Kenya as a reporter for the Wall Street Journal to interview Alex and his coworkers and produce a podcast about their experiences. Alex was on the violent content team for OpenAI, which meant that he was reading and labeling scenarios like murders, stabbings, and self-harm.
1: So when you would go home at night, like what would you think about after 8 hours of reading all of that stuff?
2: Oh, my mental state was very bad. I had nightmares. I feared people. Maybe I see too many people coming, I see violence. If I see someone holding a fork or a razor blade, I see people cutting himself or something like that. At night, I will dream, I will have nightmares. Even I'll tell my brother, okay, just come here, sit with me like for 5 hours before I go to sleep, because I need someone to talk to before I go to sleep, because if I go to sleep, I'll start screaming or something like that. So many things are going a lot in my mind, yeah.
0: In my book, Empire of AI, I argue that Alex is not an anomaly. His experience was the expected consequence of the way that Silicon Valley is approaching AI development. I call this approach the scale at all costs approach to AI development. And to understand the sheer magnitude of the scale that we're actually talking about and all the downstream consequences of that scale, we need to stop thinking of these companies as merely businesses providing us products and services. These are new forms of empire that are consolidating a historic amount of economic and political power, terraforming our Earth, reshaping our geopolitics, upending our education systems and our future careers. Why do I use the term empire? Well, the empires of AI operate in exactly the same way as the empires of old. These are the four parallels that I draw upon in my book. First, they lay claim to resources that are not their own. That includes the data of individuals, the intellectual property of artists, writers, and creators. Second, they exploit an extraordinary amount of

labor. And that's not just workers like Alex who make critical contributions of wealth creation for these companies and rarely see any proportional value in return. It also refers to the workers who get automated away once this technology gets deployed in the world. And it is a specific political design choice that these companies make to make their AI into a labor automating system. Third, they monopolize knowledge production. So what we've seen over the last decade is that the AI industry has become the primary employer and funder of AI research. And what that means is now they have the ability to not just set the agenda on all of this AI research, they also censor and control inconvenient truths. And so what we as the public understand about the limitations and capabilities of these AI models is filtered through the lens of what the empire wants us to know. You could imagine this is sort of like if most of the climate scientists in the world were bankrolled by fossil fuel companies, we would not get a clear picture of the climate crisis. And fourth and finally, these companies justify their actions with a moral and existential imperative. They are the good empire on a civilizing mission to bring progress and modernity to all of humanity. And they argue that if we give them access to all the data, all the resources, all the labor, that they will be able to bring us to a utopia or something akin to a heaven. And if they lose to an evil empire, instead humanity descends into hell. So the question is this actually necessary? Do we actually need empires to develop AI? Do we need empires to benefit from this technology? To answer this question, let's consider an analogy. Part of the challenge of talking about AI today is the complete lack of specificity in the term artificial intelligence. It's like the word transportation. You could literally be talking about a bicycle or a rocket, but clearly these are different forms of transportation. They are designed to serve different purposes, and they have different cost-benefit trade-offs. And AI is the same. It refers to such a large umbrella of different types of technologies. So when we ask, how should we be getting benefit out of AI, we actually need to be quite specific and ask, which AI technologies do we want more of? Which ones should we in fact have less of? And how do we redesign, continue improving, as well as design new forms of AI where the benefits outweigh the harms? And I'd argue that the kinds of AI systems that dominate our headlines and our imagination today, these large-scale general purpose systems like ChatGPT, represent the worst possible trade-offs in our portfolio of existing AI technologies. This is the version of AI that Silicon Valley wants us to embrace. It's the version of AI that allows them to empire build, but it exacts an extraordinary cost on large swaths of society. And if we really want AI to be more broadly beneficial, we urgently need to shift away from this approach towards other options. So my critique of today's dominant systems boils down to their scale. What do I mean by scale? The size of the data sets for training a single AI system have dramatically grown, as has the amount of computational resources, or as the industry likes to call it, compute, that is being used to perform this training. So we're actually seeing an exponential explosion in both data and compute, as well as a far faster acceleration of their scaling than ever before in recent years. Here's a different way of looking at it just through OpenAI's technologies. Between 2019 and 2023, OpenAI scaled its GPT models over 10,000 times. So that's using 10,000 times more data, 10,000 times more compute to train a single GPT model. And in reporting my book, what I found was that in order to achieve this scale, just when talking about the training data, OpenAI had to dramatically lower its standards for data quality, as well as its regard for intellectual property. So whereas they used curated articles and websites to train GPT-2, by the time they started training GPT-4, they were pirating books, they were indiscriminately scraping the web,
including transcribing YouTube videos against YouTube's terms of service.

0: is the same story for all of the main AI model developers. It's not just OpenAI. So if we were to summarize the harms of aggressively scaling training data across the industry, we have more infringements on data privacy, the erosion of intellectual property, the perpetuation of an engagement-centric model of social media. We are increasingly getting evidence that these companies are designing their models to be more engaging and more addictive so that they can hook users onto their platform, and then those users are yet another data source that they can harvest. You know what else comes from more polluted data sets and an engagement-centric model of social media? Psychological harm. So I'm sure many of you are familiar with the stories of these three individuals, Sewell Setzer III, Adam Raine, Zane Shamblin. These are all young adults or teenagers that died by suicide after becoming addicted to character AI or to ChatGPT. And 3 weeks ago, I had the privilege of meeting Megan Garcia, the mother of Sewell, who told me the story of how her 14-year-old son died by suicide because Character AI's chatbot, which was designed to model Daenerys Targaryen, effectively sexually groomed him into believing that he was truly in love. And the last interaction that they had before he killed himself was the chatbot saying, "You should join me in heaven." This harm comes from the same exact root as what Alex experienced, because the more you scale your training data, the more psychologically harmful content goes into the model. And the reason is because these companies are now operating at such a scale that they can't manually audit the data that they're putting in the model. So they, in fact, don't know exactly what they're feeding. They're using automated methods to try to categorize and characterize the data, and also automated methods to filter it. But inevitably, there's a bunch of junk that gets in there. And Alex is the first front for trying to then protect users from that junk. But he's ultimately building a content moderation filter that sits on top of the model. And OpenAI itself has admitted that they have not tested what happens when people, users, engage with these models over an extremely extended period of time, because they only test for around, 15 turns of conversation. And they have discovered that the safety filters degrade after some time.
1: Canada's AI minister met with OpenAI CEO Sam Altman today to discuss the company's safety protocols in the aftermath of the devastating BC school shooting last month. After the tragedy, it was revealed that the Tumblr Ridge shooter had used OpenAI's chatbot, ChatGPT, prior to the mass shooting. And even though the account was shut down over problematic entries, it was never flagged to police. Minister, tell us what came out of your meeting today with Sam Altman.
2: First of all, I asked him to make sure that the safety office inside OpenAI, what they do when they get a threat, Katie, is they report it to the FBI. I said they've got to start reporting directly to the RCMP. So they have agreed now to establish direct contact with the RCMP and a unit there that directly deals with this kind of threat. We want Canadians to be in that safety office to assess Canadian threats, not Americans assessing Canadian threats, Canadian experts in Canadian law, experts in Canadian mental health. He agreed to do that.
3: I'm curious if you see this, if you might see this as kind of a horse has already left the barn scenario, or do crises like this one, individual crises, actually offer an opportunity to make change in how this is all proceeding?
4: The horse has not left the barn. There are so many things that can be done to prevent future crises like this from happening, but it's really, really important in this moment, in the aftermath of such a devastating crisis, to have the right solutions. Because what's happening right now is OpenAI, because their technology is designed in a way that is addictive and

0: engaging and clearly not safe in many different ways. It played a role in facilitating this. And so the solution should be that they need to change the way that they design this technology. But the solution that they've offered to Canada is, we are going to engage in more surveillance of users and notify the Canadian police more often. But they didn't actually say anything about changing the way that the technology works. This is like something that we see time and time again with tech companies in San Francisco, is that they are the root of new problems, or they accelerate existing problems in ways that are unique to like the way that they've designed their platforms. And then when something devastating comes to pass, they then say, oh, I have another fix for you, more control, more surveillance, less agency for the people that supposedly they're serving. There were a number of cases where teens and young adults, as well as middle-aged adults, died by suicide after being pulled into these deep conspiratorial rabbit holes by ChatGPT. And instead of actually saying like, we will change the way that our product works so that it doesn't get people hooked into these conspiratorial rabbit holes, instead, they said, for teens, we are going to start engaging in more surveillance to figure out whether or not you are a teen so that we can funnel you to a different ChatGPT experience. And it's not addressing the root problem, and it's just layering on an even more aggressive probe into people's lives.
1: Is it your sense that governments can keep up? I mean, are they kind of out of their depths?
0: One of the reasons why some policymakers really do feel like they're struggling to keep up with this is because the empire also decimated independent expertise. So over the last 10 years, one of the things that happened with the AI industry is they just poached and hired and gouged out most of the researchers from academic institutions. And typically, you know, it's university researchers that would be doing research to understand the limitations and capabilities of these technologies, independent of the agenda of these companies, and in alignment with the public interest. But the other thing that's happening is there are, in fact, a lot of policymakers that I meet all around the world that are actually extremely read up on exactly what is happening. And they are very, very attuned to the issues. But when they propose bills, they get killed by the tech lobby. So this infamously happened in California, where Assembly Member Rebecca Bauer Cahan proposed a bill immediately after one of the very first cases of a child dying by suicide due to extended engagement with ChatGPT. What she proposed in her bill was to ban companies from marketing or selling their products to children if they could not guarantee that it would be safe. And it passed both the California House and the Senate, and it got vetoed by Governor Gavin Newsom because of the tech lobby.
1: Wow.
0: I think the narrative that policymakers don't understand what's going on and they're helpless is not, in fact, true, and actually yet another narrative that the industry itself fuels, because then it makes them feel like they're the only ones that really understand this technology, and therefore it's a legitimate proposition that they should be self-governing.
1: Karen Howe, author of Empire of AI, Dreams and Nightmares in Sam Altman's OpenAI. We spoke a few days after her talk at the University of Toronto's Schwartz-Reisman Institute on March 11th, 2026. This is Ideas. I'm Nahla Ayed. Some years before she wrote her investigative book, Empire of AI, journalist Karen Howe traveled the world for another project. This one looking at how the questionable labor practices and resource extraction by major AI companies were affecting individuals and communities around the world. She'd already read academic papers sketching parallels between AI giants and empire building. But in the Global South, she found that connection being named by others.
0: people

0: that I was interviewing on the ground, experiencing the brunt of the industry, were themselves articulating that this is an extension of our colonial past. And when ChatGPT came out, and it really accelerated the conversation around AI, but also the race in developing these technologies with even more exploitation and extraction, that's when it became abundantly clear to me that this wasn't just one frame, but it was the only frame now that would help the public truly understand the nature and the drive of these companies.
1: Those companies have since made a very public alliance with the administration of Donald Trump, with CEOs donating funds and making an historic group appearance at his second presidential inauguration.
2: It's so notable, especially when you think about the history of many of these individuals with the soon-to-be president. I mean, seeing them all in the same room, seemingly kind of on the same side of things here, smiling, chatting, it really is something.
3: Thank you for incredible leadership, including getting this group together.
4: Thank you, Bill. That is very nice.
1: Along with Bill Gates, OpenAI's Sam Altman was among the tech leaders who praised the president at a September 2025 White House dinner.
5: Thank you so much for getting us all together, and thank you for being such a pro-business, pro-innovation president. It's a very refreshing change. We're very excited to see what you're doing to make all of our companies and our...
1: February 2026 saw the U.S. administration make good on its Department of War renaming of the Defense Department, and then join Israel in its strikes on Iran. So I asked Karen Howe about its relationship with big AI companies.
0: I think that we're seeing the allegiance of two empires, the empires of AI and the American empire. You know, when I first started my book project, I was using it as a figurative analogy, but now it's just a literal term to describe what is going on with the American empire using the tools of the AI empires to wage war. And they do not necessarily care how much destruction they leave in their wake in this quest to dominate.
1: In early March, another major AI company, Anthropic, was designated by the current administration as a, quote, supply chain risk.
2: President Trump ordered the government to stop using Anthropic's products after the company refused to comply with the government's terms for using AI in the military. The two sides were at odds over Anthropic's red lines on domestic mass surveillance and fully autonomous weapons. Now Anthropic's challenging the administration's move in court, aiming to block its enforcement. A company spokesperson says they're still committed to harnessing AI to protect national security, but, quote, this is a necessary step to protect our business, our customers.
1: How do you read this situation? Like, is Anthropic acting out of any kind of ethical concern here?
0: Anthropic, I think, got a lot of credit for pushing back against the Pentagon, but I don't think that credit was necessarily placed upon them for the right reason. So people believed that Anthropic was really holding this red line on mass surveillance of Americans as well as fully autonomous weapons. And on the first one, there was New York Times reporting that showed that it wasn't that Anthropic was against all mass surveillance. It was just a very specific type of surveillance, but they actually had already greenlit the idea of the Department of War surveilling Americans through a one lawful mechanism. And the second point on fully autonomous weapons, Dario Amodei, the CEO of Anthropic, then went on CBS to do an interview, and he himself said, "We in principle have no problem with building fully autonomous weapons, and in fact think that we probably should, and we had offered to work with the Department of War to build those fully autonomous weapons. It's just that we didn't want this version to be part of that. We wanted to improve the technology further." And so from that perspective, I don't think Anthropic was being ethical in this regard at all. I mean, maybe ethical by their own frame, but not necessarily based on, you know, the ethics of the broader public. And this is the second point to take away from this, is the one of the crucial challenges that this spat highlighted is that typically the U.S. military has public procurement processes for its technology platforms, especially when it comes to procuring technologies in extremely high stakes situations where, you know, the implementation and deployment of this technology can mean

0: life and death. And the American public needs to demand on behalf of the world, essentially, that this has to happen in a transparent and democratic way moving forward. And the last thing that I would say people should take away from this is, if there is a point of optimism, it is that even though there is this very intense and powerful allegiance between the empires of AI and the American empire, there's also cracks between them. This is not actually a strong allegiance. It's a very fragile allegiance, because these are ultimately two independent empires, both with their own agendas to dominate.
1: I'm really interested in that crack. Just what do you see in this opportunity exactly?
0: So I think a lot of people feel in this moment that there's absolutely nothing to do. They have no agency. Everything's hopeless, and they just have to watch. And what I say to audiences, around the world, is you actually have an extraordinary amount of agency. First and foremost, because you need to remember that while empires feel inevitable, throughout history, every single empire has fallen. And they've fallen because people have risen up in a broad-based resistance and demanded accountability in various ways. And so when it comes to the AI empire, there are pillars that support this empire's operation. These companies need an extraordinary amount of data to train their technologies. They need an extraordinary amount of data centers to train their technologies. And we're already seeing, grassroots movements blossoming all around the world that are challenging the ability of the empire to access these resources.
1: The pushback to big AI's global practices. That's where the next part of Karen Howe's talk takes us.
2: So aggressively scaling compute leads to accelerated mineral extraction for producing the computer chips, increased energy and fresh water consumption for powering and cooling these facilities, utility price hikes, strain on grid infrastructure. A U.S. regulator last summer mentioned that data centers are becoming a threat to the U.S. grid, because the grid is just not designed to support these massive power loads coming online. That then leads to greater carbon emissions, because a lot of the energy that's being used to power these facilities is fossil fuel based. Last June, there was a report from the United Nations that found that four of the leading AI companies increased their emissions by 150% since 2020, which is exactly the year that all of these companies promised to reduce their emissions to zero by the end of the decade. Aside from energy, data centers need fresh water to cool and to generate the energy to power them. There's this tightly coupled relationship between energy and water, where you need water in order to create energy. And in an investigation last year, Bloomberg found that 2/3 of these data centers are going into water-stressed areas globally, and that's including in Canada. One of the reasons that this happens is that when companies choose the locations for their data centers, they're looking for a combination of different factors: cheap electricity, abundant land, limited natural disasters. And ironically, deserts often check off these boxes. But I believe that there's another reason at play here. There are simply not enough places in the world anymore untouched by the ravages of climate change. So we're seeing a catastrophic collision between the acceleration of Silicon Valley's scale-at-all-cost approach to AI development and the climate crisis. In fact, here's an example of this literally playing out in northern Spain. This is a region that's suffering from constrained water resources already. And a little over a year ago, Amazon, which already has 3 data centers in the region, sought to increase the water consumption of those data centers by 48%. And Amazon wrote in its own application to the local government, justifying why it needed this 48% increase, quote, "Climate change will lead to an increase in global temperatures and the frequency of extreme weather events, including heat waves." The leaked documents also showed that Amazon then strategized about hiding the true extent of its data center's water use.

from the public. One expert in this piece notes that with 75% of Spain already at risk of desertification, the combination of the climate crisis and data center expansion is bringing Spain to the verge of ecological collapse. Here's the extraordinary part. This scale is unnecessary. You do not need this degree of data and compute to reap the benefits of AI development. There was this really excellent research paper that came out earlier this year from Sarah Hooker, prominent AI researcher who was previously chief scientist at Cohere. She synthesized all the research that shows this, that shows that it is perfectly possible to develop the same exact capabilities as ChatGPT, Claude, or Gemini with significantly less resources. We have also seen this reality in action with models like DeepSeek and other open source models, which have done exactly this. They have been able to push the bounds of the capabilities of these open source models, but with a fraction of the costs. And that doesn't account for the full range of other AI systems that already exist and have nothing to do with large-scale systems and are hugely beneficial. Nor does it account for the new techniques that we could develop with more research that would bring even greater benefits at less cost. So I would actually argue that the scaling approach is not bringing us innovation, it's costing us innovation. In the first quarter of last year, nearly half of all venture money in the US went into two companies, OpenAI and Anthropic, both of which are engaging in this aggressive scaling approach. And where did that money come from? For one, climate technologies. So the scaling approach is eating up a huge share of the capital, not just for investing in other types of AI technologies, but for literally all other types of technologies. The scaling approach is also destabilizing the economy. This is a brilliant analysis from Kyla Scanlon, an economics writer. I would highly recommend everyone to read this Substack. In it, she points out how weak the US economy really is. While the stock market was really flying for a while, although it's hit some turbulence recently, it's entirely based on the circular investment activities of the AI empires. The US economy is K-shaped. When you remove all of the AI plays, the European stock markets have been outperforming the US this decade, and that has not happened in a very long time. But Kyla Scanlon says the facade of a strong stock market gives the Trump administration enormous power. It provides cover for his political actions. So he continues to put the full force of Washington behind Silicon Valley. And in return, Silicon Valley doesn't just support Trump through market power. Recently, news broke that Trump's top political donor is Greg Brockman, OpenAI's second in command. OpenAI struck a new deal with the Department of War to bring its technologies to warfare, as the department was simultaneously already using Anthropic's technologies in its operations to bomb Tehran. And in fact, we learned more reporting about how the Department of War is actually using Claude. And it turns out it's analyzing intelligence data, and then it identified roughly 1,000 targets to bomb. And one of the places that ended up getting bombed that we know was a school with many, many children. And not only was it bombed once, it was bombed twice. So when first responders and parents rushed to the site to try and save any children that were left, they were also killed by the second bombing. And there is legitimate speculation now that this school may have been misidentified by Claude as a military target. We do not, in fact, know whether this is true, and the Pentagon has refused to comment on this, but this is absolutely a possibility from using a technology that is highly faulty in these deeply sensitive mass life and death contexts. So what can we do? Fundamentally, we need to separate AI from empire. We want the

benefits of AI, we absolutely cannot have it at the cost to our democracy. You could say that large-scale generative AI models are like the rockets of transportation. Generally speaking, there's a very small number of transportation needs that we actually want to use rockets for. Nor would we want everyone to have a rocket. Like, using a rocket to commute from Toronto to Vancouver just would not make sense. It's simply not fit for purpose. And this is how we should think about AI. While we urgently need to make rockets more efficient, we should also just stop fixating on them. Instead, let's build more bicycles. Small, task-specific AI systems. And let's dream up new forms of AI that can bring us new benefits without the extraordinary costs. What's a bicycle of AI, you ask? Well, here's an example, DeepMind's AlphaFold. This is a system for predicting how a protein will fold based on its amino acid sequence. This is a crucial step for accelerating drug discovery and for understanding diseases. And in 2024, it won the Nobel Prize for Chemistry. This is a bicycle of AI because it's small, it's task-specific, and it's tackling a well-scoped problem that lends itself to the computational strengths of AI. Ultimately, AI is advanced computation. That's what it's good for. So we should be applying it to advanced computational problems. AlphaFold is also not trained on the internet. It's trained on highly curated data sets that involve protein folding and amino acids. And so you eliminate the need for content moderation. Then you also eliminate the need for vast supercomputer infrastructure because this is a much smaller data set and a much smaller model. And still, AlphaFold is unlocking enormous benefit. Here's another example, AI systems that mitigate the climate crisis. There's a nonprofit called Climate Change AI that catalogs all of the different challenges that different types of AI tools could help overcome in the fight against climate change. Transitioning away from fossil fuels, improving the energy efficiency of buildings, tracking emissions, optimizing supply chains, forecasting extreme weather events. Once again, each of these problems are well-scoped, they're computational in nature, and each of the AI tools that Climate Change AI has identified are small, computationally efficient, task-specific, and have nothing to do with large-scale general purpose or generative models. So here's our task at hand. We need to break up the empire as we simultaneously build more bicycles and find other sustainable, rights-preserving, democratic paths of AI development. So I want to end with just two final stories of two other communities that are breaking up the empire and forging new paths. This is a Chilean environmental activist group called Mosacat. In 2019, they discovered a Google plan to build a data center in the town of Cerrillos that could use more fresh water than the residents themselves. Chile was in the middle of a mega drought. So Mosacat found this Google proposal completely unacceptable. They immediately mobilized. They started knocking on every single one of their neighbors' doors, handing out flyers at street corners, educating everyone in the local community, including the local government, about the impact that this data center could have on their freshwater resources. And they were so effective that they have stalled this project for 5 years and counting. In the end, not only did Google make an extremely important concession that if this project is ever built, they will not use freshwater resources to cool it. The Chilean government also created a new roundtable of tech companies, activists, and local residents to consult for all future data center projects in the country. Mosacat's movement has since inspired many, many other movements all around the world. Dozens of communities are mobilizing against extractive data center projects, stalling them, getting companies and governments to pay attention to local community needs. And they're not alone. It's not just data center protests that are bubbling up as a grassroots movement. Artists and writers are suing AI companies for taking their intellectual property.
Workers are striking against AI-enabled labor exploitation. Citizens are pushing on their governments to establish legislation and regulation around AI use.

students and teachers are having serious debates and discussions about whether to truly wholesale adopt AI technologies in the educational environment. So how do we break up the empire? Collective action and resistance. All of these different movements are pushing against key pillars that uphold the empire. And by chipping away at each of these pillars, the data that they need, the data centers that they need, the land, the energy, the water, and labor that they need, the empire starts to feel really wobbly and begins to crumble. This is a group called Te Hiku Media. It's a nonprofit radio station in New Zealand that broadcasts in Te Reo Māori, the language of the Māori indigenous peoples. A few years ago, they began a project to turn their rich archive of Te Reo Māori broadcasts into a resource to support the Māori community's journey to revitalize their language because it was almost lost to colonization. They didn't have enough speakers that were proficient, though, in Te Reo to help them transcribe the archive. Because what they wanted to do was not just put the raw archive up as a resource, but develop an application where people could listen to the broadcasts, see the transcription, click on the words that they didn't know, get a translation, so it actually genuinely facilitated their learning. And so they realized this was the perfect case where they could turn to AI. And they decided, what if we built an AI speech recognition tool? This is where their process diverged completely from Silicon Valley. First of all, they scoped this to be a small task-specific tool. But second of all, they went to their community and asked, do you want this tool? And it was only once the community consented that they then began the process of development. So they went and engaged in a public education campaign. This is what it would take to develop the tool. This is the kind of data that we would need, the quantity of data that we would need. This is how we're going to protect your data once we have it, to make sure that it is never used to develop another AI application that you did not consent to and that might actually harm the Maori community. And because they scoped their problem and they were building a small task-specific system, and because they had such huge buy-in from the community, when they started a community drive to seek consentful data donations for training their model, they received enough data within just a few days. And once they actually developed the model, they continued to go back to the community and ask, did we get this right? Is this actually what you're looking for? How do we actually make the application better so you're getting more utility out of the model? What other kinds of models would you want? What other kinds of applications would you want? Their story has since also sparked many similar projects around the world. This is the vision of AI that we should be building towards. A vision that's community-driven, consentful, respectful of local context and history. A vision that uplifts and strengthens marginalized communities. A vision that's inclusive and democratic. So I want to end with a quote from Rebecca Solnit's Hope in the Dark. She writes, hope is not the belief that everything was, is, or will be fine. The evidence is all around us of tremendous suffering and tremendous destruction. Hope locates itself in the premises that we don't know what will happen, and that in the spaciousness of uncertainty is room to act. When you recognize uncertainty, you recognize that you may be able to influence the outcomes. You alone, or you in concert with a few dozen or several million others. So if there's one more thing that I want you to take away from this talk, it's this. Each and every one of you has an active role to play in shaping the future of technology development, in resisting the empires, in fortifying our collective futures. Because here's the thing, empires are made to feel inevitable, but history has always shown us, when people rise, empires fall. Thank you.

0: empires of the past have sometimes taken generations to fall. What makes you so sure that it will be different here?
1: Because in the past, empires were the only form. We had not yet developed a taste for democracy. And so people had to first even begin to dream of something different in order to start fighting back against the empires. And in this empire is coming after we already understand what it's like to have agency and to be able to collectively govern our futures. People should fight like hell to make sure that's not taken away.
0: The defiant words of Karen Howe, journalist and author of the book, Empire of AI. She spoke on March 11th, 2026 at the Schwartz-Reisman Institute at the University of Toronto. Our thanks to the team there, especially to Jesse Park for making the episode possible. This episode was produced by Lisa Godfrey. Lisa Ayuso is the web producer for Ideas. Technical production, Sam McNulty, Emily Carvazio, and David Whittington. Senior producer, Nikola Lukšić. Greg Kelly is the executive producer of Ideas, and I'm Nala Ayed.
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8: This is World Report. Good morning. I'm Anis Hidari. There are more travel disruptions this morning at airports across the country as Canada's second largest airline and its flight attendants remain in a tense contract dispute. WestJet has grounded hundreds of flights and workers are picketing at airports. As Jennifer Yoon reports, the work those union members do on the ground is at the center of the conflict.
9: I just want to get home.
10: In airports across Canada, a travel nightmare for tens of thousands. Some 600 WestJet flights have been canceled after flight attendants walked off the job. Pay is at the heart of this contract dispute. The union says WestJet does not pay cabin crew for work they do on the ground, like boarding, deplaning, and security checks. Gina McKay is with QP.
11: There's no job in this country that should be unpaid when you're putting in hours.
10: But the airline says it offered additional pay in its offer and that staff are compensated for everything they do, not minute by minute, but with a higher wage calculated through a complicated credit hour system. Labor expert Stephen Tuff says it helps WestJet control costs.
12: WestJet, as an airline, wants to have a system that gives it cost certainty. It doesn't matter if it's 2 hours late, 15 minutes late, or 5 hours late. The credit rate hour, it'll be the same.
10: The big question now, will Ottawa step in and order the union back to work using a controversial section of the labor code? The longer this goes on, the more likely it is that'll happen, says labor lawyer Sandeep Gokhale.
13: I would not be surprised if over the next 24 hours, the federal government starts to tip the scales a little.

0: Last year, Air Canada's cabin crew defied a back-to-work order from the government, saying it violated constitutional rights. In WestJet's case, there's no sign the feds will step in so far. Jennifer Yoon, CBC News, Toronto.
1: The labor dispute has passengers scrambling after more than 4,000 flight attendants walked off the job. Ryan Colbeck was supposed to return home to Regina after a family vacation to Halifax. He says he received no help after arriving at the airport Sunday morning.
2: We came in and we were given a WestJet number to sort it out. It doesn't connect anything. It disconnects you right away.
3: Due to high call volumes, we are unable to take your call at this time.
1: WestJet says travelers will receive updates by email. Travelers who have flights until August 6th right now can change or cancel their flights with the airline. In British Columbia, 130 wildfires are burning across the province. The fires have forced more than 5,000 people out of their homes since Saturday. A majority of those evacuations are due to the Bradley Creek wildfire in BC's North Okanagan region. As the CBC's Benit Braich reports, it has people wondering when they might be able to return.
4: And I don't know if I have a home left.
5: Rajan Simpson looks over a hill into thick smoke. She's hoping the home she built with her late husband is still standing.
4: And it's the not knowing that is so scary.
5: She's among more than 5,000 people in BC who've been evacuated from their homes, say officials, most of them forced out by the explosive Bradley Creek wildfire on the north end of Okanagan Lake. Cliff Chapman with the BC Wildfire Service says fuel conditions are unprecedented.
6: We are seeing fire behavior and fire growth that we have never experienced in BC up until this point because of the drought condition.
5: The Bradley Creek wildfire more than doubled in size since Saturday, now covering roughly 26 square kilometers. Many like Donna Peterson left their homes with minutes to spare, now at an evacuation center waiting out the danger.
7: All I did was take a couple filing cabinets and put them in a garbage bag. And my passport.
5: While winds have calmed, evacuees still have no idea when they'll be able to return home. Benit Braich, CBC News, Vernon.
1: Greek police going door to door this weekend, urging people to leave. Wildfires northwest of Athens have destroyed more than 100 homes. Two helicopters battling the fires collided in the area on Sunday. Two people died in one of those choppers. The crew in the other survived. Meanwhile, fire crews further west reported progress on fires in France, Portugal, and Spain, but heat continues to affect life in Europe.
8: A legkritikusabb öt nap előtt állunk.
1: Hungary's prime minister saying the next 5 days are critical for the country. Peter Majdar announcing the country is shutting its only nuclear power plant. It has been closed due to low water levels on the Danube River. Temperatures are expected to reach as high as 38 degrees in Hungary over the next few days. Iran's foreign ministry says there are no current talks with the United States. A spokesperson says the only talks happening right now are with Oman. The two countries say they're negotiating a way to secure safe passage through the Strait of Hormuz. What isn't clear is whether negotiations between the U.S. and Iran will resume today, something U.S. President Donald Trump appeared confident about when speaking aboard Air Force One late yesterday.
9: Well, now what we're doing is we're talking to them in the form of a negotiation. It begins tomorrow afternoon. And we'll see if it's true. I'd love to do that. Save a lot of lives. Save a lot of unnecessary power, to be honest with you.
1: Earlier in the day, Trump said that he had been asked by Iran and U.S. allies to hold off on any attacks. He said the perimeters of a deal had been reached. Info Santé was designed by Quebec's health agency to help alleviate wait times in emergency departments. The idea is that people can reach a nurse quickly through a 24-hour phone service. But wait times on Info Santé have exploded. The government's own website says the average wait last week was 87 minutes. And as the CBC's Gloria Enriquez reports, that's about three times longer than in 2022.
10: Camille Racine says his interaction with Info Santé earlier this month was appalling after he called because of sharp pain in his lower abdomen. He says he considers himself lucky to have waited only 15 minutes for his call to be picked up, but he spent 1 hour and 45 minutes on the phone with staff trying to get a doctor's appointment. But in the end, he says nothing was available.
11: Inacceptable.
10: It's unacceptable, he says. Data for the past 3 years show

0: Those wait times to speak to a nurse have gone from an average of 30 minutes in 2022 to nearly 1 hour in 2025. The province's health agency, Santé-Québec, says one of the reasons for long waits is they're getting a high volume of calls. But it says the calls are also getting more complicated and need more attention. What's more, they're dealing with a staffing shortage, something they've been trying to address since the fall.
1: It's like a domino. Paul Bruno.

0: The net zot of the system is going to go down. And
1: despite the wait time, Santé Québec is still encouraging the public to call the phone line before going to the ER. Gloria Enriquez, CBC News, Montreal.
2: A group of Spanish scientists has just made a sweet discovery. They found sugar at the heart of the Milky Way, and they're hoping that can offer new clues into the origins of life on Earth and possibly beyond. Science reporter Jillian Kessler-Damour explains.
3: These days, you can find sugar in more places than just your morning coffee.
4: Astronomers from Spain found the evidence for sugar in a giant molecular cloud, which is a huge cloud of gas and dust towards the center of our galaxy.
3: That's Sarah Gallagher, director of the Institute for Earth and Space Exploration at Western University. Sugars were critical to jumpstarting life on Earth, but she says how sugar molecules first formed on our planet has been a longstanding question.
4: And this provides an explanation for where they came from.
3: The sugar the Spanish scientists discovered is called erythrulose. On Earth, it's most commonly found in raspberries or in self-tanning products. Experts like McGill University's Nagisa Mahmoudi say finding it in interstellar space offers a clue into how life on Earth began.
5: It's confirmation that some of the building blocks that life uses on Earth, specifically for RNA, so nucleic acids, that those are, I guess, we would consider them to be ubiquitous across space.
3: The study also hints at the idea that sugar may have reached other planets beyond Earth and helped create life there too.
5: You know, it's not outside of the realm of possibility that there is actually, in fact, life in a lot of other places in our, you know, universe, and we just haven't found it.
3: And that, Mahmoudi says, is a pretty sweet possibility. Jillian Kessler-Damour, CBC News, Montreal.
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6: Hi, I'm Ian Hanna-Mansing. Welcome to Cross Country Spotlight, highlights from Checkup's live show on Sunday. And you're about to hear our conversation about hospital staff burnout and ER wait times.
7: Once I went to get my wound looked at, my drain pipe, went through triage, explained my problems, explained all my background. And she said, I don't have the tools to deal with this.
8: I have a very front-facing profession that has to look people in the eye. I see the fear. I see the anger, the frustration. It's true. You bring that home.
9: He walked up to the nurse and he said, well, we've been waiting for, at this point, it was 7 and a bit hours. And she said, there's 74 people in front of your wife. You will not see a doctor anytime soon.
6: Life isn't easy in Canada's emergency departments for patients or doctors. Last week, a new survey from the Canadian Medical Association Journal found that 1 out of every 10 emergency physicians in Canada has left the ER. Even more are reducing their hours to manage burnout. We'll hear from emergency doctors over the next few minutes and also get a sense of why burnout is a real threat. But the other part of the story is the patient experience. Wait times in Emerge can be hours. If you have to wait for a bed, that can turn into days. Overcrowded departments managed by burnt-out staff. You'll hear about the ER from every angle, and we'll talk about solutions as well. Our question, what's your story about visiting the ER? How's it affecting you? Here are some highlights from the show. Let's begin by talking to an emergency physician who's decided to cut back her hours to take better care of herself and her patients. Dr. Sarah Giles is an emergency doc who works out of Kenora, Ontario, about 200 kilometers from the Manitoba border. Today, we've reached her, though, further south in London, Ontario. Hi.
10: Hi. Thanks for having me.
6: Yeah, thanks for joining us. So before you decided to reduce your hours, what kind of pressure were you feeling each shift in the ER?
10: Enormous pressure. And I think part of the problem was that it went beyond when I was in the ER. I was feeling this way at home. I felt incredibly anxious before my shifts. After my shifts, I had trouble leaving the department because you feel like a terrible person handing over a full department with very sick people to the next doctor, knowing that their shift is not going to be any better. And it just...

0: became sort of a vicious cycle where work was taking over every part of my life. I want to be clear that the doctors who are having problems, we are not delicate flowers. I spent years working in war zones with Médecins Sans Frontières. I spent my career in very challenging remote and rural communities around the world. I love my job. I love the challenge. I love the people. I like the problems I get to solve. But when every shift feels like you can't win, when the patients you see have been waiting extraordinarily long times to see you, when you feel like you can't get them the help that they need, then the joy, the fulfillment, the feeling like you've made a difference, the satisfied patients, when that goes away, it starts feeling terrible.
1: Dr. Jaws, was there a moment, was there a breaking point when you thought to yourself, okay, I've got to make a change here?
0: There was a breaking point, but it wasn't an extraordinary shift. There was nothing special that happened other than the thought that looking at the schedule, I thought, I actually can't do this. And I thought either I need to make a big change right now or I need to walk away. And I work in a fabulous community. Kenora, we have, like, I love the people I work with. I consider them my friends. And our department lead at the time, like, understood where I was. She said, let's go for a walk. And we had a chat. And she's like, okay, how many shifts do you think you can do? That's what you have going forward. And let's try and keep you. So there was, I think a conscious decision made to give me the flexibility I needed to stay as a rural physician in a community that I have chosen to live in.
1: You know, I think a question worth asking, and I think it's important that people hear this, is at its best, what do you love about emergency medicine?
0: Most people, when they go to the ER, remember it, and it's amongst the worst days of their life. And to be there when people are having their terrible days is a huge privilege. And to perform in a way that lives are saved or lengthened, to give people compassionate care. I generally think I'm pretty good with families and explaining what's going on sort of step by step, and holding people sort of like their hands, but also holding them emotionally through tough times. It's a great feeling. And when you are rushed, when you can't sit down with people, when you are struggling to beg specialists to take your patients, you don't have the time for those little moments. And the job just seems exponentially worse.
1: Dr. Sarah Giles, an emergency doctor who cut back her hours to avoid burnout, and she joins us today from London, Ontario. Thank you.
0: Thank you.
1: So there are thousands of doctors working in emergency departments across the country and so many different experiences. To help us get a broader sense of what's happening around the country, we're joined by a very familiar voice, Dr. Brian Goldman. He's worked as an emergency room physician for 40 years. He is the host, of course, of CBC's White Coat, Black Art, and The Dose. His latest book is called The Casino Shift, Stories from an ER on the Edge, and he is in our Toronto studio. Dr. Goldman, thank you very much.
2: Hi, Ian. Before you and I start talking, I want to say something about Dr. Sarah Giles, because I know her. Ah. She is an incredibly committed emergency physician, passionate. And what I heard in her voice was exhaustion, and I heard somebody who was near tears, who is morally injured by not being able to do the things that she wants to be able to do because the system is making it impossible for her to do what she does. I want everybody to understand and she works in a rural part of Canada, and they are the places where emergency physicians are burning out the most.
1: Now, when you hear the results of the survey that I was talking about, 1 in 10 emergency physicians leaving the specialty in Canada because of burnout, and many, many more reducing their hours, I assume you weren't surprised to hear that stat.
2: No, I'm not surprised. And especially since, to do the book, I've been to emergency departments, big and small, right across the country. I work in an emergency department that is not going to close down because we have staff, we have adequate staff, and

0: We have a cooperative group when somebody has a family emergency, there's somebody on call, there's somebody who can step in. That's not the case in rural and remote parts of the country, where there might be 7 or 8 or 9 family doctors that are, in addition to their family practices in the local urgent care center, are trying to run an emergency department 168 hours a week. If you start doing the arithmetic, it's daunting. If they have somebody who's sick, somebody who breaks a leg and can't work for 2 or 3 months, somebody who retires, somebody who leaves and moves away because of a family emergency in another province, they're always one or two steps away from having to close down and disappointing their communities. The emergency physicians that I know wear that as a mark of shame. It's a badge of shame. So no, I'm not surprised by the results. I know that many emergency physicians listening to this conversation right now are exhausted, and if they reach the point of cynicism, where nothing matters, nothing that I say matters. If I suggest something, nobody's going to listen. And if they start saying things like, "My work isn't any good, I'm not helping anybody here," then you're listening to somebody who's in an earlier, perhaps severe stage of burnout.
1: Dr. Goldman, our focus is on physicians this hour and about that survey. And in fact, more widely than just physicians, we'd love to hear from nurses or, physicians assistants.
0: Yes, nurse practitioners, because they're burning out too. Yes.
1: Yeah. But there's also the patient perspective.
0: Yep.
1: And I don't think you have to be an ungrateful person to be frustrated about walking into an emergency department and being told that you might have to wait for 8 hours or 10 hours. And yes, as Dr. Giles points out, there is some privilege in that because it means that you're not clutching your chest with a heart attack because you'd get right in. But still, 6, 8, 10 hours, or for an elderly person waiting 2 days to get admitted to a room, that's hardly fair.
0: It's awful for patients. And it's, it unfortunately, Ian, we are hearing increasing numbers of stories of people who are waiting so long in the waiting room that their sepsis gets to the point where it's life-threatening, or they have abdominal pain and they go from appendicitis to a burst appendix, or in some cases, people who are having heart attacks and strokes and aren't being brought through the sliding doors fast enough. So there is that. But they also, part of their experience is being in a hallway for days and not having access to a bathroom when they need it and not having privacy. So that, many of my Emerge colleagues and I, certainly the author of the editorial in the Canadian Medical Association Journal, Dr. Catherine Barner, my colleague at Sinai, talked about having very serious conversations talking about telling patients that they have cancer in a hallway. And not just because they don't have the space to bring them to a proper place where and where in situations where they don't have the amount of time that they need to just listen and allow patients to get through this really, really terrible moment in their lives. Now, I can tell you that the impact of burnout on patients is real. There is an index of burnout. It was developed by Professor Christina Maslach, who I've had the privilege of interviewing in the last few months. It's called the Maslach Burnout Inventory. And the higher your numeric burnout score, the lower your empathy. So what patients will be experiencing is this global loss of empathy. Like, they'll get the feeling that not only am I waiting a long time, but nobody seems to care. And that is not a gift that's bestowed on patients. It's something that any human being who has compassion and empathy in their DNA will walk away from that emergency department saying, "I was terrible. I was a terrible person today. I had a crappy conversation with a patient. It didn't go well, and it didn't go the way I would want it to go if it were me." Receiving that information. So lack of empathy, and in some cases, errors. Errors occur when you don't care as much about accuracy. You're walking out of the hospital and you ask yourself,

0: I checked that potassium to make sure that the potassium level's going down. Oh, I better go back and check. And people who are burned out just keep on walking because it doesn't matter as much as it would have when they weren't burnt out.
1: So according to data collected by the Canadian Institute for Health Information, people who are unhoused stay in hospital twice as long with double the costs than the national average. And our next guest is trying to improve support for those who are unhoused. Dr. Louis Hugo Franciscutti is a professor at the School of Public Health at the University of Alberta and one of the creators of the Bridge program in that province, which allows homeless patients to go into transitional housing after they're released from hospital. He's also an emergency physician, and we reached him during a shift at Royal Alexander Hospital in Edmonton. Dr. Franciscutti, how are you?
2: I'm doing very well, thank you.
1: How's the Emerge looking right now?
2: Yeah, it's pretty busy. You know, it is what it is, and we make do with the best we can and try not to get too depressed as we come to work. There's lots of work that needs to be done. And there's, as you mentioned in your opening, there's a population that we're not doing so good a job with, and that's the patients that are experiencing homelessness. So those are our sickest patients. And believe it or not, till we reach the point where we look at homelessness as being a medical condition, we're not going to make much progress. But let me start off by creating a sense of urgency, at least in our patient population. If you're diagnosed as being homeless in the emergency department, you've got a 20% chance of being dead in the next 5 years. There's not too many conditions that I know that would be so neglected as one with such a high mortality rate. So the first thing we need to do amongst the profession and the public and the media is create that sense of urgency that since COVID, the number of homeless patients across this country has doubled. So keep in mind, now with a doubling of the homeless population across the country, we've got to approach this entirely differently than what we're doing right now. Any other condition that has a prognosis like that, we treat appropriately. So a dialysis patient has a dialysis unit that they go to. A pregnant woman over the, you know, age of the fetal age of 20 weeks goes to the case room. Somebody having a heart attack goes to the CCU unit. So anyone else that we see in emergency that has a condition that needs special treatment gets it. But for our patients experiencing homelessness, they have no choice but to come to the emergency department. And that's why what we did here is for the last 6 years, we've been building purposely built buildings in the community. City of Edmonton's been providing free land. The Royal Alexander Hospital Foundation's in the middle of a $10 million fundraising campaign. And these men and women are asked two questions. Are you experiencing homelessness? Yes. You want a chance to start your life again? Yes. If a bed's available, we just get a cab and send them over by cab, and they can stay there and are given the wraparound services they need to get their life back on track. And it's amazing to see these young women that come and spend 60 days with us and are now nursing students, or there's a writer that's in our sober house. I spoke with him on Friday, and he's about to move out and go on to his, you know, detox program. But if you give people the opportunity to increase their bandwidth and rediscover the humanity that they have, then the hospital is serving its purpose by continuing the care that started in the hospital and continuing it in the community. So yeah. I know there's communities across the country struggling, not knowing what to do. Well, we've been working on this for 6 years. We know what to do, and we're in the process right now of scaling up so that we get one of these healing houses in every one of the distinct 375 neighborhoods in Edmonton. And once we do that, we'll have eliminated homelessness in Edmonton.
1: Yeah, I mean, the Bridge program, everything I've heard about it is extraordinary, and it does sound like it would be an excellent model for other places across the country. And so it is a success when you manage to turn people's lives around. Just inherently, that is the success. But there may be an ancillary benefit as well. So let me ask you, and I don't mean this in a crass way, as the Bridge program becomes bigger and more successful, does that have an impact on the emergency department?
2: Oh, absolutely. Yeah, it's good you pointed that out, because what ends up happening, we've seen with our patients, once they go to Bridge Healing, the majority of them do incredibly well. And there's about a 70% reduction in return visits to emergency room. There is a reduction in return visits.

0: visits to primary care. We have our own community health clinic that they're followed up with. It frees up ambulance space. It frees up space within the emergency department. But probably the most important thing is it relieves the moral distress that we all feel when we treat them and street them. There's nothing worse than treating someone with frostbite in the middle of winter and having to turn them right back onto the street again. So the moral distress that's relieved amongst healthcare providers, you can't put a dollar figure on that. But the beauty is watching the community come together and make it happen. Dr. John Cowell, who was an administrator with Alberta Health Services, was the person that said, hey, this is a pretty good idea. I'm going to give you 2 years pilot funding. Go show us what you can do. And then the government of Alberta stepped up and provided the operating dollars. And then the feds came in and provided some building dollars. And the most important partner we have is Jasper Place Wellness Center, a non-for-profit community group that are passionately dedicated to improving the lives of these men and women. So we didn't stumble across it. We've been working really hard at it, and we're willing to share it with anyone that wants it. Saskatoon came by, St. Paul's.
1: Yeah.
0: I was talking to the Minister of Finance in Nova Scotia just the other day, and they're looking at it. There's First Nation communities that have come. So don't go out and reinvent the wheel. We'd be more than glad to share with you how we've done it. The plans for our specially designed buildings that are built on the Eden principle.
1: Yep.
0: And it's a solution, you know, it's not all doom and gloom.
1: Yeah.
0: What we need to do now is scale it up, Ian.

0: That was a portion of Cross Country Checkup's segment on hospital staff burnout and ER wait times. 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
1: This is CBC News. From CBC Toronto, it's 5:30, 17 degrees, some light rain in the city right now. Good morning, I'm Nicole Martin. More than 4,000 WestJet flight attendants are on strike, leaving airplanes grounded and thousands of passengers stranded. WestJet is Canada's second biggest airline. As Jennifer Yoon reports, the company and the union are still bargaining.
2: I just want to get home.
3: In airports across Canada, a travel nightmare for tens of thousands. Some 600 WestJet flights have been cancelled after flight attendants walked off the job. Pay is at the heart of this contract dispute. The union says WestJet does not pay cabin crew for work they do on the ground, like boarding, deplaning, and security checks. Gina McKay is with QP.
4: There's no job in this country that should be unpaid when you're putting in hours.
3: But the airline says it offered additional pay in its offer, and that staff are compensated for everything they do, not minute by minute, but with a higher wage calculated through a complicated credit hour system. Last year, Air Canada's cabin crew defied a back-to-work order from the government, saying it violated constitutional rights. In WestJet's case, there's no sign the feds will step in so far. Jennifer Yoon, CBC News, Toronto.
1: In British Columbia, wildfires have forced more than 5,000 people to leave their homes since Saturday. A majority of those evacuations are due to the Bradley Creek wildfire in BC's North Okanagan. The CBC's Benit Braich has more.
5: And I don't know if I have a home left.
6: Rajan Simpson looks over a hill into thick smoke. She's hoping the home she built with her late husband is still standing.
5: And it's the not knowing that is so scary.
6: She's among more than 5,000 people in BC who've been evacuated from their homes in the last 24 hours, say officials. Most of them forced out by the explosive Bradley Creek wildfire on the north end of Okanagan Lake. Cliff Chapman with the BC Wildfire Service says fuel conditions are unprecedented.
7: We are seeing fire behavior and fire growth that we have never experienced in BC up until this point because of the drought condition.
6: The Bradley Creek wildfire more than doubled in size since Saturday, now covering roughly 26 square kilometers. Many, like Donna Peterson, left their homes with minutes to spare, now at an evacuation center, waiting out the danger.
8: All I did was take a couple filing cabinets and put them in.

0: garbage bag and my passport.
1: While winds have calmed, evacuees still have no idea when they'll be able to return home. Benit Braich, CBC News, Vernon.
2: Now, just south of BC, a state of emergency has been declared across Washington state because of wildfires. Evacuation orders have emptied a veterans hospital in Spokane, the second largest city, where thousands of structures are at risk. Steve Futterman reports.
3: The fires continue to burn, expand, and destroy. The hardest hit area is Spokane in eastern Washington. Entire residential areas have been burned to the ground. This man stayed in his home as long as he could. Finally, he gave up.
4: We don't have the evacuation order yet, but we're going.
5: To the people who are suffering right now in our region, everyone here, our hearts go out to you.
3: Spokane Mayor Lisa Brown says the destruction is overwhelming.
5: Hundreds of homes and structures have been lost. We are still assessing the potential for lives to be lost.
3: Washington State Governor Bob Ferguson says he spoke with Donald Trump, who expressed support for those being impacted. The fires are being fueled by high temperatures, strong winds, and combustible brush and vegetation. Steve Futterman, CBC News, Los Angeles.
2: Well, we are learning new details about a mass shooting this weekend in Twin Falls, Idaho. Three people were shot and killed, another six wounded. It happened at an In-N-Out burger outlet. Matthew Hicks is the Twin Falls police chief.
6: At this time, we can confirm that the suspect, 24-year-old Chad Williams, is deceased from a self-inflicted gunshot wound.
2: An off-duty state trooper and a member of the public actively engaged the suspect by returning gunfire and potentially saving lives. And lastly, U.S. President Donald Trump says he held off on a fresh attack against Iran this weekend, hoping to finalize a deal to stop Iran's nuclear ambitions and reopen the Strait of Hormuz.
7: We were all set to go just about at this time right now, and it would have been a massive attack.
2: Iranian state media report that negotiations between Iran and Oman over the Strait of Hormuz are in their final stages. The U.S. decision not to attack again is bringing down global oil prices. That is the CBC News from Toronto. I'm Nicole Martin. In Toronto today, a few showers ending this morning. We'll see the sky clearing up, a bit windy today as well, a high of 26 degrees. Right now in downtown Toronto, 17 degrees and some light rain.
8: Now from the BBC, from our own correspondent. I'm Saroja Coelho. 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
9: Hello, you're listening to From Our Own Correspondent here on the BBC World Service. I'm Pascal Harter. Welcome to the programme. First, this week, one Portuguese firefighter pilot told French radio, "This is without doubt the biggest fire I have ever seen." He was part of the international effort to help the Gironde region of southwest France to try to contain what they're calling a mega fire. 220,000 people were evacuated from their homes, tourists told to get back in their rental cars and find alternative accommodation elsewhere. Gwyn Loder spoke to some of the firefighters tackling what the French president has called the country's biggest crisis since World War II.
10: Standing at the centre of a small, deserted town in the heart of the Gironde fireground, what strikes me first is the silence. A place which would usually be bustling with tourists, Lège Cap Ferré is awkwardly, disturbingly quiet. Homes are empty, the doors of the few shops and restaurants here firmly closed. The odd fire engine drives past the church, also closed, the crew making their way to the latest blaze. Otherwise, eerie birdsong is my only company. Then, from nowhere, a beaming man pushing a bicycle emerges from around a corner. We say hello, and he tells me his name is Christian. He says he refused to leave his home when the evacuation order came. For a week he's remained here, defending his property with a hose pipe and a power washer. His property has not been damaged, but he is now regretting his decision to stay. "My carbon monoxide monitor is giving dangerously high readings," he tells me. "But I have no car. I'm stuck here." In a car park overlooking the local rugby ground, a makeshift command and control centre has been set up by the fire service. It's here I meet Commander Mathieu Jomain. Today is expected to be the peak of a new heatwave, the fourth France has experienced so far this summer. The commander tells me conditions are set to worsen over the next hour or two. He invites me to join him at 2 p.m. to witness his crew's work as they fight the flames. Travelling in convoy through what is now a thick fog of smoke, we make our way through

0: through evacuated ghost towns, heading for the site of the latest flare-up. A spokesperson on behalf of the fire service said yesterday that fighting these fires was like David fighting Goliath. As the commander pulls up near a smoking woodland, the scale of the challenge is obvious. The smoke here stings the eyes. Ash falls like confetti from the skies. "Yes, we are exhausted," admits Commander Jumain. "We keep fighting because we have to be with them," he says, pointing to the groups of local volunteers. Shirtless, gruff-looking men assembled on pickup trucks and vans, loaded with huge containers of water. "We have to be with the people who've lost their houses," says the commander. "It's impossible for us to quit the battlefield. So we are tired, but we will sleep afterwards." "It's so sad," 39-year-old volunteer Kevin Cachan tells me. He, like many others, wants to thank the fire crews tackling the blazes. "I'm carrying the water that can be loaded onto the engines," he tells me. "We are very grateful to them." A yellow helicopter, siren sounding, directs three planes towards the blaze. They each drop their loads of 6,000 litres of water on the burning trees in an attempt to help the ground crews pointing their hoses, hopefully, skywards. This fire was extinguished, but as the heat builds and the wind rises, blazes like this one can easily come back alive. As I talk to the commander, the locals rush to a tree line nearby. New flames have taken hold in the shrubs. The men wildly fling water from buckets towards the small fire, desperately smashing the flames with heavy shovels. This time, they are successful in preventing it from spreading. They traipse back to their vehicle. They're exhausted, blackened bodies, reminding me of the end-of-shift coal miners walking home in my South Wales Valley's childhood. On the hottest day of this latest heatwave, I ask the commander whether the fire service is winning the fight against the flaming Goliath. "I am hopeful," he says, "but the war is not over." By nightfall, the blazes are reported to be still burning, but under control. This day's battle may be won, but with Europe the fastest heating continent on Earth, the question which must surely now be asked is how, or even can, the apocalyptic scenes witnessed here over the past week be prevented in future.
1: Gwyn Loder. Now to Ecuador, a country at the epicentre of the global trade in drugs. It borders the world's biggest cocaine-producing countries, Colombia and Peru. Cartels have put it on their route to the lucrative drug markets of the United States and Europe. Ecuador's president, Daniel Noboa, was re-elected last year, promising to continue his hardline policies and crack down on narco-traffickers. But 2025 was the most violent year on record for Ecuador, with almost 9,200 murders, according to statistics from the Interior Ministry. As Orla Guerin has seen, rooting out corruption, suppressing gangs, and dispelling the climate of fear is a battle on many levels.
2: There were split-screen moments during our trip to Ecuador, once a peaceful tourist haven, and now one of the most dangerous places on Earth. We stayed in the port city of Guayaquil, a major hub for cocaine smuggling. Outside our hotel downtown, an armed guard kept watch. Inside, a handful of American tourists geared up for a trip to the Galapagos with their giant tortoises and flightless cormorants. But we had come to report on the horrors of the drug war, not the famed islands and their stunning wildlife. We interviewed two men in their 30s across enemy lines, both armed, both committed to their work, and both frank that it might cost them their lives. The first was a gang leader, profiting from cocaine and extortion. "Call me Jonathan," he said, sitting opposite me with a handgun in his lap, pointing in my direction. One of his lieutenants was by his side, a 17-year-old in flip-flops, wielding a semi-automatic rifle. Boys can be recruited into the gangs by the age of 12. 3 years later, they can be contract killers. Jonathan admitted to taking lives, but claimed his victims were all members of rival gangs. I asked how many he had killed. His reply: "Until now, about 8, I think. I don't remember well." Our second interviewee is trying to stop the bloodshed. He's a police captain

0: John Carlos Bustamante, with a background in the Special Forces. He hunts gangs in the city of Durán, Ecuador's crime capital, and knows the risks. Three of his close friends, brothers in arms, have been killed fighting criminal groups. The gangs have plenty of weapons, he says, and more money than the state. He admits his parents worry. The police captain and the drug dealer agree on one thing, that Ecuador is riddled with corruption. Jonathan says he has four policemen on his payroll who give him advance warning of any raids in his area. As for Captain Bustamante, he says he can only trust those right beside him, members of his own hand-picked team. At his police station, between raids, another officer looks around before speaking. You never know who is listening, he says. We heard that a lot in Ecuador. Along the banks of an estuary in Guayaquil, opposite a gang stronghold, an elderly man told us bodies began floating downstream 4 years ago. I've counted about 100, he said, some of them dismembered. A day later, when we reached the scene of a killing, the victim was still on the ground, crumpled beside a motorbike. Police suspect it was a revenge attack, gang on gang. Locals looked on, saying little. Many here keep silent, to keep breathing. Only one man was willing to speak, and only on condition that he wasn't identified. We're used to this now, because it happens every day, he said. You might just step outside and catch a stray bullet. Like many we met, he believes the war against the gangs will never be won. Criminals are like ghosts, he said in a low voice. They pop up wherever they please. Captain Bustamante plans to keep fighting. Maybe I am a little tired, he says, but it's my work. I believe we can win. We have to do it. The night before our departure, a gang leader was shot dead as he left the airport in Guayaquil. Two suspects were arrested, both teenagers. By the time we flew out the next day, it was business as usual at the airport, with no trace of the bloodshed.
1: That was Ola Guerin. Ever since a coup ignited a civil war in Myanmar 5.5 years ago, the border city of Meh Sot in Thailand has filled with refugees from the conflict. This is also a place where some of those taking on the regime, fighting to reverse the Burmese military's takeover, regroup and rest. So it is one of the best places to gauge the mood in Myanmar's opposition movement. Over the past year, the military regime has recaptured extensive territory. It's also held a tightly controlled election to create a civilian government, in theory anyway. Jonathan Head has been to Meh Sot to find out how these developments have affected those fighting to restore democracy.
2: Like a tropical version of Cold War Berlin, Meh Sot is a gateway, a crossing point between two very different worlds. On this side of the little river that the Thais call the Moe is peace and stability, good roads and shopping malls, a sanctuary from the hell that is modern-day Myanmar. Over on the other side, there's chaos and bloodshed, warlords and scam centres, a country disintegrating. No surprise, then, that so many Burmese have sought sanctuary in Meh Sot, turning what was already a multi-ethnic city into one teeming with spies and fugitives, a place of dreams and conspiracies. This is where the official leadership of the opposition hangs out, the National Unity Government, that represents the elected administration overthrown by the military coup, and countless other civil society groups doing their bit for what they call the revolution against military rule. That millions are still fighting for that revolution after more than 5 years is remarkable. The opposition movement emerged as a largely spontaneous reaction to the coup by millions of Burmese, especially the younger generation. Without weapons or experience, they took on a well-equipped army known for its pitiless cruelty towards civilians. Their courage is astounding.

0: but they have paid a very heavy price. With the tide in the war now turning in the military's favour, some are losing heart. Lewis was a successful businessman in Yangon when the coup happened. He left his family to join the resistance, heading to Karen State for military training that was offered by a long-established insurgent army there. "I thought it was my duty," he said, "that if I didn't take a stand against them seizing control of my country, I'd regret it for the rest of my life." He lived and fought for a year in the jungle before being captured. He was released last year. For him, that was enough. "At the beginning, our morale was so high," he recalls, "we were willing to sacrifice our lives. But it's dragged on for too long, and my kids need me now." He's quietly gone back to his business. Kin A also joined the armed resistance after realising that peaceful protest in her hometown was no longer possible. Diminutive in stature, she found the physical demands of being a fighter daunting and decided she could do more good by helping the victims of the civil war. "I realised my muscle was not in my arms, it was in my brain," she says. She started rescuing children who'd been enlisted into the ranks of the insurgency and bringing them back to Mesot to live in an old house that she rents there. She now has 14 teenage boys living with her, and she teaches them life skills in the hope that they can find jobs in Thailand and stay out of the all-consuming conflict in their own country. "We're not born to be soldiers," she says. "Our revolution will be a long struggle, and we need to change our strategy. It's not only about weapons. We need to think about health and education too." As we talk, her boys share the preparation of their evening meal. There's plenty of laughter, but Kine says most of them show signs of being traumatised by the terrible things that they witnessed in the war. There are dozens of safe houses now in Mesot for those who've just arrived from Myanmar. Most have little money and no legal status in Thailand. They're always at risk of being deported or squeezed for bribes by the police. The residents are a mix of families, exiled politicians, young men avoiding conscription in Myanmar, or others taking a break from fighting in the war. Listening to them, though, you hear the same refrain, that while they still believe in the revolution, they can no longer go on, either because they're exhausted or because they have families to support. Most successful revolutions in history have been carried out by ruthless and disciplined movements with strong leaders. Myanmar's opposition, though, is a fractious and unwieldy alliance of thousands of armed groups and civilian activists with no centralised leadership. Everyone does their own thing. Whereas the military regime, with substantial help from Russia and China, has been taking back much of the territory it lost in recent years and is winning greater diplomatic recognition. These are dispiriting times for those hoping for a restoration of democracy in Myanmar. Their struggle gets little attention in a world distracted by more consequential conflicts and almost no outside help. If some are losing the will to go on, you can hardly blame them.
1: Jonathan Head. South Korea is worried. In 2023, the country recorded the lowest fertility rate in the world. The government in Seoul has spent billions of dollars trying to boost the birth rate, lengthening maternity leave to a year and a half, making daycare free, and offering big housing loans to newlyweds. And still, the number of births kept falling. Then, in 2024, against all expectations, the trend suddenly reversed. So, what's made the difference? Well, the government has been trying more direct action on the dating scene. There are state-sponsored matchmaking events every month, like woodworking meetups and riverside dances. Even the country's Buddhist monks have stepped in, hosting organised weekends where romance might blossom. Jake Kwon headed to an ancient temple to meet some of the singles looking for love.
2: Donghwasa is a beautiful mountainside Buddhist temple in the southeast of the country. It's a historic spot. In past centuries, its secluded location was a perfect base for Buddhist militias fighting foreign invasions of Korea. But today, South Korea is facing a new threat, demographic collapse. So the Buddhist monks have rallied to save the country again, except this time around they are hosting matchmaking retreats in their temples. They get young people together

0: for 2 days, filling the time with back-to-back events, including rounds of speed dating and talent shows. These people will date, get married, and have children. Well, at least that's the plan. In the monastery courtyard, 12 men and 12 women, all in their late 20s and early 30s, gathered. They looked timid as they introduced themselves to each other. The organizers had picked them from more than 1,600 applicants. They didn't have to be Buddhist, only sincere about having children. The problem with the young generation, the host told me, is that they're socially awkward. Surveys show that they are not dating as much as before, nor drinking, going out, or joining social events for hobbies and sports. One man, Minho, darted out to help a woman carry her luggage. Not about to be bested, another man, Enyo, surprised the arriving women by handing out pastries he had baked the night before. Enyo said that since he got a stable factory job 2 years ago, he wanted to settle down and have a family. But nearly all his co-workers are men, and the dozen blind dates he had been on went nowhere. A woman, Son Ye-ji, had a similar problem. She used to have a colorful social life when she lived near the capital, Seoul. But since she moved to a small town, she is surrounded by people who are much older than her. So these singles had jumped at the chance to meet others who were vetted by the monks to spend 30 hours of quality time with them. That seemed long on paper, but it went by very quickly. After the first ice-breaking round, a brisk group walk around the woods, the men chose the women they wanted to share lunch with. One by one, they brought a plastic rose to the woman they liked. Then it was the most nerve-wracking event of the day, the talent show. Minho, who proved quite popular, went first. He danced to 2PM's K-pop song, My Home, while Enyo sang a love song. One 28-year-old designer, Ruby, introduced herself in Spanish, catching Minho's eye. Then, before they could catch a breath, it was the speed dating round. Each pair sped through set conversation topics, themed around marriage and family. Every 10 minutes, a bell was rung, signaling men to move one seat over. It became obvious that Son Ye-ji and Ruby both had eyes for Minho. When it was the women's turn to choose the men for the dinner date, Son Ye-ji quickly gave her rose to Minho. Enyo was not chosen and had dinner with the others, who did not find a partner. After dinner, a senior monk led the singles to the courtyard. He gave a rousing patriotic speech on their duties as Koreans to procreate. He ended by leading the group in singing the national anthem, but the singles didn't seem very interested in saving the country. That night, in the final round, Ruby passed her rose to Minho. Son Ye-ji and Enyo looked exhausted. The host did his best to cheer up the participants, telling them that they still had time to find love. "There is no curfew," he said, adding that in the past events, couples kept going on dates until 3 a.m., and the night can be full of surprises. In the morning, the singles texted their choices to the host. 8 couples were formed, including 2 matches between event staff and participants. Enyo, with his hands in his pockets, watched the lineup of couples who took a celebratory group photo. Ruby held the rose Minho handed to her. They said they want to be married in 2 years. I asked Son Ye-ji if she was disappointed. She was cheerful, albeit tired. She said she had stayed up until 3 a.m. gossiping with the other women in her room. It was like a slumber party. Dating proved as difficult inside a temple as it is outside, but everyone left with something they have been missing: new friends and fresh confidence.
1: Jake Kwon. And that's all for today's programme. Thank you for listening. I'm Pascal Harter. The producer was Polly Hope. And we'll be back next weekend with more stories of the real lives behind the global headlines. So do join us again then, here on the BBC World Service.
2: 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I'm Saroja Coelho. Have a great day.
3: Good morning, I'm Josette Lafleur. Up next is World Report. Then coming up on the program, we are celebrating the International Year of Volunteers. Here in Ontario, volunteerism has been the backbone of our society, and we're going to hear from a few on today's program. In the first hour, thousands of Ontario's top young athletes were in Waterloo Region this past weekend to compete at the Ontario Summer Games. Behind the scenes, more than 1,000

0: 1,000 volunteers helped make it all happen. We're going to hear from some of them. That's at 6:10. And in the middle of Sudbury, there is a unique farm, only half an acre, partly run by volunteers, and it helps feed people in a social housing complex. So, how do they do it? We're going to find out at 6:20. Khalil Hassan Ali is here with us with a look at regional news. Good morning, Khalil.
1: Good morning, Josette. We will have the very latest on the WestJet strike. The chaos, disappointment felt across the province and the country with hundreds of flight cancellations yesterday. Greg Gross will bring us that. And we'll also have the latest on the wildfire situation in Ontario. We'll hear from one First Nations chief who is urging everyone to remain united in this trying time. Josette.
0: Thanks, Khalil. Now it's over to James Teller with a look at the weather. Good morning, James.
2: Good morning, Josette. Around 12 for Toronto today, a few showers in the ending this morning, then clear this afternoon. Winds gusting up to 40 kilometers an hour with a high of 26. Ottawa, periods of rain throughout the day with a risk of a thunderstorm early this morning, a high of 23. For London, clear morning with winds gusting up to 40 kilometers an hour, high of 25. Sudbury, sunny with a high of 27. Kitchener, Waterloo, high of 25 with a few showers in the morning. Windsor, sunny with a high of 26, and Thunder Bay, mix of sun and cloud with a high of 24.
0: Thank you very much, James. You are listening to a special provincial civic holiday show coming up in the second hour of the show, or rather the second half of the first hour. Some of the busiest and in-demand volunteers this summer have been firefighters. We're going to meet a volunteer firefighter in northwestern Ontario who's been doing the job for close to three decades. We're going to hear what the intense wildfire season has meant for them this year. That's coming up at 6:50. 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World Report is next.
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4: 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That search led him through Black history in Nova Scotia back to 1783. He's here to talk about what he learned.
3: 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This is World Report. Good morning. I'm Anis Haidari. WestJet flight attendants remain on strike today, and passengers across the country are scrambling. All kinds of summer plans are now up in the air as airplanes are grounded. And as Stephanie Cram reports, travelers hoping for financial compensation might be out of luck.
5: Passengers now scrambling to find their way to their destinations after more than 4,000 flight attendants walked off the job. In Winnipeg, Tim Altaev was dropping off his friend.
6: It's been very stressful and it's really hard to find a flight now because all the other airlines are overbooked.
5: Ryan Kalbeck was supposed to return home to Regina after a family vacation to Halifax. He received no help after arriving at the airport Sunday morning.
7: We came in and we were given a WestJet number to sort it out. It doesn't connect anything, it disconnects you right away.
8: Due to high call volumes, we are unable to take your call at this time.
5: WestJet says travelers will receive updates by email, but Martin Firestone, insurance broker and president of Travel Secure, says people might want to go it alone.
9: If they have to get to a wedding, a cruise ship, anything like that, they are best to make alternative arrangements.
5: He says passengers looking for compensation for extra costs incurred may run into trouble.
9: The devil in the details with the Air Passenger Bill of Rights. Is it a lockout? Is it a strike? Is the airline responsible for additional costs or penalties? If it's not within their control, they're going to say they don't have to pay it.
5: Even when the dispute is settled, Firestone says it could take weeks to get back to normal. Stephanie Cram, CBC News, Edmonton.
3: In British Columbia, 130 wildfires are burning across the province. The fires have forced more than 5,000 people out of their homes since Saturday. A majority of those evacuations are due to the Bradley Creek wildfire in BC's North Okanagan region. As the CBC's Benit Braich reports, it has people wondering when they might be able to return.
10: And I don't know if I have a home left.
11: Rae-Jan Simpson looks over a hill into thick smoke. She's hoping the home she built with her late husband is still standing.
10: And it's the not knowing that is so scary.
11: She's among more than 5,000 people in BC who've been evacuated from their homes, say officials, most of them forced out by the explosive Bradley Creek wildfire on the north end of Okanagan Lake. Cliff Chapman with the BC

0: See, Wildfire Service says fuel conditions are unprecedented.
1: We are seeing fire behavior and fire growth that we have never experienced in BC up until this point because of the drought condition.
0: The Bradley Creek wildfire more than doubled in size since Saturday, now covering roughly 26 square kilometers. Many, like Donna Peterson, left their homes with minutes to spare, now at an evacuation center waiting out the danger.
2: All I did was take a couple filing cabinets and put them in a garbage bag and my passport.
0: While winds have calmed, evacuees still have no idea when they'll be able to return home. Beneath Braich, CBC News, Vernon.
3: Just south of BC, a state of emergency has been declared across Washington state. That state is under a rare red flag alert, warning of a dangerous situation. Evacuation orders have emptied a veterans hospital in Spokane, the second largest city. Thousands of structures there are at risk. Steve Futterman reports.
4: The fires continue to burn, expand, and destroy. The hardest hit area is Spokane in eastern Washington. Entire residential areas have been burned to the ground. This man stayed in his home as long as he could. Finally, he gave up.
5: We don't have the evacuation order yet, but we're going.
6: To the people who are suffering right now in our region. Everyone here, our hearts go out to you.
4: Spokane Mayor Lisa Brown says the destruction is overwhelming.
6: Hundreds of homes and structures have been lost. We are still assessing the potential for lives to be lost.
4: Washington State Governor Bob Ferguson says he spoke with Donald Trump, who expressed support for those being impacted. The fires are being fueled by high temperatures, strong winds, and combustible brush and vegetation. Steve Futterman, CBC News, Los Angeles.
3: Greek police going door to door this weekend, urging people to leave. Wildfires northwest of Athens have destroyed more than 100 homes. Meanwhile, fire crews further west reported progress on fires in France, Portugal, and Spain. But heat continues to affect life in Europe.
7: A legkritikusabb öt nap előtt állunk.
3: Hungary's prime minister saying the next 5 days are critical for the country. Peter Magyar announcing the country is shutting its only nuclear power plant. It has been closed due to low water levels on the Danube River. Temperatures are expected to reach as high as 38 degrees in Hungary over the next few days. Iran's foreign ministry says there are no current talks with the United States. A spokesperson says the only talks happening right now are with Oman. The two countries say they are negotiating a way to secure safe passage through the Strait of Hormuz. What isn't clear is whether negotiations between the U.S. and Iran will resume today, something U.S. President Donald Trump appeared confident about when speaking aboard Air Force One late yesterday.
8: Well, now what we're doing is we're talking to them in the form of a negotiation. It begins tomorrow afternoon. And we'll see if it's true. I'd love to do that. Save a lot of lives. Save a lot of unnecessary power, to be honest with you.
3: Earlier in the day, Trump said he had been asked by Iran and U.S. allies to hold off on any attacks. He said the perimeters of a deal had been reached. On July 27th, World Report ran a story about violence in the occupied West Bank. At one point, it was incorrectly referred to as disputed territory. It should have been referred to as occupied territory. Back in this country, InfoSante was designed by Quebec's health agency to help alleviate wait times in emergency departments. The idea is that people can reach a nurse quickly through a 24-hour phone service. But wait times on InfoSante have exploded. The government's own website says the average wait last week was 87 minutes. And as the CBC's Gloria Enriquez reports, that's about three times longer than in 2022.
9: Camille Racine says his interaction with InfoSante earlier this month was appalling after he called because of sharp pain in his lower abdomen. He says he considers himself lucky to have waited only 15 minutes for his call to be picked up, but he spent 1 hour and 45 minutes on the phone with staff trying to get a doctor's appointment. But in the end, he says nothing was available. It's unacceptable, he says. Data for the past 3 years shows wait times to speak to a nurse have gone from an average of 30 minutes in 2022 to nearly 1 hour in 2025. The province's health agency, Santé Québec, says one of the reasons for long waits is they're getting a high volume of calls. But it says the calls are also getting more complicated and need more attention. What's more, they're dealing with a staffing shortage, something they've been trying to address since the fall.
10: It's like a domino. Paul

0: Rene is a patient's rights advocate. He says if people don't have access to the service, they will end up in the emergency room.
1: If you neglect one side of the alternative that you're offering to patients, the next digit, the next dot of the system is going to go down. And
0: despite the wait time, Santé Québec is still encouraging the public to call the phone line before going to the ER. Gloria Enriquez, CBC News, Montreal.

0: with pollinators in mind. It's part of a global campaign called Operation Pollinator. And as the CBC's Nancy Russell reports, the goal is to promote biodiversity on local farms.
1: It can make a huge difference.
2: At the Sugar Shack in Hazel Grove, Prince Edward Island, where they grow apples, blueberries, and Haskett berries, owner Mike Beamish and his grandchildren enjoy looking for bees and other pollinators in their new patch of wildflowers, planted as part of Operation Pollinator.
1: How many berries are on a plant? And all the flowers that have to get pollinated.
2: Operation Pollinator is run by the PEI Soil and Crop Improvement Association. This year, there are 33 farms with more than 80 acres planted as part of Operation Pollinator. Dairy farmer John Hooper is president of the association.
3: It will help us to increase the pollinator population that has been under steady pressure for the last 10 years.
2: There is also a new plot of wildflowers at the Island Honey Wine Company. Owner Charles Lipnicki says having more pollinators is important.
4: Anything that brings more florals into our environment is very beneficial for the bees.
2: On a quiet day, Lipnicki says he can hear the bees and other pollinators. And that, he says, is a sign that Operation Pollinator is working. Nancy Russell, CBC News, Wheatley River, Prince Edward Island.
0: That is the latest national and international news from World Report. Our top story on cbcnews.ca, the WestJet strike and how it is affecting travelers across this country. We will have up-to-date information on what you can do if it is affecting you or your loved ones traveling. I'm Anis Haidari. This is CBC News.
5: Good morning. I'm Josette Lafleur. This is Ontario Morning. Coming up on the program, we are going to visit a unique farm in the middle of Sudbury. It's only half an acre, and it's partly run by volunteers. The farm helps feed people in a social housing complex. We're going to find out how they do it. That's coming up at 6:20. And coming right up, the Ontario Summer Games just wrapped in Waterloo Region yesterday, and thousands of Ontario's top young athletes were in the region competing. But they wouldn't have been able to do it without the more than 1,000 volunteers who helped make it all happen. We're going to hear from some of them right after James Tellett checks on the weather. But first, we say good morning to Khalil Hassanali, who has a check on the regional news headlines. Good morning, Khalil.
6: Good morning, Josette. We'll have the very latest on the killing of an 18-year-old in Midland on Friday night. And it was a busy festival weekend. Just to name a few, in Ottawa, there was the Ironman Triathlon. In Toronto, there was the Taste of India. So we are going to have sound from both of those. Those are just a couple of the stories we are following this morning. Josette?
5: Thanks, Khalil. Now it's over to James Tella with a check on the weather. Good morning, James.
7: Good morning, Josette. For Toronto today, a few showers ending this morning. Clears up in the afternoon with winds gusting up to 40 kilometers an hour today. High 26, feels like 31 with the humidex. UV index is 7 or high. For Ottawa, periods of rain throughout the day with the risk of a thunderstorm early this morning. Winds going from 30 kilometers an hour, gusting right up to 50 this morning with a high of 23. It will feel like 29 with the humidex. UV index of 5. London, clear morning with winds gusting up to 40 kilometers an hour throughout the rest of the day. High of 25, feels like 30 with a UV index of 8. Sudbury, sunny all day with a high of 27, UV index of 7. Kitchener-Waterloo, a few showers in the morning, but then clear the rest of the day. Winds gusting up to 40 kilometers an hour with a high of 25. It will feel like 29 with the humidex, UV index of 7. For Windsor, sunny as well all day with some light winds this afternoon, about 20 kilometers an hour going. High of 26, feels like 31 with the humidex, UV index of 8. And Thunder Bay, a mix of sun and cloud with a chance of showers and the risk of a thunderstorm throughout the day. High of 24, it will feel like 31 with the humidex and a UV index of 8.
5: Thank you very much, James. 6:12 here on Ontario Morning. Welcome to a special provincial civic holiday show. As some of you may know, 2026 is the International Year of Volunteers. Here in Ontario, volunteerism has been the backbone of our society. From firefighting to organizing music festivals to coaching youth baseball leagues, generations of Ontarians have offered helping hands to make communities safer and friendlier. But many organizations are struggling to find help now. According to a report by Carleton University last year, about half of Canadians

0: Canadian charities experienced a severe shortage of volunteers. So, on this holiday Monday, we decided to take a closer look at the growing void. At the same time, shine a spotlight on volunteers from across the province. Our first stop, the Ontario Summer Games. Thousands of young athletes competed in a wide variety of sports in Waterloo Region this past weekend, from hockey and swimming to archery and kung fu. But for a tournament that size to run smoothly, organizers relied on more than 1,000 volunteers to help out. CBC KW's Diego Pizarro spoke to some of them at women's hockey and volleyball games.
1: Sarah Brandao, student athletic therapist. Today I'm supporting the athletic therapist and physiotherapist and doctor covering women's hockey. We are basically on the rink watching the game and just making sure everyone is safe. And if anyone gets injured, we run on. Haven't done that yet. Hopefully we don't have to today. But yeah, we provide any tape if anyone needs it. And do any assessments if anyone gets injured.
2: And why did you want to get involved with this?
1: As a student, I wanted to get more experience, and the Ontario Summer Games seems like a great opportunity. Brings the community together, and I mean, who wouldn't want to be part of it?
3: It's Pat Boucher, and I'm a volunteer supervisor for the event. So as the volunteers show up for their shift, I'm assigning them to the post, whether it's timekeeping or monitoring doors, making sure people have credentials to get into certain areas, and just helping to support the event wherever needed.
2: And how did you get involved with the Ontario Summer Games?
3: So I was a trainer with girls hockey in Waterloo for almost 9 years and saw the opportunity on one of the social media platforms and decided, hey, why not volunteer with this?
2: And why did you decide? Was this important to you to do?
3: It is. I do a lot of volunteer work in different organizations, so this was something different, and it's the first time that I've realized that Waterloo was hosting the Summer Games, because it was close to home. It was an easy fit. It's great publicity for the region. It's a leg up, I think, you know, just to show that we have the facilities to support an event such as this. We've got the volunteer base and all the facilities to support all the different events and sports.
4: My name is Chloe McGilvery.
5: My name is Holly Lipsky. I play hockey. So does she. We played together for a while.
2: And so what are you going to be doing at the games?
5: Just pretty much making sure that, like, people go where they're supposed to go and, like, give them water or, like, whatever they need.
4: I would like to help with whatever I can that is possible and close to me, and because I love playing hockey, we want to make sure that the players get out safely, that they're not bothered by any others and stuff like that.
6: My name is Mandeep Singh Paneso. I'm here for the volleyball, as being a volleyball player from in the school time and handball player for the college team. So for me, sports are always like a first thing to go for. Mainly I'm excited about is to get attached to the game again, to being a part of a sports events and part of a volleyball tournament. That's the more for me right now. So, and just enjoying the game is a part of it.
7: My name is Kelly Fallenbach. The sport I love and have played all my life is volleyball. So we will be setting up the courts, setting up the referee area, the score sheets, the lines people. We'll do all the background stuff for the games. It's an amazing opportunity to see the young up-and-coming athletes. Tournament play and competition is a way to build all kinds of self-confidence and skill sets and social love of each other. It's just an amazing experience for kids.
0: That's CBC KW's Diego Pizarro speaking to just a few of the more than 1,000 volunteers who were at the Ontario Summer Games this past weekend in Waterloo Region. We still have a lot of volunteers to talk to throughout the show. Coming up in our second hour, it takes a small army of volunteers to keep the vintage airplanes going at the Canadian Aviation Museum in Windsor. We're going to speak to a couple of aviators who just flew

two of the museum's 80-year-old De Havilland Chipmunks to the world's largest air show in Oshkosh, Wisconsin. That's coming up at 7:10. Let's go to some music now. This next track comes from legendary Joni Mitchell. Here is Help Me.

0: Well, you know that voice. That was Joni Mitchell with Help Me. That gets us up to 622 here on Ontario Morning. There is a neighborhood in Sudbury called the Flour Mill. There used to be a mill there that produced flour in the area, but it closed over a century ago. But the name lives on for what has traditionally been a Francophone neighborhood. Although, oddly, in French, the town is known as Le Moulin à Fleurs, which translates as flour mill, but not the kind that you eat. It's the ones that you would buy on Mother's Day. You know, F-L-O-W-E-R. But in Flour Mill, there is an urban farm that helps feed people in the social housing complex next door, and it runs partly on volunteers. Eric White from CBC Sudbury went to check it out.
1: The right side, it used to be all weeds and wildflowers, and we were able to till it and add more rows into the farm. So over here, you can see that there's some asparagus growing. So I'm Destiny Roy, and I'm the project coordinator at the Flour Mill Community Farm. So this farm was started in partnership with the Social Planning Committee and with a local person who lived in the area and wanted to see more food available for the citizens here, and also create a safe space for the youth to work and thrive as well. So what we do is we create a,

0: a market that's right beside the farm, and it's called a pay what you can market. So the customers get to choose how much they pay for the vegetables. So this way we're able to provide vegetables at an affordable price to the community. And around this area is all Sudbury housing and geared to income housing. And so that's a population that's in need. So this way we not only give back to the community by hiring the students in this area, but also by providing them with the vegetables as well. We have peas growing, and then we have some beets and some radishes. Then over here we have some peppers. So this year we were able to hire 6 students, and then we do get volunteers as well. So high school students are able to do their volunteer hours here if they want to. If community members come around and want to help out at the farm, they can volunteer as well. And then we always send them home with vegetables for helping out.
1: Tell me about how important volunteers are for making this happen.
0: Volunteers are really important because it helps the farm be part of the community as well. And we're here for the community, so we like to have community members here and being part of it and feeling like the farm is for them and that they're with the farm as well. And it's not always easy to get funding to hire people. It's easier to get funding for infrastructure, but not always for people. Well, the playground is right beside us, so we have a lot of the younger kids who are interested or curious about what we're doing. And so we'll encourage them to come and plant some seeds or help a little bit with the weeding. And then they like to come back later in the summer, throughout the summer, to see how everything is doing and tasting the vegetables and seeing how everything is actually produced. And then they'll go back and tell their parents and get their parents to come to the markets. And then eventually, like as those kids grow up, like some of them end up coming and working for the farm. So 4 of our students right now were the younger kids who have now are old enough to work at the farm. And one of our volunteers from last year who did her community hours, Charlie, we were able to hire her this year and give her a paid position. Then we have quite a few rows of tomatoes. They're just starting to turn red, a little bit of them. And then we have some basil planted in. There's no longer the summer student hiring program through the Ontario government, so we had to rely on the Canada student funding program instead, so the federal funding, and we were only able to get 2 positions, so that made it a lot more difficult because in previous years we had 10 to 12 students on the farm, so there's a lot more work to go along with the less amount of people. But we did end up getting about 6 students come and do their volunteer hours here, so that did help. And then we were also able to garner some sponsorship from local businesses as well, which has helped a lot this year.
1: Okay, and so this year you have more paid students, right?
0: That's right. We have 6 students this year instead of 2. It was very difficult. We also didn't till it last year, so we were having to remove the weeds by hand and then dig the plots and plant everything. So everything was planted later in the season and it was ready later, and we didn't get as much done. We could ask Chris his opinion because he was here last year. And
2: my name's Christopher, or most people just call me Chris Deshine. It's my 3rd year working here at the farm. Enjoy growing all this produce to give back to the community, doing something good, because the world needs a lot more good.
1: What was it like last summer with a bit shorter staff?
2: It was a lot of work, big time a lot of work, but we were able to manage and still end up with quite the profitable harvest.
0: Last year we produced 1,500 pounds, and the year before we produced over 2,000 pounds.
3: Wow.
0: So last year...
1: That sounds like a lot from half an acre.
0: Yeah. We have kale and ground cherries, and then we have 2 rows of peppers growing, and along with the peppers we have eggplants and cabbages.
1: Any picky eaters in the community who don't like certain vegetables? Or like you were mentioning, the beans are popular, but...
0: Yeah. So like the radishes are... not everyone likes those, and zucchini sometimes they don't know how to cook it, so we'll try to give them ideas on how to use the vegetables as well if they're not sure about them, and encourage them to try new things.
1: I imagine there's people, especially in the last few years living here, kind of from all over the world, so they might not be as familiar with some of the vegetables grown here, right?
0: Yeah, we do get international people coming to volunteer with us, and

0: Sometimes they don't know what the vegetables are, but sometimes they even know more about the vegetables than we do. So we had one family who taught us that you could use the leaves of the zucchini, and they use it in a soup that they make. And then some of the things that we consider weeds here, they eat as vegetables back home. So they were able to teach us about some of the wild plants and how we could use those at home as well.
1: Where were they from, originally?
0: They were from Pakistan.
1: Oh, okay. And are there hopes for the future of the farm to expand to a full acre? Or?
0: Yeah, we'd like to keep expanding it. We like to add more fruit trees into our fruit forest as well. Just keep it going and keep it part of the community every year. Cucumbers growing right now. Mm. They're actually getting really big. You can see one in the row right over there.
1: Oh, yeah.
0: And then we have some dill growing with the cucumbers. And then we have some potatoes growing at the very end here. Oh, okay. So this is our first year trying to do potatoes.
2: That was Destiny Roy, the manager of the Flour Mill Community Farm in Sudbury. She was giving a tour to the CBC's Eric White. You're listening to a special Provincial Ontario Morning Civic Holiday Show. And as some of you may know, 2026 is the International Year of Volunteers. And here in Ontario, volunteerism has been the backbone of our society. From firefighting to organizing music festivals to coaching youth baseball leagues, basketball leagues, soccer leagues, generations of Ontarians have offered helping hands to make communities safer and friendlier. But many organizations are struggling to find help now. So on this holiday Monday, we decided to take a closer look at that growing void, at the same time shine a spotlight on volunteers from across the province. And you'll hear more of those stories right after the news at 6:30.
3: This is CBC News. Here's your regional news at 6:30. In Windsor at the moment, clear and 16 degrees in Ottawa. We have some light rain at 18. And in Thunder Bay, it's mostly cloudy and 11. Good morning, I'm Khalil Hassanali. Negotiations have resumed between WestJet and the union, which represents the airline's flight attendants. The workers went on strike early yesterday morning after the two sides failed to agree on a new contract. The strike has left thousands of WestJet passengers stranded. Greg Ross spoke with a number of those passengers at Pearson Airport yesterday.
4: It was a hectic day for passengers booked on WestJet, with hundreds of flights canceled after more than 4,000 flight attendants walked off the job. Jean Kerr is visiting Toronto from Jamaica and was scheduled to fly home Sunday afternoon. She learned just hours before her flight was set to take off that it had been canceled. She says she couldn't get an answer on when they'd be able to book her on another flight.
5: I should get back to work tomorrow, and I still don't know. I'm on vacation. I don't live here. I stay at an Airbnb.
4: Allison Harries, her husband, and their two kids came to Toronto from Wales for a two-week vacation. They found out Sunday morning that their flight home was canceled and that WestJet had rebooked them on another flight Wednesday. They say WestJet didn't provide any help booking accommodations for the extra three nights they'll now have to stay here.
6: At the moment, we've booked an extra night in the hotel that we're in, which we should have been out of today. And now we've got to get another 2 days just because I can't be without anything with the kids.
4: She says they're also not sure how they'll be compensated for the extra nights in the hotel. For now, they're paying out of pocket and hoping to figure it out when they get home. Greg Ross, CBC News, Toronto.
3: An 18-year-old is dead after a shooting Friday night in Midland. Provincial police say gunshots rang out at an apartment just after 8 o'clock. When first responders arrived at the scene, they found one person with gunshot wounds. Investigators say they believe the shooting was an isolated incident, but are investigating it as a homicide. A suspect has not yet been identified. Wildfire evacuees from northwestern Ontario are starting to return home. This includes members of the Mishkigogomang and Ojibwe community about 500 kilometers north of Thunder Bay. The First Nations chief, Merle Loon, says he didn't want to send his people south because he was concerned for their safety. However, about 125 people had to go to Barrie because there wasn't anywhere for them to stay in the northwest. Loon says it was important for his people to take care of each other.
7: If their lesson learned as far as Mishkigogomang is concerned and its people, we know that we need to take care of ourselves, because don't be so dependent on what I call the system too much. we need those resources. But if they're willing to give us some of those resources, then we're going to ask for that hope.
3: Loon says the First Nation endured heavy smoke, supply chain disruption,

0: disruptions, communication breakdowns, as well as power outages. While things are back to normal now, Loon says it's important to remember the wildfire season doesn't end until October. Nathan Phillips Square hosted the 9th annual Taste of India Festival over the weekend. The square was packed with over 100 vendors, live performances, and thousands of attendees. Among them, the city's mayor, Olivia Chow, who took to the stage to learn some traditional dance moves. She spoke about what the festival means.
1: There's something very special about the city of Toronto. Everyone is welcome. Everyone feels they belong. And then no matter what culture, what heritage, what language, skin color, who you are, we come together and celebrate. We learn, embrace each other, and we do not divide.
0: Organizers are looking to host an even larger scale event in the years to come. And more than 2,000 athletes sweated through the heat as well as pouring rain in Ottawa yesterday for the city's second Ironman Canada triathlon. Both the men's and the women's events saw a new winner come out on top. The CBC's Jaden Dill was at the race and has more.
2: Supporters cheering on thousands of athletes daring to become an Ironman. But the grueling triathlon is not for the faint of heart. Standing in their way, a 2.8-kilometer swim, a 180-kilometer bike ride, and a 42-kilometer run to finish it off.
3: I've been dreaming about this since I was a little kid.
2: Keon Sunderji has competed in 9 Ironmans but never won. That changed yesterday. The 23-year-old from Calgary crossed the finish line in 8 hours and 27 minutes.
3: And I'm so excited that I got to show what I can do on the course.
2: And he showed off his endurance while also battling the weather.
3: It was hot and humid. Even though it was rainy, it was still very humid. I'm from Calgary, so we don't have this kind of humidity.
2: Ariane Lalancette of Quebec City was competing in her first Ironman ever. She trained 25 hours a week for the last 3 months and finished as the field's fastest woman.
4: I felt great. It was an amazing day.
2: Like other athletes, she had friends and family travel to cheer her on. She says seeing that support on the sidelines kept her going.
4: You have 1 or 2 minutes that you don't think about the pain.
2: Some of the athletes will now fix their eyes on the Ironman World Championship in Hawaii this October. Jaden Dill, CBC News, Ottawa.
0: 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That's your CBC News at 6:35. I'm Khalil Hassanali.
5: Thanks, Khalil. And I'm Josette Lafleur. You are listening to a special Provincial Ontario Morning where we are shining a spotlight on volunteers that help make organizations across the province run. Some of the busiest and in-demand volunteers this summer have been firefighters. We're going to meet a volunteer firefighter in northwestern Ontario who's been doing the job for close to 3 decades. We're going to hear what the intense wildfire season has meant for them this year. And coming up in our second hour, it takes a small army of volunteers to keep the vintage airplanes going at the Canadian Aviation Museum in Windsor. I'm going to speak to a couple of aviators who just flew 2 of the museum's 80-year-old de Havilland Chipmunks to the world's largest air show in Oshkosh, Wisconsin. That's coming up on the show. I'm joined by Anis Hadari with World Report. Good morning, Anis.
6: Good morning, Josette.
5: So we are celebrating all things volunteers today. I'm wondering, have you done your civic duty?
6: I don't always have the time given the schedules that news puts you through. As an adult, as a teenager, I used to volunteer a lot at, I grew up in Edmonton and there's an international children's festival there. And I'd volunteer there as like a tour guide or dressing up as a mascot to hand out candy
5: okay,
6: to kids.
5: Wait. What kind of mascot are we talking here?
6: So it was sponsored by a candy company. I don't remember which one.
5: Okay.
6: But you either dressed up as like a gummy worm.
5: A worm, not even a gummy bear.
6: No. Or a gummy pig.
5: Oh, okay.
6: Not a career for me.
5: How about you, Khalil?
0: Yeah, so I wouldn't say that I volunteered a lot through high school, but I'm doing my duty now. Our community, we really try and gather the worldwide community together. So let's say last year we had a sporting tournament, the World Games for our community in Dubai. I was one of the organizers for a number of the sports, including swimming, golf, track and field.
5: Oh,
0: so
5: wow.
0: We call it SEVA in our community, and we continue that work. And we're having some more stuff through the Ontario region coming up in the next couple months. And I'll be volunteering once again to help organize all of that. And also, I've really gotten into golf myself. And
5: okay.
0: they want to try holding youth kind of get-togethers to just kind of learn the sport.

0: So I'm putting my time forward for that now.
1: Okay, so are you teaching the kids how to golf?
0: Yes, a little bit. With the little expertise, you know, you just kind of want to have them and make them, if they get the ball in the air, they're usually just happy with that. So just help out wherever I can. I'm no expert by any means, but just trying to show them anything that I can, and hopefully they have fun with it. That's all you kind of want from a young kid just learning the sport right now.
1: Definitely, I love that. And how about yourself, James?
2: I don't volunteer as much as I used to do back in high school, but like I help out at what is called in Brampton called this Free For All Foundation, which helps a lot of like impoverished kids.
1: Okay.
2: In the summer, I was there all the time being a basketball instructor.
1: Yeah.
2: Now basketball.
1: Wait, why do you put basketball in quotations?
2: Because basketball is not exactly like the sport I do.
1: Okay.
2: Sense, but it was the only job that they generally had at the time and whatnot. So like I help a bunch of little kids, specifically a lot of the autistic kids that seem to just kind of flock to me most of the time and whatnot. Nowadays, because I'm here now and not in high school when I had all that free time in the summer, when I do have a couple days to spare, I do go down and try to help out where I can and whatnot. So, like, it's just a reoccurring thing, and they're always happy to see me.
1: Yeah, and, you know, I think that is the theme. It is a lot harder once you get older to dedicate your time to an organization. But we've been talking to volunteers throughout the show, and we're going to hear a whole lot more. And what I've learned is that there are opportunities for any kind of volunteering, including cuddling rabbits, if that is what you want. Oh, and niece is into this. Is that something you would do?
3: I mean, I don't know about rabbits, but like
1: cats.
3: I if there's a cuddling cat volunteer job, I'm here for it.
1: I mean, there's all kinds of volunteer jobs, right? If you're an athlete, you can volunteer with a sports organization. There's if you like magic, you can volunteer with a magician. So we are highlighting all the wonderful volunteers, only just a handful. But I know that there are so many wonderful volunteers throughout the province. So that is the show today. Anise, what is happening on World Report for you?
3: It's interesting you mentioned volunteerism, because the biggest thing that we are talking about is the WestJet strike. And what those flight attendants are upset about is, I don't know if they would use the word volunteerism, but work that they feel should be paid that they say isn't paid. Now, as you have heard through many newscasts, WestJet, of course, says that they are paid for this work. But the dispute is turning into a catastrophe for travelers across the country. I think it's fair to say. Hundreds of flights canceled, thousands of people either having to reschedule or change their plans. And we are also hearing from travel insurance experts who say, you know, the assumption that you'll get compensated for every possible cost that you incur is maybe not quite how it works. It really does depend on your situation, but there are going to be a lot of people out of pocket here, and we're talking about that as well as just what is happening at the bargaining table on World Report today.
1: Okay, I look forward to hearing it. Anise, thank you so much for joining us. That is Anise Hadari with World Report. Now it's over to Paul McGowan with a look at sports. Good morning, Paul.
4: Hi, Shazette.
1: So why don't we start with the Blue Jays? We wondered if they might move some players before today's trade deadline, and that process started last night. Tell us some more about it.
4: Yeah, it started with the move that Blue Jays fans, I think, least wanted to see. Kevin Gausman is now a member of the Chicago Cubs. He was traded last night for a pair of prospects, and that came just 24 hours after Gausman took the mound on Saturday and pitched a gem of a game against the Cardinals.
5: That is going to be it for Kevin Gausman. And the ovation is beginning and undoubtedly is going to get louder and louder as Kevin Gausman quite possibly walks off this mound for the final time.
4: We did not hear from Gausman after the trade last night, but you can understand the emotion there from the Toronto crowd. Gausman was part of a wave of free agents, including Hyunjin Ryu and George Springer, who went against the grain a little bit and chose to come play in Canada. And few players embraced playing for the country the way that Kevin Gausman did. So he will be missed, but he is likely not the only Blue Jay to be on the move today.
1: Okay, why don't we head to tennis? The Canadian Open is underway in Toronto and Montreal.
4: Qualifiers got underway on Saturday, and we are now very much into the swing of things. A full slate of games today, especially after a bunch of them were rained out yesterday. As you might imagine, Josette, there are quite a few Canadians in the draw, including names like Rebecca Marino. You have Leila Fernandez, who is already through to the round of 64 tomorrow. But if you're looking for something to watch tonight, Bianca Andreescu will be on center court. She's up against Nicola Bartankova, And Andreescu is maybe the most interesting woman on the WTA. If you haven't been following her, she took some time off from the tour, played at some lesser events to try to find her game. And in the middle of what was sort of downtime for her, she became something of a music producer as well. She is back now competing at the highest level. And Tennis Canada's head of women's tennis, Noelle Van Lottem, says that Andreescu

0: rescue is more than capable of going on a run.
1: We are happy to have her back. She's been trying this year. She played the Billie Jean Cup. You know, she's been fighting, and Bartukova is a tough match, but we know with the crowd behind her, I mean, she's capable of winning those matches. For me, it's like if she's healthy and she can be top 30 in the world. I mean, she has all the talent in the world to beat those girls.
0: On the men's side of the tournament, Gabriel Diallo and Liam Draxel play tonight in Montreal, and it will be a hometown tourney for the number 2 seed, Felix Auger-Aliassime. He's having a great year, and he will start his Canadian Open on Tuesday.
2: And it was a busy weekend for sports pretty much all around. What else did you have your eye on?
0: Well, on the closing of the Commonwealth Games, for one thing, Canada did great, finishing 3rd in the medal table. They finish on a particularly strong weekend in judo. 7 judo medals, including 4 of them gold. Judoka Julian Frascador ends up being Canada's flag bearer at the closing ceremony yesterday. And on a bit of a down note, the Toronto Tempo got hammered yesterday by the Golden State Valkyries. That is 6 straight losses for the Tempo. Now, injuries are a big part of that skid, including to Kiki Rice, who says she is still finding her game after coming back from an ankle sprain.
3: Yeah, I think just continuing each game, I'm out there to feel a little bit more like myself, just getting my win back and figuring out the flow of everything. But I think today I've probably felt the best out of the first 3 games I've played, but obviously I know it's a process, and I'm just got to continue to stack games.
0: That Kiki Rice clip shows that comes from maybe the saddest press conference you will ever see. She and Niara Sabali are sitting on either side of Coach Sandy Brondello, both with their heads in their hands the podium. Yeah, the Tempo play again against the Valkyries again in San Francisco. That next game goes tomorrow night.
2: Thanks so much for this, Paul.
0: Thanks, Josette.
2: All right, take care. That was Paul McGowan with CBC Sports. That gets us up to 6:45 here on Ontario Morning. Across our province, volunteer firefighters play a key role in small and rural communities. They are there to respond to emergencies day and night. And this has been an especially intense summer for some volunteer fire departments in Northern Ontario, including the municipality of Nebang, just outside of Thunder Bay. Megan Schruff is a volunteer firefighter and deputy chief of operations with Nebang Emergency Services. She's been volunteering for almost 3 decades. Good morning, Megan.
4: Good morning.
2: So you have been a volunteer firefighter for 28 years. Why did you choose this as your volunteering path?
4: Actually, my mom was a nurse, and everybody would call her to come and help before they'd call 911. So she joined, and then my dad joined, and I followed suit.
2: Okay, so it's almost like a bit of a family tradition.
4: Yes, it is.
2: Is it one that you hope continues through future generations?
4: My son is 11, and he wants to join as soon as he can. He thinks it's very cool what his mommy does. So
2: tell me a little bit more about what you do. What does your role entail?
4: So I'm the deputy chief of medical operations. So I handle all of the teaching for first responders, all of the certifications for first response. I started when I was 16, and I started as a firefighter. So that's where my biggest passion was. And when I turned 19, I fell into first response because I thought, that's what you're supposed to do, is do both. It makes things a lot easier on a scene. And I fell in love with it. Yeah. So I've kind of stuck with a little more emphasis put on that. I still enjoy, getting on the end of a hose line. I'm working on a structure fire. But the first response side is, I find everything about it kind of fascinating. And you have to really be on your toes. You have to think about, at a car accident scene, how are we going to get to this person? How are we going to treat them? How are we going to get them out as fast as possible so ambulance can get them into the hospital? So I like having to do that in about 5 seconds.
2: Tell me a little bit more about what volunteer firefighters are called upon to do and how they prepare for that.
4: So we do training weekly for firefighters. It's firefighter 1, firefighter 2, hazmat, and it takes months to complete all of that. We go to structure fires, wildfires. We just had the Thunder Bay 58 fire that we spent 4 days working on.

0: structure fire is a kind of a bigger one for us. And it's anytime that somebody calls 911, it's the worst day of their life.
1: Mm-hmm.
0: So, you know, we go there and we either provide medical treatment or extinguish the fire or cut them out of a vehicle. And, you know, we're trying to help them on their worst day.
1: You've seen this job change for more than just the time that you've been volunteering. How has it changed?
0: The equipment that we have now is definitely way more advanced and way easier to use than, you know, 25 years ago. The accessibility to equipment is great. Scene equipment and training equipment are, I remember the mannequins for CPR that I used when I started were called ACTARs, and it was a piece of foam and a little plastic plunger.
1: I remember those, yeah.
0: Yes. Now, thanks to our Nebing Fire and Rescue Association doing a ton of fundraising, we've actually gotten mannequins that hook up to an iPad, and we can monitor people's compression depth and rate and their breathing, and it just gives us, it gives us more with training. We're more efficient at CPR now because of these new CPR mannequins. So the equipment has gone from a black plunger to something that hooks up to an iPad, and you get a complete reading of the effectiveness of CPR.
1: So the gear and the equipment has changed. How does that factor into the more intense wildfire seasons that we've been seeing?
0: So we were actually very fortunate in Nebing. We received a grant. I believe it was the fire protection grant. And that actually, as well as the Fire Smart grant, and that gave us a huge amount of money to pull from so we could purchase wildfire caches. So that's your hose, the fire hose, the toolkits, the pumps, everything like that. So we've been quite fortunate. I don't know if other teams have been as fortunate as us, but we have probably one of the best wildfire caches that there is. We just purchased a trailer that's a command post / wildfire trailer. We have one of our trucks is dedicated to wildfire response. So it's full of, it has multiple pumps. It has all the hand tools. It has bags and bags of hose that we can lay out, multiple toolboxes, things like that. So we're ready for the big fire, which, you know, we had 2 weeks ago. We had the Thunder Bay 58, which was quite an eye opener for us that we can handle those kinds of fires, and with the help of surrounding municipalities and other departments, we can make it happen. And we do have the equipment to make it work.
1: Talk a little bit more to that. You had to call in surrounding teams to help fight that fire. What are some of the challenges of being a smaller volunteer fire department?
0: So we have 30 members. However, you can't always have all 30 show up. That's not a reality. Everybody has full-time jobs. Everybody has family obligations, and it just, it doesn't always work. So I don't want to get anyone in trouble, but we did have people that called in to work, to go to this fire to help. We had people who gave up their vacation time to come help, all 4 days. Just, it was phenomenal to watch everybody work together like that. We called on the Mutual Aid Association to help us. That fire was too big for just Nebing.
1: Yeah.
0: So we actually called in as much help from the surrounding departments as possible. So we had South Gillies was there, Nalaloo, O'Connor, and they brought, you know, people brought ATVs and side-by-sides and other forestry equipment. And it was great. Oliver Papoon's department sent people over. City of Thunder Bay actually sent a crew of four, which was great. Very, very helpful. And then two crews from the MNR. So it took that many people to manage this fire and to get it out. It's great when you can stand back and watch everybody just pool resources and deal with something of that magnitude.
1: What would you say to potential volunteers about why it's worthwhile?
0: If you want to help out your community, I personally think this is one of the

0: best ways to do it. Like I said, you're going to somebody's house on the worst day of their life, or you're going to a car accident for to help them. And it just gives you a sense of being there to help other people. It's not just about you. It's about everyone else. If you want to join, it's, like I said, it is a lot of work. You have to be ready to basically spend half your life doing this and not stress about it too much.
1: Yeah, definitely. Megan, great to talk to you about this morning. Thank you so much.
0: You're very welcome.
1: Megan Schreff is a longtime volunteer firefighter for the municipality of Nebang, located just outside of Thunder Bay. 6:54 here on Ontario Morning. You are listening to a special provincial civic holiday show, and we are celebrating all things volunteering. Some music for you now. Miss Emily is a musician based out of Kingston. She was nominated at this year's Junos for her album, The Medicine. So here is a song that pairs very nicely with our volunteering themed show. This is Stand Together, Band Together.

0: That is Kingston musician Miss Emily with her song Stand Together, Band Together. 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
3: 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We'll hear from some happy tour operators and from an expert on how to make this boom even bigger. That's coming up on The Current.
1: 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Good morning. I'm Anis Hidari. Canada's second largest airline, WestJet, and the union representing its flight attendants have reached a tentative deal. The CBC's Amber Giroux is with me in studio to explain. Amber, what's the latest?
4: Well, Anis, this means the end to the work stoppage that has affected hundreds of flights at what is the peak summer season now. QP, the Canadian Union of Public Employees that represents WestJet cabin crew, say this deal reflects the hard work and professionalism of their members. The airline's chief executive officer says his team is working hard to restore service and get guests on their way to their destinations as quickly as possible. So now that more than 4,400 flight attendants walked off the job at 12:01 a.m. at Mountain Time Sunday. Since then, travelers have been scrambling to make alternative arrangements. This deal means the strike and lockout notices have been withdrawn, but the agreement will still need to go before the cabin crew members for a ratification vote. Now, of course, one of the key sticking points was unpaid work. The Canadian Union of Public Employees sought pay for its members from the time they check in to the time they clock out. That was very important in this deal and these negotiations, instead of mostly just for the time when the aircraft is in the air. Now, WestJet says they will share more information on a return to operations as they become available. So expect more news as this morning rolls out and all these details roll out.
1: Yeah, definitely a lot to cover on this one. Thank you, Amber.
4: Thank you.
1: The CBC's Amber Giroux in studio with the breaking news on the WestJet QP flight attendants agreement. In British Columbia, 130 wildfires are burning across the province. The fires have forced more than 5,000 people out of their homes since Saturday. A majority of those evacuations are due to the Bradley Creek wildfire in BC's North Okanagan region. As the CBC's Benit Braich reports, it has people wondering when they might be able to return.
5: And I don't know if I have a home left.
6: Rae-Jan Simpson looks over a hill into thick smoke. She's hoping the home she built with her late husband is still standing.
5: And it's the not knowing that is so scary.
6: She's among more than 5,000 people in BC who've been evacuated from their homes, say officials, most of them forced out by the explosive Bradley Creek wildfire on the north end of Okanagan Lake. Cliff Chapman with the BC Wildfire Service says fuel conditions are unprecedented.
7: We are seeing fire behavior and fire growth that we have never experienced in BC up until this point because of the drought condition.
6: The Bradley Creek wildfire more than doubled in size since Saturday, now covering roughly 26 square kilometers. Many, like Donna Peterson, left their homes with minutes to spare. Now at an evacuation center,

0: weeding out the danger.
1: All I did was take a couple filing cabinets and put them in a garbage bag and my passports.
0: While winds have calmed, evacuees still have no idea when they'll be able to return home. Beneath Brach, CBC News, Vernon.
2: Central and Southern Europe are in the midst of another day of extreme heat. In Greece, that's led to the rapid spread of wildfires, while elsewhere on the continent, countries are dealing with drought and low water levels. The CBC's Anna Cunningham is following the story from London for us. Anna, forecasters in Greece are warning there's little relief to the wildfire crisis in sight. What's the latest there?
3: Well, Anise, they are expecting temperatures over 40 degrees today. Greece, you know, is no stranger to hot summer temperatures or fires, but I think that what is making this more problematic is really the extremes and the number of wildfires that are breaking out. The last count, 220. As well as that, it is the proximity of one of the major fires to the capital, Athens. It's just west of Athens at the moment. And then add into that, over the past 2 days, they have seen gale force winds coming through. We know that some 1,000 people have been evacuated from their homes. Amongst them, 250 had to be taken on boats out to sea from popular vacation beach resorts.
2: And I understand Hungary is being forced to close its only nuclear plant. What's happening there?
3: Yeah, this is an interesting development because there is a drought that has been declared. And what we're seeing is that Europe's second largest river, the River Danube, the water levels have really dropped low to the point that for the first time in 44 years, Hungary is shutting down most of its only nuclear power plant. Of course, it uses the water from the Danube as a coolant. And this Pax power plant is the name of it. It generates about half the country's electricity. Now, Peter Magyar, the Hungarian Prime Minister, is trying to sound positive. He's calling for people and their shared sacrifices to have full national unity. We're also seeing similar situation in Romania. They've brought in the Navy to carry out controlled explosions in the River Danube, moving large rocks that restrict the water flow that they need for their nuclear power plant.
2: Okay, Anna, thanks for all those developments.
3: You're welcome.
2: The CBC's Anna Cunningham in London. Iran says its priority is negotiating safe passage through the Strait of Hormuz with Oman. A spokesman for Iran's foreign ministry says they are not currently in talks with the U.S., despite U.S. President Donald Trump's claims that an agreement with Iran is in the works and that talks are resuming today. Reporter Steve Futterman joins me now from Los Angeles. Steve, what can you tell us?
4: Well, this is, again, trying to decipher and really read between the lines to figure out what each side is trying to get across. Trump yesterday on Air Force One told reporters the attacks he was about to give the go-ahead for would have been massive. He actually compared them to the Second World War.
5: They would be the biggest attacks since World War II and disasters.
4: Now, Trump had been threatening major new military attacks on Iran for days, but Iran seems to be making threats of its own by expanding into new areas. An apparent drone attack on an Egyptian port, new missile launches toward Jordan and Kuwait. This possibility of venturing into new areas is something that has really greatly worried Washington and its allies. The New York Times says today Saudi Arabia and Qatar have expressed concerns about their ability to defend their oil and gas facilities. Steve Futterman, CBC News, Los Angeles.
2: InfoSante was designed by Quebec's health agency to help alleviate wait times in emergency departments. The idea is that people can reach a nurse quickly through a 24-hour phone service, but wait times on InfoSante have exploded. The government's own website says the average wait last week was 87 minutes. And as the CBC's Gloria Enriquez reports, that's about three times longer than in 2022.
6: People got that.
7: Camille Racine says his interaction with InfoSante earlier this month was appalling after he called because of sharp pain in his lower abdomen. He says he considers himself lucky to have waited only 15 minutes for his call to be picked up, but he spent 1 hour and 45 minutes on the phone with staff trying to get a doctor's appointment. But in the end, he says nothing was available.
6: Shame. Inacceptable.
7: It's unacceptable, he says. Data for the past 3 years shows wait times to speak to a nurse have gone from an average of 30 minutes in 2022

0: to nearly 1 hour in 2025. The province's health agency, Santé Québec, says one of the reasons for long waits is they're getting a high volume of calls. But it says the calls are also getting more complicated and need more attention. Gloria Enriquez, CBC News, Montreal.
1: A group of Spanish scientists just made a sweet discovery. They found sugar at the heart of the Milky Way, and they're hoping that can offer new clues into the origin.

0: and dust towards the center of our galaxy.
1: That's Sarah Gallagher, director of the Institute for Earth and Space Exploration at Western University. Sugars were critical to jumpstarting life on Earth, but she says how sugar molecules first formed on our planet has been a long-standing question.
0: And this provides an explanation for where they came from.
1: Experts like McGill University's Nagisa Mahmoudi say finding it in interstellar space offers a clue into how life on Earth began.
2: It's confirmation that some of the building blocks that life uses on Earth, specifically for RNA, so nucleic acids, we would consider them to be ubiquitous across space.
1: The study also hints at the idea that sugar may have reached other planets beyond Earth and helped create life there too. Jillian Kessler-Damore, CBC News, Montreal.
3: Recapping our top story, WestJet and the Canadian Union of Public Employees have a tentative deal between them, which possibly brings an end to the labor dispute affecting Canada's second largest airline. That is the latest national and international news from World Report. I'm Anis Haidari. This is CBC News.

0: Good morning. I'm Josette Lafleur. This is Ontario Morning. Coming up on the program, we are shining a spotlight on volunteers throughout the province. We're going to browse through a furniture bank where volunteers help everyone from newcomers to flood victims start over. That's at 7:50. And 45 puppets and just one woman. We're going to meet a volunteer ventriloquist who is bringing joy to a children's hospital. That's at 7:40. And coming right up, what does it take to fly two 80-year-old de Havilland chipmunks from Windsor, Ontario to Oshkosh, Wisconsin? A dedicated crew of volunteers who work tirelessly to keep the planes in the air. I'm going to speak to two pilots behind the special flight. That is just in a couple of minutes, right after James Tella takes a look at the weather. But first, it's over to Khalil Hassanali with a check on regional news. Good morning, Khalil.
1: Good morning, Josette. Three men have been arrested in Waterloo region. It's in relation to a home reno scam which targeted seniors. Police say multiple victims lost more than $500,000. Police are going to give us some tips to avoid getting stuck. And Costco will be coming to Thunder Bay in the not-too-distant future. We're going to hear about why this is going to make a very big difference for residents. Those are just a couple of the top stories we're following this morning. Josette?
0: Thanks so much, Khalil. Now it's over to James Tella with a look at the weather. Good morning, James.
2: Good morning, Josette. So for the area of Toronto, a few showers ending this morning, but then clears up this afternoon. Winds gusting up to 40 kilometers an hour with a high of 26. It will feel like 31 with the humidex, UV index of 7 or high. For Ottawa, periods of rain throughout the day with a risk of a thunderstorm in the early morning. Winds gusting up to 50 kilometers an hour this morning as well. High of 23, it will feel like 29 with the UV index of 5. For London, a clear morning with winds gusting from 20 kilometers an hour all the way up to 40 throughout the day. High of 25, it will feel like 30 with a humidex and a UV index of 8. Sudbury, sunny all day with a high of 27, UV index of 7. Kitchener-Waterloo, a few showers in the morning but then clear the rest of the day. Winds gusting up to 40 kilometers an hour with a high of 25. It will feel like 29 with the humidex and a UV index of 7. Windsor, sunny all day as well with the light winds this afternoon. High of 26, it will feel like 31 with the humidex, UV index of 8, and Thunder Bay, a mix of sun and cloud with the chance of showers and the risk of a thunderstorm. High 24, it will feel like 31, and a UV index of 8.
0: Thank you very much, James. That gets us up to almost 7:13 here on Ontario Morning. This is a special provincial show celebrating all things volunteering for the civic holiday Monday. We are shining a spotlight on different volunteers throughout the province. And there is a group of volunteers from the Canadian Aviation Museum in Windsor. They were just showcased at the world's largest aviation event in Oshkosh, Wisconsin. The Aviation Museum sent two of its de Havilland chipmunks, or chippies, to Oshkosh to help celebrate the airplane's history. The chipmunk prototype made its maiden flight in 1946, 80 years ago this year. Two aviators were chosen to represent them at the largest aviation gathering in the world. Along with a team of volunteers, they made the trip. Lisa Corker and Katie Mack join me on the phone now. Good morning. Good morning, Lisa. Katie?

0: do I have you?
1: I'm here. Katie's here.
0: Hi, good morning, Katie. How are you this morning?
1: Good. How are you?
0: I'm well. Thank you so much for joining us. I think we're just trying to get Lisa on the line, but tell me a little bit more about your flight from Windsor to Oshkosh, Wisconsin. Were you flying solo?
1: Yeah, both Lisa and I were flying solo in our planes, but we were flying together with each other and with one of the other museum volunteers, Steve Thorne, who was flying along with us in a modern plane. So it was helpful to have the modern plane there.
0: Mm-hmm. Oh, Katie, I think we lost you. Okay, we lost Katie. That's okay. We are going to keep it moving while James tries to connect with them. Instead, why don't we go to a song? Here is a question for our listeners. When you step up to volunteer, how does it make you feel? For so many of us, the answer is simple. It just feels great. So to keep that energy going, here's Bahamas with Feels So Good.

0: from Barry, that was Bahamas with Feels So Good. And what a great song to pair with our Civic Holiday Show, where we are shining a spotlight on volunteers. At the top of the hour, I mentioned that we were going to speak to two pilots who helped fly two 80-year-old de Havilland Chipmunks, or Chippies, to Oshkosh, Wisconsin to help celebrate the airplane's history. So on the line, I'm joined by Lisa Corker and Katie Mack. Good morning to both of you.
1: Good morning.
2: Good morning.
0: So, Katie, let's start with you. You flew these

0: two planes from Windsor to Oshkosh. Were you flying solo, or how did that work?
1: So each of us was solo in our own plane. So I was solo in one of the chipmunks, and Lisa was in the other. And then we had another plane behind us with one of the museum's volunteers flying a modern aircraft. So Steve Thorne was flying the modern plane to give us support and to talk to air traffic control and do all the things that the chipmunks are not as good at by virtue of being a bit older.
0: I guess, yeah, at 80 years, they might not have all the updated tech, right?
1: Right.
0: So, Lisa, how far is the flight? How long did it take?
2: Well, it was supposed to be about 5 to 6 hours in the from Windsor to Oshkosh, but due to several delays, it ended up being 6 hours of flight time, and it was 12 hours total that we spent from getting from point A to point B.
0: Wow.
2: So, yeah.
0: How did you prepare for a flight that long in an aircraft that age?
2: It was a lot of planning. We had to look at all the weather models that we could think of, make fuel planning, as much fuel planning as possible. The aircraft only has about 2.5 hours of usable endurance before we have to stop. So there was a significant chat between the group of us to get this mission off the ground.
0: So, Katie, what were some of the delays that made this into a 12-hour mission?
1: Well, the first one was very unexpected, which is that as soon as we took off, there were low clouds that meant that we had to stay on the ground right after we crossed the border for something like an hour and a half just to wait for the clouds to clear. And then after that, things kind of piled up. As we got near Chicago, there were storms that we knew were coming, but we thought we would get there before they appeared. So we had to go all the way around Chicago because of the storms. And then we also had an unexpected stop for fuel because we had such a headwind that it took us longer to get where we were going than we expected, and we started getting low on fuel. So it was definitely not, it didn't go exactly as planned, but it did go well in the sense that we didn't have any mechanical problems. We were able to get the planes there safely. So it was good in the end, but it was a journey.
0: Yeah, it sounds like it. How did you even get involved in volunteering to fly these planes to Oshkosh? How were you chosen?
1: I got started by through my connection with Steve, one of the other volunteers. He said to me one day, "How do you feel about warbirds?" I said, "Well, I don't know. Let's find out." And when I got connected with the museum and learned about what they were doing and learned about their planes and started to train in the chipmunk. It took me a few years to get to the point where I could fly it solo. And I was friends with Lisa through an organization of women pilots called the 99s. And so I brought her to the museum, and then she got started on the chipmunk and progressed much more quickly. And so now we're both flying the chipmunk quite a lot.
0: And is that how you got chosen, Lisa?
2: I was going to the museum pretty often with Katie, and the chief pilot, Dave, he walked up to me one day and he's like, "You want to fly the chipmunk?" And I was like, "Yes, please." And that's how it went.
0: Tell me a little bit more about flying the chipmunk. How is it different from the planes that you normally fly?
2: It's a lot more hands and feet than, a more modern, aircraft like a Piper Arrow or a Cessna. You need to put in a lot more rudder when you're actually flying this aircraft. But there's no real avionics in the thing, no navigational aids. It's all just your hands and feet and your dead reckoning, which is very different from most aircraft these days.
0: Yeah. So once you arrived in Oshkosh for Air Venture, that was the name of the showcase, how were you received? Did you run into any other chipmunk pilots there?
1: Yeah, there were a lot, actually. Because it was the 80th anniversary of the first flight of the chipmunk, we were able to talk to several other chipmunk pilots and sort of talk shop, which was a lot of fun because normally we just talk to the people at the museum. And so it was nice to hear different perspectives on flying the chipmunk.
0: Now, aviation has long been a male-dominated field. How important is it for female aviators like yourselves to be seen by young girls at events like these, Lisa?
2: Oh, it's hugely important. Only something like 6 to 7% of women in Canada are pilots.

0: pilots, of pilots are women. And it's hugely important that we encourage young girls, young women to pursue the field, because a lot of the times they don't see themselves in some of the more in some of the male pilots. And I love that I can be an example and be like, you can do this too. Like, no matter how hard it is, you can do this too.
1: And how about you, Katie? How did it feel for you to be at the Air Venture and you know, see little girls looking up at these chipmunk pilots at you and Lisa?
2: It was a really amazing experience to go to Air Venture, to fly in such a cool historical aircraft. And because we were able to park sort of right in the middle of the show, there's a sort of a show center where everybody gathers to watch the air shows, and we were very much in that space. A whole lot of people would come through and ask us questions and look at the engines, and it was an honor to be able to represent the museum and to be able to show off that plane. And when we did get to talk to young women who came by, it was really fun to be like, yeah, we flew these. You can do something like that yourself. And it's always an honor to be able to represent that for somebody.
1: Yeah, if you see it, it's a lot easier to believe it for yourself, right?
2: Absolutely.
1: So
2: yeah.
1: Tell me, who or what inspired you to become an aviator?
2: Me personally, I didn't grow up being interested in aviation, but I did grow up being interested in space. So my day job is in astrophysics, and I wanted to be an astronaut. So I learned about what it takes to become an astronaut, and I found out that being a pilot is helpful for that. It was something in the back of my mind, but I didn't really have the time or money. But then in 2020, it turned out that the circumstances aligned so that I was able to try it, and I just immediately fell in love with flying.
1: And what about you, Lisa? What inspired you to become an aviator?
0: I mean, I firmly believe I was born to be a pilot in many ways. I have my grandfather flew with Air Canada as a 747 first officer for many years. It's something that I truly love. The stars really didn't align either for me to actually get into it full time until 2021. And I'm very glad I went down the road, because it's absolutely the thing I'm in love with.
1: And I mean, now you obviously you're in love with it, because you also volunteer your time to be an aviator as well with the Aviation Museum. And it takes a lot of volunteers to keep the museum alive. Tell us a little bit more about the role that volunteers play in keeping planes like these 80-year-old chipmunks in the air.
0: We have a lot of individuals at the museum that do a very varying amount of jobs. We have our administrative people that keep the museum running. We have one of our schedulers who is absolutely amazing that we could not live without. And there's also a group of like volunteer mechanics who work on restoring aircraft. There's currently a Lancaster in restoration and a Mosquito, and also a Cornell. So that's a lot of exciting projects going on there that are staffed by volunteers, people that give their time because they believe in the mission of preserving aviation.
1: Well, Lisa, Katie, thank you so much for the work that you do within the museum. And it was a pleasure talking to both of you.
2: Yes, thanks for having us.
1: That is Lisa Corker and Katie Mack, volunteer aviators who recently flew two de Havilland chipmunks, or chippies, to Oshkosh, Wisconsin for Air Venture 2026. That is the largest aviation gathering in the world. The pair was accompanied by a fellow plane, as well as several other volunteers to the event. That gets us up to 7:28 here on Ontario Morning. For a comedian, there is nothing worse than telling a punchline and it just bombs. So why do so many comics love to joke about controversial topics? Why would anyone take that big of a risk? There is a new holiday special airing today on CBC Radio 1, and it's called Can You Joke About That? CBC's Juliana Romanek talks to edgy comedians and history experts to find out how we decide the boundaries of humor. Today, you'll hear from Sabrina Jalice. She is a stand-up comedian and a judge on Roast Battle Canada. Now, she loves a risky joke. She even got arrested for something she said on stage once. Sabrina says that the whole point of comedy is to tackle taboos.
3: To me, that's what got me into stand-up. I started doing stand-up as a direct reaction to post-9/11 Islamophobia, as someone who looked vaguely Italian but was actually Pakistani and had this huge Muslim family, the things that were being said felt so wrong, so odd.

0: that they were funny, and I started making jokes about that experience, and that's kind of what was the catalyst to my entire comedy career. And then throughout my career, it's always been things that felt like they were at one point something I could not communicate without feeling embarrassed or shamed. As soon as I started writing jokes about them, all of a sudden those same things that were embarrassing became empowering things. And that's, I think, the real magic of comedy. I think we live in such an extreme world, and it's like things get darker and more twisted. And I think for that reason, our humor, we prefer it to live in that same space.
1: That was Sabrina Jalice. You can hear more of that conversation with CBC's Juliana Romanek this afternoon or this evening at 5 p.m. on CBC Radio 1 for Can You Joke About That? It explores the history of offensive comedy from the clubs all the way to the courthouse. So you can hear that special on CBC Radio 1 today starting at 5 p.m. Or if you like, you can listen to it now. Just look up CBC Can You Joke About That? 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That gets us up to 7:30. Here's your regional news.
2: This is CBC News. Here's your regional news at 7:30 in London at the moment. We have sun and 15 degrees in Sault Ste. Marie, a bit of fog at 10, and in Moosonee, it is clear at 4. Good morning. I'm Khalil Hassanali. We start with the very big news. WestJet and the union representing over 4,000 flight attendants have reached a tentative deal. This brings an end to the strike, which began yesterday. The union representing the flight attendants had been looking for pay for its members for non-flying duties. The strike led Canada's second largest airline to cancel hundreds of flights, stranding thousands of passengers. Details of the tentative deal not yet released. The agreement will now go to the members for ratification vote. Experts have stressed in the past that it does still take a few days for things to return to normal once strikes end. Three men in Waterloo region have been arrested in connection to a home renovation fraud targeting seniors. Police say multiple victims lost more than $500,000. Constable Chris Iden says the scammers used tactics of pressure and fear to trick victims. He shared some tips.
3: It's important to always look at, can you get a written quote for any work that is looking at being completed? Nowadays, with how everything is on online and social media, you know, you can verify a lot just by going on to a simple online search and checking out reviews, how long they've been in business for.
2: Iden says another red flag to watch is if a business has changed their name numerous times. And ultimately, he says, try and avoid paying the full payment for a renovation up front. Northwestern Ontario residents will no longer have to travel across the province or over to the Manitoba border in order to buy in bulk. The city of Thunder Bay has officially acknowledged plans for a Costco to be built in town. Residents have been speculating about the retail warehouse and gas bar's arrival for years. The city says it's received a building permit application. City staff will now review it for building code compliance. Joel DePuter is Thunder Bay's Director of Development Services. He says having a Costco in town could make a huge difference for residents across the region.
4: Knowing that many visit Thunder Bay from outlying communities, and I don't think they're likely to visit this location and be able to stock up on goods, they live in smaller communities.
2: DePuter says the permit fee is more than $200,000 for the $33 million construction project. Site preparation has already started, though there is still no clear timeline when the Costco is going to open. The 9th annual Taste of India Festival took over Nathan Phillips Square, featuring more than 100 food vendors. It became one of the city's largest food festivals in Toronto. Mercedes Gastambide has more from the weekend.
5: Music, dancing, and endless rows of food tents. The 9th annual Taste of India Festival started off strong on Saturday. Nathan Phillips Square was packed with attendees searching for their favorite bite. In attendance was Toronto Mayor Olivia Chow.
6: I love the dance and I love the food.
5: More than 100 food vendors were at the annual event. The festival's co-founder Vadresh Shah says in the last 5 years, attendance has skyrocketed.
7: You see a diverse multicultural crowd coming and enjoying and celebrating the festival every year. They are enjoying enjoying the culture, they're enjoying the art exhibited and the heritage, and they're enjoying the performances as well as the cuisine.
5: On Sunday, the weather got in the way of the festival's plans. Downpour emptied out the square, and many tents remained closed, but some came out despite

0: The rain, like Grishma Savalia from Kitchener-Waterloo.
1: It is worth it. Every flavor, every taste, it's worth it for.
0: Originally from Gujarat, India, she seeks out flavors from home wherever she can.
1: Like, we crave these flavors.
0: In spite of the weather challenges, organizers say they're eager to continue growing the scale of the event in years to come. Mercedes Gastambide, CBC News, Toronto.
2: Now, this Civic Holiday Monday, probably a day of recovery for more than 2,000 athletes who took to the streets of Ottawa yesterday for the second time. The city played host to the Ironman Canada Triathlon. The 242 kilometers of swimming, biking, and running put racers' endurance to the test. They also had to brave the humidity as well as pouring rain at times. Calgary's Keon Sindergy was the first racer to cross the finish line, taking just over 8 hours.
3: My parents are here. A bunch of friends I know are here. So there's so much support, and all these strangers out here that are cheering me on the whole race. It makes such a big difference. It's so amazing.
2: As for the women's race, it was won by Quebec City's Ariane Lancelette. It was her first ever Ironman, and she bested her nearest competitor by more than 40 minutes.
4: I train a lot. I train 25 hours a week since 3 months, so I was working hard the last 3 months, yeah.
2: Many of yesterday's racers now have their sights set on the World Ironman Triathlon Championships happening in Hawaii in October. You are listening to Ontario Morning on CBC Radio 1. That is your news at 7:35. I'm a very tired Khalil Hasnali listening to that.
5: Thanks, Khalil. Still to come on Ontario Morning, we are shining a spotlight on volunteers from across the province. 2026 is the International Year of Volunteers. And as you'll hear throughout the program, volunteering is a great way to give back to the community. But according to StatCan, fewer Canadians are dedicating their time to volunteer. Coming up, we're going to speak with Megan Conway, the head of Volunteer Canada, about the state of volunteering in the country. That is at 8:20. And in our second hour at 8:10, we're going to hear from a Civic Award winner from Kingston who loves volunteering. It brings him something far more valuable, a place in his community and a lightness in his heart. So we're going to hear about his volunteering journey and the beauty of community connection. That's at 8:10. Well, with volunteering comes strength and resilience. And so let's go to a song that covers both of those sentiments. This is Shad with Keep Shining.

0: That was Shad with Keep Shining. 7:40 here on Ontario Morning. You are listening to a special provincial show where we are shining a spotlight on all the volunteers throughout the province that help organizations run. And our next guest goes by many different names, 45, in fact. That's how many puppets Sue Van Dienhoven has. She is a ventriloquist and has been volunteering for 20 years at the London's Children's Hospital, spreading joy to sick kids in the hospital. Good morning, Sue.
1: Good morning.
0: So tell me, how did you get into the art of ventriloquy?
1: Ventriloquism and I were kind of born together. I honestly not sure if you could do ventriloquism if you're not born to do it, because you're doing so many things at once. I'm literally doing 15 things at once, and at least 13 of those things have to become naturally without you even thinking about it. So I knew when I was a child that I loved making inanimate objects come alive. And the first time I saw ventriloquists on TV, it was like, oh, that's me.
0: So, I mean, okay, you said you were born with it, but you had to hone your skills, right?
1: Absolutely. This was something I tell kids when I do shows, in my shows, that even if you're born with a talent, you have to hone that skill. So I do, like I do a tongue twister exercises every day to hone my tongue. And I write all of my own scripts. And I also, I don't have to practice the characters, the puppets, but I do because I have so many puppets. I have 45 to 50 puppets.
0: Wow.
1: I have to put all of them on my hand at some time or another just so I can remember who they are, keep their character up.
0: And do the puppets have different voices as well?
1: Oh, yeah, absolutely. Although I've got Grandpa sitting beside me in case you want to talk to him. Yeah.
0: I do.
1: Yeah, they've all got their own voices. They've all got their own characters. And I pretty much know. Somebody gave me a puppet the other day, and as soon as I put him on my hand, I knew who this puppet was. And I know it sounds weird, but it's true.
0: So what's...
1: It's like having a multiple personality disorder and getting paid for it.
0: Oh, I love that. I love that. So wait, you mentioned Grandpa sitting beside you?
1: Yeah, he is. You want to talk to him?
0: Yeah, what's his name?
1: He's Grandpa Bob.
0: Grandpa, here, Grandpa Bob.
1: Grandpa. Grandpa Bob.
0: Yeah. Good morning, Grandpa,
1: you
0: Bob.
1: Hello?
0: I do.
1: Oh, how are you?
0: How are you today?
1: I'm okay. What are you doing in that box?
0: You know, I'm talking to this really great woman named Sue who volunteers at children's hospitals. I'm guessing you've been to a hospital before, Bob.
1: I work at Children's Hospital. I volunteer.
0: You do?
1: I work with the kids.
0: What do the kids say when they meet you?
1: They say, I like your hair. I've got great hair. And I've got a mustache. I'm cool. Don't be jealous.
0: No. You sound very cool, Grandpa Bob, but I am going to talk. I'm going to talk to Sue again, if that's okay. It was great meeting
1: bye.
0: You.
1: Bye. So that's Grandpa. Kids
0: that
1: love him.
0: Great.
1: When I first took him in, I wasn't sure because he was an old man.
0: Yeah.
1: Whether they would love him, but there's something really warm about Grandpa. He's irascible. He's hilarious, but he's got this really warm personality, and the kids just take to him like ducks to water.
0: I can only imagine. So, I mean, Sue, was this your intention when you first started ventriloquism? Did you want to bring puppets to the children's hospitals?
1: Yeah, kind of. What happened was I had a really dark childhood, a really dark, scary childhood, and I didn't want to do shows, ventriloquism shows, until I felt healed enough.
0: Mm.
1: So in about 2000, I started to write scripts because I realized I was healed enough and I wanted to do my own shows and do ventriloquism for the world. And when I was writing those scripts, it suddenly doing could bring joy to the kids at the hospital. And it just literally

0: hit me like a bolt out of the blue. I called them immediately, and they said, absolutely, we'd love you to come in. So what I did in the beginning was I took in all of my gear. I did a full show for the kids, maybe one or two times a month for the first couple of months, and it meant carrying all my gear across the glass walkway and up into the hospital, and I did four or five puppets. What we found, though, was after every show, I would go around the room and talk one-on-one with each child. Mm-hmm. I just felt instinctively that this would make a difference to the child, to make them feel special, to make them feel like this magical creature was talking to them. And I found that I loved it. You know, within the first one, I realized I loved working with these kids one-on-one and talking with them. What the hospital found was that something therapeutic was happening. Kids were trying harder to walk. Kids were eating where they weren't eating before. Kids were doing their physio where they were refusing to do so before. I think what happens is because the puppets are magical creatures and because they're having fun with them, they feel safe.
1: Yeah.
0: They feel safer in this world. And I think ventriloquism, what I do with the kids, it brings joy. And to me, joy, open resiliency. And that's one of my major goals in working with these kids now. So what the hospital called me and they said, after like two or three shows, they said, look, you know, something's happening in the time that you're working with these kids one-on-one. They don't stop talking about it.
1: Wow.
0: Like for weeks after, they're talking about this one-on-one with the puppets. Would you mind not doing the shows and just coming in and working with the kids? And I said, look, not carrying all my gear up, just bringing a puppet. Yes.
1: That's
0: as I
1: amazing.
0: Said, I also realized already that I loved working with these kids and families one-on-one.
1: So how often do you do it now?
0: Whenever they need me and whenever it fits in my schedule. So we work out. It can be once a week. It can be twice a week. It can be sometimes a child will come back in and ask for me and I'll make the time and run in. There is no set schedule because it's depending on what the hospital needs and what my schedule is.
1: Sue, obviously this is a cause that is very close to your heart. You've been doing it for 20 years. Are there any moments that stick out to you?
0: There's at least three moments that I will never forget for the rest of my life of just absolutely like stopping my heart moments with these children. It's an amazing experience working with these kids.
1: What were those moments? Tell me a little bit more.
0: I can tell you one of them.
1: Okay.
0: I'll tell you a few, but one of them was the most impactful to me. I took in my puppet, Mary Kate, who is a black puppet. She's a puppet of color. And she has many braids.
1: Mm-hmm.
0: And I worked with about five different children and their families, and I worked with a couple of kids in the playroom. And then they called me down to another room for a girl who is a preteen. And when I came around the curtain to her bed, my goodness, I had Mary Kate open her mouth as wide as the girl's mouth was open because she looked exactly like Mary Kate. And the absolute joy in that child's face because she had a puppet who looked like her.
1: Wow.
0: It was just a heart-stopping moment. And they got on like a house on fire, Mary Kate and this child. They just, within seconds, they were talking and talking and talking and talking about their braids and how hard they were to take care of. And at one point, Mary Kate, my puppet, turned to me and said, she's my new best friend. And I said, well, you have to ask her first. You can't, like, just assume, right? And the girl said, oh, no, I'm on board with that.
1: Oh, that's... I love that.
0: Stop my heart. And another one on the same day, I was working with a family and the grandparents couldn't speak English. And one of the grandfathers just seemed to love what I was doing so much and that I was helping their child. He loved it so much, but he didn't know how to express it. So he kept bringing things over for the puppet to show her, like a Lego dragon and, you know, different things. And I was so touched by that. It's the little things that touch me the most.
1: Mm.
0: You know, it was his way of saying thank you.
1: Oh, wow. Sue, that is so, that's amazing. I really love that. Sue, it was such a pleasure talking to you this morning.
0: You as well. Thank you so much for calling.
1: Sue Van Dienhoven is a volunteer ventriloquist at the London Children's Hospital. She has 45 to 50 different puppets that she carries with her. 7:48 here on Ontario Morning, you are listening to a special civic holiday show where we are shining a spotlight on all the different volunteers throughout the province, just a handful of them. It has been a little more than a month since the Canada Day storm walloped parts of Ottawa, flooding more than 6,000 basements. While the water has dried up, for many families, it's still a long road ahead trying to replace items that were destroyed by the flood. And for that, volunteers with the nonprofit Matthew House Ottawa are

0: or lending a hand. Matthew House operates a furniture bank that is fully stocked with gently used furniture and household items. Now, usually their clients include newcomers, people out of shelters, or youth aging out of foster care. Well, now they also expect to assist dozens of flood victims. The CBC's Jody Applewaith stopped by to find out more. She was greeted by a volunteer in the furniture showroom.
1: So what we've done here is this is where we try and set things up. We try and put nice pillows with nice couches, that sort of thing here. So this is where we bring everything in. Hi, my name is Richard Martin.
2: Richard, just tell me about how long you've been volunteering here at Matthew House.
1: I've been volunteering with Matthew House for about 5 years now, plus or minus. I guess that makes me a seasoned veteran, and it keeps me coming back as well. I mean, I love what we're doing here. So I come up on Tuesdays, I put on my grubby work boots, and I come here and I do what I can to help, right?
2: What's kept you here for 5 years?
1: I think it's, you know, it's an expression of gratitude for me. So I'm very grateful for the community I work in, the community I volunteer in, and this is a way for me to give back. And I could argue I'm obliged to give back. It's a duty for me to give back. And so what especially resonates with me is helping newcomers. So I come here and I just love taking these families around. They don't have anything and they leave with a nicely furnished apartment or a house when they leave. And we help them pick up stuff. And it's a very dignified process. And I just like that. They come in and they get to pick what they want and they go home with all this nice furniture. So I feel warm at the end of the day. I'm smiling, even though my back might hurt. It's great, right? I absolutely love the work we're doing here.
2: Your role is unloading furniture, hence the back perhaps hurting sometimes.
1: Oh, yeah, absolutely. But I'm here to do whatever they want me to do. I show up on Tuesdays, and if they want me to clean a toilet, I'll clean a toilet. I fix things, I build things, I move furniture around, so I'm generally a furniture mover, but what do they want me to do? I'll do it.
2: Yeah, you're here to create that welcoming environment and fill in any way you can here. Have you seen the needs in Ottawa change over the years that you've been here, just in terms of who's walking through the doors and what people need when they come to Matthew House?
1: So anecdotally, I've seen a change, and it's mostly people that, and there's more and more of them, these are families fleeing absolutely horribly violent situations, and they're coming here and they're not sure what to make of what we're doing here. And I'm always very proud to put on my volunteer vest to say, we care, we're here to help you. There's no money involved, we're here to help you. And I think that's a great way to start off their life in Canada. And so we've seen a lot of people, at least I've seen people, where they come in from all over the world and they have nothing. And what a better way to get them started than have volunteers or staff come here and you get to pick what you want and go home with a brand new home, right? My team is involved with getting all the stuff that they picked. We collect it in the warehouse and we load it in the trucks and we bring them home to their new home.
2: You still get to interact with clients, as you said, and that's part of why this work is fulfilling to you.
1: And I absolutely love that part of it, where, like, I'll say, hey, this accent pillow goes really well with this couch. What do you think? And they get all excited. I get excited. And at the end of the day, I feel great, right? And so I think what we're doing here is really meaningful work.
2: I'm wondering, because you talked about kind of your favorite part and the part that's really meaningful to you being the interactions with the people who come here. Do you have a particular interaction that stands out as one that was very touching to you?
1: Oh, yes. There's one, definitely. I can remember we were asked to help a young woman who had just moved here. And we went into her, she had a little apartment, and she had nothing in there. She was sleeping on a blanket, two little bags of her only belongings. And we couldn't speak her language, she couldn't speak our language, and we left with a really nice furnished apartment for her. And she was so grateful, she gave us candy. She didn't know how else to express her gratitude than give us candy, so that warms my soul.
2: And I see you get a bit emotional talking about that.
1: It's gratitude. I'm grateful for this opportunity. I'm grateful to help my country this way. I'm grateful to help my city this way. And I'm very grateful.
3: Okay. So we've got the plates, we've got the bowls, cups and mugs, pots and pans. Okay, so we've got one
4: measuring stuff.
3: My name is Denise McCann. I've been volunteering since February when they opened in their new location. I came to their open house in early February, found out a lot about Matthew House, and decided that I wanted to join their volunteer team. I just wanted to help out in the community, and I couldn't see a better way than doing it here, because we help a lot of people every day.
2: What tell me about what your role is here.
3: Well, I'm here every Tuesday, and I have numerous roles. Sometimes I take the clients through. Other times I'm packing up what they need. Other times I'm, you know, maybe sorting and organizing. So it's a lot of fun because every week is different. Last week we had a family with three children come in, and, you know, the parents were busy

0: picking out their furniture. So the kids, you know, each grabbed a hand and I took them around and kept them busy while the mom and dad were making their selections. And then we went in the, I went in the back and we tried to find some items for the children, you know, maybe some bedding that was, you know, kid-friendly sort of thing. And we were able to find something for every child. So that's always really fulfilling. And we really enjoy doing that. We like finding out a little bit more about the family, you know, whether they like to bake, and then we can really, you know, fill their needs.
1: Is that an
2: empty one?
3: Yeah.
2: Okay, great. Wow.
4: Hi, my name's Rick Eddington. I retired 2 years ago, and I really needed something. I really needed a reason to get out of bed. And the people here are just incredible. Like, they're very supportive, and they keep reminding volunteers how much they need them and count on them. So that part makes me feel great. So I'm making a difference. It gives me a chance to do what I like doing, what I'm good at, and to be with a bunch of people who help me feel appreciated, and we all are working towards a good cause. I only work on Tuesdays, so I can only speak for our group, but we're a lot of fun, and it makes it fun to work together and supportive too. And a lot of people have been here longer, and they have really good ideas on about maybe include this, not that. And
5: so Tuesday group is the place to be.
4: I totally agree, yes.
6: That was CBC's Jody Applewaith speaking with some of the volunteers at Matthew House, Ottawa. You are listening to a special provincial civic holiday show. And as some of you may know, 2026 is the International Year of Volunteers. And volunteerism has been the backbone of our society. From firefighting to organizing music festivals to volunteering at furniture banks, Ontarians have offered helping hands to make communities safer and friendlier, but many organizations are struggling to find help right now. According to a report by Carleton University last year, about half of Canadian charities have experienced a severe shortage of volunteers. So today, we decided to take a closer look at that growing void, and we have been shining a spotlight on volunteers from across the province, and we have heard some pretty incredible stories so far. And it's just proof of what happens when people step up for one another. But what is at the very core of it all? It's love. So to keep that spirit going, here is Samantha Martin and Delta Sugar with Love Is All Around.

0: That is Samantha Martin and Delta Sugar with Love Is All Around. You are listening to a special provincial show, Civic Holiday, celebrating all things volunteering. 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
3: I'm Lauren McGuinness. 2026 is shaping up to be a record-breaking year for many in the tourism industry in Canada, with 6% year-over-year growth. We'll hear from some happy tour operators and from an expert on how to make this boom even bigger. That's coming up on The Current.
4: This is World Report. Good morning, I'm Anis Hidari. We begin with developing news for travelers this morning. WestJet and the union representing its flight attendants have reached a tentative deal. The job action and subsequent lockout lasted little more than a day, but the impact was huge and felt by thousands of travelers. The CBC's Marianne Demain joins me now in studio. Marianne, what's the latest?
5: Well, with this tentative agreement, it means that the more than 4,000 WestJet flight attendants who walked off the job will now be returning back to work. And we know that the major issue here at the center of this dispute was pay, specifically unpaid groundwork. So we have a statement from the president of QP Local 8125 that says, in part, this tentative agreement represents meaningful progress. It evolves the flight credit system by recognizing more of the work cabin crew are required to perform and with general increases to compensation for that work. So that's really key, because we know that that really was the contentious issue here, not only for WestJet, but also when we were looking at the Air Canada strike last August. WestJet also released a statement saying that it is withdrawing both the strike and lockout notices. The CEO of WestJet saying, in part, we're pleased to have reached a tentative agreement that reflects the hard work and professionalism of our cabin crew. We know this disruption has been frustrating for our guests and WestJetters, and we're sorry for that. So what's next? The tentative agreement will now be taken to the members, and they will then vote on it in order for it to be ratified.
4: As far as passengers go, do you know what we can expect next?
5: Yeah, because we know that WestJet, prior to this labor disruption, was operating 700 flights daily. So they were carrying about 70,000 passengers each day. Leading up into this strike and also during the strike, hundreds of flights were then canceled. So now they've got to bring all of those flights back online. That's going to take some time. So we know that WestJet has said that they are trying to bring operations back to normal. A timeline on when that is expected to be complete will be released once they have more details.
4: Okay, thank you, Marianne.
5: You're welcome.
4: The CBC's Marianne Demain in studio. In British Columbia, 130 wildfires are burning across the province. The fires have forced more than 5,000 people out of their homes since Saturday. A majority of those evacuations are due to the Bradley Creek wildfire in BC's North Okanagan region. As the CBC's Benit Braich reports, it has people wondering when they might be able to return.
6: And I don't know if I have a home left.
7: Rajan Simpson looks over a hill into thick smoke. She's hoping the home she built with her late husband is still standing.
6: And it's the not knowing that is so scary.
7: She's among more than 5,000 people in BC who've been evacuated from their homes, say officials, most of them forced out by the explosive Bradley Creek wildfire on the north end of Okanagan Lake. Cliff Chapman with the BC Wildfire Service says fuel conditions are unprecedented.
8: We are seeing fire behavior and fire growth that we have never experienced in BC up until this point because of the drought condition.
7: The Bradley Creek wildfire more than doubled in size since Saturday, now covering roughly 26 square kilometers. Many, like Donna Peterson, left their homes with minutes to spare, now at an evacuation center waiting out the danger.
9: All I did was take a couple filing cabinets and put them in a garbage bag. And my passport.
7: While winds have calmed, evacuees still have no idea when they'll be able to return home. Benit Braich, CBC News, Vernon.
4: Iran says its priority is negotiating safe passage through the Strait of Hormuz with Oman. A spokesperson for Iran's foreign ministry says they are not currently in talks with the U.S. and don't have plans to send a delegation abroad. That's

0: Despite U.S. President Donald Trump's claims that an agreement with Iran is in the works and that talks will be resuming today, reporter Steve Futterman joins me now from Los Angeles. Steve, we're hearing what seem to be contradictory messages here. What can you tell us?
1: Well, this is, again, trying to decipher and really read between the lines to figure out what each side is trying to get across. Trump yesterday on Air Force One told reporters the attacks he was about to give the go-ahead for would have been massive. He actually compared them to the Second World War.
2: It would be the biggest attack since World War II and disasters.
1: Now, Trump had been threatening major new military attacks on Iran for days, but Iran seems to be making threats of its own by expanding into new areas. An apparent drone attack on an Egyptian port, new missile launches toward Jordan and Kuwait. This possibility of venturing into new areas is something that has really greatly worried Washington and its allies. The New York Times says today Saudi Arabia and Qatar have expressed concerns about their ability to defend their oil and gas facilities.
0: What are we hearing from officials in Iran?
1: Well, Iran is saying there are no direct talks with Washington. Iran says, though, it's working with Oman, which is a key U.S. ally, on a possible arrangement to keep the Strait of Hormuz open. That's something that all sides seem to want. And remember way back when, early, when Trump suggested the war would last just a few weeks? It's now in its sixth month. Aides have been quoted as saying that Trump is greatly frustrated, but he still seems not quite willing to carry out what he says will be significant military attacks.
0: Okay, Steve, we'll be watching. Thanks for covering this for us.
1: Thank you.
0: Steve Futterman in Los Angeles. On July 27th, World Report ran a story about violence in the occupied West Bank. At one point, it was incorrectly referred to as disputed territory. It should have been referred to as occupied territory. Info Santé was designed by Quebec's health agency to help alleviate wait times in emergency departments. The idea is that people can reach a nurse quickly through a 24-hour phone service, but wait times on Info Santé have exploded. The government's own website says the average wait last week was 87 minutes. And as the CBC's Gloria Enriquez reports, it's about three times longer than in 2022.
3: Camille Racine says his interaction with Info Santé earlier this month was appalling after he called because of sharp pain in his lower abdomen. He says he considers himself lucky to have waited only 15 minutes for his call to be picked up, but he spent 1 hour and 45 minutes on the phone with staff trying to get a doctor's appointment. But in the end, he says nothing was available. It's unacceptable, he says. Data for the past 3 years shows wait times to speak to a nurse have gone from an average of 30 minutes in 2022 to nearly 1 hour in 2025. The province's health agency, Santé Québec, says one of the reasons for long waits is they're getting a high volume of calls. But it says the calls are also getting more complicated and need more attention. What's more, they're dealing with a staffing shortage, something they've been trying to address since the fall.
4: It's like a domino.
3: Paul Brunet is a patient's rights advocate. He says if people don't have access to the service, they will end up in the emergency room.
4: If you neglect one side of the alternative that you're offering to patients, the next digit, the next dot of the system is going to go down. And
3: despite the wait time, Santé Québec is still encouraging the public to call the phone line before going to the ER. Gloria Enriquez, CBC News, Montreal.
0: Some farmers on PEI are planting with pollinators in mind. It's part of a global campaign called Operation Pollinator. And as the CBC's Nancy Russell reports, the goal is to promote biodiversity on local farms.
5: It can make a huge difference.
6: At the Sugar Shack in Hazel Grove, Prince Edward Island, where they grow apples, blueberries, and Hascap berries, owner Mike Beamish and his grandchildren enjoy looking for bees and other pollinators in their new patch of wildflowers, planted as part of Operation Pollinator.
5: If you think about like blueberries or Hascap berries, how many berries are on a plant? And all the flowers that have to get pollinated.
6: Operation Pollinator is run by the PEI Soil and Crop Improvement Association. Participants receive seeds for up to 2 acres and $200 per acre towards planting costs. This year, there are 33 farms with more than 80 acres planted as part of Operation Pollinator. Dairy farmer John Hooper is president of the association.

0: pollination.
1: It will help us to increase the pollinator population that has been under steady pressure for the last 10 years. So it's one small thing we can do to help.
0: There is also a new plot of wildflowers at the Island Honey Wine Company. Owner Charles Lipnicki says having more pollinators is important.
2: Anything that brings more florals into our environment is very beneficial for the bees.
0: On a quiet

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1: That is the latest national and international news from World Report. A reminder of our top story, WestJet and QP, the union representing flight attendants, have reached a tentative deal, ending a strike. It's unclear how soon flights will resume. I'm Anis Haidari. For more news on WestJet and its flight attendants, you can head to cbcnews.ca. This is World Report.
2: Good morning. I'm Josette Lafleur. This is Ontario Morning. Coming up in the last half hour of the show, 2026 is the International Year of Volunteers, and we have heard from a lot of volunteers throughout the program, and we hear how it's a great way to give back to the community. But according to StatCan, fewer Canadians are dedicating their time to volunteer. So coming up, we're going to speak with Megan Conway, the head of Volunteer Canada, about the state of volunteering in the country. That conversation at 8:20. And coming right up after James Tella checks on the weather, we are going to hear from a Civic Award winner from Kingston, who's going to share his volunteering journey and the beauty of community connection. Rumit Suhal says volunteering brings him something far more valuable, a place in his community and a lightness in his heart. That conversation in just a couple of minutes. First, though, it's over to Khalil Hassanali, who has a look at the regional news headlines. Good morning, Khalil.
3: Good morning, Josette. We'll get reaction to the WestJet strike coming to an end this morning, but it doesn't mean the chaos has stopped. Experts believe it's still going to take a few days for things to return to normal. And an 18-year-old was killed Friday night in Midland. We'll have the latest on that. Some First Nations people in northwestern Ontario are returning home after being displaced by wildfires. We're going to hear from one chief and a busy weekend around the province with numerous events and festivals. We'll check in on a couple of them. Josette?
2: Thanks, Khalil. Now it's over to James Tella with a look at the weather. Good morning, James.
4: Good morning, Josette. So for Toronto, a few showers this morning, and that clears up in the afternoon. Winds gusting up to 40 kilometers an hour with a high of 26, feels like 31 with the humidex, and a UV index of 7. Ottawa, periods of rain throughout the day with the risk of a thunderstorm in the early morning. Winds gusting to 50 kilometers an hour this morning as well. High of 23, it will feel like 29 with the humidex, a UV index of 5. London, clear morning with winds gusting to 40 kilometers an hour, high of 25, although it feels like 30 with a humidex and a UV index of 8. For Sudbury, sunny all day with winds gusting up to about 20 kilometers today, high of 27, UV index 7 are high. Kitchener-Waterloo, a few showers ending this morning, then clear skies the rest of the day. Winds gusting up to 40 kilometers an hour, the high 25, humidex of 29. Windsor, sunny all day with light winds in the afternoon, high of 26, feels like 31 with the humidex. And for Thunder Bay, a mix of sun and cloud with a chance of showers and the risk of a thunderstorm, high of 24, it will feel like 31 with the humidex, and a UV index of 8 or very high.
2: Thank you very much, James. 8:13 now on Ontario Morning. Do you know one of those people who just go above and beyond? You know, the ones who make their community feel warmer, safer, friendlier, without asking for anything in return. Well, the City of Kingston developed its annual Civic Awards for volunteers to recognize just those kinds of people. And this year, Rumit Suhal is one of the recipients. Good morning, Rumit.
5: Good morning.
2: Congratulations on the award.
5: Thank you very much.
2: How are you feeling?
5: Honestly, my first reaction was surprise.
2: Why?
5: So I'm feeling great. Well, I never imagined that one day I would receive a Civic Award from the City of Kingston. And more than anything, I felt grateful.
2: But you've been volunteering for a long time. Tell me a little bit more about your first introduction to volunteer work.
5: So, like, the volunteer work, I believe, volunteering starts at home. And growing up, my parents taught me the importance of helping others without expecting anything in return. Even, like, in high school, I found myself volunteering in different ways. It wasn't always through formal organizations. Sometimes it was, like, helping elderly neighbors with errands, assisting classmates, or simply stepping in whenever someone needed a hand. And those experiences taught me that volunteering isn't just about giving your time. It's about caring for the people around you. And when I came to Canada in 2011, I wanted to continue that mindset. And Kingston welcomed me and gave me opportunities to build a life here.

0: So I felt that the best way to show my appreciation was to give back to the community. That's what led me to become involved in organizations like Kingston Police Volunteer, Canadian Colors, Kingston Association, and the City of Kingston.
1: Those are a lot of different organizations that you volunteered for. What are a couple of your best memories from volunteering?
0: So from the best is like the assisting in the diversity dinner through Canadian Colored Kingston Foundation. So every year we organize a diversity dinner, like where all the people from Kingston are invited and from different organizations, different communities, and there everyone share the experiences, share the moments. And it's one of the best like thing that I ever volunteered there, like organizing it and helping out wherever I could and meet different people from different part of Kingston, getting everyone under the same roof.
1: Yeah, go on.
0: And especially with Kingston Police Community Volunteers, I had the opportunity to go for like a missing people search and seeing like a lot of people coming together, like especially the community coming together and getting out there and help missing person. It gave me great joy. And I do a lot of like a crime prevention audit for the city on my volunteer hours. So I help going out to different places in town and help the businesses and the local community people and give them the advice on how to prevent the crime prevention like in their businesses.
1: What are some of the challenges that come with volunteering for these organizations?
0: Oh, well, like it's a different day, different time for every organization. For example, for Canadian Colors, it's just getting out to everyone and explaining them what it is. But at the end of the day, when they all gather up, you feel relieved and you don't find any more issues along with them. And especially with the Kingston Police Community Volunteer, different things happen different time. You can't predict what's going to happen next when you're out in the community. But going to the events, like seeing everything going smooth, it takes all the like the challenge or stress away.
1: You know, I can hear the joy in your voice for all of the volunteering that you do. What is it about Kingston specifically that brings you so much joy in giving back to the community?
0: So first of all, like whenever I do anything, like it comes from straight from my heart. Like I feel happiness, I feel completeness in my heart. Especially like when I moved to the Kingston when I was like 17 years old, this community gave me a lot of experiences, welcomed me, and gave me so much opportunity. So it made me the person who I am today. So it automatically comes out from my heart. Like when I see people in need, I just want to go in there and help. Because Kingston is a small community, everyone knows each other, and like you want to go out and make a difference, right? So that was push me to go and see if people are in need. It just automatically comes on my heart. It's not like pre-planned I want to do that. I just want to go ahead and do that.
1: That's so beautiful. And, you know, you're giving back and people are giving back to you as well because you did have to be nominated for this award.
0: Yes.
1: Who nominated you?
0: Well, actually, there were a couple of people who nominated me. The one is still like missing. Like I don't know who did that. But the second person was my wife. She surprised me. She didn't tell me till I got the award. And like, oh, I was wondering who nominated me. And she like, I did. Like, wow. Because like every time I was out, she saw me coming home very happy and very excited. Seeing the joy on my face and like telling her all the story that how a small time act of kindness make the difference. She observed everything and she felt that I really deserve that award, like being out there and helping the community out. And whenever anyone calls me, I'm right there like, hey, you need help. And especially with the neighbors as well. I have like 97-year-old and 86-year-old elderly neighbors. And she sees them every day, and like they ask her, "Where's Rumi? Where's Rumi?" Like they pronounce Rumi, and they're like, "Well, we need something. Like, can Rumi help us out?" And she knows that I'm there for them, so that gives her utmost, like care and utmost happiness that the people they know I'm there for them, and I'm gonna be there for them to help them out.
1: That must have been a hard secret for her to keep.
0: Oh, well, like it was really hard for her, but she at the end of the day, like she was, it's because of her as well, because as a

0: family, she supported me when I was out, especially like going at 9:30 at night time for looking for a missing person. She's like, okay, yeah, go ahead. Like, it's an elderly person. You should really go out and try to find that person out and help your teammates and help the community. So it was like a big push from her as well.
1: What other positive things have come into your life through volunteering besides this award?
0: Well, there are a lot of positive things. Like, first of all, it's just the happiness. It's a joy in the heart. That's one of the most positive impact. And secondly, it's just a satisfaction. Like, even like, according to me, like a small act, it helped out a lot of people. It just makes me happy. So that's one of the major things.
1: Rumit, thank you so much for all that you do. And thank you for telling us about it.
0: No problem. Thank you.
1: Rumit Sohal is a winner of an Honorable Achievement Award from the City of Kingston. Now, all morning, we have been hearing stories about volunteers, their contribution, as well as the differences it has made in the communities. 2026 is the International Year of Volunteers. However, according to Statistics Canada, fewer Canadians are choosing to volunteer, and those who do volunteer put in fewer hours. That is something noted by Megan Conway, President and CEO of Volunteer Canada. She joins me now to talk about the trend and what it will take to get more people involved in donating their time. Good morning, Megan.
2: Good morning.
1: So what are we seeing in Ontario and across Canada when it comes to the number of people volunteering?
2: Well, we're seeing a really disparate picture across the country. In some communities, there's still a high number of people who are showing up and contributing. But on the whole, we're seeing a significant decline, about 10% over the last 5 years, in both formal volunteering and informal volunteering. And informal volunteering is where people just show up to help their neighbors, or maybe they start a neighborhood or community association to deal with a problem, and they figure out ways to mobilize, to get involved. And formal volunteering is where folks are helping out maybe in an organized setting as a coach or a mentor, or maybe at a food bank. And in all of those instances, the numbers are down across the province and across the country. And that's a pretty worrisome trend for us at Volunteer Canada.
1: What do you attribute to the drop in volunteers?
2: What we're hearing in the stories that we're collecting from volunteer-led organizations and volunteers themselves is that life is much more complex these days. There are cost of living challenges. People have a lot of caregiving duties. If you're a working mom, you might have to be kind of balancing, you know, all the things in a home and childcare and all, and maybe parent elder parent care. I think we all have various levels of responsibilities. You might have two jobs to make ends meet. But on the whole, I think we've also lost a deeper understanding of the value of volunteering and understanding why it's important for us to be giving back in a variety of different ways. So we're working collectively with partners to try to solve that problem and to try to identify concrete solutions to fix the decline in volunteering.
1: What do we lose as a whole, as a community, when we're losing volunteers?
2: I think volunteers and people who show up and contribute, whether you're a young person or you're an older adult, are contributing to serve our country. You're serving your community, you're serving your fellow neighbors in so many important ways. It is the very best of us when we show up and give whatever we can in our time, in our talent, in our energy, our skills. We're at a moment in Canada where we need to really think about how we rebuild our national footprint and what it means to be a Canadian. And I think the loss of people contributing in this way as volunteers is a really important warning sign that we need to pay attention to in terms of what it means to be a strong democracy. We need people feeling like and that they have the opportunity to contribute in a thousand ways every single day. And we need to recognize and celebrate small and big contributions of average Canadians. And I think that's something that we need to celebrate and need to recognize. And volunteer-led organizations are doing huge work to hold our communities together and to build strong, resilient communities. And I think really reimagining what that will take across our country is really important today.
1: And you mentioned that you have been having conversations with partners. What do those conversations sound like? What are some of the strategies that you are hoping these partners take up in order to get more volunteers?
2: Yeah, and I think it's really a whole of society response. I think we need to think about government, corporate partners, community-led organizations, philanthropy and average individuals and how

0: they're coming together to find solutions. We need to think about stronger volunteer engagement across the province, across the country. We need to think about investing in social infrastructure like volunteer centers or volunteer-led organizations. We need to think about leadership and uplifting volunteer leadership at the highest levels of what it means to be a Canadian in this country. So we have often thought of ourselves as individuals who give back, because of the declining numbers, we're worried about that. And so we need to think about what it will take to embed volunteering and contribution as a core Canadian value again and as part of our identity. And I think we're working right now on the development of a National Volunteer Action Strategy, which we're going to launch later this fall. We're really excited about that because it really is meant to reignite the spark and the ambition around volunteering and contribution and how we can all contribute to building strong communities. And so we're excited to be rolling out some of those solutions, which I think are ambitious and are going to meet the moment at this particular time. And I would also just say, you know, for folks who are showing up and contributing, thank you for all the work that you're doing. It's really important. And I think oftentimes volunteers do it in ways that are unseen and unrecognized. And so shining a light on them at this moment, especially because it's the International Year of the Volunteer, is so critical.
1: I also think about young people volunteering, and volunteering is part of their grades in order to graduate. But sometimes they don't volunteer beyond high school. What are some ways maybe that we can extend those volunteering hours into a tradition, into something that they just do?
0: Such a great question. I think we're looking at that as a really important question from high school into post-secondary or work, and how we recognize and amplify that. So we're thinking creatively around how do we create welcome for young people in organizations and in community organizing so that they feel like their voice matters. I think Gen Z has a huge amount to contribute and offer, and they're also very mindful of cost of living and how they're going to be able to own a home or have any of their basic affordability needs met. So I think we have to be very kind of mindful of balancing expectations and how we also celebrate and recognize where they are making contributions and what that impact is. We know young people have a ton to give and are organizing in a whole bunch of different ways, either online or are creating new models to thinking about volunteering and contribution. And those are examples that I think are so helpful, where they're networking in different ways, where they're identifying solutions, and where they're advocating and putting in place new models to think about social change. So those really, I think, are examples where we have to continue to celebrate them and uplift them and also recognize them. So recognize them formally in your community, recognize them in the organization, but find ways to really not just hear young people's voices, but actually act on their recommendations and their insights.
1: Now, you did mention one strategy that's rolling out in the fall. What other changes do you hope will come out of the year, the International Year of Volunteers?
0: We're really excited about the interest and engagement we've seen from all various parts of government and in different contexts. We believe that, we're hopeful that we start to see some momentum. We're looking to establish a National Leadership Council on Volunteering and Service. We think that's a really important table to be set. We're also making a series of policy recommendations around how the federal government can reinvest in volunteering and the volunteer infrastructure that enables people to contribute. And we're excited to be rolling out the recommendations that we've identified through the National Volunteer Action Strategy later in the fall. And the other thing I will just say is that we're going to be launching some really important toolkits and research about how we need to celebrate and recognize the contributions of older adults. Older adults are the least likely demographic to be asked to volunteer from our research. And when they're asked, they give the most amount of time. So that is something we also want to begin to shift, because we know that older adults, the 55 plus age group, has a ton to contribute. They have a ton of wisdom. They have skills. They are ready, willing, and able to serve, and we need to figure out how to tap into them in a different way and in ways that are hopeful and support their contribution also. So we're excited for a number of things over the fall and to celebrate and uplift volunteering in new ways.
1: Okay, so Megan, if somebody wants to get involved, how can they do so?
0: I would encourage them to go to volunteer.ca and see if there's a volunteer center in your neighborhood. Reach out there. I would also encourage them to check out www.ivy26.ca. We are encouraging people to find your thing. And so maybe you love running, maybe you love magic, maybe you love rabbits, whatever you love doing, find your thing and then

0: find an organization or a cause in your community that needs your passion for that thing, and then introduce yourself, and that's where the magic will really happen. So we're collecting stories, we're amplifying the impact of volunteers throughout this year, but we would encourage you as an individual who might have some time on your hands or might be worried about how you can change the state of your community or your world to figure out what it is you love to do. Find your thing and then find a way to put that into action in a cause or an organization that needs your help.
1: Megan, thank you so much for joining us this morning.
0: Thank you. I so appreciate the opportunity to be here. And thanks so much for shining a light on the important contributions that volunteers make.
1: Megan Conway is the president and CEO of Volunteer Canada. That gets us up to 8:30. Here's your regional news.
2: 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Here is the regional news at 8:30 in Cornwall at the moment, 21 degrees, light rain in Sarnia, 19 and sunny, and in Sioux Lookout is 19 degrees and mostly cloudy. Good morning. I'm Khalil Hassanali. The big news this morning, WestJet and the union representing over 4,000 flight attendants have reached a tentative deal, ending a strike that started yesterday. This brings an end to the work stoppage and network-wide operational disruption. It also means withdrawing both the strike and the lockout notices. Martin Firestone is a travel insurance broker and the president of Travel Secure Incorporated. He says a return to normal operations is going to take some time.
3: Still can't turn around on a dime right now in the sense that planes are all over the place, flight crews are all over the place. So even if they can proceed without ratification, I don't think today could be anything. I'd be very surprised if there's any flights today.
2: Details of the tentative deal have yet to be released. The agreement is now going to go to the WestJet cabin crew for a ratification vote. Now, the workers, once again, they went on strike early yesterday morning after the two sides failed to agree to a new contract. That strike left thousands of passengers stranded. Greg Ross spoke with a number of those passengers yesterday.
4: It was a hectic day for passengers booked on WestJet, with hundreds of flights canceled after more than 4,000 flight attendants walked off the job. Jean Kerr is visiting Toronto from Jamaica and was scheduled to fly home Sunday afternoon. She learned just hours before her flight was set to take off that it had been canceled. She says she couldn't get an answer on when they'd be able to book her on another flight.
5: I should get back to work tomorrow, and I still don't know. I'm on vacation. I don't live here. I stay at Airbnb.
4: Allison Harries, her husband, and their two kids came to Toronto from Wales for a two-week vacation. They found out Sunday morning that their flight home was canceled and that WestJet had rebooked them on another flight Wednesday. They say WestJet didn't provide any help booking accommodations for the extra three nights they'll now have to stay here.
6: At the moment, we've booked an extra night in the hotel that we're in, which we should have been out of today. And now we've got to get another 2 days just because I can't be without anything with the kids.
4: She says they're also not sure how they'll be compensated for the extra nights in the hotel. For now, they're paying out of pocket and hoping to figure it out when they get home. Greg Ross, CBC News, Toronto.
2: An 18-year-old is dead after a shooting Friday night in Midland. Provincial police say gunshots rang out at an apartment just after 8 o'clock. When first responders arrived at the scene, they found one person with gunshot wounds. Investigators say they believe the shooting was an isolated incident, but they're still investigating it as a homicide. A suspect has not yet been identified. Wildfire evacuees from northwestern Ontario are starting to return home. This includes members of the Mishkigogamang and Ojibwe community about 500 kilometers north of Thunder Bay. The First Nations chief, Merle Loon, says he didn't want to send his people south because he was concerned for their safety. However, about 125 people had to go to Barrie because there wasn't anywhere for them to stay in the northwest. Loon says it was important for his people to take care of each other.
7: If their lesson learned as far as Mishkigogamang is concerned and its people, we know that we need to take care of ourselves, because don't be so dependent on what I call the system too much. We need those resources. But if they're willing to give us some of those resources, then we're going to ask for that help.
2: Loon says the First Nation endured heavy smoke, supply chain disruptions, communication breakdowns, as well as power outages. While things are back to normal now, Loon says it's important to remember that the wildfire season doesn't end until October. In Toronto, Nathan Phillips Square hosted the 9th annual Taste of India Festival this weekend. The square was packed with over 100 vendors, live performances, and thousands of attendees. Among them,

0: city's mayor, Olivia Chow, who took to the stage to learn some traditional dance moves. She spoke about what the festival means.
1: There's something very special about the city of Toronto. Everyone is welcome. Everyone feels they belong. And then no matter what culture, what heritage, what language, skin color, who you are, we come together and celebrate. We learn, embrace each other, and we do not divide.
0: Organizers are looking to host an even larger scale event in the years to come. And more than 2,000 athletes sweated through the heat and pouring rain in Ottawa yesterday for the city's second Ironman Canada triathlon. Both the men's and women's event saw a new winner come out on top. The CBC's Jaden Dill was at the race and has more.
2: Supporters cheering on thousands of athletes daring to become an Ironman. But the grueling triathlon is not for the faint of heart. Standing in their way, a 2.8-kilometer swim, a 180-kilometer bike ride, and a 42-kilometer run to finish it off.
3: I've been dreaming about this since I was a little kid.
2: Keon Sunderji has competed in 9 Ironmans but never won. That changed yesterday. The 23-year-old from Calgary crossed the finish line in 8 hours and 27 minutes.
3: And I'm so excited that I got to show what I can do on the course.
2: And he showed off his endurance while also battling the weather.
3: It was hot and humid. Even though it was rainy, it was still very humid. I'm from Calgary, so we don't have this kind of humidity.
2: Ariane Lalancette of Quebec City was competing in her first Ironman ever. She trained 25 hours a week for the last 3 months and finished as the field's fastest woman.
4: I feel great. It was an amazing day.
2: Like other athletes, she had friends and family travel to cheer her on. She says seeing that support on the sidelines kept her going.
4: You have 1 or 2 minutes that you don't think about the pain.
2: Some of the athletes will now fix their eyes on the Ironman World Championship in Hawaii this October. Jaden Dill, CBC News, Ottawa.
0: And you are listening to Ontario Morning on CBC Radio 1. That's your news at 8:36. I'm Khalil Hasnelli.
5: Thanks, Khalil. And that brings us to the end of our Civic Holiday Special Program. I'm Josette Lafleur. Thank you for sharing this Monday morning with us. 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
1: I've never felt more stranded in my life than I do right now. We don't have our suitcase. We don't have a hotel. I have kids waiting in Ireland for me right now.
2: Relief for those travelers. This morning, a tentative deal reached between WestJet flight attendants and the airline. Flight attendants went on strike yesterday, leaving thousands of passengers stranded. Hundreds of flights were canceled. Coming up, we'll have the latest. Also this morning, it's shaping up to be a record-breaking year for many in the tourism industry in Canada. We'll hear from some happy tour operators and take a look at how to make this boom even bigger. And then
3: they would just be like, holy cow, you showed up here? You put in the miles and just came here? And I'm like, yeah, because you matter to me.
2: Fewer than half of all men are satisfied with the number of friends they have. The travel writer and actor Andrew McCarthy was one of them. So he set out on a 10,000-mile road trip to see the friends he drifted away from and to learn about why men in particular are not good at friendship. In 30 minutes, Andrew McCarthy on vulnerability, trust, and the power of just showing up. Then, in an hour, we reach into the archives for an episode of The Vinyl Cafe with the late Stuart McLean. But we begin with the WestJet deal. I'm Lauren McGuinness, sitting in for Matt Galloway, and this is The Current. It's one of Canada's busiest travel weekends, and yesterday more than 4,000 WestJet flight attendants walked off the job as their union and the company had failed to reach a deal on a new contract. At the center of the dispute was unpaid work or ground pay. This morning, WestJet and QP, representing WestJet cabin crew, have reached a tentative agreement. John Graddick is a faculty lecturer in aviation management at McGill University. Good morning, John.
4: Good morning, Lauren.
2: What

0: What do we know so far about what this tentative agreement entails?
1: Nothing. You know, we have the union making some general comments about what they think they got in the agreement. I haven't seen it. So it looks to me like, you know, WestJet, in fact, has reached an agreement with the union to recognize at least a portion of the amount of work that they're doing outside of their current pay scale to start paying them. We have no idea what it looks like, but I'm, you know, looking at tradition and how these airlines usually work, it's probably just the start of a process. They didn't get all of their ground pay that they were looking for. They got part of it. So it's a process that's going to take a while to get done.
0: Let's stay on ground pay for a moment, which we've identified as at the heart of this. Tell us what it is and what WestJet flight attendants want to see change.
1: Well, I think that, you know, the rule that, you know, or the methodology that has traditionally been involved is that they get paid at 1.5 times their regular hourly rate on a flight when you close the door and open the door. And that extra bonus that you get represented a general application of what the airline and the union in the past agreed would be something that recognizes ground pay. There wasn't anything on the clock and on the paycheck that was specific to ground pay. Now it will start to be part of their check. They'll have a flight time and then they'll have a ground time component on their paycheck.
0: On the company side, what is WestJet's financial position to pay for what flight attendants have asked for?
1: Rumor has it that they're in pretty good shape. We don't know the financials of WestJet. You know, I think the only thing I can say about WestJet is that, you know, there was an offer made about a month and a half ago by the federal government for some a loan to be provided to the carriers for fuel costs, and Air Transat took it, but WestJet did not. So I'm assuming WestJet is in pretty good shape, that they have cash, they have working capital, and there was no need to do this, get this loan from the government. So I think they're in pretty good shape financially, but this strike did cost them. You know, there's I figure about $10 million, in my opinion.
0: This issue of ground pay was a core issue that got Air Canada flight attendants to go out on the picket line last summer. What did WestJet executives and union leaders learn from that dispute?
1: Oh, I think that, you know, this is inevitable. You know, the ground pay is a way of getting things done. That gets, you know, the industry has swung towards that issue, is starting to identify ground pay as being a core element of flight attendant pay. It was a, you know, it's a tsunami that's going through the industry, and WestJet this morning got swept up in that tsunami as well.
0: So you mentioned $10 million. You figure this cost WestJet. The company canceled over 600 flights since Friday. Can you give us a sense of the scale of this disruption to travel in Canada right now? And how long people, we heard some off the top, how long people can expect it to take before flights ramp right up to normal service?
1: Oh, it's going to take a couple of days. You know, WestJet's own statement yesterday was that 250,000 passengers have been affected by the work stoppage so far. And that's, you know, stuff they canceled on Saturday, they canceled yesterday, and they also canceled for today. So there's a significant number of passengers who are going to have to get reaccommodated on existing flights that they haven't canceled. So that's a lot of passengers to put on flights that are already full. So in my opinion, it's going to take them a few days, not only to ramp up the planes that are supposedly where they need to be, but it could take a couple of hours to get everybody, you know, to the airplanes and get the airplanes up and running, reinstate those flights, you know, that or maintain the flights they've already gotten the schedule that haven't been canceled, and then try to find seats for those 250,000 passengers that got disrupted.
0: Well, let's go out on what obligations WestJet has to those people who have had flights canceled over the last few days.
1: Get them out. Put them on planes, and you've got, you know, the regulations basically said that you had 48 hours to put people on airplanes. So, you know, that started, you know, with flights on Saturday and Sunday. So they've got commitments that they have to make. They've already bought tickets. People have been flying over the last day and a half on other carriers of whose tickets were bought by WestJet. That's part of that $10 million additional expense. But, you know, and right now, they're not going to be looking at canceling, looking at really protecting those passengers as soon as they can. So even those passengers from this past weekend probably won't get moving until Thursday or Friday of this week.
0: John,

0: I'm Lauren McGinnis, and you're listening to The Current. Now, this WestJet labor dispute, now deal, comes in the midst of a tourism boom here in Canada. Travel to the U.S. is still down. War, heat waves, and fires are making many overseas destinations less appealing. So a lot of Canadians are choosing to stay in the country for their summer vacations. Meanwhile, visitors from abroad are pouring in. Many Canadian travel operators are seeing their bookings go way up. Caroline Mongrain is with Great Canadian Trails, which offers multi-day self-guided hiking and biking trips. She's in our Ottawa studio. Good morning.
1: Good morning.
0: These stats show Canadian tourism revenue is set to grow 6% year over year. Are you seeing that growth reflected in your bookings?
1: Oh, absolutely. This year, again, will be our biggest year to date. So there's a lot of people on the trails at the moment.
0: What do you think is driving that growth in the Canadian tourism sector?
1: It's a mixture of things. There's obviously what's happening with our neighbor. There's also, we have so much natural beauty around Canada that people want to stay. We don't have anything to envy to the other country at all. We can go from the Rockies to going eating lobster on the Atlantic coast. So we really have everything here that we don't have to travel so far to explore.
0: Tell us a bit about your business, Great Canadian Trails. How does it work, especially self-guided, and where can people go?
1: Well, we offer trips all over the country, so from coast to coast to coast. The self-guided system is really more popular in Europe. So we organize everything for you. We transport all the big luggage. We organize the bike. We reserve all the accommodation. But then you're doing the tour at your own pace. So you can stop as long as you want at that little viewpoint, or you can spend more time at lunch. You know that you don't have to worry about any of the logistics.
0: Do you have a favorite of the trips that you offer?
1: I really have a soft spot for Newfoundland, the East Coast Trail. While you're hiking on the rugged coast of the Atlantic, you can do whale watching, and then you can just stop and see some puffins. And sometimes if you are in the right season, you will see like a little iceberg coming in. The food is amazing. The people are just off the charts. So I think that it makes it for a really, really good summer holiday while you can be outside and still enjoying a lot of the cultural references that Newfoundland is so well known for.
0: When you mentioned lobster earlier, I wondered if you would take us to the Atlantic Ocean for one of your favorite trips. You also do small group guided tours?
1: Yes, we also do that. There's a lot of places where people are solo travelers and they would prefer to, in that case, join some other people where it's a bit more difficult to go by yourself. So there is on the Bruce Trail Peninsula that we have very good hiking trip as well, guided in Charlevoix in Quebec and in the Canadian Rockies.
0: Whether it's the small group tours that are guided or the self-guided opportunities, what do you hear from clients about why they pick this kind of adventure?
1: They want to be outside, but they don't want to have to rough it. So it's the facility of doing it, and your walk or your cycle is meant to discover the destination. It's not the trip itself. So I feel like people like discovering it in a different way, a slower way, a smaller region, but really immersive experience.
0: What do you think needs to happen to get more people in Canada excited about and to grow this part of the Canadian tourism sector?
1: I feel like the Tourism Board and Destination Canada are really focusing a lot more in the past 2 or 3 years on the natural wonders. We have so much wild space and beautiful areas there, not much people go. Over-tourism is a big problem in many of the destinations around the world, not just in Canada. So bringing people outside of these hubs, of course, it's a good place to start.
0: Caroline, thank you for speaking with us. Happy trails.
1: Thank you. Happy trails to you as well.
0: Caroline Mongrain is with Great Canadian Trails, which offers multi-day trips all across the country. Joining us now is Tracy Kledel. She's the owner of Painted

0: Warriors, an indigenous-owned outdoor adventure and tourism ranch located in Mountain View County, Alberta. Good morning, Tracy.
1: Good morning.
0: We just heard from Caroline that business is up. Are you seeing the same thing at Panhead Warriors?
1: Yes, we sure are. And in fact, it started a little earlier for us this year. Our peak season is usually June to the end of October, and this year it started in April. So it's definitely up. Most of our clientele are international, and we're receiving more people who are kind of looking for a quiet space and kind of looking for a reconnection to the land.
0: So, okay, that reconnection and the focus on the relationship with the land. What do people get when they come to you at Painted Warriors?
1: They get a quiet place to stay. We have some lovely cabins that we host our guests in, and it's a complete package. We do home-cooked meals for them, and they have a choice of different land-based skills, such as just a walk on the land, maybe a little bit of firelighting and archery, but anything to kind of get them back into nature.
0: Your business is part of a growing Indigenous tourism sector. What do you think is behind that growth?
1: So definitely for us, having a national voice like ITAC was a game changer for us, you know, and then other organizations too, like Travel Alberta and the Indigenous Tourism Association of Alberta as well. They've really kind of been promoting Indigenous tourism. And I think one of the things I was hearing is a lot of guests are looking for it, but they didn't know where to look. So these wonderful organizations have put us on the board.
0: ITAC is Indigenous Tourism Association of Canada. So that's, I hear you, meaningful support. I mean, what does it mean to you to be able to share your culture and your knowledge with visitors?
1: Oh, it's huge. You know, when we're actually sitting and talking to each other and kind of sharing our stories, to me, that's such a wonderful way forward in terms of truth and reconciliation. Not only that, but to be able to hear things from the visitor's perspective, and also to understand how important it is for people to become reconnected with the land. But I mean, like every single one of us, you know, even if you've lived in a city all your life, you have an ancestor who had to survive from the land. So, you know, it's always common ground that we always come up to. But I think ultimately what we see is people are really, really feeling disconnected. And I think we have to change that.
0: Tracy, good of you to speak with us. Have a great day on the ranch.
1: Thank you so much.
0: That's Tracy Kletel, owner of Painted Warriors, an Indigenous-owned outdoor adventure ranch in Mountain View County, Alberta. Wayne Smith is joining us now. He is the director of the Institute for Hospitality and Tourism Research at Toronto Metropolitan University. Good morning, Wayne.
2: Good morning.
0: We all know the Canadian economy is struggling in a lot of ways, and yet Destination Canada projects that tourism revenue is going to grow by 6% year over year. Most sectors would kill for that kind of growth. What is going on?
2: Well, basically what we're seeing is almost like K-shaped. You know, we talked about the K-shaped economy where there's a lot of elite and then there's sort of everyone else. Well, you kind of see a K-shaped tourism industry right now where we have the luxury goods are doing really, really well. For example, a lot of the American market, a lot of the European market, and when they're coming, they're spending for the luxury product. And that's going to drive a lot of the revenue. But then you have a whole load of people who are going to do other types of trips. They're the ones that are going to go camping. They're the ones that are going to go visit their friends and relatives. They're the ones that are going to have a cabin with like three or four families sharing it. But those all add up. And you see people are going on a bunch of shorter trips as opposed to the longer vacation. So these are all things that really helped the revenue source.
0: You were sitting in studio nodding your head as we heard from Tracy and Caroline before that. Where do businesses like those two that we heard from fit into the overall trends in tourism?
2: Well, we're seeing this overall. People love their devices, but they love even more to get away from them. And, you know, everyone needs to touch grass every now and then. And I think that's what they're seeing. They're seeing there is an innate desire to get away from the technology, to get away from, you know, constantly being connected, to be able to go and actually disconnect yourself and see a Canada within nature, within the spirituality side of it, to explore this wonderful country. And it's driving the tourism past Toronto and Vancouver. We're now seeing more and more tourism going to Quebec City. We're seeing more tourism go to Halifax, more tourism go to, you know, Calgary, places that traditionally weren't

0: driving, but now we're starting to see that getting spread out.
1: Yeah, the rugged Atlantic coast and, you know, the foothills and ranch lands of Alberta. That's cool. You said something about luxury earlier, and I wasn't even sure if we'd hear that. I mean, we talk about an affordability crisis all the time, the challenges, the cost of gas, groceries. Who is able to travel in this economy?
0: If you're in Toronto during the World Cup, chances are you can afford it. And, you know, and when you're paying $600-$700 a night for a hotel room, that's going to be a limited amount of people who can afford that. So this is where a bunch of the initiatives that have been coming out have been going. For example, the Via Rail Pass, your children can go for free with their families. That's been very popular. The national parks, having free admission into those have been really driving. And if you look across provincial parks across the whole country, some of them are seeing some record numbers in terms of reservations. And the other thing that you're seeing with this is you're starting to see people choose off times. So you used to be, you know, I go Friday night and I come home Sunday. A lot of times with leisure now where I could do a Zoom meeting on a Monday. Okay, we're going to go Sunday to Wednesday and slightly cheaper prices. But the trade-off of that is I got to do a morning, a couple Zoom meetings, and then I can go out and have fun.
1: The federal government, and you've mentioned some of them, has a number of these initiatives encouraging people to explore their own country. The Canada Strong Pass, free entry into national parks, discounts on Via Rail fares. What do we know about how well those are working?
0: I haven't seen any Via Rail numbers released yet, but you got to remember they beta tested it last year and they've brought it back this year, which means it had to have success. You know, the Prime Minister was on the other day talking about how a bunch of the national parks are seeing record numbers. So we're starting to get some really good indications that those initiatives have really done well to push Canadians to explore Canada.
1: What kind of investments would help grow the Canadian tourism sector?
0: There's definitely an employment issue. Part of it is the immigration issues is a real challenge. Because we have a lot of seasonal type work, there's not a lot of people who want to work just 6 months a year. So then you also have a pay issue. Let's face it, I'll use Banff as an example. Where are you going to find any place to live there when you're only making $25 an hour?
1: Right? The housing issue is super complex. And
0: and the public transportation too.
1: Sure. So the immigration issue, like, I want to understand what you're saying. It's an industry, the tourism sector, because it's seasonal in a lot of cases, that's been supported by temporary foreign work and immigration programs.
0: And then international students coming over and doing co-ops and things like that. That was a big part. So I'll use Alberta, for example. Last year was about 12% of their workforce. That's a pretty good chunk. This year, it's going to be half that amount. So the great thing about the tourism industry is this is a great industry for employing youth, for having minorities. It's a great industry for hiring people who are seniors, you know, people who have flexible hours and things like that. It hires a lot of the populations that have the highest unemployment rate. A lot of them come work in our industry.
1: So you see a challenge ahead for that, but you are proposing some fixes in terms of where the opportunities for hiring are.
0: Oh, definitely. You know, one of the things about it is as the industry grows, we have to have the people to go with it. The greatest thing about tourism is it's hard to turn it over to AI. You know, tourism is a business by people for people. We create tourism experiences. It's when you meet someone and you talk to them about their culture, or you have a guided tour and they're telling you about what you're seeing. When you connect with a family or friend member that somewhere else, these are the things that make tourism special.
1: Wayne, good of you to stop by. Thank you.
0: Pleasure to be here.
1: Wayne Smith is the director of the Institute for Hospitality and Tourism Research at Toronto Metropolitan University. The CBC News is next. Then, actor and writer Andrew McCarthy on why he got bad at friendship and the road trip he took to reconnect. That's coming up in 6 minutes. I'm Lauren McGuinness, and you're listening to The Current.

0: 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Feel that?
1: That's the thrill of the Northern Super League. And it's back on CBC Gem, with six fierce clubs battling all season long for glory. From coast to

0: Coast, Canada's first professional women's soccer league is bringing the heat. 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
1: 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Coming up in an hour, it's Q.
2: After his eldest daughter was born, the musician Aquaculture started asking questions about his own roots and realized he didn't have many answers. That search led him through Black history in Nova Scotia back to 1783. He's here to talk about what he learned.
3: This is CBC News. From CBC Toronto, here's your news at 9 o'clock. 19 degrees, mainly sunny in Toronto right now. Good morning. I'm Nicole Martin. Well, WestJet and the union representing its flight attendants have reached a tentative deal. The job action and subsequent lockout lasted little more than a day, but the impact was huge and felt by thousands of travelers. The CBC's Marianne Demain has the latest.
4: Well, with this tentative agreement, it means that the more than 4,000 WestJet flight attendants who walked off the job will now be returning back to work. And we know that the major issue here at the center of this dispute was pay, specifically unpaid groundwork. So we have a statement from the president of QP Local 8125 that says, in part, this tentative agreement represents meaningful progress. It evolves the flight credit system by recognizing more of the work cabin crew are required to perform and with general increases to compensation for that work. So that's really key because we know that really was the contentious issue here. WestJet also released a statement saying that it is withdrawing both the strike and lockout notices. The CEO of WestJet saying, in part, we're pleased to have reached a tentative agreement that reflects the hard work and professionalism of our cabin crew. We know this disruption has been frustrating for our guests and WestJetters, and we're sorry for that. So what's next? The tentative agreement will now be taken to the members, and they will then vote on it in order for it to be ratified. Marianne Demain, CBC News, Toronto.
3: A spokesperson for Iran's foreign ministry says they are not currently in talks with the U.S. and don't have plans to send a delegation abroad. This is despite U.S. President Donald Trump's claims that an agreement with Iran is in the works and that talks will be resuming today. Steve Futterman reports.
5: This is, again, trying to decipher and really read between the lines to figure out what each side is trying to get across. Trump yesterday on Air Force One told reporters the attacks he was about to give the go-ahead for would have been massive. He actually compared them to the Second World War.
6: It would be the biggest attack since World War II and disasters.
5: Now, Trump had been threatening major new military attacks on Iran for days, but Iran seems to be making threats of its own by expanding into new areas. An apparent drone attack on an Egyptian port, new missile launches toward Jordan and Kuwait. This possibility of venturing into new areas is something that has really greatly worried Washington and its allies. The New York Times says today Saudi Arabia and Qatar have expressed concerns about their ability to defend their oil and gas facilities. Steve Futterman, CBC News, Los Angeles.
3: Well, extreme heat is fueling a litany of new crises across Europe. Wildfires have been a problem for weeks in several countries, with Greece, the latest country dealing with rapidly spreading fires. Drought is another problem in other countries. Anna Cunningham has the latest from London.
7: This latest heat wave is moving across Eastern Europe, sparking wildfires in Greece. Gale force winds are hampering efforts. Operations by water-dropping planes now more perilous. On Sunday, a mid-air collision between two firefighting helicopters killed two crew members. Hundreds of firefighters are now battling a major wildfire west of the capital, Athens. More than 1,000 people have been evacuated from homes in the region, including some 250 rescued by boats from popular tourist beaches. In Hungary, Europe's second largest river is drying out, exposing riverbanks and even the remains of suspected mammoth bones. For the first time in 44 years, Hungary has shut down most of its only nuclear power plant. The Pax power plant uses the waters of the River Danube as a coolant and generates about half the country's electricity. Anna Cunningham, CBC News, London.
3: And parts of South Korea, people have been urged to stop all outdoor activities. Some regions have seen temperatures surpass 40 degrees for the fifth day in a row. Authorities have expanded emergency heat warnings across Korea, and the heat wave that has shattered records shows no signs of easing. Forecasters expect the temperature in Western Korea to rise in the coming days. Well, that is the CBC News from Toronto. I'm Nicole Martin. You can always get your local news anytime on our website. 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
1: The weather forecast for Windsor, Essex, and Chatham-Kent. It is going to be sunny today with a high of 26 degrees. Feeling warmer than that. Clear overnight, dropping down to 13. For London, we have a clearing trend through the day. Windy, though, and a high of 25, feeling like 30. In Sarnia, it is going to be sunny today as we get up to a high of 23 degrees as a humidex is going to be there of 28. And then in Goderich, we have sunny conditions today. A bit of wind as we get up to a daytime high of 23, feeling like 28 degrees.
2: I'm Lauren McGinnis, and you're listening to The Current. You don't really have any friends, do you, Dad? That's a candid observation that actor and writer Andrew McCarthy's son made one night sitting at the kitchen table. And it left Andrew with a lot of questions. What had actually happened to his friendships? If he rarely saw these men who he considered friends, were they still indeed his friends? So he hit the road to find out, reconnecting with friends and speaking with strangers along the way. Andrew McCarthy's latest book is Who Needs Friends? An Unscientific Examination of Male Friendship Across America. Matt Galloway spoke with Andrew McCarthy in April. Here's that conversation.
3: You're kind of defensive when your son kind of looked up from the guitar and said, you don't have any friends, do you? But it was kind of, it was a direct hit, right? He struck a nerve.
4: He did. But in my defense, I kind of had to say, you know, there's more to our lives than our kids are aware, you know? And he was so direct the way kids are, you know, he was just so direct. And he didn't mean it in any kind of nasty or kind of judgmental way. He was just telling me a funny story about one of his friends. And then he finished his story and he looked up and said that. And I was like, but it made me think too, more than anything, it didn't so much make me defensive. It just made me kind of go, huh, what's the deal? It just cut through to me, you know, in a way that had somebody else said it or at another time in my life, it wouldn't have penetrated the way it did.
3: It's interesting because you also write that your wife had said that your introversion had begun to chip away at the edges of who you were, had begun to narrow your experience and diminish your joy of what you allowed yourself to receive, making you a smaller man. What was that about, do you think?
4: That's well put. She also cuts right to it, doesn't she?
3: It's the people who are closest to us who can say this kind of stuff.
4: I know. And I guess they're saying it with love, right? But I think that's true in some degree. I am a fairly introverted person and I like very comfortable in my own company. And so I guess basically what she was saying is you say no too much. And she's right, you know, at a certain point, introversion and sort of solitude can cross over the line into isolation, and it's not particularly helpful to any of us. And, you know, I heard those two things, or as they combined it to me, hearing them in a way that I thought, you need to look at this.
3: Had you noticed that in yourself before she said that?
4: I had, yes. I mean, I had, you know, but we can make all sorts of excuses that we want. We're busy, we're working, we have family, that's demanding, and we just need some time for ourselves, all these things. But I think I had absolutely noticed that. I think I just was experiencing less joy and less playfulness in my life, and I was laughing a lot less. And I just figured that's kind of the grind of life as one moves on in a certain way. And I realized that's not always, I have friends of mine and people I know that go the other way, that tend to sort of become relaxed more and more open and sort of less pressure contained. And so I thought it might be a nice way, a good avenue to sort of help me make that pivot. I wouldn't have known how else to do it, actually. I mean, that was the result of it was, to cut to the end and spoiler alert, I mean, it did give me much more sense of playfulness and expansion again in my life. It sort of turned the tide in a certain way that I had those two people not mentioned those two remarks, I probably wouldn't have embarked upon.
3: In this book, you admit that you had gotten bad at friendship. And I just wonder what that means. But sometimes friendship can seem like it takes care of itself, but it doesn't, right?
4: Well, I think it does if you're in proximity often and in habit. And I became in a habit of not cultivating and nurturing my friendships. And, you know, I was a young guy, like many of us, to just back up for a sec. I had, when I left home at 17 and moved to New York, I had this core group of friends that were sort of my chosen family, as we say now, and became instrumental in me becoming the person I would become, you know, and they were foundational relationships to me. And over time and marriages and jobs and life, they had just sort of scattered across the country. And I hadn't seen any of them in years and years and some in decades. And so, you know, when this whole thing came up, I said, this is what I need to go see these people. And I didn't take it any more seriously than that. I just thought, you know, and I also turned 60 a couple of years ago. So

I was like, that's a real, to my life, that was a real milestone, because I thought 60 is the beginning of being old, you know, and 40, 50 never bothered me. 60 took me up short. And I said, kind of, you know, what's important to me here? These people were super important in my life, and I should honor that in some way. So I got in the car and I just started driving, because I hate driving. I stayed off in interstates. I just stayed off the main highways and drove back roads across the country. And because

0: roads. And that's when I did start, as you alluded to, I started chatting with these men I would meet along the way. I would just approach random guys on the street and gas stations and bars, wherever, and say, hey, can I talk to you about your friends? And they all looked at me like I was nuts, of course, but then not a single man refused to talk to me about it. And it was fascinating. And these sort of themes started to emerge about friendship and then the place friendship has in many men's lives and how many men were like me and have sort of let their friendships fall by the wayside. And they were all interested and intrigued by my sort of journeying back to go see them again.
1: And so you decide, having been told by your son that you don't really have any friends, to go and see your friends. And you get out on this road trip and you go and see Sevi, who is kind of like your surrogate brother. Tell us a little bit about him.
0: I called them all up and I wasn't planning to make a road trip. I was planning to just kind of fly. I called everybody up and there one's in Dallas, one's in out in Wyoming, one's in San Francisco, one's in Kentucky. And so there are these five guys. And so I called them up and said, I want to come see you. And they were like, love to. I'm too busy right now. And I was just planning to sort of fly down to each one at a time over the next X amount of months and just sort of reconnect. But they were all too busy, you know, and you know, who am I to call up after all this time? And say, okay, I'm coming next Friday. They're like, wait a minute, I'm working. You know, I got stuff. And so my friend Sevi lives down in Baltimore, 4 hours away. And I hadn't seen him in years. And it was, there's no excuse for that. And he'd developed very bad back problem. He had stenosis and he had terrible back problems and he had to have operations that didn't work. And so he'd become a bit of a shut-in. You know, and he was a wildly extroverted guy and a very social person. So when I was planning to come down and see him and he canceled on me twice and once at the last minute. And I thought, he sounded really bad on the phone, or really remote in a way. And so it just worried me. And I did think, do I want the next time I see my friend to be at his funeral? Mm. You know, I mean, and I got in the car the next night, I just drove and knocked on his door. And it turns out, you know, he was in a tough way because he sort of become a shut-in, unfortunately, because of his physical problems. And so he was, you know, the way many of us are in life, you know, he grew ashamed of this. And so then you further isolate and then you further, you know, and it just becomes a snowballing kind of thing. And I just kind of punctured that a little bit and just showed up.
1: He didn't want you to let you in. You force your way in some ways. And you say, I'm staying here. I'm going to help you out through this. What was it like to see him again?
0: We didn't catch up so much as we just picked up. You know what I mean? It just began again. I mean, it was awkward in the sense at first because, you know, I walked into his apartment, was chock-a-block with just boxes, Amazon boxes and delivery boxes, you know, everywhere. And he'd just been, and I realized he was buying things like in the middle of the night, like, you know, lighters or tissues or, you know, kind of random little tiny things. They were sort of acts of optimism. These are things I'm going to need when I get my life back.
1: But it's hard to revive something. There's a stat that you quote from the study in University of Kansas that says it takes 200 hours to make a good friend. There's making friends and then there's keeping a friendship alive in some ways. And I just wonder what you learned in that instance about what it takes to, yeah, to keep a friendship going.
0: Well, I showed up. You know, the one thing I did with this whole trip was 10,000 miles across 22 states. I drove. And the one thing that I did was show up. I did nothing else. I logged the miles. My friends would all go, you drove all this way to come see me? And I was like, yeah, you're important in my life. You've been really important in my life. And I just needed to tell you that. And they were then in turn able to sort of acknowledge that and say the same, their version of the same to me. You know, Aristotle, I just started doing all this research about friendship as I started going. And, you know, one of the things, Aristotle wrote a lot about friendship. And he talked, one of the things he said in the three layers of friendship, the three types and the most perfect type of friendship, he said, the people that recognize the value of the friendship in each other and able to acknowledge it to each other. Mm-hmm. And in the acknowledgement, it takes it to a deeper kind of level. And that's what would happen. And I didn't intentionally do that. I was just, they would just be like, holy cow, you showed up here. You put in the miles and just came here? And I'm like, yeah, because you matter to me. And I think it's, you know, as we get to a certain age too, it's more important to acknowledge it. When we were young men, I never could have acknowledged that because I didn't know it in a real way. But now I know, like, you've mattered in my life. You've made a difference in my life and you need to hear that. Or I need to tell it to you, whether you accept it or not. And they all did accept it and take it in and reciprocate in kind. So it was very powerful.
1: Those values are like vulnerability and trust. And somebody asks you how you define friendship and you say safety in some ways as well.
0: Yeah, I asked everyone, all these different men. I mean, I've talked to cops in Ohio, blues musicians in Mississippi, oil rig workers, Texas. I asked everybody if they were lonely and if they, what one word they would associate with friendship. And most guys said trust. And for me, someone asked me finally and I said, I think safety, the feeling of safety, and that encompasses trust, but I think it's something more. And I suppose that maybe does come from what you talked about earlier about my being a public figure very young, in the sense of just feeling safe with these people. And that's just a huge, you're sort of swaddled by them emotionally in a certain way. You know, it's interesting. I asked a lot of people, like I said, if they were lonely.

0: lonely. And young guys were very quick to admit they were lonely. And older guys hardly ever would admit they were lonely. They would say, no, I don't get lonely. I got too much going on. And I always know when I answer that fast and that sharp, it's something I'm either lying or it's a topic that frightens me. And I think guys are afraid, older men particularly, afraid to admit they're lonely because that can be construed as weakness. And the one thing I discovered across the country, it's no surprise, I guess, that a man cannot admit to is weakness. You know, and vulnerability can be the same thing. Vulnerability can be somehow misconstrued with weakness. And it's just not something a man sort of permits himself to demonstrate.
1: Why is it, and this is another stat, 15% of men have no close friends at all, and less than half of all men are satisfied with how many friends they have. Why are we not good at this?
0: It requires a vulnerable making act. You know, a couple of these guys that I met, three of them were from, like I said, foundational relationships. I met my 18, 19 years old. And so friendship just sort of seems to happen in a certain way when you're young and you're in the same orbit. But a couple of the guys I met in my 30s, and it requires a vulnerable making act to sort of reach out to someone when you meet, you know, someone in life. And that's hard to do, I think. And women are certainly, I heard a line recently, which I stolen, that women make friends face to face and men make friends shoulder to shoulder. You know, it often does require a sort of bonding experience for men. I think men are better at demonstrating love through action. I met this guy when I was doing this book tour now, and I met this one guy who says he can't tell his daughter that he loved her, but without blinking, he jumped in the car and drove her 8 hours to college without even blinking. You know, guys demonstrate love by action in many ways. You know, I had a friend, he was a next door neighbor of mine, and we had a fence between our backyards, and I'd see him for 6-8 months while I lived there. And then one day I was building a basketball hoop for my son in the backyard, and I'm terrible at DIY, and I'm trying to put this thing together, and I'm cursing in the back, and he pokes his head over the fence and he says, "Hey, you need a hand?" And I'm like, "Do you know how to do that?" You know, and he comes over and helps me. And in the 4 hours it took us to put this basketball hoop together, we became friends. There was just something in that activity that bonded us in a certain way. And I think that's very common for men. I mean, guys go off and, you know, play golf, and they come home and their wife says, "Oh, did you ask about so-and-so?" And the guy's like, "No. What did you talk about?" You know, nice shot. But there's something in just the physical activity of that that does bond guys together, and that creates a kind of intimacy that is nonverbal that I think is of value and often sort of dismissed.
1: Some of the most moving parts of this book are where you're kind of interrogating masculinity and what we think of as masculinity. And that can be guys who talk about how they depend on each other, or when you're in Ohio, and you mentioned this, you meet a couple of former police officers who have been lifelong friends, and they talk about how they've decided to say "I love you" to each other.
0: That's when I knew I had a book. I thought, there's something in this, because these two, like you mentioned, they're ex-cops. They're in their 70s. They've been friends since they were 10, 12 years old. And they see each other all the time. And I just saw them sitting in a fast food joint, and you could see from across the room, these two were sort of connected. And I just went over and said, can I chat with you? And they said, "Sit down." And, you know, at one point Lou did say, he goes, "You know, we started telling each other I love you recently." And he said, "I tell my wife I love her. I tell my kids I love them. Why can't I tell my best bud I love them?" And Bobby then just goes, "Yeah, we haven't graduated to a good night kiss yet." You know, and they laugh. And because, that hits the nail on the head with men. Let's just face it, you know, there's this fear of this kind of latent sexuality at times that has nothing to do with intimacy and yet has somehow gotten confused somehow. And so I think that's what they were referring to. And they were, you know, extraordinary in that way. There was one time I was in Texas in tiny town in West Texas. It wasn't even a town. It was just a motel by the side of the road with a gas station across the street. And I was sitting there and watching the moon come up, and I was the only one in this motel. And this guy comes in and starts to occupy the room next to me. And he's got a motorcycle, a big Harley, and he's got a beard, and he's a typical out of Central Casting biker guy. And he's in the room next to me, and he's tinkering with his bike. And I'm just sitting outside my room when I'm chatting with him. And he says, "Yeah, I got a big decision in life. I got to go left or I got to go right. I let the road tell me what to do." You know, and he had a real macho kind of attitude. And which was fine, but underneath it, I heard a real sort of pride in his sort of go it alone, carry your own water, pull a hat down, and just be stoic and solitary. And that's become the definition of manhood in America since the Second World War, you know, since the rise of John Wayne, you know, that's become what manhood should be in America. It struck me as I was listening to him that I was never that, because I was, you know, as a young actor, I was very sensitive, and that's how I made my living. And my reaction was to feel less than, to feel less masculine and less manly than he was. And I've dealt with that for a long time. So I know, okay, that's just that voice. And then my other voice in me was to have a sense of superiority over him. Like, well, I'm an

0: urban sophisticate. I know more than this hick does. And then each one was just as false. And I just had to kind of pacify myself just for an instant to kind of go, you know what, just exist alongside this guy. My sense of manhood and who I am as a man is just as valid as his is. Not better, not worse. It's just different. And we can coexist peaceably. And we did. We had a lovely chat. But it was just interesting that I still had all those things ingrained in me that I don't even believe in. I don't even believe in that kind of macho-ness as a sense of manhood. And yet, it's still inside me, and I have to caution myself against it or talk myself down from not having it. And I just thought that was sort of fascinating to me. So manhood wasn't always that way. That's not how we always thought of manhood.
1: But if we're not good at this, and if that's not how manhood and friendship can kind of coexist, what do we do about this? How do you go about, if we're not good at being friends and building a friendship circle, how do you go about addressing this?
0: I'm not sure that we're not good. I just think those are what we've been talking about are some of the challenges of it. You know, women make themselves vulnerable more easily than guys do, as a general kind of cliche. And I just think it requires the effort. You know, I'm old enough now that if someone doesn't want to play with me, I'm going to be okay. You know what I mean? And so I just think for me, it was making the active effort. And I did feel very much as I was driving that I was sort of re-earning my friendships. And I felt like I sort of had to do that, not for them, but for me to kind of go, this is important to me and it's worth the effort and it's worth the time and it's worth making myself vulnerable if that's how I feel. You know, it's just worth it. And so all good things are sort of, you know, challenging. And if you've gotten out of the habit of a muscle is atrophied, you have to go back to the gym and it's no fun at the beginning. But, you know, you get in shape. Like I continue now to have active friendships with these men. It's a couple of years now, and I've seen several of them multiple times. I've just been calling on the phone and texting with them. You know, they're actively again in my life, which is such a nice thing. It just required a little sort of wake-up call that I got from my wife and son, you know, and then me actually being willing to do something about it.
1: You think you're a better friend now than you were?
0: Yeah, sure. And I'm, you know, and selfishly so. My life is better.
1: Yeah.
0: You know what I mean? Like I say, well, I do think that just showing up is really the key to so much of everything in life. And showing up means just, you know, and faultingly and imperfectly and just sort of being there. I mean, we're going to step on in each other's toes. We're humans. Yeah, I think... For sure. My life is better anyway, you know.
1: This is a road trip book as well. You're a travel writer. And one of the neat things about this is you drive, as you said, 10,000 miles across the United States. And you say in the book that in some ways you were introducing yourself to an America that you thought you knew. What did you learn about your country in driving across it?
0: Well, like I said, I was mostly, almost entirely on back roads in small towns. I avoided cities as much as I could because it's just harder to connect with people in a city. And I wanted to just talk to people, and I approached people. I would sit in diners. You know, one of my favorite things to do is find the diner in the small town and just plant myself there in the morning. I do think... I said in the book, I think breakfast is the most optimistic meal of the day. There's just something about it. You see a whole community at breakfast time in a diner. And I didn't talk politics with anyone. I actively did not mention politics once with anyone, because the minute politics happened, everybody, you know, becomes strident or aggressive or whatever they become. And I wasn't interested in that. And so I did, and there's so much of that. That's all you hear about in America now, the divide and the division. And there's a lot of stoking of that division, of course. And I was just interested in connection, the opposite of that. And it was so refreshing to discover that Americans are still so open and generous. Like I said, everyone talked to me. Everyone I approached was happy to talk to me about this topic. And most of them then invariably said, I've never talked about this before. This is so interesting. I've never talked to it. And most of them wanted to keep talking long after I was ready to move on. And so I did find an openness and a willingness to receive someone. You know, I was just a stranger passing through, and people received me and were gracious to me and generous to me. And I was never down in the deep South before. I think the most exciting travel discovery I've made in the last 10 years, at least, was Mississippi. Mm-hmm. I found Mississippi fascinating and interesting and welcoming. And, you know, West Texas was crazy and weird and wonderful too. So I just found America to be still out there, not what we're pounded with every day in the news. And that was, I hadn't even considered that to be a possibility. I wasn't even thinking about that, but then it revealed itself to me. And I do think that, you know, I've often said the travel is the university of my life. And as the further I

0: drove, the more interested in this topic I became and the more people I was talking to. And I just found it so, you know, important on a personal level and then important to other people too. And I met a lot of people that had deep, deep connections with male friends and other guys who had no friends at all. Mm. And but it was also not just men, you know, it's not just a man. It's interesting, I've been reading, which I recommend no one ever do, of course, look at things online. And I've been reading reviews of the book online, and so many of the reviews by women going, this is just about connection. This isn't about men and friendship. It's about connection and or the lack of it. And I think that's really all it is. You know, I was in Texas, in Palestine, Texas, having lunch at this restaurant, and there was a table of 12, 16 women having a fantastic time, dressed to the nines, their hair all done up, all the jewelry, you know, it's Texas. And I walked over after my meal and I said, and they're, you know, laughing uproariously the whole time. And I said, what's the occasion, ladies? And they just said, it's Wednesday, darling. And I was just like, you do this every Wednesday, every Wednesday. And I think I did say in the book, I go, women are just so much better at this than we are. But it's just about that sense of connection. I think that's what's where it's at, you know, and that's what I kind of discovered when I was traveling.
1: This isn't about politics, but until very recently, your country and our country, we're very close friends. And that seems to have slid off the rails into the ditch. Did you learn anything about how a friendship can go wrong quickly?
0: Well, I think that Canada and America are still dear friends. It's just one jerk who's like messing everything up and he'll be gone. You know, yeah, friendships can go off the rails, but I think you also just have to step up and kind of go, I was wrong. I'm sorry. That won't happen again.
1: That's the vulnerability piece that you're talking about.
0: Yeah, but it's also not vulnerability. That's manning up. You know, that's what a man does. We're talking about manhood. That's what a man does. He's going to take accountability and responsibility. You know what I mean? By blaming and doubling down, it's just, again, it's just weakness, you know, masquerading as, you know, this macho nonsense. So, you know, I think we're getting a great lesson in manhood. And, you know, I learned so much from people by what not to do when you see them. You know, we're getting a great lesson in manhood right now in our country and what it isn't, you know.
1: Let me just end here. I started with the quotation from your son. He's in his early 20s now and he has good friends that are around him. What are you hoping for him in terms of him navigating his male friendships over the next couple of decades and how that might be different from what you went through?
0: Well, if I could just say one of the big things I learned on the trip was, you know, and I went somewhere halfway and it hit me like a ton of bricks. I realized, you know, our kids don't listen to us, right? They learn from the behavior we model for them. And I realized my greatest failing as a parent was not modeling friendship for my children. And luckily my wife is wildly social and people are coming and going all the time. And so they see it, but not from me. And that really struck me that I had failed them. So with my son, I am happy to report that he just sort of, he makes the investment and I've just sort of, and as much as you try not to give kids advice, you say, Kim, what you're doing here, yeah, keep doing it. Just go see your friends. No, you don't have to have dinner with us. Go see your friend. You know, that's much more, we're here. Go see your friend, you know.
1: As simple as it is, just go and see your friends.
0: Yeah. As one person said to me in Austin, he just said, friendship is just normal. This isn't a big deal, Andrew. It's normal. And that was the simplicity of that. It just really struck me. It's just normal.
1: We talk a lot about loneliness and masculinity and how men are doing and how we are or aren't connecting with each other. And this book kind of brings all of those threads together. Andrew McCarthy, thank you very much.
0: Thanks so much. Nice to talk to you again.
2: Andrew McCarthy is an actor and the author of Who Needs Friends? An Unscientific Examination of Male Friendship Across America. Matt Galloway spoke with him in April. Coming up after your regional update,
3: the cottage and everything about it, the way you get there and the things you do when you arrive, has been passed down like a religious relic. It is a cathedral of constancy. Nothing has changed since it was built.
2: That's cottage life, peaceful, predictable, unless, that is, you're there with Dave and Morley and there are some misunderstandings. In 90 seconds, we dip into the archives of Stuart McLean's Vinyl Cafe to bring you a trip to the cottage. I'm Lauren McGinnis, and you're listening to The Current.

0: CBC Toronto, mainly sunny, 20 degrees. I'm Nicole Martin. Here are your top stories. WestJet and the union representing over 4,000 flight attendants have reached a tentative deal, ending a strike that began yesterday. The Canadian Union for Public Employees had been seeking pay for its members for non-flying duties. The strike led Canada's second largest airline to cancel hundreds of flights, stranding thousands of passengers. Details of the tentative deal have yet to be released. The agreement will now go to the WestJet cabin crew for a ratification vote. And Iran's foreign ministry says there are no current talks with the United States. A spokesperson says the only talks happening right now are with Oman. The two countries say they are negotiating a way to secure safe passage through the Strait of Hormuz. What isn't clear is whether negotiations between the U.S. and Iran will resume today. Earlier in the day, Trump said he had been asked by Iran and U.S. allies to hold off on any attacks. He said that the perimeters of a deal had been reached. More news ahead.
1: The weather forecast for Windsor, Essex, and Chatham-Kent. It is going to be sunny today with a high of 26 degrees. Feeling warmer than that. Clear overnight, dropping down to 13. For London, we have a clearing trend through the day. Windy, though, and a high of 25, feeling like 30. In Sarnia, it is going to be sunny today as we get up to a high of 23 degrees as a humidex is going to be there of 28. And then in Goderich, we have sunny conditions today. A bit of wind as we get up to a daytime high of 23, feeling like 28 degrees.
2: I'm Lauren McGuinness, and you're listening to The Current. On this August-long weekend, some of you might be lucky enough to be on a little getaway, maybe at a cottage or cabin. As is holiday tradition here at The Current, we bring you an episode of The Vinyl Cafe, where Dave and Morley find a bit of bad luck when they leave the city. Here's Stuart McLean with a trip to the cottage.
3: No one ever gasps in awe when they see the Laurentian Mountains for the first time. Rather than awe, first-time visitors who spent a morning being toured through Les Laurentides are more apt to turn to whoever it is that's been driving them and ask that mortifying question so many have asked before them. When do we get to the mountains? They are admittedly more hills than mountains. The Laurentians roll rather than tower. And they roll with a dignity that befits one of the oldest mountain ranges in the world. The Laurentians and the pleasing lakes that dot the hills make you feel that there is both comfort and constancy to be had in this constantly changing world. Ah, toutes les lacs de Laurentide, lac Marois, lac Saint-Amour, lac de Césaire, et tous les little lakeside villages. Saint-Sauveur, Saint-Rémy, Val-des-Bois, and of course, Notre-Dame-des-Plaines. Hardly a village, really. One gas station, two general stores, a Catholic church, and a handful of cottages. Notre-Dame-des-Plaines and Petit-Lac-Noir. The little village and the little lake lapping just over the hill, just behind the church, where Jean-François Clément and his wife Marie-Josée have whiled away summer afternoons since... well, since before Jean-François was a boy, and before. Every Friday at 5:30 precisely, Jean-François closes his office. He's a small animal vet. And if someone were to arrive at, say, 5:25, he would, well, I would like to help you, he might say. Mais le bureau est fermé. And he would give you, or whomever it was standing there holding their sick cat or spastic dog, directions to the nearest emergency clinic. He would incidentally mean it. Jean-François is nothing if not both earnest and honest. He would like to help you. But how could he at 5:30 on Friday? 5:30 on Friday is when he picks up Marie-Josée and they drive, like his father did before him, to the cottage for the weekend. Stopping on the way, of course, like his father did, at the Boulanger in Shawbridge to pick up a country loaf and a baguette. The idea of phoning Marie-Josée and leaving later wouldn't occur to Jean-François. 5:30 is when you leave. The cottage has been in Jean-François's family for five generations. For five generations, Clémence have been learning lessons from the mountains. And what they have learned is to pray at the altar of tradition. The cottage and everything about it, the way you get there and the things you do when you arrive, has been passed down like a religious relic. It is a cathedral of constancy. Nothing has changed.

changed since it was built. Now, you mustn't get the idea that it's run down. It's been kept up perfectly, but not updated. It's one of those endangered species, a cottage of the old style. There's an indoor toilet now, but there's also a wood stove and a summer kitchen. Four generations of Clemence and now Jean-François V. They've argued about this, he and Marie-Josée. Ils sont tous morts, vos parents, vos grands-papas. C'est votre tour. Jean-François will hear none of it. The Laurentians, you might say, suit him to a T. To put it precisely, like the mountains, he is not a man who embraces change. For Jean-François, je me souviens, the words on the license plate of his Ford station wagon, the exact same car his father favored, aren't a political statement. For Jean-François, je me souviens is a way of life. Every Friday at 5:30 precisely, he and Marie-Josée drive north, and every August, like his father and grandfather before him, they spend the entire month at the cottage. After all, is there anything more pleasant or more reassuring than an afternoon at Petit Lac Noir? Marie-Josée on the chaise longue reading Marie-Claire and sipping homemade limonade. Jean-François trimming the front lawn, the lawn his great-grandfather planted and cared for. Keeping it up is Jean-François's pride and joy. That's how they spent the last Saturday of this August. Most of it, anyway. Jean-François puttering with the grass, Marie-Josée reading magazines, though after lunch, Marie-Josée did set Jean-François to work in the garden, a huge bed of wildflowers that stretches right across the front of the cottage. I want it looking its very best, she said. Hey, remember who's coming. They were expecting guests, a younger couple who they befriended years ago and they hadn't seen in, could it be that long, donc, a decade. At 5 o'clock precisely, Jean-François came in, took off his gardening gloves and said, eh bien. Marie glanced at the clock over the kitchen door. It was time for his Saturday swim. Jean-François has a dip every Saturday at 5, until the Saturday after Labor Day when he folds his trunks and puts them away until Saint-Jean-Baptiste. She smiled at him and reached out and touched his face. The scars on his cheek were raised and a little inflamed. It was hot. He'd been working hard. The scars were one of the great lessons in Jean-François's life. He got them in an altercation with a deranged cockatoo. For the first 10 years of his practice, he didn't treat birds at his clinic. But after a protracted campaign waged by his receptionist, an impatient and flighty girl, he relented and agreed to treat the cockatoo, the first and the last bird he ever admitted. He had stayed late, as was his habit, on a Tuesday night being the night he does the books. So he was, as fate would have it, without backup when he went down to the basement to check the assorted dogs, cats, rodents, and solitary bird, which appeared to be going bald, losing feathers to some unknown malaise. He was holding the cockatoo up to his face and whispering to it in that ridiculous baby style that birds seem to encourage, thinking while he did it that he might have been too inflexible about birds, that perhaps his receptionist had been right all along, that he should reconsider. He wondered what he might possibly say to her when the cockatoo abruptly turned and said something to him that sounded disturbingly adult. Something you would never hear in church. And then the bird sank his beak into Jean-François's cheek and wouldn't let go, or maybe couldn't let go. Both Jean-François and the cockatoo panicked when they realized what had happened, and the two of them began flapping wildly, the bird shredding Jean-François's cheek with his claws until Jean-François realized panic wasn't going to get him anywhere. And he stumbled into the OR, grabbed a needle that he had prepared for the next day's surgery, and plunged it into the bird's back, anesthetizing it. Then he drove himself to emergency at Hotel Dieu with the drug cockatoo dangling from his face.

like an earring. This was over 30 years ago. The intern who removed the bird still tells the story at dinner parties. I thought the guy was crazy, he had begun. He was barely coherent. He was screaming, "It's gonna wake up, it's gonna wake up." I said, "That parrot isn't gonna wake up, that parrot is dead." He said, "No, no, it's just resting." Jean-Francois's wound got infected and healed poorly. And he learned his lesson. It wasn't a new one, more a confirmation than a lesson, really, but there you have it, plain as day. Change never led to any good. From then on, he stuck to dogs and cats. He went to the cottage on the weekends and to Old Orchard Beach in Maine every July. The scars slowly faded with the years, and these days only announce themselves when Jean-Francois is tired or upset, and he does his best to avoid both. Dave met Jean-Francois the summer after he and Morley were married. They met when Dave and Morley rented a cottage just down the road from the Clemence. That was the summer Dave and Morley had already spent what little vacation money they had on a trip to Holland. They had flown there for a weekend in February so Morley could fulfill one of her lifetime dreams and skate along the frozen canals. Dave heard about it, the cottage down the road from the Clement place, from an old friend in Montreal. "You'd love it there," he said. "No one will bother you, and it would be cheap." This was, as I said, a summer when cheap was important. His friend called back a week later. "You can have it for free," he said. "All you have to do is a few chores." "Cool," said Dave. They left at the beginning of August in Morley's old orange and white Volkswagen van. The trip took almost 10 hours. They went along old highway number 7, stopping every couple of hours for coffee or a cheese factory outside Smith Falls, for cheeseburgers at a little stand in the middle of nowhere. They shared the driving the way they shared just about everything in those days. They crossed the Ottawa River at Hawkesbury, and from there they rattled north onto Highway 329 and into the gray-blue Laurentians. Morley was squinting at a little piece of paper. "Okay," she said, reaching out and turning the music down, "it says to make the following turns. Gauche, gauche, droite." Dave said, "Huh?" Morley said, "That means left, left, right. Right?" "Right," said Dave. "Right," said Morley, "but not right away. Gauche, gauche, then right." "Right," said Dave. "But first left, left," said Morley. "Then right. Right?" said Dave. "Right," said Morley. This went on for several more minutes than it should have. And they were feeling pretty goofy as they passed the gas station and the general stores and the white church and eventually pulled onto a dirt road with a bunch of cottages. Dave slapped the steering wheel and cranked the music back up. "This is going to be great," he said. They passed a few cottages and then they saw the lake for the first time and a small, neat cottage with pale blue trim. "Well, that was easy," said Dave as he pulled into the driveway. Easy until they lifted the welcome mat and there was no key where the key was supposed to be. Morley stood there for a moment looking around and then she slid her hand under a planter on the step beside the mat and she smiled. There was the key. The house was in much better shape than Dave had been told. Old, to be sure, but not run down like his friends had warned. It was clean and neat and just about perfect. "There's a wood stove," said Dave. "This is perfect." Dave's friend had sent them a note explaining what they were expected to do in exchange for their free rent. "Take down a little wall between the kitchen and the living room. And dig up the grass so they could put in a garden." "You think this is the wall they want down?" said Morley.

She was pointing at the door between the kitchen and the dining room. Dave shrugged. They had a week. Time enough for work tomorrow. I'll get the bag, said Dave. They found a bedroom and changed into their bathing suits. They headed across the lawn to the lake. Morley said, that's where they want the garden, I guess. Et voila, said Dave. They stood at the end of the dock, gazing out at the lake. And then Morley touched him on the back, and she dove without testing the water. She dove clean and straight and flat. And when she came out, her long hair was floating behind her. It was the first time Dave had seen her in water, the first time they had swum together. She turned and flicked her hair and looked back. It's beautiful, she said. Dave stuck his foot in the lake and yanked it out. It's freezing, he said. After supper, they went for a walk further along the road. That's the one that should be renovated, said Dave. Pointing at a little bungalow with a sagging, moss-covered roof. I'm glad we're not there, said Morley. On Tuesday morning, Morley made pancakes. They ate them on the porch. And after they had cleaned up, she said, we should get to it. Taking down a wood wall in an unfinished cottage shouldn't be too complicated. Certainly no more complicated than installing an electrical outlet in a kitchen wall. Dave began slowly and carefully, standing on a chair, gently prying the tongue and groove wall boards free. By late afternoon, covered in sweat, his patience spent, he was stripped to the waist, ripping down the wall with a crowbar he'd found in the woodshed. While Dave attacked the wall, Morley was working on the garden. How big do you think they want it? She said. Morley, remember, was barely more than a girl, still in her 20s. She'd never done any gardening in her life in those days. She considered the lawn for a while, and then she marked out a rectangular bed that ran along the front of the house. She wasn't surprised they wanted the grass out. It was so incongruous. The cottage had a woodsy feel to it. The lawn was as manicured as a putting green, flat, spongy, and soft. She used an axe to hack out large hunks of grass. Then she pried the sod loose and stacked it at the end of the driveway. Morley was finished in a couple of hours. She put the axe down and she went inside and made lunch. They ate on the dock again. When they'd cleaned up, Morley stared at her garden and decided it wasn't big enough. She got the axe and ripped up another section of lawn. By supper, she had pulled up about a third of the grass. What do you think, she said. Dave thought that she'd made the garden way too big. He didn't say that, of course. Good, he said, it looks great. Things were not looking great inside. Halfway through the afternoon, Dave had uncovered a brick chimney. He'd found a sledgehammer in the shed. He'd been going at the chimney for over 2 hours. Dave was spent. This wasn't the way it was described to me, muttered Dave at 8 a.m. on Friday morning. They had been up since 7. For the second day running, Morley had set an alarm. They were leaving the house the next day. It was only 8, and Dave was already sweating and covered in the brick dust that hung in the air of the cottage like smoke. But he was closing in on her. With any luck, the chimney would be down by noon. This was the day they met Jean-Francois and Marie-José. As Dave and Morley hammered away at the kitchen in their rented cottage, Jean-Francois and Marie were driving up from the city to their place. As they crested the big hill and began their descent into Notre-Dame-des-Plaines, Marie-José was staring out the car window, feeling a little desperate. They were going to spend the rest of the month at the lake. The exact same month that she had lived through every year. She knew exactly how it was going to go. On Monday morning, Jean-Francois would mow the lawn. The dandelions are terrible this year, he'd say. On Tuesdays, they would drive into Saint-Sauveur for groceries.
Wednesday was laundry. Thursday, they would barbecue. On Fridays, a bike ride up the old Loken Trail.

At 2:30 each afternoon, they would swim. At 9 o'clock, their final glass of wine. At 11 o'clock, lights out. It was like summer camp. Except there wouldn't be one solitary surprise. Not one unexpected moment. I should get him a whistle, she thought. Pardon, said Jean-Francois. And then he turned the station wagon right into their driveway. And Marie-Josée blinked. It was Friday, August 5th, 1979. And something was different. She looked over at her husband. Jean-Francois had gone completely slack-jawed. His mouth was hanging wide open. There was an orange and white Volkswagen van parked in their normal spot. There was a pile of rubble beside the van. And as they sat there, a guy stood up from Marie-Josée's chaise lounge and was walking towards them. The guy was grinning from ear to ear. Jean-Francois opened his car door and got out and stood there in an uncomprehending haze. And that was when he noticed their entire front lawn had been dug up. Well, okay, a third of the front lawn. He reached absentmindedly for his face and fingered his cheek. His scar was starting to throb. He was pointing at the disaster in front of him. The guy smiled and bobbed his head encouragingly and spoke the words he had been practicing all week. Bonjour, he said. Je m'appelle Dave. Jean-Francois didn't actually faint. He did, however, sink to his knees, staring in disbelief at the pile of rubble and the ruined lawn. The lawn he had been weeding and spraying and mowing since he was tall enough to grasp the handle of a lawnmower. His pride and his joy. Dave was still beaming at him as he went down. Dave thought he was joking. His kind of guy. So Dave went down to his knees, too. And they kneeled there in front of each other for one long, silent, uncomprehending moment. And then Dave, who was thinking how happy the guy must be, reached out and grabbed his hand and shook it. And then put his arm around his shoulders and led him into the kitchen and pointed proudly to where the kitchen wall used to be. The kitchen wall that Jean-Francois had stared at all his boyhood years. He gasped in horror. Marie-Josée was outside. She'd got out of the car and surveyed the piles of ripped sod, the scar of dirt across her lawn, and Marie-Josée had smiled. Well, she said to no one in particular, what I think we need is wildflowers. Then she saw Morley standing uncertainly by the dock, and she pointed at the black earth and said, I love what you've done to the place. Who are you anyway? Morley said, we're the renters. And Marie-Josée said, what renters? Which is when Jean-Francois burst out of the front door and Morley burst into tears. It was Marie-Josée who settled everyone down. Once she managed that, it didn't take them long to work out what had happened. Left, left, right, right? There had been just one too many rights. Dave and Morley were supposed to be at the little cottage down the road, the one with the moss-covered roof. They tried to clear out pretty quickly. It was Marie-Josée who insisted they stay for dinner. They ate on the porch. Before they ate, Jean-Francois kept walking into the kitchen and staring mutely at the place where the wall used to be. Nothing this unexpected had ever happened in his life. But then he was standing at the kitchen sink washing his hands. And for the first time in his life, he could see through to the dining room and the dining room window to the lac. Eh ben.

0: he said suddenly. Ça fait rien. What he was trying to say was, I like it. They opened a bottle of wine. By the end of the second bottle, they were laughing and they moved right past it and beyond it. And every time they circled back to it, it seemed even funnier. As they worked on dessert, Marie-Josée showed them her newest piece of blown glass, a piece that she'd picked up in Maine. It was a mobile, a clatter of little glass birds. Les petits oiseaux de Marie-Josée, said Jean-Francois, rolling his eyes. Ha, ha, ha. It turned out she called him Monsieur Oiseau, the birdman. For his 50th birthday, she'd given him an antique birdcage with a stuffed parrot. It was hanging in their bedroom in the city. Where I have to look at it, said Jean-Francois desperately. It was clear that his feelings for the stuffed bird were complicated by love. He hated the bird, but he loved her, and you could see that. And he loved that she had given it to him. They stayed up much too late. They drank much too much wine. And Dave and Morley ended up staying overnight. And they visited each year for a couple of summers. This August was the first time they saw Jean-Francois and Marie-Josée for almost a decade. When they saw each other, Dave and Jean-Francois both dropped to their knees. It's a thing they do. And then they got up. Dave had to help Jean-Francois, who uses a cane these days. And they walked down to the dock together, past the wildflowers that Marie-Josée put in. There is no lawn left anymore. It's all wild and grassy now. So Dave and Jean-Francois walked along a path that goes through the tall, wavy grass. Dave trailed his hands along the lacy seed pods and said it looked very nice. I like it better, he said, than it used to be, than the lawn. And then he tried in French. He said, c'est plus sauvage. Oui, said Jean-Francois, plus wild. Then he put his arm around Dave. Comme les montagnes, he said. Oui, said Dave. Wild come the mountains. Thank you very much.
1: That was the late Stuart McLean and the Vinyl Cafe with a trip to the cottage. 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Stay tuned to Radio 1 for Q. I'm Lauren McGuinness, in for Matt Galloway. 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
1: After his eldest daughter was born, the musician Aquaculture started asking questions about his own roots and realized he didn't have many answers. That search led him through Black history in Nova Scotia back to 1783. He's here to talk about what he learned.

0: This is CBC News. From CBC Toronto, here's your news at 10 o'clock. 20 degrees, mainly sunny in Toronto right now. Good morning, I'm Nicole Martin. WestJet and the union representing over 4,000 flight attendants have reached a tentative deal ending a strike that began yesterday. The Canadian Union for Public Employees had been seeking pay for its members for non-flying duties. The strike led Canada's second largest airline to cancel hundreds of flights, stranding thousands of passengers. Martin Firestone is a travel insurance broker and the president of Travel Secure, Inc. He says it will take time before operations return to normal.
1: I would think that they would try it tomorrow is the day again we're going to hear that that would be the potential start date. But even at that point, it's sporadic. You've got thousands of people stranded. So planes have to get out to them. Everything's going to get backed up. I knew this was going to happen. You're looking at 7 to 10 days before it gets back to normal. The question is, how soon will it get back to any movement whatsoever? And that's only going to come out in the next couple hours, I would think.
0: Details of the tentative deal have yet to be released. The agreement will now go to the WestJet cabin crew for a ratification vote. And one man is dead after being struck by a pickup truck in a grass parking lot at the Veld Music Festival over the weekend. It happened around 11:30 Friday night. Police say a 29-year-old man was lying on the grass at Downsview Park when the pickup truck hit him. The pedestrian was taken to hospital with life-threatening injuries, but died in hospital on Sunday. The 57-year-old driver of the pickup truck remained on scene. There's an ongoing investigation by traffic services. No word on any charges. Iran's foreign ministry says there are no current talks with the United States. A spokesperson says the only talks happening right now are with Oman. The two countries say they are negotiating a way to secure safe passage through the Strait of Hormuz. What isn't clear is whether negotiations between the U.S. and Iran will resume today, something U.S. President Donald Trump appeared confident about when speaking aboard Air Force One late yesterday.
2: Well, now what we're doing is we're talking to them in the form of a negotiation. It begins tomorrow afternoon, and we'll see if it's true. I'd love to do that, save a lot of lives, save a lot of unnecessary power, to be honest with you.
0: Earlier in the day, Trump said he had been asked by Iran and U.S. allies to hold off on any attacks. He said the parameters of a deal had been reached. And now to Greece, where Greek police are going door to door this weekend, urging people to leave. Wildfires northwest of Athens have destroyed more than 100 homes. Two helicopters battling the fires collided in the area on Sunday. Two people died in one of those choppers, while the crew in the other survived. Meanwhile, fire crews further west reported progress on fires in France, Portugal, and Spain, but heat continues to affect life in Europe. Hungary's prime minister saying the next 5 days are critical for the country. Peter Magyar announcing the country is shutting its only nuclear power plant. It has been closed due to low water levels on the Danube River. Temperatures are now expected to reach as high as 38 degrees in Hungary over the next few days. Meantime, Cuba, the largest island nation in the Caribbean, has been plunged into darkness again due to another energy grid collapse. This follows three separate blackouts the island of 10 million people suffered in July, all attributed to the U.S.-imposed oil blockade that's putting pressure on the country's aging energy infrastructure. Rolling blackouts have forced some locals to try and use electricity in off-peak hours, unsure of how long it will last. And lastly, back here at home, Kevin Gausman's time with the Toronto Blue Jays has come to an end. The veteran right-hander was traded by the Jays to the Chicago Cubs Sunday night. Toronto is getting outfielder Brett Bateman and infielder Ty Salthesine in return. Gausman was one of Toronto's most reliable starters for 5 seasons. Playing in Toronto has arguably been the highlight of his career, earning his second All-Star appearance in 2023 and finishing third in Cy Young Award voting. He also played a critical role in the Blue Jays' run to the World Series in 2025. That is the CBC News from Toronto. I'm Nicole Martin. You can always get your local news anytime on our website at cbc.ca/Toronto. 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
3: The weather forecast for Windsor, Essex, and Chatham-Kent. It is going to be sunny today with a high of 26 degrees. Feeling warmer than that. Clear overnight, dropping down to 13. For London, we have a clearing trend through the day. Windy, though, and a high of 25, feeling like 30. In Sarnia, it is going to be sunny today as we get up to a high of 23 degrees as a humidex is going to be there of 28. And then in Goderich, we have sunny conditions today. A bit of wind as we get up to a daytime high of 23, feeling like 28 degrees.
4: 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Before we get going,

listening today, just a quick disclaimer that the episode you're about to hear is a repeat broadcast. We'll be back with a brand new episode tomorrow, August 4th. I'm Garvey Bailey, and for Tom Power, welcome to Q. Today on the show, there are not a lot of people that can say that they can trace their Canadian ancestry directly back to the 1700s. Lance Sampson, who goes by the name Aquaculture, can, and on his latest album, he does just that. The album is called 1783 and goes deep into Afro-Nova Scotian history, Lance's family history. Our conversation covers a lot of ground. That's coming up. Plus, sometimes feeling super awkward can be just the kind of pressure you need to create the best art. I'll introduce you to musician Tegan Johnson and her alter ego, Neon Schoolgirl. That's also coming up on Q. Glad you're here. All right, why don't we kick things off with some music? Listen to this.

0: am playing my air tambourine. That's Holy by Halifax's own Lance Sampson. There's a good chance you know him by his artist name, Aquaculture. The song Holy is on his new album, 1783. Now, 1783 is an important year for Afro-Nova Scotians. The American War of Independence had come to an end, and thousands of Black loyalists arrived in Nova Scotia. It was supposed to be this new, fresh start. Instead, they were met with poor housing, little food, and much less than a welcome. But they weren't discouraged. Black settlements were established across the province. Lance can trace his ancestry all the way back to that moment, and he documents that history and what it all means right now in the present on his new album, 1783. I spoke with Lance from the CBC studio in Halifax. Our conversation covers a lot, starting with how the birth of his daughter inspired him to start digging into their family history, but also stories about what he's discovered about his family history, particularly the story of his great-great-grandfather. Here's our conversation. I believe that this album has a really beautiful start in that the birth of your daughter was a part of this all. You said it was a very emotional day. You cried for the first time in 15 years. Take me back to that. What happened?
1: Well, yeah, so my wife, Julia Hutt, shout out to Jules Annie. Mm-hmm. Our firstborn, her name is Georgina. Mm-hmm. And yeah, when she was born, it was a bit of a trip. Like it was a long road, and we got there, and you know, our child was born, and yeah, it was a very emotional time.
0: Yeah.
1: But it wasn't until, like, I would say she was born 2018, 2020. Mm. Wasn't until she was about two where I kind of had in my brain, like, if she was to ever ask me anything, like, you know, culturally related within Nova Scotia, like, she was asking me anything like history, anything about, like, you know, the Black African Nova Scotian identity, I wasn't able to really tell her. I would have been able to tell her, like, some things, like, when it comes to the grandparents and all that. But, you know, I had to really answer that question for myself. So it really started with me understanding that I didn't know much about the history of Nova Scotia through the Black experience. I didn't know much about it. So I wanted to make sure that I was prepared for any of those questions or conversations, because I know that the school system ain't really doing too much in terms of teaching that history and teaching that identity piece. Mm. So I just wanted to make sure I was well prepared for those conversations when they popped up.
0: See, that's amazing that you would think of that for your child and for the next generation. But then you went ahead and turned that into, I want to make this into a creative pursuit. Like, I want to make this into an album. It's not even so much that you're just giving her the information. You have decided to put your creative spin on the whole way of presenting that information. Can you tell me why it was music that you wanted to do this through?
1: So I went on like a little research journey. It was like a year, and I wanted to make

make sure I touched and went to the places that I'm personally connected to. Like, you know, when I looked at my family tree, connected to a community called East Preston, connected to North Preston, connected to Weymouth Falls, connected to Three Mile Plain, connected to Africville.

0: us growing up in this generation, asked them about, like, you know, because back then, you know, two generations, three generations ago, people were having 13, 14 children.
1: Mm-hmm.
0: So I'm like, what was it like doing? How were people, you know, how were people rallying the troops on that? And just, you know, I was just trying to get like a gauge of what parenting was like, too, because, you know, we don't generally get a blueprint of how to raise kids outside of what we see in our communities and within our parents. Way of doing things. So I just want to kind of, you know, make that connection. I really wanted to try to build that community back up of like knowledge sharing and just really try to understand what it was like for folks. And again, just really contrast it to now. So that really opened up a lot of information that I gathered and like a lot of like historical elements. And, you know, I tend to, when I get inspired, I write things down.
1: Mm-hmm.
0: Songs start to come. So like it was with these conversations that also opened up itself to a television series. We can't forget about Generations Black Memories in Nova Scotia. We're host and director and creator of that. And that just allowed more conversation to happen over a 3-year period of me doing these interviews and sitting with folks. So like I got inspired with like seeing certain things, like seeing a lot of these communities, knowing that they thrived 200 years ago, or even just 100 years ago, even just 60 years ago, and just seeing that they're not as vibrant as they used to. Seeing a lot of these communities that there's a term for them called river lisps.
1: Hmm.
0: There's a lot of communities out there that, you know, they don't make the map. They don't make the, you know, they're these communities that existed, but, you know, the history kind of washed it away, or they don't make the maps.
1: Right.
0: And like seeing like the older generation, like my grandmother's generation, you know, having the opportunity to go into these homes and chat with folks and be privileged enough to, you know, be able to ask them questions and receive this information, understanding that generation, man, like there's a lot of them that are just sitting in the house, just waiting for that phone to.
1: They want someone to ask the questions, right?
0: You know what I'm saying? So like I find, you know, I really appreciate who I've become as a person, because I'm very curious. I'm very understanding, and just like, I'm just, you know, I can talk to strangers for 3-4 hours. Like, you know, that's just my thing.
1: Well, you know what? I'm just so happy that you're sharing all of that with us. I want to play a little bit of music from the album. Let's play the first song on the album. It's called What Are You Saying?

0: What a voice you've got, my friend.
1: Because I lied. That song is fire. Like, I'm telling you right now, man. That song is so good. Shout out to Aaron Costello, man. Aaron Costello produced this whole record.
0: Wow. It's just got layers upon layers. What are you saying? What were you thinking about when you wrote those lyrics and thought about this tune?
1: Well, check this out. This song has an interesting start. So, like, you know, I work with youth. I'm a youth outreach worker, youth support worker. I've been working as that in that role, in that position for the last 3 years. And before I got into that role, I've had the opportunity to do this. I can't remember what it is, but it's basically like an organization teams up with artists and youth that are in care or like, you know, that have an experienced life. And they teamed me up with somebody, young fellas, named Dylan Young. Mm. And Dylan Young gave me a paragraph or so about his life, who he was and where he's at. And I really was like making the connection like, yo, this is, I'm similarly, I lived the kind of same way. And I wrote a song about his life and it just manifested into what are you saying? Mm. And, but as I was writing it, you know, I'm writing in his perspective, but it made it easier because I know that this is, we basically lived the same lifestyle back in the day. Like, you know what I mean? It was just like, I was able to write his story and mine at the same time. And it just made me question like, you know, how many people similarly have kind of lived in the same way? How many people is this song for?
0: That's,
1: you know,
0: right.
1: What I mean?
0: That's right.
1: But it's like me, like, what are you saying? Where I'm from over town. And I think that like in Dartmouth and Halifax, like we love to ask people that, like, what are you saying? And it can mean so many different things. It can be like, okay, where are you going? How you doing? Like, you could just say, what are you saying? And it like, or how

0: are you feeling? Like, it just means so much.
1: Mm-hmm.
0: And so it's like, on What Are You Saying, the song, it's like me really trying to give people where I'm at, who I am, like trying to answer the question for myself, what am I saying, and just give that to folks, but also asking them the same thing, like, what are you saying? This opens up a conversation.
1: It's a cool way to open the album with a conversation starter. That makes a lot of sense. I noticed that on both that tune and on the opening tune, Holy, there is such a deep gospel feel to it. And I wonder about your spirituality and how that plays into this album.
0: Well, I mean, I didn't really grow up in a church. I didn't have that, I didn't have that experience. My mom didn't really grow up in it. My grandfather, on the other hand, he was super, like, you know, he's super faithful. I was on, like, more of a spiritual journey, like, within. Like, you know what I mean? I wasn't really kind of seeking religion for that. But it made me understand, too, like, that growing up in the church really makes you a better singer. So, like, sometimes I'm like, man, I wish I had that, man. One thing to understand about this record, too, it's like it's so musically influenced by the music of Nova Scotia. So, like, when you get into, like, the Weymouth Falls or you get into, like, the more rural areas, like, a lot of the music coming out of there was, like, country, bluegrass. But once you get more into the inner city, it's, like, a lot of gospel. And it's a lot of R&B and, like, hip-hop. So, like, church is very, very prominent, like, within the Black Nova Scotian journey. Like, there's a church in Upper Big Tracadie that's 270-something years old. Like, it's the oldest church in Nova Scotia. And it's just, like, you know, faith has always kind of glued the Black community together historically. And it's still very prominent, and I want to make sure that this record really bleeds the musical influences that we have here in Nova Scotia. So that's what you're hearing. You're hearing a lot of that gospel tone,
1: right?
0: Because it exists and it's so important within our Nova Scotia Black experience.

0: You're listening to Q. I'm Garby Bailey, and you're in the middle of my conversation with Lance Sampson, also known as the artist Aquaculture. His new album is called 1783, and it's a celebration of Black history in Nova Scotia. This song, Gallows, is particularly personal for Lance because it's about his great-great-grandfather, Daniel P. Sampson, in his final moments of life. This is a story that has hung heavy over Lance's family for generations. And that's where our conversation picks up. Wow, what a tune. Lance, this is a song about your great-great-grandfather, Daniel P. Sampson. And he was convicted of murder by an all-white jury and became the last person executed by hanging in Halifax in 1935. But your grandmother, Carolyn, told you something always felt a little off about his conviction. What did she tell you?
1: So, yeah, I didn't understand how heavy this history was within my family tree up until I got older. And like, I'm sure my grandmother has always told me and kind of tried to keep it real with me. But, you know, as a young person, you're not really taking those conversations or those teachings serious. Mm-hmm. But, you know, once I really started digging into the family tree and like asking my grandmother a lot of questions about just who her parents are and who her grandparents are, she told me the story of her grandfather, Daniel P. Sampson, and the story of that and, you know, these two little boys getting found, unfortunately, dead by railroad tracks. And for some strange reason, her grandfather ended up getting, arrested and convicted for a crime that she knew he didn't do, because she was when that case really kind of made the news. Big thing that was put out there by the coroner is that these children, unfortunately, like they got hit by the train. Oh. I was able to connect with my lawyer, David Steves, about, just helping me trying to establish like who his parents were. My lawyer is very great within the archives. And, my grandmother always told me that that the RCMP, they had this statement that they wrote up, and they basically wrote it

0: fabricated it and said that Daniel P. Sampson couldn't read and write. But they never asked him if he could. And we found out, you know, through David Steves and myself and George Eliot Clarke's research and Tim Bousquet's research.
1: Right.
0: That, you know, he learned how to read and write Number 2 Construction Battalion. He was able to read and write when he got married to his wife, Rita Sampson, Rita Medley. He had these skills. So, but he was never asked. And, you know, once we really started digging into this case and, you know, getting the files and really kind of digging in, we found so much more evidence that, you know, really shows that Daniel P. Sampson was innocent. So right now, you know, 90 years later, March 7th, 2025, you put in an application for ministerial review. We're trying to get him exonerated today.
1: Wow.
0: It's there's a lot of support behind it. And, you know, it's interesting being on this side of the law, you know.
1: Yeah, for sure.
0: But I'm really happy and honored to be, you know, take my grandmother's wishes and execute those. She told me right before she passed away recently in September, she said, the truth got to come out. So that's what we're doing.
1: You know, the truth's got to come out, but his voice actually has to come out as well. And that's what it feels like you're doing in the song Gallows. It comes very much from his perspective. What was it like to embody that voice?
0: It's a lot of energy, man.
1: Like, yeah, I would imagine.
0: You know, so that song actually came about through, you know, a collaboration with a theater company down here. It's called 2B Theater. Christian Berry, Jacob Sampson, Graham Scott, and myself, we got together for like a 5-week kind of workshop and try to figure out if we can kind of get a show happening. And I wanted to make sure that we paid my great-great-grandfather justice by telling his story and like doing the research there. And it allowed us to really kind of manifest what it would be like in the last moments before Daniel P. went to the gallows. So, you know, we wrote this in his perspective. We also contrasted it with a lot of, you know, some of the injustices, more of the injustices just across Canada in terms of wrongful convictions and, you know, just kind of putting my experience with incarceration within that as well. And just really trying to embody the feeling and emotion that someone would have, you know, in their last moments of being, I can't imagine, you know, I grew up in a system and was involved in a system that the most you get is life 25, you know what I mean? But you're not getting hanged to death.
1: That's,
0: you know?
1: Right.
0: And Daniel P. Sampson was the last person to be hanged at the Halifax Courthouse. He wasn't the last person to be hanged in Nova Scotia, but he was the last person to be hanged at the Halifax Courthouse. And I'm really, really, you know, honored to be able to take on this work. And, you know, I didn't think I had it in me, but it shows it's building a lot of character in me. And it's really showing, like, you know, the amount of change that I've gone through from, you know, 2015 to now.
1: I want to play another song from the record. It's called Make That Change, and it features Canadian opera star Misha Brueger-Gossman-Lee. Let's hear it.

0: Lance, tell me about writing that song.
1: I think at the time when I first started writing that song, like, it's actually a different version from an original song that I actually collaborated with a friend of mine, James Shaw. And this version is a collaboration between myself and my friend Jackson Fairfax Perry. We kind of, you know, we helped write like what you're hearing there. But, you know, that poem at the very end of this song, that kind of manifested itself once just kind of hearing. I think there was one in the last year or two, like there was an act of violence that happened down Afroville Reunion. You know, the shooting happened, and it was just, you know, it was heavy on my mind because I basically know everybody involved, like, you know what I mean? So,
0: right.
1: And it just made me realize, like, how much I needed to change my relationship with the street. I needed to change my relationship with, you know, being silent about all these things. And that poem at the end really manifested itself in that way. And I grew up, you know, in Uniac Square, and just down the block, you know, Mulgrave Park, who's also descendants of Africville, so closely related by blood and by family and by experience. But in my generation, we didn't look at each other with that amount of love and community. We looked at each other with a lot of hate.

0: And right. I feel like in my generation, you know, I don't know what ripple effect happened. I don't know what we were watching. I don't know what we were consuming, but it's like, we're not looking at each other with love and care and compassion anymore. Like, mm-hmm. it's just like, it's like neighborhood versus neighborhood, or it just was a really, and I couldn't understand that. I was within it. I survived it, but I was just really trying to make sense of it and make that change. This song features Misha's beautiful voice.
1: Yeah, yeah.
0: Because I wanted to really make that connection and that contrast and be to the legacy of opera singers in Nova Scotia. Mm. You know, that eerie kind of like voice that you hear. I wanted to make sure there was a connective tissue to Portia White on this one.
1: Oh yeah, of course.
0: Yes, yes,
1: of course.
0: But you know how in hip hop they be sampling stuff. You
1: yeah,
0: know what
1: that's
0: I mean?
1: Right. You didn't even have to do a sample. You just got the real deal.
0: Absolutely.
1: In there with you.
0: And shout out to Misha, man. Like I wasn't expecting when I hit her up for her to really kind of, you know, come back with, you know, yo, I'm proud of what you're doing.
1: Oh wow.
0: Keep it up. And like it was really great to work with her on this. And
1: it was a super nice surprise to hear her on this album. You know, I want to talk about your name, Aquaculture.
0: Yeah.
1: And I understand that it comes from the fact that you're a plumber by trade. High five for the trades.
0: Thank you.
1: For sure.
0: Finally.
1: In recent years, you transitioned into social work, and now you're a youth specialist and outreach worker for Leave Out Violence. Now, a lot of artists work until they can make a living on their art, but you said it's not your absolute desire to go full time with music. Why are you driven to have a career outside of music?
0: This business and this industry is hard, man. Like this ain't an industry where you can, you know, take 3 months away from your family and think it's going to be good when you come home.
1: Yeah, that's right.
0: It's not an industry that, you know, it's like a machine. So it's like, I want to make sure that I'm working within the machine in my own terms, in my own way. And I know it's always been a thing and an ask from folks like, oh, when are you going to take music full time? You're ever? Absolutely not.
1: Yeah, it's not the dream.
0: It's not the dream, cuz. And it's like, you know, Canada's huge. It's not easy to tour. It's very expensive. Thankfully, we have, you know, we have funding that comes from our government. And we, as artists, we're able to access that. But, you know, I'm someone who loves being home. I love someone who loves being with my family. Mm-hmm. I'm someone who wants to make an impact in my community.
1: Yeah.
0: And there's that thing that are like, well, you gotta kind of make your bones elsewhere for people to appreciate you here. I'm just like, nah, man.
1: You don't want that.
0: I need to feel supported from my community and my province in order for me to feel comfortable going out there and representing us. You know what I mean? So
1: right.
0: I want to make my bones here. And I don't feel like I need to, you know, go to Toronto to make a career. Like,
1: right.
0: And I don't feel like I need to go to America to make a career. Like, I know that my province, my city, my people, we got a lot of work to do. And I have to be here in order to contribute to that work and really try to help contribute to shaping the next generation's awareness of identity and awareness of history and awareness of community and that connection.
1: Yeah.
0: You can't do that if you're living in Toronto.
1: Lance Sampson, also known as the musician Aquaculture, is from Halifax. His new album, 1783, is out now. Coming up, you're going to hear the story of how a Hell's Angel named Frenchie inspired him to pick up a guitar in prison. Plus, musician Tegan Johnston will be here with her new song, which she says feels like an emotional throw-up. You'll hear about how writing the song helped her process her imposter syndrome. I'm Garvey Bailey. Stick around. Q's back in a bit.

0: CBC Toronto, mainly sunny, 20 degrees. I'm Nicole Martin. Here are your top stories. WestJet and the union representing over 4,000 flight attendants have reached a tentative deal, ending a strike that began yesterday. The Canadian Union for Public Employees had been seeking pay for its members for non-flying duties. The strike led Canada's second largest airline to cancel hundreds of flights, stranding thousands of passengers. Details of the tentative deal have yet to be released. The agreement will now go to the WestJet cabin crew for a ratification vote. And Iran's foreign ministry says there are no current talks with the United States. A spokesperson says the only talks happening right now are with Oman. The two countries say they are negotiating a way to secure safe passage through the Strait of Hormuz. What isn't clear is whether negotiations between the U.S. and Iran will resume today. Earlier in the day, Trump said he had been asked by Iran and U.S. allies to hold off on any attacks. He said that the perimeters of a deal had been reached. More news ahead.
1: The weather forecast for Windsor, Essex, and Chatham-Kent. It is going to be sunny today with a high of 26 degrees. Feeling warmer than that. Clear overnight, dropping down to 13. For London, we have a clearing trend through the day. Windy, though, and a high of 25, feeling like 30. In Sarnia, it is going to be sunny today as we get up to a high of 23 degrees as a humidex is going to be there of 28. And then in Goderich, we have sunny conditions today. A bit of wind as we get up to a daytime high of 23, feeling like 28 degrees.
2: The following episode of Q is a repeat broadcast. We'll be back with a brand new episode tomorrow, August 4th. You can be sure that. You can be sure that. I'm Garvey Bailey in for Tom Power. You're listening to Q. You're in the middle of my conversation with the musician Lance Sampson, also known as Aquaculture. Lance is from Halifax, and he has a new record out now. It's called 1783. It's really a celebration of Black history in Nova Scotia. In the first part of our conversation, Lance shared how he's been able to trace his own family history to that time. I'm talking about 1783. And how what he found out inspired a lot of the music on this record. So what you're hearing now is from Lance's very first appearance on Q, a live performance of his original song, Sure. It won the CBC Searchlight competition in 2018, chosen from over 2,000 entries. This was a breakthrough moment in Lance's career and for a song he wrote while serving time in prison. I asked Lance about learning how to play guitar in what he refers to as his time out.
3: I always first preface that, you know, telling a story by saying, like, I wouldn't change a thing. You know what I mean? Like, I think at that time when I went in and I spent that time, I needed to do that because I needed that time to process where I was at in my life. Mm-hmm. I needed that time to process, you know, some of the things that I've been through, or I was going through. I had to actually deal with a lot of stuff head on while I was in there too. So, like, I needed that. If I didn't go in at that time, man, like, I don't know where I'd be in my life. Like, I might not be here, man. So It's like, I really needed that time out. That's what we like to call it. We like to call it a time out.
2: Okay.
3: But
2: I like that.
3: Yeah. When I was in there, you know, I think 2013, I came home. So I think 2011, 2013, I went in. 2015, I came home.
2: Okay.
3: So it was in that last stint. It was at Spring Hill, Nova Scotia, where I found out from a biker, Hell's Angels biker, his name was Frenchie, that you can actually access instruments. So I was like, oh, wow. So, and then he showed me like this band room and I was able to rent a guitar and all that stuff. And I had the time to do it. You know what I mean? So I was like, why not? And it was a statement for me to really kind of show people this is where I'm at in my life right now. So I wasn't afraid to bring it out in the yard and people asking me like, oh, you're playing guitar? Yeah, because first of all, we're Scotians, so I can fight. So if you got a problem about me playing the guitar and trying to change my life, then we could go. It doesn't matter to me. You know, Scotians fight. We like to fight, so it's all gravy. But, you know, I was able to really kind of hone in and take that time to really learn the basics of guitar. Like, I'm not saying I'm a virtuoso. I'm very, like, instinctual, so it's like I have a good ear. I'm still really trying to learn you know, what I'm playing. Like, I'm not there yet. Like, and sometimes I find it really hard for me to call myself a musician because I'm not where I need to be, where I think I need to be when it comes to, you know, learning my instrument. But my instrument is my voice. You know what I mean? Like, I've really kind of honed in on figuring out how to use it properly and use it for my benefit. And but I'm really at a stage in my life where I'd really, really love to learn how to play piano.
4: Oh, okay.
3: Yeah, like we got a family piano at the house, and it just, you know, it just feels so great to you know, to play it. And again, instinctually, I don't know what I'm playing.
4: Yeah.
3: It might sound like I know what I'm doing, but I really don't know. But that, I think that's the next thing I really want to hone in on and really help.
4: You know, there's

0: not just the CBC Searchlight competition, but two of your albums nominated for the Polaris Prize.
1: Yeah, let's make some noise.
0: Right? And last year, you received the Black Artist Recognition Award from Nova Scotia. And with the prizes and the nominations, I'm just curious about how you look at success, how you define success.
1: I don't know if I ever really kind of gave myself the time and grace to answer that question for myself properly. Like, I'm not someone who really cares too much about awards. Like, when it comes to award systems, like, or that whole machine of that, like, I don't care. Like, what I, but I'm beginning to, you know, change my relationship with that, because I understand that it's not just about me when it comes to this stuff. Like, my grandmother had a collection of all my awards, and she was very proud of that.
0: Right.
1: My children, when they see that, they're very proud of that. My community, when they see that, you know, it gives them the space and the opportunity to be like, yo, I can do that too. So I've changed my relationship with it over the years, but I'm still someone who generally doesn't care too much about that stuff.
0: Mm-hmm.
1: But, you know, Polaris Prize, like Polaris, that nomination, that means a lot to me, those ones, because, you know, that's all about the artistic merit of things. And I think those nods, they really kind of open up, like, when people really see what you're doing differently when you have those nods. You know what I mean? But, you know, Junos, I don't care about that stuff. Like, East Coast Music Awards, I don't care about that stuff. You know what
0: okay.
1: I mean? I care about the impact that I'm making within my community and with my peeps.
0: Yeah.
1: And the impact and the change and I'm just super interested in just being a better human.
0: Mm-hmm.
1: And, you know, I feel like some of that stuff can be a super distraction. And I've always just kind of used, you know, my career I've made sure that, like, my career and my family and my children have always been, you know, number one first. You know what I mean? I always make sure that I'm showing up to that before anything else.
0: Have you seen the impact that your music has had on people? Do people talk to you about the way that your work has impacted them?
1: The greatest feeling I used to have is when I would have, like, homies from, you know, who are doing time, get a hold of my number somehow and call me and be like, man, I heard your song on the radio and this, like, you know, because I got a lot of homies that I know that I grew up with that are in and out and still in. And I got a lot of homies that are halfway out, still in the street, like, still, I'm still kind of like connected to the street in that way where it's like, you know, I'm around it. I try to, you know, have conversations with the folks that might be in about just, like, thinking differently about things. And, like, but, like, it's always been great to, you know, sometimes walk down the street and you got the auntie being like, oh, yo, are you the one that's on TV? Like, are you the one that has that Generations Black Memories television series?
0: Oh, and wow.
1: What I break it down to is, like, one time, shout out to George Eliot Clark. Me and George Eliot Clark, we worked on a show together. It's called Five Poets Breaking a Song.
0: Mm.
1: And, like, all, like, intergenerationally, like, all these different folks showed up to this show. And I was like, I want that same feeling when I put on a show where I got all intergenerational of Afro Nova Scotians coming together and respecting and understanding the message and the work and really kind of supporting the work, because I'm super interested in creating a support system.
0: Mm-hmm.
1: I don't generally care about the fans and the streams and stuff like that. Like, I'm like, I want that support system.
0: Yeah.
1: I'm really trying to rebuild what that connection means and what that community means through this project and through the work that we're doing.
0: Yeah.
1: So I'm really, it seems like it's working. And, you know, but I try not to put a lot of bandwidth into that. Like, you know, I still got to go to work.
0: That's right.
1: So,
0: that's,
1: you know,
0: right. Congratulations on the album, and thanks for spending the time with us.
1: I appreciate you guys, you know, getting me on here, man. It's been a while since last time I was up here, so I appreciate it. Very grateful.
0: That was my conversation with Lance Sampson, or the artist known as Aquaculture. He's very proudly from Halifax and has a new album out right now. It's called 1783. We asked Lance about what song he'd like us to use to just kind of wrap everything up. Here's his pick. It's called Black Doll.

Now, if you've ever struggled with self-worth or these feelings of being on the outside of something you desperately want to get in on, you might relate to Tegan Johnston. Tegan is a musician based in Toronto. And about a decade ago, she was starting out in the music scene in this city. You can picture it, right? Her career was starting to gain momentum. She was making friends with lots of fellow musicians, going out to their shows. And as she started to see her peers succeed, watching them play these big shows from the crowd, some conflicting feelings started to creep in. On one hand, she was excited for where she had landed and what was ahead. On the other hand, some existential questions started to pop up. Will I ever succeed? When will I start to feel like I belong? When will it be my turn? These feelings ended up being the inspiration for her latest single. Take a listen to this.

0: good is that? That's a bit of Neon Schoolgirl by Tegan Johnston. Tegan will be putting out a full-length project later this year. But ahead of that, she dropped by the Q Studio to discuss her latest single. Hello.
1: Hi.
0: That tune is so lush.
1: Oh, thank you so much.
0: We're going to talk more about the lushness of Neon Schoolgirl. Ooh. But I read in your bio that you were born in the Yukon.
1: Yeah.
0: Which I love.
1: Yeah.
0: You know, I finally got to make it out to the Yukon a little while ago. It's just gorgeous. Beautiful. Yeah. But you were raised between South Africa, Spain, Switzerland, and the west coast of Canada.
1: Yes.
0: Why so much moving?
1: My dad is a geologist.
0: Okay. Mm-hmm. So what was that like? Like touching on all of these spots. What was that like for you growing up?
1: It definitely, I think, shaped my worldview very early on of like, wow, what a big place we all live in.
0: Yeah.
1: And so much going on. You know, I think at times it could be quite stressful and isolating, just kind of jumping around to all these different places, but it also was very, very beautiful to get to see so many places and meet so many different kinds of people at a young age.
0: I wonder about all of the influences of, you know, moving around so much and living in so many different places, how that influences the music that you make. Do you feel those influences in the music?
1: Yeah, I'm not sure that I do directly feel influences of different like cultures or anything like that, but I think that moving around definitely really influenced me as someone who goes into themselves when they're like looking
0: and
1: for something and feeling things.
0: Yeah.
1: Like no matter where we were, you know, making friends and getting into this new stuff was always a lot, but I could always like, I always had a keyboard. We'd always like rent a keyboard wherever we went and tried to find like a piano teacher. And I always had writing, poetry and all those things. So I think that really occupied a special place in my heart from early on. And that's kind of influenced my trajectory with art.
0: That makes a lot of sense.
1: Yeah.
0: Like, again, it's like a touch point, but it's your own touch point.
1: Totally. Right? It's in here. Yeah.
0: It's right within you.
1: Yeah.
0: So you eventually settle in Toronto. But outside of making music, you teach piano to kids as your day job.
1: Yeah.
0: Oh, nice.
1: It's the best.
0: They can be so inspiring, I'm sure.
1: Every day.
0: I'm wondering if this gig has brought something to your music as well. That experience of just being with kids, has that changed you or changed the way you make your music?
1: Absolutely. Yeah. I think when I started teaching, because I only started a few years ago, I was feeling just for the first time in my life a little not in love with music, maybe, and a little bit just I couldn't even really understand what it was. It was a really paralyzing kind of feeling I was having. But teaching and seeing kids like develop their own relationship with music for the first time really just brought it back home to me and made me feel like, oh yes, that's how I used to feel, and that's still so there and so present. So teaching every day, I fall more in love with music every day that I experience that with them. Yeah.
0: And to watch them discover it must be a trip.
1: It's so cool. I was talking with this one kid about like Stranger Things the other day, where he's like, oh, do you know what a Juno is? Like, I'm like, yeah, we should find one for you to play. Like, it's just so cool seeing them experience all that stuff is
0: and
1: really
0: explore.
1: Cool.
0: Oh man.
1: Yeah.
0: There's a saying that being with kids helps you to get in touch with your inner child. And are there moments where you feel like you're just going back to yourself as a child when you're teaching these kids?
1: Yeah, definitely. I think they also serve as a great reminder too that like nothing is set in stone and nothing is so serious. Like and I really try to lead with that when I'm teaching of, you know, there are certain ways that I can teach people how to do things, but sometimes kids are like, I don't want to do it that way. I want to do it this. And I'm like, okay, let's try it. 'Cause you know, there's a million options in life. Mm-hmm. And

0: I think it reminds me to be playful and joyful in everything I do.
1: Yeah. Yeah. They're so full of possibility.
0: Exactly.
1: At all
0: That's
1: times.
0: The word.
1: And
0: yeah.
1: then as we get older, you're like, nothing's possible.
0: Yeah.
1: Is nothing possible?
0: Yes.
1: Like, what is possible? Right.
0: Totally.
1: So to be around that, like, what a joy.
0: Yeah.
1: I want to talk about your new single.
0: Yeah.
1: It's called Neon Schoolgirl. The video is killer.
0: So cool. Thank
1: it's
0: you.
1: It's so fun.
0: That's awesome.
1: It's so much fun. I read that the idea for the song started back in 2016.
0: Yeah.
1: And you were dealing with something that I think a lot of people deal with, imposter syndrome.
0: For sure.
1: What's the story there?
0: I was in a moment where things were kind of starting to pick up with my career at that point. And I was like just in talks with a label in the States who put out Lucy Dacus's first album.
1: Mm-hmm.
0: And her and I had recently played a show, and she was kind of on this like meteoric rise of her first record. And I was getting to see her play with Car Seat Headrest, mm-hmm. which is another band I really loved, at the Mod Club, which
1: oh,
0: is a
1: yeah.
0: great venue.
1: What
0: too.
1: A great venue to see anyone.
0: Everything
1: yeah.
0: about that is
1: yeah.
0: a great night.
1: Yeah.
0: I'd go back in a heartbeat. But I think I just... felt myself in a moment of standing by the stage and all the lights kind of coloring me and being near to these people I respected almost as peers in that moment, and just feeling like, oh my God, who let me in here? Like, what am I doing? I don't know how to do any of this. And I think I just said to myself, like, I feel like a neon schoolgirl. Like, I just felt like I feel totally new and naive, but you know, I'm here.
1: Yeah.
0: And that lyric, I think I did write a song with it, but it didn't really stick. But the lyric itself really stuck with me.
1: It's so interesting that the character, I will call her
0: yeah,
1: a character
0: totally.
1: Of the neon schoolgirl, is at both times feeling an imposter syndrome, but also feeling like, I am here.
0: Yeah.
1: Like, look at me.
0: Yeah.
1: I'm here.
0: Yeah. Exactly. She's torn between both worlds, I would
1: yeah.
0: say, for sure. Yeah.
1: It is a really interesting concept, and I'm into it. So you come up with this idea, and then you write the song.
0: Yeah.
1: What is your writing process like? What does that look like?
0: Yeah, well, I've often said this with songs, but this song, I would say especially, was this case of sometimes when I write, it just feels like an emotional throw up. It's just like, yeah. just all coming out. But the circumstances in which I wrote Neon Schoolgirl eventually was last January. I had a chance to go to a really cool recording studio in Texas called Sonic Ranch.
1: Okay.
0: That I was like, was just an absolute dream to go there. And the owner really made it possible for me to go there. And it's a place where It Splits by the Yeah Yeah Yeahs was recorded. Waxahachie's most recent two albums she did there. Fiona Apple's Cut the Bolt Cutters, Fetch the Bolt Cutters was recorded. So just really like kind of all the ends of my musical taste, a lot were born there. And so I was there and I had kind of 24-hour access to the studio because we were staying it's literally a ranch. And I wanted to write a song to add to the album while we were there. And I kind of just had that first night because the drummer that I was going to use was coming in the next day. So I was sitting there in the studio like, I don't even know what I'm going to write about. I don't know what I'm feeling, but I was starting to feel that kind of neon schoolgirl. I'm so excited to be here. I'm so proud to be here, but I'm also feeling just so out of place and overwhelmed. And then I was like, okay, it's time for this song.
1: Did it help you deal with your own imposter syndrome?
0: Absolutely.
1: Writing it?
0: Yeah. I think that first night I was feeling so stressed out in the studio, and I think I just knew, okay, you're going into, you know, 3 days to get this stuff done, and it's going to be really intense, and there's just no time for doubt and stress and also to not enjoy this moment. After I wrote that song, I just felt like, okay, now I'm ready.
1: Yeah. Yeah. Well, it certainly sounds like someone that's ready.
0: Oh, amazing.
1: It absolutely does. Tegan Johnston, you are amazing. Thank you.
0: Thank you
1: Thanks
0: so
1: for
0: much.
1: Being here.
0: Oh my gosh. Thank you for having me. It's a dream.

0: That's Tegan Johnson with Neon Schoolgirl. That song is out now, and there is a very cool video that goes along with it. You should check that out. Before that, you heard my conversation with Tegan. That's it for Q today. If you caught the first part of the show, you would have heard my conversation with Aquaculture talking about his latest record. It's called 1783. That record, it turns out, is shortlisted for this year's Polaris Music Prize. That's pretty cool. Tomorrow on Q, you're going to hear my conversation with comedian Maddie Kelly. Maddie is having what we like to call a moment right now. She's been a writer on This Hour Has 22 Minutes, and she just performed stand-up on The Tonight Show with Jimmy Fallon. Maddie will be here to talk about this moment in her career and what sets Canadian comedy apart from any other comedy in the world. That's tomorrow. I'm Garby Bailey, sitting in for Tom Power. Catch you next time.
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3: 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From CBC Toronto, here's your news at 11 o'clock. 22 degrees, mainly sunny in Toronto right now. Good morning, I'm Nicole Martin. WestJet and the union representing thousands of its flight attendants have reached a tentative deal. The strike and lockout lasted little more than a day, but the impact will likely still be felt by travelers across the country. The CBC's Amber Giro reports.
4: For now, this means the end of the work stoppage and lockout that has affected hundreds of flights and thousands

0: of travelers during what is the peak summer season. Now, QP, the Canadian Union of Public Employees that represents WestJet's cabin crew, says this deal reflects the hard work and professionalism of its members. The union says the agreement recognizes more of the work cabin crew members are required to do and includes general compensation increases for that work, which was previously unpaid. WestJet, Canada's second largest airline, says it has agreed to the tentative deal, calling it, quote, meaningful progress. The airline's chief executive officer says his team is working hard to restore service and get guests on their way to their destinations as quickly as possible. It will still need to go before the union members for a ratification vote. Amber Giro, CBC News, Toronto.
1: A spokesperson for Iran's foreign ministry says they are not currently in talks with the U.S. and don't have plans to send a delegation abroad. This is despite U.S. President Donald Trump's claims that an agreement with Iran is in the works and that talks will be resuming today. Steve Futterman reports.
2: This is, again, trying to decipher and really read between the lines to figure out what each side is trying to get across. Trump yesterday on Air Force One told reporters the attacks he was about to give the go-ahead for would have been massive. He actually compared them to the Second World War.
3: It would be the biggest attack since World War II and disasters.
2: Now, Trump had been threatening major new military attacks on Iran for days, but Iran seems to be making threats of its own by expanding into new areas. An apparent drone attack on an Egyptian port, new missile launches toward Jordan and Kuwait. This possibility of venturing into new areas is something that has really greatly worried Washington and its allies. The New York Times says today Saudi Arabia and Qatar have expressed concerns about their ability to defend their oil and gas facilities. Steve Futterman, CBC News, Los Angeles.
1: Extreme heat is fueling a litany of new crises across Europe. Wildfires have been a problem for weeks in several countries, with Greece, the latest country, dealing with rapidly spreading fires. Drought is another problem in other countries. Anna Cunningham has the latest from London.
4: This latest heat wave is moving across Eastern Europe, sparking wildfires in Greece. Gale force winds are hampering efforts. Operations by water dropping planes now more perilous. On Sunday, a mid-air collision between two firefighting helicopters killed two crew members. Hundreds of firefighters are now battling a major wildfire west of the capital, Athens. More than 1,000 people have been evacuated from homes in the region, including some 250 rescued by boats from popular tourist beaches. In Hungary, Europe's second largest river is drying out, exposing riverbanks and even the remains of suspected mammoth bones. For the first time in 44 years, Hungary has shut down most of its only nuclear power plant. The Pax power plant uses the waters of the River Danube as a coolant and generates about half the country's electricity. Anna Cunningham, CBC News, London.
1: And lastly, in parts of South Korea, people have been urged to stop all outdoor activities. Some regions have seen temperatures surpass 40 degrees for the fifth day in a row. Authorities have expanded emergency heat warnings across Korea, and the heat wave that has shattered records shows no sign of easing. Forecasters expect the temperature in Western Korea to rise in the coming days. Well, that is the CBC News from Toronto. I'm Nicole Martin. You can always get your local news anytime on our website. 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
5: The weather forecast for Windsor, Essex, and Chatham-Kent. It is going to be sunny today with a high of 26 degrees. Feeling warmer than that. Clear overnight, dropping down to 13. For London, we have a clearing trend through the day. Windy, though, and a high of 25, feeling like 30. In Sarnia, it is going to be sunny today as we get up to a high of 23 degrees as a humidex is going to be there of 28. And then in Goderich, we have sunny conditions today. A bit of wind as we get up to a daytime high of 23, feeling like 28 degrees.
6: Okay, look, there's 1 month of summer vacation left, which means there's still time for a good old Canadian road trip. And maybe you want to do something different. Maybe you want to catch up on reading and do your road trip. So my question is, what audiobooks are we listening to in the car? It's like, how do you get everyone to agree on what we should listen to? Some friends are here to help with this question. I'm Alameen Abdul-Mahmoud, and this is Commotion. Nathan Maharaj is here. Jael Richardson is here. Arizona O'Neill is here. Hello to all of you. Nice to see you.
7: Hello.
8: Glad to be here.
6: What's up?

0: Yeah, there's so much to talk about. Nathan, I'll start with you because when we reached out to you, we asked you if you'd just share some of your favorite audiobooks. And then you had a whole theory, a framework for the ideal road trip audiobook. What do you got?
1: Well, let me whip out my manifesto.
0: Yeah,
1: no,
0: would you?
1: Listen, there's a lot of pressure on this trip. So we gotta go in with a bit of a rubric here. So first thing is, do not confuse the road trip audiobook with what you plan on reading when you arrive at your destination, which presumably is a leisurely part of your vacation. So like you're looking forward to reading Yesteryear. You do not need to stump for it for the road trip audiobook. Okay. Keep it on your e-reader, keep it in your bag. You're going to read Yesteryear. It's going to be okay. We're doing a different thing. Yes. Second, nobody can be a super fan. This is not the time to sell everyone on no, you guys had Stephanie Meyer all wrong. We're listening to Twilight. You can't have that.
0: You do have Twilight all wrong, but it doesn't matter. Okay,
1: you can't have that imbalance in the car where people are too invested and under invested. So that's no good.
0: Yeah.
1: It also has to be a good time on every page, as it were, because you might not get to the end, right?
0: True.
1: Nobody can sync up an audiobook to the road trip exactly, and you don't want it to feel bad just because you didn't get to the end.
0: Dale, you are actually on a road trip right now. Tell me, what did you decide to listen to?
2: Well, I have a controversial take in that I don't know about group listens. You know, I am kind of like, reading is a solo act in which once I'm done, we can have a group activity. We can talk about it. We can go to a festival. We can do the things. But I'm not trying generally to pick a book that everybody in the car is going to like, because I don't need you. The whole point I go into my reading is to be by myself with the things I love, beside the people I love, maybe, you know? So on my trip, I'm looking for an experience where I'm kind of learning something. Yeah. The audio narrator is in the car with me. They're a friend. I feel like we can, get along. And where there's a little bit of intrigue and level of interest and learning that's happening as I'm taking this trip.
0: I'm obsessed with this because Nathan's like, how do we bring people together? And Joel's like, it's actually my car. And as a matter of fact, you may listen if you wish, but really, this is about me. I'm the one who's starting to experience.
2: Don't even listen. You're going to ruin it. Your face is falling asleep.
0: Put your own AirPods on.
2: What are you doing?
0: Okay.
2: Exactly.
0: No, I truly love these ends of the spectrum. Arizona, the thing that the Dale just mentioned is one of the most important things is the narrator. The idea that you're all trying to listen to this one voice in the car. The difference between a good narrator and a bad narrator, that's the thing that can make or break the whole thing. What is that difference? How do you react to a narrator and go, ooh, I like the thing that they're doing?
3: Yes. I mean, I think it's really to have a dynamic read of the book, but not for it to be overacted. So it is important to have an actor read the book. Sometimes when an author chooses to read their own book, it can be really dry and monotone. What you don't want is no emotion throughout. And even though the author themselves will know and understand their characters on a deep level, that doesn't mean that they can emote properly. So to have an actor who makes interesting choices. Also, sometimes I'll read an audiobook and it won't be my first time reading the book. Listen to an audiobook. I don't know if you want to be one of those.
0: Yeah.
3: But when I'm doing that, sometimes I'm like, oh, this narrator has really taken an interesting choice with this character. So keeping us engaged. Mm-hmm. But I do think I could change Giles' mind about a group listen because a nostalgic listen with friends is really fun. And I actually did listen to Twilight in the car with my girlfriends one year. And it was great. It was great. Yeah.
0: I really appreciate this range of opinions across the spectrum here. Also, with deep respect for many of my author friends who go I am in fact going to read my audiobook. Some of them, in retrospect would go, maybe I would make a different choice than that. Maybe I was not necessarily the person to read that audiobook. Listen, I'm going to ask each of you to paint me a picture of your fantasy road trip. Where are we going? Who is in the car? What are we listening to? Nathan, I'll start with you.
1: Oh yeah, no pressure. My kids are older teenagers right now, so part of my fantasy is they're a little younger. We're going to go on a camping trip. We're going to go up to Awenda Provincial Park.
0: Aww.
1: I know very well how long it takes to drive there.
0: Yeah.
1: And we're going to listen to Jacqueline Woodson's Brown Girl Dreaming.
0: Ooh.
1: And part of the reason is because it is written for younger readers, mm-hmm. first of all. So it's pitched that way. It is her memoir of growing up between Columbus, Ohio and Greenville, South Carolina. So I like that it's a book that's about two places that she's very familiar with, just as my kids are fairly familiar with Awenda Provincial Park and their home. Aww. So it's kind of a between worlds stories. It's growing up.

0: Woodson writes in verse, which should not be intimidating. She writes very short chapters. So it's also an audiobook that stands up very well to hitting pause. Mm-hmm. Like when people are getting restless, you can just hit pause and you haven't broken anything. Mm-hmm. You've put the break where the author intended it.
1: Okay. I feel like that can kind of create like a general warm atmosphere where we're not trying to apply a lot of pressure on the story.
0: We're not putting a lot of pressure. Yeah.
1: All right, Jill, over to you, pal. What do you got?

0: in the car. The car's going though. Yes.
1: I am probably on my way to one of my son's sports games because I'm always so fired up on the way to one of those that like the energy in my body is like, calm me down, teach me something, be distracted.
0: There's some plays college ball, we should say. Like, you know, that's like, you know, yes.
1: Yeah, he plays high school football. He's going to college. This is where I'm picturing myself making a long drive. He's going to Syracuse. Maybe I'm driving to Syracuse.
0: Yeah.
1: And I'm listening to Tall Is Her Body by Robert de la Chavote, which I read this year. And it was one of those ones where as soon as you listen to the sample, the voice is like, I'm going to listen to this book. This is going to be a good one. And I love it because it's about a young boy who maybe is born with like spirits. Obeya is the term that's used in Dominica, where the book is set. And there's also moments where they're in Canada. So there's these parts where you're sort of like, oh, wait, things are changing. And you're figuring out, is he possessed? Is he filled with the spirit? Is the spirit good? Is it bad? And he's figuring this out as you go. And so I feel like when you have that kind of propulsion in a story where you're trying to figure out what's going to happen in that character's life, it like also simulates what you're doing on a road trip. Wow. And that you're going somewhere and you're propulsing forward. So that's my ideal.
0: What's the thing about the voice that makes you go, oh, we're definitely going to be listening to this voice? Like, what's the thing that you react to?
1: There's a texture to it, especially when you're dealing with different cultures where you know they're going to be pronouncing the language and the words in exactly the right framework. It's one of those things that I call an audiobook ad, where you can read the book and it's fine, but when you listen to someone who has that language, it adds to it because you start to understand what all the words are actually supposed to sound like. So
0: I love that. Arizona, I'm in the car with Arizona, by the way, because I got kicked out of jail's car, which is fine. Arizona, we've just finished listening to Twilight, but what is your fantasy road trip and where are we going?
2: Well, I personally, Element, I prefer to have only one other person in the car, and I'm going to take my boyfriend because I understand.
0: Fine.
2: I understand.
0: I'm in no one's car. He's got his kids. Jail's alone. Yeah. Arizona's got her boyfriend. It's fine. I'll get my car. Don't worry about it. Continue. Yes. Where are you guys going?
2: Well, so that's it. So we're going on a 1-day trip. I don't need multiple overnight drives. So like a good like Toronto or even like Newfoundland, I could do.
0: You're based
2: in
0: Montreal, so you're talking about Montreal, Toronto, that kind of drive. Yes.
2: Yes, one of those drives where we can listen to the audiobook on the way there and then pick it up on the way back. Yeah. And so, the reason that I like just having one other person is I can choose a book that I know that other person will like. It's really difficult if there's like five of us in the car, you know. Yeah. I don't really know how we can get that done without it being a nostalgic listen.
0: Yeah.
2: So what I'm going to choose for our road trip is Dungeon Crawler Carl by Matt Dinneman, which is a social phenomenon right now, honestly. It's
0: sweeping
2: everywhere.
0: The nation. Yes.
2: Yes. And why it makes such a good audiobook is because it's full of humor. And if I'm taking a long drive, I really want to laugh. And this book, it seems like it came out of nowhere, but it started as an online free book. And then Jeff Hayes, who runs his own audiobook company for Lit LPG Books, that's a literary role-playing game book specific, so it's very niche. He took this book and he narrates it in such an insane way. It's a cinematic masterpiece for the ears. He does an array of voices. Every character has a very specific, beautiful, unique voice, and there's sound effects, but the sound effects are not overwhelming. And in the book, I guess I would call it like Hunger Games meets Dungeons and Dragons. So an alien race takes over the world and puts the remaining human beings who have survived into an elaborate role-playing game, like a survival reality TV show for the galaxy. But it's incredibly sarcastic. And one of the main characters is a cat named Princess Donut. And she's one of my favorite characters.
0: Incredible name.
2: And just last weekend at San Diego Comic-Con, Matt Dinneman and Jeff Hayes, the audiobook narrator, did a pop-up shop where they were doing a meet and greet inside of a food truck where they were handing out donuts. And I don't think you'll ever see that, that an author is sharing an equal space with their narrator and on equal ground. And I thought that was really beautiful.
0: Okay, I'm glad that you're bringing up Dungeon Crawler Carl, because we were talking about this a little before the show, but it is truly one of those phenomenons where I experienced it as the thing that comes out of nowhere. It's called the Bader-Meinhof effect, the thing where like you hear about a thing and suddenly you see it everywhere, which is that like, I heard about these books from a friend one day, and then literally the next day, I just saw dozens of them everywhere I go. And I think at this point, you mentioned Matt Dinham has written 7, 8 of these books that already exist.
2: Yes, there's 8 and there's more coming. And it's because there's such a good time.
0: But the thing I didn't know is that they started

0: is an audiobook phenomenon. That was the thing that you were telling me. Like, I'm like, oh, that makes a lot of sense, because I feel like I don't have a lot of context for things that started out as an audiobook phenomenon. And then people were like, oh, well, let me get the physical book.
1: Things do start that way.
0: Yeah, this is one of those rare cases. And so I'm relieved we had a chance to talk about it during the show. We're going to do a bit of a lightning round situation, lightning round of audiobook recommendations. But this time, we actually are in the car together. Sorry, Jael, get in the car.
2: I got this. I'm ready. Yeah, I'm ready. I've got this.
0: Like, you are in the car at this point. You can't just kick me out. You know what I mean? It's the end of August, so we're headed to one of my favorite places. We're all driving to Woody Point, Newfoundland, because they've got a wonderful writers' festival there. And I'm going to ask each of you, what are we going to listen to? Nathan, you first.
1: I am selecting The Three of Us by Ore Agbaje-Williams.
0: Okay,
1: she's a British writer, and this is a short novel in three parts with three different narrators. The premise is delicious. It is about a woman whose best friend and husband hate each other, and her best friend has just shown up for a little visit, and we spend each of these sections with each of the narrators, and I think it's super chatty. I think it's the kind of book that when we stop for gummy bears or whatever, we have to fill up the gas tank, they'll be like, while you're pumping gas, they'll be like, what is her problem? and then someone will say back to you, what do you mean, what's her problem?
0: Yeah.
1: She's completely in the
0: right. She's actually right about this.
1: That's right.
0: Jael, what do you make of Nathan's recommendation? You hear that and go like, yeah, all right, we're in the car. I'm staying in the car for this.
2: I got a better one.
1: Oh, I am slain.
0: Wow, Jael.
2: Yes. First of all, I'm going Canadian.
0: Okay.
2: Gotta stay Canadian.
0: Yeah.
2: I'm going with Uzma Jalaluddin's, and I'm going to pick Detective Auntie. I'm going to pick first book in the murder mystery series. And I'm picking a murder mystery because if we're going to do this together, we're going to solve some kind of crime together. And we're going to figure out this crime that's set in Toronto. We have a South Asian auntie who's come back to Toronto for the first time from Sudbury in a long time. And she's trying to figure out why her daughter has been framed, or if her daughter has been framed for murder. And so as we're driving, we're going to be picking up clues in the story. We're going to be figuring out what's happened. We're going to have theories about which person has actually done this crime. And that is my ideal group listen.
0: I will say, like, Uzma, one of the greatest human beings, one of the loveliest people in the publishing realm. What am I going to do, be mad that you put an Uzma audiobook on? No, that sounds lovely. And Arizona, what do you make of these choices, and what do you have? What are you suggesting?
3: Well, I'm stressed that Jael is going to figure out the mystery before all of us and completely ruin the end of the book.
0: So
2: don't do
0: true.
2: That. I am a no spoilers person.
0: Well,
2: I'm
0: you also
2: very
0: no
2: loyal,
0: people in the car person.
2: Yeah, that's
0: so.
2: All said. Yeah. But no spoilers.
0: Yes.
3: But I've chosen Death of the Author, my Nnedi Okorafor, who's one of my favorite science fiction writers. And what's so cool about this book is that one chapter is this woman trying to write her science fiction novel, and the next chapter will be the science fiction novel she's actually writing. And what will create so much dialogue between all of us is how her regular life is actually reflected in her science fiction. And I think it would be a fun thought experiment for each of us to try to interpret our own lives as our own science fiction novel. Like, what parts of our life could enter in this like post-apocalyptic robot society?
0: And also
3: we need breaks, and because each chapter is divided between sections, we can take a break and talk about it, and it doesn't have to be a straight like 10-hour listen.
0: I regret to inform all of you, these are wonderful recommendations, however I'm driving, and so the thing we're going to listen to is my recommendation. And to do so, I'm actually going to play you guys a little clip from this audiobook, and he might sound a little calm and a little slow, but that does not matter. Have a listen.
4: That Veronica and I were given keys and told to come early on a frozen Saturday in April to open the school for the R-Town auditions was proof of our dull reliability. The play's director, Mr. Martin, was my grandmother's friend and State Farm agent. That's how I was wrangled in, through my grandmother.
0: That is the voice.
3: I know what it is.
0: Yeah, I was like, I was almost like, I'm ready. Pick me, coach. I'm ready.
3: Yeah,
0: so that's I'll tell you this. That is the audiobook that made me start listening to fiction through audiobooks. Before Ann Patchett's Storm Lake, I had only used audiobooks to listen to nonfiction.
1: Mm.
0: Reasoning that like nonfiction feels to me like it's a little bit podcasty, like sort of an author telling me about a thing that they're thinking through. But then you listen to Tom Lake by Ann Patchett, read by none other than Meryl Streep herself. I revealed this to our producer,

0: Jane Vancouver, and Jane was like, it's a bit snobby that it took you Meryl Streep narrating to finally get into audiobooks. But you know what? It worked, and we're here, and you guys are in the car. You have no choice but to listen to this.
1: Twist my arm. You know what's funny is I knew I was hearing an Ann Patchett book.
0: Yeah.
1: I was not 100% sure I was hearing Meryl, and yeah. I realized, is Meryl doing Ann Patchett to narrate this book? That's amazing.
0: She is. That's the greatest
2: so meta.
0: And if you the other Ann Patchett book that is narrated by an actor, The Dutch House, narrated by Tom Hanks. Come on, are you kidding me? Anyway, listen. If folks are just joining us, my name is El Amin Abdul Mahmoud. This show is called Commotion. We are working through how to all agree on an audiobook for a road trip sometime this summer. I got to tell you this, though. There have been a bunch of stories recently about audiobooks and AI, and I'd like to take a moment to talk about this. A spokesperson for Vermilio, which is an AI licensing and protection platform, told the New York Times that in the month after a bestseller is published, more than 5,000 pirated AI versions appear on a bunch of platforms, including YouTube. For example, John Grisham's most recent bestseller, The Widow, was found on YouTube, read by an AI robot. Here's a little sample.
3: The clients drawn to the quaint little law office at the corner of Main and Maple brought problems that Simon was tired of. Bankruptcies, drunk driving charges, delinquent child support, foreclosures, nickel and dime car wrecks, suspicious slip and falls, dubious claims of disabilities.
0: So that was the AI version, but here's the official version voiced by actor Michael Beck.
4: The clients drawn to the quaint little law office at the corner of Main and Maple brought problems that Simon was tired of. Bankruptcies, drunk driving charges, delinquent child support, foreclosures, nickel and dime car wrecks, suspicious slip and falls, dubious claims of disabilities.
0: I'm honestly not saying this because I told you which one's AI, which one's the real actor, but just the real actor is so much better to me when I'm reading those. What's your reaction to hearing those two versions, Nathan?
1: I wonder what the AI got paid, because I think I can do it that well. You know, I think we just throw it in front of me, Chief. I got it. It's terrible. It's terrible. You couldn't listen to 7 hours of that, because what I noted with the AI was that the actor captured was the AI was not aware of how many things were in the list of items it was naming.
0: Yes.
1: And it was not growing progressively more weary as it came towards the end, which was, of course, what John Grisham was meaning when he wrote that list. It's about being tired. Like, we don't have to get into poetic exegesis here, but yeah, the AI is not there. Might be there someday, but not now.
0: No, you didn't hear a performance. You just literally heard a voice program going, there are commas. I will read different clauses after those commas. And
1: apparently there was a sentence before this. I don't remember what it was.
0: There's no flow. There's no emotional context to this. Like that's exactly what I heard. I should say that's also what presumably John Grisham heard, because he's not happy at all about these pirated versions of his books. Publishers are calling on YouTube to be a bit more strict about this issue. JL, these pirated AI books sometimes do get tens of thousands of listens. There's demand for them, even though the quality, as we kind of established here, is not so great. Why do you think that is? Why do you think the demand is so high, even though they're like, these are kind of not great?
2: Well, I think on some level, books are expensive. And for a lot of these authors, they're churning out a lot of books, and their readers are buying them, they're consuming them. And so they're trying to find ways to like keep doing it, right? And I think while we're all kind of nerdy, if I can respectfully say that,
0: I don't know what you
2: hear
0: mean.
2: The difference and we care. I don't think the average person might care about those differences in inflection if they're just trying to get the story heard as quickly as possible. I will say one thing it makes me think about is, you know, libraries offer free audiobooks as well through Libby and other kinds of services. But there are, I know, challenges when a new book comes out or a very popular book comes out. Yeah. You still have to buy the quantity, even though like the entity is complete. Ebooks and audiobooks are in this weird thing where I think we have to figure out something in the rhythm of the library books, the library system, where many copies can be made available without having to, you know, like something. I'm not trying to.
0: You're like, it's a digital file. Why can't we make more of these digital files available?
2: Why can't we have more?
0: And it's because authors would need to get paid more for the, or they used to get paid more, right?
2: Like And they're available right away with lots of copies, but then those, you might not need that many copies a year later, right? It's like you want to be able to adjust, but libraries then have to commit to buying all the copies forever and ever. So I think thinking out about different rhythms of how people can consume books through their

0: libraries will help alleviate the need or the interest in doing these AI versions.
1: I'm just making notes here. So far, Giles has called me a nerd and said, get out of my car. Those are the things that have happened in this conversation, which is pretty...
0: They have. I stand by.
1: You're like, I can confirm both of those things have in fact happened. Arizona, I should say, like Michael Caine, this is a different case. He gave permission to an AI company to clone his voice. They used it to create a 13-hour edition of The Odyssey available for free. Let's just play a little clip of it.
2: When the city finally fell, the heroes turned their ships toward home. But the gods of Olympus had their favorites and their grudges. And for many of these men, the journey home became its own kind of war. This is the story of one of those soldiers.
1: Arizona, look, that is not some random AI robot. That's a Michael Caine robot. That's a different category of thing. Do you think you could listen to the entirety of The Odyssey in a fake Michael Caine voice? I think I might, to be honest with you. You go. Yes.
3: No, there's absolutely no intention behind there. And I also don't need another reading by, I don't know, a white old guy of the Odyssey. There's just like, there's already some in existence. They're also, they use the 1870 translation, which no one refers to anymore. It's an outdated one and they do it for the rights reasons. Mm. So I don't want to listen to it. And that music was so loud. So I don't know what they're doing there. But
0: what are we doing?
3: I just found like there was no emotion. And it was the same thing with the John Grisham one. Mm. I couldn't actually follow the story when the AI was doing it. But then as soon as it came to the second one, I actually understood what was being told. And the AI doesn't suit it. Like there's, it really matters who and why. Mm-hmm. And so when the AI for the John Grisham, he seemed too young and too naive. But then the second voice was this gravitas, you know, and had like the right age group. And so there's, you know, Emily Wilson has been all up in our feeds the past couple of days.
1: The translator of the Odyssey. Yeah.
3: Yes. And her audiobook is narrated by Claire Danes. And I love it. I think it's a great narration.
1: I got about 30 seconds left here, but Nathan, I want to close on this. I think it's worth pointing out that audiobook sales at this point are becoming more and more important to every publisher's sort of bottom line. The Association of American Publishers reported that the audiobook sales last year hit $1.1 billion. Why do you think audiobooks are not just a trend? They are actually just now a facet that's here to stay.
4: Because of those numbers, there's nothing about that number that people are going to roll back on. The technology has enabled access. It's going to keep doing that. We're going to fight about piracy and stuff, but those are the fights we're going to have. We're not going to have fights about whether we should listen to an audiobook or not. That's over. The answer is yes.
1: I really appreciate this conversation and I really appreciate this journey we all took. Thanks for the road trip, you guys.
4: I got to pee. Can we stop?
1: And get gummies. That's the thing we got to do. Okay. Thanks everybody. Thanks again for coming on the show today. Nice to have you.
5: Of course.
1: Jael Richardson is the author of Gutter Child and The Stone Thrower. She's also the executive director of the Festival of Literary Diversity in Brampton, Ontario. Nathan R. Maharaj is the director of content marketing in Rakuten Kobo, a Canadian ebook seller. He's based in Mississauga. And Arizona O'Neill is an illustrator based in Montreal. She's also the author of the graphic memoir Opioids and Organs. That is it for the show today. My name is El Amin Abdul Mahmoud. This show is called Commotion. We'll be back tomorrow. We will see you then.

0: UBC Toronto, mainly sunny, 20 degrees. I'm Nicole Martin. Here are your top stories. WestJet and the union representing over 4,000 flight attendants have reached a tentative deal ending a strike that began yesterday. The Canadian Union for Public Employees had been seeking pay for its members for non-flying duties. The strike led Canada's second largest airline to cancel hundreds of flights, stranding thousands of passengers. Details of the tentative deal have yet to be released. The agreement will now go to the WestJet cabin crew for a ratification vote. And Iran's foreign ministry says there are no current talks with the United States. A spokesperson says the only talks happening right now are with Oman. The two countries say they are negotiating a way to secure safe passage through the Strait of Hormuz. What isn't clear is whether negotiations between the U.S. and Iran will resume today. Earlier in the day, Trump said he had been asked by Iran and U.S. allies to hold off on any attacks. He said that the perimeters of a deal had been reached. More news ahead.
1: The weather forecast for Windsor, Essex, and Chatham-Kent. It is going to be sunny today with a high of 26 degrees. Feeling warmer than that. Clear overnight, dropping down to 13. For London, we have a clearing trend through the day. Windy, though, and a high of 24.

0: 25, feeling like 30. In Sarnia, it is going to be sunny today as we get up to a high of 23 degrees as a humidex is going to be there of 28. And then in Goderich, we have sunny conditions today, a bit of wind as we get up to a daytime high of 23, feeling like 28 degrees.
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4: With Gavin Crawford.
2: Hello, everybody. I am Gavin Crawford. Welcome to Because News, Canada's funniest news quiz. To paraphrase Mark Carney, if you're not on this panel, then you are on the menu. Let's meet today's delicious dishes, shall we? In the first chair, just like Macron, she rolled in sporting mirrored shades. Ice cool and ready to French, it's Jan Caruana. And like the European Union, he also holds a large amount of American debt. Get ready to bond with Tom Hearn.
5: Hello. Don't look at my tax return.
2: Finally, after the Blake Lively mess, they're worried their text with Taylor Swift will also leak. Taylor's other bestie, Adonis Charlie.
6: Oh, sorry. We're mean together.
2: All right, mean girls, are you ready to make some games out of the news?
7: Yeah.
5: Of course.
2: Then let's begin.
8: Here we go.
7: Yeah.
2: Panel, it was a big week for Canada. Prime Minister Mark Carney gave a barn burner of a speech at the World Economic Forum in Switzerland, which drew a rare standing ovation. What did Mark Carney say that got the Davos crowd so fired up?
5: It's actually not really what he said. It's what he did. He stepped around the podium and he did the worm. It was very exciting. Carney doing the worm. Picture it.
9: People were out of their seats immediately.
7: I'm like, never going to stop picturing it.
2: Yeah. The impressive thing was he did it with his elbows up.
5: Yes.
2: Jen?
7: I think he rapped the opening number from Hamilton. How does a banker PM kind of a bore, but a hot man get dropped in the middle of a political spot?
5: That's Hamilton, Ontario.
7: What's your name? Hamilton, Ontario.
9: Very good guess.
6: We are not going to become your state.
2: Does anyone know the real answer?
7: Well, it was a really good speech. And then he kind of just said, like, let's do it, babies.
2: Okay, kind of.
5: Yeah.
2: I mean, he basically admitted what everyone else knows, but is scared to say out loud that America is acting like a bully.
7: Yes.
2: And we should not put up with that. The headline from The Guardian reads, nostalgia is not a strategy. Mark Carney is emerging as the unflinching realist ready to tackle Trump. Here is a bit of what our prime minister said.
10: When we only negotiate bilaterally with a hegemon, we negotiate from weakness. We accept what's offered. We compete with each other to be the most accommodating.
2: That is Mark Carney talking about a hegemon. What's a hegemon?
7: It's like a Pokemon, but for world leaders. You gotta get them all!
5: Yeah. I thought it was what a white person says when they get back from a vacation at an all-inclusive in Jamaica and saw that their gardener did a very good job. They also have braids.
7: Yes. One braid.
2: A hegemon is a political state with strong influence or domination over others.
9: Ooh. Kinky.
5: Oh my God.
7: I actually looked up this word because I didn't know what it meant. And I found out that the use of the word hegemon rose 350% around 2016.
5: Wow.
2: I can't remember what happened around.
7: I don't know.
9: That's the last time Rihanna put out an album.
5: Oh, yeah.
9: She's so hegemon. Oh my God.
2: Carney.

0: during his speech, basically made a pitch for the best way to deal with a hegemon, one hegemon in particular, that he did not name. His strategy borrows from the strategy of downtrodden elementary students everywhere. What was Carney's recommended strategy?
1: I think it's, I'm rubber, you're glue, everything you say bounces off me and sticks to you.
0: Good guess, yeah. Jen.
2: Is it the tried and true, he can't punch all of us at the same time?
0: It is 100% that is strategy.
1: Oh, wow.
0: Yes, he encouraged middle power countries stuck between great power rivals to work together instead of breaking off alone to curry favor with the richest and strongest.
3: We're all in this together.
0: In his speech, Carney railed against an age-old platitude. Of course, he didn't call it a platitude. He called it an aphorism of Thucydides.
2: Yum.
0: Of course, we all know Thucydides' aphorisms, but which classic saying by Athenian historian Thucydides did the prime minister trot out during his speech?
2: Is it necessity is the mother of invasion?
0: Oh, very good.
1: That's so good.
2: And the road to hell is paved with the Epstein files.
1: Whoa.
0: Here is what the prime minister went with.
4: The strong can do what they can, and the weak must suffer what they must. And this aphorism of Thucydides is presented as inevitable.
1: It sounds like a pastor.
2: He does. But you know what? I love him. I'm loving him right now. Like our last prime minister, like Justin, you know, there was a lot. You didn't do great. But this is like a leader. Like this is a guy who like knows words and can string together sentences and is erudite and just really like really can speak from his guts, you know?
1: He can do the worm.
2: And he can do the worm. But he's like the leader that I want right now, because looking across the border, it's like, God, this guy is just like alphabet soup just coming out of his mouth. And we have this guy, he steps up. 16 minutes, tight as hell. Yeah. He's out. Standing yeah. O.
1: That's yeah. right. That's true.
2: Like, it makes me happy that he's our prime minister. Let's see if he can walk the walk.
5: Yeah, that's the thing.
0: I'm just happy, like, I enjoy the return of the non-folksy politician.
2: Yeah.
0: Like, we've just been through such a long era where it's like, it's a guy I want to have a beer with.
2: Yeah, no.
0: But that's, like, just another way of saying, like, a dumb guy.
2: Yes. I would also still have a beer with Mark Carney.
1: I would, too.
5: I would have a little petite rosé with Mark Carney.
2: Oh, that's fun, yeah.
1: Okay.
6: That's what I think. Yeah, a charcuterie board with him.
0: If you're going to be discussing the aphorisms of Thucydides, it's probably a DJ Steve.
2: Would drink.
0: The speech received good reviews in the world media, but not everyone was a fan. The hegemon himself rolled into Davos the next day and had a few choice words about Carney's speech. What did Trump say about Carney in his speech?
2: He for sure called him Mark. He didn't call him Mr. Prime Minister. He didn't call him Mr. Carney. And I think at one point he said, I like Mark. My wife doesn't look at Mark and go, yum, yum, yum. I mean, I do.
0: Tom, what did he say about?
1: Well, I think I actually know the answer to this one, that he said that we as Canadians should be grateful for what he's doing right now. And we should be grateful to America, which is cute.
0: Yeah. You were correct. You'll get a point for that. He did say Canada should be grateful. He made a specific comment about Mark Carney. Do you know what he said?
7: Well, he says that Canada lives because of the U.S.
2: Did he not kind of say, like, Mark, like, watch your step?
1: Yeah, he was like, watch your tongue, diva. That's what he said.
7: I believe that's a word for word quote.
0: You are correct. The global headline reads, Trump says Canada lives because of U.S. Remember that, Mark.
2: What a thug.
0: Yeah. On the bright side, the world seems to be waking up to the fact that Trump might not, in fact, be all there.
2: Oh.
0: In Davos, Trump spoke about his obsession with Greenland. What did he tell the assembled crowd about Greenland?
7: Well, he mistaked Greenland and Iceland like 4 times in the speech.
1: I wasn't surprised that he confused the two, because his favorite thing right now is ice.
7: It's true.
0: You are correct for the point, Adjanus. Here is Trump speaking about Greenland.
8: Our stock market took the first dip yesterday.

0: yesterday because of Iceland. So Iceland's already cost us a lot of money.
1: Like, he actually said Iceland.
2: Yeah, oh,
3: a number of times.
1: Oh, I mean, what a dingus.
4: Iceland also cost me a lot of money, but that's because I took a trip there.
3: Trump told Davos during his speech, when it comes to Greenland, he's not asking for much. In fact, it's a very small ask. What small thing is Trump asking?
1: I think, did he just call it like a little piece of ice?
3: Here is Trump.
0: What I'm asking for is a piece of ice, cold and poorly located,
1: what?
0: That can play a vital role in world peace and world protection. It's a very small ask.
2: Remember when Obama wore a tan suit?
3: I'm Gavin Crawford, and this is Because News. This week I'm joined by panelists.

It's time for an altered lyric panel. This week's song comes courtesy of one very special Sesame Street resident, my good pal Ernie. Have a listen to the song and see if you can figure out the headline behind it.

0: but I don't think I'd like to live there. Though I'd like to observe all the craters and rocks, I'd miss my Instagram feed and also making TikToks. So although I could tolerate one afternoon, I don't want to live on the moon.
1: Wow. Beautiful. Wow.
2: All right, thanks, Ern. There is your altered lyric panel. For a point, what was the big moon news shining across our feeds this week?
1: It was Connor Story's butt from Heated Rivalry. Big full moon news, full moon. And I love it.
2: Jen?
3: Trump invades moon, says Wisconsin needs cheese. Oh.
4: It's not a big ask, just a little piece of cheese.
3: Just a little piece of cheese.
2: Jonas, do you know what the big moon news was?
5: I think I might. Did Amazon send another ship full of B-list celebrities there?
2: She's going back. This time she's taking justice. The BBC headline reads, NASA's mega moon rocket arrives at launch pad for Artemis 2 mission. The 98-meter-tall rocket was transported from NASA's huge vehicle assembling building to the launch pad. Now that it's in position, the rocket still has to clear some final safety checks before it can blast off. The most important is the wet dress rehearsal. What happens during a wet dress rehearsal?
3: That's when everyone pees their pants because they're so scared to go to space.
2: Good guess, Adonis. What is a wet dress rehearsal?
5: Do they like just cover the whole rocket in like water or something and try to fire it? So that it makes sense because the fire that comes out will cancel out with the water.
6: If it can blast through this water, we'll be fine.
2: What if it's raining? Don't worry, we've done a wet dress.
5: Exactly.
2: A wet dress rehearsal is when they actually pump 2.6 million liters of fuel into the rocket. I said pump, but I don't know if it's being, I don't know how they get it in there.
3: It's just a guy with a cigarette holding a hose.
6: Yeah. You know, it's not my first time pumping gas for that.
2: Yeah, for like 19 days, 2.6 million liters.
6: I haven't seen my kids in a while.
2: Yeah. I wish you would have used self-serve.
3: Then he cleans your windshield. Yeah.
2: 2.6 million liters of fuel is loaded into the rocket. They run the entire countdown sequence to T-minus 29. Then they drain the fuel.
3: Do they reuse the fuel?
1: Yeah, where does the fuel go?
2: What am I, NASA? I'm assuming the fuel is reused because that's a lot of fuel to waste, but it is Florida, and so maybe just...
1: They just put it in the Gulf of America.
2: Yeah, exactly. If everything checks out, then the rocket will be cleared for launch, and four astronauts will begin an epic journey. The headline reads, Americans are going where no man has gone before. Mm. Where is that?
1: Where no man...

0: man has gone before? The sheets store. Right? Ooh. The place where you buy sheets. I don't know where you get them. They're just on the bed.
1: They just could have Jonas, where are they going where no man has gone before?
2: Are they going to the dark side of the moon?
1: You are correct for the point. They are going around the moon. They are circling it, and due to the moon's position at the time of flight, the astronauts could reach the farthest distance humans have ever traveled from Earth.
3: Ooh.
4: Oh.
1: Artemis II will send the first human crew to the moon since 1972. One of the four astronauts is a very brave Canadian. What is the name of this Canadian?
0: Gordy.
2: It's a strong name. No.
1: It is not. Gordy Jonas?
2: Chris Hadfield. Ready to go back up. Ready to get that saxophone blaring.
1: No. And guitar.
3: Clinton. Bill Clinton played the saxophone.
2: Bill Clinton played the saxophone in space. Yes. That's right. That's right. I'm confusing my white men, I guess.
3: They all look the same.
0: His big space controversy we all talk about.
1: Jen, what is the name of our astronaut?
3: From every astronaut I've ever seen, for the most part, I'm going to take a guess and say his name is Captain Johnny Handsome.
1: Ooh. Wow, you're incredibly close. You said Johnny Handsome. His name is Jeremy Hansen.
3: What?
2: Oh, wow.
3: I got to get half a point.
1: Sure. Jeremy Hansen from London, Ontario. Hansen will make history as the first non-American to orbit the moon. He'll be joined by the first woman to orbit the moon and the first person of color to orbit the moon.
3: Oh, a lot of firsts.
1: Yes. Yes.
4: What a woke trip.
0: Yeah.
2: Do they need a loose gay?
0: Yeah.
2: It sounds like that gaggle needs a gay.
0: It does. It also sounds like they're just like, let's send these people to space.
3: Yeah.
2: American might be just doing that.
0: Ugh.
2: A woman, a POC, and a Canadian walk into the moon.
4: Wait. If we send all the women to space, who's going to get the sheets?
1: The mission is scheduled to travel around the dark side of the moon, at which point astronauts have specific tasks. What is their mission on the moon's backside?
0: Oh.
3: To look for cracks?
1: Oh. Jonas?
2: I actually know, because every moon mission is kind of the same. You go, you pick up a couple rocks, you pick up a little dust, and then you come back home.
1: They're not even doing that much. They're not landing on the moon. They're just circling the backside of the moon. Their job is to gaze at the backside, take images, and study geology.
0: They're going to gaze work.
2: So that's how the gays get in.
0: Yeah. Girl, look at that moon, honey.
3: I just want to say I'm really loving being here tonight. Mm.
1: Well, you'll enjoy this question, Jan. NASA is especially interested in a group of craters clustered around the moon's south pole. These craters have never seen sunlight. What are the astronauts looking for in the dark craters where the sun don't shine?
3: Water?
1: In a manner of speaking,
2: ice.
1: You're correct for the point. Yes, it is ice. Here is Canadian astronaut Jeremy Hansen.
5: We think there's frozen water ice in there, and that's a major objective of the Artemis missions.
6: We think there's water.
0: Sorry.
3: He sounds cute.
2: He's a really intelligent
0: man. He's so
2: smart,
0: but as soon as I heard his voice, I was like, wah, wah, wah, wah.
3: But he called it frozen water ice.
2: Yeah.
0: That's strange.
1: There are a bunch of different types of ice in space.
3: Well, what other kinds?
1: Dry ice, nitrogen ice. There's the ice that breaks into your home and kidnaps you.
0: Yeah.
1: There's all kinds of ice. So frozen water ice, he was just being specific. But can you tell me, what is the major benefit of finding water ice on the moon?
0: That we can live there?
1: You are correct for the point. Here is Jeremy Hansen again.
5: If you can find water, now you've got water to drink, you can break it down into oxygen to breathe, and then oxygen and hydrogen for fuel.
6: For fuel.
3: Mom.
0: No, sorry, I have a new impression that I'm going to be doing on TikTok. Come watch it. Shout out to Mr. Handsome.
1: I wish I could show you a picture of that astronaut right now.
3: He is cute, right?
1: He looks a little bit like Chris O'Donnell.
3: Oh, okay. Yeah.
1: The mission is laying the ground.

0: network for future Artemis missions that aim to put astronauts on the lunar surface. Are you excited to see Americans and Canadians working together on something like this, or do you think it's going to get awkward out there?
1: It's going to get awkward. Somebody's going to make a joke about the 51st state, mm-hmm. and you're going to be trapped in space with them for like 11 days.
0: Jeremy Anson's up there being like, how many times do we have to say, we don't think that's funny?
2: Because news...
3: Canada's funniest news quiz.
0: Panel, get ready for a Because News fake ad. Oops. Have a listen, if you will, to this spicy commercial and try to figure out the news behind it.
4: Two notorious rivals.
5: Hey, I'm Coke.
6: Cool. Pepsi here.
4: One big secret.
6: Hey, Coke, you up? Let's mix.
5: Yeah, I want you in me.
4: Coke and Pepsi finally come together in the sweetest combination. 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
6: Available only at the cottage.
0: All right, panel, there's your fake ad. Can you tell me what news inspired us to make Coke and Pepsi come together?
1: I don't know, but after hearing it, I'm thirsty as hell.
7: I think I can hear what's going on. It sounds like Coke and Pepsi are trying to jump on the whole heated rivalry thing.
0: You are correct. It is about brands jumping on to the heated rivalry train. Brands are eager to capitalize on the success of the gay hockey romance. The headline from CBC News reads, heated rivalry fans urge to come to the cottage by Canadian tourism boards. A key plot point involves an invitation to the cottage, and Muskoka Tourism is on it. What is the new slogan for Muskoka's tourism board?
8: Muskoka, where tops play and bottoms slay. I can't wait to go. I've never been.
0: Very nice. Jen.
1: Come put the musk back in Muskoka.
7: Ooh, that's good.
0: The Discover Muskoka website reads, you already know the vibe. Come to the cottage.
7: Whoa.
5: You already know the vibe. Sizzling.
0: The city of Ottawa also recently changed their social media to cash in on the popularity of heated rivalry. For a point, what does the city of Ottawa's bio now say?
1: Ottawa, many of our senators are also gay.
8: Ottawa, we funded this.
0: They went with something simpler. It just says Ottawa. Birthplace of Shane Hollander.
8: Wow.
7: Oh.
1: It's just really grasping at a straw there. Yes.
0: Shane Hollander, a fictional character. Yes. Also, this week, the Ottawa Senators debuted heated rivalry jerseys in their official merch shop.
8: That's great. Yeah. You know what's so funny about that is the NHL went through like a big controversy last year where they banned Pride tape. And now they're like, we love heated rivalry, Diva. And I'm like, you hated gay people like 6 months ago, so whatever.
0: But that's because Pride tape's only $2.99, and these jerseys bring in like $60.
8: Yes.
0: Everybody seems to want in on the hype, including, apparently, the straightest man in North America. Which macho man gave Heated Rivalry a great review, saying they binged it in one night?
8: I think I actually know. It was NHL Commissioner Gary Bettman, and he's 73 years old, and honestly, for me, I really hope he's in season two of Heated Rivalry.
0: You are correct for the point, Tom Hearn. It is Gary Bettman, commissioner of the NHL.
1: How much do you think the NHL is kicking themselves for not allowing them to like use NHL and like all the trademark names of the hockey teams? Do you think they're kicking themselves at all?
0: It would be weird if it was the NHL because it would cross into too much of a reality.
1: But now everybody who's going to watch Boy Aquarium is going to be like, where are the... they're going to be using all the wrong names, which actually might be funny.
0: Wait, sorry, did you just call hockey Boy Aquarium?
1: Yeah, that's what people are calling hockey now. Boy Aquarium. Because you watch them from behind the glass.
7: Oh, wow.
1: You say, let's go watch Boy Aquarium.
7: Boy Aquarium.

0: so real. Don't tap the glass. The boys get scared.
1: On the topic of merch, there's one missing item fans are really clamoring for. What fictional piece of Canadiana from the show do people want made in real life?
2: Well, it's hockey, so what is a jock strap?
1: This is not Jeopardy.
2: Oh.
1: Shoot. What piece of merch are they clamoring for, Jonas?
0: Hudson Williams.
1: Jan?
3: It's the fleece zip-up that guy wore in Sochi.
1: You are correct for the point. The CBC headline reads, why everyone's talking about heated rivalries, Team Canada fleece. When we see the players at the Olympics, Shane is wearing a white zip-up fleece with red maple leaf accents, and everyone is going nuts for it. There's an online petition to get it made for real, but they can't officially make it. Why?
2: Because the Bay owns all the rights to Team Canada's designs?
1: Sort of. Yeah. The maple leaf is trademarked, so they would need government permission. The Canadian government, however, seems quite pleased with their return on investment for the show. What did Canada's culture minister, Mark Miller, say after acknowledging the government invested around $3.5 million on gay hockey smut?
0: He kind of just salivated for 30 seconds.
1: In a manner of speaking, he said, we got a lot of bang for our buck. Panel, somehow we've reached the end of this exciting episode of Because News. Our champion today is Jen Caruana.

0: Hey, Canada, this is Jan Caruana, winner of Because News. Congratulations to my runners-up, Adonis Charlie and Tom Hearn. Because News is written and produced by Elizabeth Bowie, Kate Evans, David Carroll, Gavin Crawford, Phil Lung, and J.R. Tanapai. This week, they had help from Jana O'Connor. Rounding out the team, Aaron Conway, Bronwyn Page, Diana Markulin, Errol Gonsalves, and our recording engineer, Greg DeClute.
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0: This is CBC News. From CBC Toronto, here is the news at 12 o'clock right now. Partly cloudy, 23 degrees in the city. Good afternoon. I'm Khalil Hassanali. WestJet and the union representing its flight attendants have reached a tentative deal. The job action and subsequent lockout lasted a little more than a day, but the impact was huge and felt by thousands of travelers. The CBC's Marianne Demain has the latest.
1: Well, with this tentative agreement, it means that the more than 4,000 WestJet flight attendants who walked off the job will now be returning back to work. And we know that the major issue here at the center of this dispute was pay, specifically unpaid groundwork. So we have a statement from the president of QP Local 8125 that says, in part, this tentative agreement represents meaningful progress. It evolves the flight credit system by recognizing more of the work cabin crew are required to perform and with general increases to compensation for that work. So that's really key because we know that that really was the contentious issue here, not only for WestJet, but also when we were looking at the Air Canada strike last August. WestJet also released a statement saying that it is withdrawing both the strike and lockout notices. The CEO of WestJet saying in part,

0: We're pleased to have reached a tentative agreement that reflects the hard work and professionalism of our cabin crew. We know this disruption has been frustrating for our guests and WestJetters, and we're sorry for that. So what's next? The tentative agreement will now be taken to the members, and they will then vote on it in order for it to be ratified. WestJet, prior to this labor disruption, was operating 700 flights daily. So they were carrying about 70,000 passengers each day. Leading up into this strike and also during the strike, hundreds of flights were then canceled. So now they've got to bring all of those flights back online. That's going to take some time. So we know that WestJet has said that they are trying to bring operations back to normal. A timeline on when that is expected to be complete will be released once they have more details.
1: The CBC's Marianne Demain. One man is dead after being struck by a pickup truck in a grass parking lot at the Veld Music Festival over the weekend. It happened around 11:30 on Friday night. Police say a 29-year-old man was lying on the grass at Downsview Park when the pickup truck hit him. The pedestrian was taken to hospital with life-threatening injuries but died in hospital yesterday. The 57-year-old driver of the pickup truck remained on scene. The investigation is ongoing, and there's no word on any charges. Iran's foreign ministry says there are no current talks with the United States. A spokesperson says the only talks happening right now are with Oman. The two countries say they are negotiating a way to secure safe passage through the Strait of Hormuz. What isn't clear is whether negotiations between the U.S. and Iran is going to resume today, something U.S. President Donald Trump appeared confident about when speaking aboard Air Force One late on Sunday.
2: Well, now what we're doing is we're talking to them in the form of a negotiation. It begins tomorrow afternoon, and we'll see if it's true. I'd love to do that, save a lot of lives, save a lot of unnecessary power, to be honest with you.
1: Earlier in the day, Trump said that he had been asked by Iran and the U.S. allies to hold off on any attacks. He said that the parameters of a deal had been reached. In Toronto, the 9th annual Taste of India Festival took over Nathan Phillips Square. It featured more than 100 food vendors. It's become one of the city's largest food festivals. Mercedes Gastambide has more from this weekend.
3: Music, dancing, and endless rows of food tents. The 9th annual Taste of India Festival started off strong on Saturday. Nathan Phillips Square was packed with attendees searching for their favorite bite. In attendance was Toronto Mayor Olivia Chow.
4: I love the dance and I love the food.
3: More than 100 food vendors were at the annual event. The festival's co-founder Vadresh Shah says in the last 5 years, attendance has skyrocketed.
5: You see a diverse multicultural crowd coming and enjoying and celebrating the festival every year. They are enjoying the culture, they're enjoying the art exhibited and the heritage, and they're enjoying the performances as well as the cuisine.
3: On Sunday, the weather got in the way of the festival's plans. Downpour emptied out the square and many tents remained closed. But some came out despite the rain, like Grishma Savalia from Kitchener-Waterloo.
6: It is worth it. Every flavor, every taste, it's worth it. 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
3: originally from Gujarat, India, she seeks out flavors from home wherever she can.
6: Like we crave these flavors.
3: In spite of the weather challenges, organizers say they're eager to continue growing the scale of the event in years to come. Mercedes Gastambide, CBC News, Toronto.
1: To Greece. Greek police going door-to-door this weekend urging people to leave. Wildfires north of Athens has destroyed more than 100 homes. Meanwhile, fire crews further west reported progress on fires in France, Portugal, and Spain, but heat continues to affect life in Europe. Hungary's prime minister is saying the next 5 days are critical for the country, announcing the country is shutting down its only nuclear power plant. It has been closed due to low water levels on the local river. Temperatures expected to reach as high as 38 degrees in Hungary over the next couple of days. You can check out our website anytime for news up to date, cbcnews.ca. 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I'm Khalil Hasnelli. The weather forecast for Windsor, Essex, and Chatham-Kent. It is going to be sunny today with a high of 26 degrees. Feeling warmer than that. Clear overnight, dropping down to 13. For London, we have a clearing trend through the day. Windy, though, and a high of 25, feeling like 30. In Sarnia, it is going to be sunny today as we get up to a high of 23 degrees as a humidex is going to be there of 28. And then in Goderich, we have sunny conditions today. A bit of wind as we get up to a daytime high of 23, feeling like 28 degrees.
7: I'm Dr. Brian Goldman. 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

0: master ad man, and friend of the show, Terry O'Reilly. First up, how pharmaceutical ads get you to ask your doctor.
1: Order up for Damien.
2: Hey, how did your doctor's appointment go, by the way? Did you ask about Rybelsus?
3: Actually, I'm seeing my doctor later today.
4: Did you say Rybelsus? My dad's been talking about Rybelsus.
2: Rybelsus? Really?
4: Yeah, he says it's a pill that...
2: That's right. Did you know it's also covered by most private insurance plans?
3: Well, I'll definitely be asking my doctor if...
0: We can't air the entire ad because we haven't licensed it, but you probably know how the rest of it goes. They want you to ask your doctor if Rybelsus is right for you. Now, I can tell you that Rybelsus is a pill that contains semaglutide, the same ingredient found in Ozempic and Wegovy, that the medication can help you lose weight and lower your A1C, and the side effects. All the things that American drug commercials mention in sometimes nauseating detail. In Canada, pharmaceutical companies can only run what they call reminder ads. You know, there's this medication you can take, but we can't tell you what disease it's for. Or they can run so-called help-seeking ads where they name a disease and tell you there's a drug treatment but can't name the drug. I wonder what these ads actually accomplish. Which is why we've brought in a real expert.
5: Hi, I'm Terry O'Reilly. I'm the host of Under the Influence on CBC Radio. And I am, I guess you would call me a career ad man. Been in the business for about 40 years.
6: Wow, that's as long as I've been in the business of emergency medicine.
5: And we kind of started the same year, I think, on CBC.
6: Yeah, it's almost like we're doppelgangers.
5: Yeah.
6: Terry O'Reilly, welcome to White Coat Black Art.
5: Well, great to be here. Thanks for having me.
6: I've seen and heard this Rybelsus ad probably 50 or 60 times. And when that was in heavy rotation, it drove me crazy. It's obviously a dorky ad. But I'm going to ask you as an ad man, please dissect it. What do you think of it?
5: It's painful. I'll start with that. It's just, the acting is so stiff. It's clearly they're using non-union actors. All the people in that ad, and I'm, you know, are slightly overweight, I would say. And so that's an important casting call right there for that ad. You'll notice that when they went to say what Rybelsus does, there was a loud sound of a coffee grinder obscuring whatever they said, because that ad is trying to exist within the Canadian pharmaceutical advertising regulations, which stipulate that you can't tell the audience in a commercial what the prescribed drug does. You can only talk about brand name, price, which they never do, and quantity. That's all you can say in Canada in a pharmaceutical ad. So they're trying to get people to remember the brand name by saying it about 1,000 times in that commercial. And then hopefully with all the other, you know, online chit chat about this and in the press, they're hoping people will connect the dots and then go ask their doctor about it.
6: So, you know, I gather the generic term for this kind of an ad is a reminder ad. You're the ad man. What is a reminder ad supposed to do?
5: Well, it's supposed to plant the brand name in your mind. And think about Ozempic, for example, with they use that jingle from 1974 from that hit song by the group Pilot, which was called Magic. So they have co-opted that jingle, changed the word. So instead of it's magic, it's Ozempic. So remember that a jingle is one of the best ways, even though it's fallen out of favor in my industry by and large, a jingle is the best way to get somebody to remember something.
6: Since you mentioned Ozempic, let's play this ad for the product that we heard incessantly during the Summer Olympics. Have a listen.
7: I just asked. Oh, oh, oh, oh.
6: And of course, the O, O, O, I guess, is for Ozempic. It kind of nods to the jingle, the song that you were talking about, but it's its own jingle. I guess it's its own creative. Everybody's talking about Ozempic because it's in the news. There's all kinds of earned media. It's talked about on talk shows. Rybelsus doesn't have that advantage, does it?
5: No, because I think Ozempic had a first move advantage. It's really become the Kleenex of rapid weight loss drugs, hasn't it? It's kind of the Viagra of the category. So I think all the other drugs that are coming after it are going to have to do a lot of catch up to try and get the same brand name awareness. No doubt about it.
6: You know, I'm going back to that kind of mediocre execution of these ads. In part, you've said, you know, they're hamstrung by what they can and they cannot say. But is that a poor excuse for lack of creativity, in your opinion?
5: Absolutely. I've always said that

0: creativity loves constraint, meaning that when you're constrained in some fashion, whether it be by regulation or budget or time, not enough time to do it well, that it fuels creativity because it forces you to go down an unconventional route, you know, give up all the conventional thinking to figure something out. And the constraints of that, you can lead and usually do lead to great creativity.
1: Have you ever worked on a farm?

0: Not very many. Over the 40 years, I have to say, pharmaceuticals weren't that active on mainstream media for most of my career. I think that the gates really opened maybe about 10 years ago, where they really started to be active. I did some of the early Viagra work, which was interesting. So there's an advertising agency in Canada called Taxi Advertising. And when Viagra hit the market, it had the same stipulations and regulations. You couldn't say what it did. So they did what I think is some of maybe the best pharmaceutical advertising ever done. So the first ad, if people remember, all it showed was this average guy walking out of his home in the morning and whistling and singing to this song about good morning, good morning. And he's skipping all the way to work. You know, he's smiling. Good morning. At the end of this of the commercial, the elevator closes and he kind of gives us a wink and a raised eyebrow and the elevator closes and all you see is the Viagra logo.
1: I remember
0: it
1: the song.
0: It was so
1: good
0: well
1: morning,
0: done.
1: Good
0: so,
1: morning.
0: Good
1: is
0: morning.
1: Is that Debbie Reynolds?
0: Exactly.
1: Is that Debbie Reynolds?
0: I think it is, but it was such a funny commercial. I mean, you didn't know what it was for, but then you knew what it was for. But they skirted the regulation so beautifully. In other words, they went right to the line with it, but didn't cross the line. Then subsequent campaigns, Brian, that Taxi did, there's one where there's two golfers. Guys look like they're in their 60s or 70s golfing, and one of them says, what'd you do last night? And he says, well, get a load of this.
2: Oh, can you believe that?
3: Hey, that's nothing. This morning.
0: And then there's a blue Viagra pill covers his mouth, so you can't hear what he's saying, but then you realize at the end of the spot that he's talking about how much sexual activity he had last night. Again, showing that even within the limitations and restrictions of pharmaceutical advertising, there's still lots of room for creativity, which you rarely see in the category.
1: You know, I'm assuming it costs a lot of money to make ads like that one and buy ad time. So you're not talking to the ad execs who are doing those campaigns, but you have insider knowledge. Why are pharmaceutical companies spending that kind of money on ads like that and buying airtime?
0: Because the upside is so huge. I was reading that Ozempic spent in 2023, I think they spent $120 million on media time in the US alone. I mean, that's big. Very few big brands spend that kind of money. So the upside is unbelievable. The amount they figure, you know, they've done the math that by spending $120 million, that the return will be in multiples of that.
1: You're listening to a holiday special episode of White Coat Black Art on health advertising. In 2025, healthcare and pharmaceutical ad spending in the U.S. was estimated to be around $32.7 billion U.S. In 2026, it's expected to reach $33.1 billion. That's a lot of money just to tell people to ask their doctor if Ozempic or any other medication is right for them. In Canada, annual spending on radio and TV pharma ads is in the hundreds of millions. That's according to media analytics firm At Ease. Their data shows spending grew by more than 16% in 2025 compared to 2024. As Terry said, pharma would not spend the money on ads if they didn't expect a return on investment. One expert I've known for years is Barbara Mensis. She's one of Canada's leading authorities on direct-to-consumer prescription drug ads, how they influence patients and doctors. These days, she's a professor at the University of Sydney in Australia. Barbara Mensis, welcome to White Coat Black Art.
4: Thank you.
1: We've heard from Terry O'Reilly about Canada's restrictive rules for advertising prescription drugs. So what's the deal? Remind us why we have reminder ads.
4: Well, we have reminder ads because actually it's against the law in Canada to advertise prescription medicines to the public. And these reminder ads have been allowed since actually late 2000, really through a loophole in the law. So it was a reinterpretation of a clause in the Food and Drugs Act that says that prescription drugs can be advertised to the public, but only name, price, and quantity can be mentioned. That was brought in just to allow pharmacists to post comparative prices. It had nothing to do with really these kinds of ask your doctor ads that we're seeing now.
1: Wow, you know, that is so interesting that a kind of a legal quirk or regulatory quirk has allowed these ads to proliferate.
4: And I think

0: it's also, I mean, you have to also look at what was happening at the time. Our government and every other government like ours that had a law against prescription drug advertising was under huge industry pressure to change our laws to make the situation much more like the United States. So in the late 1990s, the U.S. had really opened up television advertising of prescription drugs. And so the Canadian government, actually what happened was that Health Canada brought in a new administrative policy. In essence, they found a way to partially give in to industry pressure without needing to change the legislation, without needing to go to Parliament to consult with the provinces.
1: What is the redeeming social value behind reminding the public to ask their doctor, for instance, whether Ozempic is right for them?
0: There is no redeeming social value. So interestingly, in the United States, these ads for Ozempic and Rybelsus would be completely illegal. We always think about Canada as, you know, kind of having stronger regulations than the U.S. when it comes for this, the unfettered free market. In this case, because these are drugs that have what is called a black box warning on their prescribing information, which warns about a serious risk to health. In this case, the warning is about a risk of thyroid cancer. In the U.S., reminder ads are not allowed to either doctors or to the public for drugs with black box warnings. So that's because of an understanding that what is the benefit to health, really, of an ad that reminds you of a brand name?
1: Well, at least in the United States, the drug ads tell you exactly what the pharmaceutical product does. They also give that litany of side effects, often at breakneck speed.
2: Rybelsus isn't for people with type 1 diabetes. Don't take Rybelsus if you or your family ever had medullary thyroid cancer or have multiple endocrine neoplasia syndrome type 2 or if allergic to it. Stop Rybelsus and get medical help right away if you get a lump or swelling in your neck, severe stomach pain, or an allergic reaction.
1: And of course, there was that medullary thyroid cancer that you mentioned.
0: Right. Yeah.
1: You know, jokes aside, and people, you know, stand-up comics make a lot of, and talk show hosts make a lot of jokes about those kinds of commercials. But how would you compare the social value of that kind of ad to what we have here in Canada?
0: Well, I would say that neither of them really have social value except for the company that's running them. Like that's, if you're thinking of, okay, what is the value? The value is in increasing sales. Now, the reason, of course, that they've got all those side effects on the U.S. ads is that the U.S. FDA requires this.
1: What do we know from research about the impact of pharmaceutical ads? You know, what can you point to?
0: So there's now a whole body of research because this kind of advertising prescription drugs to the public has been around for about a quarter of a century, a little bit more. So what we know is that when a person comes into their doctor's office to ask for an advertised drug after having seen an ad, they're very likely to leave with a prescription for that product. And that doctors also have reported feeling under pressure from patients to prescribe drugs that they've seen advertised. There's survey data from the U.S. about that. I carried out a study in family doctors' offices in, actually it was in Vancouver and Sacramento. And what we found is that doctors were very likely to prescribe the drug that the person had asked for, but they were also much more likely to say that they would not have prescribed or they would have been less likely to prescribe the drug to another similar patient.
1: What concerns do you have with people requesting a drug that they really only know by name recognition?
0: The concerns would be that they may not even have the condition the drug is actually approved and tested and found to be beneficial to treat. So if you have something like the Rybelsus or the Ozempic ads, you're looking at pictures of people who are just a little overweight. And essentially, the drug is approved for use in type 2 diabetes, not for weight control. That's one thing. The other thing is that if they're taking a drug that really isn't going to help them because they don't have the condition that it's aimed to treat, or they have very mild symptoms where that might be better treated without a drug, they're just as likely to suffer side effects as somebody who would benefit from the drug, but they're not getting any benefit. They're only at risk for harm. These are also very new drugs, usually.

0: early, and we don't have the long-term data to know what the effect really will be in the long term. People are paying more money for these drugs than they might be paying for another alternative. If we're covering them through our healthcare service, then we also are spending money on things where we're not getting good sort of health return on our investments.
1: Can you at least make a partial case that getting people to ask their doctor may be of some value to some patients because it makes them aware of something they might have been completely unaware of before?
0: I think it's hard to make that case, I have to say, for these Rybelsus and Ozempic ads. Now, that case was made a lot, for instance, for Viagra, that people were aware of it. I mean, I don't think the reminder ads are really going to do anything other than branding.
1: So what changes in prescription drug advertising would you like to see in Canada?
0: So I would like to see the loophole that Health Canada opened up through their administrative policy in the year 2000 closed again. There really is no rationale from any public health perspective to allow reminder advertising in Canada. And it's especially of concern because this is a kind of advertising that the U.S. controls more than other ads and doesn't allow for drugs for serious risks. So that's one thing. The other would be to really ensure that when U.S. media is targeting a Canadian audience, that they are not running advertising that is illegal in Canada. This is something that other countries have in place that we certainly could have in place in Canada.
1: What's your advice to consumers who are going to continue to watch these reminder ads for the foreseeable future?
0: My advice would be a strong grain of salt. There was a quite well-known British pharmacologist, Andrew Herxheimer, who had a quip about pharmaceutical advertising, that it's the truth, the half-truth, and nothing like the truth. They're giving you the idea that this drug is a magical solution. Reality is a little different.
1: When it comes to reminder ads, there's another sobering reality that's more than a little different. While we debate the pros and cons of reminder ads in Canada, Canadians can watch those detailed drug ads coming from the US pretty much every day. I can recite a commercial for Wegovy in my sleep. So let's bring back Terry O'Reilly to grade those US offerings. We have a couple of US ads that I just want you to quickly comment on. Here's one for a product called Skyrizi, which is a biologic that's used to treat psoriasis. It's also used for people who have colitis, inflammatory bowel disease. Have a listen.

0: Skyrizi may increase your risk of infections and lower your ability to fight them.
1: What do you think of that?
2: Well, you heard the fair balance issue there, where they had the side effects about the same length of time as they talked about the benefits. And interesting, they're singing the benefits of that drug.
1: Nothing is everything.
2: Yeah.
1: You know, you can show your skin because you don't have psoriasis because you're using this product.
2: Exactly right. But interesting choice to sing the benefit in a very kind of upbeat pop kind of way. You know, the basic age range for Ozempic, the target audience, from what I've been reading, is 50 to 55. That's the sweet spot. That commercial makes me feel like it's probably people in their 20s because of the sound of that pop tune.
1: Yeah.
2: Or teens, even late teens.
1: Are there any U.S. commercials that you like?
2: No.
1: None?
2: I mean, in the pharmaceutical, I haven't seen any great pharmaceutical advertising for years and years, honestly.
1: How important is it to use humor to grab the audience in a pharmaceutical ad?
2: Well, I'm a big fan of humor overall because I think it's the great shock absorber of life. And I think every advertisement is an intrusion. And the great marketing people always remember that. So in order to make that the most welcome intrusion, humor is a great way to do that. Some categories don't lend themselves to humor, but I think humor makes it memorable, makes it sticky, and especially because advertising needs repetition. The rule of thumb is you need people to see the ad 10 to 12 times before they'll actually consider taking action on it. And if you're going to have that kind of high repetition, if you have humor, smart humor, it has a longer shelf life.

0: as you've said, there are certain conditions that don't lend themselves to humor, at least so far. There are commercials for cancer chemotherapy pills.
1: No, and I think that humor would be inappropriate in that situation. Another interesting aspect of all of this, Brian, that I've always wondered about is the names of these drugs are impossible to remember, hence them trying to use a jingle. But I mean, what pharmaceutical companies choose as names is always bewildering to me, because you're always in marketing looking for the simplest, catchiest name. Now, I understand the reason they choose these wonky names is because they can trademark them, but still, they're just, a lot of them I can't even pronounce unless I hear it 90 times.
0: Yep. Years ago on White Coat Black Art, we had an expert on who said that pharmaceutical companies spend tens of millions of dollars trying to figure out names that they can use that are kind of in the ballpark of what they're trying to do. Here's one of them, and it's called Trelegy. And this is a medication that's used by people with chronic obstructive pulmonary disease. And they use an old familiar song that, of course, many of us have heard before. Let's play a little bit of that one.

0: medicine has the power to treat COPD in as many ways as Trelegy. With three medicines and one inhaler, Trelegy helps people...
1: There's a vibe. They're trying to create a vibe there, aren't they?
2: Yeah. By a great song, A Brand New Day. And I get the Trelegy thing because I said it was three medicines. But you don't hear that often to my ear, Brian, of hearing drug names that have some kind of connection strategically. Like Flonase to me made sense because it's about your nasal passages and being able to have some airflow going on. I mean, Flonase made sense to me.
1: Trelegy, now. Skyrizi, again, same thing.
2: Yeah, what does that mean?
1: Otezla, Rinvoke.
2: Crickets.
1: Last question. Here's your chance to tell the people who make pharmaceutical ads how to make them better. What would you do differently?
2: Well, I think there's lots of room for creativity. I think you could do a lot of storytelling in pharmaceutical ads. I just think that there's no excuse for bad work, ever. Stipulations, regulations are no excuse because creativity loves constraint.
1: Terry O'Reilly, those are wise words. Thank you so much for speaking with us.
2: My pleasure, Brian.
3: Some say we're at a fork in the road. We can permit tell-all ads like they have in the U.S., or we can ban reminder ads as Barbara Mintz has suggested, a position endorsed by the Canadian Medical Association. And if we stopped asking our doctors, I'm pretty sure they would not mind one bit. Stick around. After the break, I'll be speaking to Terry about why hospitals market themselves and what they're trying to achieve.
4: Partly cloudy and feels like the upper 20s in Toronto. I'm Khalil Hassanali with a CBC News update. The big news is that WestJet and the union representing over 4,000 flight attendants have reached a tentative deal. It brings an end to the strike, which started yesterday. The strike led Canada's second largest airline to cancel hundreds of flights, stranding thousands of passengers. Details of the tentative deal had yet to be fully released. Experts have stressed in the past that it still takes a couple of days for things to return to normal. One man is dead after being struck by a pickup truck in a grass parking lot at the Veld Music Festival over the weekend. It happened around 11:30 Friday night. Police say a 29-year-old man was lying on the grass at Downsview Park when the pickup truck hit him. The 57-year-old driver of the truck remained on the scene. The investigation is ongoing. There are no word on any charges being laid at this time. The weather forecast for Windsor, Essex, and Chatham-Kent. It is going to be sunny today with a high of 26 degrees. Feeling warmer than that. Clear overnight, dropping down to 13. For London, we have a clearing trend through the day. Windy, though, and a high of 25, feeling like 30. In Sarnia, it is going to be sunny today as we get up to a high of 23 degrees as a humidex is going to be there of 28. And then in Goderich, we have sunny conditions today. A bit of wind as we get up to a daytime high of 23, feeling like 28 degrees.
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1: UHN has just been named the number two best hospital in the world. 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
0: When Newsweek named University Health Network the number two hospital in the world, it flooded private radio with ads like that. It's what many hospitals in Canada need to do these days. Provincial deficits mean fewer public dollars for hospitals and a lot more fundraising. And that means pitching to Canadians.
2: Hi, I'm Terry O'Reilly. I am the host of Under the Influence on CBC, and I am a 40-plus year ad man.
0: As a 40-plus year ad exec and friend of White Coat Black Art, Terry O'Reilly has seen a lot of hospital ad campaigns, good and not so good. Terry O'Reilly, welcome back to White Coat Black Art.
2: Well, thanks for having me. Always great to be here.
0: Before we get started, here's one example of UHN's latest radio ads.
3: 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I'm Kevin Smith, president and CEO of UHN. I want to say thank you to our whole team, uniting to create the best care, education, and research. 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
0: What do you think of that ad?
2: Well, it's pretty straight ahead. It could not be more straight ahead. And he's telling it like it is. There's no creativity there or persuasion per se. He's really delivering a straight ahead message.
0: It's interesting, you know, with your encyclopedic knowledge of ads through the decades, he's not the first CEO to speak on behalf of the company in a pitch.
2: That's for sure.
0: Yeah, I'm thinking of Victor Kiam.
4: Hello, I'm Victor Kiam. I used to be a dedicated wet shaver till my wife bought me this Remington M3 electric shaver. I was delighted and impressed. So impressed.
0: I bought the company?
2: Yeah, Lee Iacocca.
5: Well, it's here. Time for me to step down and retire as chairman of Chrysler. And hey, anybody that goes out wants to go out with a bang. You know, I gotta tell you, when it's your last turn at bat, it sure is nice to hit a home run.
2: And it doesn't happen a lot. I mean, CEOs do get into their own advertising occasionally. Interesting little quick story. I was doing the work for the Hudson's Bay Company when Bonnie Brooks was the president. She was embarking on a big turnaround of that big old company, and she felt nobody would believe her unless they heard it from her. So all of our ads featured Bonnie Brooks as the spokesperson.
6: Hi, I'm Bonnie Brooks. At The Bay, we launch an incredible 50 new...
0: And is there evidence that it is persuasive to have a CEO speak for the company?
2: I think it is because it puts the CEO square in the crosshairs of the public. In other words, they have put it all on the line personally. So they are going to have to either come through or take all the brickbats if it doesn't. So they're really putting themselves out there, which I think gives it some credibility, their message.
0: When you're in the number two position, which UHN seems to be gleefully proclaiming, you know, there's different ways to frame it. UHN uses second to none. I'm thinking about Avis, the rent-a-car company that famously said, what, we're number two, we try harder?
7: Mr. King, about your Plymouth...
8: Now, when you reserve one car with Avis, it's almost like reserving two. The Plymouth you asked for and the Imperial you're hoping for.
7: Oh, my. I have to give you an Imperial.
8: If you think Avis tries harder, you ain't seen nothing yet.
2: That Avis campaign was a landmark campaign because no one had ever proclaimed or beat their chest about being number two in the marketplace ever. When it came out, the advertising industry thought they are committing suicide. But as it turned out, it was a brilliant move by Avis because they were basically saying things like, you won't have to be in a long line at our place like you will at Hertz, or all our ashtrays will be clean in our cars because they have to be because we're trying to catch up to Hertz. It also, interestingly, inspired the Avis staff at all their thousands of locations to step up their game. So being number two is an interesting thing. With UHN, it's an important thing to say, even though you could scoff at being number two, but being number two in the world is really something worth talking about.
0: Before UHN was named the number two hospital in the world, it was branding itself as Canada's number one hospital with ads like this.
9: The time is now for Canada to generate bold, homegrown strategies for economic growth. And Canada's number one hospital is responding to the call

0: pioneering strategy to harness and accelerate the biomedical research field and talent pool in this country.
1: So what do you think of UHN branding itself as Canada's number one hospital from a marketing point of view?
2: I think that's an interesting position to take in the marketplace. It's always, whenever you have brand superiority in a market, it's always great to let the public know that. It's always how they back that kind of a statement up that determines for me whether it's a successful piece of communication or not. They don't give you a lot of background or a lot of what we call reasons to believe in that ad. But then again, it's probably only 30 seconds long.
1: So is the we're number one approach an effective marketing tactic for a hospital compared to something like a car?
2: I would say yes. Hospital marketing is a very interesting category for me because it's selling something nobody wants, but everybody needs. I find that is an incredibly difficult marketing task, Brian, because first of all, it has to compete with all other charities and public service announcements. And there are endless PSAs and charities out there that are marketing for fundraising, et cetera. Then it has to compete against other hospitals in the space sometimes, even in, especially in a city like Toronto, where you've got multiple hospitals. So it is a very, very difficult task. Usually hospital marketing is looking for fundraising. So it tries to make a connection with you emotionally. And then it tries to take that emotion and ask you to literally get off your couch and make a donation. And getting people to actually move on something, that always takes emotion.
1: What's the line between pride, which, you know, we want all hospitals and the doctors and the other healthcare providers who work there to have pride in their work, but what's the difference between pride and boasting?
2: You know what? I think it's all tonality. I think the tone of that commercial you just played me was right. I never felt it was boasting or chest beating. It was just stating to me something that they believed in. And I'm assuming they can back that up, of course. But I always think it comes down to tone. It always comes down to tone. And every brand has its own tone. Even categories have their own tone. You know, for example, most car advertising has a similar tone. Most beer advertising has a tone. And hospital advertising has a tone. Hospital advertising is all about empathy.
1: Empathy for whom?
2: Empathy for the work they do, empathy for the people that are in the hospitals that need care, and hoping to tap that empathetic gene that we all have that we want to be part of the solution.
1: Kevin Smith thinks he's floating all boats. Like, this is a call to arms to other hospitals in Canada to follow the same approach, you know, which is very different from, you know, my training as a physician. I was acculturated to never brag about what I do. And to never brag about what my hospital does, because, you know, one day we may fail to live up to standards and people will be saying nasty things about us instead. But Kevin Smith is espousing something very different here, isn't he?
3: Well, that's a very Canadian point of view, right? I mean, American hospitals go all out in bragging about what they do and what their achievements are. I think there's nothing wrong with coming out and talking about why you do what you do well and what that means to people and what that means to patients and what that means to floating all the boats that, you know, all hospitals can aspire to that. I personally have no problem with that.
1: And they're talking about it a lot. I listen to a lot of private radio, sports radio. I know people who listen to music stations. And these ads, and it's not one, there's a whole suite of ads, several that are narrated by Kevin Smith. There are others. And when I hear these ads over and over again in heavy rotation with all their varieties, I'm thinking that's an expensive campaign, isn't it?
2: Well, I don't know if that's true. And I'll tell you why. When I was in the day-to-day business of advertising, because I had a production company, so, you know, UHN would come to someone like me and say, could you produce these commercials? Or their advertising agency would. I would never charge to do that. That would be one of those occasions where I would donate my time and the studio time and not charge them anything. And I wonder, they're probably getting a lot of free airtime too, because they're nonprofit, from radio stations. If you're hearing very heavy media weight on those, Brian, as you say you are, they're probably buying media weight and getting free pro bono spots too.
1: An important note, the ads were paid for by the UHN Foundation, produced in-house. Bragging about your hospital's accomplishments is one way to deliver a message, but it's not the only one.

0: especially when you have a celebrity pitch man like Ryan Reynolds.
1: Congratulations, Ryan. Your new fluffy maple butter glazed donut is an instant classic. People are going to be ordering this forever.
2: Forever.
3: We're also seeing more unorthodox ad campaigns like the Ryan Reynolds Bratty Kids campaign for sick kids. Let's have a listen to that.
4: Every parent knows that kids, while a magical gift from heaven, can kind of be f***s. But it's hard for kids to be f***s when they're sick. And that's why the work we do here at Sick Kids is so very important.
5: We love you, Ryan.
4: That's so sad.
3: So what do you think of that?
6: You know what? I have a lot of respect for Ryan Reynolds and what he does. He has his own advertising agency, one of the few celebrities that runs his own ad agency. I like what he's doing there. I mean, he's really coming in the back door on that whole idea. He's trying to say, when kids are healthy, they're bratty. So let's keep them healthy and let's keep them bratty. I mean, it's a very funny way in on that problem to communicate that idea, because you could have just gone straight with it. And I'm sure also, speaking about money, getting back to budget, I'm sure he donates all of his time and his agency's efforts to this. So God bless Ryan. I think it's a funny idea.
3: Let's talk about another campaign. The Love Scarborough campaign is in itself an unorthodox approach, playing up the underdog nature of Scarborough Health Network. Here's one example from that campaign.
7: Scarborough. We live up the hill from Toronto. But it's always us fighting an uphill battle. Forced to do more with less. To climb high regardless of how steep the ascent. But we fight on.
3: What do you think of that?
6: That is an interesting strategy to take. I mean, you talk about being number two as a tough sell. I think it's a brave approach when I think about it, because it is the underdog position they're taking. I think Canada loves an underdog, because I think Canada is an underdog. So I think there's a lot to be said for that idea, because it's one of those ones that people will start rooting for you. I'm sure at the end of that ad, although we didn't get to hear the end, that they're asking for donations, I would imagine. I mean, an underdog willing to fight to dig their heels in and still deliver a great product by doing more with less. I mean, there's a lot to be said for tugging at the heartstrings.
3: Another thing that's interesting about this is that the times have changed and a lot of hospitals are cash strapped. A lot of provincial budgets are cutting back on healthcare or not increasing healthcare expenditures commensurate with the population. Maybe an ad like this will play better in tough times.
6: I think so. And we are definitely in tough, dark times. I think that's probably a big part of why they decided to put that message out, Brian, at this moment in time. I think they want people to know that it's a struggle and they're trying the best they can to deliver the best medical practice that they can, and they need help. And an underdog is a very attractive position to take in a time like this.
0: You're listening to White Coat Black Art. This week, I'm talking to ad man Terry O'Reilly about hospital commercials. As a doctor, I know that hospitals may boast but don't make ads that diss the competition. It's something famous consumer brands are also reluctant to do.
3: Coke never says it's better than Pepsi, although I do recall that famous ad campaign in which blinded taste testers said, "I picked the Pepsi."
8: And the fact is, nationwide, more people prefer the taste of Pepsi over Coca-Cola.
9: Pepsi.
10: It's Pepsi.
11: Pepsi.
12: I like Pepsi a lot better.
13: Pepsi tastes better.
3: What are some of the unwritten rules when it comes to implicitly slagging competitors?
6: It goes category by category. It's a case-by-case basis. Funny thing about the Coke and Pepsi thing, which really was one of the most high-profile instances of that strategy, Brian, was that Coke couldn't see Pepsi in its rearview mirror. That's how far back Pepsi was in the race. You have to be scrappy as a brand if you're willing to call out your competitor in the ad. Like, you've got to be prepared for a fight. Most times they won't sit there quiet. They'll come right back at you. So you have to be scrappy and you have to be up for the fight if you're going to do that.
3: Do the rules that you've just talked about apply to hospitals?
6: From the outside, being an outsider in that category, I never look at hospitals as being competitive, because they're not for profit, as they are in the States, for example. But I guess when you scratch the surface, they are competing for donations. They are competing.

0: advocating for presence in the community, meaning just general awareness. So there is a level of competition. It's not cutthroat. There's not blood on the floor. So I don't think they would call each other out in the advertising, but I do think you've made me think about this now. They are competing for donations. I think that's the biggest thing because people only have so much money to give. Even when charities knock on our door, I'll turn most of them away because there's three charities that we donate to, you know, as much as we can. They're the three that mean the most to us. And that's all we can do. It's almost like podcasts, Brian. People only keep five podcasts on their phone. And so if you want to be one of the five, you've got to kick one of the other five out of there so your show can slip in. It's a tough sell.
1: So there's a message for other hospitals in Canada that they've got to get. What is the message for other hospitals in Canada looking at the UHN campaign?
0: I think that they'll aspire to at least get on that list for starters. So you want to get not just on the list. That's probably just the basic table stakes, but you want to be in the top 25. So I think it'll hopefully get the hospitals to tighten up their, you know, what they deliver, what they, how they market, how they communicate, how they can elicit donations. I think how they recruit. I think that's a big thing in this industry. If you've got the number two hospital network in the world, in our country, that has to have a ripple effect. It's like the Jays winning the World Series. I mean, it is a huge, like we still talk about 92 and 93, right? I mean, it's a huge thing. It's not to be dismissed or undervalued. It is a huge achievement.
1: Well, not in 2025 when the Blue Jays were unfortunate runner-ups.
2: The Dodgers have won the World Series.
1: Maybe Terry's right when he suggests that it's Canadian to be surprised enough by success to want to brag about it. He says the culture among hospitals in the U.S. is very different.
0: Whenever I've tried to sell self-deprecating work to Americans, Brian, just out of interest, they never buy it.
1: Really? How come?
0: I just don't think it's part of their DNA. I think Americans don't really, as a whole, and I'm generalizing here, don't really buy into the self-deprecating aspect of their country.
1: They don't have the inferiority complex that a lot of Canadians have.
0: Yeah, I guess you could say that. But I think there's a lot of confidence of being self-deprecating. And it always works in Canada. Whenever I've done that kind of advertising, it always works. And Ryan is picked up on that, obviously. He knows that self-deprecation is endearing.
1: Terry, does the fact that the United States has a lot of private for-profit hospitals factor into the ads that we see?
0: Absolutely. When hospitals are competing for patients because of the different system down in the States than here, I think that's why you see a lot, much more aggressive advertising coming from hospitals down there than up here. I think it's more, it's like a frenemies up here, and down there is kind of enemies. And I'm using that as a loose term, but it's definitely more aggressive because of the medical system down there.
1: But I have to tell you, I see probably more ads for St. Jude's, which is a not-for-profit, than I see for almost any other hospital system.
3: You are not only saving a child's life, you're breathing life back into that family.
4: We have phenomenal research, outstanding clinical care, and the generosity of public, which allow us to treat patients regardless of what it takes.
5: At St. Jude, families never receive a bill for treatment, travel, housing, or food, because the only thing a family should worry about is helping their child live.
6: Because of you.
7: Because of you.
8: Because of you.
5: There is St. Jude.
0: That's interesting too, isn't it? Because they spend a lot of money on marketing. Unless they're getting free public service announcements down there, I don't know if they're able to do that or not. Maybe because they're not for profit, they do. But that's also a great story, right, Brian? With Danny Thomas being at a low point in his career, he goes into a church to pray. He prays to St. Jude and says, if you can help me out, I will build you a shrine. And not long after, he starts to land a lot of jobs in movies and TV, and then he lands a big TV show. And then he literally built the St. Jude's Hospital, which is quite an amazing story.
1: Let's take a step back a bit. Who is usually the target audience for these kinds of campaigns?
0: That's a question that I'm always fascinated by. There was a great campaign, Brian, done by the New York Presbyterian Hospital in New York, where they needed a fundraising. They targeted women 35 to 64 with a minimum $100,000 income. And that was interesting to me, like why women? And I guess I understand the $100,000 minimum because then they have discretionary or philanthropic money to spend. And the way they attracted their donations

0: was they told amazing stories about patients who had amazing experiences at the hospital. One commercial I vividly remember, it's a little girl. She had a baseball-sized tumor enmeshed in her organs, and every hospital turned her down. Nobody wanted to tackle that kind of surgery.
1: We went to all these hospitals. They just told us to go to different places.
0: Then she went to New York Presbyterian, and a doctor there literally removed six of her organs out of her body to then take the tumor out and put the six organs back.
1: We finally found the one place, New York Presbyterian. So Dr. Cato said that he took all my organs out and put the ones that I needed back in. And I was better, and that's pretty much my story.
0: Like, it was an extraordinary story. And she tells the story. She's at 11 years old, tells the whole story. And I think the theme line was amazing things happen here. So they used emotion. They used people who had a really wonderful outcome. And the stories were interesting. It wasn't just that they tugged your heartstrings. And this is the key thing here. They were interesting stories. Another woman told a story about falling. I think she fell 9 stories off the roof of a building. And she said that the New York Presbyterian Hospital literally put her back together again. She said they literally put Humpty Dumpty back together again. Her story was so fascinating that you're riveted by it. Again, not just emotional, which it was, but fascinating. And that's how they drove donations. Now, let me just say one thing about the Sick Kids Versus campaign.
2: This battle began in 1875. Sick kids have been fighting it for the last 142 years. An epic crusade against childhood illness, trauma, and disease. The front lines are advancing. We're winning. Cystic fibrosis is on the run. Heart disease is retreating. Cancer is giving up ground. But we aren't there yet. There are a lot of battles left to fight. We can't afford to lose a single one.
0: I think, yeah, here was the great thing about that campaign. Instead of using imagery of sick children, they went a different way, and it was radical. They decided to position Sick Kids as a performance brand, not a charity. In other words, like Nike, they wanted to be a kick-ass brand. And the way they expressed that creatively is they showed kids getting ready to go in for surgery or going in for heavy-duty treatment, but they positioned the kids as warriors. Because they needed $1.5 billion, they knew it would take years. So what they had to do was try and get more men on board as donors, because women are always the predominant donors in hospital, and men are less likely to do that. So they needed men to come on board because they needed, you know, that dual male-female donor base. Part of the warrior aspect of that campaign was to try and attract men to donate. And it was pretty powerful stuff. It was so unusual in the hospital category, Brian. It like provoked a reaction in people. And I think that is an incredible achievement.
3: Can there be too much exposure?
0: Yes, if it's the same message over and over and over again. I mean, the key to advertising, the toughest part of advertising is, you know, Coke's message doesn't really change, and Nike's message, Nike's product doesn't really change. So as an advertising person, you have to find new ways of expressing the same old thing. And I think it's not that people hate advertising. They hate bad advertising. Unfortunately, most advertising is bad. And I say that, I always say that on my show too, Brian, as you may know. I think the key is you have to freshen it up. You know, we would always back in the day do 3 to 5 commercials in a campaign, because once you have 3 in a campaign and they start to rotate the ads, it feels like you've got 10. If you only got 1 and you're playing it over and over, like I'm a Blue Jays fanatic. My wife and I watched over 100 games this year. It's the same ads over, and it just drives you crazy. It's an ice pick to the forehead. So I think the key is to freshen it up, and you'll keep people engaged. If you don't, they'll tune out.
3: Has anyone ever sued a hospital for false advertising?
0: Yeah, I know. I've never heard that before. It's kind of like political advertising, right, Brian? There's no rules, right?
3: Is there such a thing as a weak hospital campaign?
0: I would say yes. And I'm going to make a parallel to most public service announcements. It's very easy to become invisible by using the same tonality that hospitals or charities or, you know, diseases, if I may, use in their marketing. Is it just becomes atonal. And I think also there's another fear that you can be too good. In other words, if you're showing children suffering and it's

0: vivid imagery, it's repelling. It's repelling because your heart can't take it. And to make an odd parallel, even when I see ads late at night for abused animals, I can't watch it. I can't watch that ad. I can't. So the result of a campaign like that can actually be the opposite. It actually repels viewers and repels donations. So yes, you can be bad and you can be invisible.
1: Have you ever heard of a campaign that backfired?
0: A hospital campaign? I would say no. I'll say the reason probably is that when I do research on campaigns and hospital campaigns, because I've done an episode on that, I look for case studies. And case studies are usually only posted when they're successful. So it's hard to know when something didn't succeed because you're not given that information. I can only guess or surmise, or I can read press reports to see what the reaction has been. But as a rule, I would say I have not seen a failed hospital campaign.
1: Last question I'm going to ask you. A lot of hospitals are putting up ads. What makes one shine over the others, if you could think of one thing?
0: It's to be surprising. The golden rule in all marketing, and I think it applies to hospital marketing, is you have to make people look at the issue in a fresh way. The result of a great ad should be, I never thought of it like that before.
1: Well, you've made me think of things that I haven't thought before when it comes to hospital ad campaigns. So I have to say this interview was successful. Terry O'Reilly, thank you so much for speaking with us.
0: My pleasure.
2: 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An ad man like Terry O'Reilly will be watching. 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The senior producer of White Coat Black Art is Colleen Ross. Anna Lazowski is senior producer of holiday programming. I'm Brian Goldman, and I'm proud to bring you stories from the Canadian side of the gurney. Happy holiday.
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6: On the menu today, dishing up stories from borscht to Chinese longevity noodles. Talia Cliott talks to writers about how food and the traditions of the table inspired their storytelling.
7: From CBC News, The World This Hour, I'm Stephanie Skenderas. WestJet and the union representing its flight attendants have reached a tentative deal. The Canadian Union for Public Employees says the agreement includes compensation increases for groundwork that was previously unpaid. The strike lasted just over 24 hours, but it has already affected thousands of travelers. Peter Cowan has more from St. John's.
8: Even though the strike is ending, the damage is already done for Kenny Mackay's wedding. He's getting married on Wednesday, and some of his guests won't be there. Their flights with WestJet were cancelled.
9: It was heartbreaking. My fiance's in tears, and we're supposed to be excited that we're flying out to be getting married.
8: Most of the family rebooked themselves, paying hundreds or even thousands of dollars out of pocket for new flights.
9: Some of us are still relying on WestJet flights going home, which again, we can't preemptively replan until they tell us that they're cancelled.
8: WestJet says it's in the process of resuming flights, but getting back to full operations will take time. Travel expert Martin Firestone expects cancellations will continue.
10: The delay after all this is done is going to go into the weeks, not the days, but 2-3 weeks before this gets back to normal.
8: The labor dispute has forced the cancellation of more than 900 flights so far. Peter Cowan, CBC News, St. John's.
7: Thousands of people in BC's Okanagan region remain out of their homes this August long weekend. Wildfires continue to burn out of control, fueled by dry and windy conditions. Tanya Fletcher has more.
11: There are places where crews still can't safely get in.
7: Okanagan Indian Band Chief Dan Wilson says the

0: Bradley Creek wildfire is still very much active. Conditions too dangerous for crews to go in.
1: There are damaged power lines, unsafe trees, damaged infrastructure, and water systems that still have to be looked at. Until that work is done, we cannot safely bring people home.
0: He adds that might mean days, and for some residents, much longer. Gusty winds fanned the flames Friday, triggering a sudden and sweeping evacuation of thousands Saturday. By Sunday, some 5,000 people had been forced from their homes. About 30 kilometers south along the west side of Okanagan Lake, another fire is prompting more evacuations. An expanded order now covers nearly 100 properties, many resort cottages with tourists on what is the busiest long weekend of the year. Tanya Fletcher, CBC News, Vancouver.
2: Further south, Washington State is dealing with the worst fire season it has seen in three decades. More than 60,000 people have fled their homes in Spokane County. Chandra Fox is deputy director of emergency management for the area. She says a warm winter meant an insufficient snowpack this year, worsening drought conditions.
3: We're actually about 6 weeks ahead in terms of conditions. So where we're at today are conditions we normally see at the end of August or into September. So we're very concerned that not only are we under heightened risk, we're also potentially looking at fires well into October.
2: Officials say three monster fires that have destroyed hundreds of structures remain entirely uncontained. No injuries or deaths have been confirmed, but there are some reports of people missing. Iran says no talks are underway with the United States. The U.S. president had suggested negotiations set to take place today were the reason he called off strikes on Iran over the weekend. Donald Trump claims a plan for massive attacks was canceled on the insistence of Saudi Arabia. Since an interim peace agreement between the U.S. and Iran collapsed in July, Tehran has publicly rejected restarting negotiations. Cuba is facing yet another nationwide blackout. Officials say the energy grid collapsed late yesterday. The island suffered three blackouts in July alone as it contends with the ongoing U.S. oil blockade. Cuba has struggled to import fuel since the U.S. military captured Venezuelan President Nicolas Maduro in January. That cut off the island's primary fuel source. This blackout comes as Washington pressures Havana into making economic reforms. And that is The World This Hour. For CBC News, I'm Stephanie Skanderas.
4: The weather forecast for Windsor, Essex, and Chatham-Kent. It is going to be sunny today with a high of 26 degrees. Feeling warmer than that. Clear overnight, dropping down to 13. For London, we have a clearing trend through the day. Windy, though, and a high of 25, feeling like 30. In Sarnia, it is going to be sunny today as we get up to a high of 23 degrees as a humidex is going to be there of 28. And then in Goderich, we have sunny conditions today. A bit of wind as we get up to a daytime high of 23, feeling like 28 degrees.
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5: I'm Antonia Michael Downing. Welcome to The Next Chapter, the summer edition. Is there one meal that reminds you of home? For me, it's a Trinidadian street food called doubles. It is curry chickpea between two patties of flatbreads, basically, with some tamarind chutney, if you want to know. It conjures all these memories. My colleague, CBC Brooks producer Talia Cleott, went on a side quest this year. She made a radio documentary called Dishing Up Stories. She talked to authors, an academic, and even a video game designer about how telling stories about food helped them and people they know to open up. We're going to play it today. But first,

0: Talia is here in the studio to give us the insider scoop. Hello, Talia.
1: Hello. Thanks for having me.
0: What sparked the idea for making this radio special?
1: I've been reading a ton of food memoirs, and I think the Canadian publishing industry has been really big on Canadian food memoirs recently. I read Rachel Fenn's Restaurant Kid, Bonnie Reichert's How to Share an Egg.
0: Love that one.
1: Poutine by Justin Giovanetti, La Moth. And all of these stories had one thread that felt like it connected with me really strongly. And that was that food is a way into telling family stories, for bringing up things that you didn't even know you remembered. It's a way into talking about things that are sometimes a little bit hard to get immigrant parents to open up about. And so I thought that there was some thread there. And I've always loved documentary radio. So I decided to pitch a special about how food has the power of opening up these conversations in the hopes of, you know, trying to get some answers, meeting really interesting people, and of course, getting to try some delicious treats along the way.
0: Come on, we came for the food.
1: Yeah, me too.
0: Let's dig into the special.
1: There's nothing like a taste of home. From roti to borscht, every dish we devour has a story. The food that stops us in our tracks can reveal so much about where we come from and where we're going. Food has the power to unlock memories.
2: When I was a child, my dad talked about this mysterious dish that he had and how much he loved it. I thought, well, I'm a chef. Why can't I just make this thing? It's not that big a deal.
1: It can connect you to others.
3: But there's something about food and the restaurant that doesn't seem as vulnerable. Like, oh, she could easily talk about like this dish that she made or like what it reminds her of.
1: And help you pass down culture from generation to generation.
4: The reason that it meant so much to her was because she got to see the two of us embrace a part of her that she wasn't sure would live on.
1: I'm Talia Cliott, a food-obsessed journalist on a mission to find out why storytellers come alive when food is on the table. Welcome to Dishing Up Stories. As a literary journalist at CBC Books, I'm always reading. And one of my favorite types of books are food memoirs. There's something about reading lush descriptions of food that not only gets me hungry, but puts me in someone else's shoes. It makes the reading experience all the more visceral. And it also feels like food helps the authors open up and have meaningful conversations with the people they're writing about.
5: China Village, how can I help you?
1: Rachel Fan's book, Restaurant Kid, is a prime example.
5: Sure. Dinner for Four has four egg rolls, chicken chow mein, beef and mushrooms, chicken sugai, breaded shrimp, and chicken fried rice.
1: Let's head to Leamington, Ontario, where sizzling Chinese food and her family stories are on the menu. Rachel, thanks for joining me.
3: Hi, thanks for having me.
1: So your memoir is called Restaurant Kid. What does it mean to be a restaurant kid?
3: I always jokingly refer to the restaurant as my replacement because I was the baby. But then when the restaurant came along, I was not the center of attention. That restaurant pulls focus like nothing else. It became everything that our family's lives revolved around. It's our social center. It's our livelihood. But also it's like the center of our conversations too. So like when mom and dad, their lives are the restaurant. So naturally you're going to talk about the restaurant.
1: Something I read in your book is that every night after the restaurant closed, your family would all eat dinner together. But the meals you ate weren't what you fed to customers. Can you tell me what those family dinners were like?
3: I grew up in a very small town in Southern Ontario, and the clientele was pretty much all white. So the food that we made had to cater to their taste. So it was Canadian Chinese food. So a lot of like the deep fried chicken balls and the egg rolls, chicken sugai, stuff like that. But we didn't eat that. My parents would make always at least one vegetable. So usually like some kind of green, like gai lan, which is Chinese broccoli. And at

least 2 or 3 different like protein kind of like dishes. So my favorite is my mom's like braised pork belly, which I didn't know until much later actually physically hurts her to make, because pork belly is very fatty and it splatters everywhere. So for her, she's like, oh, this is going to hurt. So I'm going to make a big vat of it so I don't have to do this again. I could just freeze whatever.

0: My favorite food growing up was scallops. So I just felt very fortunate that, you know, I was always surrounded by like good food. Sorry to everyone who likes chicken nuggets, but it's just, yeah, not in my vocabulary as a child.
1: Yeah. And there, yeah, no shade to chicken nuggets, but what you're describing sounds a lot better. One thing to me that's really, well, there are a lot of things, but one thing that was really special about your book is that it feels like it led you to asking your parents all sorts of questions about their past and their family histories. How did writing about the restaurant and food help you connect with your parents?
0: I think there's something about, because I would try to ask my dad is an open book. Like if I asked him a question about his past, he would be like, I would be sitting there for 2 hours. But my mom was someone who, if I asked about, you know, what was your childhood like? She would be like, why would you want to know? I don't want to talk about that. So for her, especially, it was like being vulnerable, she would shut down. But there's something about food and the restaurant that doesn't seem as vulnerable. Like, oh, she could easily talk about like this dish that she made or like what it reminds her of. And because we, like I mentioned earlier, that the restaurant is the center of our conversations, it's just like an easy entry point. It doesn't feel scary to talk about. I think a lot of people think it doesn't reveal a lot when it actually does. But yeah, it was just, it's such a natural entry point for conversations because they're already thinking about food anyway. Like the restaurant is their life. They're always thinking about what needs to be done, what orders need to be prepared, what needs to be purchased. So they're already thinking about it. I could just talk to them about it. And also like the act of eating and being in community over a meal, it's less scary when you're talking about something personal, when you're doing something, you know, you can focus on that thing. You can focus on the dumpling you're folding or eating.
1: You're distracted. You're doing something that requires you to use your hands and you're not as conscious of thinking of what's my next word. What am I saying? Mm-hmm. How much of myself am I revealing in this conversation? I'm imagining like you asking your mom about, I don't know, her childhood while she's like peeling grapes.
0: She hasn't peeled me grapes in a long time because I, as an adult, I realize that is a ridiculous thing for her to do.
1: Okay.
0: But as a child, yeah, that was my favorite thing when she would peel grapes for me.
1: Food is kind of a love language between you and your parents, even like, you know, loading your fridge with frozen meals and when you call them being asked, have you eaten? This labor of love is also maybe a way to communicate when you're not necessarily as comfortable in the same spoken language. How does that show up for you?
0: At least in my family, talking about feelings isn't very, it's not comfortable. We don't do it really. So that's why my parents never ask, how are you? That's why they're always asking, have you eaten yet? Because in their minds, like if you're eating well, that means you're doing well. It's interesting to me because they work so hard every day for the restaurant. And then when we're home, they like work so hard to make sure we're fed, but there's never any resentment. And like, we always say, I say to mom, don't make too much food. Like we don't, you know, you're busy. Like we don't want you to be like spending all this time making us boxes of food to bring home. And for her, that is almost more insulting. Like she was like, if I can't take care of you, if I don't give you enough food, then I failed as a mother. So one time she only sent us home with one box and she called me and was like, I'm so sorry. I like didn't take care of you. Like I didn't give you enough. And I was like, oh my gosh, mother, like you're okay. You gave us more than enough. But like for me, oh my God, I'm getting emotional.
1: No, it's okay.
0: I did so well. That they do it without expectation and that they do it. I need a second.
1: Yeah, take all the time you need.
0: Yeah, that's what's like mind-blowing to me because I'm not someone who's natural in the kitchen. I'm not someone who shows love through acts of service. So that they do it so selflessly, yeah, it's it means the world to me. So no, I never know what's going to make me emotional. And because we're talking about something that I haven't been asked yet, it's not like, I can't just rehearse it. Like I haven't rehearsed it. So it's not like it's actually raw for me because I'm talking about this for the first time. So, yeah. Mm-hmm.
1: Well, I mean, that's also, I think, the power of food and using food to remember your history and to learn about people through it. Mm. There's just such a visceral emotion to like imagining a dish that you've had a million times before. And you don't always realize how much something means.

0: happens to you until you're asked about it and you talk about it. So thank you. Your dad once said that one of his greatest dreams was for you to tell his story. And through the process of you writing this book, you saw him and your mom open up in ways that they hadn't otherwise. They put great trust in you in sharing sensitive moments. What was that like?
1: I definitely wanted to be responsible about it. I didn't. I wanted to treat my parents with a lot of compassion and care, like showing the honesty of, you know, what we went through, but coming to an understanding of they did all this. It's been interesting to be the family storyteller. And like for me, there's another layer too in that, like because it's written in English, they haven't been able to read my book. So that's another like reason why I had to be responsible, is like, I can't just go like rogue here because I know they're not going to read it.
0: Also, that's really powerful about being the family storyteller and that having that responsibility and also adhering to that, even when you know that they can't read it, is also another, like, it's just a level of loyalty.
1: Yeah. And it was interesting because like through the process of writing the book and interviewing them. So I said in the book, like, this is one of the ways that they show me that they love me was that they actually opened up. They let me interview them. They let me record those interviews. And whenever I asked a question, they actually answered. So they didn't shut down. They didn't shut me out. Like, they were very open throughout the whole process. And in the process, we were able to talk about things that we would have probably repressed for the rest of our lives, just like not ever brought up. As families do, we just don't talk about those things. But yeah, one example I remember is, you know, not to spoil anything, but at one point my parents separate. It was a very traumatic experience for me. And that's how we ended up selling our first restaurant. And I remember asking my dad, is it okay if I write about this? And he was just so perplexed. He was like, why would you want to write about that? And I said, well, it's kind of a big deal. It was like a big moment in my life, like very earth shattering at the time. I was 14. And then he said, he's like, oh, I guess, and wasn't really sure. So I was like, okay, I don't know if he's into this. But then he went to the restaurant and his like best friend, Pete, came by. And then I guess like afterwards, when my dad came home for the evening, he said, you know what? I talked to Pete and he said, just let Rachel write it, write whatever. He said that Pete said that his kids said that their divorce was very hard on them. And my dad looked at me and said, you know what? I just had no idea that was a big deal for you. And for me, I was like, how did you not realize that you and mom separating would be a big deal for me? But that was just like for them in the restaurant, you don't have time to marinate in trauma and like disappointments. It's only the work. You can only focus on your task at hand for the day. So he had moved on. He didn't even realize that this was something that I was like still carrying a lot of pain and trauma over. But yeah, we would have never talked about that if I didn't endeavor to write the story of our family. So I'm grateful for that. I feel like, yeah, I really connected with my family, my parents and my siblings throughout this process.
0: What have you seen in response to the stories that you share in your book?
1: The best thing is that I get, and this is wild to me, but like I get emails from people who are saying, I always felt alone, but reading your book made me feel like I'm not alone. And it's like so resonant with me. And other people who also were restaurant kids saying, yeah, I didn't understand why my parents did this either. And it's been really hard to reconcile that as an adult, but your book made me think that it was possible. So that was like the beautiful side effect that I did not expect to happen with my book. There's a desire for them to talk to their parents now. And to have conversations that they were also putting off. So I was like, yay, if I can get more children of immigrants to talk to their parents. It's hard, but I think it's well worth the effort, obviously. But that's been the best, especially when you put so much of yourself out there in a book. Sometimes you're like, why did I do this? But then hearing from people who said that it meant something to them, that it was the first time they felt represented on a page. It's just, that's the greatest gift that an author could ever get. And like my mom learned the word proud to tell me she was proud of me after the book came out. And like, she says it all the time now. And I'm like, oh my gosh, this is the best.
2: I think I should be writing in about 35 minutes. Thank you. See you later. Bye.
0: That was Rachel Fan, the author of Restaurant Kid. Her family's restaurant is called China Village.

0: French cuisine. It's in Leamington, Ontario. I'm Talia Cliott, and this is Dishing Up Stories, where we discover how familiar flavors have the power to get people talking. I'm a food-obsessed book lover and journalist, so it's no surprise that when I think about food storytelling, my mind goes straight to oral storytelling and, of course, books. But when I heard about a video game called A Taste of the Past, I found myself immersed in a world that was new to me and had me weeping at my laptop. I blame Emily Pitcher. When she was in university, Emily dreamed of writing and developing video games for a living. She was making games into the void, not getting much traction. But when she tapped into her memories around food and culture and started writing from the heart, that's when she struck gold.
1: I had grown up making dumplings with my grandma every single Sunday. And so the idea of culture and food was very true to my heart. And I wanted to express that in the story.
0: A Taste of the Past is a game about Mei, a Chinese-American high school student whose mother has recently died. It's Mei's birthday, and she wants to make her mother's recipe for longevity noodles, a traditional Chinese birthday dish. But she doesn't remember how.
2: Mom, is that you?
3: Happy birthday, Mei.
2: I can't believe you're here.
0: She finds herself on a train with all of her ancestors who help her piece together the recipe and relive special memories of cooking with her family. As Emily explains, the idea and execution of the game came together as part of a contest with a whole bunch of cooks in the kitchen.
1: There is this thing in game development called game jams. It's very similar to hackathons, where you make a game to a theme in a short period of time. We made the game in 3 days, not a lot of sleep, and we put it out there. I remember hitting the submit button and asking my team, did we even make a good game? So longevity noodles, the reason that you eat them on your birthday is that you want the noodle to be really long to signify a long life. I actually don't eat longevity noodles on my birthday. Again, my family, we're all about dumplings, so we eat that on my birthday. But a team member of mine always had longevity noodles for her birthday, so she was actually the one to suggest that. And because we wanted to incorporate everyone's story into the game, I came up with the idea that wood ear mushrooms is the secret ingredient that she's looking for. In Chinese cooking, whenever I ask for recipes from my grandma, she would always just guesstimate. She never writes down precise measurements. And so with Mei, she knows what goes into it, but she doesn't know exactly how to do it. And it's a trial and error of making it until it tastes like mom's. When you play the game, it walks you through cooking mini games. For example, chopping vegetables or folding dumplings. And when you start playing the game, there's instructions guiding you how to do it. But after you do it a couple times, the instructions disappear. And I think that is very much signaling me assimilating into American culture, me also connecting with my Chinese culture, that being in betweenness of living in America, but also being a person of color, you have to learn things from your parents, from your friends, from your peers, but then slowly you learn to do them on your own, and then you learn to pass the tradition on. One of the scenes in A Taste of the Past is the mother teaching Mei how to fold dumplings. And I'd like to imagine that, you know, one day Mei's gonna grow up and pass on the tradition to her kids. For my team, actually, when we did get together and cook dumplings for Chinese New Year, we had all of our different ways of folding dumplings. We had our favorite fillings that we like to put in. And so we actually made a group effort of going to the grocery store together, picking out the ingredients that everyone likes. Then we go back and we make fun of each other for the ways that we fold the dumplings. And it ended up just being a very wholesome and heartwarming experience of taking the lessons I write about, but putting them into practice in my own life. One amazing thing about releasing it and seeing the feedback is a lot of people from all different countries and cultures

0: cultures, not necessarily being Chinese or Asian, resonated with it. For example, I saw a comment from someone saying that they make tamales with their parents, and this is really reminding them of that experience. It was shocking to me to see how universal my experience was.
1: Do you remember the first time I made you noodles? You were in the third grade, so small and curious. The store ran out of bean sprouts and you suggested wood ear mushrooms. From then on, that ingredient became our tradition. Our cultural heritage is shaped by these small moments. You've always been a part of that.
0: The reason I like video games specifically as a storytelling medium is the player agency. The fact that you literally walk a day in the player's shoes and you can make choices. You can walk as if you are them. I love other storytelling mediums like books, movies, but you are passively watching. You're not really an active participant. But with games, I feel like there's an even extra layer of immersion because you get to control the character. And I think that is especially powerful when you are playing a game from someone that is a different walk of life than you. You really get to know what it is like to be them. You get to kind of put yourself in their thought process and how they navigate the world. I absolutely love that video games add that extra layer. But I was very shocked to see all those reviews coming in, people saying that the game made them cry, people saying that the game resonated with them, that they had gone through a familial loss and this game brought them comfort. That was really affirming to me as someone who'd been making games into the void. Finally, there was a game that people were actually enjoying and playing. So I decided to take that game jam game, refine it a bit, put it on Steam, and now it has over 120,000 plays. It has an overwhelmingly positive rating on Steam. It's been featured in festivals. And that game really kickstarted my game development career and who I am today.
2: That was Emily Pitcher talking about her game, A Taste of the Past.
3: 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We'll be back after this break for news and weather.
4: Cloudy and feels like the upper 20s in Toronto. I'm Khalil Hassanali with a CBC News update. The big news is that WestJet and the union representing over 4,000 flight attendants have reached a tentative deal. It brings an end to the strike, which started yesterday. The strike led Canada's second largest airline to cancel hundreds of flights, stranding thousands of passengers. Details of the tentative deal had yet to be fully released. Experts have stressed in the past that it still takes a couple of days for things to return to normal. One man is dead after being struck by a pickup truck in a grass parking lot at the Veld Music Festival over the weekend. It happened around 11:30 Friday night. Police say a 29-year-old man was lying on the grass at Downsview Park when the pickup truck hit him. The 57-year-old driver of the truck remained on the scene. The investigation is ongoing. There are no word on any charges being laid at this time. The weather forecast for Windsor, Essex, and Chatham-Kent. It is going to be sunny today with a high of 26 degrees. Feeling warmer than that. Clear overnight, dropping down to 13. For London, we have a clearing trend through the day. Windy, though, and a high of 25, feeling like 30. In Sarnia, it is going to be sunny today as we get up to a high of 23 degrees as a humidex is going to be there of 28. And then in Goderich, we have sunny conditions today. A bit of wind as we get up to a daytime high of 23, feeling like 28 degrees.
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Welcome back to Dishing Up Stories, a show that explores how storytellers come alive when food is on the table. Amanda Whitaker has seen firsthand how

0: food is an entryway into pretty serious conversations. In fact, it's her bread and butter. She's a PhD candidate at the University of Toronto, researching migration and history through the pages of cookbooks, shared meals, and conversations about food. As part of her research, she talked to about 60 people who have immigrated to Montreal. By asking them about food, and sometimes even making it with them, she learned a lot about leaving home and settling in a new country. And she also learned about her own family along the way. Hi, Amanda. Thanks so much for joining me today.
1: Hi, thank you for having me.
0: Your research really relies on how willing people are to share. Was there a time that talking about food really helped someone open up about a difficult topic?
1: You know, that's a great question, because I really do feel like I walk in as a historian, and I feel sometimes like I walk out a bit like a therapist, because people unload so much of their life story on you. And I think that they themselves don't even realize that they're going to share as much as they will. But I think that's the humanist side of oral history, the power of it, of just being able to talk one-on-one, sharing history, sharing stories. And I found that bringing in my own personal history has also helped. If you're going to share a bit with me, then I open a little bit up to you as well. And that kind of creates that intimacy in that space. When I start the interviews off, I always go through the consent form, and I have this one part of the consent form when I say, you know, the risk of doing this interview with me is that you may cry. And they laugh. Oh, how am I going to cry over food? I feel like by the end of my study, I need to do statistics on this, because the amount of people who actually do cry in these interviews, it's overwhelming, because it gets so deeply personal.
0: You mentioned how sometimes to make people feel comfortable, you also share a little bit of yourself. And I know that in doing your own research, you had to look into your own family history. Your mom and grandmother migrated to Canada from Guyana, but they both have different relationships to where they're from. What was your mom's reaction to asking her about her past when you started doing your research?
1: My mom was, her reaction was, "Why are you doing this? You're not Guyanese." And I was like, "Mom, that makes no sense. Of course I'm Guyanese, you know? If you're Guyanese, I'm Guyanese." And she's like, no, you know nothing of that place. And she used to say my grandfather's favorite line, "I escaped that place. Why would you ever want to go back there? Why do you ever want to talk about that place?" And so she had the same sort of reaction that my grandfather also had, a bit of a distance from the place that they left. It wasn't a loving relationship that she had with Guyana. It was a place of repression for her. It was a place where she never felt like she quite belonged. So when she arrived in Canada, she very much wanted to be Canadian. However, my grandmother loves her food, and she loved Guyana. And she was just like, she didn't want to lose her accent. She didn't want to lose that piece of her heritage.
0: I understand you did a cooking interview with your grandma. Can you tell me a little bit about what that experience was like?
1: Cooking with my grandmother and my cousin. So my cousin Sammy and I were in the kitchen. We decided one day to ask my grandma, we call her Ma. And we're like, "Ma, can you just please teach us how to make your roti?" Because she said she started to get arthritis in her hands. So the roti production went down. And I'm like, okay, if Ma can't make them, then we're going to have to step up. It's our job now to have... I can't stop eating her delicious rotis, and I can't find them in stores. No one makes a roti quite like the Guyanese one. It's flaky. It's the different texture, and it's delicious. And my ma was like, oh, she was so happy that we actually asked to make this with her. And we made a whole afternoon of it. And it was, I think, one of the most hilarious and enjoyable days. And she just started telling us these funny jokes about growing up and how she used to make them with her mother. She was cracking these jokes. She goes, "You know, back home, they would tell you if your roti isn't perfectly round, then you're never going to find a husband." So she's like, "You better make sure you make a round one. Otherwise, you two girls, you're never going to have a husband." I'm like, "Ma, we don't need a husband, okay? We're fine as is." She's like, and she goes, "Look at those soft hands." And she's making fun of her hands, because those soft hands can't clap the roti properly. And so one of her things, she says, this is again, secret time. She says, when you take the roti off of the pan, you flip it, and then you have to throw it up and clap it. And it has to land properly. But if you don't do the clap, you're not going to get that flakiness. So, and it burned our hands so bad. And I think my grandmother took a little bit of satisfaction watching us as we tried

0: so hard to desperately clap that roti to get it right. And so I honestly is one of the best days, one of the best days. And the person I interviewed that day and I made those rotis with is not the same grandma today, because age, she's changed with time. And I'm so grateful that I have that memory with her and that I can now make her rotis. They'll never be as good as hers. I don't know what other secret ingredients she must have had, but or maybe it's the calluses. I don't have enough of those calluses on my hand to clap her properly.
1: Yeah, I mean, there's practice too, I
0: That's
1: think.
0: true.
1: What was that experience like for your grandma getting to share that with you?
0: So after we made the rotis with my cousin, and like I said, just very hilarious, funny day altogether. And then I interviewed her. I think it was maybe a few weeks after that, not too long afterwards. And in that interview, it was a more formal setting, of course. And she said for her, it was one of the greatest days she's ever had. And I was thrown by that because we thought we were just doing it as like a fun gesture, fun way to connect with my grandma, hang out with her for an afternoon. And she said the reason that it meant so much to her was because she got to see the two of us embrace a part of her that she wasn't sure would live on. She was okay that there's certain things that are going to change. We're going to lose a little bit of that Guyanese culture. A little bit will change with time, but she knows that at least pieces will remain. And I think that was something that mattered to her.
1: Wow, yeah, that's incredibly special, and what a wonderful memory that you'll be able to carry with you. I've often heard the saying, food is the last to go when people are looking to kind of assimilate into a new culture. Has that been something you've noticed?
0: Oh, absolutely. That's I think the thing I keep saying about taste. Taste is the most enduring thing. And I think that it's really hard almost when migrants come to Canada, when they come to live in Montreal, the people that I've interviewed, everyone has to face this battle of acculturation. Like there's this pressure to Canadianize, especially when a migrant parent send their kids off to school and they come home wanting to be more and more like Canadians. And it's natural. But the one thing that never seems to fade really is that desire to hold on to that taste of your culture. You don't want to lose that. You don't want to lose food from your life because I think we all crave for a little bit of difference. I think that there is that push to be like everyone else, but food is something that really makes you a little different. And having that and carrying on the different food traditions is something that gives you a little difference to your life and that allows you to still enter normal society, but retain something with you for as long as you want. And I think that palate's the last thing to really change. It's no matter how many miles between your grandparents, your parents' homeland that you travel, it seems like it's a hereditary thing. It stays there. That the palate, the taste that you like the most. It's just like my mom wants to deny her Guyanese heritage, but what's her favorite go-to snack in the middle of the night if she had to? Plantain chips. There's always that thing that will drive you right back home. That'll bring you there, that first taste, that crunch, that flavor that really is not something you could change. Just like my grandmother's roti, it'll always be something that just brings me right to her kitchen, to my whole childhood growing up with her. It's very important, and it's something that I think we take for granted sometimes, that how important and how powerful taste is.
1: That was University of Toronto PhD candidate Amanda Whitaker. She's found that people open up more when discussing food in their own homes. But no matter if you're at home, at your family's restaurant, or even a favorite spot, the conversations around food keep on flowing. I'm Talia Cliott, and you're listening to Dishing Up Stories on CBC Radio, a show all about the memories that come from meals. And what better place to go next than a chef's kitchen? Bonnie Reichert always wanted to tell her father's Holocaust survival story, but she didn't know how. That is, until she ate a critical bowl of borscht, a beet soup, on a trip to Warsaw.
2: I peer into my bowl, ready for gruel or mush or a greasy hunk of meat. Instead, I discover a broth so clear I can see myself. The dish is cool to the touch, the liquid inside a deep ruby color. I bring my nose down to the rim and breathe in the smell of clean earth, the smell of roots. I pick up my tarnished little spoon and sink it

0: through the cloud of sour cream into the burgundy lake of broth below. When I bring the borscht to my mouth, the taste is sweet and sour and honest. The taste is alive. I don't know that this little meal has powers. Not yet. I don't realize this simple bowl of borscht is about to change my everything.
1: That bowl of borscht sparked the idea for her memoir, How to Share an Egg, that traces back her food lineage and weaves together her father's story and her own. I'm here with author and chef Bonnie Reichert in her house in Toronto. We're going to make borscht together, and I'm hoping my sous chef skills will be up to snuff. Hi, Bonnie. Thanks so much for having me here.
0: This is so much fun.
1: Yeah, I'm so excited. So we heard just now a little bit about that bowl of borscht that you ate in Warsaw. How did it help you decide to write How to Share an Egg?
0: It was really a crystallizing moment. I had felt this obligation, this pressure, really, to write this book almost my whole life. And I never had a vision of how the book would come together. I didn't want to write just a straight historical piece because that didn't give me enough opportunity to tell the story my way. And I was kind of resigned to the fact that I just would never be able to do it. And then we went to Warsaw to look for a tomb of a relative. Somebody had told my father that there was a tomb at the big cemetery in Warsaw. And after we had been to the cemetery, all I wanted was to go home. I wasn't comfortable in Poland, given what had happened to my family. And all I wanted was to be on the plane home. But we stopped at a restaurant for lunch after the cemetery. And when this beautiful bowl of borscht came and was put in front of me, the penny dropped and I just thought, oh, I can use food to tell this story.
1: Yeah. Oh, I have chills imagining it. It's crazy how these moments of, like, you taste something and then suddenly everything falls into place.
0: I think taste memory is really, really powerful. Right? I mean, I was thinking about this the other day. You can taste before you even have language.
1: Mm.
0: So I think that it must go to a very deep place in our minds. It's very, very powerful.
1: Yeah. Your dad's story is one of the big motivations for writing your book. Can you tell me a little bit about your dad and his relationship to food?
0: My dad was born in a small village in Poland near Lodz in 1930. And he was 9 years old when the war started. The deprivation of the war, he was in the Lodz ghetto, and then he was in Auschwitz-Birkenau, and then in some slave labor camps and death marches, the full Holocaust experience. And I think the deprivation during the war really scars people. And I think that's, you know, in addition to all of the other trauma, I think it's a type of hunger that we can't even fathom. Sorry. So I think that after the war, he was left with this wound, I guess you could say. And I think that many Holocaust survivors are. And the first job that he had after the war was still in Germany, and he worked in the kitchen for the American Army. And I guess you could say that that was his first food job. He was like a prep cook for the American Army. And then when he came over to Canada, he had one little job that didn't work out, and then his next job was in a restaurant. And then he bought that restaurant, and he bought another restaurant, and suddenly he is in the restaurant business. And it was quite a good time economically, and he was successful, and that became his career. So I think from the deprivation that he had experienced, he moved right into making sure that he was always near food and feeding other people.
1: So how has food shaped your life personally?
0: Well, I always loved

0: food, and food was always important to me, but I didn't realize how much, because it was part of the whole world of our family. So on the other side, my dad's family perished in the Holocaust, but my mother's mother on the other side was from Ukraine, and she came to Canada also as a refugee a generation earlier, and she was an unbelievable cook. So that was the other side of it. And she cooked for us, and she taught us how to cook, and she fed us. And she and my dad, you know, mother-in-law, son-in-law, were very alike in that way. So this was just like water in our house, or air. This was the normal way to be. And I cooked surreptitiously as a child. I snuck into the kitchen early Saturday mornings and made French fries. And I described that in the book, standing over a pot of hot oil at 8 years old. I mean, I can't believe it now, but this was really fun for me. And then I went out into the world and I thought I could work in food, but you know, maybe I should do something else. So I became a journalist, and it was not until I was, you know, sort of mid-career that I realized that I could bring this passion that I have in my private life into my professional life. So that's when I went to chef school. And then when I came out, so it was 2 years of professional chef school, being screamed at and, you know, working, standing for 14 hours a day and having my nails peel and my feet with blisters and burns, and but still it was wonderful. It was amazing. And after that, I decided I would only work in food journalism. And eventually it led me to this book.
1: Mm-hmm. Yeah, it's a comforting thing to think about food and the meals that you've eaten and the foods that you remember from childhood, the amazing meals that you remember from other points in your life. And I think this is the perfect time, because there's nothing more comforting than a bowl of soup. So maybe tell me what we're making today.
0: Oh, we're gonna recreate the borscht that I ate in Warsaw. It was June, and the borscht came, and it was clear, and it smelled so good, and it looked so beautiful, and it tasted so honest and simple. And after I ate it in Warsaw, I came home and I recreated it, and that's what we're gonna make today.
1: Okay, I'm so excited. Should we start?
0: Let's repair to the kitchen. So I'm trimming the tops and bottoms.
2: First, we wash and cut the beets and the leek. Then we add the beets, leek, and the water into a saucepan.
0: Beets.
2: We need to cook them for about 30 minutes until they're fork tender.
1: I love that your sweater matches the beet color. Was that on purpose?
0: Yes, because I was wearing a light colored sweater, and then I thought, well, what if it splatters a little bit? And then I was like, I have a sweater where it won't show, but if you don't, I suggest wearing an apron, but not necessarily a white apron. Look at how dark the broth is already.
1: Yeah.
0: And it hasn't even come to a boil yet. Look at the color.
1: Oh my gosh.
0: Isn't that interesting? It's amazing. Beets are so amazing.
1: So that kind of brings me to ask about the cholent, because I feel like that was one of my favorite stories in the book, because I relate to it so much. My grandfather always talks about cholent. Growing up, he's also a Holocaust survivor, and he remembers the same moment of, you know, waking up on a Saturday morning and the whole town smelling like cholent and going to the bakery and grabbing the pots. So can you tell me a little bit about cholent and the stories you heard about it growing up?
0: Cholent is a stew that is beans and barley and water and onion and potatoes and meat, a little bit of meat. It cooks for so long, it cooks overnight. And in that time, the beans become soft and scented, and the barley soaks up the water, and the meat becomes very tender, and you have this beautiful stew. It's designed specifically to cook overnight for religious Jews who can't turn their ovens off or on during the Sabbath. Instead of it being cooked at home, it was cooked at the town bakery.

0: and the baker left his oven on overnight, and all of the households, let's face it, all of the women from the surrounding households would bring their cholent on Friday afternoon, raw, uncooked, and the baker would take it and put it into the oven, and then they'd go and pick it up for Saturday, like a late afternoon lunch, for the Sabbath lunch. And when I was a child, my dad talked about this mysterious dish that he had and how much he loved it and how good his mother's cholent is. And as you said, the whole building smelled like it. It was so good. And it was really curious because my mother was a good cook and she could have made it, but she never did. And even my dad could have made it. He owned restaurants. He knew how to cook, but nobody made it. And looking back, I feel like it was almost like it was too powerful, this cholent, and there was sort of too much mystique around it, and nobody wanted to disturb that sort of specialness around it, so nobody made it. But then when I was working on this book, I was researching cholent and thinking about the foods that were eaten before the war, and I realized I'd already been to chef school, and I thought, well, I'm a chef. Why can't I just make this thing? It's not that big a deal.
1: What was it like when you made the cholent for your dad and he got to taste it again?
0: It was quite magical, and he loved it. He really loved it.
1: Mm-hmm. I know that when your dad had the cholent, it unlocked another memory for him.
0: Yes. We had this lovely meal, and he sat right here in my dining room. And then the next morning he called me before 7 and said, I remember something else. Because during that time, I was constantly saying, tell me more. What do you remember? What do you remember? He said, I remember a cake. And he said the name of the cake, Pitterkuchen. And he spit it out like that. And I had never heard that word before. And I mean, he was 5 years ago. He was, 87 or something, 88. 89, and he said this name of a cake that my sisters and I had never heard of. And it was a butter cake that his mother would make on Friday afternoons for the Sabbath. And he had all these memories about the cake and how one time he came home from school ready for his cake and his glass of milk. And his mother said, I'm sorry, I made the cake, but I gave it away to some poor children that don't have cake. And he talked about his disappointment, his like childhood self inside this old man of the cake not being there. So he hadn't remembered any of that. That's magical.
2: If it'll be too hot to touch otherwise.
3: Back to the borscht. Once the beets are ready, we fish out the leeks with a slotted spoon and discard them. Then we slip the beets out of their skin and shred them on a box grater.
1: Is this blood or beet? I can't. No, it's not. It's beet.
3: We return the shredded beets to the pot and add sugar, salt, and apple cider vinegar. Bonnie likes her borscht cold, so normally we'd refrigerate it, but our stomachs are growling and we can't wait to taste it. We serve it with cucumber, dill, potato, and my favorite, sour cream.
0: It's yummy, right?
1: Yeah.
0: I want extra sour cream.
1: Yeah, I'm also going to put extra sour cream. That's my...
0: Yum!
3: That was Making Borscht with author and chef Bonnie Reichert, as she shared how food was a way into telling her family's story and her own. Believe it or not, that's not the last of borscht you'll be hearing today. Once my grandfather, my Zadie, found out I had the skills to make borscht, he had one request. He wanted me to make some for him. He grew up eating borscht in Vilnius, Lithuania, but he hasn't had it in years. So I put my newfound skills to the test.
4: Very good.
1: Very good.
4: Right.
3: It was a pretty perfect moment watching my Zadie enjoy this dish from his childhood. It's one that I'll cherish forever. Today, we've heard all about how food has the power to open people up and share stories that might otherwise stay buried. And I can't wait to see what stories come out after he's finished eating, of course.

I'm Talia Cliott, and you've been listening to Dishing Up Stories, a show about the food that tethers us to the past, ties us to the future, and gets people talking. 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

that's it for today. Jacqueline Kirk is our senior producer with Lisa Matthews and Trevor Carter. The executive producer of CBC Books is Aaron Balser. And thanks this week to Danielle Duval and the CBC Books digital team. I am Antonio Michael Downing. Thanks so much for listening. We'll see you next time.

0: This is CBC Radio 1, 91.9 FM in Leamington. The Tragically Hip, a national celebration, a defining cultural moment. 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The CBC News is next, followed by Ideas in the Afternoon with Nala Ayed.
1: Four directions, four seasons, four elements. Four has long represented structure and stability, but it's also a portal to realms unknown. How four makes and breaks the rules on Ideas.
2: From CBC News, The World This Hour, I'm Stephanie Skanderas. WestJet and the union representing its flight attendants have reached a tentative agreement. The Canadian Union for Public Employees officially went on strike less than 24 hours ago. Since the labor dispute began, hundreds of flights have been cancelled, stranding thousands of passengers. QP President Alia Hussein says details of the agreement won't be released until the union's members get a look. She says the deal represents meaningful progress.
3: It improves on the long-standing flight credit system by recognizing more of the work that cabin crew are required to perform and increasing the compensation for that work. Just as importantly, this agreement was reached through the collective bargaining process itself, meaning that the government didn't use Section 107 and any intervention of that form.
2: It's now up to the union members to vote and ratify the deal within 30 days. WestJet says it's in the process of resuming flights, but warns it'll take more time to get operations back on track. Thousands of people in BC's Okanagan region remain out of their homes this August long weekend. Wildfires continue to burn out of control, fueled by dry and windy conditions. Tanya Fletcher has more.
4: There are places where crews still can't safely get in.
5: Okanagan Indian Band Chief Dan Wilson says the Bradley Creek wildfire is still very much active. Conditions too dangerous for crews to go in.
4: There are damaged power lines, unsafe trees, damaged infrastructure and water systems that still have to be looked at. Until that work is done, we cannot safely bring people home.
5: He adds that might mean days and for some residents, much longer. Gusty winds fanned the flames Friday, triggering a sudden and sweeping evacuation of thousands Saturday. By Sunday, some 5,000 people had been forced from their homes. About 30 kilometers south along the west side of Okanagan Lake, another fire is prompting more evacuations. An expanded order now covers nearly 100 properties, many resort cottages with tourists on what is the busiest long weekend of the year. Tanya Fletcher, CBC News, Vancouver.
2: Heat and drought have brought Hungary's only nuclear plant to the brink of being shut down. The plant produces nearly half of the country's electricity. It also uses

0: uses water from Europe's second largest river to cool its core and prevent a meltdown. But dry conditions have led to record low water levels in the Danube River, meaning it's no longer safe to run the plant. Hungary's prime minister describes the next 5 days as critical to the country. He says the forced closure of the plant could risk a widespread energy crisis. It would mark the first time the plant has stopped operating since it came online 44 years ago. The U.S. is reporting its first deaths linked to cyclospora. Health officials in Michigan say both people who died had significant underlying health conditions. Michigan State is at the center of a U.S.-wide outbreak traced to iceberg lettuce. The infection causes severe diarrhea that can last from a few days to a month. Across the country, there are more than 18,000 cases. The current outbreak is not affecting Canada, though health officials say travelers to the U.S. should avoid fruits and vegetables for now. Hot on the heels of Jeremy Hansen joining the Artemis II mission around the moon, another Canadian astronaut is headed to space, possibly as early as September. Joshua Kutrick will be part of a SpaceX mission to the International Space Station, making him the first Canadian to travel on a private space launch. He's expected to speak about the mission this hour. Earlier, Mathieu Caron with the Canadian Space Agency spoke about some of Kutrick's tasks.
1: He's going to be helping the rest of the crew with the operations of the space station, but he'll also have the opportunity to carry out a number of science experiments, Canadian science experiments, most of which will be focused on human and life sciences, because this has become a niche for Canada.
0: Medical tests on board the ISS will include studying human stem cell tissues that could help the fight against Parkinson's disease. And that is The World This Hour. For CBC News, I'm Stephanie Skinderis.
2: The weather forecast for Windsor, Essex, and Chatham-Kent. It is going to be sunny today with a high of 26 degrees. Feeling warmer than that. Clear overnight, dropping down to 13. For London, we have a clearing trend through the day. Windy, though, and a high of 25, feeling like 30. In Sarnia, it is going to be sunny today as we get up to a high of 23 degrees as a humidex is going to be there of 28. And then in Goderich, we have sunny conditions today. A bit of wind as we get up to a daytime high of 23, feeling like 28 degrees.
3: 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I'm Nala Ayed.
4: As a percussionist, how do you feel about 4/4 time?
5: It's fun to play.
3: 4/4 time. It's the most popular time signature in Western music.
5: Okay, 1 and 3 tend to be stronger beats, 2 and 4, these back beats.
3: So much so that we refer to it as common time.
5: 4/4 time is great for many, many things. It creates a very specific feel.
3: For those of us who grew up immersed in it, 4/4 is familiar and reliable.
5: 4/4, I think, gives us a sense of stability because the even subdivision, it's symmetrical, if you want to think of it that way.
3: And the same is true of the number 4 itself.
6: It's got that balance, it's got that symmetry, that literally squareness.
3: But for all its reliability, 4 can take us to some unexpected places.
5: Within 4/4, just by changing how you syncopate something or changing the rhythmic layers you have, you can really create so many different feels.
6: We can instinctively feel what 4 is about, but then it's a tipping point that takes us to the beginning of something more complex.
7: The attitude towards the number 4 actually changes over the centuries and is very different now than it was 700 years ago.
3: Ideas producer Annie Bender brings us this installment in our series on the greatest numbers of all time.
4: Are you ready to go? Is this cool?
5: Okay.
3: We're calling it Rule Maker, Rule Breaker. The wondrous number 4.
4: For people who don't have a music background at all, how would you explain what 4/4 time actually is?
5: So imagine that you're listening to music. It's got a nice little beat like boom chicka chicka boom chicka. Just think about where you might want to bob your head to. So this feeling of wanting

0: to move to the music, or how your mind is sort of organizing the music, is what we might call musical meter. Hi, I'm Lauren Fink. I'm a professor of cognitive neuroscience here at McMaster University. It's something that actually a composer might notate. And there are many meters, so 4-4 is just one meter.
1: 4-4 may be one of many, but this rhythmic structure, four beats to a bar, has become so ubiquitous that for many of us, dividing music by four feels instinctive.
0: It feels like it's part of the music. So even when there might not be an acoustic event, meaning like hitting on a downbeat of 4-4 time, we still perceive a beat in our minds even when it's absent. When we hear complex rhythms from other cultures, we still tend to impose a 4-4 on it, even though it might not be how people that grew up in those traditions think about the music. In our culture, 4-4 is very, very much everywhere on the radio and in a lot of classical music too. And so we're pretty good at imposing this 4-4 grid on things.
1: And this affinity for four extends far beyond the drum kit.
2: We like to divide things into fours. In ancient Greece, it was believed that there were four elements that made everything: earth, air, fire, and water. And then maybe our temperament as a person, our moods, were explained by the four humors that we had. My name is Sarah Hart. I'm Professor Emerita of Mathematics at Birkbeck University of London and Fellow of Gresham College, London. We've got the four corners of the world, the four winds. There were four rivers of paradise traditionally. It seems to be a way that we instinctively want to categorize different types of object, of concepts.
1: In fact, an instinct for four seems to be written into our biology.
2: So if you show someone a picture with just a few dots on it, if there are four dots, you instantly know, you don't have to count even, you can just see that there are four. So we can somehow instinctively, without even counting, we can recognize the number one, we can recognize two, three, and four. But above that, we have to start counting them. We have less of an instinctive, instant appreciation for what the number is.
1: The same phenomenon has been found across the animal kingdom in monkeys, crows, even fish. In 1995, scientists at the Queen Mary University of London proved that even honeybees have an innate recognition of four.
2: It's this transitional point, really, from instant understanding of and grasp of what the number is intuitively. We just all know what a fourness feels like, to then bigger numbers that we start to have to count with our, perhaps the more intellectual side of our brain, the analytical side. We can see some dots and we can count them and say there are 12, but we can't see the 12-ness straight away. But we can with four and smaller numbers.
1: Four seems to hit a sort of sweet spot between complex information and simple intuition. Which brings us back to 4-4 time. Lauren Fink.
0: It's definitely in a sweet spot of like working memory that we can hold four items in mind. It's in a sweet spot of this duple or bipedal two-step feeling. And then I think four compared to two maybe allows for more playing around. It's giving you something else. Rather than just the duple feel, you have like kind of layers of that duple feel.
1: Right. It's simple without being too simple.
0: Exactly.
2: I think as human beings, we like to categorize things, but a simple binary is too simple. It doesn't give us enough nuance. So instead of just having winter and summer, we've given it a bit more subtlety and have four seasons. It's a doubling to get us a little bit more subtlety, but not so much that we start to not really hold it in our heads. You know, I bet most people will talk about night, day, but also twilight, you know, and dawn. So these liminal times that we get when we expand from a binary to a four just gives us those transitional points that are often the most intriguing and entertaining. And the same thing with the moon, right? That sort of four phases of

0: the moon from new moon, then it's waxing and getting bigger, and then full moon, and then it's waning, and then back to new moon. Again, that's four. So we've got the extremes, and then we've got something in between, a marked point in between, that gives us a little bit more subtlety and understanding.
1: Small enough to grasp without effort, but big enough to keep us intrigued. It's

0: that nature and human experience can be divided into four parts, sacred. Anin Bojo, my government name is Joyce Perot. My spirit name is Onagoshikanungi Kwe. I am Ojibwe Anishinaabe, and I work as a teacher at Donald Amos School on Ojijakazi B, which is located in Crane River, Manitoba. And I teach Anishinaabe Mo'in, kindergarten to grade 8.
1: How do you say the number 4 in your language?
0: Ni-win.
1: In Ojibwe Anishinaabe culture, as in many Indigenous cultures in North America, Ni-win, or 4, is woven into everything.
0: The number 4 is sacred in many Native Americans. There are 4 directions, 4 sacred plants, 4 times of day or night. The number of order in the universe is 4, the 4 elements, earth, air, fire, water. And there's emotions in the number 4 too, mental, spiritual, physical, and emotional self. And it always comes back to the medicine wheel as to why this number 4 is sacred to the Indigenous people.
1: Joyce Perot published a children's guide to the medicine wheel in 2018. The book, like the medicine wheel itself, is full of 4s.
0: The medicine wheel has 4 sacred colors, and each of those sacred colors has a meaning using the number 4. The east is the yellow, south is the red, the west is the black, and then the north is the white. Every time we start talking about the medicine wheel, we always start with the east. And the reason why is because where does the sun rise? It rises in the east, and it always brings a brand new day.
2: We live in a world where you can navigate by 4 directions. You know, you can go north or south, or you can go east or west, and any combination of those will get you to anywhere on the surface of the world. If you have any kind of 2 axes, whether that's up, down, left, right, that we all have on our keyboards all day long, and we're using those 4 descriptions of movement constantly if we're working at a computer, that division of space into 4 different quadrants, which is specified by, the north, the south, the east, or west, really just pins down space for us in a way that helps us to understand it. So it's really, really grounded. It helps us really to position ourselves both actually, literally, and metaphorically as well.
1: Across time and across cultures, the number 4 has given us both a literal compass and a way to order the world.
2: Early Islamic thinkers said that the creators formed things into tetrads, into 4s. So you've got, for instance, 4 elements that were then believed to be existing, 4 humours, 4 seasons, 4 directions, 4 winds. But then everything in creation is one of 4 things. So it's either a kind of inorganic mineral of some kind, that's one option, or it's a plant, or it's an animal, or it's human beings. So everything's one of 4 options. But we encounter this in everyday life as well. I mean, traditionally, towns or cities, villages would be divided up into 4 areas or quarters. So we still get that word, this quarter of a city, the Latin quarter, whatever. And the town square was once genuinely a square, with perhaps 4 roads leading out of it. But we still use that in our conversation. I actually looked up the word quarter in the dictionary this morning and it had 25 different meanings. So it's crazy.
1: 25 meanings, one for every cent in a quarter of a dollar.
2: Exactly. So we've got it in our coins. And you've got the old Latin word for the army subdivision of quarter was quadra. And from that we get the word squadron. So it's there in so many words and concepts that in some we don't necessarily become aware of. And then we think about it, But these ideas and the fourfold division is so, so important to the way we think about everything.
1: If we look past the English dictionary and Western pop percussion, beyond the beliefs of the Ojibwe Anishinaabe, early Islamic thinkers, and the ancient Greeks, we can find at least one more prominent culture that relies on 4s for structure. Guitar culture.
3: And if I'm going to sing a little something,

0: Four Strong Winds by Ian Tyson, made famous by the great folk duo Ian and Sylvia.
1: For you, if I'm never back this way, think I'll go.
0: I'm Brian Katz. I'm a musician, guitarist, pianist, composer, and educator.
1: I got some friends that I could go working for.
2: How important is the number four to the guitar?
0: It's very important in terms of the tuning.
1: One more time, but we've been through this 100 times or more. Four strong.
2: Standard guitar tuning is defined by the number four. With just one exception, the strings are tuned in fourths, meaning they are all four notes apart in pitch.
0: So we have a fourth between E and A, E, F, G, A. We have A, B, C, D. We have D, E, F, G. And then we have a major third, G, A, B. And then we have another fourth, B, C, D, E.
2: And according to Brian, it's that tuning that has given the guitar its classic open string sound.
0: You know, the guitar before it was like a concert instrument. You know, its essential role was really an accompanying instrument where you're using chords. People call them cowboy chords, like in a cute kind of way. And everybody's heard like these simple chords, you know, C, F, G, right? People talk about rock and roll, three chords, etc. And a lot of folk music and just tons of music. And it's not just the chords. There's something qualitatively very, very different than hearing those chords on a piano or a guitar. Because here I got the open strings. And the open strings are like, they're so attractive to the ear. Yeah, they're very harp-like.

0: If you've ever enjoyed a campfire sing-along, you can thank Cowboy Chords and The Perfect Fourth.
1: I'll look for you if I'm never back this way. Think I'll go out.
0: And given all the kumbaya moments that campfire circles bring about, you might say there's a harmonious quality to four, one that goes well beyond music. There's also this saying, fair and square. Mm. It's almost like there's a sense of justice associated with four.
2: Yeah, so in ancient Greece, the Pythagoreans had very much an association of four with fairness and justice. And that came from their belief, which of course I agree with, that the universe is based on number. And everything in the universe is mathematical and it comes from mathematics. And so they had explorations that they made into music, for example, where they found that you can make very pleasing combinations of sounds using the numbers 1, 2, 3, and 4. So music is all about the numbers 1, 2, 3, and 4. But then also 4 itself, it's kind of even more even, if you like, than the number 2. So the 2 is the first even number, and you can break 2 exactly in half, of course, and that's where we get binary concepts from. But 4 is doubly even, and they call it even. It's so even, you can break it up, you know, in twice two ways. And so it was associated with harmony, with justice, with fairness.
0: So is that where the term perfect fourth came from? Does it stem back to Pythagoras and ancient Greek theories of four?
3: Absolutely. I mean, the perfect fourth was considered to be one of the perfect mathematical ratios that was especially prized by ancient Greek theorists and continued to be prized by theorists and musicians of the Middle Ages. My name is Alex Fisher. I'm a professor of musicology at the University of British Columbia in Vancouver, BC. The ancient Greeks had a very strong idea that music was kind of a sonic equivalent or sonic analog for the structure of the cosmos. And so the perfect fourth was one of those fundamental ratios that can be heard and appreciated in music, but it can also be observed in the relationship of the sun and the planet.

0: planets in their respective orbits.
1: For the ancient Greeks, four was the bedrock of the universe.
2: It was the basis of the Pythagorean system of numbers, that everything was based on the numbers 1 to 10, right? You can make them into a triangular form, 1 plus 2 plus 3 plus 4. If you sort of build those up in layers, you get this nice triangle, which they called the tetractys. And on the bottom, on the base of everything, holding everything up, is this 4. And then you build the other numbers on top of it. So it's really absolutely instrumental to how the world is put together and, you know, how Earth is put together. So that they believe that those four elements, Earth, air, fire and water, Earth was associated with a cube structure. So they had a shape for every element. Earth was cube, because you can stack cubes together. You can build things with cubes. So that solidity of Earth is represented again by this concept of four.
3: Wow, four really becomes a building block in so many ways.
2: Well, and the Greeks didn't know this, but actually it really is a building block even for life itself, because now we know the structure of DNA is built entirely of four things. There are four nucleotide bases, right, which are labelled A, C, G and T, that pair up and make the double helix of DNA. So life itself is based on four.
3: And yet, despite all the ways that four orders our world, the so-called perfect fourth is a bit of a troublemaker.
0: Over the centuries, the fourth became problematic and had to be disciplined in certain ways because it has certain properties in practical music making that make it rather difficult to

Now, what was a common practice in the Middle Ages, people in the churches, they would spend all day singing Gregorian chant, which are just these single line

no later than the 9th century, people realized that they could make their church music sound better by adding another voice to that.

0: And so the simplest is if you double the musical line at the octave. The next most simple way of doing it would be to sing the same musical line at the interval of a perfect fifth. That works extremely well, but we begin to have a problem with the fourth. And the reason for that is if you think about the musical scale, a fourth between C and F is perfectly good. No problems with that. A fourth between the notes D and G is perfectly fine. A fourth between E and A is perfectly fine. But on the piano, if you are to play F with the white key B natural together, you get an awful sound. And that is called the tritone. So the tritone is a particular flavor of the fourth that has actually a wider interval as opposed to the perfect fourth. And it sounds terrible. In the Middle Ages, they thought it sounded terrible. They actually called it the devil's interval.
1: So from the Middle Ages on, engaging with four was a dance with the devil.
0: Theorists and musicians in the Middle Ages had strategies to eliminate the tritone and replace it with a perfect fourth. In fact, the origin of the note B flat is one of

0: those solutions.
1: Wait, they invented a note? Wait, you can't invent a note.
0: They actually thought that you could invent notes, and that inventing a note was actually a rather daring thing to do. And in fact, there were no flat notes in this original scale. So we actually have the fourth to thank for the fact that we have flats in the musical system to begin with, because it was invented essentially in the 11th century as a way to conceptualize the musical system so that you could avoid that terrible interval.
1: And music isn't the only realm where four has proven itself a little less perfect and a little more subversive.
2: Along with all these nice ideas like the four seasons and the four phases of the moon, we also have slightly scary ideas like the four horsemen of the apocalypse who come galloping in and bring chaos to the four directions by just seeding trouble all over the world. Pestilence and plague and war, you know, those bring us into the realms of chaos.
1: And if you open the door to the realms of chaos, anything might happen. How would you describe the personality of the fourth dimension relative to the other dimensions?
3: Oh, this is like a black sheep kind of, dimension where things don't work as you want them to at all.
4: It sounds as though four is about to break all the rules. Our documentary about the number four is from producer Annie Bender. I'm Nala Ayed. Ideas in the Afternoon returns after the break.
5: Partly cloudy and feels like the upper 20s in Toronto. I'm Khalil Hassanali with a CBC News update. The big news is that WestJet and the union representing over 4,000 flight attendants have reached a tentative deal. It brings an end to the strike, which started yesterday. The strike led Canada's second largest airline to cancel hundreds of flights, stranding thousands of passengers. Details of the tentative deal had yet to be fully released. Experts have stressed in the past that it still takes a couple of days for things to return to normal. One man is dead after being struck by a pickup truck in a grass parking lot at the Veld Music Festival over the weekend. It happened around 11:30 Friday night. Police say a 29-year-old man was lying on the grass at Downsview Park when the pickup truck hit him. The 57-year-old driver of the truck remained on the scene. The investigation is ongoing. There are no word on any charges being laid at this time. The weather forecast for Windsor, Essex, and Chatham-Kent. It is going to be sunny today with a high of 26 degrees. Feeling warmer than that. Clear overnight, dropping down to 13. For London, we have a clearing trend through the day. Windy, though, and a high of 25, feeling like 30. In Sarnia, it is going to be sunny today as we get up to a high of 23 degrees as a humidex is going to be there of 28. And then in Goderich, we have sunny conditions today. A bit of wind as we get up to a daytime high of 23, feeling like 28 degrees.
4: Welcome back to Ideas in the Afternoon. I'm Nala Ayed. Since at least the time of Pythagoras in ancient Greece, the number four has been viewed as a beacon of harmony. But among its musical peers, four has a bit of an edge.
6: Very different quality.
4: It's that quality that has made four a bit of a loose cannon in certain cultural and scientific circles.
7: In contemporary terms, it's definitely being avoided.
2: There's a certainty about counting up to four, and then we start to get this there be dragons kind of, we're just glimpsing into the unknown.
7: It becomes really complicated very quickly. It's very, very hard to control.
4: We're calling this episode Rulemaker, Rule Breaker, the wondrous number four.
1: Okay, let's start with your license plates.
4: Producer Annie Bender takes it from here.
1: What do your license plates say and why?
7: One's a fun play. The number eight and number nines, these in Chinese tradition, culture, are considered
8: extremely lucky numbers. And so I have license plates that's ending in

0: 38s or 49s.
1: But would you ever consider a license plate that had the number 4 in it?
0: I would definitely try to avoid it.
1: Wenren Jiang is a retired political science professor and founding director of the China Institute at the University of Alberta. And he's not the only one avoiding the number 4.
0: It is definitely the case in Chinese contemporary culture that number 4 is avoided to the extent that many agencies have taken number 4 out of the license plates. Commercial real estate marketing is not in favor of number 4. So therefore, they often skip the entire floor of 4s, 14s, 24s, etc. Instead, either not to have them at all or replacing them by, say, 3A, 13A, 23A, etc. Right? In fact, the well-known high-speed rail train models in China skipped the ending number 4 altogether in terms of their serial numbers.
1: What is it about the number 4 that makes it so unappealing in Chinese culture?
0: Well, number 4 is associated with the sound of si, which is death, and therefore people tend to avoid it.
1: This superstition, sometimes referred to as tetraphobia, is common across East Asia, but it hasn't always been that way.
0: In Chinese ancient history up to modern times, number 4, in fact, symbolizes structure, stability, completeness, and cultural excellence.
1: From balance and stability to bad luck and even death, the number 4's spectacular fall from grace in China echoes the medieval fate of the perfect fourth.
0: There's kind of the pros and cons, historical dimensions, and contemporary twists regarding number 4, you know?
1: And speaking of twists, you know what? I'm just realizing as I speak to you that my house number is 44.
0: Well, 44 does have a negative notation, but you can make a twist of it.
1: Oh.
0: 4 plus 4 is 8, which is a lucky number.
1: Oh, thank you for that. In the wild and twisted world of 4 is about to get even wilder. Wow, I see a book already here called The Wild World of 4 Manifolds. 4 Manifolds and Kirby Calculus.
2: That book's hard.
1: I should have you introduce yourself, actually.
2: So my name's Tyrone Gazwala. I'm a assistant professor teaching stream in the Center for Education in Mathematics and Computing at the University of Waterloo.
1: In a coincidence too perfect to ignore, Ty is also a dad with 4 kids.
2: When the third one comes along and the fourth one comes along, the complexity escalates rapidly. There's a lot more of them forming a society themselves without as much control from us, I think. We'll see. But no, I mean, I love having a full house at home. It's a lot of fun.
1: But that's not why I reached out to Ty. Okay, so we're here to talk about the fourth dimension.
2: Yeah, I think a lot of really interesting mathematics happens there that doesn't happen in higher or lower dimensions.
1: Very interesting. There's something about the fourth that's kind of unique.
2: Yeah, so the standard sort of punchline mathematicians use for this is that there's enough space for things to go wrong in 4 dimensions, but not enough space for them to correct themselves.
1: Well, that sounds almost kind of sinister.
2: Yeah, I think so. It's pretty mysterious.
1: Before we can get to the mysteries of the fourth dimension, we need to define our terms. What is the fourth dimension?
2: So a standard response that people will give is that the fourth dimension is time. So we're familiar, we live in a three-dimensional space. And what do we mean by this is that if I want to tell you a point to meet in space, I need to give you 3 numbers. I need to say how far in the sort of forward and backward direction, how far left and right, and how far up and down. With those 3 pieces of information, I can identify a point. But now, let's say I want to say meet here at this time. I have to give you a 4th piece of information. If I'm interested in including time in this picture now it's a 4-dimensional thing. And this is often why people say that, you know, we live in a 4-dimensional world or universe.
1: Right. In some sense, if the 4th dimension is

0: time, we already live in a four-dimensional world. So why don't we think of ourselves as being four-dimensional?
1: Yeah, so I think when humans usually think about dimensions, for the extent that they do, we're usually thinking about spatial dimensions.
0: And here we've stumbled upon yet another place where four sits right on a knife's edge between the intuitive and the counterintuitive. Okay, so it's possible to think of the fourth dimension as time, and in that scenario, we are ostensibly four-dimensional beings that perceive things in four dimensions. But there are other ways that you can conceptualize a fourth dimension in space where things are a little wilder. Is that fair? Do things get a little weirder when you start to think about the fourth dimension as a spatial dimension?
1: Yes, I certainly. I mean, this is true, I think, emotionally and mathematically.
2: Well, now,
0: when a situation gets mathematically and emotionally weird, there's no better guide than Sarah Hart. What would it look like if a four-dimensional being came traipsing into the studio here in our three-dimensional world?
2: It would have a possibly infinite number of ways that it could manifest to us. And the best way to think about this is to make an analogy of what if you and I, three-dimensional beings, went into a two-dimensional radio studio and we manifested. So the first thing we could do is if we were just kind of walking into a two-dimensional place, so a flat plane, we could put our bodies into that space in any number of ways. So if I started to move through that, just imagine a kind of a slice through space. If I started to move my body through it, well, you might first see the bottom of my feet, right? So you might think, oh, this is a being that's made of two vaguely long, overly shaped things. And then gradually, as I'm descending into that space, we're looking at horizontal, like cross sections of my body. So then, it gets bigger, it gets smaller. And then at some point, I'm completely all the way through and my head just disappears out of the bottom of the plane. And the poor mystified people are going, what on earth is happening? This creature can just change shape and size at will. So that's a really curious thing about the fourth dimension. When you go up a dimension, we're only seeing a slice of that being. So we don't know, that we can't visualize the whole thing if they're really four-dimensional. All we can see is what does it look like if we took slices of it. So, and in fact, the fourth dimension had been postulated as a way to explain the existence of ghosts. Because in the 19th century, this was genuinely put forward, it was postulated that perhaps ghosts could move in the fourth dimension, and that would be how they could walk through walls, because it can just go up a dimension, go to the other room, and then come back down and appear to us. So this is why ghosts can walk through walls, possibly. Another story I read had someone being able to rob a bank because they could go into the fourth dimension and then come back down inside the safe, of the bank, take the diamond necklace and disappear.
0: From arbiter of truth and justice to bank heist co-conspirator. For all that four helps us organize the world, if you follow it out of that tidy box, things get messy fast.
2: You can pass a loop out of itself by going up into the fourth dimension and then bringing it back down again. So you can untie any knot and free yourself from any bounds. You can do things like turn things inside out, take a three-dimensional sphere and completely turn it inside out. You can look inside a three-dimensional object without any problems. Medical imaging would be completely different. For instance, if someone needed to have their appendix removed, you wouldn't need to make any cuts with a scalpel. You could just go into the fourth dimension and remove whatever you needed to do. Easily done. So surgery gets revolutionized.
1: I can't really visualize living inside a four-dimensional world, but I have tricks.
0: There's a thing called a hypercube. Isn't that kind of a visualization of the fourth dimension?
1: Yeah. But that's only really one shadow. A projection is what the mathematical term is. In sort

0: the same way maybe if you had a three-dimensional object inside a room, but you could only see its shadows onto like the front wall, the back wall, the side wall, and the top wall. Maybe you could stitch together what this object looked like just from the shadows.
1: I find it hard to listen to you describing this sort of hypothetical cube-like four-dimensional shape and not feel dimensionally challenged in some way, that there's something out there around me that I just can't see.
0: Yeah, I think this is absolutely right. So the mathematics that we do when we're talking about these things, they are as real as the things I can visualize. You know, it's a really interesting philosophical point that, like, the mathematics we do applies to the universe, is motivated by the universe that we live in, but somehow exists in its own universe. And when we're doing mathematics, at least from the point of view of doing pure mathematics, which is what I do, we're just exploring that universe. And even though I can't visualize this hypercube, it's, to me and to the world of mathematics, it's as real as a cube that I can see and hold. Because I can describe it mathematically, and it's absolutely there. It's just, yeah, I'm exploring this universe as a human, which is restrictive because I only have three dimensions to think about.
1: But that, I guess the thing I'm really kind of so curious about that you can't actually answer for me, but that I want you to, that I wish you could, is like, are there four-dimensional beings? Like, do you think there are four-dimensional? Like, it's such a crazy question. It's kind of like asking you, are there aliens? But
0: yeah. I think that's exactly the same question. I don't know. I'm willing to say that we don't have evidence of any. But, you know, anything's possible, I guess.
1: Is this where you thought the interview was going to go?
0: No, it's not. To be honest, it's not where I thought we were going to go. Talking about four-dimensional aliens or anything like this.
1: Just one more unexpected coordinate on the endlessly twisting road of four. And there's one more place where four offers us a bridge between the familiar and the extraordinary.
2: It can take on many forms. It always will emit some kind of light. It looks a little bit like from science fiction, and it sometimes looks like a fluid. It can move in ways that it would seem like a liquid gas sometimes.
1: Wow, that sounds kind of ethereal almost.
2: Yes.
1: Stefan Reuter is a physicist and professor at Polytechnique Montreal, and the ethereal substance he's describing here, plasma, is the fourth state of matter.
2: The fourth state of matter, plasma, is an ionized gas, a gas that consists of negatively and positively charged particles, such as electrons and ions.
1: When I was growing up, I did not know that there was a fourth state of matter. We learned about the first three, and then there was just kind of radio silence. No one happened to mention that there was a fourth state of matter at all. Why do you think that is?
2: I think the reason is, yes, we are surrounded by the normal three states of matter every day, and in elementary school, plasma is really not that much talked about because it's not so much part of our everyday life. We don't touch it, we don't interact with it.
1: Given how little we tend to hear about it, you'd be forgiven for assuming the fourth state of matter was a rarity, but the opposite is true.
2: It's often said 99% of visible matter is plasma state. You zoomed out, you see our galaxy, and you see the Milky Way. This light, this is surely almost all coming from plasmas. We see the stars, we see our sun. Our sun is entirely a plasma. And if we zoom out further, we see astronebulas, so clouds in space that are made to a large part from plasma.
1: So if stars are made of plasma, and all the atoms in our bodies are famously made of stardust, does that mean we're all in some sense born from plasmas?
2: I would actually say so, yes. That's a good way to put it. Everything that has become solid matter has been created in stars to a degree. And yes, we've been created in a plasma burner. That's a nice way to put it.

0: So does that mean that, do you think there's some case to be made then that perhaps plasma should be the first state of matter?
1: Oh, wonderful. Yes, I would love that. That would be perfect.
0: Like so many aspects of the number four, the fourth state of matter turns out to be at the foundation of it all. And remarkably, you can literally conjure it from thin air.
1: Most plasmas in nature are very, very hot, millions of degrees. But you can also create plasma without heating up the gas.
0: And how does that work?
1: You can supply energy, for example, by taking electrodes and applying an electric field. You can even create plasmas that have temperature around freezing temperature. And with those plasmas, you can do exciting stuff.
0: You talk about almost being able to turn plasmas on and off.
1: Absolutely. You can just take a power supply, you have a switch, and when you switch it on, your plasma starts. And when you switch it off, the plasma stops.
0: It sounds kind of magical.
1: Sometimes it does feel that way.
0: But like four itself, the fourth state of matter can be fickle. It sounds like plasmas are a little bit fragile or tenuous, like they're not a reliable state of matter. They require some finagling to kind of keep them around.
1: They require care, yes.
0: What makes plasma different, I guess, in that sense, from a gas or a liquid?
1: Well, gas and liquid, they are stable at equilibrium. A plasma always requires an energy input. They are filamentary, they are random. They appear quickly and they disappear quickly.
0: It's funny that something that's so prevalent in the universe can also be so hard to keep around.
1: Yes, that's what makes it fun.
0: The fourth state of matter may not always be easy to contain, but when it's harnessed, remarkable things can happen.
1: We can create the same molecules that are responsible for communication between cells. For example, there is a molecule, nitric oxide, and nitric oxide is an important signaling and messaging molecule in the human body. And with plasma, we can make these molecules and we can apply plasma to skin, for example, to trigger healing of chronic wounds. These molecules that are created trigger a signaling process in the human body that tells the body, oh, there's something wrong. The immune system is triggered and the human body can then recognize this wound again as an active wound that needs to heal.
0: Well, that's amazing. What you're describing is plasma almost telling the body to heal itself.
1: Yes, exactly. It sounds a little bit like Star Trek, but
0: yeah.
1: It's not going so fast. But there are other applications. We can use electricity and air and water to create fertilizer in agriculture. And it's a clean technology. We don't need any fossil fuels and we can just create it when we need it and how much is needed.
0: Oh, that's just really interesting. So can you just unpack that for me a little bit more? You would take water and air and you would use plasmas to somehow add nutrients out of thin air and make a fertilizer?
1: Literally, yes. When you make an air plasma, you do the same thing that lightnings and thunderstorms do. You break the oxygen and nitrogen molecules apart, and with these you can make molecules that are needed for plant growth. So it's a process that happens in thunderstorms, and we can replicate that in the laboratory by taking electricity, taking the air, and then putting nitrogen nutrients for plants in water.
0: What you're describing sounds like it could be a game changer in terms of, you know, sustainable agriculture.
1: There's just a tiny hitch.
0: Darn it.
1: Yes. It's not as efficient as the current technology that creates nitrogen fertilizer. So solving the energy problem might also solve this problem that we can use clean fertilizer.
0: All right. All we need to do is to solve nuclear fusion and then we'll be all set.
1: Yes, exactly that.
0: Nuclear fusion, of course, also relies on the fourth state of matter, as does pretty much all our energy here on Earth.
1: Our sun is entirely a plasma and gets it.

0: energy from nuclear fusion, and we want to bring plasma on Earth in a controlled way that we can actually use it to create energy in fusion reactors. Sometimes I joke and say plasma can save the world and you can get clean energy. So fusion plasmas work basically with hydrogen and deuterium to create helium. And hydrogen, it's in water. So we take water and we make energy from it. And this is a very, very clean and exciting way to create electricity. So when we will have fusion plasmas that create electricity, we will have solved almost the entirety of the energy problems that we have.
1: On the one hand, four is central to everything we know. It's not just in our DNA, it's our life force, the sun. But it's also a portal to a world beyond our grasp.
2: It's outside of the bounds of the known. And then, you know, we get the four horsemen of the apocalypse bringing in the change over from things we understand to things that are different or that we don't understand. It's going beyond. It's breaking a boundary. And that's really exciting.
1: And just to really come full circle here, the same boundary-breaking quality that makes four so interesting to mathematicians and scientists has also given it something of a redemptive arc in music.
3: We've come back into, you know, particularly in the jazz and improv world, loving the fourth more.
1: Brian Katz.
3: The John Coltrane group of the early 1960s, with Coltrane on sax and McCoy Tyner on piano, Jimmy Garrison on bass and Alvin Jones on drums, the classic Coltrane quartet pioneered a whole new sound. And a big piece of that sound was McCoy Tyner's chords built in stacked perfect fourths. I think it really just speaks to that we need different intervals at different times. You know, why did Coltrane and McCoy Tyner embrace this idea of these fourths, this kind of sound? Well, one could also talk about that in terms of, you know, the civil rights movement, and it's punchy. It's like really speaking out.
1: In music and mathematics alike, the unpredictability of four might just be its biggest asset.
4: Let's sit down.
1: Sure. Yeah. Mathematician Tai Gazwala.
4: There's been this unreasonable effectiveness of mathematics in the natural sciences, is the exact quote, I think. And what's the quote trying to say is that we do all this abstract, pure mathematics, which seems to be done for its own sake, not motivated by real-world problems at all. And then every now and then, more often than it ought to, it turns out to exactly describe the real world in extremely powerful ways. So in this fourth-dimensional context, a lot of the understanding of how space curves. It turns out that this was exactly the mathematics that Einstein needed in 1915 to describe his theory of general relativity, which is what now allows us to navigate the stars and have GPS be as accurate as it is. The curiosity with the fourth dimension might seem like it's a unmotivated thing, but the history of society and humans has been built upon pure mathematics for its own sake, and then it turns out to be exactly the foundations for technology and understanding and advances in science and things like this.
1: Even when four propels us far outside our comfort zone, it still manages to help us see the world a little more clearly. Do you think of the number four as having a personality? If it was a character in a novel you were writing, what traits might it have?
2: If four was an actor, I think it would be Pedro Pascal, if I was making a movie of the number. No, because the sort of roles he plays.
5: As soon as we don't hear a truck, we move fast as we can.
2: It's someone who's completely reliable and dependable, but also is not afraid, and they can lead you into the chaotic world beyond, because you can always rely on four. Gives you the directions, the cardinal points, the compass points. With four, you can find your way into the wilderness, but you can also find your way home.
1: An agent of chaos and a guide through the storm. That is the wondrous power

as Ideas producer Annie Bender with her documentary called Rule Maker, Rule Breaker, The Wondrous Number 4. It was part of our occasional series, The Greatest Numbers of All Time. Technical production, Sam McNulty, Aronde Williams, Hannah Barker, and Emily Carvazio. Our web producer is Lisa Ayuso. Senior producer, Nicola Lukšić. Greg Kelly is the executive producer of Ideas. And I'm Nala Ayed.

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1: 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Yet advertisers rely on that flawed and false feedback to market brands and create advertising campaigns. So what are advertisers to do? Pants on fire. When customers lie to marketers on Under the Influence with Terry O'Reilly, Thursday morning at 11:30, 3:30 p.m. in Newfoundland, and on the CBC Listen app. Traditional songs, acoustic sounds, hip-hop, R&B, the dance floor-filling beats of electric powwow, and everything in between. Explore the diverse sounds of contemporary indigenous music from across Turtle Island and around the world on Reclaimed. Right after the news.
2: From CBC News, The World This Hour, I'm Stephanie Skenderis. WestJet and the union representing its flight attendants have reached a tentative deal. The Canadian Union for Public Employees says the agreement includes compensation increases for groundwork that was previously unpaid. The strike lasted just over 24 hours, but it has already affected thousands of travelers. Peter Cowan has more from St. John's.
3: Even though the strike is ending, the damage is already done for Kenny Mackay's wedding. He's getting married on Wednesday, and some of his guests won't be there. Their flights with WestJet were cancelled.
4: It was heartbreaking. My fiance's in tears, and we are supposed to be excited that we're flying out to be getting married.
3: Most of the family rebooked themselves, paying hundreds or even thousands of dollars out of pocket for new flights.
4: Some of us are still relying on WestJet flight going home, which again, we can't preemptively replan until they tell us that they're cancelled.
3: WestJet says it's in the process of resuming flights, but getting back to full operations will take time. Travel expert Martin Firestone expects cancellations will continue.
5: The delay after all this is done is going to go into the weeks, not the days, but 2-3 weeks before this gets back to normal.
3: The labor dispute has forced the cancellation of more than 900 flights so far. Peter Cowan, CBC News, St. John's.
2: 130 wildfires are burning across British Columbia. One of the worst is threatening the Okanagan region. More than 5,000 people have fled their homes. Strong winds are fanning the flames, and BC wildfire ecologist Robert Gray expects no let-up on those conditions.
6: The fuels were already dry to begin with. That was the heavy fuels because of the drought from last year. There was no precip and not much snowpack. So we've got the perfect storm here. Strong winds, chances of lightning. Hot, dry, windy is what we don't want, and that's what we're getting.
2: BC officials say this fire behavior is unlike anything they've seen before. South of the border, U.S. authorities are saying much of the same. Wildfires in Washington have triggered evacuation orders for more than 60,000 residents. Chris Maynard is deputy fire chief for one of Spokane County's districts.
7: That's devastating. It's something we've never seen before. It's a fire that just moved quickly. Firefighters are rushing through there, mainly just trying to save lives while also trying to save homes.
2: Officials say there are some reports of missing people, but no confirmed casualties. Donald Trump says Iran's options are limited to either a deal or total surrender.
8: This is a last chance for them to sign a good document.
2: The U.S. president is doubling down on his assertion that talks with Iran are underway. That's after Iran insisted that wasn't happening. Since an interim peace agreement collapsed in July, Tehran has publicly rejected restarting negotiations. Several times now, Trump has waived the threat of military escalation

0: and back down over claims of diplomatic progress. Thousands of migrants still remain in the Spanish territory of Ceuta after a mass breach of its border with Morocco. Tens of thousands returned last week, but as Jennifer Yoon reports, the fallout is far from over.
1: On a sandy beach in Spain's Ceuta, hundreds have set up camp. They're the last holdouts after some 70,000 migrants rushed the border into the tiny North African enclave. Among them, Kamal Karoum, a 24-year-old from war-torn Sudan, hoping to find a safe haven in Spain.
2: Somewhere that I can be protected.
1: Most of those who swam or jumped the border have returned to Morocco, but thousands still remain, say local authorities. The European Union has called an emergency meeting to discuss the situation.
3: It's very unlikely that anything productive will come out of it.
1: Luna Viva studies how European governments use borders to manage spontaneous migration. The Université de Montréal professor says there's still so much unknown about how and why this happened. Viva says governments must reckon with the root causes of migration, why people are leaving their countries of origin, and Europe's increasing dependence on migrant labor. Jennifer Yoon, CBC News, Toronto.
0: And that is The World This Hour. For CBC News, I'm Stephanie Skanderas.
4: The weather forecast for Windsor, Essex, and Chatham-Kent. It is going to be sunny today with a high of 26 degrees. Feeling warmer than that. Clear overnight, dropping down to 13. For London, we have a clearing trend through the day. Windy, though, and a high of 25, feeling like 30. In Sarnia, it is going to be sunny today as we get up to a high of 23 degrees as a humidex is going to be there of 28. And then in Goderich, we have sunny conditions today. A bit of wind as we get up to a daytime high of 23, feeling like 28 degrees.
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A beautiful song sung in beautiful Nehiyawewin, the Cree language. That was Love with Mach Nimito, or Start Dancing. Love is the musical alias of Lovina Tatusis, and she reps the Poundmaker Cree Nation in Saskatchewan.

You can find that song on her debut album, Isquail. And it's an amazing record that she's dedicated to the women who came before, the ones here now, and those still finding their voice. And one of those women is Love herself. This is Reclaimed, your home for Indigenous music on CBC. I'm Jared Martineau. And today you'll hear rising voices in neo-soul, R&B, rap, and instrumentals. One of my favorite First Nations beatmakers out of so-called Australia is Wiradjuri artist and producer Kuren. His music spans everything from electrified pop and chilled out beats to full-on rave bangers. And this one sits right in that sweet spot between them. Just wait for the drop.

new drop from Toolman and Bear Witness, known together as The Hallucination. That was Lucy, and they were joined on it by Toronto rapper Tona. As you heard, that track takes their sound in a darker and heavier direction, and they built it specifically for big sound systems and low-end pressure drops. And it's been said that this is a glimpse into the next phase of their evolution. Hard-hitting rhythms, ominous atmosphere, and relentless energy. And I'm here for it. This is Reclaimed on CBC Music and Radio. I'm Jared Martineau. Next, I want to bring you back down under to hear something from soul singer Moju. They call themselves a First Nations Wiradjuri, second generation Filipinx, and a third culture and third gender kid out of Narm. And this track is one of my favorites from their album Oro Plata Mata, or Gold Silver Death. The album is divided into three acts, and this song opens its final movement. Moju offers a passionate cry to protect the world to come, and how your perspective on the days ahead shifts and changes when you become a parent and learn to guide a little one into that world. Here's the future

My goodness. First Nations rap and hip hop are alive and well in so-called Australia. That heavy-hitting record is Handout, and it comes to you from Miss Kanina and Jamal Yami. What a collab. I love how their flows weave together on that one, and the intensity of their delivery is unmatched and meteoric. I'm Jared Martineau. This is Reclaimed. You can listen live from anywhere in the world. Just download the CBC Listen app and click the local tab. And speaking of the world and its indigenous connections, you're about to hear a track that recognizes and celebrates our global kinship ties. It's a collab from Maori artist Ray from Aotearoa, Plains Cree rapper Talon from Vancouver, and Wiradjuri and Gadigal artist Akela Newman from Sydney. And this is what it sounds like when native worlds collide.

0: big tune from Kobe D. That was Aim for the Stars. And that brass blasting, crowd chanting, anthemic feeling is all by design. Kobe D came up on Bidjigal Land in Maroubra, South Sydney, and he clawed his way up from freestyling in local parks to becoming a celebrated national rap icon, all while staying rooted in his community. And the song you just heard is all about paying it forward. Kobe says, I want people to hear it and feel like no dream is too big, especially young people coming from the same streets I started in. I want them to believe that they can see themselves in these spaces too. Love that. I'm Jarrett Martineau, and you've been listening to Reclaimed. If you want to find out more about any of the music you've been hearing today, head to the CBC Listen app and search Reclaimed. Coming up, your local news.
1: Partly cloudy and feels like the upper 20s in Toronto. I'm Khalil Hassanali with the CBC News update. The big news is that WestJet and the union representing over 4,000 flight attendants have reached a tentative deal. It brings an end to the strike, which started yesterday. The strike led Canada's second largest airline to cancel hundreds of flights, stranding thousands of passengers. Details of the tentative deal had yet to be fully released. Experts have stressed in the past that it still takes a couple of days for things to return to normal. One man is dead after being struck by a pickup truck in a grass parking lot at the Veld Music Festival over the weekend. It happened around 11:30 Friday night. Police say a 29-year-old man was lying on the grass at Downview Park when the pickup truck hit him. The 57-year-old driver of the truck remained on the scene. The investigation is ongoing. There are no word on any charges being laid at this time. The weather forecast for Windsor, Essex, and Chatham-Kent. It is going to be sunny today with a high of 26 degrees. Feeling warmer than that. Clear overnight, dropping down to 13. For London, we have a clearing trend through the day. Windy, though, and a high of 25, feeling like 30. In Sarnia, it is going to be sunny today as we get up to a high of 23 degrees as a humidex is going to be there of 28. And then in Goderich, we have sunny conditions today. A bit of wind as we get up to a daytime high of 23, feeling like 28 degrees.
0: I'm Jarrett Martineau. This is Reclaimed. Nekyo Métis rapper Joey Styles has been at it for a long minute. And at this point, he's Indian country rap royalty. And I love the melodic pocket that he drops into on this one. Joey does what he does best. He tells it like it is. I'm really good at acting good. Did my time inside the hood. Now I'm posted on the res. Grind till every dollar's bled. Here's Joey Styles with Acting Good on Reclaimed.

Next gen native rap rising. That was Northside Baby with Still. He reps Treaty 8, the Denetau First Nation in Northern Alberta, and he started making beats in his bedroom when he was just 13 years old. And since then, his sound has gone worldwide. And Northside Baby says whether he's headlining a festival stage or rocking the res in his home community of High Level, it's all about showing up for his fans. And his mission is simple, to inspire the many Indigenous kids that look up to him to walk their own path wherever they want to take it. I'm Jared Martineau. This is Reclaimed on CBC Music and Radio. Let's slide south of the Medicine Line now to hear a new one from Omaha, Oglala Lakota, and Chichangu, Lakota singer and rapper Antoine X. He got his start singing round dance songs in stairwells and cars, and videos of him singing a cappella and unaccompanied went viral in the early days. And that helped introduce Antoine X's silken voice to the world. For this track, he linked up with West Coast rapper Young Drummer Boy, and their swagger together is assertive and confident, but still laid back and smooth. Here's Antoine X and Young Drummer Boy was On The Way.

0: I'm not perfect, but I'm present. I got burdens, keeps me stressing. I'm still learning how to be the person that I know I'm destined to be. Two peas in the pod, yeah, that's you and me. Let me light your path so you can see the person you will be. Your eyes reflect the universe as I expand the family tree. Your mind's design is quite like mine and I accept it admirably. Your heart is what God handed me. Didn't happen randomly, destiny apparently. I lost direction, filled with fear, then you appeared like magically. Working on myself still, trying to heal the scars I dealt with back when I was just a selfish little brat that felt helpless at. I learned when my thoughts are trying to manifest my light. Then I clicked, it wasn't what I thought until the day that you arrived. I wanna see you thrive in life, problems that keep you up at night are minuscule compared to the power that you hold inside. Every flower on this earth still couldn't match your beauty. Even when I'm not around, protection truly is my duty. Don't be scared to chase your dreams and do all the things that will bring you joy. Haven't felt this type of love since when I was a baby boy.
1: Dante, Hanin, my name is Dreesus Anishinaabe Nehio from the Muskaugan First Nations. You are now listening to Reclaimed.

much my life is a movie. I got me some units like Reeboks. Give me that good. Give me that, give me that, give me that good. Who's that? Big niche from the bushes. Open up doors for the rookies. I don't need praises, I don't need cookies.

that tune. Anishinaabe and Nehiyo rapper Dreezus has been on a long red road to reawakening and reconnection. And more, that's showing up in his music, and we love to hear it. For that one, Dreezus continues his link-ups with Toronto producer Junya T, alongside Truss and Dr. Dot, with a track fittingly called Trust Me. Before that, you heard Mellow Downs and Troy Kingy with Aria, their beautiful ode to family and the future and raising up the next generation. You're tuned into Reclaimed on CBC Music and Radio. I'm Jarrett Martineau. Catch us across Turtle Island on SiriusXM and Native Voice One. In Nehiyo Wewin, Nito Tamawin is the act of listening. And when it comes to music, there are many ways to do it. You can tune into a frequency, you can get lost in lyrics, or you can just put your head back, close your eyes, and vibe out to the beat, whatever calls to you. The main thing is to listen. Here's Ojibwe producer Dam Sour and Kai on Reclaimed.

like a walk under the overstory through dappled light and a canopy of green. That was Inno producer Adam One with Forest. And I love the interplay of plucked harps, swelling strings, and synth pads on that one. And like he always does, it was map made and flipped with his trusty MPC Live and SP-404 samplers. You can find that one and lots more on Prologue, Adam One's latest collection of vibed out instrumental hip hop beats. I'm Jared Martineau. This is Reclaimed. Drop me a line anytime to say hi and let me know what you think of the show. Reclaimed@cbc.ca is our email. Let's roll out to the West Coast now to hear a collab from R&B singer Haley Wallace repping the Kittasu Hey Hey Station and Shkwetmuk and Nechalnuth hip hop artist Kiva MH. And on this one, they navigate the murky waters and dark undercurrents that run through reckless relationships. This is Deadly on Reclaimed.

A brand new retro sound and style from a kaleidoscopic talent in native music. That was Jeremy Parkin from the Kwanlin Dun First Nation in the Yukon with Fighting. And I love his new direction. I think that's the first time I've heard Jeremy sing on a record. And those glossy 80s synths and shiny drum sounds are a perfect complement to the blown out VHS tape vibe of his vocals. Before that, from Brazil, you heard Big Mamazuki and Brisa Flow with their reggaeton rhythmic link-up, Pereo Benjito. I'm Jared Martineau.

0: This is Reclaimed, and I hope you've enjoyed the beats and vibes today. Drop me a line to let me know. 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Our show is produced by Travis Pereira, Spiros Georgiou, Lauren Hancock, Judith Lynch, and me. Join me again next week for more songs and sounds from across the Indigenous world. I'll see you then. Hi, hi, Miigwech, and Masi Cho for listening.
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2: 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No doctor's referral needed.
3: 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Albertans can now pay for MRIs and other tests without a doctor's referral. While the government says this will lead to early detections and save lives, some healthcare professionals are worried it doesn't address the shortfalls of the public system. 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
4: After his eldest daughter was born, the musician Aquaculture started asking questions about his own roots and realized he didn't have many answers. That search led him through Black history in Nova Scotia back to 1783. He's here to talk about what he learned.
5: From CBC News, The World This Hour, I'm Stephanie Skanderas. WestJet and the union representing its flight attendants have reached a tentative agreement. The flight attendants went on strike less than 24 hours ago. Since the labor dispute began, hundreds of flights have been cancelled, stranding thousands of passengers. The union, QP's president, Alia Hussein, says details of the agreement won't be released until the union's members get a look. She says the deal represents meaningful progress.
6: It improves on the long-standing flight credit system by recognizing more of the work that cabin crew are required to perform and increasing the compensation for that work. Just as importantly, this agreement was reached through the collective bargaining process itself, meaning that the government didn't use Section 107 and any intervention of that form.
5: It's now up to the union members to vote and ratify the deal within 30 days. WestJet says it's in the process of resuming flights, but warns it'll take more time to get operations back on track. Thousands of people in BC's Okanagan region remain out of their homes this August long weekend. Wildfires continue to burn out of control, fueled by dry and windy conditions. Tanya Fletcher has more.
7: There are places where crews still can't safely get in.
8: Okanagan Indian Band Chief Dan Wilson says the Bradley Creek wildfire is still very much active. Conditions too dangerous for crews to go in.
7: There are damaged power lines, unsafe trees, damaged infrastructure and water systems that still have to be looked at. Until that work is done, we cannot safely bring people home.
8: He adds that might mean days and, for some residents, much longer. Gusty winds fanned the flames Friday, triggering a sudden and sweeping evacuation of thousands Saturday. By Sunday, some 5,000 people had been forced from their homes. About 30 kilometers south along the west side of Okanagan Lake, another fire is prompting more evacuations. An expanded order now covers nearly 100 properties, many resort cottages with tourists on what is the busiest long weekend of the year. Tanya Fletcher, CBC News, Vancouver.
5: Further south, Washington State is dealing with the worst fire season it has seen in three decades. More than 60,000 people have fled their homes in Spokane County. Chandra Fox is Deputy Director of Emergency Management for the area. She says a warm winter meant an insufficient snowpack this year, worsening drought conditions.
9: We're actually about 6 weeks ahead in terms of conditions. So where we're at today are conditions we normally see at the end of August or into September. So we're very concerned that not only are we under heightened risk, we're also potentially looking at fires well into October.
5: No injuries or deaths have been confirmed, but there are some reports of people missing. The U.S. is reporting its first deaths linked to Cyclospora. Health officials in Michigan say both people who died had significant underlying health conditions. Michigan State is at the center of a U.S.-wide outbreak traced to iceberg lettuce. The infection causes severe diarrhea that can last from a few days to a month. Across the country, there are more than 18,000 cases. The current outbreak is not affecting Canada, though health officials say travelers to the U.S. should avoid fruits and vegetables for now. At NASA,
10: I grew up on a cattle farm in Canada. It's a long way from being here.

0: with this mission in front of us.
1: That's Canadian astronaut Joshua Kutrick talking about being one of four members of the SpaceX mission to the International Space Station. It's set to lift off September 12th. The mission will see the crew spend 6 months aboard the ISS. Kutrick is from Fort Saskatchewan, Alberta, and says he'll be bringing a special item with him.
0: I'll be taking an old pocket watch, over 100 years old. So I'm a fourth generation Ukrainian Canadian. That watch came over with the first generation when they just homesteaded the place where I grew up. For me, it's really neat to look at that and reflect on just how much has changed in those 100 years, a little over 100 years.
1: The mission will include a Canadian-led study on how space travel affects human health. And that is The World This Hour. For CBC News, I'm Stephanie Skanderas.
2: The weather forecast for Windsor, Essex, and Chatham-Kent. It is going to be sunny today with a high of 26 degrees. Feeling warmer than that. Clear overnight, dropping down to 13. For London, we have a clearing trend through the day. Windy, though, and a high of 25, feeling like 30. In Sarnia, it is going to be sunny today as we get up to a high of 23 degrees as a humidex is going to be there of 28. And then in Goderich, we have sunny conditions today. A bit of wind as we get up to a daytime high of 23, feeling like 28 degrees.
3: It's not even a hobby anymore. It's an obsession. A hobby is something you do on the side. This is like all we do.
4: That's Braden McDowell. He and his 6-year-old daughter, Ellie Saba, are getting ready to climb Opal Ridge. It's a peak in the Canadian Rockies west of Calgary, and they climb a mountain together every single Monday.
3: I know, it's cold. We just don't want anything to go in on. Okay, now the worst part. Let's see her hair. Her, the ticks go into her hair because her hair is like so curly.
5: Have you got any ticks this year?
3: We have. We both had one on us.
6: It was on our legs.
4: I'm Liam Harrop, and for the next hour, we'll meet people from across the country who are consumed by mountains. This is Mountain Love. Today, we'll meet the folks who climb pointy things, study rocks and ice, and get moved by mountains. We'll scramble along with a climber as he tries to scale to the top of every peak, and another who leaves something kinda scandalous on summits. Now, confession, I'm one of the people who loves mountains. It all started where I grew up, in Alberta's Jasper National Park.
7: If you've ever been to Jasper, you know.
4: It's right in the middle of the Canadian Rocky Mountains. And if you don't like mountains, Jasper, it's not for you. There's no mall, amusement park. They don't even have a movie theater anymore. And no, I'm not over that. So what does a Jasper kid do? You climb mountains. I've gone up hundreds and hundreds with my dad over the years. He's now almost 81 years old, but we still went up a peak last week. Now, I've always wanted to know, what is it about mountains that make them so attractive? Why do we value them so much? Why are we so obsessed? Last year, 4.5 million people went to Banff National Park in Alberta, and another 2 million went to Jasper. This summer, with the national parks being free for visitors, millions more will come. Of course, not everyone loves mountains. My grandmother, who lived on the prairies, always said mountains and trees got in the way of the view. The view of what? She never said. But for some people, like Braden and Ellie, mountains are life.
3: Grab the snow. Here, you squish it, okay? Squish the snow. It's almost more water, hey?
6: Yeah.
4: How old are you, Ellie?
6: 6.5.
4: And when did you go up your first mountain?
6: When I was 3.75.
4: What did you think of that first trip up a mountain?
6: I thought it was fun. I was pretty excited to be there.
4: What is it about mountains that you like?
6: I like to do scrambling and

0: And I also like to just be walking around.
1: So tell me about that first mountain that you guys went on.
2: Yates Mountain, which is actually called McConnell Ridge, but the hiking community calls it Yates Mountain to make people feel better, maybe, that they can say they climbed a mountain instead of a ridge on the first go. We just went out there with a backpack and snacks and just started walking. And if we stopped, we stopped, and we just never did. I thought maybe we wouldn't make it, but we did.
1: How many mountains have the two of you gone up?
2: About 80. Yeah.
1: And how do they all kind of range?
2: Anywhere from Horton Hill to the Big Sister. So we do things that are like you could walk with your hands behind your back. They are just hills to full on like alpinism and mountaineering. We did Mount Bell in Banff. That's next to Mount Temple, the Northeast Ridge. That's like an alpine climb, that one. There's like 27 kilometers. Oh, so I have four daughters, but Ellie is the only daughter that I do like rope climbing with and actual scrambling with. I don't know what really started us into it. We just started going and got more and more comfortable with each hike. And here we are. Yeah, time. And just time.
1: What does Ellie's mom think of her going on these type of things?
2: She's good with it. Yeah, she's cool. She understands. She knows. We have an understanding, so to say. Yeah.
1: But like, what's the understanding?
2: We both come back. Yeah. And it's the same thing where she... Where when people tell her, she doesn't know what to say to them other than I just trust him and that they'll make it back.
1: Do you tell her about the whole trip or is there anything like you leave out?
2: No, I never hide anything. No, I never hide anything. She knows everything, yeah. No, that's how you start having problems, yeah.
1: Why is this important for you to do?
2: Yeah, I'm not really sure. It's just something that's fun and you spend 8 hours straight with them as well. So there's, you get to be closer with your kid as well. For 8 hours or 12 hours, and then the drive time as well. You spend the whole day with them.
1: What do your friends think of your trips on the weekend and the sometimes you miss school to be up here?
0: They think it's cool, and my teacher follows us. They just say, how was your day hiking? And I was like, good.
2: Did they ask you how scary it is or how you do the climbing?
0: Yeah. And I just said I use my feet and my hands and I make it.
2: One step at a time, right?
0: Yeah.
1: So, what makes a mountain a mountain?
3: I was hoping you wouldn't ask that question. It's always such a fraught one. It's a difficult question to answer, actually.
1: That's Eric Higgs at the University of Victoria. He's been studying mountains for decades and decades and decades. Turns out, it's actually a pretty tricky subject.
3: So, it's not that easy to define what a mountain is. I mean, I grew up in Southern Ontario and I used to ski and I was on a ski patrol and I would ski at Blue Mountain, which is part of the Niagara Escarpment. Hard to really describe that as a mountain, but we called it that anyway. So they have a lot of affection for places that are removed from the rest of the landscape. But there's been a lot of effort into trying to think how you define a mountain. Publication a few years ago, 2021, was a nationally coherent characterization and quantification of mountain systems in Canada. First time we've really had that. And they used an international classification system, broke that into finer gradients to look at issues around elevation. So which mountains in the highest class were mountains above 4,500 meters in elevation. You can classify them in a sort of geological or geomorphic way, but that doesn't actually capture what mountains mean to us. And it certainly doesn't capture what mountains mean to us if you're an Indigenous person or you have deep, long, profound, multi-generational relationships to place and to those mountains. So sorry, I should have a simple answer for you, but I don't.
1: Who would have thought it would be such a contentious topic?
3: Well, at some level, it's not. You go to Jasper and you see Rush Rond or Rush Miette and you say, oh my God, that's a mountain. Or Mount Edith Cavell on a clear day that just seems to compel your eyes toward it, you know, and you just think, oh my gosh, these are amazing. In some ways, mountains aren't hard to define, and in other ways, when you actually sit down and say, is it a hill? Is it a mountain? Does it matter? Hard to say.
1: Sorry to butt in here, but yes, we are snobby. Sorry, Eastern Canada.
3: I forget how many ranges of mountains we have in British Columbia. The Cariboos, the Selkirks, the Monashees, the coast, the Vancouver Island range, and of course the Rockies. So we have a lot of mountains in British Columbia and of course on the western side of Alberta. If you start from west of Edmonton and west of Calgary, all the way to the coast, and you're going to be going up and down over mountain range.

0: ranges. And then we go north. Our tallest mountain in Canada is in the Yukon, part of Kluane National Park, Mount Logan. So that's in southwestern Yukon, and it's part of the St. Elias Range that is shared with the U.S. and Alaska. There's mountains in parts of Northwest Territories, in Nunavut, in Labrador, Quebec, the Chic-Chocs, arguably in Ontario too.
1: Why do you think people love mountains so much? I know for yourself, you've researched mountains for the past couple of decades.
0: There's something about being able to get

0: Canadian mountains as well. There's a lot of cultural diversity. If you look at it, you'll overlay a map of Canadian mountains with Indigenous homelands. It's really striking how much diversity is there culturally, but ecologically too. You know, the gradient, as you go from the valley floor up to the top of a mountain, you're changing ecosystems really rapidly. I spoke about awe and the idea of, you know, lifting up this sort of spiritual sense of the power of mountains, but there's also something about beauty. There's something that we're really attracted to in mountains, that they're the compelling forms. Some people feel overwhelmed by them. Some people don't feel comfortable in mountain environments. But for the most part, I think people find beauty, like really profound beauty.
1: I'm Liam Harrop, and you're listening to Mountain Love. According to a 2021 University of Calgary study that looked to quantify mountain systems in our country, it found nearly 25% of Canada's landmass has something that could be considered a mountain, and 82% of our population live within or close to mountain areas. One reason why we might be so attracted to mountains, it could be genetic.
2: So my name is Ocean Vartanian, and I am an associate professor in the Department of Psychology status only, meaning that I'm an adjunct faculty member. So there's been some really, really nice work in environmental psychology about features of kind of natural landscapes that people find beautiful. And I think probably the biggest model that I know of, it's called prospect refuge. And it's had a lot of influence on the way people think about beauty in the natural environment. And he essentially argued that natural environments that people find most beautiful are those that have historically promoted human survival and reproduction. And those typically tend to have two features. One of them is this idea of prospect. Kind of you can see far and you can kind of look around and have a good sense of what's happening in your environment. But at the same time, they also offer refuge and protection. And that this kind of interplay between the right amounts of prospect and refuge, which is what historically or in our evolutionary past has promoted survival and reproduction, are things that we now find aesthetically beautiful. When we appreciate them, we're not directly aware that we are appreciating them because of that particular character or that particular feature, but that this evolutionary tendency to find those spaces beautiful has stayed with us and has been conserved in our brain and continues to impact what we find beautiful in this day. When I think about mountains, another topic that comes to mind is a sense of awe. And this is kind of like another area of study within empirical aesthetics, this idea that you have these contemplative interactions with nature that kind of tell you not necessarily something about, you know, whether it's something that you find beautiful, but how you relate to something that's much, much bigger than you. Perhaps better captured by a sense of awe rather than beauty per se. And I find that people who spend a lot of time in nature, we do come across these spaces that instill in us a sense of awe. You know, we kind of have a better understanding of how small we are in the massive universe that we live in.
3: It's right up there. And there's Wind Tower. You can do Wind Tower. You can see it straight ahead. Mm-hmm. Yeah. King Creek Ridge. The small one in front of it.
4: We made it.
3: You see it?
4: Yeah.
3: Did we make it?
4: Yeah.
1: Where are we?
4: The top.
3: The top of what?
4: I forgot the name again.
3: Opal Ridge.
4: Opal Ridge.
1: It can be really exciting getting to a mountain summit. Some people shake hands, take photos, or pump their fists in excitement. Me, I look for registers. They're logbooks where people write their name and make a comment about the climb, like I came up the North Face or had an egg salad sandwich. If you climb enough mountains in the Rockies, eventually you'll come across a unique type of register, one that you're not likely to forget.
5: I'm Ephraim Roberts. Right now we are sitting at the top of Talus Peak, enjoying the rain, which isn't too bad. Hey, at least it's warm. The wind's not too bad.
1: Just in general, like, what do you feel when you get to the summit of a mountain?
5: I don't know. It's kind of hard to describe, man. It's a good, positive energy. Good vibes only, man.
1: And so you lugged something up here. So introduce me to what you were carrying.

0: Well, this right here is a 30 caliber ammo can. I haul these up to the top of every mountain I go up, and inside there's a, you know, a notebook, pencil for those that you know, come up, and you know, a few other treats as well, you know, some whiskey, some other festive ingredients.
1: What on earth made you bring this stuff?
0: I like keeping it light. I think that the world is much too serious, and having a little bit of whimsy, a little bit of fun is a good thing.
1: How many mountains have you placed these registers on?
0: No less than 400. I think probably around 450. I don't have a list, but the universe is a strange and mysterious place and full of beauty.
1: And what kind of reactions do you get to these registers?
0: Total mixed bag. I get people that are excited about it. Some people reach out to me saying how many they've found. I get people telling me that it's a bad idea. It's the worst possible thing that anybody could ever do.
1: What is it about registers that you like? Like, are you someone who gets really excited about a register if there's another register up there?
0: It's neat seeing who else has been there, right? Especially when you're talking about spots that not a lot of people have been to. It's kind of special to see who else has been there. Sometimes people you know. Sometimes it's been 10 years since somebody's been there too, which is kind of cool.
1: And what do you write in the register yourself?
0: Just some type of motivational quote or something silly. In space, doggy style and reverse cowgirl are the same thing.
1: A little bit different than the standard, it took us 3 hours to get up here from car.
0: Yeah, nobody wants to see your weather report from 5 years ago, man. You know, give some useful information. So much of what people write is, yeah, it was windy. Well, it's on top of a mountain.
1: And tell me a little bit about what you're doing right now.
0: Right now I'm sipping on a beer, a Leviathan Stout from Next Level Brewing. It's a new peak, a new beer, it's a new experience.
1: And how much money do you think you've spent?
0: Oh, man, that's the kind of stuff that I don't need to talk about, because my wife would find out, and that would be not be a good thing. I've not spent a healthy amount of money.
1: Can you find the boxes pink, or do you have to paint them yourself?
0: I have to paint them myself, so I'll go through a lot of pink spray paint.
1: You're putting a lot of effort into these registers.
0: I'm committed, Ben, committed.
1: What are your thoughts on kind of like the environmental impact? Because it's obviously like you're leaving something behind on the peak that wasn't there before.
0: Yeah, that's true. But, you know, it's contained in a steel box. It's not really polluting the environment. It is not, it's leaving a trace, which, you know, is not, you know, in its purest form. But you know what? The world is polluted as it is. This isn't having all that much of an impact, I don't think. So I'm not too bothered by it.
1: Do you ever think your items are used in the registers that you leave behind?
0: Well, I hope the whiskey is. I don't know about the condom. To each their own, different strokes for different folks. Once I leave it behind, it belongs to the community. Whoever wants to do what they want to do with it, power to them.
1: It's out of your control.
0: And enjoy as you wish.
1: What would your life be without mountains?
0: Well, it's my major coping mechanism. It would be a lot more challenging, man. Yeah, it'd be like living in Saskatchewan.
1: Is there like a feeling that you get up mountains? Like, what is it about mountains that you love?
0: Freedom. Freedom. It's, you know, freedom to do what I want to do, have the experience that I want to experience, let go of the things in life that are encumbering me, just lighten that load, right?
1: Is there ever such a thing as a bad day in the mountains?
0: Oh, yeah. Type 3 fun, man. There's definitely bad days. Definitely bad days. It's funny how the memory works. You know, your memory can always latch on to the good things, but over time has trouble remembering the bad, right? So even if an experience is not great, you know, you can usually, when you reflect on that a year later, the good parts of it are always more vivid.
1: But not all those obsessed with mountains climb them. Some use them for inspiration, like poet Olive Scott.

0: She did her master's at the University of Saskatchewan on mountains. What made you want to focus your master's on mountains in one of the flattest places in Canada?
1: Great question. Well, I originally come from Ontario. When I arrived in Sask, it was quite a shock, to be honest. The light was all yellow. I couldn't see trees for miles. And I really missed the green and the different kind of perspective that valleys and hills make in Ontario, which I had no idea that I would be missing that. So I found myself really wanting to write about mountains and think about them, and in my head built an imaginary mountain that I would go to when I wrote poems. You know, not too tall. It's covered in trees, mostly pine and rowan. It's not perfect. There's mosquitoes and ticks still. It's a place of, you know, calm and tranquility and kind of an escape from the chaos of the world and the daily goings on of life.
0: I know if I had an imaginary mountain, it would not have mosquitoes. So I think it's interesting that yours still has those.
1: Well, sometimes I feel like I don't have control over the mountain so much as it has control over me. Overall, my thesis was kind of an exploration of looking at different cultures and rituals, empires over time. As someone who experiences a lot of anxiety in their daily life, you know, I thought, oh, if I trace ancient practices and look at all these like past wars that have happened in the world, that I would come to some kind of understanding, you know, why we exist, if there's an answer to that at all. Even clearly, I didn't come to a conclusion there yet. And then to contrast that, looking towards the land and specifically mountains, kind of realizing that they are the opposite of that. Of course, there's, you know, volcanic eruptions and the shifting tectonic plates, but in comparison to our small lives, you know, we're like, we're little specks of ants, or even smaller than that, specks of dust on this planet. And the mountains, I found I could look to as, you know, a witness to all this turmoil of humankind. But there was a type of wisdom there in these amazing grand places. They're not waging

0: war on other human beings. They're not violent.
1: Your focus on mountains, did it work in making Saskatchewan seem a little less flat?
0: I'd say yes and no. There's nothing you can really do to make Saskatchewan less flat, but there is something you can do inside yourself, inside your soul, to kind of accept that and become a more slow-paced human being who accepts their surroundings and moves slowly through the world. In that way, I felt like I not totally became a mountain, but, you know, was inspired to be like how I view the mountains in Saskatchewan. So this poem is currently untitled. Here it is. Around 233 BCE, Hippocrates writes of disease tied to place, a river sickness from the river, the sickness of drought from the plains, and the ancient mountains, something else. Memory of a grain of sand once the summit's peak. Since the Paleozoic, a small invertebrate body curled against stone, witness to the red dance of bison hunters scrawled across the cavern wall. 1000 centuries of ripe rowan berries, bursting persimmon, between silver leopards and the great chasms of snow, maroon and apricot ritual, shrines, prayer flags, peak and plateau. Hallowed altitudes where the poets and monks and oracle swear, the words of heaven are spoken clear into wind. Before the common tongue, the vocabulary of mountains, winds speak, memory, a song to glimpse everything extinct and everything we lose now without knowing, the stone keeping score. As you trace old footpaths along the pass, time beating on and onwards, your short life spilling quickly from one moment into the next, there is the crawl of green mountains, wind speak, the breath. There is the drawn out rumble and song of a slow stone walk against flesh.
1: Oh, that was beautiful.
0: Thanks.
1: Stay tuned for more. This is Mountain Love. I'm Liam Harrop.

0: is CBC News. From CBC Toronto, here is the news at 4:30 right now. A few clouds in the sky, 27 degrees. Good afternoon. I'm Khalil Hassan Ali. WestJet and the union representing its flight attendants have reached a tentative deal. The Canadian Union for Public Employees says the agreement includes compensation increases for groundwork, which was previously unpaid. The strike lasted just over 24 hours, but it has already affected thousands of travelers. Peter Cowan has more.
1: Even though the strike is ending, the damage is already done for Kenny Mackay's wedding. He's getting married on Wednesday, and some of his guests won't be there. Their flights with WestJet were cancelled.
2: It was heartbreaking. My fiance's in tears, and we are supposed to be excited that we're flying out to be getting married.
1: Most of the family rebooked themselves, paying hundreds or even thousands of dollars out of pocket for new flights.
2: Some of us are still relying on WestJet flights going home, which, again, we can't preemptively replan until they tell us that they're cancelled.
1: WestJet says it's in the process of resuming flights, but getting back to full operations will take time. Travel expert Martin Firestone expects cancellations will continue.
3: The delay after all this is done is going to go into the weeks, not the days, but 2-3 weeks before this gets back to normal.
1: The labor dispute has forced the cancellation of more than 900 flights so far. Peter Cowan, CBC News, St. John's.
0: One man is dead after being struck by a pickup truck in a grass parking lot at the Veld Music Festival over the weekend. It happened around 11:30 Friday night. Police say a 29-year-old man was lying on the grass at Downsview Park when the pickup truck hit him. The pedestrian was taken to hospital with life-threatening injuries but died in hospital yesterday. The 57-year-old driver of the pickup truck remained on scene. There's an ongoing investigation and no word yet on any charges. In Toronto, the 9th annual Taste of India Festival took over Nathan Phillips Square. It featured more than 100 food vendors. It becomes one of the city's largest food festivals. Mercedes Gastambide has more from the weekend.
4: Music, dancing, and endless

0: Rows of Food Tents. The 9th annual Taste of India Festival started off strong on Saturday. Nathan Phillips Square was packed with attendees searching for their favorite bite. In attendance was Toronto Mayor Olivia Chow.
1: I love the dance and I love the food.
0: More than 100 food vendors were at the annual event. The festival's co-founder Vadresh Shah says in the last 5 years, attendance has skyrocketed.
2: You see a diverse multicultural crowd coming and enjoying and celebrating the festival every year. They are enjoying the culture. They're enjoying

0: art exhibited and the heritage, and they're enjoying the performances as well as the cuisine.
1: On Sunday, the weather got in the way of the festival's plans. Downpour emptied out the square, and many tents remained closed. But some came out despite the rain, like Grishma Savalia from Kitchener-Waterloo.
2: It is worth it. Every flavor, every taste, it's worth it. For
1: originally from Gujarat, India, she seeks out flavors from home wherever she can.
2: Like, we crave these flavors.
1: In spite of the weather challenges, organizers say they're eager to continue growing the scale of the event in years to come. Mercedes Gastambide, CBC News, Toronto.
3: The Park Lawn ramp to the westbound Gardner is closing for long-term construction. The city says it will be shuttered after the calendar switches to Wednesday. The closure is expected to remain in place until December. Drivers can still use the Windermere or Islington ramps to get onto the westbound Gardner. In just under 90 minutes, the MLB's trade deadline will come to a close. The Jays may still have deals in the work, but they've already made some big moves. Reports are that Dalton Varsho has been traded to the Houston Astros. Reliever Adam Mako, he's going to the Texas Rangers. Earlier today, the team acquired pitcher Jose Soriano from the Los Angeles Angels, but they paid a hefty price, sending top shortstop prospect Arjun Namala the other way. This follows last night's trade of pitcher Kevin Gausman to the Chicago Cubs. Toronto's getting outfielder Brett Bateman and infielder Ty Sothesian in return. Gausman was one of Toronto's most reliable relievers and starters for 5 years. You're listening to CBC Radio 1. That's the CBC News from Toronto. I'm Khalil Hassanali. The weather forecast for Windsor, Essex, and Chatham-Kent. It is going to be sunny today with a high of 26 degrees. Feeling warmer than that. Clear overnight, dropping down to 13. For London, we have a clearing trend through the day. Windy, though, and a high of 25, feeling like 30. In Sarnia, it is going to be sunny today as we get up to a high of 23 degrees as a humidex is going to be there of 28. And then in Goderich, we have sunny conditions today. A bit of wind as we get up to a daytime high of 23, feeling like 28 degrees.
4: Welcome back to Mountain Love. I'm your host, Liam Harrop. This is a show about the folks who climb pointy things, study rocks and ice, and get moved by mountains. Some even get a little gourmet on the summit, like our father and daughter duo. They're cooking up some noodles.
5: This is our tradition up here hiking, is eating noodles. We used to bring up cans, like a can of Alfagetti's, but I got tired of carrying the can opener as well. So we invested and bought a jet boil.
6: And so would that can of food been cold?
5: It was cold. We just used to eat cold Alfagetti's. Yeah, back in the day when we used to really grind it out, right, Ellie?
7: Yeah.
4: So where are you now?
7: In my sleeping bag. It's warm.
4: Is it nap time?
7: No, I'm going to eat first and then maybe play and then I'll nap.
5: Okay, lift your head up. I'm going to put in some water. We got some Ichiban. That's actually the name of it. And the Japanese style beef. They're a bit better quality than the no-name ones. They're 50 cents as opposed to 25 cents, but that extra 25 cents is massive in quality, if nothing else, in the spices. So we do two bags of noodles, and now we start it.
4: Climbing mountains can be dangerous. People get hurt, and some even die. I've lost friends in the mountains. Some have suffocated in avalanches, and others have fallen off cliffs. Sometimes we don't know what happens because climbers don't come back. Chelsea Jewell knows this well. Her dad Neville went missing in 2015 while climbing the West Lions near Vancouver. It's what led her to do research into BC rescue workers for her thesis.
8: Very adventurous guy, world traveled, you know, loved history, loved politics, loved learning, loved exploring, which is kind of ironic or symbolic given kind of how his life ended. He was very inspiring in some kind of intense ways, and it's kind of funny how that all has kind of changed and morphed over the years since he passed. I think you kind of develop appreciations for your parents as you age naturally, and then I think I've learned or grown to appreciate

0: appreciate my dad in his passing and how he passed and where and why and kind of how it's really changed me.
1: It sounds like you two had a complicated relationship.
0: We had a very complicated relationship. It's a good relationship now, and I think it's a very motivating relationship to live a good life, take care of other people. Profound reminder that our lives can finish at any moment.
1: Has what happened with your dad shaped the way that you feel about mountains?
0: Not necessarily about mountains. I think more about life. I think this happened with my father and him kind of disappearing to the point where he was unrecoverable. I think it's given like a stronger perspective of how dangerous the mountains can be, how important it is to be adventure smart, to be safe, to be prepared, to communicate with people where you're going, what you're doing. So just in case things go sideways, which they unfortunately do all the time, at least they know where to start looking.
1: Tell me about that last trip to the mountains that your dad took.
0: The really unfortunate thing is we actually don't know a lot. We actually didn't know he was missing for the first 8 days. So we actually got a phone call on the 20th of September. The police basically saying that they had found my father's car in the parking lot and they suspected that he was somewhere on the North Shore. And this is kind of where search and rescue comes into play. And they had a mutual aid call and various search and rescue teams came together within hours and were on the mountain and in the helicopters looking for him. The last text message, I think, was 5 o'clock in the evening on September 12th, and it said that he made it to the West Lion on the North Shore Trail. And then after that, it's kind of a mystery. As you can imagine, it's kind of like this open, gaping wound with no answers and no body and no closure, and you kind of have to accept it, I guess.
1: How do you interact with mountains these days?
0: When my dad first disappeared, I actually did a lot of hiking. I was really nervous, and the first hike I wanted to do was actually to go to the Howe Sound Crest Trail, and it actually took me a couple of years to get up there. But I did it, and it was a really eerie experience. I felt like, I don't know, something was there. I don't know if it was him or if it was somebody else, but like I could feel like a presence of something watching me or kind of with me, which was kind of beautiful and kind of eerie at the same time. I took like a engraved stone with my dad's name up to Unnecessary Mountains. Unnecessary is the mountain that's right before the Lions. And so there's a rock up there with my dad's name on it that a lot of really lovely people have sent me pictures of over the years. When I thought about doing my thesis, it kind of came very naturally that I wanted to do something related to first responders, something related to search and rescue, and try and find it like a unique way of doing like a meaningful project for me, a meaningful project for really important under-researched population. And I think in some kind of way, unofficially getting exposure to the search and rescue members themselves, and then trying to weave that into kind of finding closure for myself in the story and the situation with my dad. Everyone I've interviewed has given up a Father's Day, a Christmas dinner, a New Year's Eve, a Mother's Day, birthdays, to just go to their local search and rescue base, get their gear and get in the truck and just go find people. They're just amazing. Like I wrote my closing statement the other day for my thesis because I had an interview with just like the most amazing person I've ever met. Speaking with that person and hearing about how they risk their lives to save people. If there's people like that out there, which clearly there are, like it's okay that my dad is missing because I know that they looked everywhere they possibly could. The difference between 11 years ago and like right now is I think I know that now, whereas 10 years ago, I didn't know it like I know it now.
1: Safety, it's really important in the mountains. And I wanted to know how Brayden keeps his 6-year-old daughter Ellie safe on their Monday climb.
2: Aside from a cosmic event, there's nothing I can do outside of anything an adult would do. I just try to teach her the skills that she'll need. I put a full body harness in her and I have a harness, and then we tie a rope to each other in case she does slip. I can withstand her weight because she's so small.
1: What would you say to someone who's listening who might be like, that sounds irresponsible as a father, that it's too dangerous to take your kid on something like this?
2: It's tough because you can't prove it to every single person, but at the same time, maybe that's just what I'll say, is that I can't prove it to every single person, so we'll just keep doing it. 50, 60 years when we've done a lot of it, we'll say it was worth

0: said, and there was nothing to be afraid of. I can't protect her from a rock fall any more than any adult could. I hear a lot of people tell me, what if I have a medical emergency? A lot of people say, like, what if I have a heart attack? Well, what if you have a heart attack? What if anyone has a, what if I have a heart attack when I'm driving? We'll probably both die then. She got injured the other day when she was at school because she fell off of a playground. She's never been injured here. Now she has to wear a cast for 2 weeks, but she's never been injured here. If you do it the right way, that's, you're just walking a lot of the time, truthfully. A lot, like 80, 90% of the time, you're just walking.
1: As a parent, is there a time when you ever get scared?
0: No, I don't. I don't get it. When I'm out here, I get more overwhelmed sitting at home and having them run around. When I'm out here, I feel very in control, very positive. You know, you just stay in the back and watch them. You don't ever go in the front because that's how you lose people. You stay in the back, let them walk ahead, keep everyone together. Everybody has a great time.
1: Why do you think it can be important for a kid to have a life like this?
0: So that they have a life, because if they don't do this, a lot of times they don't end up doing anything. You live in the city and you just maybe play soccer once a week. You live in the city, so it's hard to do things. And we live out on an acreage. So we, even there, we live on 130-acre acreage. Kids don't have fear. It might not always be the best thing. You don't want your kid to be those kid that is afraid to ask for ketchup when they're out and about at a restaurant and is too afraid to ask the waiter for it because they have no skills and are too shy or whatnot. You want your kid to not be afraid of the world.
1: I still have a scar from a mountain. Luckily, it is now covered by my beard. But when I was 6, I fell face first onto a rock and it went through my lip. Oh, how I cried and cried and cried as my dad held me. About a week after I climbed that mountain with Braden Ellie, she broke her arm while jumping across a creek on a 40-kilometer hike. Her dad had to call for a helicopter. But she's okay now. I actually saw she went up a peak last Monday. Eric Gilbertson lives in Seattle, Washington, and his hobby has taken over his life. He's trying to climb the highest peak in every single country in the world, all 196 of them.
2: I'm about 75% done. I'm at 153 out of 196 countries. So I have a handful left in Northern Africa. They're not politically stable right now, so I kind of have to wait on those. There's a few left in Asia. So I attempted Mount Everest a couple years ago. I was trying like solo, no oxygen. I had to bail around the South Summit. So I have to go back and get that one. There's still some mountains that the high point is not known for certain.
1: Do you have a tradition after a summit? Like, I don't know if you have like a beer or a burger or...
2: I used to, on every summit, try to juggle 3 or 4 or 5 objects up there.
1: I was not expecting that for an answer. Where did that come from?
2: I really got into juggling when I was younger. So I set the world record for the most objects juggled while unicycling. So I juggle 7 rings while unicycling. So that's kind of like a second hobby I had growing up.
1: When it comes to Canada, what mountains have you climbed?
2: Canada, I climbed the high points of every province and territory. And those are some of my favorite mountains in the world. My favorite is the Northwest Territories high point, Mount Nirvana. So I've made 3 expeditions in there. And each expedition takes between 3 and 7 weeks.
1: You said that you've climbed every high point in every province. Does that even include things like Prince Edward Island? I think theirs is Springton Peak, and that's 142 meters.
2: Back when I did it, it was unnamed. It was just kind of near this potato field in Glen Valley. It was kind of funny because people just called it Glen Valley. But the word valley is kind of like the opposite of mountain. So that just tells you it's not very tall. The high point of Nunavut up on Ellesmere Island, Barbo Peak, that's pretty unique because it's so far north. There's no people anywhere. And there's all kinds of really rugged peaks poking out of this huge flat ice field. And when I was there in June, it's pretty neat how the sun doesn't set. So I actually summited Barbo twice at 3 a.m. and then at 3 p.m. And it looked exactly the same.
1: And then you also take surveying equipment when you climb mountains. So tell me a little bit about that.
2: I learned that not all countries in the world have been surveyed accurately enough to know what is the country high point. Colombia, it was unknown which was the highest mountain when I went there in 2024. People thought it was this mountain, Pico Colón. So I brought professional survey equipment in there and measured Colón and this nearby peak, Bolivar. And then I measured that Bolivar is actually the country high point. Both of those peaks had melted down over 50 meters.

0: since 1939. So I can find these kind of changes with my survey equipment, and then I can identify what's the true country high point. We do have satellite measurements for all landmass on Earth that measure elevation, but they're not accurate enough to even know what's the highest point.
1: How do you pay for all these climbs?
0: So I don't have sponsors or like external funding. I just do it all on my own. So I just have to be extremely frugal, save up money from work. I climbed all the highest points of the countries in Europe, and it was mostly as part of bicycle tours. And then I kind of just hide in the woods to camp. Don't have to pay sleep. I would say one of the most challenging peaks I've ever done is called Peak Pobeda, and it's the high point of Kyrgyzstan. So that one's even harder than K2 without oxygen. There are many reasons. One is the weather's really bad. It's on the edge of the Taklamakan Desert and on the China border. So that makes the weather really bad. All the routes are technical and dangerous. There were cornices that collapsed on the route. There was an avalanche that came and hit our tent. I got frostbite on all my fingers. Definitely a super challenging peak.
1: Wow. Okay. So that kind of had everything, it sounds like.
0: The Afghanistan high point, Noshak, has a landmine approach. So that's like an extra wrinkle. And then the Taliban were not very friendly to Americans when I kind of snuck in and didn't get caught by them.
1: How have you seen mountains change over time and over the years, as particular since you are taking measurements and surveys?
0: I'm focusing on studying ice cap peaks. So for instance, Mount Rainier in the U.S., the summit used to be permanent ice, but I started measuring it in 2024. It's melted down over 7 meters since it was last measured in 1999. So I suspect that ice cap peaks around the world are behaving similarly. But one thing I've realized is no one else is really measuring these peaks, so no one really knows what's happening. I grew up thinking like a mountain elevation is pretty much fixed. Like that's the elevation of the mountain, never changes. But now like global warming is causing mountain elevations to change, something that no one really thinks, people generally think is permanent.
1: I'm Liam Harrop, and you're listening to Mountain Love. Gudia, who also goes by Mary Jane Johnson, was born in the mountains in a small remote Yukon community on the northwest shore of Kluane Lake. Just 100 people live there. She has a front row seat to how the climate is changing the mountains.
2: I've lived here all of my life in Burwash Landing along the Kluane Mun and along these mountains and throughout this whole valley that is along the mountain range. When you look at this kind of glacial activity, this is not a new thing. This has been happening in this part of the world, melting and thawing and freezings for millennia. A part of this Earth's life cycles. What we do have in Kluane Mun Kudun are stories. Our stories of how to behave well around the ice, and especially around Tanshi, around the big glaciers. How not to cook anything with grease. How our stories involve giant ice worms. And our stories are based on millennium of information. This is what we are trying to continue on.
1: How do you think we'll interact with mountains into the future?
2: In my grandfather's lifetime, he was one of the first guides to the mountain researchers. So when we look at the information that is there, there's cabinetfuls. But when you take the First Nation Indigenous knowledges, it maybe only fill up half a cabinet drawer full. Our knowledges are not put down on the paper. It is passed from myself to my children, to my grandchildren, to my great-grandchildren. When we look at human times, the ability of humans to be able to survive dramatic changes and evolve with that change, this is one of those times in our lifetime that, again, we will change and evolve.
1: For some people, spending time in the mountains, it is

0: than a hobby. It's a way to make a living. Braden Strandquist works as a steep slope logger in British Columbia.
1: My dad's dad and my dad all grew up logging their whole lives. So it's kind of just been a family trait. I've been around it my whole life, and it's kind of a career. And
0: so when you say steep slope logging, how steep are we talking about?
1: When I'm off the cable, we usually follow the conventional logging. You can push up to 60%, but they like to keep you around that 45% slope. And when they're on the cable assist on the steep slope, I've been on ground up to 110%.
0: What is it like to log something that's on a slope that's 110 degrees? I'm imagining like you're upside down. I'm guessing that's not the case, but that's my imagination.
1: No, you're pretty close. My machine has a full 6-point harness system. I'm strapped in like a race car. Lots of times just hanging in my seat from that harness, hoping that that cable holds you and lets you down.
0: Is it scary at all?
1: Yeah, there's definitely been some places where I'm like, oh boy, if something lets go here, you're a dead man. Like, usually it's all like, okay, if the cable goes here, I can hold myself on this slope. I just won't be able to move anywhere until you get a cable hooked back up.
0: What is it about logging mountains that you love?
1: Honestly, I love the outdoors. I love being away from self-service, out in the outdoors, and the views. I get some of the best office views you'll ever see, just side of the mountain looking down a valley and nothing in sight but trees and valley. I've had some really good mornings where you pull up into your block, you come into the logging block. Usually we've got quite the road getting up to our block. One morning it was just clouds and you could barely see the road in front of you, and we climbed and climbed and climbed, and when we got up to our block there, you just popped out. It was like we were above the clouds and everything below you was just a sheet of clouds, and you were just sitting up there in the top of the block and I was cutting, and you looked up, it was just blue skies and beautiful and sunrise, and then you looked down and it was just this ocean of clouds with mountain peaks coming out of it. I've seen grizzly bears, elk, deer, sheep, seen it all. Definitely haven't seen it. I always get people asking me, hey, you log out there, and they're out there all the time. Have you ever seen the Sasquatch? And I'm, no, fortunately not yet.
0: I like it how that's what people want to hear about.
1: Yeah, I think I've been asked that question I don't know how many times.
0: Well, if you do, you'll have to give me a call.
1: You betcha.
0: Another thing I was curious about, have you ever thought much about how your work is changing mountains through the process of logging?
1: I wouldn't say we're changing the mountains. We're really just farming them. I always like to think of us as farming. Like every time we go in and we cut a patch of trees, we go back and we go replant to them trees. And the mill has it scheduled for every 100 years, you go back to that block. So that's about the tree growth cycle where you get the best growth out of it, I guess, to be the best cycle. So we go in, we log it, and then it gets planted. And then 100 years later, it gets relogged again and replanted. And it's an ongoing circle.
0: When it comes to your kids, like, how do you hope your kids will interact with mountains someday?
1: Oh, I hope my kids, I think they'll be fortunate. They'll get lots of time with me out in the bush and enjoy all the things in the outdoors like I did. I mean, I've already got my little son a little quad, and hoping he can get riding it soon enough or we can go out. He already loves the razor rides. And
0: yeah, do you hope that he'll kind of follow in the family business and become a mountain logger?
1: I hope so. I hope we get along as good as my dad and I get along, because that's the best few years of my life, just working with my dad and my cousins, and we always had a good time out there and lots of laughs, lots of jokes.
0: Back on Opal Ridge with Braden and his daughter Ellie, it's no longer threatening to rain and the sun has returned. We begin to go down, heading back to a world where Braden cuts grass for a living and Ellie attends grade one. But there is one thing I really wanted to know. So how long do you think you guys are going to climb mountains for?
2: Probably until I'm a teenager.
0: How come until you're a teenager? Why then?
2: Because then I'm going to be older and I might stop hiking for a bit, but when I'm like 19, I might get back into it.
0: Why do you think there'll be a pause?
2: Because I'm going to have more plans to do.
3: We won't be able to go hiking on Mondays anymore. We'll have other stuff to do. Real responsibilities, you mean? That's too bad. But then when you're an adult, we can come back out, right?
2: When I'm 20 maybe, or 19.
0: Then you'll be back into the mountains.
2: Yeah.
0: I know this is a long way to think about, but if you ever have kids one day, is this

0: Something you would want to do? Oh, it's a ladybug.
1: Why is it a black ladybug?
2: Listen to them.
3: I don't know if they would like to go out.
0: Do you think it's something that you would like them to do or no?
3: Yeah.
2: So you could go.
0: How come?
3: Because I want somebody to be with me and I can walk with them and talk to them.
0: Just kind of like you and your dad do?
3: Yeah.

I'd like to thank the people who helped put this show together. Our technician, Corey Haberstock, senior producer, Leslie Goldstone, executive producer, Kelly Banks, and senior producer of holiday programming, Anna Lazowski. I'm Liam Harrop, and this has been Mountain Love. Climb safe out there.

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2: 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She's written political satire on This Hour Has 22 Minutes. Comedian Maddie Kelly is having a moment right now. She'll be here to tell you about growing up in Vancouver and what sets Canadian comedy apart.
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3: From CBC News, The World This Hour, I'm Stephanie Skanderas. WestJet flights are airborne once again after the company reached a tentative deal with the union representing its flight attendants. Their strike lasted just over 24 hours, but already have affected thousands of passengers. Ina Sidhu has more.
4: I'm feeling broke and upset and frustrated.
5: Not how Abiha Batul planned to end her mountain getaway in Banff. Even though WestJet flights are taking off again, she paid over $1,000 to get back home to Salt Lake City on another airline. WestJet and the Canadian Union for Public Employees representing its flight attendants have reached a deal, but uncertainty remains for those waiting for the backlog to clear.
6: This agreement represents meaningful progress.
5: QP President Alia Hussein says the details of the tentative deal will not be made public, at least until union members have a chance to look through them. One thing that is clear.
6: It improves on the long-standing flight credit system by recognizing more of the work that cabin crew are required to perform and increasing the compensation for that work.
5: Now it's up to union members to vote and ratify the deal within 30 days. Ina Sidhu, CBC News, Calgary.
3: 130 wildfires are burning across British Columbia. One of the worst is threatening the Okanagan region. The Bradley Creek wildfire more than doubled in size over the weekend. More than 5,000 people have fled their homes. Strong winds are fanning the flames, and BC wildfire ecologist Robert Gray expects no let-up on those conditions.
7: The fuels were already dry to begin with. That was the heavy fuels because of the drought from last year. There was no precip and not much snowpack. So we've got the perfect storm here, strong winds, chances of lightning. Hot, dry, windy is what we don't want, and that's what we're getting.
3: BC officials say this fire behavior is unlike anything they've seen before. South of the border, U.S. authorities are saying much of the same. Wildfires in Washington state have triggered evacuation orders for more than 60,000 residents. Chris Maynard is deputy fire chief for one of Spokane County's districts.
8: That's devastating. It's something we've never seen before. It's a fire that just moved quickly. Firefighters were rushing through there, mainly just trying to save lives while also trying to save homes.
3: Officials say there are some reports of missing people, but no confirmed casualties. The Pacific Northwest is facing its worst fire season in more than 30 years. Donald Trump says Iran's options are limited to either a deal or total surrender.
9: This is a last chance.

0: for them to sign a good document.
1: The U.S. president is doubling down on his assertion that talks with Iran are underway. That's after Iran insisted that wasn't happening. Since an interim peace agreement collapsed in July, Tehran has publicly rejected restarting negotiations. Several times now, Trump has waived the threat of military escalation and back down over claims of diplomatic progress. We could be a little over a month away from seeing another Canadian in space. NASA is providing more details about the SpaceX Crew 13 mission to the International Space Station. Sarah Levitt has more.
2: I grew up on a cattle farm in Canada. It's a long way from being here with this mission in front of us. But
3: from Fort Saskatchewan, Alberta, to the International Space Station, Canadian Joshua Kutrick is one of four astronauts heading out on a mission. If all goes well in the lead-up testing, NASA says its SpaceX Crew 13 will be launching on September 12th.
2: We feel very lucky to be the four people climbing onto this rocket to launch, but when we do so, we definitely do so feeling that gratitude.
3: A former fighter pilot, Kutrick will be the first Canadian astronaut to go on a commercial spaceflight, a program that has NASA team up with private industry, in this case SpaceX, to get to the International Space Station. Once there in lower Earth orbit, the purpose is to conduct scientific research, but to also do maintenance on the station itself. The crew will be there for about 6 months. Sarah Levitt, CBC News, Longueuil, Quebec.
1: And that is The World This Hour. For CBC News, I'm Stephanie Skanderas.
4: The weather forecast for Windsor, Essex, and Chatham-Kent. Overnight tonight, it is going to be clear, dropping down to 13 degrees, and a lot of sunshine for Tuesday as we get up to a high of 28, but a humidex into the low 30s with a very high UV index reading. And then for London, clear overnight, dropping down to 11, sunny tomorrow and a high of 27. And then for Goderich, it is going to be clear overnight, dropping down to 11 degrees. And then for Kitchener, clear and a low of 10. Tomorrow, we're expecting it to be sunny, getting up to a high of 27, feeling like 30.
5: I'm talking about them L's and them B's and them G's and the T's.
6: Nothing brings people together like laughter until some people are offended.
5: The T's hate my guts.
6: When it comes to edgy humor, there's a constant debate over what's entertaining or too extreme. I talked to comedy fans in Toronto on a Friday night, and everyone had a different opinion on what's funny.
7: The last couple years, what's gone on with like politics and everything, there's been almost a shift of people wanting super like edgy kind of stuff, which is kind of interesting because I do feel like a lot of people were more politically correct for a while.
8: I like weird and dark stuff. I'm not a big mainstream guy. I like guys when they start talking and you have no idea which direction they're going to go.
9: I'm not quite as dark and weird as he is. I like more mainstream comedy, I think.
8: I mean, we grew up with the Brady Bunch and Gilligan's Island, and what we see now, it's ridiculous.
6: I'm Juliana Romanek, and this is Can You Joke About That? Over the next hour, we're going to investigate what should comedians be able to make fun of, and who gets to decide. It's a bit of a tricky topic. People always clash over where to draw the line.
10: Misogyny and racism, it's overdone and it's boring.
11: I don't think sensitivity belongs in comedy. Like, if it's that offensive to you, or if you're gonna be that sensitive, then don't partake.
10: I think punching down in any way is not funny in any circumstances.
12: I haven't found a comedian that actually made me think, wow, that's a little too far. So they need to try harder.
6: On this show, I'll take you from the unpredictable material you hear in comedy clubs to taboos on television networks, all the way to a landmark legal case in the Canadian Supreme Court. So let's find out. Can you joke about that? Comedy has the ability to challenge social norms. It can take down people in power, tackle hard truths, and change people's perspectives. Or it can just be shock for the sake of shock. That's why fights about what's funny are no joke. And they can happen on a massive scale over television shows.
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14: A government threat to silence a comedian the president doesn't like is anti-American. That-

0: That's anti-American.
1: And over comedy on stage.
2: Joe Rogan created an anti-woke comedy club. Mike, oh, you mean a comedy club?
1: For better or for worse, some comedians dedicate their lives to pushing people's buttons.
3: Tonight, I would like to talk about racism. Growing up half black, half white, I had to take crap from everybody. People used to make me sit in the middle of the bus all the time.
1: Kenny Robinson has been doing stand-up for nearly 5 decades. He started performing around the time that Canada got its first comedy clubs.
3: Because us kids would come home from school crying. She asked me, what was the ethnic background of these people that called me? She asked me, what was their last name? Where were their people from? And I told her. And then she supplied me with the appropriate racial slurs to go back to school the next day.
1: That's Kenny performing in 1995. It was the year he founded the Nubian Disciples of Pryor, a monthly stand-up show named after comedian Richard Pryor.
4: I went to jail for income tax evasion, right? You know, I didn't know anything about no taxes. They give him time like it's lunch down there. You go down there looking for justice, that's what you find, just us.
5: You want some more time, buddy?
1: Like Richard Pryor, the show became well known for its outspoken comedy.
3: I had things spewing out of my mouth that make a skinhead break down and weep. Where did you learn such hateful language? At home.
1: Today, Kenny Robinson's show is known as the Nubian Comedy Review. It's one of Canada's longest-running comedy showcases featuring black and racialized comedians.
6: There's only a handful of us. And then I was meeting all these young black comics, and they were saying, like, can you help us? The doors are closed. You know, and some of the gatekeepers were saying, wait till you see this guy. He's terrible. He sets your race back 20 years. And he didn't set the race back. He just didn't know how to write a tagline. And I guess they needed a little bit of coaching.
7: Welcome to the Def Comedy Jam, where we present the baddest comics from all over.
1: Nicknamed the Def Jam Comedy of Canada, you can find the Nubian Comedy Review at Yuck Yucks in Toronto. It mostly features Canadian comics, but it's also had American performers drop by like Dave Chappelle and Kevin Hart. Kenny Robinson has made thousands of people laugh, and he's also seen plenty of comics get canceled.
6: Anytime anybody says something you don't like, the first thing everybody wants to do is get them fired. And, you know, what's that about? I've always hated that. Even if I didn't like what the person said or did, I said, well, you know, you don't make them go lose their income. Because if you thought they were hateful before, after they don't have a gig anymore, they're really going to be hateful.
1: Kenny Robinson has witnessed the evolution of stand-up with his own eyes. So I asked him about the subversive comedy that inspires him the most. The show was originally called The Nubian Disciples of Pryor.
6: Yes.
1: Why did you name it after Richard Pryor? What does Pryor mean to you?
6: If it wasn't for Pryor, I wouldn't have had the desire to become a stand-up comic. It was raw, it was honest, it was brutal. Pryor was raised in a brothel. His grandmother is a prostitute, so is his mother. So, you know, and you know, he talked about junkies and he talked about getting beaten. It was what I could relate to, like, instead of the N-word being hurtful and a dagger into my heart, it became a badge of a pride and a term of endearment.
1: So he was, you would say, kind of at the forefront of that movement.
6: Absolutely.
1: When you're featuring these comics at the Nubian show, what are some kind of topics and material that you might hear there that you wouldn't hear elsewhere?
6: Well, let's see. Race is a big one. If you go to a mainstream comedy night, you're not going to hear about your West Indian parents and your grandmother cursing you in patois. You know, politically, you know, you may hear some things that are different than you may hear in a main stage room. But, you know, it has its own kind of flavor to it.
1: What do you think about the idea of comedians as truth tellers?
6: Well, truth tellers, but you better have some humor with it, too. You know, you could say this sucks, this stinks, this is wrong, this is this, but you better have some jokes because that's the job description.
1: It is at the end of the day. So
6: at the beginning of the day. Don't nobody
1: at the beginning
6: hear.
1: Of the day, not the end.
6: Yeah, begin at the end. If you're doing 10 minutes and you're only funny that last minute, you're not getting another 10 minutes.
1: Yeah, I've heard that at the Nubian show, there were times where people would

0: get booed off stage.
1: Oh, I miss those days. Yes, comics have been booed for being blasphemous, for being American and not knowing anything about Canada or something. And comics have been booed for not having punchlines. Someone even got booed for not wearing cocoa butter on their skin and having ashy elbows. So the audience yelled that at him. Whereas I find in most comedy clubs, comic can go up there and be mediocre as a mug, and the audience will just sit through it and then wait for the next one. You know, most audiences only respond if they're offended.
0: Yeah, where do you draw the line between stuff that's edgy versus stuff that's offensive or not worth telling?
1: Well, comedy is everybody's personal taste of what they like. So if they laugh, then it's okay. Well, yeah, because that's what we do. We do comedy. We be jokes. If they're offended, you'll find out. They won't laugh. So like one friend of mine, he was booed off the stage because he was homophobic. And he called me up, you know, drunk and crying. He goes, "What the hell does homophobic mean?" I says, "It means you can't tell those gay jokes anymore, stoop." You know, so there's been a learning process, I think, for the audiences and the performers over the last 30 years. An awakening to what is acceptable or what is punching down.
0: Yeah, for people who aren't as familiar with that idea, what is punching up versus punching down?
1: Punching up is when you attack the government. You know, punching down is if you're going to make fun of immigrants or people with physical disabilities, or if you're going to attack somebody's sexuality. So, but even that, you know, but that whole goes down to being, are you woke? Are you politically correct? And I hate that because originally woke was a black expression. I mean, are you awake to what's going on? Are you hip to

0: think that comedy was more extreme when you started your show about kind of 30 years ago? Or does comedy seem more extreme now?
1: Some does, which is, it's hard for me to say because 30 years ago, I was considered extreme. I was very graphic with my language and sexual material was, it was that of a 30-year-old man or under 30 that hasn't had children yet or settled down. It's kind of an animal. So I took liberties wherever I found, like saying, some people always said, you say this for shock, but I never said it for shock. I said it because that's what I thought was funny. And, you know, and then I laugh now if I offend anybody. I go, how can they still be offended about some oral sex I had back in 1984? The person I've told this story about, they're no longer living. How can they still be offended by this? This is a long, long time ago this happened.
0: As somebody who's done a lot of stand-up, is there anything that you think comedians just shouldn't do?
1: My attitude is, well, this joke's kind of racist. Well, let's hear it. Well, okay, yeah, it's a racist joke. You know, this joke is misogynist. Did I laugh? Well, do I want to be associated with saying that joke? No, I'd like people to think higher of me. But was there some humor to that? Was there a chance taken? Did he find an angle with it? Yes, he did. You know, or was this just, this is some stuff you hear when somebody throws a rock through your window.
0: Yeah. So is there anything that gives you hope for kind of the future of comedy? What are you excited about?
1: I'm excited about the young talent coming up. I'm excited about the voices that haven't been heard yet. Right now, it does look like society is torn. And there's always going to be lines that you shouldn't cross. And I'm always going to be attracted to hear what's being crossed. That's just the perfect way to wrap this up now, huh?
0: It is. Thank you so much for coming in. That was comedian Kenny Robinson. His monthly show, Kenny Robinson's Nubian Comedy Review, has been running at Yuck Yucks in Toronto for more than 30 years. You're listening to Can You Joke About That? On CBC Radio 1. I'm your host, Juliana Romanek, and I'm taking you to the fringes of what's funny and what's too far. There are two things that comedians are known for: making jokes and saying that no one can take a joke anymore.
2: Hey, duh, if you do anything wrong in your life, duh, and I find out about it, I'm gonna try to take everything away from you. Who's that? That's you. That's what the audience sounds like to me.
3: There are more people now who will let you know if they think you went over the line.
4: Yeah, but they keep moving the lines in for no reason.
5: When one person does it, another person for no reason all go, yeah, me too. I ain't like it either. What y'all talking about? You don't even know what they're talking about.
6: Yeah, well, that's the thing about offense, isn't it? When people say they're offended, it's that just because you're offended, it doesn't mean you're right.
0: So many established stand-up comics complain that audiences are becoming too sensitive, that comedy was better back in their day, that their freedom of expression is suddenly being restricted. But according to comedy historian Cliff Nesteroff, their complaints are nothing new.
7: In the 50s, as the civil rights movement was percolating, the idea of blackface became very taboo, and there were old school comedians who complained that, well, if we can't make fun of African-Americans, if we can't make fun of Latino people, then what's left? There's no more comedy. You can't joke about anything anymore. People are too sensitive. So once I discovered that there were people in the 1950s, comedians, with the exact same complaint that you would hear on a modern podcast, that's when I decided to turn that into a book, a history book.
0: Cliff is the author of multiple comedy history books, including Outrageous, A History of Showbiz and the Culture Wars.
7: In the zeitgeist, didn't matter if you were listening to right-wing news, left-wing news, centrist news, whoever, it seemed like everybody conformed to this talking point that you simply couldn't joke about anything anymore. And it seemed clear to me that that was not the case.
0: Cliff Nesteroff is Canadian, but these days, he's based in Los Angeles. Cliff is a living, breathing comedy encyclopedia. So I got him

0: to guide us through the history of cancel culture in comedy. For a long, long time, comedy has been dealing with this kind of public backlash. What are the major things that people would get upset about?
1: So the big taboos in comedy for generations: couldn't make fun of religion, couldn't make fun of politicians, could not cuss, could not do material about sex or sexuality. And North America changed in the late 60s in a big way. Women's liberation, gay liberation, Black Power, all these protest movements really changed things. And the Watergate scandal made people more cynical and skeptical about their leaders and politics.
2: Because people have got to know whether or not their president is a crook. Well, I'm not a crook.
1: And suddenly it became okay to make fun of these things. And then obscenity laws changed in the late 60s and early 70s. People started to challenge obscenity laws in a meaningful way. Lenny Bruce talked a lot about religion and criticized organized religions, and George Carlin was arrested around that time.
3: It was disorderly conduct hyphen profanity, and it's about the seven words you can't say on television.
1: Richard Pryor was arrested around that time. There was sort of this warring battle between the old and the new.
4: All right, and you're ready to play Let's Make a Dope Deal, huh?
5: I want to score some more dope, man.
4: All right, burnt out, huh?
1: I don't think a lot of Canadians realize that Cheech and Chong were formed in Canada, that they were arrested in Tampa, Florida, around 1973 for obscenity. The whole routine about getting stoned, getting high, was very controversial at the time. And a lot of most of the laws that were governing this were informed or influenced by the prevailing religion that had the most power at the time.
0: Christian values really had a major influence on what was considered decent. One of the biggest Christian lobby groups at that time was a conservative organization called the John Birch Society. You talk about them a lot in the book. They're a far-right evangelical group that's still around today. And in the 60s and 70s, they were really famous for opposing liberal entertainment. Can you tell me more about them?
1: The John Birch Society in 1958, it really was founded in reaction to the civil rights movement. All the John Birch Society pamphlets and books and lectures, they would frame the civil rights movement as a communist conspiracy.
6: Now masquerading behind the humanitarian banners of civil rights is contributing tremendous momentum to the communist plans to take over the United States.
1: They protested about anything they considered immoral or left-wing in popular culture. And they'd always been a foe of comedy.
7: So I understand his act tonight's got a little bit more sting than usual. Here is George Carlin.
1: George Carlin, very early on, 1965, he did a black and white episode of the Merv Griffin Show in which he did a routine ridiculing the John Birch Society.
8: Thank you very much. The name is Lyle Higley. I'm the head of the local chapter of the John Birch Society. And that's a New York chapter that takes in New York, New Jersey, and parts of Idaho. Having a little trouble making up the zones, but we're working off an old Lewis and Clark map, you understand?
1: Mad Magazine would make fun of them. Bob Dylan wrote a song mocking them.
9: I was feeling sad and kind of blue. I didn't know what I was gonna do. The communists was coming around. They was in the air, they was on the ground, they was all over.
0: So one of the members of the John Birch Society left to create his own far-right political organization. In 1973, Paul Weyrich founded the Heritage Foundation. It became one of the most influential public policy organizations in the United States. What sort of targets did they take aim at when it comes to the comedy world?
1: The Heritage Foundation, they hated the TV show Three's Company, starring John Ritter.
10: Come and knock on our door.
11: Come and knock on our door.
10: We've been waiting for you.
1: Because the premise was that in order to get his apartment with Janet and Chrissy, he pretended to be a gay man. And so that was considered really upsetting. Or the episode of the Ellen DeGeneres sitcom in which she comes out of the closet.
12: Why do I have to be so ashamed? I mean, why can't I just say the truth? I mean, be who I am. I'm 35 years old. I'm so afraid to tell people. I mean, I just...

0: Susan, I'm gay.
1: They would organize these sort of campaigns against anything they considered immoral or left-wing in popular culture. They would galvanize this list of Republican activists. They targeted sponsors like Sears. They pressured Sears to drop their commercials from Three's Company. It's not unlike what you see today. You know, we're going to target Jimmy Kimmel's sponsor because of what he said about Charlie Kirk. Now we're going to target Disney because they dropped the show. You know, it works on both sides as an effective protest tool. Recent history, that Jimmy Kimmel decision, initially it's made because of the clout and the power of those Heritage Foundation people.
2: You've told us about how Americans have negotiated the boundaries of comedy, but I wanted to ask you about Canada. What are some examples from Canadian history?
1: One of the big taboos was mocking religion. And in Canada, This Hour Has 7 Days was a news show.
3: This Hour Has 7 Days.
1: They decided to insert a satirical sketch once a week.
4: Good evening, Your Holiness.
1: There was a guy named Stan Daniels who, 1965, the week that the Pope was in New York to address the United Nations, Stan Daniels did this very gentle monologue.
4: We have a very busy schedule tomorrow, what with President Johnson and the UN and all the religious leaders. But if there's anything I can do to make your visit to New York more pleasant, anything at all, a couple of tickets to Hello, Dolly. Well, I'll do my best, but I don't think you have a prayer.
1: But just the fact that he referenced the Pope, it was considered outrageous, and it became a controversy in the House of Commons. Politicians were denouncing the CBC. The CBC received complaints. That had a lot to do with the show eventually being removed from the air. So what is being broadcast has to adhere to community standards. But as community standards themselves literally changed, they became a little bit more lax in material about taboos.
5: Hello, Canada! God bless us all!
1: You could not make fun of the king or queen in Canadian broadcasting or on the Canadian stage for decades and decades and decades, and it blew wide open in the 80s, finally, with people like Mary Walsh or Scott Thompson doing sort of parodies of the Queen on Codco and the Kids in the Hall.
2: Overall, we're joking less about people who have been discriminated against, but we're joking way more about sex, religion, authority figures. It seems like the scope of comedy has mostly gotten wider. So why is it that some comedians say that people are becoming too sensitive? Is the public actually complaining more about comedy today, or did they complain just as much in the past?
1: In the 50s and 60s, it was called letters to the editor. Generally, people would write a letter to the local newspaper. Not every complaint would be published in the newspaper. An editor would select one or two, whereas with social media, there's no editor, so you see hundreds of complaints. And I believe that creates an illusion that you heard in the past few years where people say, well, you can't say anything anymore. But it's because the filter was removed from the letters to the editor section in the form of social media, where every grievance and every complaint is seen or heard or read. It's unfortunate that social media and talk radio and cable news, to a lesser extent, has really circumvented people's critical thinking skills. Having the freedom to criticize your political leaders and your religious leaders and to condemn bigotry is the type of free speech that I think everybody but a bigot could get behind.
2: That was comedy historian Cliff Nesteroff. He's the author of Outrageous, A History of Showbiz and the Culture Wars. Coming up, what happens when a stand-up comic goes to the Supreme Court of Canada? We'll talk about Mike Ward's controversial case and what it tells us about freedom of expression and comedy. Plus, we'll talk to comedian Sabrina Jalise about getting arrested on stage and how edgy comedy can help us heal. This is Can You Joke About That?

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1: This is CBC News. From CBC Toronto, here is the news at 5:30 right now. A few clouds in the sky, 27 degrees. Good evening. I'm Khalil Hastinelli. The city of St. Catharines has declared a state of emergency. Comes after two extreme rainstorms in less than a week dropped more than 140 millimeters of rain. It triggered widespread flooding. It also overwhelmed municipal infrastructure and caused significant damage to homes, businesses, as well as public property. The city's mayor says the declaration improves the response and recovery efforts while also supporting requests for assistance from both the provincial and federal partners. WestJet and the union representing its flight attendants have reached a tentative agreement. The Canadian Union for Public Employees officially went on strike less than 24 hours ago. Since the labor dispute began, hundreds of flights have been cancelled, stranding thousands of passengers. QB President Alia Hussein says details of the agreement won't be released until the union's members get a look. She says the deal represents meaningful progress.
2: It improves on the longstanding flight credit system by recognizing more of the work that cabin crew are required to perform and increasing the compensation for that work. Just as importantly, this agreement was reached through the collective bargaining process itself, meaning that the government didn't use Section 107 and any intervention of that form.
1: It's now up to the union members to vote and ratify the deal within 30 days. WestJet says it's in the process of resuming flights, but warns it's going to take more time to get operations back on track. Multiplex dwellers in some neighborhoods could be facing new challenges in the coming months. City Councilor Alejandro Bravo wants staff to look into barring some multiplex occupants from getting street parking permits. CBC's Mike Smee explains why.
3: When it comes to multiplex construction, Councillor Bravo's Davenport ward is the busiest in the city. Hundreds of new building permits were issued in the first couple of years after council allowed developers to build multiplexes much more easily. But while multiplexes may be helping ease the housing crunch, they are coming with a hidden cost. Street parking problems.
4: Absolutely. If you have more people moving into, you know, essentially what used to be one dwelling, and you get 5-6 cars out of that, it makes it very difficult for people.
3: That's
4: like
3: Craig Schreier. He's lived in the ward for 10 years, and he's getting frustrated with having to walk blocks to find street parking. Schreier agrees with Bravo's motion. She says the solution is to limit the number of street parking permits given to people who move into multiplexes.
5: We can't make more road space. We can't invent more parking space, and it puts huge amount of pressure in communities.
3: Bravo's motion passed easily at the July 30th council meeting. The study will be part of the city's ongoing parking program review, due to be completed early next year. Mike Smee, CBC News, Toronto.
1: Wildfire evacuees from northwestern Ontario are starting to return home. This includes members of Mishkigogomang, an Ojibwe community about 500 kilometers north of Thunder Bay. The First Nations chief, Merle Loon, says he didn't want to send his people south because he was concerned for their safety. However, about 125 people had to go to Barrie. That's because there wasn't anywhere for them to stay in the northwest. Loon says it was important for his people to take care of each other.
6: If their lesson learned as far as Mishkigogomang is concerned and its people, we know that we need to take care of ourselves, because don't be so dependent on what I call the system too much. We need those resources. But if they're willing to give us some of those resources, then we're going to ask for that help.
1: Loon says the First Nation endured heavy smoke, supply chain disruptions, communications breakdown, as well as power outages. While things are now back to normal, Loon says it's important to remember that the wildfire season does not end until October. And we're less than 30 minutes away from the MLB's trade deadline coming to an end. The Jays have already shipped out Dalton Varsho, Kevin Gausman, as well as Adam Macko. And then in tennis, Mississauga's Bianca Andreescu lost in the first round of the National Bank Open being held at Toronto's York University. You're listening to CBC Radio 1. That's the CBC News from Toronto. I'm Khalil Hastinelli. The weather forecast for Windsor, Essex, and Chatham-Kent. Overnight tonight, it is going to be clear, dropping down to 13 degrees, and a lot of sunshine for Tuesday as we get up to a high of 28, but a humidex into the low 30s with a very high UV index reading. And then for London, clear overnight, dropping down to 11, sunny tomorrow, and a high of 27. And then for Goderich, it is going to be clear overnight, dropping down to 11 degrees.

0: And then for Kitchener, clear in a low of 10. Tomorrow, we're expecting it to be sunny, getting up to a high of 27, feeling like 30.
1: Welcome back to Can You Joke About That? I'm your host, Juliana Romanic. Let's talk about when a joke officially crosses the line. When comedy moves from the clubs to the courthouse. Just a heads up, we're going to talk about discrimination against people with disabilities and bullying. Freedom of expression is a fundamental right. But can a comedian actually say anything they want? Or can there be real legal consequences to taking a joke too far? Quebecois comedian Mike Ward found out the answer the hard way.
2: If you tell me you can't do this or you shouldn't say that, that's all I want to say.
1: In the early 2010s, he made fun of a disabled singer named Jeremy Gabriel.
2: Jeremy Gabriel was a little kid who sang for the Pope.
1: Jeremy Gabriel has Treacher-Collins syndrome, which causes facial deformities. He was also born deaf. He wears a cochlear implant, which helped him learn to sing. Mike Ward mocked Jeremy Gabriel as part of his set about untouchable celebrities in Quebec. Some of his other targets were Ariane Moffat and Celine Dion. Jeremy Gabriel said Mike Ward's jokes about his disability made him consider suicide.
2: If that's true, that's horrible. Because I write jokes to make people laugh. I don't write jokes to hurt little kids.
1: Jeremy Gabriel's family filed a human rights complaint. The case escalated from the Quebec Human Rights Tribunal to the Supreme Court of Canada. Mike Ward said that if audiences had reacted negatively to his jokes about Jeremy Gabriel, he wouldn't have made fun of him. But his material got laughs, and Mike Ward performed that material over 200 times in 3 years.
2: I said that I'd met him, I'd tried to drown him, and then at the end, like, I did a tag that said I found out what his illness is. He's not a dying little boy, he's just ugly. They said I was making fun of his illness, but I wasn't making fun of his illness. I was making fun of the fact that everyone thought that he was a dying little boy and he didn't die.
1: He made these jokes despite the fact that Jeremy Gabriel was disabled, not critically ill. Mike Ward is still doing stand-up, and Jeremy Gabriel has stepped away from the spotlight. They both declined to do interviews for this program and say they want to put this case behind them. Ward's explanation of his jokes is from the CBC archives. But we have to talk about Ward versus Quebec. It's a landmark Supreme Court case that's crucial for investigating freedom of expression in comedy. So I reached out to Pearl Eliadis. She's a human rights lawyer who teaches courses on freedom of expression at McGill University. So there's very few cases that are like this. At what point does the legal system get involved in deciding what someone can say in a comedy set?
3: So that's really the $64,000 question here. And we have had comedy cases in other parts of Canada that have come forward, but they have mainly been in situations where the comedy was delivered alongside a service, like being in a restaurant.
1: Because then you're a paying customer, and the way staff is treating you is part of your experience.
3: But there's an unusual feature of Quebec's human rights legislation that does not exist in the rest of Canada, that you can bring a complaint before the commission arguing not only that you've been discriminated against at work or in your apartment building or any of the usual sort of suspects. In Quebec, you're also able to bring discrimination cases in other areas.
1: When it came to this case, what was each side arguing?
3: The focus of the argument from Jeremy Gabriel and his parents was that the comments were discriminatory because they focused on the disability. On the other side, Mike Ward represented by Julius Gray. They argued that the claim was so specific to Jérémy and so personal that really what we were talking about was kind of a defamation sort of situation, not really discrimination. They also argued that because it was outside the scope of the usual suspects,

0: so not employment, not services, not housing, that it really needed to be speech that was so damaging that it really amounted to something like hate speech in order to justify an infringement of freedom of expression.
1: In a funny way, it ends up kind of becoming an argument of whether it's punching up at Jérémy Gabriel for being a celebrity or punching down on him because he's a disabled child. Like, it's funny to me that the same kind of rules we talk about in comedy ethics in an informal way actually came into play when bringing this into a legal setting.
0: Yeah, so what the Supreme Court of Canada said, what the majority said, was that the fact that Mike Ward had said that his intention was really to go after Jérémy because of his celebrity, so you're punching up point, was accepted by the Supreme Court of Canada. The minority, a very powerful minority, 4 judges against 5, so really a borderline case, said what Mike Ward may or may not have thought he was doing was really irrelevant. When you look at the words that were used, if you stripped out the words from Mike Ward's routine that related to his disability, his comedy routine made no sense, right? But the court said, you know, this really was a much more targeted attack. It didn't really encourage anybody to go out and kill people with disabilities or anything like that. It didn't rise to the level of hate speech. But this language, you know, around we tried to kill him, he's not killable, you can't get rid of him, you know, that probably danced pretty close to the edge.
1: Okay, so ultimately, Mike Ward's jokes didn't meet the legal definition of discrimination because it wasn't technically hate speech. But Jérémy Gabriel was harmed by these jokes. His bullies would taunt him by repeating the punchlines from Mike Ward's set. So if this doesn't count as hate speech, why?
0: So, well, there's a couple of things to say about this. I mean, where I think the court, in my respectful view, where I think the majority was wrong, was that I don't think it should have to be hate speech in order for it to be discriminatory speech.
1: Interesting.
0: There's a big gap, right, between those things. And so the first thing is, I think the Supreme Court missed the opportunity in jurisdictions where the statute allows for it to allow for really damaging or hurtful discriminatory speech to count. And the other thing I would say is that this idea of offending someone's dignity outside the usual areas of housing and employment and so on, the minute you have to jump from proving discrimination right up to hate speech, I think will create and has created an almost insurmountable barrier for people who are looking to seek redress for what has happened to them without having to file necessarily a defamation complaint. And really, that's what the court decided here is, you know, really you took the wrong action. You should have filed a case in defamation, that sort of thing, in order to succeed.
1: When the Supreme Court says a case like this shouldn't go in front of a human rights tribunal, that instead it should be addressed in a regular court as defamation, why does that matter?
0: The average person cannot afford a lawyer to bring a defamation case, and you need deep pockets. When you go to a human rights commission saying, I have been discriminated against, it doesn't cost money for anyone, not the person who brings the complaint and not the person against whom the complaint is built. So
1: that's a huge difference.
0: Massive. And what happened after this case was that the Quebec tribunal sort of threw its hands up in the air and said, oh, we're not supposed to deal with discriminatory speech anymore. Well, we will now stop dealing with dozens and dozens of cases. They dropped literally dozens of cases after this decision.
1: It was over 100.
0: Well over 100. You know, racial minorities, people of color, you know, LGBTQ+ people have started to have their claims thrown out too, when the discriminatory behavior was only speech-based.
1: Basically, this ruling will make cases like this in Quebec more expensive to pursue. And that affects both sides whenever there's kind of a dispute where someone says something offensive outside of the usual protected areas like services and housing and things like that.
0: So I'm going to get a bit grumpy about the use of the term offensive, if I may. I hear this a lot from performers and from the media. You know, the right to say you can't offend me is a

0: complete straw man argument. Nobody, that's not a legal test. It's not a thing. The legal test is that you've actually caused, you know, if it's discrimination, that you've differentiated somebody because of a protected ground, disability, race, religion, sex, gender, whatever it is, and that you've treated them differentially in a way that has hurt them and you've caused them damage. That's the test. Now, it may well be that that is offensive, right? Lots of stuff that's offensive is discriminatory, but it doesn't work the other way. Just saying you're offended doesn't get you there.
1: At the end of the day, there will still be people who say, but what about freedom of speech? I'm worried about freedom of expression. What do you say to that?
0: Well, I want to start by saying it's a great question. We do think that a lot of what comedy does maybe doesn't deserve a full pass, but we need to consider that medium as something where we want to be careful about not infringing freedom of expression. There may be cases where freedom of expression is the most important right, but there may be cases where the right to equality is the most important right, or the right to be free from hate speech is the most important thing. The courts have said that hate speech needs to be controlled in part because when groups are marginalized in public, they're afraid and less likely to speak out. So we need to consider the fact that there are forms of speech that actually inhibit freedom of expression itself. The Canadian Constitution does a really good job of trying to keep that balance in place. The rights of everybody concerned, the comedian and the person targeted need to be, and the group that may be targeted, all need to be taken into consideration. And I think for those who really care about freedom of expression, I can't see how anybody would argue with that.
1: Pearl, thank you so much for talking to me today.
0: It's been a pleasure talking to you, and thank you for these really thoughtful and engaging questions.
1: That was my conversation with Pearl Eliadis. She's a lawyer and associate professor at the Max Bell School of Public Policy at McGill University. You're listening to Can You Joke About That? I'm Juliana Romanek. Today, we're talking about transgressive comedy and how we set the boundaries of humor. Now that we understand our history, it's time to envision the future of edgy comedy. Hopefully, the next generation can make jokes that are a little offensive, but ultimately leave us laughing. To find out how to pull that off, I got in touch with Sabrina Jalise.
2: Hello, my friends! I am Canadian!
1: She's a stand-up comic who also wrote for Baroness Von Sketch Show and Big Mouth. She uses edgy comedy to start discussions about difficult topics.
2: Every girl has been told, if you get raped, don't yell rape. No one will come for that. Yell
3: fire.
2: How sad is that? That we know to yell. I'm getting attacked and I have to play taboo? Guys, we're never pulled aside being like, if someone pulls a knife on you, don't yell knife, yell free pizza!
1: Sabrina uses risky jokes to reclaim power. Her daring stand-up comedy even got her arrested.
2: There's this 6'4" sort of like real cheesy dude from reality TV hosting. And when I walk on stage to do my set, he tries to kiss me. And I was like, well, I hate you. His joke right before he brought me on was like, if I buy a girl dinner, she better suck my dick. We get into this like back and forth on stage somehow. And he goes, well, you're just mad because you're not pretty and you're not ugly. You're an in-between girl. And I said, in between this. And I did sort of like a slapsticky wind up to punch in the dick. Did I actually punch it? No. Did I get a call from a detective at the 52 division 2 days later saying I was being arrested for assault?
4: Oh my God.
2: You would be correct.
1: At the time, Sabrina Jalise was only a teenager. But the incident didn't scare her away from stand-up. After hiring a lawyer, her charges were eventually dismissed.
2: It was definitely a lesson for someone who loves to sort of like push the envelope. It's like, don't push it too far because you could fall off the table.
4: Tonight, Canada's edgiest comedians put all their cards on the table.

0: table. And just like their credit cards, a few of them are getting canceled. I'm Ennis Esmer, and this is Roast Battle Canada!
1: Now, Sabrina is a judge on Roast Battle Canada. She evaluates comedians as they make jokes about each other, without any mercy. So I asked for her advice. She told me exactly what makes an edgy punchline hilarious, horrible, or healing. What, in your mind, makes a good comedy roast?
2: A good comedy roast has to start with some element of truth. It's almost like you've got to be like a forensic detective and go deep into what are the areas of this person's life that are failing or sad or funny or quirky. Where a lot of people lose my vote is generalizations of like, this woman that I'm roasting is old. I'm going to go for the old and the fat. It's just like the general stuff is where you get lost.
1: So given that risk, why are so many people drawn to extreme jokes?
2: I think we live in such an extreme world. And, you know, you read the headlines of the news at every turn. It's like things get darker and more twisted. And I think for that reason, our humor, we prefer it to live in that same space. So we kind of want the tone of the things that we're watching to match our fears and the feelings that we're toiling with all the time. But that being said, I worked with this amazing writer, Larry Wilmore, once. He told me this quote, a surprise pulls people into a story and a shock pushes people away from the story. I would like to think that I veer towards surprising, you know, surprisingly daring to talk about my miscarriage and what that experience felt like versus shocking, you know, just saying the word dead baby over and over again. Like, I think there is a distinction there, and I think it's easy to confuse them.
1: Yeah.
2: But I'd like to think that when I'm being, you know, if it's branded as shock, that I'm pulling people in. And then at the same time, you could do a super cut of my comments on Roast Battle Canada, and not all of them are going to follow that rule.
0: Sabrina, your thoughts?
3: These are two very strong comics. It's going to be strike a pose versus strikes his wife.
2: It's almost like those rooms that you go into that you pay to, like, smash plates. I feel like that's what that show is. It's a smash room. It's a room that you go into and you would never behave like this at a restaurant or your home, but you go in there and all of a sudden you're like, I'm going to grab this glass and throw it at the wall.
1: So there's a lot of things that people might think you shouldn't joke about that, but then comedians make them laugh about it anyway. How do they pull that off?
2: Well, I think that's sort of, to me, that's what got me into stand-up. I started doing stand-up as a direct reaction to post-9/11 Islamophobia as someone who looked vaguely Italian but was actually Pakistani and had this huge Muslim family. The things that were being said felt so wrong, so off that they were funny. And I started making jokes about that experience. And that's kind of what was the catalyst to my entire comedy career. And throughout my career, it's always been things that felt like they were at one point something I could not communicate without feeling embarrassed or shamed. As soon as I started writing jokes about them, connecting with an audience about that feeling and realizing I wasn't alone, all of a sudden those same things that were embarrassing became empowering things. And that's, I think, the real magic of comedy. My funniest jokes and the jokes that I connect to the most from other comics, yeah, they're the kinds of topics that you bring up at a party and the room falls silent.
1: Yeah, it has that ability to kind of break down the taboo of a certain topic, eh?
2: Yeah, because what we realize, and I think this is one of the biggest gifts of being gay and having to come out, is that you really do realize that the shame was never yours. And once you start to open up about whatever it is that makes your life different, you start to realize like the shame's power is absolutely gone. And the only people that hold it are the people that are whispering in the corners because they're actually secretly ashamed of whatever makes them different.
1: It's really beautiful and cathartic. When it comes to the bigger picture of edgy and sometimes even offensive comedy, how does it push the boundaries of what we consider okay to say out loud?
2: Well, it's interesting. I think

0: offensive comedy scales the boundaries back, right? But successful humor that pushes on taboo subjects changes the shape of what people see as conversations they can have. And the more we talk about the shadows and the feelings of moving through the shadows, the closer we all are to feeling like we're together in the light.
1: Yeah. So for somebody who is not as well-versed as you are in this sort of thing, do you have any advice for someone who wants to make a risky or dark joke to their friend?
0: The spirit of a dark joke, I feel, should be a little bit about making people feel less alone about whatever that dark thing is. Now, as I'm saying this, I'm remembering. Okay, yes, I also judge a show called Roast Battle Canada. And the spirit of that show is really about taking the piss out of each other. Comics are often these ego-filled, you know, personas. And there is something kind of cathartic about putting two of them together to take each other down a thousand pegs.
1: I've definitely done both with my friends, where sometimes it's an in-joke of calling someone closer, and sometimes it's going, I think you need to realize that you're a little too cocky right now.
0: Yes, yes, which is cathartic for everyone around them.
1: Yeah. What about people that are kind of interested in doing it more on stage, though? Like, what would you say to someone who wants to perform edgy stand-up?
0: For me, a comic should embody what their true thinking is off stage, on stage. So if you are someone who's sort of sardonic and edgy in your life, I don't need to give you any advice. You keep on doing that on stage because it's what motivated you to do stand-up in the first place, because you had success with it off stage. The reason why you probably started doing stand-up is because people are like, you're funny. So go be funny, and go be funny the way you are funny. Don't chase edginess. If anything, if you desire to be talking about sort of more profound or taboo topics, ask yourself what the topics are in your life that you've been shy to talk about on stage and try and explore those.
1: That's excellent advice. Thank you so much.
0: Any old time.
1: That was Sabrina Jalise. She's a stand-up comedian and one of the judges on Roast Battle Canada. So what is the answer to our question, can you joke about that? Well, if a comedian tells a joke, it has to get a laugh.
2: You better have some jokes, because that's the job description.
1: If anyone gets upset, the comedian should find out why. Often, people will bring up issues that are way bigger than just a joke.
3: The big taboos in comedy for generations: couldn't make fun of religion, could not do material about sex or sexuality. Blackface became very taboo.
1: Then, people can discuss whether it's a matter of personal taste or it's actively hurtful discrimination.
4: The legal test is, you know, if it's discrimination, that you've differentiated somebody because of a protected ground and you've caused them damage. That's the test.
1: Nobody wants a predictable punchline.
0: A surprise pulls people into a story.
1: So comedians have to keep making new jokes and navigate how they land.
0: A shock pushes people away.
1: Whether you think it isn't funny or you can't stop yourself from laughing, edgy comedy is here to stay. This has been Can You Joke About That? I'm Juliana Romanek. Can You Joke About That was produced by me and Sarah Melton. Our guests were Kenny Robinson, Cliff Nesteroff, Pearl Eliadis, and Sabrina Jalise. Special thanks to Anna Lazowski. As Mark Twain said, the human race has only one really effective weapon, and that is laughter.
5: 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Your World Tonight is coming up next. Then in half an hour, it's As It Happens.
6: Hello, I'm Chris Howden. A new hope. An American doctor tells us about a groundbreaking new clinical trial that saw him perform major surgery on a fetus while it was still in utero. Now that baby is 5 months old and thriving.
7: Coming up, a special edition of Your World Tonight. More Canadians are saving on vacations by trading houses with people in other countries, while those choosing road trips might soon find their fast food drive-through server is an AI chatbot. We'll also be looking at major medical breakthroughs that could improve the lives of people with cancer and ALS.

0: Stephanie Skenderis. That and more coming up right after the latest news. From CBC News, The World This Hour, I'm Stephanie Skenderis. WestJet and the union representing its flight attendants have reached a tentative agreement. More than 4,000 flight attendants had been on strike. Since the labor dispute began, hundreds of flights have been cancelled, stranding thousands of passengers. QP President Alia Hussein says details of the agreement won't be released until the union's members get a look. She says the deal represents meaningful progress.
1: It improves on the long-standing flight credit system by recognizing more of the work that cabin crew are required to perform and increasing the compensation for that work. Just as importantly, this agreement was reached through the collective bargaining process itself, meaning that the government didn't use Section 107 and any intervention of that form.
0: It's now up to the union members to vote and ratify the deal within 30 days. WestJet says it's in the process of resuming flights, but warns it'll take more time to get operations back on track. Thousands of people in BC's Okanagan region remain out of their homes this August long weekend. Wildfires continue to burn out of control, fueled by dry and windy conditions. Tanya Fletcher has more.
2: There are places where crews still can't safely get in.
3: Okanagan Indian Band Chief Dan Wilson says the Bradley Creek wildfire is still very much active. Conditions too dangerous for crews to go in.
2: There are damaged power lines, unsafe trees, damaged infrastructure and water systems that still have to be looked at. Until that work is done, we cannot safely bring people home.
3: He adds that might mean days and for some residents, much longer. Gusty winds fanned the flames Friday, triggering a sudden and sweeping evacuation of thousands Saturday. By Sunday, some 5,000 people had been forced from their homes. About 30 kilometers south along the west side of Okanagan Lake, another fire is prompting more evacuations. An expanded order now covers nearly 100 properties, many resort cottages with tourists on what is the busiest long weekend of the year. Tanya Fletcher, CBC News, Vancouver.
0: Further south, Washington State is dealing with the worst fire season it has seen in three decades. More than 60,000 people have fled their homes in Spokane County. Chandra Fox is Deputy Director of Emergency Management for the area. She says a warm winter meant an insufficient snowpack this year, worsening drought conditions.
4: We're actually about 6 weeks ahead in terms of conditions. So where we're at today are conditions we normally see at the end of August or into September. So we're very concerned that not only are we under heightened risk, we're also potentially looking at fires well into October.
0: No injuries or deaths have been confirmed, but there are some reports of people missing. The U.S. is reporting its first deaths linked to cyclospora. Health officials in Michigan say both people who died had significant underlying health conditions. The state is at the center of a U.S.-wide outbreak traced to iceberg lettuce. The infection causes severe diarrhea that can last from a few days to a month. Across the country, there are more than 18,000 cases. The current outbreak is not affecting Canada, though health officials say travelers to the U.S. should avoid fruits and vegetables for now. At NASA.
5: I grew up on a cattle farm in Canada. It's a long way from being here with this mission in front of us.
0: That's Canadian astronaut Joshua Kutrick talking about being one of four members of the SpaceX mission to the International Space Station. It's set to lift off September 12th. The mission will see the crew spend 6 months aboard the ISS. Kutrick is from Fort Saskatchewan, Alberta, and says he'll be bringing a special item with him.
5: I'll be taking an old pocket watch, over 100 years old. So I'm a fourth generation Ukrainian-Canadian. That watch came over with the first generation when they just homesteaded the place where I grew up. For me, it's really neat to look at that and reflect on just how much has changed in those 100 years, a little over 100 years.
0: The mission will include a Canadian-led study on how space travel affects human health. And that is The World This Hour. For CBC News, I'm Stephanie Skenderis.

0: people are looking for what we call authentic experiences. They want to be within the community where they will feel like they live like a local.
1: That's what a vacation means for more and more Canadians these days. Living like a local

0: by living in the home of a local, trading places with a person or family that takes over your home. The big reason for it? Cutting the cost of going on holiday.
1: The rising cost of airfare and accommodation have really put a damper and also hindered where I can go. So this really opens up the door to places all around the world.
0: Good evening. Welcome to a special holiday edition of Your World Tonight. I'm Stephanie Skenderis. Also on the program, a controversial trend. Gamblers not only predicting the weather, but placing bets on getting it right. Airline fuel surcharges, big hotel bills. They've eaten into travel budgets and have an increasing number of Canadians changing how they vacation. More people are skipping hotels, even Airbnbs, and opting instead to swap their homes with strangers living in places they want to visit. As business reporter Ina Sidhu tells us, it's an old idea getting new attention.
2: The cottage is really only available for home exchange. Home exchange, what is that?
3: What was depicted 20 years ago in the Hollywood vacation fantasy, The Holiday, is now gaining traction with Canadian travelers.
4: It's a very different way to travel.
3: Instead of paying for hotels or vacation rentals, members of home exchange platforms swap keys, often paying only an annual fee of a few hundred dollars. Tatiana Guyberson is currently swapping her Calgary home with a family in Medford, Oregon.
4: The primary appeal is immersion.
3: Guyberson has completed about a dozen exchanges as far away as France and Mexico.
4: The secondary factor is obviously cost savings.
3: Calgary teacher Christy Moore says that's what enticed her.
1: The rising cost of airfare and accommodation have hindered where I can go. So this really opens up the door to places all around the world.
3: Platforms behind the trend say they're seeing strong demand in Canada. Drew Satam, founder of Australia-based People Like Us, says membership has grown about 20% in the past year.
5: Canada used to be our fifth largest country in the world, and now it's our second largest.
3: Emmanuel Arnault, CEO of Home Exchange, says they expect 15,000 exchanges in Canada this summer, a 30% jump over last year.
6: It's the most cost-effective way for you to put a roof on top of your head during your travel.
3: A recent CIBC poll finds affordability is shaping travel plans. Frederic Dimanche is a hospitality professor at Toronto Metropolitan University. He says the trend reflects a broader shift in how Canadians are traveling.
7: They want to be within the community, so at least they have a chance to pick and choose some neighborhoods and cities where they will feel like they live like a local.
3: Like any sharing platform, trust is still the biggest hurdle. Users like Guyberson say reviews and video calls help build confidence before handing over the keys.
4: People that tend to want to do this, the personality types, are very... We're like Labrador Retrievers. We're friendly. We're trusting. We want to do this. We think the best of the world.
3: Giving more people the confidence to try a holiday that once seemed like something out of a movie. Ina Sidhu, CBC News, Calgary.
8: And would I have to wait long if you made one Whopper with no pickle and no lettuce?
9: No, sir. Hold the pickle, hold the lettuce, special orders done.
0: Those were the days. Personal service, custom orders, corny Burger King jingles. There are still friendly humans at most fast food places in Canada, but that may be about to change at the drive-thru window. Talking artificial intelligence bots are now replacing humans at drive-thrus in the U.S., and the same tech appears to be headed our way. Business reporter Nisha Patel popped across the border to get a taste of what to expect.
10: What drink would you like for your number four combo?
11: The drive-thru at American burger chain White Castle in Detroit looks like any other, but it's artificial intelligence that's taking the orders.
10: Please pull forward to satisfy your craving.
11: The company calls its AI chatbot Julia. It can listen to customers and respond to questions. Store manager Denise Harley says it helps get the orders in and out faster.
12: At first we had a few hiccups, but we straightened them all out and it's been doing good.
11: Customers have mixed feelings.
13: If you do something out of the ordinary, it doesn't recognize it.
14: They got our order correct and everything. I just hate that this is what the world is coming to. That just means less jobs for humans.
11: Some customers try to trip up the AI on purpose. Others get disgruntled if the chatbot makes a mistake.
15: Can you give me a side of ranch?
16: Want to add two cookies?

0: for $159?
1: No, ranch.
2: The technology isn't perfect yet, but it uses generative AI, which means it's always learning and improving. Chief Marketing Officer Jamie Richardson says White Castle has placed Julia in 40 locations.
3: Ordering with Julia is better order accuracy than we experienced prior to Julia. So it's well above the 90% range.
2: He says the chatbot frees up employees to take on other tasks like prepping food.
3: So we haven't used it as a way to reduce employment. We've used it as a way to be hopefully more productive.
2: Major chains like McDonald's, Dairy Queen, and Taco Bell are also rolling out chatbots at their U.S. locations. Okay.
0: Can I get you any hot or mild sauce?
2: Two companies that develop voice AI told CBC News chatbots could hit some Canadian drive-thrus within months.
4: This is just happening at a speed which is outpaced any other technology change that we've seen.
2: Labor organizer Siobhan Vipond worries AI will have an outsized impact on young people looking for entry-level jobs.
4: It means there has to be a discussion with workers, with unions, about how we design this, how it gets implemented.
2: Over the next 5 years, the World Economic Forum expects positions like cashiers will be one of the fastest declining jobs.
5: Sorry, did I make a mistake? Try saying add or remove.
2: Nisha Patel, CBC News, Detroit.
6: Coming right up, would you bet real money on whether it's going to rain tomorrow or a set record temperature? Sound too risky? Not for a growing number of online gamblers. Also, two medical breakthroughs offer glimmers of hope for people with cancer and ALS that could make their lives a lot easier. And later, school days are approaching. New research is telling us a lot more has to be done to make sure boys succeed at school, that old school methods are failing many of them, and they're finding validation online.
7: There's something that is missing in schools that this collective online ecosystem of like fitness and success and relationships is filling for these boys.
6: That's coming up later on Your World Tonight. If there's a sure bet topic to start a conversation, it's the weather. But these days, it's more than just a social icebreaker. What the weather will do is becoming a hot button issue in the world of online gambling. More and more money is being wagered on Mother Nature's next move. And that's got some real world weather forecasters worrying about the possible unintended consequences. Science reporter Anand Ram has that story.
8: You'd be forgiven at Paris's biggest airport for not hearing anything over the sound of hundreds of flights taking off, and definitely for not hearing this. But if you believe online chatter, a hair dryer might be the myth of choice behind two unusual temperature spikes in April, detected at Roissy Charles de Gaulle Airport.
9: Actively investigating possible tampering with a weather monitoring device at Charles de Gaulle.
10: Spikes lined up perfectly with suspicious bets being.
8: But what's got the internet and French investigators interested is whether a sensor was intentionally messed with so someone could make a huge payday on predictive markets.
11: Have you heard about this prediction market, Kalshi?
8: Platforms like Kalshi and Polymarket have gained momentum for yes-no gambles on anything, even the weather and climate. Is it going to be 26 or 27 degrees today? Is the year going to set a temperature record? Will a hurricane hit before June? Easy as saying, bet.
12: You've created this new threat to the integrity of weather observation.
8: Mark Ralston is an expert on prediction markets with Lancaster University in the UK. He says tampering for profit wouldn't be the norm. He also sees other potential. Weather markets might better incentivize scientists. Come up with better forecasting tools, your research gets funded.
12: It's a more efficient way to allocate money for research than making people write grant proposals. Giving people money for forecasting based on grant applications is a bit like choosing your national track and field team with an essay competition.
8: But closer than that decidedly academic value, Moran Cerf, a neuroscientist and business expert at Columbia University in New York, thinks the gambling can bridge divides, say between climate deniers and believers.
13: Guys, you don't believe, I believe. Let's put a bet. And the bet is the following. In 2 years, the water level in Miami is going to rise 10 inches. Will you take the bet?
8: By getting deniers to play, you might change their mind. But more powerful, having them engage in accurate climate information, even if just to win a bet.
13: At some point, it kind of leaks because you keep making money from something that you don't, you say, I don't trust them. The climate change is not happening. But I keep making money from NASA saying it is happening.
8: These unintended outcomes still have to navigate.

0: navigate the very real moral and ethical issues of betting on climate-related disasters and the higher chance of them happening from planet-warming fossil fuels. But for now, it's an amusement. And despite how much of a national pastime it is, Canadians can't engage in predictive markets legally. Anand Ram, CBC News, Toronto.
1: People surviving cancer.

0: is now able to provide an answer, and all it takes is a simple blood test. Health reporter Lauren Pelly tells us how it works.
1: I was getting ready to go for a radiation treatment.
2: Paul Lonergan points to a photo of himself in a hospital bed. The Toronto resident battled tongue cancer through months of chemo and radiation. After his treatment finished, his oncologist told him the tumor was gone.
1: But you still have fragments of cancer in your blood.
2: Lonergan got those astonishing results through a clinical trial studying liquid biopsies. This emerging technology looks for tiny fragments of tumor DNA in someone's bloodstream before it ever shows up in a traditional exam or scan.
3: What we're trying to do is to see whether these sensitive tests can detect circulating tumor DNA.
2: Dr. Lillian Hsu is leading this massive research project. She's a senior scientist with the Princess Margaret Cancer Center in Toronto.
3: And the hope, obviously, is we can do something about it earlier.
2: In cases where researchers spot signs of someone's cancer coming back, the team will link them with other trials offering next-generation treatments, such as new medications or experimental therapies. For other patients, simple blood tests could give them the chance to watch and wait, potentially sparing them from enduring more treatment and side effects. Hsu hopes to follow 7,000 cancer survivors over the next 5 years.
3: And if we can provide that kind of data to provide the evidence, then this test will eventually become a routine test, a standard test, and that can benefit a large number of patients.
2: Liquid biopsies aren't yet available to the vast majority of cancer patients outside of clinical trials. But a growing body of research does show links between catching tumor fragments early and patients experiencing longer survival times.
4: This is certainly an exciting technology, but it's early days.
2: Dr. Christopher Booth is a medical oncologist and researcher with Queen's University. He said further studies on these tests will be crucial to figure out the best way to use them for cancer patients who've already endured grueling medical treatment.
4: And there can be, significant emotional burdens.
2: In Lonergan's case, once he found out there were traces of tumor DNA still in his bloodstream, he just wanted it gone.
1: I got to be a father. I want to keep playing hockey, and I've got some work to finish. And that's what's going through my head.
2: Lonergan ended up having experimental immunotherapy. Now he's considered cancer-free. Lauren Pelly, CBC News, Toronto.
0: Cutting-edge tech is also being tested on people with ALS, the fatal cell disease that attacks the brain and spine. Using the tech, patients with special brain implants are able to control computers using nothing but their thoughts. As Lindsay Duncombe tells us, it's not without its critics, mostly because of the tech trillionaire who's behind it.
5: I hear that chime. It's the chip waking up.
6: Lee Martin's wife, Lisa, holds a charging device to his head, linking the chip embedded in his brain.
5: And now I'm controlling the cursor.
6: Using his thoughts alone, the 48-year-old brings up the Blue Jays score on his laptop.
5: It seems like science fiction.
6: Martin is a sergeant with the Vancouver Police Department. Last year, he was diagnosed with amyotrophic lateral sclerosis, or ALS. The disease kills nerve cells in the brain and spinal cord. There is no cure. In May, Martin received a Neuralink brain implant, part of a clinical trial at Toronto Western Hospital. The device uses Bluetooth to help people who cannot physically move use their thoughts to communicate through a computer.
5: This is going to maybe improve my time that I've left, and it will allow me to be kind of a trailblazer.
6: Under the supervision of neurosurgeons, a 2-meter-tall robot inserted more than 1,000 tiny electrodes into Martin's motor cortex. Martin is the 26th person in the world to receive the implant. But Martin's surgery was even more experimental. For the first time, the electrodes were inserted through the dura. That's the layer of thick protective tissue around the brain. Dr. Andreas Lozano is the lead neurosurgeon at Toronto Western Hospital.
7: We think that this is the first step towards scaling the operation to make the operation safer, which means that we might be able to offer this operation to hundreds and thousands of people.
8: We're starting off with reducing human suffering.
6: Controversial trillionaire Elon Musk is behind Neuralink. Toronto Western has been criticized for working with a company owned by a man who led cuts to global healthcare while he was the head of the short-lived U.S. Department of Government Efficiency.

0: and Neuralink has faced scrutiny for not being open with its data. Dr. Lozano says the hospital reviewed the trial thoroughly before participating.
1: It has gone through a series of ethical screens.
0: Martin's wife, Lisa, says she hopes the device will help Lee communicate with his children, ages 11 and 14, after he is no longer able to physically speak. She says that will help with medical decisions, including those about a medically assisted death.
2: So it'll take the guesswork out of things.
0: Martin is planning on making playlists for his kids, even playing video games as his disease progresses. And his colleagues have teased the police officer with a new nickname, RoboCop. Lindsay Duncombe, CBC News, Vancouver.
3: Alongside the medical advances are the enduring problems with healthcare in Canada. People who need to see a dermatologist face months-long waits, even when they need critical care. The reason? Our public health system has long been short of dermatologists. And as Christine Birak reports, it's getting worse because more doctors are shifting their focus to clients paying high prices for cosmetic procedures.
4: I had family history of skin cancer.
5: For over 20 years, Elizabeth Legg went for an annual checkup with her dermatologist in Toronto. But recently, she got an email.
4: I will read it. Dr. X is fully retired from her medical practice. She will continue to do cosmetic treatments and, as a courtesy, see her cosmetic patients medically.
5: Which means Legg is no longer welcome unless she's paying out of pocket for something.
6: Raise your eyebrows for me.
5: Dermatologists can map moles and diagnose skin cancers, but they can also do things like Botox injections. Data shows Canada is short about 400 of them.
7: It's more than a year that this was growing on my face.
5: Carol MacArthur spent 8 months trying to get a medical appointment in Ottawa. She feared a rash on her face might be cancerous. A dermatologist finally confirmed it was, and she needed major surgery.
7: And I lost a chunk of my cheek. I lost the cartilage in my nose, and it was a year. It was 1 year.
5: The most recent Canadian Dermatology Association report warns more dermatologists are shifting to cosmetics.
8: So there is this exodus from public medicine into private medicine that's more lucrative.
5: Dr. Mark Kirchhoff is head of the Canadian Dermatology Association. He warns outdated fees a doctor can bill a province are squeezing medical practices. But Dr. Kirchhoff also argues taxpayers shouldn't be funding residency spots for just anyone.
8: I do call into question people that get their medical training subsidized by the public system and then end up just doing cosmetic dermatology for a private system for their entire career.
9: A lot of times they just want somebody to look at them.
5: 88-year-old Dr. Andrew Simone opens his dermatology clinic in Toronto every Saturday at 4 a.m. to see patients, even if they don't have a referral. He recently saw a Winnipegger who couldn't get a timely appointment, even after his family doctor warned his moles might be cancerous.
9: So you have to understand the anxiety when a doctor says, I think this is serious cancer. I don't think any human would want to wait 4 months.
7: My skin reacts to everything.
5: If her cancer returns, Carol MacArthur could face another months-long wait, while a Botox appointment can be booked within days.
7: I can't believe they're doing this to me. I really feel like they're throwing me away, and I don't matter.
5: Some doctors warn without oversight, public health care will continue losing ground to profit-driven clinics, and more Canadians will go without timely care. Christine Birak, CBC News, Toronto.
3: It won't be long before kids and parents start getting ready to return to school. An especially important time for boys, it seems. A recent report on male students in Quebec says increasingly they're falling behind. It says the reason is that traditional school settings are failing them. And as Deanna Sumanak-Johnson tells us, the trend is raising concerns about the impact on the lives of boys after they leave school.
10: I noticed he found school hard, and he would come home like kind of completely worn out.
11: Jessica Sabatini is a mom of four and has worked as a teacher in three different provinces. But how differently boys fare in schools became more apparent to her when her only boy, Enzo, started grade one.
10: I guess for me, my concern for him specifically in school is that he's not going to feel like he fits or belongs or can be successful in that space.
11: A recent report supports her observations. It's authored by Quebec provincial politician Gabriel Nadeau-Dubois and zeroes in on how Quebec's regular public

0: schools highlight academic and disciplinary disparities between girls and boys. Annual dropout rate for girls is 19.9%, but for boys, it's 27.1%. On the standardized French proficiency test in secondary school, 71.2% of girls meet the provincial standard, as opposed to just over 60% of boys. Catherine Heck, professor of economics at the Université de Montréal, says this is happening across Canada and affects young people's long-term prospects.
1: If boys were graduating as much as girls are graduating from university, we would have over 65,000 more boys obtaining a university-level diploma. So it's a huge number.
0: She and other experts say there are many reasons behind this, including the learning skills and behaviors students get evaluated on in early schooling that tend not to favor boys.
2: Generally, who has the nice and neat and clean desk? It's usually the girls, right? The boys are generally, particularly when they're younger, a little more disorganized in that sense, right?
0: Matthew Morris taught middle school for 15 years in Toronto and authored the best-selling book, Black Boys Like Me. He says parents worry that their boys who struggle at school will have trouble finding a job or becoming a productive member of society. But there are also new dangers Morris says people should pay attention to, the draw of misogynistic ideologies online.
2: There's something that is missing in schools, that this manosphere, this collective online ecosystem of like fitness and success and relationships is filling for these boys, right? It's teaching them, I think, an alternate version of what success looks like. Right?
0: He and other experts believe this complex problem needs many different solutions, including smaller class sizes and more physical activity at schools, which would help boys self-regulate better, but would be beneficial to students of all genders. Deanna Sumanak-Johnson, CBC News, Toronto.
3: That's it for this holiday edition of Your World Tonight for Monday, August 3rd. I'm Stephanie Skenderis. Thank you for being with us. Good night.

0: Khalil Hassanali with a CBC News update. The big news is that WestJet and the union representing over 4,000 flight attendants have reached a tentative deal. This brings an end to the strike, which began yesterday morning. And the strike led Canada's second largest airline to cancel hundreds of flights, stranding thousands of passengers. Details of the tentative deal still yet to be fully released. Experts have stressed in the past that it still takes a couple of days for everything to return to normal. The city of St. Catharines has declared a state of emergency. It comes after two extreme rainstorms in less than a week dropped more than 140 millimeters of rain, triggering widespread flooding. It's also overwhelmed municipal infrastructure and caused significant damage to homes, businesses, as well as public property. The city's mayor says the declaration improves the response as well as recovery efforts. The weather forecast for Windsor, Essex, and Chatham-Kent. Overnight tonight, it is going to be clear, dropping down to 13 degrees and a lot of sunshine for Tuesday as we get up to a high of 28, but a humidex into the low 30s with a very high UV index reading. And then for London, clear overnight, dropping down to 11, sunny tomorrow and a high of 27. And then for Goderich, it is going to be clear overnight, dropping down to 11 degrees. And then for Kitchener, clear and a low of 10. Tomorrow, we're expecting it to be sunny, getting up to a high of 27, feeling like 30.
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4: Good evening, I'm Chris Howden. This is As It Happens. Tonight.
3: Waiting for the smoke to clear, wildfires have forced more than 5,000 British Columbians out of their homes. I'll talk to an evacuee who fled the flames in the Okanagan region.
4: Deflecting pool. A former Olympic canoeist was in deep trouble over damage.

0: damage done to a certain shallow pool in Washington, D.C. But now prosecutors say the case against him does not hold water.
1: Small wonder. We talked to a surgeon who recently put a fetus's intestines back in its body while it was still in utero. He tells us all about his tiny clinical trial that's making big waves.
0: Plus, Gaffeteria, in a special edition of As It Happened, will serve up some of our all-time favorite stories about mayhem, mix-ups, and mistakes.
1: Including main character Energy. A dog named Mouse is accidentally identified as a lion thanks to his flashy haircut.
0: And boom in busts. Inflation may be a problem at this year's Women's Tour de France. Some cyclists could be making themselves more aerodynamic by buying oversized bras and stuffing them. As it happens, the Monday edition, radio that gets down to bras tax.

0: Residents of the Okanagan are holding their breath right now. Over the weekend, the Bradley Creek wildfire sent families scrambling, forcing thousands of people to evacuate their homes. In an update today, officials said the fire is still active and firefighters are working in areas that remain very dangerous. Many evacuees have found temporary shelter in Vernon while they wait for word on what's next. Amber Cardenas and her partner fled their home in the Okanagan on Saturday. We reached Ms. Cardenas in Vernon, BC earlier today.
1: Amber, how are you doing right now?
2: At this moment, I'm doing all right, but it's like, you know, minute to minute, hour to hour, you know, fine 1 second. And then just thinking about, we did lose our home. We found out yesterday afternoon.
1: I'm sorry.
2: And it's pretty difficult to process.
1: You got that confirmation just yesterday?
2: Correct.
1: Okay. Take us back then to Saturday afternoon. When did you learn that you were in a dangerous spot and needed to leave quickly?
2: We were watching the fire since Friday. Some people in the community and friends saw it. We went and had a look at it. Thought it was, you know, small at the time, but obviously a lot of fuel as it was just a grass fire at the time. And we thought we were okay. There was no wind that night and it wasn't moving too fast. And Saturday morning came and the indicators, there was still no evacuation alert. So we thought we were in the clear. And what we were kind of hearing, both mixed things, is that it was going to be windy the next day, that it was, so far it was blowing southeast and like not in our direction because we were northwest of the fire. And changed pretty quickly, I guess. That wind started pushing it northwest. And I think around maybe like 12 o'clock is when we were kind of like, maybe we should start getting some stuff ready. Like, we had all our important documents in a box already. And we were evacuated in the White Rock Creek wildfire back in 2021. So kind of...
1: Yeah,
2: our house survived that, and we do controlled burns every year. Our family's been in the news for controlled burning in the spring, and we thought we were, you know, in a decent shape to vacate. But when it did come time, it was a lot quicker than we expected. You know, we thought we would have had a few hours.
1: Right. And when you left and you got on the road after you received notice that you had to leave, what did it look like?
2: So we were packing up, and my brother-in-law, who's also on the volunteer Okanagan Indian Band Fire Department, he came through from Six Mile and from the fire and got word that, you know, it's not stopping, and BC Wildfire, you know, there's not much they can do. They were attacking it all day with the aerial planes there, and didn't slow it down once that wind picked up. And he came to the house, and another volunteer firefighter came, and, you know, they're frantically telling us like we need to leave like within 5 minutes, and we were still loading stuff as much as we could. And we could just see the big plume of smoke coming over the hill. You can hear him

0: exploding. Yeah, it was just getting dark from the smoke. Mm. All you could smell was smoke and flames around. Most of what, like, we each took a vehicle, me and my family. We loaded those as best we could and started driving down our driveway and just surrounded by flames.
1: You must have been terrified.
0: It was pretty surreal.
1: You know, I know you learned recently that just yesterday that the home did not survive the flames. This is your partner's childhood home, I understand. How is she holding up?
0: She's doing as best she can. Just taking it moment to moment. We're just processing it as best we can. Like, it's our, you know, our livelihood and our lifetime together so far that, you know, it just went up in flames. So
1: who are you turning to support from right now? Who do you have that's able to sort of give you the hugs you need right now?
0: Thankfully, a lot of people, extended family. We're both from large families. I'm originally from Penticton, and my home community is Penticton Indian Band. And my partner's home community is Okanagan Indian Band. And it's wonderful, people reaching out and checking, but it doesn't make it easier to accept it.
1: I know the evacuation center was extremely busy over the weekend. You tried to stay there initially, but it didn't quite work out.
0: We tried to get just the service for Friday night, just supports for meals and some rooming support, or like just gas to on Friday to check in, but it was just so backed up and there was limited resources as it just happened so fast. I mean, the emergency support services volunteers were doing the best they could, but with their limited resources and time, it was, and so many people, like hundreds and hundreds of people, it just wasn't possible to get everyone a place or get them some funds for the evening. We were evacuated from in 2021 for like a month and a half. See, we know the process, but it's kind of unknown sometimes with them.
1: A month and a half is a long time too. You did have a home to go back to at that point. Where has your mind wandered so far? I know you're likely taking it day by day, but if you have a moment, what have you been thinking about?
0: It's my father-in-law's house, and really been thinking about, you know, could have, should have, would have, wishing it wasn't the circumstances that it is. Been pretty angry at times and sad and heartfelt too for other people who lost their homes, because this shouldn't have to happen to people.
1: Amber, I appreciate you taking the time to speak with us, and we'll be thinking about you over the next weeks and months. Thank you for this.
0: Thank you so much. I appreciate it.
2: Amber Cardenas was forced to evacuate her home in the Okanagan. She's in Vernon, BC.

0: The reflecting pool at the Lincoln Memorial in Washington, D.C. isn't in the best shape right now, but at least David Hearn isn't going to go to prison for that. Back in June, after President Donald Trump had the landmark renovated, the one-time Olympic canoeist briefly touched the water. Mr. Trump had had the pool painted what he called American flag blue for the 250th anniversary of the United States. When Mr. Hearn was there, pieces of its liner were floating on the surface. And after taking a look, he was arrested and indicted by a grand jury. But now the charges against him have been dropped. U.S. Attorney for Washington, D.C. Jeanine Pirro has reversed course and said there was no vandalism. The pool renovation was botched. Mr. Trump vehemently disagrees. On social media, he declared that, quote, there may have been some contractor difficulty, but the major damage was caused by vandals, unquote. Steve Levine is one of David Hearn's lawyers. We reached him in New York City.
1: Steve, your client no longer has to worry about prison time now for touching the reflecting pool. How does he feel?
2: He's obviously relieved, but that doesn't change the fact that for quite some time, several weeks, there was a lot of pressure put upon him. He has certainly suffered reputational harm along with

0: the collateral consequences that go along with being targeted by your own government.
1: What exactly did he do? If it wasn't a crime, what was the deed that was done that had President Trump especially so up in arms?
0: Davey, like many people, many curious folks around Washington, D.C., went to check out the reflecting pool to see what all the hubbub was about. He, ironically, volunteers for the National Park Service. He is quite familiar with coatings and linings in water. And so he stopped by the reflecting pool, put his hands in the water. He was told by a National Park Service to take his hands out of the water, which he did. And then he was arrested.
1: And things escalated pretty quickly, didn't they?
0: They did. He was arrested, spent about 5 hours in detention that day. And then just a couple weeks later, he found out, just as America found out, that he'd been charged with a felony crime of destruction of federal property, which alleges that he did more than $1,000 worth of damage. He was facing up to 10 years in federal prison, if convicted.
1: Was it a tough legal defense that you had to come up with? I mean, what was it that was able to secure? I mean, I know a lot of things sort of changed rapidly all of a sudden, but what did you and your legal team do to prepare his defense?
0: I was very fortunate to be part of a wonderful team. As one of our members has called it, a dream team. I worked with Norm Eisen from Democracy Defenders Fund, Mary Dorman with the Washington Litigation Group. We hired an investigator. We hired an expert. We filed motion after motion after motion detailing the faults with this prosecution. And it was only after we filed the last motion, which was a motion for information of what went on in the grand jury, that just a few short days after the filing of that motion, the government filed its motion to dismiss.
1: Right. And in that court filing, the Department of Justice said that the Interior Department provided these documents that showed the contractor was actually to blame for the botched installation. It was not vandalism. And then it went on to say that the government wouldn't have sought this grand jury indictment had it known this from the start. So what do you make of that chain of events and how your client was at the butt end of all of this before a thorough investigation had even been conducted?
0: Even when the Department of Justice does the right thing, in this case, they did it the wrong way. To claim that this is all newly discovered evidence, that they would not have prosecuted the case if they had only had this evidence beforehand, it's outrageous.
1: Is that because you don't believe that you think they always had it?
0: Either they always had it, or if they didn't have it, what does that say about the competence of Department of Justice officials? They've admitted that they didn't do their homework. But the fact is, this case fell apart before they even indicted it. Mr. Hearn publicly showed a photo that he had taken of the damaged pool prior to his indictment. And that photo matched another photo that one of the government's own witnesses provided to the government after Mr. Hearn's visit to the pool. In other words, Mr. Hearn's before photo and the government's own witnesses after photo matched completely. They were identical, and they showed no damage that was a result of anything Davey Hearn did. So the government had to know, prior to indicting Mr. Hearn, he had done nothing wrong.
1: I know you want an apology from the federal government. Do you think that's something you might see?
0: Well, I think it's fair to say that Mr. Hearn would like an apology and then some. And he has options that are available to him.
1: And then some? Do you mean legal action?
0: Yes. All options are on the table. Mr. Hearn is considering those options once this case is dismissed.
1: Do you think anyone's going to pay because this case has been thrown out?
0: Right now, we're focused on getting this case thrown out.

0: the government has filed a motion to dismiss without prejudice, which in effect means the government, if they change their mind next week, could refile charges. So we're preparing a response so we can prevent the government from refiling charges at some later date.
1: Just before you go, what do you think this case says about the Trump administration, the U.S. administration, and its judicial system right now?
0: I can talk about this U.S. attorney's office and this U.S. attorney for really a failure of leadership and her decision to pursue an innocent man. And that didn't just concern Davy Hearn. It should concern all of us.
1: Steve Levine, I appreciate your time. Thank you for this.
0: Thank you so much.
2: Steve Levine is the lawyer for David Hearn, who was accused of vandalizing the Lincoln Memorial reflecting pool. He's in New York City.

0: It is a very frightening diagnosis for parents to be. Gastroschisis is a birth defect where a baby's intestines grow outside its body. The diagnosis usually comes in the second trimester. In simple cases, it can mean surgery after birth and months of doctor's visits. In the most complex cases, it can mean death. UK mother Maisie Savage received a gastroschisis diagnosis when she was 20 weeks pregnant. Today, her baby is a healthy five-month-old named Theo, thanks to a groundbreaking surgical clinical trial at Texas Children's Hospital in Houston. Dr. Sandeep Keswani is a pediatric and fetal surgeon who operated on Ms. Savage. We reached him in Houston.
1: Dr. Keswani, how is Theo doing right now?
2: Theo is doing great. Thanks for asking, Rebecca. You know, Theo is now 5 months old, and as far as we can tell, is acting like a normal baby. So we're excited for the Savages and this new addition to their family.
1: Yeah. And so what was it like to see him, you know, sort of behave in this way 5 months in? You operated on this little guy. Now this is the way he's doing.
2: You know, I got to know this family around 22 weeks of gestation, and we operated on Maisie at 26 weeks of gestation, and then she amazingly delivered at term around 39 weeks. And when this baby came out, what a beautiful baby, and the normal sized at term, and just like every other normal baby, started feeding right away. And within 2 days was on full feeds, and on day three was out of the hospital. So I think that's the amazing part, that this kid with this kind of complex disease just looks like every other baby. Yeah. So we're excited for them.
1: It was your colleagues at Great Ormond Street Hospital in London who made the initial diagnosis, and then you had to work out if it was a simple or complex case. But initially, what was the prognosis?
2: You could tell, actually, to be honest, it doesn't even take a physician to look at this image, because the bowel itself was probably one loop of it was half of the size of the whole abdomen. So you can imagine how big that was. And so you know that that's going to be a very complicated type. It told us with almost certainty that this young boy was going to have a very complicated start to life, likely from historical averages, 3 to 6 months in the NICU, go on with some feeding disorders after that, and then even a small percentage of these patients go on to intestinal transplant. In fact, this disease is the most common cause for intestinal transplant in the United States. So we knew that Maisie and her family were in for, you know, a rough go of it.
1: And so how does the surgery work then?
2: You know, you and I, we all have this issue where our intestines are outside of our body at around 10 to 12 weeks. And then most of us rotate back in and they're in the abdomen. And that doesn't happen in patients with gastroschisis like Theo. And so the issue really actually isn't the defect. Surgeons can fix that. It's the fact that these intestines don't work. And it's likely because it's caused from the amniotic fluid floating in that, or maybe tightening at the ring. And so the idea is to go back in around 26 weeks and gently get access into the uterus, take out the amniotic fluid, and then gently put air in, and then slowly put the bowel back in, loop by loop. And then with the defect that's left right by the umbilical stalk, close that skin. So that way, the anatomy is what it should be at that gestational age. And then they hopefully

0: we have as much time as like a term delivery, like Maisie was almost 13 or 14 weeks until she delivered. And so the bowel was recuperating inside, wasn't exposed to the amniotic fluid, had good blood supply. And this is what happens when the baby comes out. It becomes normal.
1: You do this surgery and then she continues to have the baby inside, has a vaginal birth, and everything's okay.
0: Correct.
1: Yeah.
0: Correct. And so it's the vaginal birth part that's nice, because when you don't make it a large incision on the uterus and you use this minimally invasive technique, these moms can have a vaginal delivery if indicated.
1: The surgery itself sounds extremely risky, is it?
0: So the thing is, in the way, like, what do we tell moms? Because we've only done a handful of these. This is the beginning of this trial. This is the only place in the world that's doing under this trial environment. But we do tell them, to make them feel better, is that we've done 220 of these operations, these types of operations, for something called spina bifida. And the outcomes in that case, at least for the mom and the baby, have been very good. It's a safe procedure for mom. It's usually safe for the baby. And so we've kind of ameliorated a lot of the problems with open fetal surgery with this minimally invasive technique.
1: Yeah. And yet it hasn't been done a whole lot with gastroschisis, I understand. And so how do you tell let's give this a go? I mean, was she on board right away?
0: Well, the thing is that, you know, when we're in fetal surgery, the one thing I've appreciated over this career is that moms will do whatever they need to do for the safety of their child. And what we need to do as the physicians is make sure that we're looking out for them and the baby. And so that starts with a very upfront, honest conversation about the risks and benefits, and especially when we're talking about something that is not proven. We've done a couple of more other ones, and they've also had some positive outcomes. And so that was somewhat reassuring, but still, if somebody told you that you're going to be the third patient in the world to get this under the trial, it raises some angst. But I mean, they were champions. Maisie is the champion of mothers. If she could get a trophy, she should.
1: And so Theo went home after 3 days. Did I hear that right?
0: home is a figurative word. You know, sure. Because it's a trial, and because we need to make sure that, you know, we're taking care of the patient, we asked them to stay in Houston for 30 days. We also had great partners at Great Ormond Street. And so we knew that when we sent her back to London, that she was going back to, you know, top-notch care. And so we asked her to please stay, but the baby left the hospital at 3 days, just like any other baby that had a vaginal delivery. It was really remarkable.
1: And did you know right away when you did the surgery, okay, this was a success, or did it take Theo being born for you to realize, oh yeah, this was brilliant?
0: I think it would be foolish if I said. I mean, you want to hope, of course, you know, hope for the family, hope for yourself, and hope for the surgery. But at the end of the day, the proof is in the pudding. He needed to feed, and he needed to be able to gain weight with those feeds, and he needed to get out of the hospital, and he did all of those things. So to be totally upfront when it comes about, is it a success? I think that Theo needs to become like a year old. Mm. And that's why we follow these patients very closely in this trial up until a year, because we want to make sure that what we're saying is really true. And so far, there's been no mark that suggests that this baby isn't just like every other baby.
1: Do you keep a picture of Theo on your desk?
0: Absolutely.
1: Absolutely.
0: I have a whole wall of happiness.
1: I'm sure you do.
0: So to say.
1: Okay. Dr. Keswani, thank you very much for this.
0: It's been absolutely my pleasure. Thank you so much for including us.
2: Dr. Sandeep Keswani is the Associate Surgeon in Chief of the Division of Pediatric Surgery at Texas Children's Hospital. We reached him in Houston.

Kraftwerk with Tour de France, a celebration of cycling itself, as evidenced by the bicycle sounds. And you know what sound we don't hear in this joyous reflection of pure athletic competition? The sound of shenanigans, the sound of monkey business, the sound of bra boosting. The women's Tour de France began on Saturday in Lausanne, Switzerland. The first day's race was what's known as a flat stage, meaning a course without climbs. But for some cyclists, it wasn't a flat stage at all. It was a buxom stage. Those cyclists allegedly gave themselves an unfair advantage by engaging in what's known officially as chest fairing and known in the back alleys of bike riding as bra boosting, breast bolstering, or bust bamboozling. Okay, it isn't really either of those last two things yet. I got a little carried away. Bra boosting, though, is apparently a thing. It means wearing an oversized bra, which you've stuffed during a race. That sounds like it would make you less streamlined, but apparently if you stuff the bra scientifically, it cuts down on wind resistance just enough to save you 0.78 seconds per kilometer. And at the Tour de France,

Every split second counts. You might hope professional cyclists would be bosom buddies. Now we learn some might be bosom fraudies. After only 3 days of this year's Tour de France fun, there are already rumors of bra boosting. Some teams are recommending competitors' chests be inspected immediately after a stage concludes. For obvious reasons, that's controversial, but the race must be clean. We can't have some athletes playing checkers while others play three-dimensional chess. Here's Melanie Durant with good stuff.

0: Melanie Durant with Good Stuff.
1: We're going to take a short break now. When we return, will blunders never cease? We've got a special edition of As It Happened, a deep dive into the archives for a collection of some of our favorite stories about mistakes and mix-ups.
0: A planned trip down under to sunny Australia winds up down east in snowy Nova Scotia, and a rare incident of Nebraska flying its freak flag high when someone flew the state flag upside down for 10 days on the state capitol building and no one noticed.
1: Stay tuned. I'm Rebecca Zanbergen.
0: And I'm Chris Howden.

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1: Feel that? 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
3: From CBC News, the World This Hour, I'm Stephanie Scanderas. WestJet flights are airborne once again after the company reached a tentative deal with the union representing its flight attendants. Their strike lasted just over 24 hours, but it has already affected thousands of passengers. Ina Sidhu has more.
4: I'm feeling broke and upset and frustrated.
5: Not how Abiha Batul planned to end her mountain getaway in Banff. Even though WestJet flights are taking off again,

0: She paid over $1,000 to get back home to Salt Lake City on another airline. WestJet and the Canadian Union for Public Employees representing its flight attendants have reached a deal, but uncertainty remains for those waiting for the backlog to clear.
1: This agreement represents meaningful progress.
0: QP President Alia Hussein says the details of the tentative deal will not be made public, at least until union members have a chance to look through them. One thing that is clear:
1: it improves on the long-standing flight credit system by recognizing more of the work that cabin crew are required to perform and increasing the compensation for that work.
0: Now it's up to union members to vote and ratify the deal within 30 days. Ina Sidhu, CBC News, Calgary.
2: 130 wildfires are burning across British Columbia. One of the worst is threatening the Okanagan region. The Bradley Creek wildfire more than doubled in size over the weekend. More than 5,000 people have fled their homes. Strong winds are fanning the flames, and BC wildfire ecologist Robert Gray expects no letup on those conditions.
3: The fuels were already dry to begin with. That was the heavy fuels because of the drought from last year. There was no precip and not much snowpack. So we've got the perfect storm here. Strong winds, chances of lightning. Hot, dry, windy is what we don't want, and that's what we're getting.
2: BC officials say this fire behavior is unlike anything they've seen before. South of the border, U.S. authorities are saying much of the same. Wildfires in Washington state have triggered evacuation orders for more than 60,000 residents. Chris Maynard is deputy fire chief for one of Spokane County's districts.
4: That's devastating. It's something we've never seen before. It's a fire that just moved quickly. Firefighters were rushing through there, mainly just trying to save lives while also trying to save homes.
2: Officials say there are some reports of missing people, but no confirmed casualties. The Pacific Northwest is facing its worst fire season in more than 30 years. Donald Trump says Iran's options are limited to either a deal or total surrender.
5: This is a last chance for them to sign a good document.
2: The U.S. president is doubling down on his assertion that talks with Iran are underway. That's after Iran insisted that wasn't happening. Since an interim peace agreement collapsed in July, Tehran has publicly rejected restarting negotiations. Several times now, Trump has waived the threat of military escalation and backed down over claims of diplomatic progress. We could be a little over a month away from seeing another Canadian in space. NASA is providing more details about the SpaceX Crew 13 mission to the International Space Station. Sarah Levitt has more.
6: I grew up on a cattle farm in Canada. It's a long way from being here with this mission in front of us. But
7: from Fort Saskatchewan, Alberta, to the International Space Station, Canadian Joshua Kuchick is one of four astronauts heading out on a mission. If all goes well in the lead-up testing, NASA says its SpaceX Crew 13 will be launching on September 12th.
6: We feel very lucky to be the four people climbing onto this rocket to launch, but when we do so, we definitely do so feeling that gratitude.
7: A former fighter pilot, Kuchick will be the first Canadian astronaut to go on a commercial spaceflight, a program that has NASA team up with private industry, in this case SpaceX, to get to the International Space Station. Once there in lower Earth orbit, the purpose is to conduct scientific research, but to also do maintenance on the station itself. The crew will be there for about 6 months. Sarah Levitt, CBC News, Longueuil, Quebec.
2: 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For CBC News, I'm Stephanie Skanderas.
8: The weather forecast for Windsor, Essex, and Chatham-Kent. Overnight tonight, it is going to be clear, dropping down to 13 degrees, and a lot of sunshine for Tuesday as we get up to a high of 28, but a humidex into the low 30s with a very high UV index reading. And then for London, clear overnight, dropping down to 11, sunny tomorrow and a high of 27. And then for Goderich, it is going to be clear overnight, dropping down to 11 degrees. And then for Kitchener, clear and a low of 10. Tomorrow, we're expecting it to be sunny, getting up to a high of 27, feeling like 30.
9: Hello, I'm Neil Kirksall.
10: And I'm Chris Howden. This is As It Happened, the Archive Edition. Coming up.
9: Generous to their faults, sometimes an unfortunate mistake can result in an unforgettable story. We'll head into the archives to find some of the most interesting errors we've aired.
10: Living on A Island time, Janelle Comeau wrote a satirical article about Cape Breton Island establishing its own time zone. All the humans

0: who read it thought it was truly hilarious, but Google's and Meta's artificial intelligence just thought it was true.
1: As a writer, we're some of the most affected by this generative AI, and it sort of felt like there was nothing we could do, but apparently we can. We can just feed it bad information and embarrass it.
2: The flap when it got flipped and left flapping, a Nebraska senator thought it was maybe time to give the much-derided state flag a fresh new look after it flew outside the state capitol for 10 days upside down, and no one noticed.
3: It's blue with a circle and a small picture in the middle of it, and I guess no one really pays attention to it, which is why I want to see our state flag changed.
0: And finally, bringing up the roar, people in County Clare, Ireland, were on high alert when a video circulated showing what looked like a lion roaming the area's forests, but it was actually just a dog named Mouse with an interesting haircut.
4: They left the mane on the animal, they left the bushy tail on the animal, and they shaved the animal all over, really, to trim up and look like a young male lion. And by God, did he look like a young male lion. Yeah.
0: As it happened, the Archive Edition, radio that confirms that dog was not lying.

0: We here at As It Happens rarely make mistakes because we know they can be embarrassing. For example, if we said the Eiffel Tower was located in Paris, Texas, we would be inundated with email telling us we were wrong and we were silly fools. So it's important to... Pardon? Sorry, my director's just telling me there is an Eiffel Tower in Paris, Texas. It has a cowboy hat on top? Yeah, that feels a bit on the nose, but anyway, that's fine. So... okay, if we said the Eiffel Tower was in Paris, Tennessee, that would be an egregious... What? It does? I bet it doesn't look anything like the... No, okay, it looks exactly like the one in Paris, France. I should have done some research before I started talking about the Eiffel Tower. But, you know, of course, mistakes happen. And you can dwell on them, or you can make the best of the situation. In which case, you get a good story, a lesson learned, and a call from As It Happens. In 2017, we had to ring up Milan Schipper, who boarded a plane in the Netherlands, taking off for an unforgettable trip full of beautiful beaches, sunshine, and summery good times in Australia, but landing in a place thousands of kilometers away from his intended destination during a snowstorm. Mr. Schipper talked to our former host, Carol Off.
1: At what point did you first suspect that you were not on your way to Sydney, Australia?
2: Well... quite late. That was when I was already in Toronto, and I saw the plane, and the plane was really small, so I figured, would that make it to Australia? But afterwards I checked the screen on the seat in front of me, and I checked the flight plan and everything, and then I saw the flight plan was going to go right and not left. Yeah, that was about the time that I realized there was another Sydney.
1: Sydney, Nova Scotia. You realized finally you were headed, you had booked a flight to Sydney, Nova Scotia.
2: Yeah, that's right.
1: How did you feel at that moment?
2: Well, I felt terrible. I think I sweared in my head for like 10 minutes. Yeah, but there was nothing I could do about it because I already... was up in the air.
1: How do you think you got this mixed up, or was it your fault?
2: Well, I guess it was my fault. I should have paid better attention, but my mistake was when I booked the flight, every flight to Australia was about 1,000 euros. I thought, okay, if it's 1,000 euros, I'll pay 1,000 euros. But then I saw one flight to Sydney, and well, that was 800 euros. So I thought, well, let's book that one. But that happened to be so much cheaper because it was to Canada.
1: Okay. Now, it is a very nice place. You're landing in a beautiful part of Nova Scotia, Cape Breton. And, you know, well, maybe not in March with the snow and the snowstorm, but there's pretty good hiking there.
2: That could be entirely possible, but I only saw the parking lot of the airport.
1: Okay, so when you're on the ground in Sydney, Nova Scotia, what did you do?
2: Well, I went to talk to one of the employees, and he helped me an awful lot. He did everything for me so I could go back to Toronto, and I only stayed in Sydney for, I think, like 5 hours, and then

0: I went back to Toronto.
1: And what did you stay in Toronto?
0: No, I stayed there for another 12 hours because I couldn't book the next flight to home yet. And eventually I went back to Amsterdam, where my dad picked me up and brought me home.
1: What did your dad say when you got home?
0: He felt really sorry for me, but he thought it was something only I could do, such a thing.
1: Well, if it's any consolation to you, I don't know if you, we did a bit of research, there are other people who have done the same thing as you, and you're not even the first person from Holland who's done this. Apparently it was a grandfather and his grandson who did the same thing in 2009.
0: Yeah, I heard about that too. But, while I was there, a woman from the United States also wanted to go to Sydney, Australia, but landed in Sydney, Nova Scotia.
1: Was she there?
0: Yeah, she was there. She made the same mistake as I did.
2: From 2017, that was Milan Skipper talking to Carol about flying to Sydney, Nova Scotia instead of Sydney, Australia. And ever since that moment, Cape Breton has worked to set itself apart from other Sydneys, and for that matter, from the rest of Canada, by establishing its very own time zone. It's 12 minutes ahead of Halifax and 18 minutes behind Newfoundland. That's not true. But in 2025, Google's and Meta's AI-generated search results said it was. And their source was the satirical Canadian news site The Beaverton. The Beaverton's source was writer and comedian Janelle Comeau, who wrote the article.
3: Janelle, time zones are a pretty big deal for us here at As It Happens, so let's just do a quick check. What time is it in Cape Breton right now?
4: Well, that's tough to say.
3: Is it?
4: I guess it depends who you ask, apparently. Officially, it's 5:20.
3: Okay, thank you. Ish. And a couple seconds. Okay, Fia, yeah. We got that out of the way. Explaining jokes isn't the most fun, I know, especially for those who make those jokes. But for our listeners who haven't read your Beaverton piece, and it's not a new one. It's been the piece was published a while back, right?
4: It came out sometime last year.
3: Yeah, what's the crux of it?
4: So the crux of it is poking fun at maritime time zones. So I think most people hopefully know that Nova Scotia and Newfoundland are half an hour off from each other, which is inherently funny, I think. So I wrote a piece to take it one step further, suggesting that Cape Breton Island was going to have their own time zone, that they were very tired of being ignored, and that they were going to be 12 minutes ahead of Nova Scotia and 18 minutes behind Newfoundland.
3: Obviously, yeah. And so when did you realize that Google and Meta AI were using your satirical piece to answer very real questions about time zones?
4: I had gone looking for some of my old Beaverton pieces just to gather some writing samples for myself, because it's tough out here for a writer in the world of AI. And I realized underneath the piece, there were sort of those Meta AI, you know, when you go on Facebook now and AI will prompt you like questions to give you more information. So I was clicking on them and I realized very quickly, like, oh, it's treating this as a real article. It was like, find out more information about when this time zone change will take effect. How will this affect businesses? I was like, oh my God, it thinks this is real. So I went searching on Meta and sure enough, it was popping up. Yes, the time zone will be changing. It will be 12 minutes ahead. And I thought that was very funny. So I was like, surely Google was not also fooled by this. So I just Googled, does Cape Breton Island have its own time zone? And it popped up with, yes, it absolutely does.
3: Oh my goodness.
4: It's 12 minutes ahead of Nova Scotia.
3: And did you feel like a genius at that point or just terrified?
4: Yeah, kind of like in between, like, this is very funny and like, oh no. Like,
3: this is where we're at. Yeah. But is any part of it heartening given, you know, you just mentioned how tough it is to be a writer in this time of AI, but the fact that it can't apparently detect satire or sarcasm at this stage, did that give you any relief?
4: I mean, it's a little alarming for anybody who uses these tools, and they're obviously, we don't have much choice about AI at this point. It's on our phones and our computers, whether we want it to or not. Mm-hmm. But it is a little heartening because as a writer, we're some of the most affected by this generative AI. And it sort of felt like there was nothing we could do, but apparently we can. We can just feed it bad information and embarrass it.
2: That was Janelle Comeau talking to Neil in 2025.

When we look back over those last two stories, we can clearly see that there are lessons to be learned. We now know to double-check flight information before buying a plane ticket and to never trust artificial intelligence. Making a change to ensure that we don't make the same mistake twice is really the most important part of making a mistake. It's what inspired

0: are, how is it that a flag hangs upside down for 10 days without anybody noticing?
1: Well, we have a state flag that it's blue with a circle and a small picture in the middle of it, and I guess no one really pays attention to it, which is why I want to see our state flag changed.
0: Is it lack of attention or lack of clarity on the flag itself that might be the problem?
1: Well, I think it's probably a little of both.
0: So you described generally what the flag's like, but what are the symbols that are on the flag?
1: So it is blue, it has a circle, and it has a man in the foreground with a hammer and anvil, and then there is a shock of wheat, there is a steamboat and a train, and in the background are the Rocky Mountains.
0: How does that all fit on your flag?
1: Very small. That's the problem, is each one's so small that it's hard to differentiate what is what.
0: And are there any words on the flag?
1: Yep, it says, the great seal of the state of Nebraska, equality before the law.
0: That's a lot of words to fit on a flag, too.
1: Well, that's the other problem, right? A flag should be simple and easily identifiable.
0: So do you think a lot of people support the flag? That means something to them?
1: We would keep it as a state seal and not change it as a seal, but a state flag should be easily identifiable. It should be two or three colors, and it should be something that has something to do with the area.
0: And does your flag have any of those things?
1: It has two colors.
0: So that's a start.
1: Yes, but we want to improve on it.
0: Is it true that experts say it's one of the top five worst, or I guess the bottom five flags in the country?
1: Yeah, it's one of the bottom five worst flags, and according to the North American Vexillological Society.
2: From 2017, that was Nebraska State Senator Burke Haar talking to guest host Helen Mann. You're listening to a special As It Happened, the Archive Edition. The next two stories demonstrate that mistakes can be proof of a job well done. Maybe even too well done. Like the scene Joey Lovergene created in front of his house in Chucky, Tennessee for Halloween, even though it was still September. In 2017, Carol talked to Mr. Lovergene about the startlingly realistic Halloween decorations that resulted in a visit from the police.
3: Joey, what were you doing when the police showed up at your door?
4: To be honest with you, I was asleep. And someone started pounding on the door. So I jumped up and threw some clothes on and opened the door to a police officer and looked in my yard. And there was three different police stations in my yard and two different ambulance stations.
3: What did the police think they had come to investigate? Why did they come to your door?
4: They actually called 911 and they have a dead body in my yard.
3: Someone had called 911 to say you had a dead body in your yard?
4: Yes, ma'am. They called 911 and said that there's a man laying by a garage with two bloody handprints dead.
3: And so we actually have that 911 call. We're going to play. Here's what it sounded like.
5: And there's a guy laying up on his driveway next to the house. There's two big bloody handprints on the side of the house. Well, he looks to me like he's dead. I don't know. I didn't stop. I just came on to work.
3: Okay, the caller says two bloody handprints, as you say, on the side of the house. Looks to me like he's dead. What was he talking about? What did he see?
4: I actually had made a decoration, which started out to be a joke to scare my wife. I took some old clothes I have and some old boots, and I stuffed everything with paper to make it look real. And then I tucked it under the garage door so it looked like the head had been cut off. And then I made some fake blood and put it up on the garage door.
3: Okay, Joey, so let me get this straight. So it looks as though it's you because it's wearing your clothes. And
4: yes, ma'am.
3: It looks like the garage door has crushed your head.
4: Yes, ma'am.
3: And there's bloody handprints of yours on the door.
4: Yes, my actual handprints I put in the fake blood.
3: And this is what you did for your wife?
4: Yes, I was going to scare my wife.
3: Uh-huh. And did you?
4: No, actually it backfired. When I watched out the window, she looked at it and walked in and said, you haven't worn that shirt in years. I said, wow, you're not worried that I'm crushed under the garage door. You're worried how I'm dressed.
3: What did the police say to you when they arrived?
4: Actually, by the time I got outside, they were already laughing, and they had pulled the boot off of him to make sure there wasn't a person in there.
3: So I've seen the picture. It looks fairly realistic. So they must have thought

0: when they arrived that they did have. Did they tell you how they approached it? Were they actually thinking they were going to need to do some emergency work here?
1: Yes, they actually came thinking they had a dead body. Uh-huh. They said they were fully prepared. That's why EMS was here. And then they were laughing and taking pictures. And I said, do you mind if I take a picture? They said, you better, because we are.
0: Oh, Joy, like, I hope one day when someone calls 911, they don't think, oh, that's that crazy house.
1: Well, I'm praying I don't get hurt in the next month, because I don't think the police will come.
0: All right, Joe, it's great to talk to you. Thanks.
1: Yes, you have a great day.
0: You too. Bye.
1: Bye-bye.
2: That was Joey Lovergene from Chucky, Tennessee, talking to Carol in 2017. He may not have fooled his wife, but he did sound a little proud that he had done a good enough job to fool someone. Well, in 2025, more than one person around Ireland's County Clare area was fooled by a dog named Mouse and his haircut. At the time, Neil asked local forest manager John O'Reilly about the video he'd seen that prompted him to call the police.
3: So we had a timber harvesting crew working in a wood in County Clare in Ireland, which is on the west coast of Ireland. And some of the guys working in the woods had started to pick up on the fact that there was a large animal moving around the wood. They didn't get very good sight of the animal. He was moving in the distance, moving in the trees, not coming too close to their machines or to where they were working. But last week, one of the truck drivers was coming in early one morning to load up with timber. And all of a sudden we see an animal, fairly large animal, crossing the road. By the time the truck driver got his video camera ready to film the animal, he had crossed the road and was moving into the wood on the left-hand side of the forest and progressed on into the wood. But it sure as hell looked like a lion.
4: A lion.
3: Yes, it did.
4: So then you do the right thing as a citizen. You report this to local police. How did that conversation go?
3: The mere fact that I decided to go to the police kind of shows you how honest the video is, because, you know, it's very hard not to conclude that you have a 3, 4, 5, maybe a 10% chance that this actually is a lion, even though you actually don't believe it in your heart and soul. So, yeah, I said, listen, the smartest thing to do is, what happens if, you know, kids are walking to school, so on, got to at least report it and let the police know that there are some big animal moving in the wood in that part of Clare. So, yeah, so I'm located on the east coast of Ireland. The incident happened on the west coast of Ireland. I had to report it in my local station. So I went into my local police station. I said, guys, you're not going to believe I have a video here. I'm going to show it to you. It's an honest video. It's not AI enhanced or generated. Right. It is a true video that one of our employees picked up this morning, and they were quite gobsmacked as well. They just look at it and they say, the evidence is there in front of you. It sure as hell looks like a lion.
4: But they did take your complaint seriously. It's good that you had that video evidence to get them started. And they took about a week to dig into things. What did they tell you?
3: Yeah, it took them a couple of days to explore the wood and see if there was a large animal moving around. I'd say at that stage, the owner had picked up on the video themselves and maybe was keeping what ultimately ended to be a Newfoundland dog, as you now know, and kept it maybe under lock and key for a while. But eventually the police did track down the owner of the large animal. Mm. And then you get the second photograph or video of the animal the police officer beside it.
4: So just in case our listeners missed that or are still trying to process. So the creature that everyone thought might be a lion, but couldn't believe it, was actually a dog, a Newfoundlander named Mouse. Named Mouse.
3: Correct.
4: just to increase the absurdity level. Yeah. What did you think when they said, no, actually, it's a dog?
3: Yeah, the first thing when you look at the dog and you see the animal, you'd say, who in God's name shaved the dog to look like a lion?
4: That's,
3: because
4: yeah.
3: That really is the essence of what happened. It's a large animal, you know, shaggy animal. They left the mane on the animal. They left the bushy tail on the animal, and they shaved the animal all over, really, to trim up and look like a young male lion. And by God, did he look like a young male lion.
4: Yeah.
3: He did a great job.
4: One description in one of the newspaper articles covering the story, I think, described it as an aggressive haircut. Do you feel that that's inappropriate?
3: I think that's very appropriate, yes. Very appropriate, yes.
2: That was John O'Reilly, a forest manager in County Clare, Ireland, talking to Neil in 2025. And Mouse pulled off the lion look pretty convincingly until you got close enough to see that he was a brown Newfoundland dog. Not to criticize, but honestly, he could have gone a bit more method with the role, really embodied the whole lion character, and maybe in the end become the subject of a book, like Horatio. In the 1980s, actor John Mahoney wrote a children's book called The Adventures of Horatio,

0: The duck who thought he was a dog. Host Dennis Trudeau talked to Horatio's owner, Muriel Hall, from Quebec's Eastern Townships, about Horatio's mistaken identity.
1: Tell us about the dog-like things Horatio does.
2: Well, for one thing, he's surprising. He won't swim when his friends are around. He'll go down to the stream, but he'll go all around, keep his feet dry following them, but he'll never go in the water. But when we come home, he'll go in his duck pond. I have a little swimming pool for him. As long as the dogs are in the house and they can't see him swimming. The other thing, he can fly, but he'll never fly because he's so afraid that, his pals will realize he's not like them.
1: He's embarrassed about having superpowers for a dog?
2: He took off once and he overtook Dougal in the field. And when he looked down and saw Dougal on the ground, you could just see it click in his brain. Boy, what am I doing up here? And bang, he came down so fast and he never flew over Dougal again.
1: Who's Dougal?
2: Dougal's his friend. That's the big dog.
1: Did he learn to bark from them?
2: I think so. If the car comes up the driveway, he runs down to meet the car with all the dogs. And the dogs are going first, and he's always bringing up the rear. He thinks he's barking his head off with them. And he's sure he's a guard dog, you know.
1: But what sound is he making?
2: Mouth wide open, just like the dogs, and it's a kind of squawking, funny noise, you know. The other thing he does that's very funny is when the horse runs around the paddock, Roy, the dogs chase her. And so that's the one time he really can't keep up with them. So he comes off the ground just a few inches and flat and flies. But by the time Joy stops and the dogs look round, he's right behind them and he's walked all the time.
1: The dogs haven't looked back to see him flying.
2: That's right. He's on the ground.
1: What do the dogs think is happening? Do they think Horatio is a duck or a dog?
2: I think they just accept him as one of them. I think they just think he's a dog. They never seem to notice he's any different. He's always with them wherever they go. If they go off hunting a rabbit, as they do occasionally, they never catch one, thank goodness, but they go chasing, he goes. But he could fly so easily, but the silly little thing, he goes underneath things, over the top of things, and he's quacking all the time.
1: All is on his little web feet.
2: That's right.
0: From 1986, the late Dennis Trudeau talking to Muriel Hall about her duck, Horatio. Now here's Faith Healer with I'm a Dog.

0: Faith Healer with I'm a Dog, and that will take us to the end of As It Happens for this Monday, August 3rd.
1: As It Happens, we'll be back tomorrow. I'm Rebecca Zanbergen. Enjoy your evening.
0: And I'm Chris Howden. Good night.

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1: Okay, look, there's 1 month of summer vacation left, which means there's still time for a good old Canadian road trip. And maybe you want to do something different. Maybe you want to catch up on reading and do your road trip. So my question is, what audiobooks are we listening to in the car? Like, how do you get everyone to agree on what we should listen to? Some friends are here to help with this question. I'm Al-Amin Abdul Mahmoud, and this is Commotion. Nathan Maharaj is here. Jael Richardson is here. Arizona O'Neill's here. Hello to all of you. Nice to see you.
2: Hello.
3: Glad to be here.
1: What's up, y'all? There's so much to talk about. Nathan, I'll start with you because when we reached out to you, we asked you if you'd just share some of your favorite audiobooks. And then you had a whole theory, a framework for the ideal road trip audiobook. What do you got?
3: Well, let me whip out my manifesto.
1: Yeah, would you?
3: Listen. There's a lot of pressure on this trip. So we gotta go in with a bit of a rubric here. So first thing is, do not confuse the road trip audiobook with what you plan on reading when you arrive at your destination, which presumably is a leisurely part of your vacation. So like you're looking forward to reading Yesteryear, you do not need to stump for it for the road trip audiobook, okay? Keep it on your e-reader, keep it in your bag. You're gonna read Yesteryear. It's gonna be okay. We're doing a different thing. Yes. Second, nobody can be a super fan. This is not the time to sell everyone on like, no, you guys had Stephanie Meyer all wrong. We're listening to Twilight. Like, you can't have that.
1: You do have Twilight all wrong, but it doesn't matter. Okay, continue.
3: Like, you can't have that imbalance in the car. Where people are too invested and underinvested. So that's no good.
1: Yeah.
3: It also has to be a good time on every page, as it were, because you might not get to the end, right?
1: True.
3: Nobody can sync up an audiobook to the road trip exactly, and you don't want it to feel bad just because you didn't get to the end.
1: Jael, you are actually on a road trip right now. Tell me, what do you decide to listen to?
2: Well, I have a controversial take in that I don't know about group listens. You know, reading is a solo act in which once I'm done, we can have a group activity. We can talk about it. We can go to a festival. We can do the things. But I'm not trying generally to pick a book that everybody in the car is going to like because I don't need you. The whole point I go into my reading is to be by myself with the things I love beside the people I love, maybe, you know? So on my trip, I'm looking for an experience where I'm kind of learning something. Yeah. The audio narrator is like in the car with me. They're a friend. I feel like we can, you know, get along. And where there's a little bit of intrigue and level of interest and learning that's happening as I'm taking this trip.
1: I'm obsessed with this because Nathan's like, how do we bring people together? And Jael's like, it's actually my car. And as a matter of fact, you may listen if you wish, but really, this is about me. I'm the one who's starting to experience.
2: Don't even listen. You're going to ruin it. Your face is falling
1: asleep. Put your own AirPods
2: on. What are you doing?
1: Okay.
2: Exactly.
1: No, I truly love these ends of the spectrum. Arizona, the thing that the Jael just mentioned is like one of the most important things is the narrator. Like the idea that you're all trying to listen to this one voice in the car. The difference between a good narrator and a bad narrator, that's the thing that can make or break the whole thing. What is that difference? Like, how do you react to a narrator and go, ooh, I like the thing that they're doing?
4: Yes. I mean, I think it's really to have a dynamic read of the book, but not for it to be overacted. So it is important to have an actor read the book. Like sometimes when an author chooses to read their own book, it can be really dry and monotone. Like what you don't want is no emotion throughout. And even though the author themselves will know and understand their characters on a deep level, that doesn't mean that they can emote properly. So to have an actor who makes interesting choices. Also, sometimes I'll read an audiobook and it won't be my first time reading the book. Listen to an audiobook. I don't know if you want to be one of those.
1: Yeah.
4: But when I'm doing that, sometimes I'm like, oh, this narrator has really taken an interesting choice with this character. So keeping us engaged. Mm-hmm. But I do think I could change Giles' mind about a group listen because a nostalgic listen with friends is really fun. And I actually did listen to Twilight in the car with my girlfriends one year. And it was great. It was great. Yeah.
1: I really appreciate this range of opinions across the spectrum here. Also, with deep respect for many of my author friends who go like, I am, in fact, going to read my audiobook. Some of them, you know, in retrospect would go, maybe I would make a different choice than that. Maybe I was not necessarily the person to read that audiobook. Listen, I'm going to ask each of you to paint me a picture of your fantasy.

0: to your road trip. Where are we going? Who is in this car? What are we listening to? Nathan, I'll start with you.
1: Oh, yeah, no pressure. So my kids are older teenagers right now. So part of my fantasy is they're a little younger. We're going to go on a camping trip. We're going to go up to Awenda Provincial Park.
0: Aww.
1: I know very well how long it takes to drive there.
0: Yeah.
1: And we're going to listen to Jacqueline Woodson's Brown Girl Dreaming.
0: Ooh.
1: And part of the reason is because it is written for younger readers, mm-hmm. first of all. So it's pitched that way. It is her memoir of growing up between Columbus, Ohio and Greenville, South Carolina. So I like that it's a book that's about two places that she's very familiar with, just as my kids are fairly familiar with Awenda Provincial Park and their home.
0: Oh.
1: So it's kind of a between world stories. It's growing up. Woodson writes in verse. Which should not be intimidating. She writes very short chapters. So it's also an audiobook that stands up very well to hitting pause.
0: Mm-hmm.
1: Like when people are getting restless, you can just hit pause and you haven't broken anything.
0: Mm-hmm.
1: You've put the break where the author intended it.
0: Okay. I feel like that can kind of create like a general warm atmosphere where we're not trying to apply a lot of pressure on the story.
1: We're not putting a lot of pressure. Yeah.
0: All right, Jill, over to you, pal. What do you got? Fantasy road trip.
2: Am I in the car? By myself.
0: Oh, wow.
2: You're okay.
0: No one's in the car. No. Got it.
1: Is she even in the car? Is she going anywhere at all? She said peace out and that was the end.
0: Yeah, she's like, yeah, Lemmy's not in the car. The car's going though. Yes.
2: I am probably on my way to one of my son's sports games because I'm always so fired up on the way to one of those that like the energy in my body is like, calm me down, teach me something, be distracted.
0: There's some plays college ball, we should say. Like, you know, that's like, you know, yes.
2: Yeah, he plays high school football. He's going to college. This is where I'm picturing myself making a long drive. He's going to Syracuse. Maybe I'm driving to Syracuse.
0: Yeah.
2: And I'm listening to Tall Is Her Body by Robert de la Chavotte, which I read this year. And it was one of those ones where as soon as you listen to the sample, the voice is like, I'm going to listen to this book. This is going to be a good one. And I love it because it's about a young boy who maybe is born with like spirits. Obeya is the term that's used in Dominica where the book is set. And there's also moments where they're in Canada. So there's these parts where you're sort of like, oh, wait, things are changing. And you're figuring out, is he possessed? Is he filled with the spirit? Is the spirit good? Is it bad? And he's figuring this out as you go. And so I feel like when you have that kind of propulsion in a story where you're trying to figure out what's going to happen in that character's life, it like also simulates what you're doing on a road trip.
0: Wow.
2: And that you're going somewhere and you're propulsing forward. So that's my ideal.
0: What's the thing about the voice that makes you go, oh, we're definitely going to be listening to this voice? Like, what's the thing that you react to?
2: There's a texture to it, especially when you're dealing with different cultures where you know they're going to be pronouncing the language and the words in exactly the right framework. It's one of those things that I call an audiobook ad where you can read the book and it's fine. But when you listen to someone who has that language, it adds to it because you start to understand what all the words are actually supposed to sound like. So
0: I love that. Arizona. I'm in the car with Arizona, by the way, because I got kicked out of Jill's car, which is fine. Arizona, we've just finished listening to Twilight. But what is your fantasy road trip and where are we going?
3: Well, I personally, Element, I prefer to have only one other person in the car, and I'm going to take my boyfriend because I understand.
0: Fine.
3: I understand.
0: I'm in no one's car. He's got his kids. Jill's alone. Yeah. Arizona's got her boyfriend. I'll get my car. Don't worry about it. Continue. Yes. Where are you guys going?
3: Well, so that's it. So we're going on a 1-day trip. I don't need multiple overnight drives. So like a good like Toronto or even like Newfoundland, I could
0: do it in
3: 1 day.
0: You're based in Montreal, so you're talking about Montreal, Toronto, that
3: yes.
0: kind of drive. Yes.
3: Yes, one of those drives where we can listen to the audiobook on the way there and then pick it up on the way back.
0: Yeah.
3: And so, the reason that I like just having one other person is I can choose a book that I know that other person will like. It's really difficult if there's like five of us in the car, you know,
0: yeah.
3: I don't really know how we can get that done without it being a nostalgic listen.
0: Yeah.
3: So what I'm going to choose for our road trip is Dungeon Crawler Carl by Matt Dinneman, which is a social phenomenon right now, honestly. It's
0: sweeping
3: everywhere.
0: The nation. Yes.
3: Yes. And why it makes such a good audiobook is because it's full of humor. And if I'm taking a long drive, I really want to laugh. And this book, it seems like it came out of nowhere, but it started as an online free book. And then Jeff Hayes, who runs his own audiobook company for Lit LPG Books. That's a literary role-playing game book specific. So it's very niche. He took this book and he narrates it in such an insane way. It's a cinematic masterpiece for the ears. He does an array of voices.

0: Every character has a very specific, beautiful, unique voice, and there's sound effects, but the sound effects are not overwhelming. Mm-hmm. And in the book, I guess I would call it like Hunger Games meets Dungeons and Dragons. Mm-hmm. So an alien race takes over the world and puts the remaining human beings who have survived into an elaborate role-playing game, like a survival reality TV show for the galaxy. But it's incredibly sarcastic. And one of the main characters is a cat named Princess Donut. And she's one of my favorite characters.
1: Incredible name.
0: And just last weekend at San Diego Comic-Con, Matt Dinneman and Jeff Hayes, the audiobook narrator, did a pop-up shop where they were doing a meet and greet inside of a food truck where they were handing out donuts. And I don't think you'll ever see that, that an author is sharing an equal space with their narrator and on equal ground. And I thought that was really beautiful.
1: Okay, I'm glad that you're bringing up Dungeon Crawler Carl, because we were talking about this a little before the show, but it is truly one of those phenomenons where I experienced it as the thing that comes out of nowhere. It's called the Bader-Meinhof effect, the thing where like you hear about a thing and suddenly you see it everywhere, right? Which is that like, I heard about these books from a friend one day, and then literally the next day, I just saw dozens of them everywhere I go. And I think of this point, you mentioned Matt Dinneman has written 7, 8 of these books that already exist.
0: Yes, there's 8 and there's more coming. But it's because there's such a good time.
1: But the thing I didn't know is that they started as an audiobook phenomenon. That was the thing that you were telling me. Like, I'm like, oh, that makes a lot of sense, because I feel like I don't have a lot of context for things that started out as an audiobook phenomenon. And then people were like, oh, well, let me get the physical book.
2: Things do start that way.
1: Yeah, this is one of those rare cases. And so I'm relieved we had a chance to talk about it during the show. We're going to do a bit of a lightning round situation, lightning round of audiobook recommendations. But this time we actually are in the car together. Sorry, Jael, get in the car.
3: I got you know? This. I'm ready. Yeah, I'm ready. I've got this.
1: Like, you are in the car at this point. You can't just kick me out. You know what I mean? Yeah. It's the end of August, so we're headed to one of my favorite places. We're all driving to Woody Point, Newfoundland, because they've got a wonderful writers' festival there. And I'm going to ask each of you, what are we going to listen to? Nathan, you first.
2: I am selecting The Three of Us by Ore Agbaje-Williams.
1: Okay,
2: she's a British writer, and this is a short novel in 3 parts with 3 different narrators. The premise is delicious. It is about a woman whose best friend and husband hate each other, and her best friend has just shown up for a little visit, and we spend each of these sections with each of the narrators, and I think it's super chatty. I think it's the kind of book that when we stop for gummy bears or whatever, we have to fill up the gas tank, they'll be like, while you're pumping gas, we'll be like, what is her problem? and then someone will say back to you, what do you mean, what's her problem?
1: Yeah.
2: She's completely in the
1: right. She's actually right about this.
2: That's right.
1: Jael, what do you make of Nathan's recommendation? You hear that and go like, yeah, all right, we're in the car. I'm staying in the car for this.
3: I got a better one. First of all,
2: I am slain.
1: Wow, Jael.
3: Yes. First of all, I'm going Canadian.
1: Okay.
3: Gotta stay Canadian.
1: Yeah.
3: I'm going with Uzma Jalaluddin's, and I'm gonna pick Detective Auntie. I'm gonna pick first book in the murder mystery series. And I'm picking a murder mystery because if we're going to do this together, we're going to solve some kind of crime together. And we're going to figure out this crime that's set in Toronto. We have a South Asian auntie who's come back to Toronto for the first time from Sudbury in a long time. And she's trying to figure out why her daughter has been framed, or if her daughter has been framed for murder. And so as we're driving, we're going to be picking up clues in the story. We're going to be figuring out what's happened. We're going to have theories about which person has actually done this crime. And that is my ideal group listen.
1: I will say, like, Uzma, one of the greatest human beings, one of the loveliest people in publishing realm. What am I going to do? Be mad that you put an Uzma audiobook on? No, that sounds lovely. At Arizona, what do you make of these choices, and what do you have? What are you suggesting?
0: Well, I'm stressed that Jael is going to figure out the mystery before all of us and completely ruin the end of the book.
1: So
3: don't do
1: true.
3: That. I am a no spoilers person.
1: Well, you also
3: have
1: no people in the car person.
3: Yeah, that's so. Also nice. Yeah, yeah. But no spoilers.
1: Yes.
0: But I've chosen Death of the Author, my Nnedi Okorafor, who's one of my favorite science fiction writers. And what's so cool about this book is that one chapter is this woman trying to write her science fiction novel, and the next chapter will be the science fiction novel she's actually writing. And what will create so much dialogue between all of us is how her regular life is actually reflected in her science fiction. And I think it would be a fun thought experiment for each of us to try to interpret our own lives as our own science fiction novel. Like, what parts of our life

0: could enter in this like post-apocalyptic robot society.
1: And also
0: we need breaks. And because each chapter is divided between sections, we can take a break and talk about it. And it doesn't have to be a straight like 10-hour listen.
1: I regret to inform all of you, these are wonderful recommendations. However, I'm driving. And so the thing we're going to listen to is my recommendation. And to do so, I'm actually going to play you guys a little clip from this audiobook. And it might sound a little calm and a little slow, but that does not matter. Have a listen.
2: That Veronica and I were given keys and told to come early on a frozen Saturday in April to open the school for the R-Town auditions was proof of our dull reliability. The play's director, Mr. Martin, was my grandmother's friend and State Farm agent. That's how I was wrangled in, through my grandmother.
1: That is the voice.
0: I know what it is.
1: Yeah, I was like, I was almost like, I'm ready, ready, pick me, coach, I'm ready.
0: Yeah,
1: so that's good. I'll tell you this, that is the audiobook that made me start listening to fiction through audiobooks. Before Ann Patchett's Tom Lake, I had only used audiobooks to listen to nonfiction.
3: Mm.
1: Reasoning that like nonfiction feels to me like it's a little bit podcasty, like sort of an author telling me about a thing that they're thinking through. But then you listen to Tom Lake by Ann Patchett, read by none other than Meryl Streep herself. I revealed this to our producer, Jane Vancouver, and Jane was like, it's a bit snobby that it took you Meryl Streep narrating to finally get into audiobooks. But you know what? It worked. And we're here, and you guys are in the car. You have no choice but to listen to this.
3: Twist my arm. You know what's funny is I knew I was hearing an Ann Patchett book.
1: Yeah.
3: I was not 100% sure I was hearing Meryl, and yeah. I realized, is Meryl doing Ann Patchett to narrate this book? That's amazing.
1: She is. That's the greatest
0: so
1: part.
0: Meta.
1: And if you, the other Ann Patchett book that is narrated by an actor, The Dutch House, narrated by Tom Hanks. Come on. Are you kidding me? Anyway, listen. If folks are just joining us, my name is Elamine Abdul Mahmoud. This show is called Commotion. We are working through how to all agree on an audiobook for a road trip sometime this summer. I got to tell you this, though. There have been a bunch of stories recently about audiobooks and AI, and I'd like to take a moment to talk about this. A spokesperson for Vermilio, which is an AI licensing and protection platform, told the New York Times that in the month after a bestseller is published, more than 5,000 pirated AI versions appear on a bunch of platforms, including YouTube. For example, John Grisham's most recent bestseller, The Widow, was found on YouTube, read by an AI robot. Here's a little sample.
4: The clients drawn to the quaint little law office at the corner of Main and Maple brought problems that Simon was tired of. Bankruptcies, drunk driving charges, delinquent child support, foreclosures, nickel and dime car wrecks, suspicious slip and falls, dubious claims of disabilities.
1: So that was the AI version, but here's the official version voiced by actor Michael Beck.
5: The clients drawn to the quaint little law office at the corner of Main and Maple brought problems that Simon was tired of. Bankruptcies, drunk driving charges, delinquent child support, foreclosures, nickel and dime car wrecks, suspicious slip and falls, dubious claims of disabilities.
1: I'm honestly not saying this because I told you which one's AI, which one's the real actor, but just the real actor is so much better to me when I'm reading those. What's your reaction to hearing those two versions, Nathan?
3: I wonder what the AI got paid, because I think I can do it that well. You know, I think we just throw it in front of you, Chief. I got it. It's terrible. It's terrible. You couldn't listen to 7 hours of that, because what I noted with the AI was that the actor captured was the AI was not aware of how many things were in the list of items it was naming.
1: Yes.
3: And it was not growing progressively more weary as it came towards the end, which is, of course, what John Grisham was meaning when he wrote that list. It's about being tired. Like, we don't have to get into poetic exegesis here. But yeah, the AI is not there. Might be there someday, but not now.
1: No, you didn't hear a performance. You just literally heard a voice program going, there are commas. I will read different clauses after those commas.
3: And apparently there was a sentence before this. I don't remember what it was.
1: There's no flow. There's no emotional context to this. Like that's exactly what I heard. I should say that's also what presumably John Grisham heard, because he's not happy at all about these pirated versions of his books. Publishers are calling on YouTube to be a bit more strict about this issue. JL, these pirated AI books sometimes do get tens of thousands of listens. There's demand for them, even though the quality, as we kind of established here, is not so great. Why do you think that is? Why do you think the demand is so high, even though they're like, these are kind of not great?

0: Well, I think on some level books are expensive, and for a lot of these authors, they're churning out a lot of books, and their readers are buying them, they're consuming them, and so they're trying to find ways to like keep doing it, right? And I think while we're all kind of nerdy, if I can respectfully say
1: I
0: that,
1: don't
0: and
1: know
0: can
1: what you
0: hear the
1: mean.
0: difference and we care, I don't think the average person might care about those differences in inflection if they're just trying to get the story heard as quickly as possible. I will say one thing it makes me think about is, libraries offer free audiobooks as well through Libby and other kinds of services. But there are, I know, challenges when a new book comes out or a very popular book comes out. You still have to buy the quantity, even though like the entity is complete. Ebooks and audiobooks are in this weird thing where I think we have to figure out something in the rhythm of the library books, the library system, where many copies can be made available without having to, like something. I'm not trying to
1: Because you're
0: rip
1: like, it's a
0: off
1: digital
0: authors,
1: file. Why can't
0: obviously.
1: we make more of these digital files available
0: Why
1: for
0: can't we have more?
1: people?
0: And the
1: It's
0: thing
1: because
0: is, they're
1: authors would need to get
0: available.
1: paid more for the, well, they used to get paid more, right? Like
0: Yeah.
1: that's, yeah.
0: And they're available right away with lots of copies, but then those you might not need that many copies a year later, right? It's like you want to be able to adjust, but libraries then have to commit to buying all the copies forever and ever. So I think thinking out about different rhythms of how people can consume books through their libraries will help alleviate the need or the interest in doing these AI
1: I'm
0: versions.
1: just making notes here. So far, Giles has called me a nerd and said, "Get out of my car." Those are the
0: Yeah.
1: things that have happened in this conversation, which
0: Yeah,
1: is
0: they
1: pretty.
0: have. I stand by
1: You're
0: them.
1: like, I can confirm both of those things have in fact happened. Arizona, I would just say, like Michael Caine, this is a different case. He gave permission to an AI company to clone his voice. They used it to create a 13-hour edition of The Odyssey available for free. Let's just play a little clip of it.
2: When the city finally fell, the heroes turned their ships toward home. But the gods of Olympus had their favorites and their grudges. And for many of these men, the journey home became its own kind of war. This is the story of one of those soldiers.
1: Arizona, look, that is not some random AI robot. That's a Michael Caine robot. That's a different category of thing. Do you think
0: Yeah.
1: you could listen to the entirety of The Odyssey in a fake Michael Caine voice? I think I
0: No,
1: could. I
0: there's
1: think I might, to be honest with you. But you go.
0: no.
1: Yes.
0: No, there's absolutely no intention behind there. And I also don't need another reading by, I don't know, a white old guy of the Odyssey. There's this like,
1: Okay, got it.
0: there's already some in existence. They're also, they use the 1870 translation, which no one refers to anymore. It's an outdated one, and they do it for the rights reasons. So I don't want to listen to it. And that music was so loud, so I don't know what they're doing there. But
3: What are we doing?
0: what are we doing? I just found like there was no emotion. And it was the same thing with the John Grisham one. I couldn't actually follow the story when the AI was doing it, but then as soon as it came to the second one, I actually understood what was being told. And the AI doesn't suit it. Like there's it really matters who and why. And so when the AI for the John Grisham, he seemed too young and too naive, but then the second voice was this gravitas, and had like the right age group. And so there's, Emily Wilson has been all up in our feeds the past couple of days, the
1: She has the
0: late
1: translator of the
0: anime.
1: Odyssey.
0: Yes, and her audiobook is narrated by Claire Danes, and I love it. I think it's a great narration. Yeah.
1: I got about 30 seconds left here, but Nathan, I want to close on this. I think it's worth pointing out that audiobook sales at this point are becoming more and more important to every publisher's sort of bottom line. The Association of American Publishers reported that the audiobook sales last year hit $1.1 billion. Why do you think audiobooks are not just a trend? They are actually just now a facet that's here to stay.
4: Because of those numbers, there's nothing about that number that people are going to roll back on. The technology has enabled access. It's going to keep doing that. We're going to fight about piracy and stuff, but those are the fights we're going to have. We're not going to have fights about whether we should listen to an audiobook or not. That's over. The answer is yes.
1: I really appreciate this conversation, and I really appreciate this journey we all took. Thanks for the road trip, you guys.
4: I gotta pee. Can we stop?
1: And get gummies. That's the thing we got to do. Okay. Thanks, everybody. Thanks again for coming on the show today. Nice to have you. Of course. Jael Richardson is the author of Gutter Child and The Stone Thrower. She's also the executive director of the Festival of Literary Diversity in Brampton, Ontario. Nathan R. Maharaj is the director of content marketing in Rakuten Kobo, a Canadian ebook seller. He's based in Mississauga. Arizona O'Neill is an illustrator based in Montreal. She's also the author of the graphic memoir.

That is BC's own and Strangers Things star Finn Wolfhard. The song is The Climb, Not That One, is a song on his new album, Fire from the Hip. That's it for the show today. My name is El Amin Abdul Mahmoud. This is Commotion. We'll be back tomorrow. See you then.

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2: 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No topic is off limits. Shake up your worldview with me, Nahla Ayed, on Ideas.
3: From CBC News, The World This Hour, I'm Stephanie Skanderas. WestJet and the union representing its flight attendants have reached a tentative agreement. More than 4,000 flight attendants officially went on strike for less than 24 hours. Since the labor dispute began, hundreds of flights have been canceled, stranding thousands of passengers. QP President Aliyah Hussein says details of the agreement won't be released until the union's members get a look. She says the deal represents meaningful progress.
4: It improves on the long-standing flight credit system by recognizing more of the work that cabin crew are required to perform and increasing the compensation for that work. Just as importantly, this agreement was reached through the collective bargaining process itself, meaning that the government didn't use Section 107 and any intervention of that form.
3: It's now up to the union members to vote and ratify the deal within 30 days. WestJet says it's in the process of resuming flights, but warns it'll take more time to get operations back on track. Thousands of people in BC's Okanagan region remain out of their homes this August long weekend. Wildfires continue to burn out of control, fueled